0: worship, we assume worship means singing songs. That's one word for worship, halal or halal, depending on how you pronounce it. But there's actually eight different words for worship. And one of the kickers that is really, really helpful for people is that there is a word that is used for, that is translated as worship, that is actually the word for work. It's avad. It's where the name Obadiah comes from. Servant of God, worker of God, worshipper of God. Same thing, translation. So when Moses went to Pharaoh and said, let my people go that they may worship me, that can be translated, let my people go that they may work for me or work with me. Changes the dynamic of it completely in our understanding, because your work matters to God. You are called to work. You're going to work in eternity. It is a fulfillment of what God created. Because you are a created being, created people work. A little special nugget for you in that sense. God worked for 6 days and then he rested. Man was made on the sixth day. So man's experience, the first thing he did was rest. We are supposed to rest in order to work, yet the world teaches us that we need to work in order to rest.
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8: What is your favorite personal evangelism story? What is your favorite story of where you actually had a path or had a way where you led somebody to the Lord? I've got an exciting guest today. I've got Fred Hagee, who wrote the book. What's the name of the book, Fred?
9: Give 'em Jesus.
8: Give 'em Jesus by Fred Hagee, the only soul winner's handbook. That what?
9: You will ever need.
8: That you'll ever need. But we want your calls, 866-348-7884, 866-34-TRUTH. And so there may be some listeners, Fred, when they're working on calling in right now, they're wondering, well, what are you talking about exactly, Mike? I'll give you an example. One of my favorite stories, and it's a true story, I wanted to start doing evangelism. And you and I have talked about this. I felt so bad because I know that Jesus was the only way to get to heaven. And I knew that apart from Jesus Christ, Fred, that people were dying and on their way to hell, and it's forever. And I said, Lord, I want to be a part of this. So I was selling insurance. I was over in Yadkinville, North Carolina. I was probably in my late 20s or early 30s, Fred. And I went up to this lady and I said, I don't know what to say. I said, Lord, help me. And I said, ma'am, are you saved? She goes, no. I said, would you like to get saved? She says, yes. And I said, well, here, let me show you how, and repeat the prayer. And she repeated the prayer. Now, Fred, if I did that 1,000 more times, I don't think I'd ever probably see the same result without explaining, you know, what it actually meant to be saved, unless somebody knew and they weren't walking with the Lord. But I feel like sometimes when we start that way, the Lord will give us some grace, to kind of show us the way. Mm-hmm. And we've got a John. Is it out of Florida?
10: Yes, sir.
8: Hey, John, how are you doing today?
10: I'm doing great. How about yourself?
8: Good. What is your favorite personal evangelism story?
10: Well, I'll tell you, I'm going back quite a few years. I went on a mission trip from New Mexico down to Mexico, and we had a Spanish conversion Bible, and I highlighted Romans Roads in the Spanish. I don't speak Spanish. But I highlighted Romans Roads in the Spanish Bible, and a young man was walking by, and we invited him up. I didn't speak Spanish. He didn't speak English. But our leader, he spoke Spanish, and I said, Tim, I'd like to lead this brother to the Lord using this Spanish Bible. So I walked through Romans Roads with this Mexican man. and he accepted Christ and came in and was baptized.
8: Praise God. Praise God. And one of the things that I was thinking about, Fred, is that, and by the way, John, where are you from in Florida?
10: Orange Park.
8: Orangeburg, Florida. My wife's from Tallahassee, by the way. So this is Michael Zwick, and I've got Fred Hagee. But I want to thank you for the call, John. And but Fred, you've had plenty of those situations just like that where, oh, you said you had a story you wanted to share as well, Fred. Is that right?
4: Well, you asked for our favorites, Mike, okay?
8: Oh, you've got a lot.
4: Well, my all-time favorite is one day when nothing seemed to be going right. You ever had that day, Mike?
8: About at least once or twice a week. So,
4: well, it started on a Thursday afternoon, and I was mowing some grass. It was fall. I was getting up some leaves. I was about three-quarters of the way through, and I looked down, and my lawnmower was setting unlevel, and I looked down, and I had a flat tire. I thought it was late. I got my lawnmower back in the barn, earmarked that repair for Saturday morning. Mm-hmm. I have a prayer meeting that I go to at 7 o'clock every Saturday, and I earmarked that repair afterwards. When I got through, I got my tractor there in the shop, got the wheel off, didn't have the right size valve stem for the wheel, had to run to town to get that, got back, it was lunch, got back on that wheel about 1 o'clock, was working on it, and Mike, nothing seemed to be going right. I got that tire off the wheel, I got the valve stem inside the wheel, but I could not get that tire back on the wheel. And I wrestled with it, and finally I went home and got my wife as a last-ditch effort to hold that thing for me. I still couldn't get it on there. By that time, it was about 3 o'clock, and finally I threw in the towel, and I just kind of said I quit. I'd been praying about that, too, okay. By the way. So I said, I'm going to clean up. Renee said, I'm going up to the office and pay a few bills while you're cleaning the floor up back here. And in a little bit, she came back there and said, you need to come up here. She said, there's some guys up here in an old white Dodge truck, and they're pulling a trailer with a tractor on it, and the trailer don't have no wheels on it. So I went over. I didn't listen very carefully. I went over to get my air tank, going to help them, I thought, pump a flat tire up. She said, you don't need the air tank. It don't have no wheels on it.
8: Oh, my gosh.
4: She said, just come up here and you'll see. So yeah. I walked up there, and Mike, there was an old Dodge truck pulling a really nice, fairly new tandem axle trailer with an older Ford 601 Workmaster tractor that weighs about 2 tons. Mm-hmm. They had picked it up, according to them, in Moxville. The tires apparently were flat or went flat. It only two on one side were ground off, but the tires were gone. The asphalt had wore the wheels down off of it, and all that was left was about an inch around the lug studs. It literally was riding down on the hub of the wheel.
8: Yeah.
4: It looked like the tractor was going to fall off.
8: Yeah.
4: And all of a sudden it hit me. I thought, God's brought these people from Moxville. They came out of the way. They came to my parking lot, and I knew that God had brought them there for me to share the gospel with them. So, Mike, I keep the Word of God. I keep little testaments on my desk, in my car, in my work truck, at home, all the doors, wherever there's an entrance, I want a testament. Because that opportunity to share your faith sometimes is real short, and there's no preparation. So we got to be ready. So I ran in my office. I got three testaments. There were three kids in the truck. I went out there to the first one, and I said, young man, I want you to read some scripture here for me.
8: Mm-hmm.
4: He refused. Mm-hmm. I said, will you read it before you go to bed tonight if I give it to you? He said yes.
8: Okay.
4: I went to the second one, asked him if he'd read some scripture for me, and he said no, and he went and hid in the truck. I went to the young man who was driving, and when I got to him, I said, brother, will you read right here for me? He said, where do I start reading?
8: Amen.
4: And I got him there reading the scriptures, and when we got through, he prayed to receive Christ. Now, Mike, I'm not sure where that tractor come from. Every time I tell this story, people ask me, I wonder where he stole that tractor.
8: Right. You don't know?
4: I don't know. I know he's going to be in heaven one day.
8: But I tell you one thing. I said God has a way of showing up and showing out, and God works all things together for good to those who love God and for them who are called according to his purpose.
4: Amen.
8: 866-34-TRUTH, 866-348-7884. You know, I'm reminded, you know, it's one thing when I do evangelism on the street with you. It's a little bit different, but there was a friend of mine named Mason Cobb, and I've always known Mason ever since I was in kindergarten. And we probably met up when I was about 28 or 30 years old. We started hanging out with my friend Jason. And Jason and I were Christians, and Mason wasn't. He had fallen away from the Lord. And all of a sudden, the whole time, I'd be talking to Mason about Jesus. Jesus, Jesus, Jesus, Jesus. And he heard it, but he didn't really want to listen. He just wanted nothing to do with God. But all of a sudden, one day, he said, we were out, and he said, something happened in the road. He said, that was God.
4: Mm-hmm.
8: And I realized that whether people say they're going to respond or not, whether people feel like they're going to listen or not, every word that you tell them, they hear. And a few months later, my friend Mason went to jail. And when he came out of jail, he said, Mike, I found faith. And he said, I want to thank you for sharing Jesus with me, because eventually I listened. 866-34-TRUTH, 866-348-7884. We'll be right back. We've got a Todd out of Raleigh, North Carolina, and we've got a Mike from Dayton, Ohio, up after the break, right when we come back. We'll be right back after these messages.
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8: 866-34-TRUTH, 866-34-TRUTH. 888-348-7884. We've got Fred Hagee here. And the question of the day is this. What is your favorite personal evangelism story? And I've got a good friend of mine named Todd out of Raleigh. Are you there, Todd?
18: Hey, Mike, I'm here.
8: Yeah, Todd Harrison. And Todd Harrison is a big-time real estate agent out in that area. And Todd was my very first sponsor on the show. True story. When I first started on the radio in 2020, and I said, Todd, would you be willing to sponsor the show? And he told me, he said, Mike, he said, it's funny that you say that. My wife and I were set aside about $3,000, and we were wondering where we could use this money for the Lord. And he said, and you came and asked me. So I really appreciate Todd. And if you're in the Raleigh area and you need a home, or you're looking to buy or sell your home, make sure to call Todd Harrison. Todd, how would they get in touch with you?
18: Mike, they can find me on my website, toddharrisonrealty.com. And thank you so much for mentioning that. And yeah, just we really found it interesting as we were praying. We had some extra money. We were asking the Lord what to do with it. And you shared that need. And so we just felt really blessed to help you get started in your ministry that continues today. And we pray God continues to bless you and all those that are hearing the word of God through you.
8: Amen and amen. And it's funny. I was looking for a realtor to help me buy a rental home. And this was back in, I don't know, maybe 2016 or 2018 or 2020, somewhere around that area. And I said, Lord, I said, who do you want me to call? And I said, my middle name is Todd. I'm going to look somebody up online named Todd. And I called Todd and he's like, who is this? And so we started talking for a while and we hit it off. But Todd, you're in real estate right now, but when you went to school, you were actually part of a group called the Navigators. Is that right?
18: Yeah, that's correct. That's correct, Mike. Yeah, I was with the Navs for many years, both as a student, and then I became a staff with the Navigators and served with them for a number of years.
8: Yeah. And so, but you said you've got some pretty cool stories of where you shared Jesus with somebody and it ended up working out pretty well. Is that right?
18: Yeah, Mike, I was, so just thinking about my friend Lance, was involved in one of the first Bible studies I did, during those days with the Navigators. And, I don't know exactly where he was when we met. He was open to God and he made, and he had some church background there, and we just started meeting, reading the Bible together and talking about that. And, you know, we, over a period of, you know, maybe 6 months, maybe less, maybe a little more than that, you know, I was able to see Lance, you know, come to a pretty different place in his life where he was, not just open to God, but, you know, visibly walking with God. And, that was pretty cool to me. And the one of the things about it, Mike, I didn't have a lot of experience doing it, you know, helping people or sharing the gospel or any of those things at that point in time. One of the reasons I think that story is important is it's often our willingness to show up and be used by God that God uses in the lives of people, because ultimately salvation is his work. And I definitely get to participate in it, but the work is God's. And so I'm just always reminded of that when I think about evangelism. And then, Mike, I'll tell you, I continue to do that even today in my real estate career. I've been doing this for over 10 years now. And, you know, I frequently meet clients and it just seems like prayer is the right thing. And just asking God to help, in a client's life. And I'll tell you this too, Mike, I have never had a bad experience with that. And, probably 90% of the time people are really grateful and they thank me for that. And, I just think that people are a lot more open to God than we know or imagined. And so frequently the opportunity is to, you know, let God use us, let him do the work through us.
8: Yeah, and I love the story that you told me earlier today, Todd. You said that you grew up in a Christian home, and I believe your roommate did as well, but you guys made kind of a deal or a pact with each other. Is that right?
18: Yeah, you must be talking about Jim. Yeah, Jim and I, back in college days, had a pact together that if God was real, we wanted to know him. And so we just committed to each other that we were going to read the Bible and pray, and we frequently did that together. We would hang out a lot and play pool, eat pizza, talk about life. And over the course of about 6 months, I wound up becoming a Christian. God revealed himself to me, and it was just undeniable. And I just remember that December in my prayer with God, God, I asked you to show yourself to me. You've done that. It's really true. And I want Jesus. And would you forgive me and save me? And so that was my personal experience there. And then Jim and I stay in touch with each other till today. And it was in 2019. Was one of the times we happened to see each other here in North Carolina. And he shared with me, hey, Todd, you know, I became a Christian last year. Let me tell you about that. And so I just think that that willingness of God to continue to be in our lives and to reveal himself to us, if we're seeking him, I really believe he'll do that for us. And he certainly did that in my life and in Jim's life.
8: Well, Todd, I want to thank you for the call. And once again, like I said, this is a good Christian brother. If you're in the Raleigh area and you need to buy or sell a home, make sure to call Todd Harrison. And Todd, I want to thank you for the call. So we've got a Mike out of Dayton, Ohio. Are you there, Mike?
19: Yeah, I'm here. Hey, thanks for taking my call.
8: You're welcome. What's your favorite evangelism story, personal evangelism story?
19: Yeah, I was scrolling on my phone. I know you really shouldn't do that too much, but I was. So I was scrolling on my phone, and I came across this video of how to push a car with a seatbelt. So you pull the seatbelt out of the car, and you put it, and you lock it in the door, and you put it around your shoulder, and you roll down the window, and you're able to use the seatbelt and the window to push it out. And for some reason, God said to my in my brain and my heart, said, remember this, Mike, you remember this. I said, okay. I watched it again, and I said, well, that's pretty cool. I mean, they say you get a lot of leverage that way. Well, the next morning, I went to my cabinet shop, and there was a guy. For some reason, he was in the back of my cabinet shop, stuck in the mud back there. And I'm like, holy mackerel. He's stuck in the mud. What is he doing back there? And then I go up to him and go, what happened here, bud? You know? And he goes, oh, I made a wrong turn. The Uber, the navigation system told me to go behind your building here. And it was the next street over, and I wasn't paying attention. It was dark. And I said, you've been here all night? He goes, yeah, I've been here all night. And so anyways, I said, you know what? I remember something on this TikTok. God told me this. And so I showed him how to pull the seatbelt out, and we pushed his car out of the way. Well, and I said to him afterwards, I said, you know, God showed me that last night, how to do that. He said, that was the coolest thing I ever seen. He says, yeah, I know. Did you understand that God showed me that last night? And this is why we're here today. And he kind of looked at me like, yeah, that's awesome. I says, do you know where you're going to go when you go to, you know, when you die? Are you going to go to heaven or are you going to hell? He says, you know, I heard this about this. I think right now I'm going to hell. and I said, well,
8: he was honest, right, Mike?
19: Yes, he was very honest, and it was unbelievably honest to me. And he, you know, we spoke together, and I gave him some scriptures, John 3:16, and we prayed together right then. And that was an awesome job.
8: He received Christ. Thanks for the call. 866-34-TRUTH, 866-348-7884. We'll be right back. We've got a Cody and a Spencer. Truth Talk Live.
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0: For one thing, there aren't many of them, thank goodness. And for another thing, well, we're only kidding around, right?
1: Yeah. Yeah, right.
0: Sure we are. This is all in fun, you know? I mean, if they can't take a joke, forget them.
1: Yeah, forget them. That's great, Mr. Dern. Thanks.
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6: 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There's something about speaking the other person's love language that touches the heart and causes them to think, wow, what's going on here? You're responding differently to me. And they begin to respond differently to you. I don't know anything that has the potential of stimulating the spark in a marriage faster than learning the love language of your spouse and speaking it on a regular basis. Almost every week, people say to me, when we read your book on the love languages and we spoke the right language, it literally brought new life into our marriage. And that's what I would hope for you.
7: This has been a Love Language Minute. 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
8: 866-34-TRUTH. We've got a Cody out of, just says North Carolina. Are you there, Cody?
9: Yes, sir. How are you, Mike?
8: I'm doing great, man. I hope you are.
9: I'm doing good. Doing good.
8: Good, man. Well, yeah, what is your favorite personal evangelism story, Cody?
9: Well, I had an encounter, so to speak. Some may say a come to Jesus moment about 4.5 years ago. And after that moment, whenever I realized I had been headed down a path that was not a righteous path, I remember praying, Lord, give me the boldness and the courage to share your goodness with other people, because I knew what a slippery slope I had been on, and the Lord just gave me a completely new heart for people. And we farm, so I don't have the opportunity to be around a ton of people, but the Lord started sending people in to my sawmill. And one night, I had a new customer coming to pick up some lumber, and I remember going over to his truck as he was getting ready to get out, and I said, hey, man, I'm Cody. How are you doing? And this guy sticks his hand out, man. It was like a bear paw. Like, I'm not a little guy. And I remember him grabbing my hand, and I felt like a kid. And he steps out of the truck, and he's, like, towering over me. I'm 6 foot tall, and this guy's, like, 7. I mean, he looks like Goliath. And anyways, this dark at the sawmill, he's coming to get a stack of boards. I don't know him from Adam. And he could not compose a sentence without using GD, MF, you know, just the whole list. And I remember as he was talking, he was like 3.5 sentences in. And I felt like somebody had been standing in front of me with a dart gun. And I'm like standing, I'm like praying, like, Lord, what do you want me to say? Like, I can't put up with this mess. And I just heard that soft, calm, quiet voice stopping. And so me being the person I am, I done balled up my fist. I'm like, Lord, this is a big old guy. He's like, no, tell him to stop. I'm like, oh, okay. And I said, look, man, we stopped. We're going to look at this pile of lumber. And I said, look, man, I'm doing my best to walk with the Lord. And I just can't have you talk about my daddy like that. Mm-hmm. I said, if you can refrain from saying GD every other breath, I'll stay here and do business with you tonight. I said, but if not, the best thing for you to do is get back in your truck and go back home.
8: Mm.
9: And he said, he stopped, and this guy went from

0: 7 foot tall to about 5 foot. I mean, he really stooped down. I was fully anticipating him to fly off the handle and it end up in a fist fight and somebody find me a few days later. But it didn't. And he dropped down like four sizes and he looked at me with these puppy dog eyes and he said, you know, he said, my dad was a very devout and godly man. He said, and I never realized how far off track I was until you said that. Mm. And so like 2.5 hours later, you know, we've done had a long talk about the Lord and he still comes and does business with me and he is a completely changed man. And that story probably sticks out the most in my mind. So for any new believers out there that is eager to share what the Lord has done with you, seek God. He's going to put somebody in your path. Some people is going to just be for a test. And some people that he puts in your path, they've got a good fertile heart there that's just ready to receive a word. So it's a two-way street. It might be a test in your faith, but it might be a good opportunity for you to sow a seed. And don't miss that opportunity anywhere you go.
1: That is really, really good. And I know there's a new guy I think you were just talking to named Travis. We have a Wednesday night meeting, a prayer meeting that we go to over in, is it Prospect Hill?
0: Yes, sir.
1: And tell us about your friend Travis.
0: So a small group of friends, we started doing a Bible study, I don't know, 3 months ago maybe, back in February, end of February, 1st of March. And, you know, it's not advertised. It's just bring whoever you want to bring, casually dressed. Nobody's in charge other than the good Lord. And I remember I think it was the third time we all got together. It was like every time we would meet, somebody new was coming. And I remember seeing a car pull in the driveway, and I'm like, I don't know who that is. And the guy gets out, and he's kind of got a walk about him, a suspicious walk. And I remember just automatically thinking, like, man, this guy's on something. And so he comes and introduces himself. Me and him, I could just tell by looking at his eyes. They never dilated, and I just knew, like, he's on something. And it's strong. It's real strong, but it ain't as strong as the Jesus that I'm on. And so we talked for probably 45 minutes, went in, had Bible study, and he was very receptive. Like, you know, you could tell by both of these guys, you know, two completely different guys I'm telling you about, but they were both very receptive and they were both lost, hurting, and looking to find something to fill that void. And, you know, you can always tell whenever people are just spewing off, they're hurting. Don't cower away from those things. And I remember talking to Travis and, you know, the flesh wants to take over. Praise the Lord, I was full of the Spirit. And whenever the flesh wants to take over, our natural instinct, you know, is to avoid these people. Like, oh, they're on something. Or, oh, I don't want to be around him. He talks too bad for me to be around. But in the Spirit, those are the exact people that we need to be going for. Yeah. And so after 45 minutes of talking with Travis, we go in, we have Bible study, and that turned into worship. And I remember seeing Travis over in the corner on his hands and knees praying and just tears rolling down his face. And I said, he's done it. You know, we can tell people about the Lord all day long, but it's up to each individual person to accept and to go after. Seek ye first the kingdom of God. Mm-hmm. But since then, Travis has gotten off of drugs or selling drugs or whatever he was doing. I don't think he's missed a single Wednesday night or Friday night or, you know, anytime somebody's getting together and it's going to be a focal point of God, he's there. And I think he's trying to start his own ministry, outreach to addicts or people. But,
1: well, yeah, Cody, I want to say this because our friend Fred Hagee is here. He wrote the book. What's the name of the book, Fred?
2: Give Him Jesus.
1: Give Him Jesus. And Fred, you said sometimes it's the darkest areas that we go in. Go ahead.
2: Well, Mike, only about 13.6 or 7% of the people are going to accept Christ. They're going, only about that small percent are going to be receptive to our message. But we never know exactly which one of these people they are. So my point is this, and by the way, you can pick that statistic up in my book and you'll understand it when you read it. But we just have to keep...
1: But I was saying, in the darkest places, the places where it's the darkest, yeah.
2: When you go into dark, thank you, Mike, when you go into dark spiritual environments, the percentages go up.
1: Yeah, yeah.
2: Because that's where the light shines the brightest, and that's where they're most desperate for truth.
1: That's right. You know, I remember, this is a true story. Years ago, I went for a trip to Vermont. This was probably back in 2015 or so. And I was so excited to go there, but I remember... The people who were up there, they were satisfied. They felt like they were doing well. They felt like they didn't need God. They had their education. They had their money. I mean, things were pretty good for them, and it was harder to reach them for the gospel. Now, the other people that we go to see when we go hit the streets, Fred, in downtown Winston-Salem, the people who are on drugs, the people who are on alcohol, they don't have anything else to cling to, Fred.
2: They don't.
1: You said a lot of these people, they don't even have a set of car keys.
2: Mm-hmm.
1: Is that right?
2: That's exactly right.
1: Yeah.
2: They're looking for truth, Mike. The problem is they don't know where to go find truth. And let me tell you one place they're not going to go looking for truth, and that's inside our churches. They're averse to the church. They're averse to the Word of God in many cases. They're averse to the people of God. We've got to go to them. They're not going to come into our church and consequently, we've got to go out there, tell them about Jesus, and then get them back inside the walls of our church.
1: Well, and I heard Cody saying this a minute ago, that he started to share Jesus with this guy, Travis, started to share the love of God. Mm-hmm. But you said the power is in the Word of God.
2: The power is always in the Word of God. And if the man of God has any power, it's the Word of God that's in the man of God. But you've got to get those scriptures out there, preferably them reading the scriptures and going in their mouth, in their ears, down into their heart. That's how I think the Word of God is presented the most effectively.
1: Well, and I think there may be some people who are listening right now who said, well, I've never led one person in my whole life to Jesus Christ, and they feel bad about it. They feel guilty about it. Mm-hmm. But a lot of people, they may not know what to say, Fred. And when I read your book, I realized how simple it was. Mm-hmm. And so what I do, and Cody probably knows this too, but I'll go up to somebody and I'll say, if you were to die right now, on a scale from 0 to 100, how sure are you that you would go to heaven when you die? Mm-hmm. And if it's anywhere between a 0 and a 99, mm-hmm. I always start off with the same thing. If it's 100% and they know Jesus Christ is their Lord and Savior, mm-hmm. then that's fine. But if they don't, mm-hmm. I'll say, let me share with you a few Bible verses. The first one that I go to is John 3:16. Mm-hmm. And I'll say, you probably know this, right? And they'll almost every time say yes. Now, it's a true story. There was a young lady about 6 months to a year ago. And I asked her, I said, you know this verse after I read John 3:16. And it says, for God so loved the world that he gave his only begotten son, that whosoever believeth in him shall not perish, but have everlasting life. And she says, no, I've never heard that verse before. And I was thinking, well, maybe you're from New York, or maybe you're... She grew up right here in North Carolina in the country, mm-hmm. and had never heard that verse. Mm-hmm. So I don't assume anything.
2: No.
1: And I said, for God so loved the world that he gave his only begotten son. I shared the verse. And I said, you've heard that verse, right? And most times they'll say yes. But I say, you know, and then I'll find out if they're not sure that they're going to heaven when they die. Mm-hmm. It's usually for one of two reasons. And the first reason is because they say, well, I'm not sure, but I'm a pretty good person.
2: Mm-hmm.
1: And they'll start to say, well, I recycle. I'm a good person. Yeah. I take out the trash. Yeah. I don't beat my wife.
2: I've never murdered anybody.
1: Yeah. Right? Yeah. And I'll look at them and I'll say, you know, the Bible says in Romans 3:23, mm-hmm. it says that all have sinned. Mm-hmm. And come short of the glory of God. Mm-hmm. And I'll look at them just like I'm looking at you, Fred, and I'll say, nobody's perfect, are they? Mm-hmm. And they'll go, no, nobody's perfect. And I say, but I've got some good news for you. You ready for some good news? They'll go, yeah, you know? And I'll say, Romans 6:23 right now, I said, it says, for the wages of sin is death. I said, but it says the gift of God is eternal life through Jesus Christ our Lord. 866-34-TRUTH, 866-348-7884. We'll be right back after this break. Thanks for calling in, Cody. We've got a Spencer who's up next, and then we've got a Deborah. So appreciate your call.
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9: 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Because a silent believer can't spread God's love with anyone. 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We remember that his word never returns void. We remember it's not about our perfection. It's about his power working through us. When you step out in faith, even with shaky words, God meets you there. Fear loses its grip when obedience and faith take its place. Ignite your life. 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
1: Segment 866-34-TRUTH. We've got a Spencer on the phone. Spencer, what is your favorite personal evangelism story?
10: Hey, Mike. Thanks for having me on the radio. Can you hear me?
1: I sure can. What is your favorite personal evangelism story, Spencer?
10: That is a great question, and thanks for asking that. Back about 11 years ago, I lost my father, and my father was Greek, and I was raised in the Greek Orthodox Church. My mother was Catholic, and at his funeral, my parents had set up for the family that came in. This was in Florida, and we had opportunity, as in most funerals, you know, to go out and say a word about the deceased. So I got to speak. So did my siblings. And then we opened it up to family members. My oldest son, Theodore, is named after my dad. And at that time, he was a Young Life leader in the Raleigh-Durham area, leading kids to Christ. And he just went up there and was very calm. He had his Bible with him, and he read some amazing scripture to our family. And at the end, what everybody else that spoke, we had a retired Catholic priest that was there to kind of officiate the rest of the funeral. And he was so impressed with Theodore's testimony and speech that he said, this young man has a future in the ministry.
1: And now, years later, your son, is he just finishing up seminary or?
10: Theodore is a student pastor at a church in Huntsville, Alabama. He just got married last November. And he just got his master's in theological studies from Southwestern Theological Baptist Seminary in Fort Worth.
1: So I tell you what, you never know what God is going to do. You just share the word of God, like Fred was saying. You share God's word, and God will do the rest. And Spencer, I want to thank you for the call. We've got a Deborah out of Burlington, North Carolina.
11: Thank you, Mike. Thank you.
1: Hey, Deborah, I love your accent. I love the way you talk. Deborah's a friend of ours. She always calls in. And Deborah, what is your favorite personal evangelism story?
11: Well, and I actually have a couple, but I'm going to do this one because, you know, sometimes we don't, you know, we may not have the most opportune time or you know, it may not be the most opportune place, but we trust the Holy Spirit because the Holy Spirit is the ultimate convictor of man's heart, you know, to change us. And so I was a business owner. I received a call from a gentleman wanting to place an order. He sounded as if he were sick. I asked him, are you sick? And he replied that he was dying of cancer. I immediately asked, how's your relationship with Jesus? And he replied, not good. And I replied, it's not too late. I went on talking to him, and I probably prayed with him because a lot of times I generally do. And a few weeks later, a young man came in our front door, and he stuck his head in, kind of looking around. He said, I don't know if you're the lady that spoke with my father-in-law a few weeks ago. I said, yes, I am. And he went on to tell me that their family had been praying for him. And after our conversation that day, he changed.
1: He changed.
11: And he made the point to look me up, to come find me, but he was a different person from the father, the husband, the father-in-law that he was, and they saw the change. And apparently he had to have told them that, you know, that last conversation was the one that really, you know,
1: It put them over the edge. And I tell you what, it's kind of like Fred said before. And it's like it says in the Bible where Philip opened up his mouth. The Spirit took him away to the eunuch, but Philip had to actually open his mouth. And sometimes people don't share the gospel because they think it's socially awkward or they're worried about what somebody's going to think of them. But I tell you what, Fred, what happens is when we open our mouth, God will do the rest. And Deborah, I want to thank you for the call. We've got a Jamal out of Winston-Salem, North Carolina. Are you there, Jamal?
12: I'm here, Mike.
1: Yeah, man. Jamal hosts this show usually one day a week as well. But Jamal, what is your favorite personal evangelism story?
12: Well, I have two that I will get through real quick. And one of them is, by the way, that guy sitting right across the desk from me, Mr. Fred Hagee. He is a very persistent guy, and while we were at Wednesday in the Word Bible study, which happens at Everdario, North Carolina, he said, well, Jamal, you got to get out there and start sharing the gospel. I said, no way, Fred, that's your business. You stay out of my business. Leave me alone, Fred. And well, I said, and I said that, of course, but he kept coming back. So I said, all right, let's see what you got. Went out to the bus station. I was scared out of my wits, but Fred was a very good host, and it went well. So he said, well, now we're going to upgrade you, guy. We're going to go to Las Vegas. I said, excuse me, sir, we're going to go where? We're going to take us for a trip, right? You know, like, nah, we're going to go soul winning, brother.
1: Hey, Jamal, you weren't ready to party, were you?
12: Well, I wasn't ready to evangelize.
1: There you go.
12: So it went well. Talked to a guy named JC, and we had protocols out there, and we were supposed to stay with the group, but JC said, hey, walk with me. So I said, what's the worst that could happen? So I walked with him, and I literally got lost in Las Vegas by myself for the first time over there. But, you know, JC was nice. He was kind of waffling. But I was like, look, man, I got to get back. But before I go back, let me witness to these other two people that's right in front of me. They came to Christ, and he said, oh, well, is that easy? I was like, yeah, it's that easy. It took about 30 seconds. He said, well, I'm going to come to Christ also. So yeah. He came to Christ. So while kind of going off the reservation a little bit, three people came to Christ just by kind of following the Holy Spirit and just by talking to them. So that's one. The other one real quick is the Rosaria Butterfield story. She was really against the gospel. To really cut the story short, some people reached out to her, said, hey, come have dinner with us. In the course of a few years, just by loving her and developing a relationship, she came to Christ. So I said, man, you can go out on the bus station, you can go on the sidewalk, you can invite people to your home. There are all kind of ways to evangelize. But I like that last one also, just having dinner with somebody and leading somebody to the Lord that way.
1: Amen, Jamal. And I want to thank you for the call, but Fred has something to say.
2: Jamal, tell them how many decisions that we had for Jesus out there in Las Vegas, brother.
1: Well, Jamal's off the phone. You got to tell us.
2: I believe it was 187. We've been several times, and it's 380-some all told.
1: 187 decisions. Yeah. And, you know, I was always afraid to witness to Muslims because I didn't know how they would respond, Fred. But one of the things that I did learn was this, was that when the Muslims were, you know, they're just people too. Mm-hmm. Everybody is just a person. And I don't care who you're listening to. I don't care what's going on. But we have a friend of ours named Catherine Baird. She has it's a shop down in downtown Graham. And I told her, I said, I don't know how to witness to Muslims. And she gave me a book on how to do evangelism to Muslims. And I read that book, and I went downtown with Fred, and I started to witness to a guy who was a Muslim, but he grew up as a Christian. Mm-hmm. And I explained the gospel to him, and I told him, I said, Jesus is the only way to get to heaven. I said, do you want to surrender your life to Jesus Christ? And he said, absolutely. Mm-hmm. Now, I've shared the gospel a lot, and I've seen a lot of decisions, and I know you have too, Fred, but that is one of the ones that sticks out to me. And Fred, you've had some pretty good stuff from the jail ministry, is that right?
2: Mike, I've been doing jail ministry for 23 or 4 years, and one time I was told by a member of my church who worked in the system there, do not talk to this one particular guy. Mm-hmm. He said we sent him to extradited him to Forsyth County. Mm-hmm. Early in the week. In less than 24 hours, they sent him back. They said, we refuse to keep this guy. He's dangerous, most dangerous man ever been in here. He's a fighting machine. He's tried to knock every man's teeth out that's in here. By the nature of the writ, we don't have to keep him. He's on his way back to Davidson County.
1: Okay.
2: And, Mike, to make a long story short, I was able to share the gospel with Anthony, and Anthony became a very, very close friend, and was a really great experience in my life.
1: So what that tells me, Fred, is that I don't care how far you've gone. I don't care how much you've messed up, whether it was Travis, the guy who was on drugs, or whatever you're doing, that there is room at the foot of the cross. And I remember I did a mission trip to Haiti years ago. And Fred, I'm not much of a worker or a laborer. I mean, I sell insurance, man. I talk on the radio. So that ain't really me. But I went on this mission trip and I said, Lord, what is my purpose for even being here? And there was a young kid who was at the front of this meeting, and they were giving an evangelism opportunity, and they said, if you want to give your life to Jesus, run down to the front. His friends literally blocked him from standing up and coming to the front and give his life to Jesus. And he looked at me and he said, never mind. And I went over and I picked him up and I brought him to the front and he gave his life to Jesus. And I said, that was my purpose for being here. My show, If Not For God with Mike Zwick, will be on the Truth Network tomorrow at 12 o'clock p.m. And Fred Hagee, if they want to pick up your book, it's called Give 'em Jesus by Fred Hagee, the only soul winner's handbook that you'll ever need. And Fred, I want to thank you for coming on today.
2: God bless you, Mike.
1: God thank bless you. You, man.
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1: I'm Ruth Kramer with Mission Network News. An American missionary doctor in the Democratic Republic of the Congo had to evacuate after coming down with Ebola. Mission Aviation Fellowship works closely with the mission hospital in Niankundi. Amidst an Ebola outbreak, Brad Hoagland with MAF tells us,
2: unfortunately, Dr. Peter Stafford, one of the doctors, contracted Ebola and had to be evacuated out on a special flight and is in Germany now for treatment. But we took his family and brought them over to Uganda, and we assume they're joining their dad and husband in Germany at this time.
1: MAF also evacuated another doctor who was exposed to Ebola. MAF staff involved in the evacuations remain healthy and committed to their gospel work in DRC. Continue to pray for Dr. Stafford's healing. And the gospel changes lives, yet many people are hesitant to talk about their faith. Go Day is a movement to equip and inspire people to share the gospel on Pentecost Saturday. This year, it's on May 23, 2026. John Podaiti with Bibles for the World explains that they're partnering with Go Day to provide Gospels of John in 51 languages to be distributed in 24 countries.
3: We are printing 1,363,300 scriptures, Gospels of John, for this initiative. 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So we would just ask that the listeners would pray for these scriptures as they go out.
1: 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I'm Ruth Kramer.
4: Ladies and gentlemen, if you do not want to hear the truth, this particular podcast is not going to be for you. You know, Thomas Sowell famously said, when you want to help people, you tell them the truth. When you want to help yourself, you tell them what they want to hear. We are not going to tell you what you want to hear today. We are going to tell you what you need to hear because it is the truth. In fact, my guest said this.
5: Islam is not a religion, it is a political movement. Egypt was a Christian country and it was conquered by Islam. Yemen was Christian and Islam conquered it. Morocco was Christian and Islam conquered it. Iraq was Christian and Islam conquered it. For 1400 years, Islam has been conquering countries, and the next big dog on the list is America. And if the American church does not wake up, not in fear, but wake up to preach the truth of the Bible, you will lose this country. The devil wants America, but we want Jesus to reign here. If you want Jesus, you got to reject Muhammad. If you want the Bible, you got to reject the Quran. If you want the Ten Commandments, you got to reject Sharia law. If you want churches, you got to reject the mosque. You will either have Jesus or Muhammad, but you can't have both.
6: Amen.
4: All right, now who is that wishy-washy preacher? It is the great Martin Sedra, ladies and gentlemen. Here he is, all the way originally from Egypt, but now he preaches across the world, but he has a church in Australia now, and his family was almost murdered by the Muslim Brotherhood. We're going to unpack all that today. Martin, it's great to have you on the show. How are you?
7: Oh, I am so good. It is such an honor to be with you, Frank. You are an inspiration to us. You have blessed us, our family, our ministry. Thank you so much for having me.
4: Well, brother, we met at a couple of TPUSA events, and I could tell you're a man who loves to preach the truth and you're fearless about it. You need to be fearless about it because your father was a pastor in Egypt where you grew up. What happened?
7: Yeah, we grew up in Egypt. You know, Egypt 1400 years ago was a Christian country, believe it or not. My country, Egypt, was 90% Christian and we had zero Muslims in the country. But 1400 years ago, Islam came in our country. They burnt our churches, killed our pastors, raped our women, took our kids. And now Christianity went from 90% of the country to 10% of the country. And Islam went from being 0% of the country to now being 90% of the country. And my family grew up in Egypt as a Christian. My minority, that 10% still standing in Egypt. And my dad, when he got saved, he started preaching to the Muslims because he really desired for the Muslims to come to Christ. And thousands of Muslims were coming to Jesus, repenting of their sin, leaving Muhammad, leaving Islam. And under apostasy laws, if you preach to a Muslim and they leave Islam, they die and the pastor that converted them must die. And really the pinnacle of our testimony was the Muslim Brotherhood was warning our family, stop preaching Jesus or we're going to kill you and your whole family. My dad kept on preaching. He was bold and courageous, did not back down. But what happened was my dad was preaching one day in a living room to a bunch of Muslims. And at the end, a Muslim lady heard the gospel and gave her life to Christ. She took off her hijab, came to Jesus Christ. And my dad didn't know that her husband was a leader of a Muslim terrorist group. Her husband was a leader of a Muslim terrorist group. And when he found out that my dad made his wife a Christian, he was furious and wanted to take revenge on my dad. And the way he was going to take revenge, he was going to kidnap my brothers. He was going to behead them, put them in a van, behead them, and then put their body in a bag and send it back to my dad's house to teach my dad a lesson. Don't preach Jesus again. And that's how Muslims do it. They'll kill your family to teach you a lesson to not preach Jesus. So the Muslim Brotherhood leader, when he found out my dad converted his wife, he came with to the bus stop where my brothers go to school with two Muslim men. They came in a van, and as they see my brothers were 5 and 9 years old, they see my brothers, the Muslim men try to get out of the van to kidnap my brothers and behead them, but they felt frozen in the van, unable to move. My brothers get on a school bus leaves, and the Muslim men unfreeze again. This time, they don't know what's going on. They didn't understand that this was an angel. It was a supernatural protection from God. So the next day, the Muslim terrorist leader came with two bigger men to kidnap my brothers and behead them at the bus stop to teach my dad a lesson. This time they come to the bus stop, they're in the van, they see my brothers, but this time, Frank, the Muslim Brotherhood men, they get out of the van and they're standing right behind my brothers, 5 and 9, and as they go to kidnap my brothers to behead them and put them in a bag, the Muslim Brotherhood leaders felt a supernatural hand, an angel, tie their hands behind their head. Both Muslim men are unable to move, their hands are behind their head. My brothers get on a school bus and a school bus leaves and the Muslim men unfreeze again. Now the Muslim leader knows something is going on. He goes to my dad's house. He knocks on the door. He sits with my dad and he tells him the story of how he tried to kill his children. And the Muslim terrorist leader lands by telling my dad this. He tells my dad, I tried to kill your children, but your God protected them. And your God is the one true God. And that Muslim Brotherhood leader, Frank, becomes a Christian in that living room, gives his life to Christ and gets baptized. So that's our story. Now we're in Australia preaching Jesus Christ and warning America about the dangers of Islam.
6: Now that's 2006. This happened. So 20 years ago, you're a very small child at that point.
7: Yeah.
6: What happened to your father? Did he leave Egypt? When did you go to Australia? And what are you doing now?
7: So now the pinnacle of our story happened when our address got published in a Muslim newspaper. In 2006, our address got published in the hit list. It's a Muslim newspaper in Egypt where they put addresses of pastors that they want to take out. The moment our address got published, my dad felt the prompting of God that we got to get out of the country. So my dad went to Australia here while he did our paperwork and we applied as religious refugees. We waited a year to get approved. In the meanwhile, we escaped to Thailand. We lived in Thailand for 1 year while our paperwork was in the process of getting approved. Then we finally got approved, moved to Australia. And thank the Lord, we thought our life was over when we moved to Australia. But little did we know that God was just beginning our story. We thought we were refugees escaping Islam. But now we view our testimony as we are reformers here to fight against Islam. God flipped the story upside down. And now instead of fleeing Islam, we are fighting Islam, traveling across the world, preaching Jesus Christ, warning America against Islam, and seeing revival happen across the West.
6: I can already hear people thinking right now, but Islam is a religion of peace. We've been told it's a religion of peace. It's just a few radicals that do these kind of things. How do you respond?
7: Yeah, Islam masquerades as a religion of peace. I don't blame the Americans. America has never experienced Islam. The only Islam Americans know is the Islam that lives in America. The problem is you need to really encounter true Islam, and the only way you encounter it is by going to the Middle East. What I find fascinating, Frank, is the only people that love Islam are the liberals who have never experienced Islam. The only people who want Islam are the white liberals who have never lived in the Middle East, who have never been persecuted under Christianity. Christianity, but here I am coming from Egypt, escaping Islam. I'm telling America that Islam is not a religion of peace, but a religion of war, death, and violence. If Islam is a religion of peace, why are 99% of terrorist organizations under the name of Islam? If Islam is a religion of peace, why every terrorist attack is done by Muslims? And why does Muhammad command Muslims in the Quran to kill the infidel? This is the problem. We can say Islam is a religion of peace as much as we want. History goes against that. The Quran goes against that. And the facts go against that statement. Islam is not a religion of peace.
6: There are a few conflicting verses in the Quran. Talk about abrogation for a minute, Martin, because there is this doctrine of abrogation.
7: Yeah, so this is the thing. The first 12 years of Muhammad's ministry in Mecca were very peaceful. Muhammad, when he started Islam, he didn't have any followers. He didn't have any power. So he preached a nice, tolerant message. That's where the Quranic verses and the Quran come, that the peaceful, the tolerant. But after 12 years of Muhammad failing in his ministry, he moves from Mecca to Medina and he begins to change his message from tolerance and peace to violence and war. And that's where abrogation comes in. It's at the later verses in the Quran cancel the earlier verses. And that's what you call, by the way, the Meccan period of Islam and the Medinan period of Islam. The Meccan period are the peaceful period. The Medinan period come later, which is the period of war and jihad. And unfortunately, Muslims don't believe in the Meccan period anymore. They believe in the Medinan period. Let's go to war. Let's establish jihad. Muhammad was a warlord and a political leader. Whether they like it or not, he was a failure at the beginning, and then he became a political leader.
6: And since 632, when Muhammad died, ladies and gentlemen, there's been a conquest idea in Islam. The idea that Islam, of course, means submission, to take over non-Muslim lands and make them Muslim lands. And we're going to talk about that with my guest, Martin Sedra, and his website, by the way, martinsedra.com, S-E-D-R-A. We'll put that in the show notes. But what about violence in the Old Testament? I mean, if we're going to say, well, look, well, there's violence in the Quran, but there is violence in the Old Testament. What do we say about that? We're going to cover that when we come back, and so much more with my guest, Martin Sedra. Again, his website, martinsedra.com. He's in the U.S. quite a bit. You might see him out there on the road. We'll be back in just a couple of minutes right after the break. I'm Frank Turek. Don't go anywhere.
8: It's Crazy Money Day. Hi, I'm Chuck Bentley with My Money Life from Crown. Charles Barkley of NBA fame learned to handle money the hard way. Young and wealthy beyond wisdom, Barkley spent impulsively. He gambled millions, once losing $2.5 million in several hours. He spent nearly $30,000 on his clothes in one day, more than anyone in his family had earned in their life. And he bought cars. Julius Irving, or Dr. J, saw the red flags and gave Charles some strong advice. Barkley says the encounter went like this. Dr. J said, "How many cars do you have?" Charles said, "Five." "Well, how many of them can you drive at the same time? Why do you have five cars?" Charles didn't have a good reason. "Son, take all those cars back and get one nice car. You've got $400,000 sitting around in your driveway. That money's going to be worth millions if invested properly." Now in his 60s, Barkley wants younger athletes to learn to think long-term. He tells them to have one car and one house. Invest wisely and avoid falling into a lifestyle trap. Barkley's estimated net worth is now around $70 million. He's one of the most financially stable of the former NBA players. That's crazy. Friends, when tempted to buy something we don't need or can't afford, let's remember this lesson. As the Apostle Paul said in 1 Corinthians 10:13, no temptation is unique, and God always provides a way out. Self-control is key in finding financial freedom. Come join us September the 10th through the 12th in beautiful Knoxville, Tennessee. We plan to celebrate all that God has done through Crown over the last 50 years. Learn more at crown.org/50years.
9: Our topic this week on the Public Square has been, were they deists? And Dave Zanotti, was Benjamin Franklin counted among the deists?
10: Oh, he wasn't just counted among the deists. He was his own publishing company. He was Hollywood on paper. he was one of America's biggest celebrities. And across two continents, both the U.S. and Europe, people would just, they hung on his every word. And he often was the person who was setting the type in his newspaper in Philadelphia. Extraordinary character, And he had an extraordinary attitude about religion and faith, and his perspective changed over time.
11: That's fascinating.
10: That's what's interesting. We've studied Franklin for a long time and studied also the relationship of Franklin to George Whitefield, with George Whitefield. And that's the subject of a new movie out called A Great Awakening. By the time you listen to this 50 years from now, it'll still be a worthwhile movie because it's a historical film that does a great amount of storytelling in historical accuracy. And one of the subplots of the movie, barely a subplot, is how Benjamin Franklin's perspective changed over the way he saw God in the universe, such that while he was a profound deist, a super scientist, a super celebrity, toward the end of his life, particularly as attested by his speech on June 28, 1787, before the Constitutional Convention, he changed his point of view from that of deism, a deity that's involved but doesn't care that much, to a God who governs in the affairs of men. And he specifically quoted New Testament statements from Jesus Christ himself. So the arc of Franklin's life is fascinating, historically important, highly relevant, especially in the celebration of the Declaration of Independence and the Constitution.
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6: Ladies and gentlemen, you're not feeling well, so you go to the doctor and he runs some tests. He looks at you and he says, I got some news for you. Question, do you want him to tell you what you want to hear? Or do you want to tell him what you need to hear? Do you want to hear the truth? I think in that situation, you're going to say, Doc, give it to me straight. If we're going to fight this thing, I got to know the truth. Well, that's what we're telling you today right here. We all might have friends that we think are great people and they happen to be Muslims, and maybe they are great people. The problem is Islam as a movement is really much more than a religion. It's a political movement that for 1400 years has been putting people into submission, taking away freedoms, and even doing forced conversions. My guest today, Martin Sedra, saw that personally when he lived in Egypt early on in his life. A couple of his brothers were almost murdered because of that. If you're just tuning in, you got to listen to the I Don't Have Enough Faith to Be an Atheist podcast to hear the first segment. Martin told us that story. But Martin, I got to ask you this because it's going to come up. There's violence in the Old Testament too. Kill the Canaanites. What do you say? How does that compare with jihad in the Quran?
7: Yeah, it is crazy when people compare the Bible to the Quran, or when they compare our founder Jesus Christ to Muhammad. We cannot compare them at all. Muhammad said, kill the infidel. Jesus said, love your enemies. Muhammad, before he died, said, may Allah curse the Jews and the Christian. Jesus, before he died, said, Father, forgive them, for they don't know what they do. Jesus and Muhammad are different people. The Bible and the Quran are extremely different. And Old Testament violence and jihad are extremely different. Old Testament violence was commanded by God to the Israelites to kill the Canaanites, who were killing and butchering babies and sacrificing them to Moloch. God was not commanding the Israelites to kill people for the sake of not believing in God. This was not trying to spread, you know, Judaism or their religion. This was simply trying to, as you say it, Frank, very well, this was not a genocide. This was a sinicide. And the difference between Old Testament violence and jihad is Old Testament violence, God told them, you have a limited land to take over. This was the only land that they could take over. In fact, when the Israelites were going through other lands and they could have taken over them, God commanded them to not touch anyone. Why? God given them limited land. For jihad, it's not limited land, it is global. Muslims are commanded to take over the whole world. It is not one land that's promised to them, it's every nation. And an Old Testament is not just limited land, it was a limited time. It was a commandment for a limited time for the Israelites in the Old Testament. It was not an eternal commandment for every believer and every Christian to commit. And that's why Christians today are not killing people for their faith. But in Islam, it wasn't a limited commandment where Muhammad says, kill the infidel. It was an eternal commandment. Until their Mahdi, until their Messiah returns, Muslims are commanded to kill. So Old Testament violence is not the same as jihad. We do not kill people now. We do not establish our laws and commandments. We are a peaceful religion. In fact, our God is called the Prince of Peace. It is not the same at all.
6: You just mentioned the Mahdi. Can you explain that, Martin? What does that mean? The 12th Imam, it's sometimes called. The fact that Islam has an eschatology as well. They have an idea of what's going to happen in the end times. Can you kind of give us an overview of that?
7: Yeah, Muslims end time and their Messiah or their Savior in end time is our Antichrist. In fact, Muslims believe in Jesus Christ. A lot of people are like, oh, Muslims don't believe in Jesus. No, Muslims do believe in a man by the name of Jesus. He's just not the Jesus of the Bible. We believe that Jesus is God. Muslims believe that Jesus is the prophet. We believe that Jesus was crucified. Muslims believe that he wasn't crucified, but Allah rescued him from the cross and someone died that resembled him. And we believe that Jesus was resurrected, but Muslims believe he wasn't resurrected because he never died. And this is where their end time comes in, is we believe that Jesus Christ will come back as a second coming, riding as the King of Kings and Lord of Lords to save us from the enemy and take us as his bride to heaven. Muslims end time and eschatology, they believe that Jesus is coming back, but this time Jesus is coming back to break the cross. This is how much Muslims hate the cross. Muhammad hates the cross so much that their eschatology, they say that Jesus will come, carry the cross and break it in front of the Christians to tell the Christians, I never, ever, ever died. And this is why we believe their Jesus or their Mahdi or their Messiah is the Antichrist. Their coming is not the coming that we are waiting for. We are waiting Jesus Christ to come as King of Kings and Lord of Lords, as a slaughtered and resurrected lamb.
6: What is their Mahdi going to do according to their eschatology in the end times?
7: Their Mahdi is going to come and everyone is going to bow. Everyone's going to bow. Everybody's going to become a Muslim. Everybody's going to submit. Jews and Christians are going to be killed. Jews and Christians, you're going to be killed. The liberals are going to be killed. The atheists are going to be killed. The whole world is going to be under Islamic rule and under Allah and under Muhammad. Everybody's going to say Muhammad is the one true prophet. Allah is the one true God. And we're all going to die at the end.
6: Now, the Shia in Iran, do they, or I guess we can't say blanket wise, but do some of them believe that if they can create a global conflict, they can cause the end times to come in and the Mahdi to come in and a global caliphate then to be reestablished?
7: Yeah, of course. Muslims know that the end times will come once they establish a world brotherhood or ummah. Ummah is a brotherhood in Islam. They believe they have to take over the whole world. In Christianity, we are commanded, go into all the world, preach the gospel, baptize them, make disciples. That's our Great Commission. Their mission is establish Sharia law across the whole world. And their end time is not coming until they do that. Their end time is not coming until they wage war against the infidel. They wage war against the West. They kill every Christian nation and they establish Islam. In fact, in Islam, Frank, they have two terms. One is called Dahr al-Harb, and the other one is called Dahr al-Salam. Dahr al-Harb means house of war, and Dahr al-Salam means house of peace. And the only way, every nation is split into two categories. They're either Dahr al-Harb, house of war, or Dahr al-Salam, house of peace. And the only way for a nation to be a house of peace is for them to be submitted under Islam and under Sharia law. So Islam views every single nation as a Dahr al-Harb, house of war, until they submit. So until America submits to Islam, it's a house of war. Until Canada, until Europe submits to Islam, it's a house of war. And then their end time will come. And that's why they're so aggressive about taking over the whole world.
6: About 2 months ago, I had the great Bill Federer on the program. We talked about the history of Iran. And I read a section from one of his newsletters on what Sharia law is. I don't know. It's a 2 or 3 minute video. We'll put it in the show notes. But that got more than 1 million views because Americans don't know what Sharia law is. People in the West don't know what Sharia law is. Can you give us an overview of what Sharia law is? Like, what are people in Iran dealing with on a day-to-day basis?
7: Yeah. Sharia law will destroy America. Sharia law is a cancer. Every nation and country that Sharia law touches, it destroys. It turns into violence, poverty, chaos, tyranny. You do not want Sharia law in your nation. And for people that are like, oh, what's wrong with Sharia law? I mean, 70% of Muslim Somalians in America want Sharia law. Under Sharia law, Sharia law is kind of their Islamic divine law. Under Sharia law, homosexuals are executed. Under Sharia law, transgenders are thrown off buildings. Under Sharia law, if you're caught drinking or gambling, you'll be whipped. Under Sharia law, a man can have a child bride. Under Sharia law, a man can beat his wife up. Under Sharia law, apostates are killed. And under Sharia law, if you speak about Muhammad, me and Frank right now, under Sharia law, will be killed for critiquing Muhammad. I don't want Sharia law in this country. I want the Ten Commandments to rule this nation. And this is a problem, Frank, that I have with the Muslims, is you ask the Muslims in America who wants Sharia law. Who wants Sharia law? All the Muslims are like, yeah, me, I want Sharia law. Bring Sharia law in America. Then you ask the Muslims who wants to live in Afghanistan. The Muslims say, not me. Wait, who wants Sharia law? Me. Well, who wants to live in Iraq? No Muslim wants to live in Iraq. That doesn't make sense. But then you ask the Muslims, who hates Christianity? The Muslims say, me. Who hates America? Me. They shout death to America, death to the United States. They burn our flag. But then you ask the Muslims, who wants to live in America? The Muslims say, me. This doesn't make sense. You left your Muslim country under Sharia law to move to a Christian country that's blessed, only to want to bring Sharia law that destroyed your country into our country that's prosperous and blessed and Christian. And this is the thing. Muslims love the blessing of the God of the Bible, but they don't like the God of the Bible. They like the freedom that America offers and Christianity offers. They just don't like the God that gave us that freedom. And that's what I always tell Muslims. There are 54 Muslim nations around the world. Why do Muslims always migrate to the West and Christian nations? Muslims claim that Sharia law is the best thing for humanity, but they never move to the Middle East under Sharia law. They always move to Christian nations. And this is a slap in the face to Muhammad and a slap in the face of Allah, because if Allah's so great, go live under Sharia law, go live under his blessing. But they live in a Christian nation because Psalm 33 verse 12 that says, blessed is a nation whose God is the Lord. And I want to tell every American, Muslims will always move to the West because our country is blessed. We don't want Sharia law here. We want the Ten Commandments and we want the Bible.
6: What are the three strategies that Muslims are using to try and take over America?
7: Frank, I was listening to a Muslim imam. That Muslim imam lives in Florida, and he said that Islam will conquer the West in three ways, three strategies. Number one, Islam will conquer the West through the womb of the woman. The womb of the woman, they consider that as a war zone. They call it the jihad of the womb. While we are aborting our babies, while we're killing 1 million babies every single year, while the feminist movement is telling women to not have babies, while we have LGBTQ ideologies saying that men and men can get married, and we know that Adam and Steve can't have babies. Our population is on a decline. Our procreation is on a decline. We're not having babies. Meanwhile, Muslims are multiplying. Muslim families have 4 to 5 babies per family, and a lot of Muslim men have more than one wife. So we, as Christians, we're the largest religion at 2.7 billion Christians. Islam is under us at 1.7 billion. But unfortunately, Christianity is not the fastest growing religion. Islam is the fastest growing religion. And they're growing not by conversion, they're growing by procreation. And it is time for America to stop killing their babies. We have to abolish abortion. We have to fight for the unborn. And it's time to get rid of this feminist Jezebel crap and tell women that babies are not a burden. Babies are a blessing. Babies are a gift from the Lord. And it is time to get rid of homosexual marriage, for people to get married, as Charlie Kirk said, get married and have lots and lots of children. That's war number one. They will conquer the West through the womb of the woman. Number two, they will conquer the West through immigration. They are immigrating to the West, as I said before, by millions and millions and millions. Every single year, they're coming to Australia, America, Canada, and Europe. They are coming here and we're inviting them in and we're committing suicide. And all the naive liberals are saying, open the borders, open the borders. Donald Trump is hateful. We shouldn't have borders in America. Even Christians are falling for it, saying, love the foreigner. Yeah, love the foreigner, but heaven has borders around it, so America should have borders around it. Heaven is a country with borders around it, with angels manning the gates day and night, so America should have walls around it with manning day and night. And not only that, heaven has legal paperwork called the Book of Life, so America should have legal paperwork to allow people in that actually assimilate to the country. And this is Islam. They're going to come here and not assimilate. They're going to immigrate here and not assimilate. But biblical immigration is about assimilation. So that's number two. They're going to come here in here by immigration. They're not going to assimilate. They're going to bring their Sharia law and then they're going to take over. Number three, they're going to use our freedom against us and we're going to tolerate them.
6: And we're going to unpack that third one further right after the break. As our mutual friend Charlie Kirk used to say, immigration without assimilation is an invasion, ladies and gentlemen. Why do you have a lock on your door? Why do you have a password on your bank account? Because you believe in borders. Borders are necessary. We'll talk more after the break. My guest, Martin Sedra, S-E-D-R-A. Check out his website. Back right after the break.
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0: a guy from Iran in the past few weeks. We've had a Hungarian journalist be on the show last week. Next week, Joshua Aaron's going to be on the show. And then we do a Hebrew word study. Words matter. There's a lot of linguistic theft in the world. What do I mean by that? I mean, words that used to mean something now mean something very different. Gay used to mean happy. Apple used to mean a green round thing that you eat. Now it means an iPhone, right? Or a laptop. So you've got these words that have changed through society. And there is so much within the Hebrew language in the Bible that we do not see because we read it through a lens of a word that we think means something when it actually means something else. And can I give one example? There is a word in the Bible called tikva, hatikva. It means hope. It doesn't just mean hope. And what does your, when I say hope, what do you think? I hope I'm going to have deep dish pizza tonight. Or I hope the sun's going to shine. Or I hope that there's a speculation about it. In the Hebrew, there is no speculation. It is, if I can put it in a colloquial term that's helpful, it is expectant waiting for a guaranteed outcome. In other words, hope is not something that is speculative. It's not something that may or may not happen. It's something that's guaranteed. And then within Hebrew, there's a beautiful reality that God sometimes gives us word pictures. So the word for hope and the word picture that God gives us of that is tikva, and it means rope. So if you asked an Israeli to draw tikva, they would draw a rope. The scarlet cord that Rahab hung out of her window is described in Scripture as tikva. She literally hung hope on a rope, and she became more secure in her deliverance each and every day the Israelites marched around Jericho than most of us would have looked. They would have, she'd have become less secure. That's not the reality. So the unfolding of that plan and purpose is quite remarkable. That's just one word. There are so many other words within the Scriptures that actually have a far greater meaning. One other one that I won't go into in great detail, but the word for worship, we assume worship means singing songs. That's one word for worship, halal or halal, depending on how you pronounce it. But there's actually 8 different words for worship. And one of the kickers that is really, really helpful for people is that there is a word that is used for, that is translated as worship, that is actually the word for work. It's avad. It's where the name Obadiah comes from. Servant of God, worker of God, worshipper of God. Same thing, translation. So when Moses went to Pharaoh and said, let my people go that they may worship me, that can be translated, let my people go that they may work for me or work with me. Changes the dynamic of it completely in our understanding, because your work matters to God. You are called to work. You're going to work in eternity. It is a fulfillment of what God created. Because you are a created being, created people work. A little special nugget for you in that sense. God worked for 6 days and then he rested. Man was made on the 6th day. So man's experience, the first thing he did was rest. We are supposed to rest in order to work, yet the world teaches us that we need to work in order to rest.
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2: Ladies and gentlemen, this weekend, the 16th of May, I'll be with my friend Jack Hibbs out at Calvary Chapel, Chino Hills for the Giant Slayers Conference. That's going to be at that church Saturday, May 16th. Also coming up in a couple of weeks, I'm going to be at the Colson Center National Conference in Knoxville, Tennessee. That is the 29th and 30th of May. We're going to do our final The Bible You Never Knew series lesson on June 1st here just north of Charlotte, North Carolina. All the details are on our website. That'll also be live stream. That's 7:30 p.m. on June 1st. And a lot more is coming up. After that, we'll be at the Last Stand Conference with my friend Seth Gruber. That's out in Denver. That's the 5th and the 6th of June. And I also want to mention that CIA is again happening this summer, the Cross-Examine Instructor Academy. 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You'll see CIA there. Myself, Greg Kokel, Natasha Crane, Elisa Childers, Alan Parr, Hillary Morgan Ferrer, several others will be your instructors. You'll not

0: 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All right, let me go back to my guest, Martin Sedra, all the way from Sydney, Australia. But Martin and his brother, Andrew, by the way, they look like they're twins, but they're not.
1: Yeah.
0: They are in the United States a lot preaching. How do people keep track of where you are, Martin? Where do they go?
1: Yeah, all our social medias, you can look us up. Just write the last name, Sedra, S-E-D-R-A. The whole family comes up. There's four of us. Well, one of us is always in America preaching. So you can catch us there.
0: And if you think Martin is a powerful speaker, you need to see his wife, Millicent. Man, she like...
1: Yes.
0: She dope slaps people. She's really...
1: She is a fireball. She is a fireball. People think I married a 15-year-old because she looks a lot younger than me. I tell them I'm not Muslim, man. I wasn't like Muhammad. So she is my age. Don't worry.
0: All right. Let's go back to the three strategies that a imam has admitted they're trying to use to overpower Christianity or overpower the West and put the West under submission. State the first two and spend more time on the third one.
1: Yeah, the three ways Islam will conquer the West. Number one, through the war of the womb, through the womb of the woman. And this is, they actually have a teaching. It's called the jihad of the womb. They view the womb of the woman as a war zone, the womb of the Middle East versus the West, the womb of the church versus the mosque. And they are outbreeding us. They're having more babies than us. And give it 30 years without evangelism, without converting anybody or preaching, Islam will just outgrow Christianity. Number two, immigration. They are coming in. They never moved to Muslim nations. They always move to Christian nations. There's 54 Muslim countries, but they don't want to go there. They come to Christian nations. And number three, by using our freedom and tolerance against us. They come here and say, hey, America, you said freedom of religion, right? Let us do our thing. You said freedom of religion. You can't speak against us. You can't critique us. You can't speak. You said freedom. And all the Americans, we shut up. Why? We're scared to be called Islamophobic. And this is a problem, Frank, is the Muslims looked at the homosexuals in the gay community, and they realized that when the gay community created the word homophobic, the church got scared to confront the sinners of homosexuality because they were too scared of being called homophobic. So the gay guys came up with that word and it worked. The church backed down. We stopped preaching that homosexuality is a sin. The Muslims looked at that word and they're like, wow, it worked for the LGBTQ. Let's make up a word for us so America can tolerate us and we can just chuck out a word whenever they attack us. So they came up with the word Islamophobia. So now whenever we speak about Islam, anybody questions Islam, anybody says anything, they simply call you Islamophobic. And now what's America doing? We're just shutting up. We're sitting there while they're slitting our throat. We're sitting there while they come in, they invade our country. And this is the thing, Frank, is we think that Islam is just starting to invade our country. No, no, no. Islam has been invading America for a very, very, very long time. The Muslim Brotherhood in Egypt, they released a document, and the document was titled 100-Year Plan of How Islam Will Conquer North America. And when you read the 100-Year Plan and you figure out what year we're in, Muslims are not up to year 5 of conquering America. They're not up to year 10 in their plan or strategy. They're not up to year 20. When you look at this 100-Year Plan, Muslims are up to year 35 of conquering America. The Americans and American church is 35 years too late to the party. And if we don't wake up now, our country will be Islamized. Like my country, Egypt. Egypt was Christian, conquered by Islam. Turkey was Christian, conquered by Islam. Yemen was Christian, conquered by Islam. Morocco was Christian, conquered by Islam. Europe was Christian, John Wesley and all the revivalists, and now is being Islamized, and next is America. And I'm warning America, wake up before it's too late.
0: By the way, ladies and gentlemen, we've talked about it on this program before. Islamophobia is a bogus term. Islam is not a race. It's an ideology. There are people from every ethnic and racial group in Islam. That's not the issue. We're not against people because they're a certain skin color. We are against a behavior that will take your freedoms away. Not only your freedom of speech, not only your freedom of press, assembly, but your freedom of religion. Yep. You will not be able to practice the gospel or preach the gospel. If you don't think so, go to some of the countries I've been to. I've been to Iran. There's no First Baptist Church of Tehran. I've been to Saudi Arabia. There's no Calvary Chapel of Mecca. I just got back from Egypt, and my guests grew up in Egypt. It's very difficult to have a church in Egypt. Why? Because politically, they've ruled it out. So what are we supposed to do, Martin? What are we supposed to do as Christians? How can we say we love Muslims, and we do, but still oppose the behavior of putting the nation under submission to Sharia law?
1: Yeah, I don't want Islam in my country. And I say this with courage and not backing down. I love Muslims, but I hate Islam. I love Muslims and I want them to come to Christ, but I hate Islam with a passion, and I would devote my life and ministry to fighting it. I want Jesus and not Muhammad. I want the Ten Commandments. I don't want Sharia law. I want churches in every street. I don't want mosques. I want the Ten Commandments, not Sharia law. I want Bibles in my schools, not Qurans. I don't want prayer mats in my schools. I want prayer back in our schools. I don't want my daughter to have to be forced to wear a hijab when Islam takes over. I'm about to have a baby boy in a few months, and if I don't fight for America, my baby boy will be persecuted for his faith. This battle of fighting Islam, it is not even about our generation. It is about the next generation. This battle of fighting Islam is not about your generation. Your generation will be fine, but give it 20 years, and if you don't wake up and America gets Islamized, your daughters will be forced to wear hijabs, your daughters will be raped, your sons will be killed, and your kids will not be free to preach Jesus Christ. If we don't fight, if you're scared to be called racist, you're scared to be called Islamophobic, get over yourself, get over your pride, get over your reputation, put some courage on you, be strong and courageous, as God said to Joshua, and go and fight for your nation. Frank, I'm sick of hearing people tell me, you're too hateful. You shouldn't talk about other religions like that. We should accept all religions. There's this idea of pluralism, syncretism, universalism. Let's get all the religions in the same bucket. Tucker Carlson, he's angry that Donald Trump, you know, teased Allah, and Donald Trump said, may, you know, peace be to Allah and Allah's the greatest and all that. I'm like, wait a second. We believe in one God. We believe there is one person who sits in the throne. I am allowed to mock false prophets. I am allowed to mock false gods. I am allowed to destroy false idols. I am allowed to question other religions. I have freedom to critique any religion I want, and I have freedom to put my God above every other God. And this is the thing, Frank, is everybody, now this new effeminate gay type of Christianity that wants to say, it's okay, all the religions are the same. No, not all religions are the same. Christianity is the only religion that is true. There is only one God. His name is Jesus. Muhammad is a false prophet. And if you're scared to say that, you are a coward. And Jesus says, if you deny me before man, I would deny you before my Father. We have to declare Jesus is the one true God and Muhammad is a false prophet.
0: But Martin, Jesus was such a nice guy. He accepted and loved everyone. Your response?
1: This is the thing. Everybody, we've created this gay, effeminate Jesus. Like, it's Jesus was not effeminate. Jesus was not a coward. Jesus was not gay. Like, if that's the type of word you want to use. Jesus was bold and courageous. Jesus was not just described as the Lamb of God. He was the Lion of Judah. And we have too many preachers who are so good about being the Lamb of God, being gentle and meek. But when was the last time you've seen preachers and Christians portray the image of Christ as the Lion of Judah? The Lion of the tribe of Judah was bold and courageous. Jesus, by the way, flipped tables in the temple when they were bringing something in that wasn't biblical. And I'm allowed to get angry. The Bible doesn't say don't get angry. It says in your anger, do not sin. In fact, if you don't feel angry that Islam is taking over America, there's something wrong with you. If you don't feel angry that mosques are being built all across Texas, hundreds and hundreds of mosques are being built. If you're not angry that churches are being bought by Muslims, if you're not angry that Christians are turning to Islam, if you're not angry that Muhammad is being declared in Michigan, if you're not angry that the mayor of New York City is a Muslim, if that doesn't make you angry and a righteous indignation does not rise in you, I have to question your salvation, and I have to question if the Holy Spirit is living inside of you, because the Holy Spirit would not let you sit by while seeing your nation be lost to Islam. But a fire in your bones must rise. As Jeremiah said, God's word is a fire shut up in my bones. I am weary of holding it in. And every American, you must be weary of holding Christ in and not declaring him. preach Jesus, be bold, declare your faith, stop being a coward, or we're going to lose this country.
0: Ladies and gentlemen, the entire Bible, from Genesis all the way to Maps, the book of Revelation, is political to a certain extent. There are false religions out there. Do not follow them. Come back to me. And that is done among the nations. That's done, obviously, among the churches. Paul went out and he talked about false teachers. In fact, almost every book of the New Testament, there may be like 2nd or 3rd John that doesn't mention this, but almost every book of the New Testament talks about false teachers. Every single one. Jesus talks about false teachers. They went after the false teachers, did the apostles, did Jesus. He's going after the Pharisees. They're false teachers. He's going after the people that would not obey him. And this idea that Jesus was soft soap and agreed with everyone is exactly 180 degrees. It would be exactly what Satan would want us to think, wouldn't it,
1: yep,
0: Martin?
1: Yep. And when people tell me you shouldn't mock other religions, you shouldn't mock Muhammad, you shouldn't mock Islam, I'm like, brother, have you read what Elijah did in 1 Kings 17 yes. to the prophets of Baal? What Bible are you reading? Like, some Christians just need to open the Bible and realize what prophet Elijah did when he told them, is your God in the toilet? Is your God in the toilet? I'm going to mock Muhammad exactly like Elijah mocked the prophets of Baal.
0: We're talking to a very wishy-washy guest here. His name is Martin Sedra, S-E-D-R-A. You need to check him out. He's normally down under in Australia, but he comes to America quite a bit. Check him out there, and we'll have much more with Martin after the break. You're listening to I Don't Have Enough Faith to Be an Atheist with me, Frank Turek, back in just a couple.
2: Life on Mars? This is Ken Ham, founder of the ministry behind Answers Bible Curriculum for Homeschool. Scientists have long hoped to find life on Mars, but one study suggests it's even more uninhabitable than previously thought. Salt minerals found on the Martian surface kill bacteria in just a few minutes. Scientists originally thought the minerals weren't a problem because they need heat to activate them and Mars is cold. But research shows all they need to become active is UV light. This means any bacterial life on Mars will be killed right away. Mars was never designed for life. Earth was. That's why we find life in every place on Earth, but can't find it anywhere else. The Bible's right. Earth was formed to be inhabited.
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0: Today, hopefully, as always, we're telling you what you need to hear, not what you want to hear. We're talking about Islam and how the truth of Islam is the fact it wants to take over the world, not just in a religious sense, but in a political sense. And my guest is Martin Sedra, all the way from down under, originally from Egypt. His family was almost murdered by the Muslim Brotherhood in Egypt in 2006 because they were Christians who were preaching Jesus. And if you're just tuning in on the American Family Radio Network, you didn't hear that story, go look for the I Don't Have Enough Faith to Be an Atheist podcast. You can hear this entire broadcast with my guest today, Martin Sedra. You're not going to want to miss the first 3 segments we've already recorded. We're going to talk in a minute about how to evangelize Muslims because we love Muslims. We want them to come to the saving knowledge of Jesus. But before we get there, Martin, there's this curious thing going on in the culture right now. You seem to have very strange bedfellows. You have the LGBTQ community somehow calling themselves, at least many of them, calling themselves gays for Gaza. I mean, if they were to go to Gaza, they'd be thrown off buildings. Yep. Why is there this crazy, what's sometimes called the Red-Green Alliance? How is that even possible?
1: Yeah, the Red-Green Alliance, this unholy alliance between the liberals and the Muslims, they both are uniting over the common hate for Jesus Christ. They are both uniting over the common hate for Christianity. Both of them want to remove Christianity from the West. Both of them want to get rid of Jesus as king. Both of them. But I got good news for the Muslims and the liberals. You cannot dethrone Jesus because you did not put him on the throne. And what the liberals need to understand about Jesus Christ, not only does he not lose, but he is the best thing that could happen for you. You see, this is a problem, Frank, is the gays say gays for Gaza, trans for Hamas, trans for Zohar and Mamdani. I'm like, brother, do you understand? If a gay guy goes to Gaza, you'll be thrown off a building. Under Sharia law, transgenders are thrown off buildings or stoned to death. You are crazy. Saying gays for Gaza, it's like saying chickens for KFC. Imagine seeing chickens protest and say, KFC, KFC, I'll be like, you are an idiot. And this is the thing. The Muslims are so smart because the Muslims have a lot of enemies. The Muslims have Christians as their enemy, Israel as their enemy, the liberals as their enemy. But the Muslims decided, for a smart move, they decided to hold hands with the liberals to get rid of the first enemy, the Christians and the Jews. But once they get rid of the Christians and the Jews, then they're coming for the liberals. And I will sell this to people. The Muslims' holy day is Friday. That's when they go to the mosque. The Jews' holy day is Saturday. That's when they go to the temple. The Christians' holy day is Sunday. That's when we go to church. And I tell people this, the people of Friday, the Muslims, first will kill the people of Saturday, the Jews. After they kill the people of Saturday, the Jews, next after Saturday comes the people of Sunday, the Christians. Once they kill the people of Sunday, the Christians, next will come the people of Monday, Tuesday, Wednesday, Thursday, which are the liberals, the atheists, and the feminists. So liberals need to understand, gays for Gaza is the most stupid thing you can ever do. You should be grateful you're in a Christian country that gives you freedom, and we're not going to kill you. We're just going to tell you to repent and turn to Jesus.
0: There's so much great parody on Babylon Bee right now. I'm looking up. They do something on Islam almost every week.
1: Yep.
0: Do not fear mass Islamic migration, says Pope, behind 40-foot walls of Vatican City Fortress. Here's one you'll love. Groundbreaking new study finds Islamophobia may be partially caused by Muslims killing people all the time.
1: Probably. That's probably why I'm scared.
0: Muhammad upset as Democrats keep calling Islam a religion of peace.
1: That's a good one.
0: Martin, what does globalize the intifada mean?
1: Globalize the intifada, kill everybody, globalize the ummah, the brotherhood, get rid of every infidel, every non-believer. Muslims do not believe in coexisting with anybody. When any American thinks that Islam is here to coexist, you are an idiot. Islam has never coexisted with anybody. For 1400 years, Islam has not coexisted with any tribe, any nation, any people. Muslims, by the way, Muslims claim that they're not the problem, but Muslims have a problem with the Jews. Muslims have a problem with the Christians. Muslims have a problem with Hindus in India and Pakistan. Muslims have a problem with liberals. Muslims have a problem with every group, but for some reason, they're not the problem. Guess who's the problem? The Jews are the problem. Israel's the problem. Muslims love blaming the Jews, by the way, because they love blaming it because the Free Palestine Movement was the Trojan horse of how Islam entered America. The Free Palestine Movement was a genius movement from the Muslim Brotherhood to get Americans to sympathize with the Muslims and shift their focus from the enemy being Muslims to being the Jews. They tricked Americans, and now Americans don't think that jihadis are the problem. Now the Jews are the problem. They don't think that Islam is the problem. They think that Israel is a problem. Somehow, less than 1% of the world population, the Jews, are more of a threat than Muslims being 25% of the world population. Somehow, the Jewish people with one state under them is more dangerous than Muslims who have 54 states under them. And this is the thing. There's a Free Palestine Movement allowed Muslims to enter into America. Now Muslims are sleeping in bed with the Americans, and soon they will slit your throat.
0: Outside of that, immigration's great, ladies and gentlemen. Unchecked Beautiful. Immigration. This is just true, ladies and gentlemen. You might not like it. It's just true. Again, doesn't mean every Muslim believes this, but it does show that history shows once Muslims get a majority in terms of the populace, Sharia law is typically put into place, correct?
1: Yeah, 100%. And every American needs to know the teaching of taqiyya in Islam. Some Muslims are very peaceful because they don't understand the Quran. But some Muslims are very peaceful because they are lying. Muhammad teaches in the Quran this teaching called taqiyya. Taqiyya is a teaching in Islam where you're allowed to lie for the sake of spreading Islam. You're allowed to lie. If you feel like the mission of Islam or your life will be in danger, you're allowed to lie. You're allowed to look at an American and tell them, nah, man, I don't believe in Sharia law. Nah, man, I don't want to establish Sharia law. Nah, man, I wouldn't kill the infidel. You're allowed to lie. And in fact, that's what Muhammad did. Muhammad in the Quran said that war is deceit. Muhammad teaches that. In fact, Zohar Mamdani, I think he was practicing taqiyya when he said, I love the Jews, the Christians, and the trans. I think he's either not a Muslim or he's practicing taqiyya. Taqiyya has been practiced for the last 1400 years by Muslims. In the 1400s, 500,000 Muslims in Spain converted to Christianity as a lie. They claimed to be Christian. They converted to Christianity. They got baptized. They took communion only to lie to the Christians Christians to accept them into their churches, later on to want to turn against them. That happened in history. You just need to study history to realize that Islam lies in the process to take over your country. Once they get in, once they get into political power, they flip. When they don't have political power, they act peaceful and tolerant. Once they get in political power, watch how the game changes.
0: All right, we're going to have to extend this program into the next podcast where we'll talk about how to evangelize Muslims. And we're also going to talk about the Hamas-Israel situation a little bit more. But I want to ask you this, Martin, because when you're very forceful in what you say, rightfully so, because it is a problem. And again, this has only been verified for 1,400 years, ladies and gentlemen. Yeah. This has been going on since Muhammad. And, you know, he died in 632. By 638, they had taken over the Holy Land. By 732, exactly 100 years after Muhammad died, they were repelled by Charles Martel in France. They'd gone all the way across northern Africa, across the Straits of Gibraltar, into Spain and into France. If Charles Martel had not repelled the Muslims, we'd probably all be speaking Arabic today. Yeah. But the conquest continues today, ladies and gentlemen. The question is, as Americans, as Australians, as Europeans, who still have the freedom to vote and still have the freedom to make political changes. We know we have to change the human heart. We know that's what Jesus can do, and evangelism is so important. But we'll have to spend more time in the next program to discuss that. But from a political perspective, what should Christians and all people who are concerned about freedoms be doing right now, Martin, in order to ensure that we maintain those freedoms and don't allow Sharia law to take over free countries?
1: Christians must go out and vote their faith. Every Christian, go out. Your freedom was given to you, so use it. I am fascinated by the amount of Christians I meet in America who told me, I just didn't vote this time. I just didn't like anybody, so I didn't vote. What do you mean you didn't vote? You have freedom but from God, and the government allows you to vote. You live in a democracy. Go out and vote. And I will tell Americans, don't vote your skin color, vote your faith. I don't care if they're black, white, Asian, Arabic. I don't give a crap what color skin color they are. If they don't have policies that align with the Word of God, you cannot vote for them. If you voted for Kamala Harris because she is apparently a black woman, that is what you call ethnic idolatry. You worship your skin color above your God, above your faith, above the scripture. Don't vote your skin color. Don't vote your gender. Don't vote your personality. Vote your faith. What is the candidate that best aligns with the policies of the scripture? Vote for them. Let's get Christians back in politics. Get involved in politics. Stop with this lie that Christians don't get involved in politics. As Frank said, the whole Bible, from Genesis to Revelation, the whole background and the scene of the Bible is political. Elijah spoke to King Ahab. John the Baptist spoke to Herod. Jesus spoke to politicians. Every preacher and prophet in the Bible spoke to kings and politicians. In fact, Paul said, I must go to Rome. Paul knew that the most influential place was Rome, and if he impacted the politics of Rome, the whole world will be impacted. And I want to tell you, coming from Australia, America is a big brother. Whatever happens in American politics impacts Canada, Europe, and Australia. Please, America, vote your faith so we don't lose the whole West.
0: Well said. That's Martin Sedra, ladies and gentlemen. You need to check him out, and we're going to have him on the next podcast, the midweek podcast. If you are listening to this on the American Family Radio Network or the other stations we're on around the country, you will not hear it on the American Family Radio Network. You're going to have to find the I Don't Have Enough Faith to Be an Atheist podcast. So we'll have Martin on. It'll be coming out on Tuesday, coming up here after this weekend. You will hear him on the next I Don't Have Enough Faith to Be an Atheist podcast. We'll talk about how to evangelize Muslims, do's and don'ts. We'll talk about the Israel-Hamas situation. What does God say about Israel? What does the Hamas charter say? Are you informed if you don't know what the Hamas charter says? We're going to cover all that in the next podcast with my guest, Martin Sedra. Martin, great having you on. Thanks for doing this.
1: Thank you. Such an honor to be with you. Thank you.
0: Again, the great Martin Sedra, ladies and gentlemen. He's a little wishy-washy, but we'll have him on again. Martin Sedra, SEDRA.com. You'll see a wealth of information up there. You'll see where he is. He comes to America quite a bit, so you might be able to catch him live. And you'll also see all his resources on his website, so check him out there. Ladies and gentlemen, it's been great being with you. Don't forget about CIA this summer coming up. 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You'll see CIA. 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Hope to see you this summer. God bless.
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5: I'm Ruth Kramer with Mission Network News. An American missionary doctor in the Democratic Republic of the Congo had to evacuate after coming down with Ebola. Mission Aviation Fellowship works closely with the Mission Hospital in Nyankundi. Amidst an Ebola outbreak, Brad Hoagland with MAF tells us,
6: unfortunately, Dr. Peter Stafford, one of the doctors, contracted Ebola and had to be evacuated out on a special flight and is in Germany now for treatment. But we took his family and brought them over to Uganda, and we assume they're joining their dad and husband in Germany at this time.
5: MAF also evacuated another doctor who was exposed to Ebola. MAF staff involved in the evacuations remain healthy and committed to their gospel work in DRC. Continue to pray for Dr. Stafford's healing. And the gospel changes lives, yet many people are hesitant to talk about their faith. 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This year, it's on May 23rd, 2026. John Podi.
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13: 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I'm Walker Wildman. 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Well, we have a few trips coming up in the next 6 to 9 months that I wanted to highlight. 6 to 10 months, really. The Boston trip for 2026 for this year is the only trip left in which we have seats for this year. So we're going to be going to Boston with historian Stephen McDowell and Tim Barton. We're going to be doing this in late September of this year, and touring the Freedom Trail, Lexington Concord, Plymouth Rock, a lot of different places. We'll go to the home of John Adams, walk the, as I mentioned, the Freedom Trail. So there's a lot we're going to do in the Boston area, exploring America's spiritual heritage and God's fingerprint on America and her early founding. Obviously, this is the 250th anniversary of America, so it's going to be quite a special trip in September. So if you want to join us, go over to tours.afa.net, tours.afa.net, to check out that trip to Boston. Also, while you're there, you'll see our Italy and Greece trips coming up in early 2027. We're going to Italy and Greece. We're taking a break from Israel for obvious reasons. This year was our third time in the last 5 to 6 years to have our trip to Israel postponed due to COVID and the war. So with that being stated, we're going to take 1 year off in 27 and we are going to go to Italy. My parents are going to take a trip to a group to Italy, and my brother and I will be back in Greece for the second time doing the Footsteps of Paul. So those trips are on the website as well. That's going to take place in March of 2027. So we look forward to seeing some of you on those trips. Lastly, coming up this fall in October, we're going to be back at the Ark Encounter. We're going to be back at the Ark Encounter, the Creation Museum. You can go over to afa.net/events, afa.net/events, to check out our trip to the Ark Encounter and the Creation Museum taking place on October 29th and 30th. That one for sure is over halfway full for the trip to the Ark Encounter and the Creation Museum. So you're going to want to check that out right now over at afa.net/events. Well, jumping into some of the topics I want to get to on today's program, and then we're going to have a guest with us in the last segment to highlight what's going on in the state of Alabama with their elections and their primaries, et cetera, and their congressional delegation. The projections on the effects of redistricting and the census and different maps and legislative redrawing of the district maps, this has the potential, according to folks who look into this and according to the data, the Supreme Court ruling in recent weeks and within the last month or two basically stated that you can't draw congressional district maps based on ethnicity, based on demographics, and specifically skin color. And so looking back, though, in modern history, we have for decades drawn congressional districts based on minority demographics. And specifically, Democrats were carving up minority districts with a large portion of minority voters, whether it be African Americans or otherwise. And they were drawing these congressional districts with that in mind. I mean, that was in according to a lot of these testimonies during the court filings through litigation. There were multiple instances, even in Louisiana, where the folks who drew up the congressional maps admitted that they did it solely based on black voters and ensuring that black voters got to pick who their representative was, regardless of anything else. And so when you look at it objectively and impartially and almost take this colorblind, you know, ethnic blind approach, then it's so wrong what we've been doing in this country. And in some degree, that there is a piece of me that understands some of the thinking here, some of this post-civil rights thinking. But at the end of the day, the civil rights movement had morphed into something more than just equal access to for example, equal access to public accommodations, to schools, et cetera, and desegregation, if you will. It morphed from that into this really, well, the affirmative action is Exhibit A. It morphed into this almost counter-racist movement where instead of, you know, the history of the white man being you know, hateful and racist, it turned into giving minorities this license to discriminate against whites. That's what this has turned into. And the drawing of the congressional maps is almost Exhibit A of this, where you disenfranchise a large majority of white voters simply because of the way the courts had allowed these congressional districts to be drawn. Nonetheless, it brings us to this point where, back to my original point, when you look at how we've been operating as a country the last 40 to 50 years, where we've been you know, drawing these congressional maps based on folks' skin color, it's so wrong, and it just doesn't make sense objectively, and that's not how a country should be run. So the Supreme Court recognized this in a recent ruling. So we're going back to the drawing board. This is where the whole redistricting conversation comes up. And the Democrats are in a lot of trouble here, and I'm not the only one stating this. I'm going to play a clip here of Stacey Abrams. And Stacey Abrams, the former gubernatorial candidate from Georgia, here is talking about how between the redistricting and the census data, the Democrats could lose hundreds of legislative seats around the country. They could lose nearly 20 congressional seats in the House of Representatives over the next, let's say, 4 to 5 years. And I'll explain more about this after, but let's listen to how concerned Stacey Abrams is about Democrats losing control at virtually every level of government. Clip two.
9: Stacey, could you talk a little bit about how this ruling will affect black representation, not only at the federal level, but at the state level? I'm thinking state lawmakers, county commissions, city councils. To what extent will this ruling affect representation and the representation, particularly of voters of color, at the levels below the federal level?
14: Absolutely. And that's why I think this is such an important conversation to have at this moment. In a competitive authoritarian nation, which is what America is now, democracy is about ensuring that we have shared power and shared voices. It does not guarantee you victory, but it guarantees you access. Authoritarianism, especially competitive authoritarianism, attempts to diminish your ability to use those same democratic institutions to your benefit. With these new maps, we know that analysis by Fair Fight and Black Voters Matter show that we could lose 19 to 20 congressional seats, but we could lose up to 191 state legislative seats. And in the South, those state legislators draw city council districts, county commission districts, school board districts, and they draw state legislative lines. And so if you want to know if your child is going to have fair and equitable access to education, that will be diminished if your families can't participate in elections and elect leaders who value your education. If you want health care in the South, it's the state legislature that decides whether you have access. All of the things that disproportionately harm communities of color will now be decided by people who disproportionately dislike and vote against the needs of people of color. But what we have to remember, and this is why I started the 10 Steps campaign, this is a national fight. It may start in the South, but it has national implications. Progress that serves the most disproportionately harmed communities lifts everyone. But if we do not do so, if we allow the suppression of black and brown votes, we are harming their neighbors and we're harming the U.S. And that's why we cannot allow the South to be left behind. We need national intervention because they are starting in the South. This is a national attempt to misuse democratic institutions to suppress all of the communities who fight for democracy in this country.
13: Okay, so this apocalyptic talk by Stacey Abrams, honestly, there's a part of her that's right in that the Democrats are in a predicament here and very likely to lose control on multiple levels of government for a long time, by the way, and we'll get into that. But you notice that this one-sided approach at talking about skin color, and it comes from the so-called civil rights movement that has morphed into this kind of Marxist tool to create permanent victims and our inability to move on from it. I mean, for example, she just talked about these organizations. You've got Black Lives Matter and you've got Black Votes Matter, I think is one of the organizations she mentioned. I mean, can you imagine if we had a group, White Votes Matter or the instead of the ACLU, the Advancement of White People organization? This would be unacceptable, basing organizations and political movements based on skin color, because that's what we were supposed to move on from. Through the civil rights movement is this colorblind society, to quote Martin Luther King Jr. But instead, the left have latched on to this former civil rights movement, turned it into a Marxist movement, and they're the least colorblind of them all. Everything's black and white and brown and Hispanic and non-Hispanic. I mean, everything is broken down by skin color and ethnicity. But we're not supposed to be living that way according to their own standards and according to what's right. But instead, here we are. And they've been drawing, when I say they, I'm talking about the Democrats, okay? They've been drawing congressional maps based on skin color so that they could get their friends, the Democrats, in power. Because they know, just statistically speaking, that the majority of minorities, the overwhelming majority of minorities, vote Democrat. That's a fact, all right? That's not, has nothing to do, well, it's more of a cultural thing than it is skin color, but nonetheless, that is simply a statistical fact that minorities have traditionally voted Democrat, at least in modern history, okay? And so Democrats have been drawing their maps looking solely at the skin color and the ethnicity of the voters to know whether they're more likely to win the elections or not, all right? And we're not supposed to be doing that in our society, is drawing up maps in congressional districts based on skin color. And the way you can kind of test this approach, whether it's right or wrong, is you just say, what if another ethnicity were to do that? What if whites or Hispanics were to draw maps to favor, you know, their most likely way to vote? Then people would go, no, you can't do that. You can't do that. We're not supposed to be, you know, picking winners and losers based on ethnicity. So this is where we are. But the moral of the story here is that between the redistricting at the state level and the U.S. Census data that's going to be collected in 2030, Democrats are in a serious predicament with the likelihood of losing up to 20 congressional seats, nearly 200 state legislative seats, and nearly 20 electoral college votes. This could be a huge blow to the Democrat Party. We'll be back.
15: Therefore, shall a man.
16: It's Crazy Money Day. Hi, I'm Chuck Bentley with My Money Life from Crown. Charles Barkley of NBA fame learned to handle money the hard way. Young and wealthy beyond wisdom, Barkley spent impulsively. He gambled millions, once losing $2.5 million in several hours. He spent nearly $30,000 on his clothes in one day, more than anyone in his family had earned in their life. And he bought cars. Julius Irving, or Dr. J, saw the red flags and gave Charles some strong advice. Barkley says the encounter went like this. Dr. J said, "How many cars do you have?" Charles said, "Five." "Well, how many of them can you drive at the same time? Why do you have five cars?" Charles didn't have a good reason. "Son, take all those cars back and get one nice car. You've got $400,000 sitting around in your driveway. That money's going to be worth millions if invested properly." Now in his 60s, Barkley wants younger athletes to learn to think long-term. He tells them to have one car and one house. Invest wisely and avoid falling into a lifestyle trap. Barkley's estimated net worth is now around $70 million. He's one of the most financially stable of the former NBA players. That's crazy. Friends, when tempted to buy something we don't need or can't afford, let's remember this lesson. As the Apostle Paul said in 1 Corinthians 10:13, no temptation is unique, and God always provides a way out. Self-control is key in finding financial freedom. Come join us September the 10th through the 12th in beautiful Knoxville, Tennessee. We plan to celebrate all that God has done through Crown over the last 50 years. Learn more at crown.org/50 years.
17: Our topic this week on the Public Square has been, were they deists? And Dave Zanotti, was Benjamin Franklin counted among the deists?
18: Oh, he wasn't just counted among the deists. He was his own publishing company. He was Hollywood on paper. he was one of America's biggest celebrities. And across two continents, both the U.S. and Europe, people just, they hung on his every word. And he often was the person who was setting the type in his newspaper in Philadelphia. Mm-hmm. Extraordinary character. And he had an extraordinary attitude about religion and faith. And his perspective changed over time.
15: That's fascinating.
18: That's what's interesting. We've studied Franklin for a long time and studied also the relationship of Franklin to George Whitefield, with George Whitefield. And that's the subject of a new movie out called A Great Awakening. By the time you listen to this 50 years from now, it'll still be a worthwhile movie because it's a historical film that does a great amount of storytelling in historical accuracy. And one of the subplots of the movie, barely a subplot, is how Benjamin Franklin's perspective changed over the way he saw God in the universe, such that while he was a profound deist, a super scientist, a super celebrity, toward the end of his life, particularly as attested by his speech on June 28, 1787, before the Constitutional Convention, he changed his point of view from that of deism, a deity that's involved but doesn't care that much, to a God who governs in the affairs of men. And he specifically quoted New Testament statements from Jesus Christ himself. So the arc of Franklin's life is fascinating, historically important, highly relevant, especially in the celebration of the Declaration of Independence and the Constitution.
15: Thanks for listening this week. Anything you may have missed, you'll find on our website, thepublicsquare.com.
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13: Welcome back to The Core here on American Family Radio. Glad to have you with us on today's program. Well, the situation with Iran is still ongoing. It's obviously at this point, it's over 2 months, going on 3 months as far as the timeline here, which in the grand scheme of politics in our country is a relatively short time frame. But for those that have been tracking this, it does seem like an eternity. Nonetheless, the situation at this juncture involves basically two elements, just keeping this at a high level, and then we'll play a couple clips and talk more about this. But nonetheless, the situation with Iran pretty much is summarized at this juncture, with Iran still having nuclear material, enriched uranium, that they've even admitted that they have enough to create 11 nuclear warheads. Those are their words. Those are not Israel's words or President Trump's words. Those are the words of Iranian representatives at the negotiations a month or two ago. And then secondly, the Strait of Hormuz and the persistent attacks on surrounding nations, including the U.S. and our allies in the region and Israel. Those are pretty much the two main topics of negotiation, with Iran insisting on maintaining their nuclear capabilities, refusing to turn over the enriched uranium, and then secondly, Iran continually harassing and terrorizing commercial shipping vessels in the Strait of Hormuz. They've sunk multiple commercial vessels. They've attacked U.S. vessels through the Strait of Hormuz. And so that's a very, very big deal. And we'll talk a little more about that here shortly and what's actually going on there on the ground, or in this instance, actually on the water. The as far as President Trump, he's shown great restraint here. Look, the U.S. started out very strong, very aggressive on the military campaign, and the U.S. Did do serious damage to Iran's military capabilities. There is no arguing the success of America's operation against Iran. Look, there's critics on both sides. There's, you know, people playing politics with this. There's people, you know, the White House, the president says that, you know, we obliterated Iran's military, which maybe, you know, a lot of this is subjective as far as the words used to describe. But I would say it's been successful. And considering what the projections were going into this, there was a lot of very apocalyptic projections, both economic and casualty-wise, that suggested if the U.S. got into a conflict with Iran, it was going to be just cataclysmic. It was going to be historic. It was going to be terrible. It was going to be, you know, apocalyptic. And so, but the reality is none of that has come to pass. And a lot of the folks that tried to predict how this would play out were just flat out wrong. They overstated things. Now, I don't know whether they overstated it in honesty or whether they were just playing, you know, political theater trying to get clicks. But nonetheless, the military operation has severely degraded Iranians' ability to launch ballistic missiles, to launch drones, etc. Their navy is virtually non-existent anymore, and we'll talk about that a little bit. But nonetheless, President Trump continues to show great restraint on one hand, but he also continues to project narratives and negotiation, a negotiation premise or facts that are really questionable as to whether there's actually a negotiation going on or not. Because if you keep track of this, for the last 4 to 6 weeks, President Trump has said that Iran wants to make a deal. They're desperate to make a deal. We're close to making a deal. It could be tomorrow. It could be next week. But then the weeks and the days go by and nothing happens. And so some of this is probably narrative control and projecting to be in control of a situation. But here's another example. Just recently, in the last few weeks, President Trump talked about how he's halting aggressive strikes that were planned against Iran because Arab nations in the region requested the White House hold off on these strikes. Clip 3.
20: Clock is still ticking, President Trump giving Iran a few extra days to reach a deal. The president said in a post on Truth Social overnight he had planned to launch an attack against Iran today, but held off at the request of Gulf leaders. He said in part on Truth Social, "I've instructed Secretary of War Pete Hegseth, the chairman of the Joint Chiefs of Staff General Daniel Kane, and the United States military that we will not be doing the scheduled attack of Iran tomorrow, but have further instructed them to be prepared to go forward with a full, large-scale assault of Iran on a moment's notice in the event that an acceptable deal is not reached. The timeline here remains the biggest question. The Israeli military remains on high alert, and the U.S. military buildup across the region is growing each day. President Trump indicated this is a temporary pause to see if an agreement can be reached."
21: I was asked by Saudi Arabia, Qatar, UAE, and some others if we could put it off for 2 or 3 days, a short period of time, because they think that they are getting very close to making a deal. And if we can do that where there's no nuclear weapon going into the hands of Iran, I think, and if they're satisfied, we will be probably satisfied also.
20: The Iranians released a few statements overnight with the country's president, Masoud Pezeshkian, saying dialogue does not mean surrender. And a senior Iranian official, Mohsen Rezai, attacking President Trump on X, saying he sets a deadline for a military attack and then cancels it himself, with the false hope that he will surrender the Iranian nation and officials. The iron fist of the powerful armed forces and the great nation of Iran will force them to retreat and surrender. Still a lot of tough talk from Gulf countries, and we have a situation now where the region is still waiting to see if the war will resume in the days ahead. Guys?
22: Wow, a lot hanging in the Middle East.
13: Well, there you have it. That's a Fox report from Trey Yingst covering where we are in recent weeks on this situation. Here's my honest assessment, just as an outsider looking in. I don't think there's going to be a deal with Iran. I just don't. I mean, we're 2 months into this. Look, Iran is hurting now. They've been hurting. So this notion that there's, quote, more pressure to bring on Iran, folks, that's just not accurate. You can't keep saying that, oh, we can do more. We can corner Iran. We can metaphorically put our boot on their neck. We can just squeeze them. Folks, these are ideologues, okay? These are religious ideologues that believe in a false god, and they think they're going to get virgins when they get martyred. They think they're going to go to heaven and get, you know, X amount of virgins when they get martyred. That's their viewpoint. So, they're religious fanatics that are not rooted in common sense. They're not rooted in objectivity. They're not rooted in even self-interest. Self-preservation isn't a thing for these folks. That's why they do suicide vest. So this notion that Iran is a rational actor and you can pressure them to the table, folks, is fairy tale land. And I don't know when the talking heads in the media, and even when some in the White House, are going to figure this thing out. There is no deal to be made here. There will not be an Iran deal. Okay? It's the only way President Obama got them to the table was to send them billions in cash. And that was probably a stretch to get them to the table. So I just think, look, we're over 2 months through this, going on 3 months, and it's the same thing every week. Folks, there is no deal to be made here. Iran is not coming to the table. Even the president admits that he's not even sure who he's negotiating with because they've all been assassinated through military strikes. So, but that's not a doom and gloom assessment. That's just, hey, we've got to figure out another path here, which I think there are multiple paths to get through this and for the U.S. to ultimately declare victory. But it's not going to look like your traditional, like a peace treaty, or Iran and the U.S. and Israel all meet and have a big summit and we all sign the peace deals. It's probably not going to look like that. It's not going to

0: just a matter of will. We don't have a sustainable military answer right now because we don't have a defensive shield against asymmetric warfare, cheap drones and missiles, as Ukraine has against Russia. When the U.S. launched Project Freedom roughly 3 or 4 weeks ago, 3 guided missile destroyers were sent through the strait to escort commercial shipping. The Navy came under a sustained barrage of Iranian drones and missiles and intercepted 100% of the attacks. Yet the defensive effort after just 2 days was extraordinarily resource intensive. It nearly depleted the missile magazines of 2 guided missile destroyers and required support for more than 100 aircraft. It cost an estimated $50 to $100 million to just get 2 commercial ships through safely over 2 days. This model is completely unsustainable beyond a brief demonstration. The U.S. cannot realistically guarantee a perfect interception record against repeated sustained barrages. All it would take is one drone or missile getting through, and the images of a burning American warship would be a major political disaster. And so, this is, once again, this is a post by Jim Bianco that I'll link to. But his assessment, I believe, is fully accurate. That's what happened because President Trump called off Project Freedom within hours. He announced it on a weekend, and then by Monday morning, he said, whoa, whoa, whoa, we're not doing this anymore. And he tried to blame Arab nations, saying they requested him pause it. The fact of the matter is that we did, our U.S. military did transit the Strait of Hormuz. We did escort a couple ships through the Strait of Hormuz, but it wasn't without cost. And it wasn't without risk. It was a very risky maneuver. We thankfully did it successfully. No U.S. assets were damaged. No U.S. military members were harmed. So in essence, it was a success. But the problem is can you do that day in and day out? And what this gentleman, Jim Bianco, is saying is you just can't do that. You cannot spend $50 to $100 million over a 48-hour period and do that for weeks and months to no end, and not to mention if a commercial passenger vessel or a U.S. Warship is damaged, that's not going to be good, not just from the lives that are harmed, but also from a political vantage point. And so what we're beginning to realize, and more people need to acknowledge this, is that Iran has the Strait of Hormuz closed, all right? Despite the fact that we have depleted and severely set back their military on land, their ability to project military power in the Strait is still a thing. And it's such a presence that even the U.S. military is not transiting the Strait of Hormuz because of the sheer risk of lives lost and damage to our assets. And so out of all of this, pretty much the only leverage that Iran has left is the Strait of Hormuz. And if you would have asked me 3 to 6 months ago, do you think Iran can keep the Strait of Hormuz closed? I would have said, no, there's no way. There's no way they have the military power to keep international waters closed. But folks, they do. They do. And I'm not saying I like it, and I'm not rooting against the U.S. or rooting for Iran under any circumstance. I'm just telling you, there's a lot of this stuff that is not being talked about widespread in the media. And you're just not seeing people talk about the fact that Iran is dominating the Strait of Hormuz. They are in full control of any vessel that transits international waters between the Arab nations to the west and the Iranian shorelines. And so that leaves us in a place where we're either going to have to forcefully disable all of Iranians' military assets that are currently posing a threat, or we're going to have to give up something in negotiations that causes Iran to cut a deal. I want you to listen to this clip 4. This is Peter Navarro, the trade, basically chief trade negotiator and economist at the White House talking about claiming that the U.S. controls the Strait of Hormuz. This is clip 4.
1: Deal now. Right. Look at what we've done too, Rob. Venezuela. Chinese are out of there. Cuba, out of there. That's the Don Roe Doctrine. And the United

0: States military right now controls the Strait of Hormuz, which means it controls the supply of oil, not just to China, but to the entire East, okay? The Far East, as they used to call it. So
1: you're making there's some big progress.
0: Deal now. Look at what we've.
2: So that's Peter Navarro. Here's what I want to point out. Look, and I'm not trying to be, you know, unnecessarily provocative or, you know, criticize the U.S. Like some are incessantly. I'm just trying to bring the most realistic and honest assessment to the conversation that I don't think is getting near enough coverage. Okay. There, Peter Navarro claims that the U.S. controls the Strait of Hormuz, fully controls it. Folks, that's not true. That is factually not true. Now, what he would say is, well, we're keeping vessels from porting in Iran. We're controlling any vessel that goes in or out of Iranian ports, and we're blocking them. Well, okay, that is true. We are doing that, and we're doing it very well, and we have been for weeks now. A vessel has not docked or departed Iranian shores in weeks, and then that is a fact. But this notion that the U.S. is controlling the Strait of Hormuz is just not true. It's factually not true, and it's so not true that our own military vessels are not even going in the Strait because of fear of being shot. That's where we are today, and I just think we've got to be more honest about this outlook. A lot of the economists, a lot of the folks on the more optimistic side say that, you know, the Strait will be reopened in weeks or whatever. And I don't know whether it will or whether it won't, but I'm just telling you, looking at the past 60 days, this is not looking like a brief endeavor. This is not looking like an excursion. This is looking more like a 6 to 12 month conflict that optimistically and hopefully the U.S. comes out on the winning side of this entire conversation. We'll be back in a few.
3: Seattle needs accountability for denying Christian gathering. This is Matt Staver with Freedom's Call. Liberty Council has appealed to the Ninth Circuit Court of Appeals in a case against the City of Seattle on behalf of Christian organizers for a grassroots revival event called May Day USA. The city unlawfully denied the May Day organizers a permit to peaceably assemble at a traditional downtown location due to its religious message. Instead, the city steered the event to a park in a predominantly LGBTQ community where violent attacks were made toward the group. The plaintiffs have asked for a permanent injunction restraining the city from continuing its unlawful permitting process that violates the rights of free speech, religious exercise, peaceable assembly, and equal protection, as well as granting them equal access to Seattle streets and traditional public fora. The city's unconstitutional permitting scheme cannot withstand First Amendment scrutiny. Stay informed at Liberty Council's website, lc.org.
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2: Welcome back to The Core here on American Family Radio. Glad to have you with us here on the program. In the past, and we try to do this on occasion, we try to highlight representatives or lawmakers and governors and state officials that are fighting for the things that we believe in and doing good work in not only state capitals, but the U.S. Capitol as well, and there are many of them out there to highlight. And so I wanted to bring on a friend of the ministry that has been recently to our headquarters and visited with our team. He was on Today's Issues and talked to U.S. Congressman Barry Moore, representing the state of Alabama, currently representing District 1 in Alabama, but also running for the U.S. Senate seat there. Congressman Moore, welcome to the program.
5: Good morning, Walker. Great to be on with you.
2: Well, Representative Moore, before we get into this U.S. Senate race that you're currently competing in, I want to give our audience a little bit of background about your time in Congress and some of the things that you've done during your time there in the U.S. House of Representatives.
5: Yeah, so I got elected in 2020, went to Congress about a little over 5 years ago now, and joined the House Freedom Caucus, and you know, just I have a really conservative district along the southern part of the state of Alabama. And, you know, we've got a, I think, a really, really solid record as a conservative, Christian conservative, and pro-life, pro-family kind of issues. And so I actually cut my teeth on your granddad's show. Used to listen to him and then go to Rush Limbaugh. And I was fresh out of college, so I'd listen to that. And the two of those helped strongly form my political and spiritual beliefs. And so it was kind of a neat thing. Now I see myself, I'm actually a garbage man in real life. So the transition from garbage politics is pretty easy to make, I tell everybody. But been in D.C. 5 years, and, you know, it's been a blessing. I was early with the president. I was the first elected official in the nation to endorse him. And August 21st, 2015, in Ladd People's Stadium, he came to Mobile. And I was in the state legislature. I'd served two terms and kind of term limited myself. I was getting ready to go to the House. And this guy, Donald Trump, was coming down from New York, you know. And there were a lot of people in that primary. But Heather and I, we got a piece about endorsing the guy from New York City because they knocked on the door. So would any of y'all be willing to endorse? And we went, prayed down the hall, got a piece about endorsing this guy who didn't have a chance. I think there was a 1% chance that he was going to get that nomination. And he ended up winning the thing. And so we were the first elected official in the nation to endorse a guy who didn't have a chance. And so been with the president for 11 years in the fight. His team asked us to run for Congress, and we did that. And the Lord's been faithful, man. He's been so faithful.
2: Yeah, that loyalty, obviously President Trump values loyalty and relationships. And anyone who came out and kind of stuck their neck out in 2015, those relationships and that loyalty has definitely paid off. And there's other instances of that, not just with your example there. But that's a long time. And you've been fighting, obviously, in Congress for the last 5 or 6 years. The U.S. Senate seat in Alabama, correct me if I'm wrong, but current U.S. Senator Tommy Tuberville is running for governor. That opens the door up for a seat there, for an election there for the U.S. Senate. First off, how is the election? Is the Tommy Tuberville gubernatorial election pretty much in the basket? And then tell us about your run for U.S. Senate and what the outlook is there.
5: Yeah, I think Coach is in a good spot. He and I went to D.C. at the same time, and my Liberty score is 1 point higher than his. He's very competitive, so I pick on him all the time. But we're the two top guys in Washington, D.C. that are fighting from Alabama to protect your liberty. If you look at just our Liberty score, and I talk about it all the time, man. I'm like, you know, if you're out in public and you commit a crime, we take your liberty. That's how we actually punish you. But it blows my mind we actually elect people who voluntarily give our liberty away every day. And so when Coach decided to run for governor, I got a lot of calls. A lot of my conservative friends were like, man, and I didn't really want to do it. I'll be honest with you. I tried to pray. I tried to talk the Lord out of it. But he told me not that this was my calling, not this was my ministry, but it was my assignment. And so we've been in this thing, and it's going well. The president has endorsed us. We've been leading in the polls. He endorsed in January. And so he's doing calls around the state for me, videos. And so got a lot of key endorsements, Turning Point, obviously, and J.D. Vance, Tim Burchett, Jim Jordan, all those guys that know me and see me. And I've been in the heat a lot over the 5 years, even a little longer than that. And so for those guys to see us and come out and stand with us, it means a lot. And loyalty matters in this world. It's hard to find it in Washington, D.C. So to your point, the president appreciates it.
2: Yeah. Well, I'll just say from my perspective, and you and I have met in person on one occasion, but we've talked on multiple, and I've talked with your team as well. This, you know, some people have the ability to kind of judge someone, but kind of on the book cover, so to speak, which is counter to what we're told we're supposed to do. Don't judge a book by its cover. But when I met you and your wife and heard a little bit about your story and your business background and the fact that your son and your family are helping with the family business, it was just encouraging to hear. And you're a true fighter. Your record shows it. You're not, quote, new to this fight. And so I do value that, and I'm very impressed with your work. I was going to say Senator Moore. Maybe I will be saying that at some point after November. But Congressman Moore, the U.S. Senate just seems to be in a logjam. And so the more people we can send there like yourself, the more we can hopefully build kind of a coalition of conservative Republican senators that will hopefully get some stuff done. So talk a little bit about that and just the need for the Republicans in the Senate to get more done legislatively so we can codify some of the stuff that President Trump's doing.
5: Yeah, to that point, I think when I went to D.C., joining the House Freedom Caucus in the congressional side was kind of my friends, and they are armor bearers. And look, we don't all agree in that room all the time, but I can tell you when I leave, that's about the only place I feel like I don't need a shower when I leave a room in D.C. because we're in there, we're patriots, we're in the fight. And so you have to surround yourself in the Senate. And I think it's important that the people understand that if we go into Republican primaries and we elect true conservatives, they can pull the entire delegation to conservative ideas. In other words, we can hold and pull and negotiate. We've done that very successfully as House Freedom Caucuses. There are only 40 of us out of 435, but we've been able to move that needle to the right, more akin to what we really think the Constitution and the people of the country appreciate. And so you have to do the same thing. And look, I'm one of the guys that thinks we need to nuke the filibuster. I'll just be honest with you. I don't. Mm-hmm. Sinema and Manchin were the only two Democrats that held that up, and they're both gone. And yeah. So Democrats, if they get – my concern is if they get the Senate, they will nuke it. They will turn D.C. to a state. They'll have two more votes there. They'll stack the Supreme Court. And so we need to get this America First agenda across the finish line. We need to really push to nuke the filibuster because it makes sense that we have U.S. citizens with IDs voting in U.S. elections. That's just common sense. And it polls them. If you look at it, even the Democrats are like 76% of the Democrats think that we need. And yet we can't get a single Democrat to help us get it across the finish line. Maybe Fetterman might jump ship. I don't know. But for the most part, we don't have any help. And so the filibuster, that 60 vote thing just doesn't work for us.
2: No, it doesn't. And to your point, I mean, a prime example recently is when the Democrats kept the Department of Homeland Security shut down for like 3 months, 2 or 3 months. Partially shut down. You got TSA not getting paid. All of this during some peak travel seasons, and we've got the Iran situation going on, so the threat level is elevated at our airports, and the Democrats kept it shut down all over Immigration and Customs Enforcement, which was already paid, so it wasn't like they could even affect that. They're paid through the next couple years. But the Democrats, basically my point is, the Democrats kept a critical agency of the government, the Department of Homeland Security, partially shut down for over 2 months because they basically were trying to extort President Trump to give them all these wish list items. And so it's become very the 60 vote thing, which is not, and you know this, I'm not teaching you anything, but for our audience, the 60 vote so-called filibuster in practice is not really even a filibuster because they don't actually talk. It's more of just a rule that they use to block stuff. But nonetheless, it's actually created a lot of dysfunction. They say it creates, you know, consensus and bipartisanship, but in reality, it's created a lot of dysfunction and inconsistent government funding. And so I'm with you. It's got to be done away with, and Republicans just got to lead because I'm with you 100%. Democrats are going to get rid of it. They're going to get rid of it when they're in charge. They tried under President Biden and were two votes away from getting rid of the filibuster. And Kamala Harris, the former vice president, was on a podcast recently talking about how they want to pack the court. They want to get rid of the filibuster. I mean, she was going through their wish list of stuff that she says they're going to do if they get control. We've been talking to U.S. Congressman Barry Moore, representing currently Alabama District 1, but he's also running for the U.S. Senate seat there in Alabama. Representative Moore, last word on some of the things that you're looking forward to doing in Washington and fighting for the people of Alabama.
5: Yeah, so I think it's important that we just, you know, we got to codify what the president's trying to do. He has done a fine job on executive orders, but, you know, like I know, at the end of the day, if a Democrat president comes in with a pen and a phone, he can undo so much of that. And so it's vitally important. I think we need to nuke the filibuster, get the Save America Act across the finish line. And we've done a fine job in the House of getting the 12 reproaches. But it's like you said, they used that as leverage, the CBP, just to shut down, you know, TSA so they could just make it hard on the American citizens. So, I think it's important that not only we get the nuke filibuster to finish that America First agenda, but we codify the president's executive order so the next president, if he's a leftist, he can't come in and undo what President Trump and the American people want to be done in this country.
2: Absolutely. Couldn't agree more, and we need more people like you and the other senators. There's a good handful of Republican senators that are doing the right thing and trying to fight to get some of this stuff codified. So we just need to keep adding to the fold, if you will, to increase the numbers there in Washington, D.C. Congressman Barry Moore, thanks for coming on, and best of luck in your U.S. Senate race.
5: Thank you, my friend. God bless.
2: Absolutely. That's current U.S. Congressman Barry Moore in Alabama running for the U.S. Senate seat there to replace current U.S. Senator Tommy Tuberville, who's running for the governor's seat there in Alabama. So Alabama's just got a lot of good fighters, both at the state level and the federal level as well. And, you know, the U.S. Senate has actually been trending more and more conservative, at least the Republican caucus, because when you look at where we were with Mitch McConnell as the majority leader back even during the first Trump administration, there weren't near as many, Freedom Caucus types in the U.S. Senate, even though the Freedom Caucus is over in the House. But those kind of people, there weren't really a lot of them. But now we saw with this Senate Majority Leader election with John Thune, and then you had Rick Scott from Florida also running for that position, we saw like 10 or 12 holdouts, 10 or 12 conservative Republican senator holdouts that were really concerned about Thune being the leader and really wanted someone like Rick Scott. And I understand, look, when you're looking at 50, 53 senators and you've got 12 holdouts, I understand that's just not a whole lot. It's definitely not 50%. But looking where we've come from, that's a big deal. And if we continue one, two, three at a time getting solid conservative U.S. senators elected from around the country, folks, over time, you could get to 20, 30, 35 solid conservative senators, Republican senators in the U.S. Senate, and that there's a lot of leverage there. The more you add to their number ideologically, the more power they can exert, the more negotiating power that they have with leadership and with the White House and others. So one election at a time, surely but slowly, will continue to improve the outlook of those in the U.S. Senate. Folks, this election is going to be a big deal coming up in November. It's going to be a big deal for multiple reasons, but I just want to litigate, if you will, the reasons why November is important. First off, at a bare minimum, we know that the Democrats, if they get back control, if they get control of the U.S. House of Representatives, which is the most hotly contested chamber right now, we know, based on what the Democrats have said themselves, that they want to impeach President Trump yet again. And I know you and I hear that, and we're like, really? Like, what are you going to impeach him for? The fact of the matter is it doesn't matter to them, all right? They're not looking for just cause, or they're not looking for, you know, a viable impeachment provision or alleged crime. What they're looking for is sheer political retribution and sheer punishment of President Trump, just like they did with Nancy Pelosi in charge. And Hakeem Jeffries is cut from the same cloth. He'll do the exact same thing. And so one thing that you're doing, if you keep the Democrats from taking the House of Representatives, one thing that you're doing is you're preventing said impeachment that surely will take place. You're preventing that from happening and preventing the president and the White House from having to go through that entire saga and months of wasted time and wasted money, millions of dollars in resources with the executive branch and the legislative branch going through that entire impeachment saga. And it eats away at the calendar, at the legislative calendar, and the ability for the legislature to actually get good stuff done. Secondly, the Democrats, look, if they take over the House, they're going to use their votes to block a lot of the spending President Trump and Republicans want to do. They'll also try, through negotiation and legislative and financial extortion, to prevent President Trump from even funding basic elements of the government. And so, look, the Democrats are so partisan, they're so divisive that you give them an ounce of power, folks, they will destroy so much. They will wreak so much havoc, so much chaos. And we see what they're doing now, and they're in the minority. So you can just imagine what will happen if they're in the majority. That's what's at stake this November and much more.
1: I'm Ruth Kramer with Mission Network News. An American missionary doctor in the Democratic Republic of the Congo had to evacuate after coming down with Ebola. Mission Aviation Fellowship works closely with the mission hospital in Niankundi. Amidst an Ebola outbreak, Brad Hoagland with MAF tells us,
6: unfortunately, Dr. Peter Stafford, one of the doctors, contracted Ebola and had to be evacuated out on a special flight and is in Germany now for treatment. But we took his family and brought them over to Uganda, and we assume they're joining their dad and husband in Germany at this time.
1: MAF also evacuated another doctor who was exposed to Ebola. MAF staff involved in the evacuations remain healthy and committed to their gospel work in DRC. Continue to pray for Dr. Stafford's healing. And the gospel changes lives, yet many people are hesitant to talk about their faith. Go Day is a movement to equip and inspire people to share the gospel on Pentecost Saturday. This year, it's on May 23, 2026. John Podaiti with Bibles for the World explains that they're partnering with Go Day to provide Gospels of John in 51 languages to be distributed in 24 countries.
7: We are printing 1,363,300 scriptures, Gospels of John, for this initiative. It might be a record in terms of how many scriptures will be distributed on that very one day in a single event. So we would just ask that the listeners would pray for these scriptures as they go out.
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9: Over the last 50 years, the percentage of college degrees received by gender completely reversed. Females rose from 39% to 61%. Males dropped from 61% to 39%. Less educated boys are more likely to be unemployed, but this reversal in education also affects marriage. As our sons become less educated, our daughters increasingly desire partners who are more educated. Finally, there's the crisis of fathering. Boys growing up with less involved or non-involved fathers are more likely to face more social problems. This includes dropping out of school, drinking, doing drugs, becoming delinquent, and perhaps even ending up in prison. Pastors and Christian leaders need to focus attention on this boy crisis. We have church programs and faith-based solutions that build strong marriages and instruct in biblical parenting.
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10: The Secretary of Agriculture is being sued over emails that included expressions of her Christian faith. This is truth itself. A federal labor union and several employees with the USDA recently filed a lawsuit alleging that Secretary of Agriculture Brooke Rollins violated the Establishment Clause by sending emails with Christian content. The lawsuit alleged Rollins, quoting now, has engaged in an escalating pattern of subjecting all USDA employees to proselytizing Christian messaging, end quote. During the Biden administration, multiple cabinet-level officials sent messages to federal employees honoring or promoting homosexuality, trans issues, and abortion. No lawsuits were ever filed. You can see these stories and more on our website, truthitself.com. Truth Itself is brought to you by the Helios Projects, working to train several hundred pastors who can't afford training to preach and teach in Angola, Argentina, and Bolivia. $150 trains three at trainapastor.com.

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1: 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This is Jimmy DeYoung Jr. with Prophecy Today, where we examine current events in the light of God's prophetic word. One of the most asked questions is, what is the next prophecy to take place, and when is the end of the world? We get our information from God's Word. The late Dr. Jimmy DeYoung comes to give us more information on these events in the future.
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3: In God's plan for the future, the next event is the rapture. The rapture has not happened yet, but it can happen at any moment. There's not one prophecy that must be fulfilled before the rapture. Then there will be a 7-year period of time when the Lord will bring the earth and earth dwellers under subjection. That's before he returns to the earth, to the Mount of Olives in Jerusalem. Jesus will set up his 1,000-year kingdom where he will rule and reign from a temple in Jerusalem. After the millennial kingdom, the Bible says in Revelation chapter 20, verse 11, that Jesus, the judge, will be seated on the great white throne to act as the judge for all lost people of all time. Revelation 20 and verse 11 also states that the heavens and the earth will have fled away from Jesus Christ. By the way, that marks the end of the world. And that's at least 1,007 years from now. Remember, the rapture is next, and then 1,007 years to the end of the world. The question should not be, when is the end of the world? But instead, the question should be, how close are we to the rapture? We do need to look and live. Look for Jesus Christ to shout to have us join him in heaven. That's what happens at the rapture, and the rapture could happen at any moment. We need to live in light of our understanding of that great truth. Live expecting Jesus to call us to him at any moment. Remember, right after the rapture, the Antichrist appears. Middle East nations align themselves to try to destroy the Jewish state of Israel, and the Jews will build a temple on the Temple Mount in Jerusalem. Each of these events are about to happen. Therefore, the rapture could be close. Don't worry about the end of the world, but make sure that you're ready for the rapture. And do that by trusting Jesus Christ as your Lord and Savior.
1: The late Dr. Jimmy DeYoung. Why do we study Bible prophecy? Because it's profitable. Prophecy comprises of at least 30% of Scripture. Paul told Timothy in 2 Timothy chapter 2 and 3, to study to show thyself a workman that needeth not to be ashamed, and all of Scripture is profitable. It's proven. There are over 1,000 prophecies in the Bible. Of those, 500 have been fulfilled. The fulfillment of the other 500 is just as sure as those that have already come to pass. Peter said that to the early church, that we have a more sure word of prophecy. It is purifying. Knowing that Christ could return at any moment makes us make every moment count. And that's what John told the early church. And everyone who has this hope in him purifies himself just as he is pure. And it is promised that there will be an eternal reward for students of Bible prophecy. 2 Timothy chapter 4, verse 8.
2: 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This is Jay Johnson inviting you to join us every Monday through Friday for Prophecy Today. Remember, the Lord Jesus is coming, and it could be today. So let's keep looking up until.
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5: Have you ever experienced a time in life where it seemed like there was no light at the end of the tunnel? It seemed like you were kind of lost. You didn't have direction. You didn't seem to have peace. It seemed like there were nothing but troubles ahead, and you felt like you were wandering in a wilderness. Well, you're not alone, friends. You're not alone because yours truly have felt that. I was thinking about this before the program today and was identifying at least four times, if not five, when I was very seriously in a time of a wilderness experience. A wilderness experience. So what happens when you're in the wilderness? Well, we find out a little bit about that when we go to the scriptures, and we find out that the word wilderness appears 294 times in the King James Bible. I'll bet you're surprised about that. The word wilderness appears 294 times. Apparently, it was something significant in the mind and heart of God, both in the Old and the New Testaments. And so today, we're going to take a look at what we do, how we respond in the midst of the wilderness. Our guest today, Dustin Crow, says, "Your wilderness is not a waste. God has a purpose in suffering and struggles, and yes, indeed, in the wilderness." So, Dustin, it's good to have you on the program, my friend. This is a great topic, and I'm so glad that we're going to be able to chat about it here today on Viewpoint.
6: Yeah, thanks for having me on.
5: Well, you're a family man. You have some young kids. How long have you been married?
6: Been married 13 years.
5: Well, good for you. And then you have two kids, right?
6: Yep, we have a 9-year-old and a 5-year-old, a boy and a girl.
5: Which means that anyone who has children knows that there are going to be times when they're going to be experiencing something like a wilderness experience. It could happen, they call it about the terrible twos, the trying fours, and then you get into the teenage years, and who knows what wonders you're going to face in the wilderness. And believe it or not, once a parent, always a parent. You don't know what kind of wilderness experiences you're going to experience after they become of age. So welcome to the world. The world is full of wildernesses. So, Dustin, that means that there's hope, because if the word wilderness appears 294 times in the King James Bible, it tells us that there must be something that God has to do, a reason for being in the wilderness from time to time. What do you think?
6: Yeah, that's certainly true. I think one of the things you see across all of Scripture that's consistent is those wilderness places, ultimately, which, like you said, feel like places that are we feel disoriented or lost or confused, or we don't want to be there. Typically, a wilderness is where you don't want to be. None of those are purposeless. So God always has good reasons while we're led there. So happy to talk about that today.
5: Well, yeah, we know of one guy in particular who was prepared to usher in the Messiah, and he received all of his training in the wilderness. From a young man, John the Baptist was led into the wilderness, and he ate locusts and honey and clothed in a leather girdle and whatever. We don't know exactly what that looked like, but we can imagine. And he was out there in the wild. It was not a cultivated area. It was not something where a lot of people were around. And it's amazing that God would use that as a means to prepare him for ushering in the Messiah. But that's exactly what happened, isn't it?
6: It is, yeah. And it seems like, John the Baptist is an example of, by being pulled out of society a little bit, by being in the wilderness, kind of learns that connection with God, dependence on God. And you see that aspect of it where, like, wilderness can be a place of solitude. You see that in Jesus as well. The same Gospels that talk a lot about John the Baptist, they talk about Jesus again and again. It talks about him going into the mountain, and usually the mountains were in the wilderness, so
5: right,
6: that could be synonymous. But Jesus would go there, and that's really where he spent time praying with the Father, getting away, having that solitude. So, yeah, it feels like John the Baptist, Jesus, both were examples of the wilderness became a place to get alone with God, experience dependence on him, and create intimacy with him.
5: Well, interesting. You mentioned mountains, and in the early years of our marriage, I spent a lot of time in the mountains, some of the highest mountains in the continental United States, climbed a couple of 14,000-foot peaks, and spent a lot of time rock climbing and out in the wilderness where there are very few people. And one of the things that I discovered out there was I was with just one guy, my buddy, a fellow Christian. But when you're out there, you don't feel like the pressures of the world are pressing in upon you. You don't have a lot of things around the world and all of those trying experiences that are pressing upon you. But you're able to think, you're able to see things from a different perspective, and I think that's a lot of the wilderness experience, isn't it?
6: It is, yeah. I think if you use that metaphor of people today, part of why I love national parks, I love state parks, I love getting outside, and part of that is there is a quietness. So most of life has full of distraction, and it's not until you're out on a long enough hike or camping trip where you really have time to like be quiet, mentally settle down, that you experience that. And so I think that's what you see in Scripture. So when God takes people, whether it's like Israel as a whole or specific individuals, part of why he often pulls them into a wilderness season is to get their attention or to have a space where they're no longer dependent on self or idols or going towards distractions. Mm-hmm. They're actually alone with the Lord. And I think for us, that's part of what wilderness seasons are usually hard seasons, trials, and those feel like loud or noisy, but it's actually such a season of hardship that it gets our attention.
5: Yeah.
6: And similarly, that's when we're able to listen to the Lord and hear from him better.
5: Well, apparently, there was a reason why no sooner had Jesus been baptized by the baptizer than he was led by the Holy Spirit into the wilderness, and it says he was led there to be tempted and tested. Now, we don't like to think that God leads us to be tested, but he does. Because without a test, we have no testimony, do we?
6: That's right, yeah. Yeah, and I think that story is so good. Again, if you think about the wilderness, either as place of temptation, place of trial, because that was a trial, not eating for 40 days, that's a trial. But
5: right.
6: We tend to think, like, I've gotten here by accident. Like, either I'm lost, took a wrong decision live, made a bad step, and so I'm in a hard season because I've done something wrong and I'm being punished, or because I'm lost or God is not involved. Those tend to be our default assumptions, and so the wilderness is a waste or purposeless. It's so helpful to read that story and see, no, it was the Spirit that led Jesus into this place of testing, temptation, trial, and again, for good purposes, for him to prove his obedience, to him to become a sympathetic high priest. So just being reminded that whatever season you're in, whatever wilderness you're in, it's not an accident. God has led you there for good and wise purposes. I think we need that reminder.
5: Even though your own wrong behavior might have precipitated it, you're there still to learn if you will. And therein lies the problem, because it's a test. And without a test, there's no testimony, so we want to win the test. James, the brother of Jesus, made it very clear. He said, count it all joy when you fall into these many trials and testings, where you know that the trying of your faith is working patience and endurance hope. That's where we want to head today on Viewpoint. Welcome to the wilderness.
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5: A wilderness. Have you been in a wilderness experience, either in the natural or maybe spiritual? And of course, emotional is related to the spiritual. Every single one of us most likely has been in some kind of a wilderness experience. Now, it can be a very serious, confrontive, even dangerous experience, or it can be a more moderated wilderness experience I think they vary. You can go into the very intense depths of nature where nary a human foot has trodden. That's a pretty deep wilderness experience. You could be on Mount Everest and have 1,000 people climbing alongside you in a wilderness, a very dangerous situation, but it's a strange kind of a wilderness. You don't have control, and yet there are a lot of people around you similarly out of control. It can be a wild and uncultivated state. You feel like nobody has ever been here before. Nobody has ever been in this situation before. It might be a moral wilderness of civilized life. It may be a place where you think you cannot hear from God. And yet it may be that it's just that very place that God intends for you to be able now to hear from him. Maybe that's the reason why the scripture says, "Be still and know that I am God." Being still in this modern world is like being in a wilderness, isn't it, Dustin?
6: It is, yeah. We don't do that well. Right? We like the noise.
5: I mean, with all the cell phones and digital everything, it's like people can't even live without being digitized every moment of the day. So to be without that influence for a period of time, even for 2 days, would be, almost be like being in the wilderness, wouldn't it?
6: It would, yeah. Yeah, and I think, you know, to see that play out, talking about hardship and trials, part of how that shows up, too, when life is hard, like the distractions. So, you know, at night, we fill up our time with our phone, our computer, our TV, because we just don't like that aloneness, that quiet, that thinking through our experiences. And that's especially true when things are hard. We turn to something to take our mind off of it.
5: Yeah. So give us an illustration of one time when you felt like you had been in a wilderness experience. For instance, how old are you right now?
6: I turned 42 tomorrow.
5: All right. So you're just outside millennialism, aren't you?
6: I think so. Yeah
5: just barely outside. So you're in that realm for Generation X, millennial. And that's why I ask you the question. So how would you describe one of the more important wilderness experiences that you've had?
6: Yeah, like I said, I think I've been through several, and I do like that. I like that metaphor because I think, like you were referring to, there are always really big ones that mm-hmm. maybe we go through every few years. But then the life in a broken world full of troubles, we have small wildernesses we're kind of in all the time.
5: Mm-hmm.
6: And so it's helpful to remember both of those are significant, and both of those I need to turn to God and admit both are hard. But yeah, I mean, maybe a bigger one that's more recent, you know, in the last 4 years, I ended up losing both my mother and my father to cancer.
5: Mm.
6: So my dad had his own battle, went through it for a year, and he died 3 years ago. And so that was really hard and really struggled with grief, disappointment.
5: Mm-hmm.
6: And then, you know, almost 2 years after that, my mom was diagnosed with stage 4 cancer. She was around for about a year, and then I lost her last October.
5: Mm.
6: And so, you know, I'm
5: so you're the guy now. You're the guy. They're gone. You're the one. God's looking to you to be the leader now, isn't he?
6: Yeah, and that's been, you know, hard. I think I thought, you know, I'm a pastor, I'm a believer, I know where they're going, and so it will be easier. And they're certainly, like, I have lots of hope. There are reasons to rejoice. I'm thankful for their life.
5: Mm-hmm.
6: But there's still, like, grief and their loss. I have two little kids I mentioned, so the loss of grandparents and their life. There's so many things in the last 6 months and then the last 4 years as a whole that have been really hard. And then for me, having to truly believe, okay, God has good for me in this. This isn't, you know, a failed plan. This isn't a waste, but he has a good plan for me. Really trying to believe that and experience that. So, you know, that's something I'm still kind of walking through. I'm only 6 months after losing both of them.
5: Mm.
6: And it's been hard, and it's felt at times like this is disorienting and I don't want to be here. This does not feel like the good place. I want to different option in my life.
5: Well, you mentioned a very important word, disorienting. A wilderness experience tends to be disorienting. I have been out in the wild in many different situations over the years, and not so much anymore because of, you know, at my age and so on. But my last experience like that was when I was 68 years of age, and I took my three oldest grandsons on a, I called it a mini expedition to climb a 14,000-foot glaciated peak in California. And so here I am, and I've loaded us up with our gear, ready for a glacier, ready with our ice axes, ready with our crampons and all of the necessary accoutrements and our ropes, everything for safety and so on. And I get to 12,500 feet to camp, ready to make the final assault to the summit. And I fell backwards with a 40-pound pack on my back, and tore my ACL and my meniscus, which rendered me unable to walk, at least in normal senses. So here I am out in the wilderness, hardly a soul out there but my three grandsons. Now what do you do? Well, it's kind of, in the wilderness experience, it's kind of a fisher cut bait moment, isn't it? You're faced with the kind of responsibility that you never faced before. You weren't expecting it. You might try to prepare for it. In reality, you never quite are prepared for the wilderness experience. From that experience, my grandsons learned something that they would never have been able to learn any other way. Now, I had intended to teach them about endurance, about persevering, about patience, because that's what it would take. But they learned that on steroids, because now they had to take Papa's pack and divide it among themselves, and I could barely limp, even though I was, shall we say, strapped together with aluminum and so on to try to make my leg such that I could make my way down. It was an intense situation, so much so that a doctor who showed up there said, "This is epic." Now, that was a wilderness experience, and I hope that others have not had to experience it, but we learned tremendously through that. You cannot learn to persevere or endure unless you're faced with some kind of a test like that, can you?
6: No, and that is a hard story, but it's also, I think, a great summary of kind of how life is. And then, you know, we're going through something, and we think it's going to turn out one way. So we have these expectations in our mind about what this experience will be, and then often it doesn't go that way. That's kind of how life is. It's broken. It doesn't always work. But typically how, you know, so often as a pastor I've experienced personally and leading sheep, is in that moment how you respond makes all the difference. And if you're primarily focused on disappointment, discouragement, this isn't going the way I wanted, and then you kind of refuse to learn the lesson there, you're not going to grow. But if you say, okay, like, this isn't the way I wanted to go, but God's still teaching your grandkids endurance in his own way.
5: Yeah.
6: That's always what God is doing. He's teaching us. He's revealing himself to us. He's drawing near, but we have to, in those seasons, not be so caught up in the discouragement of what we wanted to happen that isn't, or the pain, and start looking for, well, what is God doing?
5: So God is always doing something. That's what we have to be confident. God is always doing something, and he has a purpose for the things that happen, notwithstanding the fact that we don't see it at the moment.
6: Yeah, I preached, you know, kind of one wilderness story. Our church is going through Exodus, and I preached a couple weeks ago on the story where they don't have water. And so God's led them to this place, and it's very clear, God knows the desert. He knows where the places are that have water, and he knows where the places are that don't have water. And he chose to lead them to a place without water. And the whole story seems to be saying, again, that wasn't purposeless. God was trying to teach them, hey, don't freak out. Be dependent on me. I've already provided water in the past. I'm providing manna daily. I've proven that I am faithful. And so here's a test, and I want you to respond by actually trusting me instead of grumbling, complaining, or running back to Egypt. Now, you know, unfortunately, they fail the test. They complain. They grumble. They say, you failed us, God. And it says they test God. But that story was such a good example about how God takes us into hard things, so that we learn to trust him, and so that we can live out of faith and put our hope in him.
5: Did God take them into the hard thing, or did they take themselves into the hard thing, putting themselves in a place where, okay, God says, now, I'm going to prove you whether you'll follow me or not?
6: It seems like it's both. So,
5: both and. Okay. Yeah. Because they didn't have to go through the wilderness. Could they not have taken just a few days' journey and made it to the promised land? But they didn't want to do it God's way.
6: There was a shortcut. The wilderness doesn't need to be a 40-year journey. But it says very clearly in Exodus 13, it says God took them on the long way. They weren't ready for the shortcut. And so then you have all these stories. You know, the best stories from Exodus are in the wilderness because God had these hard but big things prepared to grow their faith and to prove himself. And so they needed it. But
5: recently I received a report from someone who had said, I'm returning to the Lord. I'm following the Lord. I'm seeking the Lord. I'm praying to the Lord and so on. And for several months, this person carried on that way and was rejoicing, seemed to have a change of heart, and then completely repudiated everything that the person said that they were doing in following the Lord. And here was the reason why. God didn't answer my prayer the way I wanted to. So in other words, the person did not respond in the wilderness and therefore didn't learn.
6: Yeah.
5: That's a serious problem, isn't it?
6: It's serious. And I think even if it's not quite that extreme, again, I see this all the time where we think, okay, what I think happens is because I'm following God or seeking him, that means things are going to work out and be easy and he's going to bless me. And we interpret that as he will make the road easy. And we know from scripture that's not what it means for God to bless you and take care of you. But people get confused. They think, oh, I've been redeemed from Egypt. Now I have promised land, and they forget there's a wilderness between the promised land and Egypt. And often God takes people through that, but they're surprised, and that's that disorientation. And if people don't know this is God's common pattern in the Bible, then they throw up their hands and say either God isn't true or real or faithful because they're surprised by that pattern of the wilderness that precedes the promised land.
5: You've spoken that very, very clearly. And I think it's one of the problems of the last 50 years of teaching and preaching in our churches, particularly in the West. And that is, we've kind of presented a false understanding of God, of his word, of his message, and how we're to live. And if we had presented things accurately, we would have quoted such things as Jesus saying, if they persecuted me, they're going to persecute you. Why do you think you should be different than your Lord? We would quote things like Peter saying, why do you think it's strange concerning the fiery trial that's to come upon you? No, this is normal. So what's happened is we have actually seduced God's people into a line of thinking that is not prepared to endure the wildernesses of life, when in fact, if you look at the scripture, you find out all of life is indeed a various kinds of wilderness experience so that we will be prepared to enter the promised land.
6: Yeah, that's good. I agree totally. And I think with some of that, it's redefining. What does it mean for God to love his people? What does it mean for God to bless his people?
5: Uh-huh.
6: And our interpretation of that is always that means God's going to give them the easiest life possible. And as a parent, as limited as my parenting experience is, I've already learned I have to take my kids through some hard things so they do learn the lessons in life. And they learn
5: really?
6: To trust the
5: Lord. Then you're learning through a wilderness of parenting that you have to do the hard thing oftentimes. That's how their kid's going to learn.
6: Yeah, and that's what it means to love them, is to be committed to their long-term good, not just to make their life easy because they're going to be happy with me.
5: Yeah. Well, we used to sing a song, my Lord knows the way through the wilderness. All I have to do is follow. The question is, what does it mean to follow?
6: Yeah, I think part of following is trusting him. So again, you know, so often where, like I said, Exodus 17, where Israel got it wrong is they didn't trust God.
5: Yeah.
6: Their questions and their grumblings was assuming, they say, God must not be among us, or God has failed us, he's against us. And it's just a lack of trust. And so we follow the Lord by trusting in
5: That's him. The key word, trust. Trust and obey, for there's no other way. 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
1: Do you feel like you're in a wilderness experience, friends? Have you ever felt that way? Are you feeling that way rather right now? Maybe even intensely so. Maybe it's in the area of your marriage. You feel like it's a wilderness. That could be one of the testing grounds to determine whether or not you're going to be able to be used of God or not. How you respond to the wilderness experience. It could have to do with your job. It could have to do with whether or not you're going to yield to the temptation to unite with a non-believer for a business adventure when God says don't do that. It could be that you co-sign for one of your kids or somebody else when God says whatever you do, do not co-sign. Do not become surety for somebody else, because the likelihood is you're going to have a terrible wilderness experience and lose everything. I'm just bringing up a few illustrations, friends, because the Bible is full of these kinds of situations that show us, warn us away from the edges of wilderness that God would never have us to go into, but we do anyway. Then there are other areas in which God knows that if we don't go through wilderness, very serious testing, we're not going to be prepared for what he really wants us to do. And that happened, for instance, with Moses. Here, Moses was raised up in the home of Pharaoh, and after 40 years, he realizes, you know what? This world is not my home. These are not my people. So the story ends up that he flees from Egypt and he ends out into the wilderness of Midian. And he gets stuck there for 40 years. 40 years. Wow. So he's 40 years in Egypt, 40 years in the wilderness. And then God says, okay, guy, I want to choose you to go and deliver my people. He says, who, me? I can't do this. I can't even speak. God says, I'll be your mouth. Stop complaining. So he goes back in, and God uses him to lead the children of Israel, his adopted son, out of Egypt into the wilderness for how long? 40 years. So how many 40s do we have now? 40 years in Egypt, 40 years in the wilderness, and 40 years leading the children out of Egypt into the wilderness. It seems as if 40 may be one of the very numbers of testing, because that's how many years, i.e. days, Jesus himself was tested in the wilderness. So how long have you been tested? 40 days? 40 years? 40 minutes? We have to be tested. Dustin, when you look at the life of Moses, can you imagine what that guy went through?
2: No, that's a sharp drop off from being in the palace, the middle of nowhere, Midian.
1: Yeah, and then he cries out when he's taken the children of Israel out of Egypt. These people are screaming and hollering; they want to stone him right up front. And he says, "Lord God, what have you done to me?" I mean, he himself wasn't just leading the children of Israel out of Egypt in the promised land, but he himself was going through another testing, just leading them out through the wilderness, wasn't he?
2: He was, yeah. And that's what I talked about. You will have some very big trials in life, but we're always kind of in at least small wildernesses. And you see that in Moses, where there's a clear, this middle period of his life is 40 years in the wilderness. But that doesn't go away. He just has a new wilderness. I think part of what life is, we're always going through different challenges and struggles. And some of that, like you said, is training us for what's ahead. And some of that is refining us and shaping us to get off what we're carrying from the past.
1: All right. So you've written this book. It's a very, very helpful book. Your wilderness is not a waste. What you're saying is we're all going to go through wilderness experiences of various types, some intense, some less intense.

0: But there's a purpose for each one. Is that right?
1: That's right, yeah. And my hope, again, I started this as a path to teaching our own church. And really the hope, what I would want people, even listeners today, to get is what you see again and again in the Bible is all those wilderness stories show that God always had a good purpose. And usually it was both to prove himself, to make himself known so that their faith grows as they see, wow, this is who our God is because of how he showed up in the wilderness, but also to grow their faith as they learn, okay, what it actually means to follow God is I do have to live by faith and trust him. So it grows their faith. That's part of the purpose of everything in our life we go through. Every trial, God wants to prove himself to you, but he also wants to grow your faith in him.
0: Well, Egypt is a symbol of a wilderness experience. First of all, the children of Israel were in Egypt, where a Pharaoh came out who knew not Joseph, and there was no more favor left toward the children of Israel. So that became a wilderness experience for them for who knows how many years. They were there a total of about 400 years. So that was a terrifying wilderness experience. Then they come out and they got to go through another one on the way to the promised land. It's almost as if God will give us a deliverance, but you better be ready because you can't trust that you're not going to have another one shortly thereafter.
1: That's right. And you used the word, I think this ties to that earlier. You talked about testing. And when I think of, again, testing and how that ties to those wildernesses, is I think of my kids in school. Like, you have one test just to kind of say, okay, did you learn the material? Are you ready to move on? And you kind of prove either I've learned the material or I haven't. And that's what tests do. Have we learned the things God has taught us or not? And it's a chance to like show, yes, I have, ideally, like I can trust the Lord in this. But then there's a next one, because as God, then you pass that test, he's going to reveal more of himself to you. And he's going to reveal more of your need to trust in him or where you need to change. And so there are always these lessons of how God wants to grow our faith and prove himself. And we pass that test or we fail that test, but there's always going to be another one coming. And again, that's not to cause us to fail. It's meant to be a chance to cause us to succeed in the path.
0: What we have learned in our own marriage, we've been married 60 years now, and what we have learned is that about every 5 to 7 years, we face another test. And some of the tests are more severe than others. Some of them are economic, some of them are relational in different forms, but we face another test. And so you can't allow yourself to become too comfortable thinking that everything's wonderful, everything's cool, I never have to go through anything again. We have to be prepared to stand in the evil day and through all testing, don't we?
1: For sure, yeah. And I think that's part of what the Bible just talks about, you know, trials, hardships over and over, because one, we do walk through them so often. But also, I think if you are in a season, you know, if somebody's blessed enough to be in a season that they feel like, oh, it's actually pretty good, relatively easy, you do know there is more ahead, and that is a great time to prepare yourself.
0: Yeah.
1: And so that's a great time to be in Scripture, to really be convinced God is faithful and good and kind, and he has good purposes and hard things, and I'm trying to see that, so when I get there, I'm ready, as opposed to being taken off guard, and now I'm trying to go back to Scripture in the midst of a crisis. It's better to learn in advance.
0: Well, it was about a year, year and a half ago, I mentioned to my wife, it seems like things are going along pretty well, fairly comfortable and easy. I said, I wonder if we're getting ready to face another one of these trials or tests. Sure enough, we're in it. Sure enough, we're in it. And I'll tell you, if we don't learn to expect that these things are going to come along, it can be devastating to people. They will feel they've been promised that everything's going to be easy, everything's going to be wonderful, everything's going to be cool. The gospel has been marketed to them, to their flesh, and then all of a sudden their flesh is not able to respond with the Spirit of the Lord in the time of trouble. And to me, it's very deceptive what's happened. Here we have all these young men, supposedly, in Generation Z, that are looking for some sort of spiritual hope and so on, but they don't know what it is they're looking for. They haven't had the gospel totally preached to them truthfully. And so they aren't able to count the cost of discipleship, but they're looking. They're not prepared for difficult times, and they're not being told that they're coming. And it's very troubling to me. We just haven't discipled people to be able to stand in times of testing and tribulation, have we?
1: We haven't, no. And that's, again, part of the heart behind writing the book, teaching, you know, those messages in my church, is that is most of us. And I, even for me, I would say, for whatever reason, as fallen, sinful people, even though I know what is true biblically, when I go through a trial, I still, my gut response is to think right away, like, oh, what is God doing? Like, he's failing me, or he's distant, even though I know that's not biblical truth. So there's both false teaching that has confused people and thinking, like, God is here as my genie to make, like, life easy. Mm-hmm. Certainly not true. But even when we are, like, biblically robust Christians, when we suffer, often our first assumption is, like, oh, I shouldn't be going through this. And again, that's why I think we just need to, the more we are in Scripture, the more normal we see it is to be in a broken world and to see that that's not an accident. God is at work in those moments, especially for your good. It's part of why I love the church. What I've learned as, you know, younger, now middle-aged man, when I talk to people, tell me how you grew as a believer the most, 90% of the time they share stories of suffering. And so that's where they grew, that's how they knew the Lord, and that's where they were blessed in their walk with God.
0: Yeah.
1: But you're not taught that.
0: Well, Dustin, let me encourage you. You're 41 or 42 years of age. It used to be when you hit 40, you were over the hill. But the reality is that the hill has moved. The hill is higher, the hill has moved, and it's now 60. So you're just a young Turk, you're pressing toward the mark, and you've got 20 more years, 18 more years to hit the top of the mountain. So keep pressing on, brother. Don't give up.
1: That's good news. Thank you. Yeah, it's good to hear that.
0: I love what you said in your book. What we need most in the wilderness is an escape from our problems, but the experience of his presence, which reminds me of what Moses said in the midst of the trials, trying to lead the children of Israel. He said, Lord, unless your presence goes with me, I can't do this. We'll be right back after this, friends. Your wilderness is not a waste. Get a copy of this wonderful book. $14 will put it in your hands on the website, saveus.org. 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You're not going to be disappointed.
2: 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A recent study showed 53,000 people a week are leaving the back door of America's churches in frustration. What is going on? Why has there not been even a 1% gain among followers of Christ in the last 25 years? Could it be that God is seeking to restore first century Christianity for the 21st century? Jesus said, I'll build my church. Is Christ by his Spirit stirring to prepare the church for the 21st century? 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
0: A chorus out of the 50s and 60s, my Lord knows the way through the wilderness. All I have to do is follow. Strength for today is mine all the way, and all that I need for tomorrow. My Lord knows the way through the wilderness. All I have to do is follow. Israel couldn't get that through their minds and their hearts. 600,000 men, age 20 and above, came out of Egypt with God's mighty hand. But they did not survive the wilderness. Only two men out of 600,000 survived the wilderness from God's viewpoint. The rest of them did not follow. They did not follow Moses, and they didn't follow God. They hearkened for the leeks and onions of Egypt, the ways of Egypt, just like the majority of American Christians today are hearkening, well, for the culture. That's right. Instead of setting their view on the promised land, they've got their view set on the culture they're straddling the fence, and they're about ready to have an unfortunate split done right down the inner part of their being. God can't handle that. He's not willing to handle that. So 599,998 men that God took out of Egypt were not allowed into the promised land. Only Joshua and Caleb successfully endured the wilderness. Do you know that that's not just in the Old Testament? The Apostle Paul said in 1 Corinthians chapter 10, those things happened to them for our example, for your example, for mine. So, he said, they happened to them for our example, unto whom the ends of the world are come. Therefore, don't think what happened to them is not going to happen to you. Now, it's one of the most serious warnings the Apostle Paul has given, and it's almost never preached about. You know why? Because it doesn't market well. But enduring the wilderness and being successful in following the Lord has nothing to do with the market. It has to do with the master. So who is your master? Dustin, that's a very powerful passage of scripture. Why is it almost never taught?
1: Yeah, I think we don't know what to do when we come across things that feel warnings, that feels harsh.
0: Uh-huh.
1: Even though, obviously, like you said, warnings are always out of love, going back to the parent metaphor. Like, when I warn my kids, it's not because I'm mad at them, it's not because I'm harsh, it's loving.
0: Yeah.
1: You know, my five-year-old, don't run into the street. Because I love him. I don't want him to get hurt. And those warnings in scriptures are for our good, because to protect us from errors, from idolatry, from all the things that are going to lead to corruption or pain or hurt in our lives. And God doesn't want that. So warnings are loving. People just don't often know, like, that's what a warning is.
0: Well, you know, it brings us to another area of application of wilderness life, and that is in families. How many Christian families are experiencing an unintended wilderness experience, a depth of which was never intended by God, because they didn't parent God's way? They tried to become their child's friend instead of being their child's parent. So instead of trying to lead their children through the wilderness, they decided to be in the wilderness with their kids. And can't understand then why the children turn out rebellious and entitled, and the depths of a wilderness experience with children now who are in their late teens or 20s or 30s with that entitlement mentality, never having been totally parented, is devastating, isn't it?
1: It is, yeah. You know, as a Christian parent, your number one job is to be a disciple maker. Like I said, I hopefully I'm a good dad. I try to be a good dad. I think my kids would say, like, I'm fun and I'm loving and they trust me and I'm a friend.
0: Right.
1: And those are good, but it's in the context of ultimately I am discipling them to the Lord. And just like I would never disciple an adult Christian without teaching them about the role of trials,
0: uh-huh,
1: and how God wants them to grow, that's what you do as a parent. But I think so many parents never lean into, like, how do I shape my kids through the hard things they're already going to go through? It's not like you have to invent hard things. They will go through so many different kinds of hard things in their life. But how do I leverage that, not to, like, sugarcoat it, not to be just a buddy, but to point them back to the Lord in the midst of that? And that's our role. And I think parents don't think that is my role, to be their disciple maker.
0: And it involves correction and instruction in righteousness. That's how you protect them. You don't protect them by just breathing sweet nothings on them.
1: Yeah, but I feel like I grew up in the church, and we were a little bit more of like a legalistic church, and so they probably talked a lot about correction, but correction in the context of, like, mixed with love. And so I think it is not a balance, but a both. And so you can't get rid of correction, but my children, they have to know it's correction spoken in a way they can receive it, that they know is for their good.
0: Right.
1: Sometimes as a dad, you know, I just respond harshly and I correct them because, hey, you're making my life harder, or hey, you're not learning the lesson. I'm frustrated and I correct. In my best moments, it's correction.
0: But even God as a father responded that way to the children of Israel, remember? He told Moses, away with these people. I'm going to destroy them. I'm going to make of you a great nation.
1: Yeah, and then he showed, you know, there's mercy and there's grace because he is patient with them. So,
0: yeah,
1: as parents, you have to have all of that mixed together.
0: All right. Now, you talk in your book, you said, don't fall for the desert mirage. A mirage is a deceitful thing that occurs out there and leads you to believe something that isn't true. What do you mean by that?
1: Yeah, I think in any wilderness season, any trial, any temptation, there's always the offer of a quick fix. Like, let's take finances. I think you've mentioned, like, there can be a wilderness season of, like, we're just struggling to provide, or multiple things in our life are happening at once, and we have all these bills. And the temptation is always not to trust in God alone to provide, but there will be something else. And that could be, like I said, a shortcut. That can be turning to things that are probably not a good source of income. It could be, hey, I know God wants me to give generously, but I'm not going to do that because I have these bills. And so in any trial, there will be these idols that say, hey, I can make this better, easier, faster, simpler, but you got to do it my way, not God's way. And probably all of us have tried that at times as believers, and we've learned, hopefully, it never works out. Never pays off like it says. It always leads to more chaos, more confusion, more pain.
0: Yeah.
1: But it's so tempting and alluring in the desert because it looks like that'll be the answer, and it isn't.
0: Yeah. Very well spoken. You know, your book is so helpful, so practical. It leads to many questions and applications that are so needed right now because people are walking through these things, and we see it every day, every day. You know, it's kind of like the old song, nobody knows the trouble I've seen, nobody knows but Jesus. Well, it seems that way, but the reality is, everybody is going through different kinds of troubles at different stages, and it's a seemingly wilderness experience. But you say in your book that the wilderness is a spiritual pressure cooker. I really liked that. It's true. The wilderness is a spiritual pressure cooker, and a pressure cooker is designed to cook something more quickly, but it has to come under pressure for that to happen.
1: Yeah, and I think, again, what we want to say in seasons of wilderness is, oh, I responded that way. That's not really me. But what that pressure cooker does is, you know, the trial in life, it just brings out of us what's already there in an intensity. And so, again, like if I respond to people at work or friends or my wife or my kids and anger or frustration comes out, I can't blame the trial. I can't blame, well, life just had a lot going on. The anger was inside, and the trial just gave kind of the heat and intensity to allow it to come out.
0: Okay. All right. Now, you use the word pressure, and what a lot of people don't realize is that the Greek word for pressure is translated tribulation. So actually, when the Bible talks about tribulation, Jesus said, in the world you will have tribulation. Don't be afraid, I've overcome the world. He's talking about pressure. You're going to have pressure. And don't be surprised that you're going to have pressure. James said that. Peter said that. Paul said that. He went through terrible pressures. They were wilderness-like experiences. The pressure cooker. But then Jesus said, there's going to come a level of pressure in the world right before my return that is going to be so great that if it were possible, even the very small remnant elect would be deceived. He calls it the Great Tribulation. That is going to be a wilderness experience like nobody has ever experienced before. Jesus said so, didn't he?
1: Yeah, I think, you know, I love to trace themes throughout Scripture, and it is helpful to remember, like, where wilderness is going, because, like we talked about, you know, even when trials pass, like you can be going through a trial, God provides, God takes care of you, it passes. Part of the bad news is in this world, we will always have trials. I love part of what, you know, there's all these verses in Isaiah that talk about, I think the new heavens, new earth, way down the road, when sin is removed, evil is removed, And that's when we're told that's when wilderness is finally and forever gone. But sometimes we need to remember we're not there yet. So even if I get past this trial, I know another one's going to come.
0: Yeah.
1: Even if I have blessing, there's always brokenness. And so we need to remind ourselves that is the norm in this life, because this isn't the good life. The good life right. is still to come, and God will fulfill all of those promises fully, so that even if my disease doesn't go away, this trial doesn't end, the promise is one day down the road, it will all be made right. So we need that narrative arc of the wilderness is temporary, one day it will end.
0: Well, being in the wilderness and going through trials and temptations doesn't automatically grow your faith. It can diminish your faith unless you leverage that season in the wilderness to prioritize the presence of God and to learn to trust him and obey his voice. I think the leverage word through all of this is the word trust, isn't it?
1: It is, yeah. We mentioned like Israel, how they don't do well. I think David is often a good counterexample. You know, he's at his best when he is under pressure in the wilderness, because his response typically there is trust more. Part of trust is waiting. He learns to wait on God, to turn to God and trust yeah. in God. So I think he is such a good example. He has failures in his life, but it's usually when life is good. That's when he's tempted. But in the wilderness, his default response is to run to God as his refuge, to wait on the Lord to step in. And so I just love that example of leveraging the trial to turn to the Lord.
0: Yeah. Well, David, we don't think of David as having gone through the wilderness, but he went through the worst wilderness of all in the scriptures, the worst one other than children of Israel. For 6 years after he was ordained as the king, crowned as the king, he fled for his life before King Saul in the wilderness, hiding in caves, running to and fro, hiding. And even when he had an opportunity to kill King Saul that was after him, he refused to do so, saying, "I will not touch God's anointed." And because of his faith in the Lord for 6 years, running for his life, but trusting God to protect him, God lifted him up and realized, this is a man I can trust. And ultimately, notwithstanding his flesh, God said, I'm going to place my ultimate son upon the throne of David. Testing in the wilderness, friends. Where is your test coming? Are you surviving the test? And is it drawing you closer to the Lord and developing your strength for the future test to come? Get a copy of this wonderful book. Your Wilderness is Not a Waste. $16 book, yours for $14 on the website, saveus.org. 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Box 70879, Richmond, Virginia, 23255. It has $6 for postage and handling. I don't think you're going to be disappointed. We need all the encouragement we can get for times like these. God bless. Become a partner, friends. Truly, become a partner. We're discipling for destiny. Yes, that's what we're doing right here today, preparing the way of the Lord for history's final hour.
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1: I'm Ruth Kramer with Mission Network News. Syrian authorities say they've arrested a Hezbollah-linked cell accused of plotting to assassinate governmental officials. Samuel with Redemptive Stories says it's an example of the current administration's work to tighten its hold on the country's security situation.
2: Even though the roots of this government are much more extreme, I think that they're trying to find a way to work towards a state that is controlled.
1: President Ahmed al-Sharaa will continue to target Hezbollah, a Shia paramilitary group, due to its connection with the previous regime.
2: When they do things like this, it shows that they have the ability to protect minority groups, including the Christians that are still living there. And so that could be viewed as a positive.
1: Still, the U.S. Commission on International Religious Freedom has recommended Syria as a country of particular concern in light of deteriorating religious freedoms there. Meanwhile, the war in the Middle East is affecting this year's Hajj in Saudi Arabia. The annual Islamic pilgrimage runs May 25th through the 29th. Usually, millions attend, but unstable airspace around the Persian Gulf could impact travel. Pierre Hosty of Horizons International says,
3: a lot of airline companies are not willing to fly in the region.
1: The conflict also raises questions about whether some Shiite Muslims will attend. Tensions remain high between Sunni and Shiite groups across the region. And Saudi authorities will likely stay alert for possible security threats, too. Still, for many people, Hajj reflects a deep longing to draw near to God.
3: Muslims are looking toward these physical acts that you can do to receive their forgiveness of sins.
1: Pray for the over 2 billion Muslims worldwide during this season. Pray that their longing would lead them to Jesus Christ and the true forgiveness found in Him. 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I'm Ruth Kramer.
4: It's Crazy Money Day. Hi, I'm Chuck Bentley with My Money Life from Crown. Charles Barkley of NBA fame learned to handle money the hard way. Young and wealthy beyond wisdom, Barkley spent impulsively. He gambled millions, once losing $2.5 million in several hours. He spent nearly $30,000 on his clothes in one day, more than anyone in his family had earned in their life. And he bought cars. Julius Irving, or Dr. J, saw the red flags and gave Charles some strong advice. Barkley says the encounter went like this. Dr. J said, how many cars do you have? Charles said, 5. Well, how many of them can you drive at the same time? Why do you have 5 cars? Charles didn't have a good reason. Son, take all those cars back and get one nice car. You've got $400,000 sitting around in your driveway. That money's going to be worth millions if invested properly. Now in his 60s, Barkley wants younger athletes to learn to think long-term. He tells them to have one car and one house. Invest wisely and avoid falling into a lifestyle trap. Barkley's estimated net worth is now around $70 million. He's one of the most financially stable of the former NBA players. That's crazy. Friends, when tempted to buy something we don't need or can't afford, let's remember this lesson. As the Apostle Paul said in 1 Corinthians 10:13, no temptation is unique, and God always provides a way out. Self-control is key in finding financial freedom. Come join us September the 10th through the 12th in beautiful Knoxville, Tennessee. We plan to celebrate all that God has done through Crown over the last 50 years. Learn more at crown.org/50years.
5: Our topic this week on the Public Square has been, were they deists? And Dave Zanotti, was Benjamin Franklin counted among the deists?
6: Oh, he wasn't just counted among the deists. He was his own publishing company. He was Hollywood on paper. he was one of America's biggest celebrities. And across two continents, both the U.S. and Europe, people would just, they hung on his every word. And he often was the person who was setting the type in his newspaper in Philadelphia. Extraordinary character, And he had an extraordinary attitude about religion and faith, and his perspective changed over time.
7: That's fascinating.
6: That's what's interesting. We've studied Franklin for a long time and studied also the relationship of Franklin to George Whitefield, with George Whitefield. And that's the subject of a new movie out called A Great Awakening. By the time you listen to this 50 years from now, it'll still be a worthwhile movie because it's a historical film that does a great amount of storytelling in historical accuracy. And one of the subplots of the movie, barely a subplot, is how Benjamin Franklin's perspective changed over the way he saw God in the universe, such that while he was a profound deist, a super scientist, a super celebrity, toward the end of his life, particularly as attested by his speech on June 28, 1787, before the Constitutional Convention, he changed his point of view from that of deism, a deity that's involved but doesn't care that much, to a God who governs in the affairs of men. And he specifically quoted New Testament statements from Jesus Christ himself. So the arc of Franklin's life is fascinating, historically important, highly relevant, especially in the celebration of the Declaration of Independence and the Constitution.
7: Thanks for listening this week. Anything you may have missed, you'll find on our website, thepublicsquare.com.
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15: Good evening, everyone. Welcome to the Hamilton Corner. My name is Abraham Hamilton III. We are heading into a time when our entire nation is called to observe Memorial Day, a time in which we honor those service members who have given the ultimate sacrifice, you know, who have lost their lives in service of our nation. This is a sober time for our nation. It's sober for me personally. Like many of you listening, I have many family members, including my own father, is a military veteran. I was this close to becoming a member of the U.S. Air Force myself. Some of y'all might not have known that. Some other things happened that intervened, but nevertheless, God was faithful and directed me in the course that I believe he had for my life. But it's a time where we have one of the things that is profound about our nation is that we have our voluntary military. And of course, there are career considerations that are a part of our service members' decisions to be in our military. But by and large, the people who sign up to serve in our military do so because they want to serve their fellow countrymen. They want to serve our nation. And it is appropriate to do, as the scripture says in the book of Romans, to give honor where honor is due. We never want to allow that to roll over into any form of idolatry or worshiping or things of that nature. But the scripture commands that we are to give honor where honor is due. Do at this very moment, many of you, if not most of you, are making your transition from your part-time jobs where you generate an income to your full-time jobs where you cultivate an outcome. And as you do so, I want to remind you to do so with intentionality, understanding the primacy that God places on family and allowing that to govern, guard, and to guide your engagement. We are at a time where we have service members deployed in Iran at the moment. Thankfully, we've had minimal casualties, but every casualty is felt. Every single casualty is felt by their immediate family members, and really by our nation. It's one of the reasons why our nation has developed an antipathy toward forever wars, is because in our nation, you know, we don't view people as cannon fodder, that we have a foundation that understands the sanctity of life. And even though there are tortured aspects of our society that become willfully ignorant of that phenomenon, by and large, the majority of our population understands that. And even those who are regressives, for some reason, they check their regressivism to some degree, some of them, to some degree, when it comes to service members and the sacrifices that they that their lives often entail. And there's the ultimate sacrifice, the cessation of natural life. But then there's a life lived of sacrifice and in sacrifice. And I think it's a worthy conversation. I'm not trying to be a downer, you know, heading into this time of observation for our nation, but it is a time of sober reflection. I'm not saying anybody needs to be sullen or anything like that. It is because of our voluntary military service members that we can enjoy the freedoms. I say it better. It's because of our service members to a large degree that we enjoy the freedoms that we enjoy. So we can go to parks and gather with our family members and have the cookouts and all of these other kinds of things. But it is appropriate to give honor where honor is due. To the word of God we go. And I just want to provide a scripture that gives a biblical foundation for what I'm talking about here and now. As Jesus is participating in the upper room discourse, he makes an observation in John chapter 15, verse 13, in which he says, and he says this certainly in anticipation of what he knows is about to happen on the cross. He says, "Greater love has no one than this, that one lay down his life for his friends." Greater love has no one than this, than one lay down his life for his friends. With that, you have Jesus expressing that sacrifice is a biblical love ethic. Sacrifice is a biblical love ethic. And when I say sacrifice, I am including in that the ultimate sacrifice of laying one's life down. Now, there is a reality that you can live a life of sacrifice, that short of the ultimate sacrifice of giving one's life in an ultimate fashion, you can live a life of sacrifice. God calls husbands to love our wives as Christ loved the church and gave himself for her. I've explained before, marriage and family is is the institution that God has designed to help males transition into manhood, and specifically the quality and characteristic of manhood, that we live lives of sacrifice. Because sacrifice is a biblical love ethic. And as Jesus explained, that includes the ultimate sacrifice. So as you are listening to me, I'm grateful for the surge in young people who are willing to join our military. I mean, I'm honored and encouraged by the scores of that young people that recognize, you know, I want to live a life for something bigger than myself. I want to stretch for something that is not self-absorbed, that is not self-aggrandizing and consumption-based, but I want to strive for something to where I'm living for something beyond myself. And that corresponds to the reality of being made hardwired with eternity in our hearts. That desire, that yearning, that inclination is something that God has placed in us because we're made to live for something broader and beyond ourselves. It is the fallenness, the fallen nature of man that produces the self-absorption, self-centeredness, and things of that nature. But it is by the divine grace of God that we are able to experience the free gift of salvation and be regenerate and enjoy a new nature. And one of the greatest privileges we have, that we can connect our God-breathed hardwiring to regeneration. And that God-breathed hardwiring corrected to regeneration is what aids us in discerning purpose, to where we live lives pursuing something bigger, broader, grander, transcendent, more than just us. That is something that should be encouraged. That is something that should be cultivated. And among the body of Christ, this is something, this is a conversation that we should have more frequently. There was a time in our nation's history to where, you know, especially little boys, what do you want to be when you grow up? I want to be a police officer. I want to be a firefighter. You know, why would you want to be these things? I want to help people. I want to protect people. We used to celebrate these kinds of things before our society became deluded and we were overwhelmed in all kinds of efforts to balkanize our society into where we had elements of our society to try to turn law enforcement, for example, into enemies, and to turn military service into being that of enemies, to turn like immigration and customs enforcement. We used to appreciate and celebrate these types of people in our society. But these the reversal of that is a product of regressive encroachment. But we need to get back to an understanding that, man, greater love has no man than this, that he laid down his life for his friends. And this self-sacrifice love ethic does not require us to say, okay, so because of that, we don't have a nation anymore. A national language? Nah, we don't need to have a national language. We speak whatever anybody else wants to speak. No, the sacrifice ethic doesn't require that. That's a perversion of what the scriptures explain. Even in the scripture, in biblical Israel, had some of the greatest immigration policy, if you wish, but they required, well, you come here, but you have to be one of us. You can't come here and have your pagan worship festivals and to turn us into what the nations around us have been. That's what God objected to repeatedly. So it is a time of reflection, is a time of giving honor where honor is due, a time of mourning the losses that we've suffered in our nation, and a time of being reminded that sacrifice is a biblical love ethos. There's a reality of living lives of sacrifice, and there's a reality of love being displayed in the ultimate sacrifice being accomplished. The most enduring and important demonstration of that ultimate sacrifice is clearly in the resurrected King of Glory, that as the Apostle Paul said, without the shedding of blood, well, let me say it better. What Leviticus says, without the shedding of blood, there's no remission of sins. The Apostle Paul said that without Christ's death and resurrection, if it was not for his resurrection, we would still be in our sins. And I'm not remotely attempting to place military service on the same plane with Messiah. What I'm trying to convey to you is that sacrifice and recognizing that sacrifice is a love ethic is anchored in the scripture. And it is one that we should recognize as we are faced with the day nationally where we're called to confront the fact that we've lost people in service of our nation, in battles and in wars, to soberly reflect upon that. And then I would add into the reflection to consider how may God be calling you and me to live lives of sacrifice. I've mentioned a few of them. As a husband and as a father, I'm called to live sacrificially before my wife, as unto the Lord. As a father, I'm called to live sacrificially for my children. Some of that sacrificial living includes me telling them no, understanding that they may be upset for a moment, but my investment is for their betterment overall. So yes, I will tell you no, and yes, I will display my love for you in corrective discipline. Well, you may be upset for the moment, but over time you'll recognize what is happening. And prayerfully, by God's grace, you'll be trained by the discipline to understand that the discipline was employed so that you would be an effective disciple. And what you have received, that you become a disseminator of by God's grace. And that we seek, every one of us who is listening right now, everyone of you tuned in, that we would refuse to be conformed to the world around us, but we would be transformed by the renewing of our minds so that we may be able to prove what is the good, perfect, and acceptable will of God. The vehicle of that transformation, that transformation is God's holy word. And then as we are transformed, we are advocates for the very same transformation that we've enjoyed. We advocate for others to experience that same transformation. This is what we have the privilege to be about. So as you're listening right now and making your transition, I encourage you to do so with intentionality and understanding the primacy that God places on family. And you welcome the Lord first to transform you. And then you become an agent of the very same transformation that you enjoyed. And step by step, day by day, moment by moment, heart, one mind at a time, that we will see God's kingdom expanded in the deposits that we make with the expectation that the harvest will be an eternal one. This is our portion. You're listening to the Hamilton Corner. Thank you for tuning in. We're looking forward to having an amazing show. Please share the program with your friends if you're watching on any of the social media. Like and subscribe. And by God's grace, we're going to continue to plant the flag for the glory of King Jesus.
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17: At first glance, 61-year-old Jermaine appears fragile. 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
15: Welcome back to the Hamilton Corner. Abraham Hamilton III here, and I am honored to have on the program with me a man who's been on this show, but this is the first time I've been on the program with him. He is a retired chaplain and lieutenant colonel from our U.S. Army. He served in ministry for over 50 years as a pastor, as a congregational minister, as I mentioned, an army chaplain and a director of Christian ministry. He's the founder of the Exodus Mandate Project, and he is our guest right now, none other than Mr. E. Ray Moore. Ray, thank you so much for joining me here on the Hamilton Corner, especially having had the opportunity to meet you not too long ago in Greenville, South Carolina.
19: We had a good time in Greenville, and I was glad to finally meet you. I've been following your great career in ministry for, maybe 6 or 8 years. I just can't quite remember. But we're fans in support of AFR. And we know the Wildman family. And so we're really grateful to have the opportunity to be on your show.
15: Oh, well, again, the privilege and the honor is certainly mine to have you on the program. I want to jump right in because, as I mentioned, you're the founder of the Exodus Mandate Project, which is a ministry of frontline ministries. What is the Exodus Mandate Project?
19: It's a ministry, an effort to encourage and assist Christian families, pastors and churches to leave behind the government schools, we sometimes call them Pharaoh schools, for the promised land of Christian campus schools or homeschooling. And additionally, it's our prayer and hope that a fresh obedience by Christian families and churches in educating their children according to biblical mandates will be a key for the revival of our families, our churches, and our nation.
15: You mentioned a revival anchored in a renewed obedience to Scripture. Would you expound on that a little bit?
19: Well, we all are praying and seeking revival. It's really a theme that's been very strong among born again Christians in the last, say, decade. And it is a sovereign act of a sovereign God. So you can't manipulate God. he's not a genie in a bottle or anything. But we certainly can pray for it, and we can pray and create the conditions that make revival more likely and possible. And when the church is in a state of disobedience in some area, it might impede revival. Mm. And one of the things I think that most Christians have done is that they public school their kids, you know, for, you know, decades. And we think that they're not coming out the way we would want and prefer, and they're not being obedient. So when families are homeschooling and put their kids in Christian school, there's a different result. And my wife and I are an example of it. We started homeschooling in the 70s, and our children are 55, 49, 46, and 43, and they were homeschooled usually through middle school, and then we tended to put them in a private Christian school after that. And then we have 9 grandchildren who have either been homeschooled or in a private Christian school. And we've seen the wonderful impact it's had on our family and our children. So we recommend it, and we think the scriptures teach it.
15: Mm. Now, as I mentioned, you've been in ministry for over 50 years. You know, you've been at this for quite some time. Yet, it's remarkable that you tend to communicate and articulate some of the same things that I'm communicating, whereas now I have young children in my home right now. And people who've heard my testimony, our journey began with just the word of God. We didn't have anybody around us who were doing it. But we were convicted by the Lord in his word that this is what he required of us. You also were in a film that I was in recently, the Educated for Liberty film. And as we've talked in Greenville and even before coming on the air here, you mentioned that this is something that's vitally important for our country to know that is available. Why do you think it's such an important tool and resource for people in this moment?
19: Well, I think possibly if this movie, this film got wide distribution, and I'm believing it will, because a lot of people are behind it, it could be one of the most important media tools that we've had in a decade that would grow Christian schooling and homeschooling. And they can go, I know you're in it, you speak in it several times, I speak in it several times, and they can go to my webpage at exodusmandate.org. And it's the very first thing at the top of my webpage if they wanted to view it.
15: Mm-hmm.
19: It's only been out 6 weeks, so mm-hmm. it's brand new, and most people don't know about it. But those of us that are in it are promoting it. So I think it will move the ball down the field near the enemy goal line if we can get enough people to see it. We're hoping to have 10 million viewers in a year, mm-hmm. and that's a big, big task, and we all have to be, you know, in the saddle together on that.
15: Yeah, would you give the website again for where people can go and you can view the film? It's free of charge. It's not anything. Nobody has to pay anything to view the film. You can watch it with no charge.
19: Yeah, I'm glad you mentioned that. Yeah, it's, they can go to my webpage at exodusmandate.org,
15: mm-hmm.
19: and it's the very top item. And, of course, I have a lot of other things on homeschooling and Christian schooling on my webpage. If they would take time to look at that, I'd be grateful. But they could go to educatedforliberty.com.
15: Mm-hmm.
19: That's their webpage. And as you said, it's free right now online. So there's no cost. And we're hoping people will look at it and then forward it to their pastor and try to get it shown in group settings, congregations, Bible studies, prayer meetings. We're trying to have a mass showing.
15: Mm-hmm. Well said. Now, we are in a moment, and you mentioned that you and your family started homeschooling in the 70s. And that was a time when some portions of our country, it was deemed illegal for that to be the case. Although the reality is homeschooling has more of a rooted history in our country than the antithesis to homeschooling. We had a nation to where homeschooling was really the standard. And it wasn't until really Horace Mann, following his visit to Prussia, to where the modern understanding of government-funded public education really to group. Would you talk a little bit about how that all started with Horace Mann in Massachusetts?
19: Boy, I'm glad you know that, Brother Abraham. You'd be amazed how few people know that history. It's kind of a dark chapter in early American history. For the first 200 years of American history, we had no state-controlled, tax-subsidized, state-run public schools. All the schools from the Pilgrims up to 1840, Horace Mann, we dated around 1840, all education at the K-12 level was done by family groups, which and the government was not involved in funding it or controlling it.
15: Mm-hmm.
19: And that changed around 1840. And so we lived with that, and it took it a while to take control of education. But by the turn of the 20th century,

0: acceptable. What happened in our nation from, as you pointed, about the 1840s to about 1918 or so, when the 200 some odd years prior, there was a home-based stasis with church oversight, to where we returned. My question is, what happened in the church that allowed such a nefarious camel nose to get under the proverbial tent, so to speak, which is now resulting in what we see today?
1: Well, the trick play of Horace Mann and those in that era was this. Prior to 1840 or 1830, the United States was almost entirely a Protestant nation. There were not many Catholics. If they were here, they were mostly living in Maryland. Only one Catholic signed the Declaration of Independence. And so we were a Protestant nation. But in around 1830, we had the Irish potato famine, and suddenly they were starving in Ireland, and hundreds of thousands of Irish Catholics began to immigrate to New York, Philadelphia, Boston, and it really spooked the Protestant clergy. They saw themselves, the Protestant dominion over the nation was sort of slipping, and Horace Mann and that group said, look, let's compile and have a state-run, state government-subsidized, tax-subsidized school system, and we'll put all the children there, and we'll use the public schools to proselytize Catholic children and make them Protestants. And then you have to give up your pet doctrines in the state school, but we'll still keep the Ten Commandments, and we'll have a little prayer. And so they kept that system. Well, the Catholics weren't going to have that, and they pulled away starting about then, and it took them decades, but they set up a entirely different parochial school system, a church school system for their kids, and we were left with the public schools. They weren't so bad. I finished high school in 1961, and we still had chapel once a month in the public school. And we had prayer and Bible reading in homeroom every day. Now, it wasn't an explicitly Christian school, but Christianity was tolerated and was one of the players. And so that was 1962 and 63 when the Supreme Court ruled against prayer and Bible reading. Mm-hmm. And so we fell off the cliff in 1962 and 63. So what you're talking about, Brother Abraham, was very gradual and very slow, mm-hmm. like the frog in the kettle. And it was happening and people didn't see it. So now mm-hmm. all of a sudden, all this debris and garbage and waste is washing up on our shores from public education. And people are horrified and say, what happened? Well, it happened in 1840, not yesterday.
0: Yeah, it's like the scripture says, sin grows as a man travels one step at a time. But it was so gradual and slow until it was no longer gradual and slow. And then right. we've gotten what we have. And so following the timeline, as you've encapsulated it, from about 1840 to 1918 or so, you've had a radical changing of the way that education was normalized in our country, to the point to where ultimately home education became illegal until right. about the late 70s into the early 80s. Would you talk a little bit about the movement to fight to regain the ground that was kind of forfeited from 1840 to the early 1900s, 1918 or so?
1: Yeah, my wife and I were so new in homeschooling that it wasn't illegal. And we were in Indiana at the time finishing up theological seminary training. And it was not illegal. It was just totally unregulated. It didn't exist. And so they didn't have laws for it or against it. And we didn't know another family for four or 5 years that was homeschooling in Indiana.
0: Wow. But then things began to progress to the point to where it was illegalized, and it led to the formation of the Homeschool Legal Defense Association under Mike Ferris, and led to a state by state and even some lobbying on Capitol Hill to get to the place to where homeschooling was once again legal all across the nation. Is that right?
1: Yeah, that's right. And if we look at the Homeschool Legal Defense Association, which was founded by Michael Ferris, currently the president is Jim Mason, who mm-hmm. you and I both know. Mm-hmm. He's doing a very good job, too. They won about 90% of their cases in court.

0: court. There was a lot of litigation in the 80s and 90s, early 90s, and they won the cases. And so it's relative, has been until now, we're going to talk about that, I think, in a few minutes, relatively unregulated, but it is regulated some. It is on a state-by-state basis. So it depends on what state you're in, but it's free and you can homeschool. Sometimes you have to jump through a few hoops to do it, but it's unregulated, lightly regulated, and in some states, more moderately regulated.
1: Which leads me to the modern push to move from light or moderate regulation to where now there's a pretty significant push to move more towards from moderate to being heavily regulated. And there was an article that was published by Harvard Law Professor Elizabeth Bartholet, and this was happening during kind of the COVID days where a lot of people were doing other things and may not have paid attention to. And we'll have to start this now because a break is coming on us. We'll have to continue it after the break. But just before we get to the break, in about 30 seconds or so, would you give us an overview of what Elizabeth Bartholet postulated that has led to a change concerning the regulatory regime concerning homeschooling?
0: Well, she published that article in 2019 in the Arizona Law Review. It's 80 pages. Your audience may not have time to read it, but it's sort of the blueprint by the left and the progressives to regulate or, if not, shut down homeschooling. And so she published that, and it kind of became the guideline for what we're facing right now, and we're going to talk about after the break.
1: All right. That's a good place to take a break. You're listening to The Hamilton Corner or watching The Hamilton Corner. My guest is Ray Moore, founder of the Exodus Mandate Project. We just had a conversation kind of giving an overview of our history in our nation concerning home education and Christian pedagogy and moving forward to where we are currently, because though up to this date, homeschooling has been lightly, as Ray said, to moderately regulated, there's a new sheriff, so to speak, trying to change that regulatory regime.
2: I'm Ruth Kramer with Mission Network News. An American missionary doctor in the Democratic Republic of the Congo had to evacuate after coming down with Ebola. Mission Aviation Fellowship works closely with the mission hospital in Nyankunde. Amidst an Ebola outbreak, Brad Hoagland with MAF tells us,
3: unfortunately, Dr. Peter Stafford, one of the doctors, contracted Ebola and had to be evacuated out on a special flight and is in Germany now for treatment. But we took his family and brought them over to Uganda, and we assume they're joining their dad and husband in Germany at this time.
2: MAF also evacuated another doctor who was exposed to Ebola. MAF staff involved in the evacuations remain healthy and committed to their gospel work in DRC. Continue to pray for Dr. Stafford's healing. And the gospel changes lives, yet many people are hesitant to talk about their faith. Go Day is a movement to equip and inspire people to share the gospel on Pentecost Saturday. This year, it's on May 23rd, 2026. John Podaiti with Bibles for the World explains that they're partnering with Go Day to provide Gospels of John in 51 languages to be distributed in 24 countries.
4: We are printing 1,363,300 scriptures, Gospels of John, for this initiative. It might be a record in terms of how many scriptures will be distributed on that very one day in a single event. So we would just ask that the listeners would pray for these scriptures as they go out.
2: Learn how you can join Go Day and help Bibles for the World keep sharing the gospel. 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
1: Welcome back to the Hamilton Quarter. Abraham Hamilton III here. My guest is Brother Ray Moore, founder of the Exodus Mandate Project. This brother has been in the trenches fighting for the cause of Christ on multiple fronts for 50-plus years now, by God's grace. He's in his 80s, but he's going strong. And I am, you guys know me, you've been listening for a while. I consider it an honor to be able to glean from the wisdom of seasoned saints as my brother Moore here. And before we went to the break, we were talking about the reality that Historically, homeschooling really was the standard in our nation. Then, as a result of Horace Mann's invention, so to speak, and then the popularity of it from about 1840 to the early 1900s, then government education through taxpayer funding became the norm. And then ultimately, there was a push to illegalize home education, which led to the rise of the Homeschool Legal Defense Association under Mike Ferris's founding and leadership. Jim Mason is now the president of HSLDA, to whereas as it stands, homeschooling is pretty lightly or moderately regulated. But there are forces. Brother Moore said progressive. You know, I call them regressives on this show because they're not advancing anything. But they're seeking really to stamp out homeschooling in total or to try to regulate it away as aggressively as possible. And the blueprint for that movement has been Elizabeth Bartlett's 80-some-odd page article published in 2019. And Brother Moore, you were sharing with us a bit of that blueprint and how legislators, unfortunately, are taking her blueprint and attempting to implement it all across our country.
0: There are about six states that have picked up legislation that would carry out some of the arguments of the Elizabeth Bartlett Arizona Law Review article from 2019. And I'll just kind of briefly summarize what she's saying. And these laws, we don't want to go into all of them, but we do want to mention that Connecticut has passed a law.
1: Yeah.
0: They've gone further in this direction than any other state. And I think it's awaiting a signature of the governor, Lamont, I believe, unless he signed it in the last week. I haven't heard that. It's not law, but it's passed the legislature.
1: Illinois tried this last year, but thankfully there were families in Illinois that rose up and beat that disastrous bill back. But as soon as you had to turn on the calendar, you have states like Connecticut, as you mentioned, that have started their kind of assault against it. But go right ahead and explain what's going on in Connecticut.
0: It's a threat. And if it passes and the governor signs it, it could become model legislation to severely regulate homeschooling, if not shut it down. They don't absolutely say you can't do it. They just make it impossible for you to do it.
1: Exactly. It's passed, but it's just waiting a governor's signature.
0: Yeah, last I heard. Now, that was about a week ago I heard that it passed. Okay. Professor Bartlett believes that homeschooling needs to be regulated to protect children from abuse and neglect of the parents. This is absurd. You can assume in most cases, almost 100% of the cases, parents love their children and want the best for them. So that argument is a faulty assumption. She also thinks that parents are not qualified to provide a basic education for their children. And we know that's not true either. There's so much out there now on the internet, so many helps. We were just at a Bob Jones University press conference, you and I, and they're publishing great curriculum. They're not the only one. There are many, many good curricula providers. And then she also believes that homeschool children should attend public school so they can be exposed to things their parents are protecting them from. Well, that's why we homeschool. We want to get away from those things. And so these are her three main arguments. And now I have a theory, and I'm not unique in it, of why they're doing this. They don't care about abuse and neglect of children. If they did, they would do something about all the abuse and neglect that goes on in the public school system. I think the left, the Marxist-leaning left, sees themselves losing power of the culture because there's so many children being homeschooled in campus Christian schools now. We don't know how big the homeschool movement is numerically, but it could be up to 5 million. I'm just not sure it's growing so fast. And campus Christian schools are exploding, too. I work with a group that they right now have 40 schools that are in the hangar trying to start them up simultaneously. You've got Renew a Nation, which is exploding across the land with starting up schools. You've got Foundation for American Christian Education. And then you have many, many homeschool groups. So it's possible within 3 to 5 years that the left will lose total control of the culture because they've lost control of education and lost control of the children of the future. And they've got to put a stop to this, or they will lose political, cultural power in the society. Because these homeschool kids are a different breed. And I know mine are grown now, and they're very successful in their marriages, in their chosen profession, and they have been successful parents as well. So I think it's all about loss of control, loss of political and cultural power. That's what's driving their engine.
1: There's data to support what you're saying, because I just last week was sharing a statistic that showed one in every five American children by the age of 18 will report sexual abuse of some sort in the public school system. One in every five. That's 20%. I also just read a report that in the state of Texas, in this school year, the 25-26 school year, 75,000 students withdrew from the public school system. That's projected to grow to 125,000 in the 26-27 academic year. And within the next 3 to 5 years, they're anticipating anywhere between 400,000 to 600,000 students to absent the public school system. That is just in Texas. That is just in Texas. Yes.
0: And it's exploding, Brother Abraham.
1: Yeah, it truly is. And I think you're absolutely right, because if the concern was about neglect and abuse, there wouldn't be a singular focus upon homeschooling. And then the other thing is what laws already exist to prevent neglect or to address neglect and abuse. And it's amazing to see such a clamoring and response to, as you mentioned, there's no specific data into the exact quantity. And that's because, thankfully, in a lot of states, you have very little regulation of homeschooling. But it's a threat to the unanimity of control. You know, I mentioned earlier this week in the Carson versus Macon case that made it to the U.S. Supreme Court, Justice Stephen Breyer, in his dissent in 2022, said the reason why, this is what he said, it's in print, page 12 of his dissent. He said the reason why we support public funding for public schools is because the public school is the, quote, primary institution for transmitting the values upon which our society rests. You know, that's for the longest they've been saying that the concern was reading, writing, and arithmetic. But in a candid moment, Justice Breyer admits, well, no, it's not about reading, writing, and arithmetic. It's a values transmission institution. And we don't want...
0: Powerful admission.
1: Go ahead.
0: A powerful admission.
1: It's a powerful admission. And it's in print for everybody to read, if we'll read it. And the question I have for you, what kind of values are being transmitted if we have a system of instruction that intentionally excludes the knowledge of God from the pedagogical and catechizing formational investment?
0: Well, the Proverbs, and I can't cite the text reference, but says only by the knowledge of God will men depart from evil. So when you remove God or the gospel or the Bible from any system, it corrupts itself. And so the public system is just getting more and more corrupt every day. And so we have to, they're not going to let us bring the gospel in and the Bible back in. So we need to realize that that ship sailed. So we need to do it over and start ourselves. There's 100,000 evangelical churches in America. And if just 1/4 of them were to start a Christian school in the next decade, we would meet the need entirely.
1: You mentioned six states. We discussed Connecticut. Would you just give us a brief overview of some of the other states? I have them here listed, but I invite you to kind of give an overview of the threat to home education as being posed in these other states.
0: Well, Connecticut is the most serious one because it passed, but I don't know if it's been signed into law. So we need to study that. And that law is the most egregious of the ones that have been mentioned. So it's very, very dangerous law. Hawaii offered a law, and the families rose up in Hawaii and complained so bitterly that even the sponsor of the bill voted against his own bill. Washington State, West Virginia, New Jersey. I can't give you all the details of what's happening recently, but these are the states that started up an effort. And they're the blue states. It's not happening in the red states. We have other problems in those states, but it's mostly the blue states. So it's a problem, and it needs to be monitored. And when it happens in your state, you need to show up at the legislature and testify, as hundreds of families did, even in Connecticut. I mean, I think they were just swamped with families testifying and writing the senators and the House members, but it didn't seem to stop them.
1: What would you say to a parent who would say, well, what about being salt and light? You know, what if I want my children to be salt and light in this, as you mentioned, in this Pharaoh system? What would you say to that, to those parents, to those families?
0: Well, I'm really glad you brought that up. It wasn't on my list. It's the number one argument against what I'm doing. And it comes from Jesus's words in Matthew 5, 13 and 14, where he commands Christians in all situations of and behavior to be salt and light, which means we're to live the light of Christ and express the gospel and be a good witness wherever we are. But it's certainly not a command to put little children in pagan schools in harm's way. And there are many, many scriptures that show that that is unbiblical. And Matthew 19:14, Jesus said, "Let the little children come unto me, and do not forbid them, do not hinder them, for such is the kingdom of God." And you may remember in that text, it was the disciples that were hindering the children from being brought to Jesus. It wasn't the crowd, it was his own disciples. And I hate to say it, but a lot of Christian leaders are hindering this movement. I'm not happy with pastors in many cases. They're not facilitating the movement toward Christian schooling and homeschooling. So there's so much scripture, and if people want that a pamphlet, they can write me or contact me at exodusmandate at gmail.com and ask for the salt and light sermon. And I have two of them that I could send out, you know, if it's requested. Salt and light, and whose responsibility is it to educate the children, not the government's.
1: Now, my previous question kind of already implies an answer to this next question, but to some who may not be aware, they would say, "Well, isn't education neutral? Isn't it religiously neutral?" What would you say to that?
0: No, nothing is neutral. Remember, Jesus said, "If you don't align with me, you're scattered." So neutrality is not possible. You're either for me or against me, Jesus said. So no, neutrality is not possible. There was a time when the schools were not as egregious and as aggressively harmful morally and spiritually as they are now. I finished high school in 61, and I wouldn't have said it was a Christian school, but Christianity was tolerated, and if you were a believer and a teacher as a Christian, you could express yourself in that school.
1: But I think it would be appropriate to say, Dorothy, we ain't in Kansas anymore.
0: Right.
1: that ship has sailed, been surged onto the coast, been broken down to firewood, and that puppy has been burned quite some time ago, because now you're having drag queen story hours, you're having, you know, Sally has two mommies, you have the full-on offerings that are being presented. What are, and I believe you, if you have this accessible, oh man, I hear the disrespectful music. Man, we're getting to the end. Man, that time flew by. What would you say?
0: I'll come back.
1: Yeah, go ahead. You go ahead.
0: I'll come back.
1: Oh, yeah.
0: I want to say that there's a belief that's faulty that homeschooling is a white middle class phenomenon. That is false. Homeschooling and Christian schooling is growing faster now in the African-American community than in the white community. I work with a group in Baton Rouge, Louisiana called National Black Home Educators. That's NBHE.net. And they have 15,000 African-American families that are homeschooling, and they pay dues. So we're seeing a great growth in the in minority community, Hispanic, Asian, and Black families.
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9: It's Crazy Money Day. Hi, I'm Chuck Bentley with My Money Life from Crown. Charles Barkley of NBA fame learned to handle money the hard way. Young and wealthy beyond wisdom, Barkley spent impulsively. He gambled millions, once losing $2.5 million in several hours. He spent nearly $30,000 on his clothes in one day, more than anyone in his family had earned in their life. And he bought cars. Julius Irving, or Dr. J, saw the red flags and gave Charles some strong advice. Barclay says the encounter went like this. Dr. J said, "How many cars do you have?" Charles said, "Five." "Well, how many of them can you drive at the same time? Why do you have five cars?" Charles didn't have a good reason. "Son, take all those cars back and get one nice car. You've got $400,000 sitting around in your driveway. That money's going to be worth millions if invested properly." Now in his 60s, Barclay wants younger athletes to learn to think long-term. He tells them to have one car and one house. Invest wisely and avoid falling into a lifestyle trap. Barclay's estimated net worth is now around $70 million. He's one of the most financially stable of the former NBA players. That's crazy. Friends, when tempted to buy something we don't need or can't afford, let's remember this lesson. As the Apostle Paul said in 1 Corinthians 10:13, no temptation is unique, and God always provides a way out. Self-control is key in finding financial freedom. Come join us September the 10th through the 12th in beautiful Knoxville, Tennessee. We plan to celebrate all that God has done through Crown over the last 50 years. Learn more at crown.org/50 years.
10: Our topic this week on the Public Square has been, were they deists? And Dave Zanotti, was Benjamin Franklin counted among the deists?
11: Oh, he wasn't just counted among the deists. He was his own publishing company. He was Hollywood on paper. he was one of America's biggest celebrities. And across two continents, both the U.S. and Europe, people would just, they hung on his every word. And he often was the person who was setting the type in his newspaper in Philadelphia. Extraordinary character. And he had an extraordinary attitude about religion and faith. And his perspective changed over time.
12: That's fascinating.
11: That's what's interesting. We've studied Franklin for a long time and studied also the relationship of Franklin to George Whitefield, with George Whitefield. And that's the subject of a new movie out called A Great Awakening. By the time you listen to this 50 years from now, it'll still be a worthwhile movie because it's a historical film that does a great amount of storytelling in historical accuracy. And one of the subplots of the movie, barely a subplot, is how Benjamin Franklin's perspective changed over the way he saw God in the universe, such that while he was a profound deist, a super scientist, a super celebrity, toward the end of his life, particularly as attested by his speech on June 28, 1787, before the Constitutional Convention, he changed his point of view from that of deism, a deity that's involved but doesn't care that much, to a God who governs in the affairs of men. And he specifically quoted New Testament statements from Jesus Christ himself. So the arc of Franklin's life is fascinating, historically important, highly relevant, especially in the celebration of the Declaration of Independence and the Constitution.
10: Thanks for listening this week. Anything you...
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13: Welcome to the intersection of faith and culture. It's the Wall Builder Show on a Friday, which, of course, is Good News Friday. My favorite day of the week. David and Tim have been working on getting some good news for you. David Barton and Tim Barton. I'm Rick Green. I get to just listen and hear all the good news and be the ping pong guy that bounces back and forth between them. We're going to have a great time today, folks. We appreciate you tuning in. 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And as you're going into the weekend, make sure that you share the program with friends and family. They need some good news this weekend as well. You can do that if you're on a podcast app. Just click that share button and send it off to folks either by text or email or however you prefer to do that. Or you can just send out email links as well. Appreciate it. All right, guys, let's jump into some good news. David, get us started, man.
12: Well, this is something that comes out of the U.S. Supreme Court. It's one of their recent decisions, but the downstream effect is fairly substantial. We've seen what has happened, that Trump and has been working very actively to shut down states who are giving driver's licenses out to illegals, especially trucking licenses, et cetera. What you have is that federal transportation, there has been a federal rule that says the states cannot do anything that hinders the routes or rate controls or service equipment or delivery of things on federal highways. States don't get to regulate that. And so what that had meant was that trucking companies that send trucks down the highway, if there are accidents, you can't necessarily sue that trucking company and go after that trucking company for that accident, because that impedes the flow of goods and services down a federal highway. Well, the Supreme Court came in and said, no, you can't have accidents happening, particularly now with so many drivers who do not speak English at all, so many drivers who have illegal licenses or licenses issued by a state for which a driver did not go through any truck school whatsoever, and you have all these wrecks and all these accidents. As a matter of fact, in the last 15 years, accidents, deaths from 18-wheelers have jumped 50% just in the last 15 years. That's another consequence of illegal immigration, where the California and several states are just issuing licenses to whoever wants them, and they don't check, they don't make sure you've gone through a truck course or anything else. And so the court has come down and said, no, you can hold these companies liable. Well, interestingly, after that ruling came out, these companies started releasing tons of these illegal drivers, because now they're going to have to pay out of their pocketbook if these drivers do something that injures someone or kills someone or damages or whatever. And, you know, there always should have been that type of liability. I'm not a trial lawyer supporter. I recognize that trial lawyers have a role. I hate it when they go after money first and look for cases and drum up stuff just to get the money. But you've got to have trial lawyers that will defend the laws and defend the rights of individuals who get harmed and hurt. I just hate the fact, I like what Abraham Lincoln said, that no, it's immoral for a lawyer to take a percentage of a case. You should do it on a set fee. You get paid a certain amount an hour. And he says, if you take a percentage, then you're going to look for all these cases and create all these situations to try to make the rate go higher and the damage be greater so that you can get a greater fee. And he just talked about how immoral that was. And that's the biggest problem I have with trial attorneys, is the percentage kind of way they go at it rather than their set fee. But nonetheless, you've got to have trial attorneys. But this will shut it down, man. This is going to let trial attorneys go after trucking companies all over the nation, where they have irresponsible drivers or they've been protecting drivers. They have all these deaths that are occurring and nothing can be done. And it was pointed out that in the article, they point out here and said that New York and California are the two largest blue states in America, and they hand out commercial driver's licenses. And on the license, it says no name given. So the license, when you get pulled over, it says no name given. They're actually giving out licenses with nobody's name on it, and they're giving it out to illegal aliens. And so what happened was, as Trump has started enforcing, you know, illegals are not supposed to be doing this, they just set up a checkpoint in Oklahoma. And in 3 days, they pulled 130 illegal truck drivers off the road on the random truck stop just over 3 days. So there are so many trucks out there, so many folks who don't read the signs, don't know what the signs say, they don't understand English. The Sikhs, and that's a group out of India, but the Sikh Indians have more than 12,000 trucking companies in the U.S. They make up 20% of all truck drivers in Canada and the U.S. There's an estimated 150,000 Sikh truck drivers, and they, most of them don't have visas. They don't even have reason to be here. So I love the fact that the Supreme Court is starting to hold things accountable and not giving this blanket protection for people who are doing bad things and not being held accountable for it.
14: Those numbers, David, are staggering. I mean, I'm assuming most of those 12,000 are, you know, small. They may be solo drivers or whatever, but I guess based on the numbers, that'd be an average of 10 drivers for each of those if they've got 150,000 Sikh truck drivers. I had no idea. I mean, I've been seeing some of the accidents, some of the deaths, some of the, you know, terrible fatalities that have happened because of this, but it had no idea the numbers were that staggering. So good to see some movement in the right direction. All right, Tim, your first piece of good news today.
15: Well, this one is going to the Department of Justice. They have just created a $1.7 billion fund for victims of weaponization. Now, I wonder where the weaponization occurred, who it occurred under. Like, what are we talking about here? Well, actually, I'll even back up. Where did this $1.7 billion come from? So to start off, the article highlights that President Trump had a lawsuit against the IRS after an IRS contractor leaked the president's tax returns. And President Trump brought a lawsuit, rightfully so. Guys, it's amazing where some of the leaking is coming from with some of the things from the Supreme Court, where presumably you have some of these clerks for some of these liberal justices that have leaked a few releases before the Supreme Court made a decision to put pressure in certain ways. It led to Supreme Court justices being doxxed, et cetera. Well, the IRS, in the midst of, it seems like it's almost often or almost always liberals and Democrats leaking things about conservatives, not to digress, but President Trump and some of his family, their organization, they brought the lawsuit because they were all included in some of this tax return. But President Trump agreed with the DOJ to drop the lawsuit. However, the condition of dropping the lawsuit is that they had to open up a fund. And so instead of him getting paid money, he said, we'll drop it if you agree to bring money and help other people that have been victimized by the government doing wrong and illegal things. They agreed to these conditions. And actually, Attorney General Todd Blanche released a statement. He said the machinery of government should never be weaponized against any American. And it is this department's intention to make right the wrongs that were previously done while ensuring this never happens again. As part of this settlement, we are setting up a lawful process for victims of lawfare and weaponization to be heard and seek redress. So first of all, if there's anybody out there that had to deal with some really awful consequences from the weaponization of government over the last so many years, there's now something set up where you can go and you can file a grievance and hopefully you can find some help in the midst of that. A document released by the DOJ says within 60 days of May 18th, the government will provide the Treasury Department with necessary forms and documentation to direct $1.7 billion to an account that will solely be used for anti-weaponization funds. Skipping down the article, I'm continuing to read. The DOJ document cites a settlement with Trump versus the Internal Revenue Service, and it gives some details on it. The article closes on May 18th. A spokesperson for Trump's legal team acknowledged and told the news, the focus is squarely for the benefit of the American people, and saying that Trump will continue to fight to hold those who wrong Americans and America accountable. So, guys, it is really good news that certainly President Trump was going to find some level of justice for the crazy political, politically motivated and targeted illegal activity against him and his family. But what is big picture great is instead of President Trump having to navigate, what am I going to do with this money coming in? Because when you're a political leader, that can be a challenge. You can put it maybe in a pact or donate it to a nonprofit. There can be things happen. But the fact he says, nope, I want to take money and I want to help American people that have been victimized, arguably very similar to what he was, what he had to endure during the Biden administration, being targeted, having to deal with so many indictments and legal challenges and court cases, et cetera. He says, I want to help other people. That is really good news that there are becoming more ways and avenues for people that have been wronged to find some justice and in some cases, some recompense for the wrong that was done them in some financial means. So overall, this is really good news.
12: Yeah, that is great news on the weaponization. But one little thing I saw, I was reading an article and this came up, and it's a little different in the number. They reported the actual amount is $1.776 billion. So his 1776 is back in there again, just as he was doing earlier for tax stuff and for new accounts, whatever. So he's back to that 1776 number, which is great.
14: Well, it's you know, all of these things help with, again, that restoration of faith in the institutions, and that there will be justice in these things. I think maybe next week we're going to get Jeremy Dice on from First Liberty talking about some of the things that have been uncovered about what you're talking about, Tim, and just some of the insanity where they went after good people for, you know, doing good things. Let's take a quick break here. We'll be right back. We've got more good news when we return. You're listening to The Wobbler Show. Have you noticed the vacuum of leadership in America? We're looking around for leaders of principle to step up, and too often, no one is there. God is raising up a generation of young leaders with a passion for impacting the world around them. They're crying out for the mentorship and leadership training they need. 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They're leading effectively and impacting the world around them. Patriot Academy is now expanding across the nation, and now's your chance to experience this life-changing week that trains champions to change the world. 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Welcome back to The Wobbler Show. Thanks for staying with us. Good News Friday, and we'll have a few more stories today, but you can always go to our website at wobblers.show and get any of the Friday programs the last few weeks and months and share that good news with your friends and family as well. Tossing it back to David, what's our next piece of good news, sir?
12: Well, it comes out of Washington State, specifically out of Seattle. They are in the process of trying to declare a state of emergency. They've got some really serious stuff going on here. And I'm looking at their website, the Seattle.gov website, and what it relates to is that, and you know, guys, we talked about how it used to be LGBTQIA+. Before that, it was three letters, then it went to five letters, then it went to several letters plus. And then we did something a week or two ago where that now in Europe, they've got 26 letters on this thing. Well, they apparently officially in Seattle, let me see if I can count this. 1, 2, 3, 4, 5, 6, 7, 8, 9, 10. This is the 10 letter. So they've shortened it down from 26 letters to 10. But this deals with 2SLGBTQIA+ persons. And there are so many that are fleeing Texas and moving to Seattle that they feel like they just got to do something for these poor, persecuted people that are having to flee such a terrible state as Texas. And so they're declaring a state of emergency up in Seattle to be able to handle all these people coming out of Texas, because Texas is now so conservative that it's not friendly to all these people anymore. So it's good news to me that Texas is going back to some traditional morals in so many ways. It's hilarious to me that this is a state of emergency for Seattle. And it's also funny that they're now to a 10-letter acronym for whatever this group is.
14: 10-letter acronym.
15: Well, guys, it strikes me that maybe like Mondami, when he came in and had all these ideas for all the free things and then realized, oh, those cost money? Oh, taxing the rich and telling them they're not welcome here and they leave and we lose their tax revenue? Oh, none of this is good. So, Dad, in the midst of this idea that maybe some level of sanity is restoring to Texas and maybe we're not quite as woke as it felt like a couple of years ago. All of that could possibly be true. But I also feel like that just like you have Mondami in New York City, you have Mayor Katie Wilson in Seattle, who is another one of these crazy woke people. And it seems like that it's not a far-fetched thought in my mind to think, you know what? Maybe she's having some problems. And she goes, what do we do? State of emergency. We need help. And how are we going to find the help? Well, you got to have somebody that's been victimized that you can use that narrative and that story, et cetera. So I'm not even sure how much the population of Seattle has grown, because what I know from a lot of conservatives and others is there's an awful lot of people that have left a lot of those liberal areas, including Seattle. So the idea that Seattle has grown in population and the population they've grown in has been from whatever this alphabet and now numeric alphabet soup. I am skeptical of all of it. It seems like it's a more likely answer that this is a little bit of a power grab, a struggle to financially make ends meet, among other things. Now, there it could be that they have become the new safe haven for all of this numeric alphabet soup. I'm just a little skeptical of what really is going on. Either way, though, it does seem to bode well that they're acknowledging that many people are leaving what apparently would be these conservative states. And if you want to go experiment with socialism, man, take all the your friends that support socialism and y'all do it together. I am fully supportive of that. Just don't ask us to bail you out when it fails.
12: Hey, Tim, this is so weird. I looked up, and from 22 to 23, Seattle grew by 6,000 people. 23 to 24 grew by 18,000 people. 24 to 25, it grew by 19,000 people. It actually is a city that's experiencing growth, which is so weird since some of you are moving out of the state of Seattle. So maybe it's all the other people in all these other states like Texas moving in that's causing their growth. Who knows?
15: Well, let me also point out, you had an open border under President Biden. And when they're having the count of the numbers, it very well could also be because they're a sanctuary city, among other things. And again, all this to say that I'm not convinced that the growth they're experiencing is because of the people from this numeric alphabet soup. However, okay, they have apparently grown, but I feel like it's probably more like California. California has not grown, but the people that have been moving in, it hasn't been liberals and conservatives that were wanting to move to the bastion of California. It's largely been illegal migrants that have added to their population as people have left to keep it from dipping as much as it probably logically would. Anyway, not to digress, that is fascinating that they actually have grown in numbers. Maybe we should let our friends with ICE know to go check out Seattle. just see what's going on. I'm just curious.
14: Well, and this will digress a little bit, but this is one of the reasons I'm so adamant about a constitutional amendment clarifying that only legal citizens should be counted in the census for purposes of apportionment, because, you know, those numbers you're talking about, Tim, that helps them. If the census continues to be done like it was done in 2020, at least, they're going to hold on to their congressional seats. Now, clearly, Trump is against that, and hopefully the 2030 one will be corrected. But I still think they could do it mid-decade. You know, there's nothing in the Constitution that prevents them from doing the census more often. It just says within every 10 years. So it needs to be corrected. That's a big one. We tried to get the White House to do that. They actually debated it internally and just came down to, we're already doing too many other big things. That one we're probably not going to tackle. But anyway, all that to say, that's one that's going to have to be fixed with an amendment at some point. I think most people are for that. They don't want illegals to be counted in the apportionment unless they're running for office and they want to be able to count them in a liberal area. Anyway, I digressed. Okay, David, what's your next piece of good news?
12: This has to do with something that we've talked about.
15: Hey, just real quick, whose piece of good news was that last one?
14: Oops, were you commenting on David's? And I left the ping pong ball on the wrong side of the table. Yep, I gave the serve.
15: Yep,
14: handed the serve off to somebody that had already served.
12: He commented so much, we all thought it was his. He commented so much, we thought it was his article. So, Rick, give it to me.
14: The producer has to turn off David's mic so that Tim gets his turn. Yeah.
15: All right, well, this headline says DHS waives dozens of laws to fast-track border barriers near Big Bend. And guys, all of us have spent some time in Big Bend. It is a beautiful park in Texas. It's kind of out in the middle of nowhere. And actually, there's some amazing cliffs down there. And it is one of the places that there's been some debate and dispute about a border wall going up or some kind of barrier and what that looks like. Of course, the Biden administration says, nope, you can't do that. And the Trump administration has been trying to get this done. And finally, they agreed that we need to make some action on May 15th. In order to make this happen, the DHS waived dozens of federal environmental, public land, historic preservation, and administrative laws to expedite construction of barriers and roads in the Big Bend sector. Now, for the average American listening, you're going, wait a second. They're waiving all of these things? That seems like that could be a good deal, right? Because what's the environmental impact and public lands and historic preservation and administrative laws? But when you understand part of what happens with a swamp, it would be one thing if you showed up and said, hey, next month we're doing this, you know, do your research, we got to be done. But when people come back and they're like, well, hang on a second, we can't do all these the same time. We have to do them one at a time, and it's going to take like 6 months for each one of these, and there's dozens of them. This is part of how the game is played at times, where people try to slow roll things to wait until that president's out of office and there's a new president that comes in, hopefully with a different agenda, and then they don't have to do these things. The great news is that under President Trump, they said, yeah, we're not playing your game. If you're saying all of that, we're just going to say, boop, we're not doing any of those laws and regulations. We're going to bypass that for public necessity, public good. And also, just to remind everybody, there's about 2,000 miles on the southern border between Mexico and the U.S., and there are hundreds and hundreds and hundreds and hundreds and hundreds of miles where there's not a border wall. And this is part of what Trump is trying to do to make sure, hey, we need to navigate and have specific gates where people can come in and not it being wide open. Well, Big Ben is one of the places where a lot of people have been able to illegally enter. The article points out that just during the Biden administration, there was about 90,000 people that came through Big Ben and that law enforcement encountered. So this doesn't include all the ones they didn't. But law enforcement during that time seized 87,000 pounds of marijuana, 867 pounds of cocaine, 1,100 pounds of methamphetamine, 12 pounds of heroin, 94 pounds of fentanyl, et cetera. And this is one of the things that President Trump has noted he wants to secure the border for, is to make sure that it's not a free access highway for more drugs to come in that are going to hurt and kill Americans. So lots of reasons for this. But guys, the good news is there's more border wall going up, and it's going up in a beautiful location. It kind of makes me think, once the wall's up, I want to go back to Big Bend and I want to just kind of hang out and see it and maybe take pictures in front of the new wall. Either way, this is good news. There is more wall going up to try to eliminate some of the drug trafficking, drug smuggling, et cetera, that's been happening on the southern border.
14: I thought for sure you were going to say it's the wall's going up in a beautiful place, so it's going to be a big, beautiful wall. I was waiting for that, Tim. I just knew that was going to be part of the story. All right, David, it might be our last piece. We'll see how fast this one is. Go ahead.
12: I got to put a piece of trivia.

0: Only state wider than 1,254 miles is Alaska. America is below the 2-1 level as well. America would have a falling birth rate if it were not for all the people who come into America. So we're not producing enough children to even maintain our own population. But nonetheless, President Trump said, we're leaving that pact. We're out of that. We're not part of that global pact anymore. I didn't even know it existed, but we've been enforcing it. And been that's part of why we've had open borders, is this UN kind of pact. And so the State Department, Marco Rubio, came out really strong on this, said no way. He emphasized the disasters caused by previous administration's pro-mass immigration policies, which, quote, threatened the cohesion of our societies and the future of our peoples, end quote. He pointed out rampant crime, a deadly drug overdose crisis, high native-born unemployment, a housing crisis, rigged elections. These are all the things that were part of this Biden-Harris open border catastrophe as part of this UN mass migration. So they have UN's particularly taken the position that there are no borders, and particularly because Western countries are having falling population, you've got to have open borders so that you can have enough population to keep the economy going, et cetera. I didn't even know it was out there, but I'm glad to President Trump that he got us out of that. That's not a pact we should be part of. That's how you lose your culture in a heartbeat, is to bring in people who do not agree with it, don't want to be part of it. Scripture says in Amos 3:3, how can two people walk unless they agree with each other? And we need people coming into America who agree with our beliefs, agree with our philosophy, who want to maintain the greatness we've had. Otherwise, we will no longer be a great nation. We'll be what Europe is facing right now, particularly France, Great Britain, Spain, Italy, and others who have lost their cultures.
1: Yeah, just restoring that common sense that you wouldn't want people coming in unless they wanted to assimilate, wanted to be a part of our values, wanted to actually be good Americans, not change America into the horrible places that they typically come from. So we got a lot of work to do to change that one, but glad to see that we're making some progress. More good news, of course, next Friday. And again, the website's wallbuilders.com and wallbuilders.show. Everybody have a fantastic weekend. Thank you so much for listening to The Wallbuilder Show.

0: How do you do? Why do people gamble, taking chances when the odds are against them? The man in this story knows why he gambled. He wanted attention because he felt unwanted. He lost more than he won until he took the biggest risk of his life, one that turned out to be a sure thing when his heart and mind and very life were unshackled.
1: Did the doctor look at Floyd today?
2: Yes. He has infantile paralysis.
1: Polio? Oh, I'll bet little Joey had it too.
2: What are we gonna do? I don't want to lose another son.
1: Where is he?
2: Quarantined.
1: It's for the best.
2: If we lose Floyd, I don't know what I'll do.
0: Bringing hope to a troubled world, this is Unshackled. 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To a homeless person who piles up leaves for a bed, a real bunk with a pillow is the height of luxury. To sleep between clean sheets and wake up to a hearty breakfast can stir up the desire for change. That's why Pacific Garden Mission welcomes each guest, providing shelter to hundreds of men, women, and children each day. Fresh clothing, as well as medical and dental treatment, are also available without charge, thanks to caring friends who send financial and material gifts. The mission offers classes and counseling to improve their ability to function in the world. Pastors and counselors share the truth that will set them free of past failures. And that same message goes out to the world through this program. Now for broadcast around the earth, here is episode number 3931 in the series Unshackled, the program that makes you face yourself and think.
3: Floyd! You better get home right now, you hear? Floyd!
1: Is he gone again?
2: Yes, he took off when I wasn't paying attention.
1: Hard to believe we used to worry about him not being able to walk again.

0: Now he runs away every chance he gets. I even tried hiding his shoes, but he ran off barefoot.
1: A 5-year-old shouldn't be out after dark.
0: Try telling him that.
1: I'm not telling him anymore. I'm going to beat his behind when he gets back, and I'm going to get a dog chain and a padlock, see if he runs away again.
2: Why would a 5-year-old run away from home? Turns out it was the same reason he ran off at 25, but with different results. This is the true testimony of Floyd Plum, right now from the classic files of Unshackled.
3: I was 4 when I contracted polio and lost my speech. It returned with a stutter. We were very poor. No friends, no toys.

0: fourth grade.
1: And they believed him?
0: He was doing better, honey. Even you noticed. He wasn't stuttering as much, and he was home at night more. Now he's ashamed and doesn't even want to try. You going out to look for him?
1: No, I'm going to go shoot some pool. I'll keep an eye out for him.
2: Maybe if Dad hadn't spent so much time in pool halls and card rooms, he wouldn't have been so poor. My parents quit trying to keep me home when I was 10. We moved from Michigan back to Defiance, Ohio, where a gang of boys welcomed me with a fight. My opponent nearly broke my jaw, but I got even with a baseball bat and became one of them. I set pins in a bowling alley until 11, then played poker with friends, staying out until midnight or even 2 o'clock in the morning. When I was 11, my dad tried to help me.
1: Floyd, stop right where you are. Straighten up, you walk all hunched over.
2: But I can't.
1: Yes, you can. Throw out your chest. Go on. Aha, that's better.
2: Do you know...
1: Stop right there. Anytime you talk, it starts stuttering. Stop. Don't try to say another word because you'll only get worse. You understand?
2: Yes.
1: Don't hurry. Each time you stutter, go back and start all over again, but take it slower. Now, what did you want to ask me?
2: I want you to help me find some old skates. I want to make a scooter.
1: See? That time you said it much better.
2: I liked all sports and could out-wrestle most boys my age. My favorite was pitching horseshoes, and I became an expert. But I was very insecure and bluffed to cover my feelings of inferiority. When I was 11, my aunt and uncle invited me to spend the summer on their farm. They were very religious.
3: Did you understand what we read in the Bible this morning, Floyd?
2: I think so.
3: You come to God in humility. Do you know what humility is?
2: I think so.
3: It's the opposite of pride. You acknowledge that he's God and you're not. No, I'm serious. Most people think they control their own lives. They don't realize that it's the goodness of God that leads to repentance. They get away with doing bad things and think it's okay, but someday we must give an account to God for our lives, for the way we use the talent he gave us.
2: I don't have any talents, except horseshoes.
3: You have more. You just haven't discovered them yet. The Bible says, "For we are his workmanship, created in Christ Jesus unto good works, which God hath before ordained that we should walk in them." But, and this is important, first you have to come to God in repentance and ask him to save you. And that's where most people stumble. They can't get past their pride. Do you ever read the Bible?
2: I tried once, but I can't understand it.
3: Well, keep trying. God's word is truth, and you'll have a much better life if you follow Jesus. Okay?
2: Okay.
3: The Bible says, "For by grace are ye saved through faith, and that not of yourselves, it is the gift of God, not of works, lest any man should boast."
2: I was interested, but I thought I couldn't do what he wanted me to do. My dad stayed on me about stuttering and walking tall. I overcame the stutter, unless I was excited. By the age of 13, I was like other boys my age. That same year, I got drunk for the first time, and whenever I drank, I got mean. At 15, I was helping my brother-in-law paint a barn when the ladder slipped and I fell 40 feet.
0: Floyd! They called and told me about the accident.
2: Yeah. I thought sure I was gonna die.
0: Thank God you're okay.
2: The doc said I'll be on crutches for a while.
0: It could have been a lot worse, son. What happened?
2: I had scaffold hooks, pulleys, and ropes over my shoulder. Just as I got over the hip of the barn, the ladder slipped. Hit the ground feet first, and then I hit my face.
0: Oh, I can see you're all bruised up. I was praying for you about the time you fell. Somehow I felt the need to pray for you. God is merciful. You might have been killed.
2: During that fall to the ground, I knew I was headed for hell. But as my body healed, I put those thoughts behind me. I stayed on course, getting drunk, constantly in trouble at school, playing hooky and pranks. I spent 3 years in the seventh grade, and the principal paddled me many times. But I also played football and baseball. Just before final exam,

0: exams when I was 16, I was expelled from the school system. The next 4 years, I found and quit many jobs. At 20, I met Mildred and we dated for 4 months, and then we decided to marry. Bad news, Millie. I was laid off at the factory today.
1: Oh no! Our wedding's in 2 weeks! Do you think we should call it off?
0: No! We're getting married.
1: Some wedding present, huh?
0: Yeah. I'll have to sell my new car and pay off the loan. I can buy a used one.
1: Can we afford to get an apartment?
0: Not unless I find another job.
1: We can live with my folks for a little while.
0: Mine too. But that'll get old fast.
1: I'll pray that you get another job soon, Floyd.
0: I'm glad you're religious, Millie. You're like my mom. But I'm not into that church stuff. Work was scarce after we married in late July. We lived with Mildred's folks for a while and then mine. I worked odd jobs, but the depression got worse and jobs were even harder to find. Our son was born 2 years after we married, but I still drank and gambled with the little money I made when I had work. Playing checkers was free, so I played until I was sick of it. One night I had a paycheck and played poker for money, hoping to score.
2: Okay, the ace bets. Everybody gonna stay in for another card? The ace still looks good. What are you gonna do?
0: That's what I'm gonna do.
2: Well, I'll see then. And I'll raise it.
0: Mighty thoughtful of you.
2: I'm kind-hearted. I want to give you a chance.
0: Let's see how good a chance.
2: What do you got, kid?
0: Enough to win the pot. Aces full of tens.
2: Oh, good hand. But not good enough. Look at this.
0: I don't believe it.
2: You don't believe it? There's four kings in every deck. Sorry, kid. That didn't take long, did it?
0: I lost my whole paycheck and came home drunk. I even tried to give our 2-year-old son some beer. Mildred and I got into an argument about it and I choked her. Guilt dogged me after that, making me even more volatile. Mildred went to live with her parents for several months and I moved in with Mom and Dad. But Dad was unemployed too. One night he and I got into a terrible fight and he stormed out of the house.
3: Your dad didn't want to have a fist fight with you, so he's going to your sister's place.
0: Let him walk 5 miles. I don't care.
3: Floyd, the Bible says, honor thy father and mother. That doesn't mean yelling at your dad that way.
0: He yelled at me, didn't he? Anyway, who cares what the Bible says?
3: It's God's word, son.
0: God's word? Don't you know there is no God?
3: Floyd, please.
0: Floyd, please! The Bible was written by men to keep people under their thumbs. It's all a myth. Adam and Eve in the garden, the flood.
3: I believe all of that, son, along with everything else that's written in the Bible.
0: Then you're nuts! Men came from monkeys, you know.
3: Floyd, we were made in the image of God, not animals. Animals have always been animals, and we've always been humans.
0: I don't want to hear that. I'm leaving and I'm not coming back. Mom didn't say anything, but her quietness pierced my heart. I left, taking everything that was mine, which wasn't much. I wrote to an uncle who was a minister and told him I needed a change of life, but he didn't invite me to come because he and Dad had been at odds for years. He wrote, however, with this advice: "The day you don't feel like praying is the day you should pray." I sat alone and miserable in a pool hall, ashamed of what I'd become.
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0: 2 months after my fight with Dad, I sat in that grubby pool room and examined myself. A thought came to me. You have tried other things and failed. Now try God. But how? I was so bad. God wouldn't want me. Even so, I was determined, so I went to see my wife.
1: Are you drunk, Floyd?
0: No.
1: What did you want to see me about?
0: Will you go with me to Toledo?
1: What's in Toledo?
0: A church I want to go to.
1: You were never much interested in church.
0: This one's different.
1: How'd you hear about it?
0: Two of my aunts live there. They keep talking to me about it. I've heard the preacher on the radio, too.
1: It's a long way to go for church.
0: I want to change my life, honey. And I hear that this church helps you do that. A man I met last year told me people get saved all the time.
1: You won't give our little boy beer again, will you?
0: No, honey. I told you, I want to change.
1: Why don't you read the Bible, then?
0: I can't read, Millie.
1: Oh, Floyd.
0: I don't even know most of the words.
1: Oh, sweetie, I'm so sorry. I didn't know that.
0: Please go with me.
1: How are you going to get there? It's 80 miles to Toledo.
0: I bought this touring car. It'll get us there.
1: Where can we stay when we get there?
0: I have family there.
1: All right. We'll go with you.
0: Even though my wife was expecting again, we set out for Toledo on a cold day in March. My touring car had no side windows, so it was cold. Today it would be worth a fortune. Then, it was just transportation. First, the radiator froze up, so I thawed it and filled it with water again. I had enough money for only 1 gallon of gas to go 80 miles. I sure hope there's a good long slope from the top of this hill.
1: What good's that gonna do, Floyd?
0: Save us some gas. I hope. Use enough going up the hill. At least we can save some going back down. When we get over the top, I'm gonna shut off the engine and let her coast.
1: That'll save gas?
0: The slope is a long one. It is! Here we go.
1: So what kind of welcome do you think they'll give us in Toledo?
0: To be honest, they might tell us to turn around and get out.
1: Why?
0: Because they know me.
1: What'll we do then?
0: I don't know, Mildred.
1: You're down to 20 miles an hour, honey. Might as well start the engine.
0: Not until she's down to 5 miles an hour. I gotta get to Toledo.
1: Floyd, behind you!
0: We got to the outskirts of Toledo on the fumes of gasoline and coasted into a gas station a mile from our destination. There I traded a lock and key for a gallon of gas and we headed out again. A couple of blocks away, smoke began pouring out from under the hood of the car.
1: Stop the car, Floyd! It might explode!
0: There's only a gallon of gas in it. That isn't much.
1: Can you believe it? We're right in front of a fire station!
0: And here comes a fireman.
5: Well, we don't normally give curb service, but the boys will be right out with extinguishers. Why don't you go on and raise the hood?
0: God was with us, providing every need. The firemen quenched the fire, fixed the short, and we drove to my relative's house. They knew about my past, but welcomed us anyway because God had touched their hearts. I wanted God to change me more than I'd ever wanted anything before. And that night I prayed. God, I want my life to change, but I don't know how. Please show me the way. If you give me directions, I promise to accept your truth. The following Sunday night, we went to the church my aunts had told me about. My dear mother had taken me to church several times, but never had I heard preaching like this.
6: People talk about searching for God, but God's not lost. You are. In the Gospel of Luke, chapter 19, verse 10, Jesus said, "For the Son of Man is come to seek and to save that which was lost." We lost our relationship with God in the Garden of Eden when Adam sinned by disobedience. The prophet Isaiah wrote in chapter 59, verse 2, "But your iniquities have separated between you and your God, and your sins have hid his face from you that he will not hear." You are lost. You can't approach God with all those sins on your soul. He is holy. He dwells in light, and you dwell in darkness. The Bible says, "All have sinned and come short of the glory of God. There is none righteous, no, not one." Just as he promised, God sent his only begotten Son, Jesus Christ, to light the darkness, to show the way back to him. The Bible says, in him was life, and the life was the light of men. But men loved darkness rather than light because their deeds were evil. God came looking for you. What a savior! He made himself of no reputation and took upon him the form of a servant and was made in the likeness of men. And being found in fashion as a man, he humbled himself and became obedient unto death, even the death of the cross. My friend, Christ died for your sins, not his. He lived a sinless life because he was the Son of God. If he could humble himself like that, you can humble yourself by coming forward to ask his forgiveness. Trust him.
0: I went to the altar and my wife came too. Some ladies offered to hold our son, but I wanted God's blessing on him too. At the altar I prayed, repenting of my sins and asking Jesus to be my Lord and Savior. He gave me instant peace and joy as well as direction, but I had much to learn. They gave me a pamphlet that contained the Gospel of John. I began trying to read it with a dictionary. A week later, I visited some worldly friends and I yielded to the temptation to drink with them. I felt horrible because I failed the Lord. That night I repented. Lord, forgive me for taking that drink. I want so much to follow you, Jesus. Help me be strong to resist temptations. Please change me. My aunt gave me a Bible and encouraged me in the Lord. But I still had no job and the depression was getting harder. We stayed with relatives on the outskirts of Toledo while I searched for work. I'd get up at 4 a.m. and, having no gas for the car, I walked to town singing In the Garden. By evening, I was tired and decided to walk back to my relatives. And he walks with me and he talks with me.
7: Hey, can you tell me where the Stewart building is?
0: I don't know, but I know you, Bill. You teach Sunday school at my aunt's church.
7: I sure do. I know you, Floyd. Hop in. Let me give you a ride. I was glad to see you at the prayer meeting this week.
0: I'm going to go every week. God sent you along, Bill. I was feeling a little discouraged.
7: These are tough times. Are you reading the Bible?
0: Yes. I have a hard time understanding it all. But I finished the Gospel of John.
7: Good! The Lord will guide you.
0: I have joy and peace. There's so much I don't know.
7: God says, my grace is sufficient for thee, for my strength is made perfect in weakness.
0: Tell me something, Bill. What happens if I sin again?
7: The Bible says, if we confess our sins, he is faithful and just to forgive us our sins, and to cleanse us from all unrighteousness.
0: That's a relief.
7: You're saved, once and for all, when you're born again. Jesus is your sufficiency. It's not only new life, it's a new way of life, trusting and obeying him.
0: I read the Bible every night after looking for a job all day. I finished the New Testament in 3 months. One day I applied at a rubber plant. The manager said he needed a good mill man. And because I had experience in a mill back in Defiance, he hired me. I worked there 3 years, even though we had periodic layoffs. Our daughter was born, we got our own apartment. During one layoff, I went back to see the boss.
8: You looking for work, Floyd?
0: Sure am.
8: You're a good worker, but the men, they don't like the way you talk about your religion. After all, they're religious too.
0: They complained?
8: Well, not in so many words. Don't get me wrong, we like your work. But we don't want you to talk about religion on a job.
0: I would sooner walk the streets than stop talking about the Lord. Jesus is the eternal Son of the living God.
8: Okay. Come to work in the morning.
0: A few years later, he let me hold Bible study with the men. When I was laid off again, I resumed my habit of looking for work in the morning and then coming home to read the Bible and pray every evening. A neighbor lady noticed and talked to Mildred about it.
1: She thinks you're strange.
0: Because I talked to her about the Lord?
1: No, because you don't stay out all day looking for a job.
0: God will provide. I've done my part and I'm trusting the Lord to help me.
1: She said, if I had a husband that would sit and read the Bible and pray every evening, I would boot him out because nobody is going to bring a job to your front door.
0: You never know, honey. Who was at the door? Somebody offering me a job at a manufacturing plant. That same day, our neighbor's husband was laid off from his job. So never doubt God's provision for his children. I bought a dump truck and started a business, working 10 or 12 hours a day until my debts were paid. Then I sold the truck. But one debt that I could never have paid was for my sin. Only Jesus could pay that debt by his death on the cross for me.
4: Floyd and Mildred had three sons, two of whom were pastors and one a missionary in Africa. Two daughters also serve the Lord in their churches. Recently, we had an email from his grandson asking for copies of the original drama, so we decided to redo Floyd's story as a classic to demonstrate the power of godliness passing down through the generations. This power is available to you, listening friend. The Bible promises in 2 Corinthians chapter 5, verse 17, therefore, if any man be in Christ, he is a new creature. Old things are passed away. Behold, all things are become new. To begin your new life in Christ, will you pray with us? There are no special words. This prayer is simply meant to reflect the attitude of a humble heart. Dear God, I confess that I am a lost sinner and cannot save myself. I repent of my sins against you. I believe Jesus died for my sins on the cross. I believe he rose again and lives forevermore. Thank you for his sacrifice. Thank you for saving me. Come into my heart and life, Lord Jesus, and change me. In your name I pray. Amen. If you need help with this life-changing decision, we urge you to call 1-888-NEED-HIM or visit chataboutjesus.com. 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And we'd be happy to consider yours for a possible production. This is program number 3931. Heard in the classic true story of Floyd Plum were Patrick Thompson, Jennifer Dimmitt, Kurt Nabig, Mara-Kate Burns, Ed DiZzolo, and David Zarbach. Original music, Don Badorf. 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Script, Kenitha Gabler and Jack O'Dell. 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So, until next time, unless our Lord returns before then, I'm Timothy Gregory reminding you that the doors to Pacific Garden Mission are open night and day. Thanks for listening, and may God bless you.

0: I'm Ruth Kramer with Mission Network News. American missionary Dr. Peter Stafford has contracted Ebola amidst an outbreak in the Democratic Republic of the Congo. While Dr. Stafford was evacuated to Germany, Mission Aviation Fellowship flew his wife and four children to Uganda. Ebola has an over 50% fatality rate. Thankfully, Dr. Stafford's condition seems to be improving. MAF's Brad Hoagland says MAF staff involved in the evacuation remain healthy and committed to their gospel work in DRC. Continue to pray for Dr. Stafford's healing. And the gospel changes lives, yet many people are hesitant to talk about their faith. Go Day is a movement to equip and inspire people to share the gospel on Saturday, May 23rd. John Bodidy with Bibles for the World explains that they're partnering with Go Day to provide Gospels of John in 51 different languages to be distributed in 24 countries. Learn how you can participate in Go Day by visiting missionnews.org. Mission Network News is a service of One Way Ministries. I'm Ruth Kramer.
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2: I'm Steve O'Dell with Mission Network News. Recent terrorist attacks in Colombia killed at least 20 people, allegedly committed by a drug trafficking group. The attacks brought back dark memories of Colombia's past. Estela Ferruccio is the executive director for RTM Colombia. That's a branch of TWR in Latin America. She says, through a translator,
3: the recent attacks, they are feeling that they went back. It's like a 20 years going back.
2: Today, Colombia's illegal armed groups have increasing access to technology. In the midst of these security concerns, RTM Colombia broadcasts Bible-based content, a mental health program, and much more. Ferruccio asks for prayer for Colombia's next generation. Ask God to raise up godly young people in Colombia, protecting them from recruitment by illegal armed groups. Next, a new report from International Christian Concern reveals what they're calling a $10 million genocide cover-up by the Nigerian government. Floyd Brobel with the Voice of the Martyrs Canada says,
4: their report claims that since 2009, at least 190,000 Nigerians were killed, and about 70% of that would be Christians. And so there seems to be a very clear targeting of the Christian community in northern Nigeria.
2: The report also lays out how Nigeria has been hiding the genocide of Christians through misinformation. Learn more at missionnews.org.
4: We need to be raising voice and asking our governments to hold the Nigerian government accountable to these things that are happening in their country. Like, what are they doing to counteract these problems?
2: 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I'm Steve O'Dell.
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6: The world marks men by apparel and by applause, but God marks them with his presence. And he gives them purpose. I don't know about you, but I want to know somebody marked by God. I want to hear from them. I don't want to hear from people with ulterior motives and agendas. You need to hear the voice of God. Be careful. There's a lot of competing voices, isn't there? Instagram has a lot of ads. You ever hear something? You're like, oh, that's cool. Shop now. And it's going to take me to a place in China, and my order is going to take about 42 months to get here. But it's this and this and this and this and this and this. And I got a lot of well-meaning people. Can you imagine sending me all kinds of stuff? Have you tried eating lemon pills and baking soda? I'm sure it's good. Right, but look at this social media influencer. Are they hearing from God? Because I would hate to boast in something that man is doing and not God. And you have to, and he might lead you to certain things, of course. But that time, because we're prompted, we're triggered by certain things. It doesn't matter what people say. It matters what God says.
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11: 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I'm Walker Wildman. Glad to have you with us on this edition of the program. 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Well, we have a few trips coming up in the next 6 to 9 months that I wanted to highlight. 6 to 10 months, really. The Boston trip for 2026 for this year is the only trip left in which we have seats for this year. So we're going to be going to Boston with historian Stephen McDowell and Tim Barton. We're going to be doing this in late September of this year, and touring the Freedom Trail, Lexington Concord, Plymouth Rock, a lot of different places. We'll go to the home of John Adams, walk the, as I mentioned, the Freedom Trail. So there's a lot we're going to do in the Boston area, exploring America's spiritual heritage and God's fingerprint on America and her early founding. Obviously, this is the 250th anniversary of America, so it's going to be quite a special trip in September. So if you want to join us, go over to tours.afa.net, tours.afa.net, to check out that trip to Boston. Also, while you're there, you'll see our Italy and Greece trips coming up in early 2027. We're going to Italy and Greece. We're taking a break from Israel for obvious reasons. Past year has been our, well, really technically this year, was our third time in the last 5 to 6 years to have our trip to Israel postponed due to COVID and the war. So with that being stated, we're going to take 1 year off in 27, and we are going to go to Italy. My parents are going to take a trip to a group to Italy, and my brother and I will be back in Greece for the second time doing the Footsteps of Paul. So those trips are on the website as well. That's going to take place in March of 2027. So we look forward to seeing some of you on those trips. Lastly, coming up this fall in October, we're going to be back at the Ark Encounter. We're going to be back at the Ark Encounter, the Creation Museum. You can go over to afa.net/events, afa.net/events, to check out our trip to the Ark Encounter and the Creation Museum taking place on October 29th and 30th. That one for sure is over halfway full for the trip to the Ark Encounter and the Creation Museum. So you're going to want to check that out right now over at afa.net/events. Well, jumping into some of the topics I want to get to on today's program, and then we're going to have a guest with us in the last segment to highlight what's going on in the state of Alabama with their elections and their primaries, et cetera, and their congressional delegation. The projections on the effects of redistricting and the census and different maps and legislative redrawing of the district maps, this has the potential, according to folks who look into this and according to the data, the Supreme Court ruling in recent weeks and within the last month or two basically stated that you can't draw congressional district maps based on ethnicity, based on demographics, and specifically skin color. And so looking back, though, in modern history, we have for decades drawn congressional districts based on minority demographics. And specifically, Democrats were carving up minority districts with a large portion of minority voters, whether it be African Americans or otherwise. And they were drawing these congressional districts with that in mind. I mean, that was in according to a lot of these testimonies during the court filings through litigation, there were multiple instances, even in Louisiana, where the folks who drew up the congressional maps admitted that they did it solely based on black voters and ensuring that black voters got to pick who their representative was, regardless of anything else. And so when you look at it objectively and impartially and almost take this colorblind, you know, ethnic blind approach, then it's so wrong what we've been doing in this country. And in some degree, there is a piece of me that understands some of the thinking here, some of this post-civil rights thinking. But at the end of the day, the civil rights movement had morphed into something more than just equal access to for example, equal access to public accommodations, to schools, et cetera, and desegregation, if you will. It morphed from that into this really, well, the affirmative action is Exhibit A. It morphed into this almost counter-racist movement where instead of, you know, the history of the white man being you know, hateful and racist, it turned into giving minorities this license to discriminate against whites. That's what this has turned into. And the drawing of the congressional maps is almost Exhibit A of this, where you disenfranchise a large majority of white voters simply because of the way the courts had allowed these congressional districts to be drawn. Nonetheless, it brings us to this point where, back to my original point, when you look at how we've been operating as a country the last 40 to 50 years, where we've been, you know, drawing these congressional maps based on folks' skin color, it's so wrong, and it just doesn't make sense objectively, and that's not how a country should be run. So the Supreme Court recognized this in a recent ruling. So we're going back to the drawing board. This is where the whole redistricting conversation comes up. And the Democrats are in a lot of trouble here. And I'm not the only one stating this. I'm going to play a clip here of Stacey Abrams. And Stacey Abrams, the former gubernatorial candidate from Georgia, here is talking about how between the redistricting and the census data, the Democrats could lose hundreds of legislative seats around the country. They could lose nearly 20 congressional seats in the House of Representatives over the next, let's say, 4 to 5 years. And I'll explain more about this after, but let's listen to how concerned Stacey Abrams is about Democrats losing control at virtually every level of government. Clip two.
12: Stacey, could you talk a little bit about how this ruling will affect black representation, not only at the federal level, but at the state level? I'm thinking state lawmakers, county commissions, city councils. To what extent will this ruling affect representation and the representation, particularly of voters of color, at the levels below the federal level?
13: Absolutely. And that's why I think this is such an important conversation to have at this moment. In a competitive authoritarian nation, which is what America is now, democracy is about ensuring that we have shared power and shared voices. It does not guarantee you victory, but it guarantees you access. Authoritarianism, especially competitive authoritarianism, attempts to diminish your ability to use those same democratic institutions to your benefit. With these new maps, we know that analysis by Fair Fight and Black Voters Matter show that we could lose 19 to 20 congressional seats, but we could lose up to 191 state legislative seats. And in the South, those state legislators draw city council districts, county commission districts, school board districts, and they draw state legislative lines. And so if you want to know if your child is going to have fair and equitable access to education, that will be diminished if your families can't participate in elections and elect leaders who value your education. If you want health care in the South, it's the state legislature that decides whether you have access. All of the things that disproportionately harm communities of color will now be decided by people who disproportionately dislike and vote against the needs of people of color. But what we have to remember, and this is why I started the 10 Steps campaign, this is a national fight. It may start in the South, but it has national implications. Progress that serves the most disproportionately harmed communities lifts everyone. But if we do not do so, if we allow the suppression of black and brown votes, we are harming their neighbors and we're harming the U.S. And that's why we cannot allow the South to be left behind. We need national intervention because they are starting in the South. This is a national attempt to misuse democratic institutions to suppress all of the communities who fight for democracy in this country.
11: Okay, so this apocalyptic talk by Stacey Abrams, honestly, there's a part of her that's right in that the Democrats are in a predicament here and very likely to lose control on multiple levels of government for a long time, by the way, and we'll get into that. But you notice that this one-sided approach at talking about skin color, and it comes from the so-called civil rights movement that has morphed into this kind of Marxist tool to create permanent victims, and our inability to move on from it. I mean, for example, she just talked about these organizations. You've got Black Lives Matter, and you've got Black Votes Matter, I think is one of the organizations she mentioned. I mean, can you imagine if we had a group, White Votes Matter, or the instead of the ACLU, the Advancement of White People organization? This would be unacceptable, basing organizations and political movements based on skin color, because that's what we were supposed to move on from through the civil rights movement, is this colorblind society, to quote Martin Luther King Jr. But instead, the left have latched on to this former civil rights movement, turned it into a Marxist movement, and they're the least colorblind of them all. Everything's black and white and brown and Hispanic and non-Hispanic. I mean, everything is broken down by skin color and ethnicity. But we're not supposed to be living that way according to their own standards and according to what's right. But instead, here we are. And they've been drawing, when I say they, I'm talking about the Democrats, okay? They've been drawing congressional maps based on skin color so that they could get their friends, the Democrats, in power. Because they know, just statistically speaking, that the majority of minorities, the overwhelming majority of minorities, vote Democrat. That's a fact. All right. That's not, has nothing to do. Well, it's more of a cultural thing than it is skin color. But nonetheless, that is simply a statistical fact that minorities have traditionally voted Democrat, at least in modern history. Okay. And so Democrats have been drawing their maps, looking solely at the skin color and the ethnicity of the voters to know whether they're more likely to win the elections or not. All right. And we're not supposed to be doing that in our society. is drawing up maps in congressional districts based on skin color. And the way you can kind of test this approach on whether it's right or wrong is you just say, what if another ethnicity were to do that? What if whites or Hispanics were to draw maps to favor, you know, their most likely way to vote? Then people would go, no, you can't do that. You can't do that. We're not supposed to be, you know, picking winners and losers based on ethnicity. So this is where we are. But the moral of the story here is that between the redistricting at the state level and the U.S. Census data that's going to be collected in 2030, Democrats are in a serious predicament with the likelihood of losing up to 20 congressional seats, nearly 200 state legislative seats, and nearly 20 electoral college votes. This could be a huge blow to the Democrat Party. We'll be back.
14: Therefore, shall a man...
0: I'm Ruth Kramer with Mission Network News. An American missionary doctor in the Democratic Republic of the Congo had to evacuate after coming down with Ebola. Mission Aviation Fellowship works closely with the mission hospital in Nyankunde. Amidst an Ebola outbreak, Brad Hoagland with MAF tells us,
15: unfortunately, Dr. Peter Stafford, one of the doctors, contracted Ebola and had to be evacuated out on a special flight and is in Germany now for treatment. But we took his family and brought them over to Uganda, and we assume they're joining their dad and husband in Germany at this time.
0: MAF also evacuated another doctor who was exposed to Ebola. MAF staff involved in the evacuations remain healthy and committed to their gospel work in DRC. Continue to pray for Dr. Stafford's healing. And the gospel changes lives, yet many people are hesitant to talk about their faith. Go Day is a movement to equip and inspire people to share the gospel on Pentecost Saturday. This year, it's on May 23, 2026. John Podaiti with Bibles for the World explains that they're partnering with Go Day to provide Gospels of John in 51 languages to be distributed in 24 countries.
16: We are printing 1,363,300 scriptures, Gospels of John, for this initiative. It might be a record in terms of how many scriptures will be distributed on that very one day in a single event. So we would just ask that the listeners would pray for these scriptures as they go out.
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11: Welcome back to The Core here on American Family Radio. Glad to have you with us on today's program. Well, the situation with Iran is still ongoing. It's obviously at this point, it's over 2 months, going on 3 months as far as the timeline here. Which in the grand scheme of politics in our country is a relatively short time frame, but for those that have been tracking this, it does seem like an eternity. Nonetheless, the situation at this juncture involves basically two elements. Just keeping this at a high level, and then we'll play a couple clips and talk more about this. But nonetheless, the situation with Iran pretty much is summarized at this juncture, with Iran still having nuclear material, enriched uranium, that they've even admitted that they have enough to create 11 nuclear warheads. Those are their words. Those are not Israel's words or President Trump's words. Those are the words of Iranian representatives at the negotiations a month or two ago. And then secondly, the Strait of Hormuz and the persistent attacks on surrounding nations, including the U.S. and our allies in the region, and Israel. Those are pretty much the two main topics of negotiation, with Iran insisting on maintaining their nuclear capabilities, refusing to turn over the enriched uranium, and then secondly, Iran continually harassing and terrorizing commercial shipping vessels in the Strait of Hormuz. They've sunk multiple commercial vessels. They've attacked U.S. vessels through the Strait of Hormuz. And so that's a very, very big deal. And we'll talk a little more about that here shortly and what's actually going on there on the ground, or in this instance, actually on the water. The as far as President Trump, he's shown great restraint here. Look, the U.S. started out very strong, very aggressive on the military campaign. And the U.S. Did do serious damage to Iran's military capabilities. There is no arguing the success of America's operation against Iran. Look, there's critics on both sides. There's, you know, people playing politics with this. There's people, you know, the White House, the president says that, you know, we obliterated Iran's military, which maybe, you know, a lot of this is subjective as far as the words used to describe. But I would say it's been successful. And considering what the projections were going into this, there was a lot of very apocalyptic projections, both economic and casualty-wise, that suggested if the U.S. got into a conflict with Iran, it was going to be just cataclysmic. It was going to be historic. It was going to be terrible. It was going to be, you know, apocalyptic. And so, but the reality is none of that has come to pass. And a lot of the folks that tried to predict how this would play out were just flat out wrong. They overstated things. Now, I don't know whether they overstated it in honesty or whether they were just playing, you know, political theater trying to get clicks. But nonetheless, the military operation has severely degraded Iranians' ability to launch ballistic missiles, to launch drones, etc. Their navy is virtually non-existent anymore, and we'll talk about that a little bit. But nonetheless, President Trump continues to show great restraint on one hand, but he also continues to project narratives and negotiation, you know, a negotiation premise or facts that are really questionable as to whether there's actually a negotiation going on or not. Because if you keep track of this, for the last 4 to 6 weeks, President Trump has said that Iran wants to make a deal. They're desperate to make a deal. We're close to making a deal. It could be tomorrow. It could be next week. But then the weeks and the days go by and nothing happens. And so some of this is probably narrative control and projecting to be in control of a situation. But here's another example. Just recently in the last few weeks, President Trump talked about how he's halting aggressive strikes that were planned against Iran because Arab nations in the region requested the White House hold off on these strikes. Clip 3.
14: Clock is still ticking. President Trump giving Iran a few extra days to reach a deal. The president said in a post on Truth Social overnight he had planned to launch an attack against Iran today, but held off at the request of Gulf leaders. He said in part on Truth Social, "I've instructed Secretary of War Pete Hegseth, the chairman of the Joint Chiefs of Staff General Daniel Kane, and the United States military that we will not be doing the scheduled attack of Iran tomorrow, but have further instructed them to be prepared to go forward with a full, large-scale assault of Iran on a moment's notice in the event that an acceptable deal is not reached. The timeline here remains the biggest question. The Israeli military remains on high alert, and the U.S. military built up across the region is growing each day. President Trump indicated this is a temporary pause to see if an agreement can be reached."
18: I was asked by Saudi Arabia, Qatar, UAE, and some others if we could put it off for 2 or 3 days, a short period of time, because they think that they are getting very close to making a deal. And if we can do that where there's no nuclear weapon going into the hands of Iran, I think, and if they're satisfied, we will be probably satisfied also.
14: The Iranians released a few statements overnight with the country's president, Masoud Pezeshkian, saying dialogue does not mean surrender. And a senior Iranian official, Mohsen Rezai, attacking President Trump on X, saying he sets a deadline for a military attack and then cancels it himself, with the false hope that he will surrender the Iranian nation and officials. The iron fist of the powerful armed forces and the great nation of Iran will force them to retreat and surrender. Still a lot of tough talk from Gulf countries, and we have a situation now where the region is still waiting to see if the war will resume in the days ahead. guys?
19: Wow, a lot hanging in the Middle East.
11: Well, there you have it. That's a Fox report from Trey Yingst covering where we are in recent weeks on this situation. Here's my honest assessment, just as an outsider looking in. I don't think there's going to be a deal with Iran. I just don't. I mean, we're 2 months into this. Look, Iran is hurting now. They've been hurting. So this notion that there's, quote, more pressure to bring on Iran, folks, that's just not accurate. You can't keep saying that, oh, we can do more. We can corner Iran. We can metaphorically put our boot on their neck. We can just squeeze them. Folks, these are ideologues, okay? These are religious ideologues that believe in a false god, and they think they're going to get virgins when they get martyred. They think they're going to go to heaven and get, you know, X amount of virgins when they get martyred. That's their viewpoint. So they're religious fanatics and they're not rooted in common sense. They're not rooted in objectivity. They're not rooted in even self-interest. Self-preservation isn't a thing for these folks. That's why they do suicide vests. So this notion that Iran is a rational actor and you can pressure them to the table, folks, is fairy tale land. And I don't know when the talking heads in the media and even when some in the White House are going to figure this thing out. There is no deal to be made here. There will not be an Iran deal. Okay, as the only way President Obama got them to the table was to send them billions in cash. And that was probably a stretch to get them to the table. So I just think, look, we're over 2 months through this, going on 3 months, and it's the same thing every week. Folks, there is no deal to be made here. Iran is not coming to the table. Even the president admits that he's not even sure who he's negotiating with because they've all been assassinated through military strikes. So, but that's not a doom and gloom assessment. That's just, hey, we got to figure out another path here, which I think there are multiple paths to get through this and for the U.S. to ultimately declare victory. But it's not going to look like your traditional, like a peace treaty or Iran and the U.S. and Israel all meet and have a big summit and we all sign the peace deals. It's probably not going to look like that. It's not going to be pretty. It may not be finite or like have a definite time frame on it. But nonetheless, that's where we are. And I wanted to read this latest report of what happened in recent weeks in the Strait of Hormuz, because this is important when you're looking at the overall assessment here and the likelihood of reopening the strait. Let me just tell you what this gentleman, Jim Bianco, put out. He's a economic researcher, puts out excellent information. But this gentleman, and we'll link to this in the show notes, Jim Bianco put out a post saying, opening the Strait of Hormuz is not just a matter of will. We don't have a sustainable military answer right now because we don't have a defensive shield against asymmetric warfare, cheap drones and missiles, as Ukraine has against Russia. When the U.S. launched Project Freedom roughly 3 or 4 weeks ago, 3 guided missile destroyers were sent through the strait

0: guarantee a perfect interception record against repeated sustained barrages. All it would take is one drone or missile getting through, and the images of a burning American warship would be a major political disaster. And so, this is, once again, this is a post by Jim Bianco that I'll link to. But his assessment, I believe, is fully accurate. That's what happened because President Trump called off Project Freedom within hours. He announced it on a weekend, and then by Monday morning, he said, whoa, whoa, whoa, we're not doing this anymore. And he tried to blame Arab nations, saying they requested him pause it. The fact of the matter is that we did, our U.S. military did transit the Strait of Hormuz. We did escort a couple ships through the Strait of Hormuz, but it wasn't without cost. And it wasn't without risk. It was a very risky maneuver. We thankfully did it successfully. No U.S. assets were damaged. No U.S. military members were harmed. So in essence, it was a success. But the problem is can you do that day in and day out? And what this gentleman, Jim Bianco, is saying is you just can't do that. You cannot spend $50 to $100 million over a 48-hour period and do that for weeks and months to no end, and not to mention if a commercial passenger vessel or a U.S. Warship is damaged, that's not going to be good, not just from the lives that are harmed, but also from a political vantage point. And so what we're beginning to realize, and more people need to acknowledge this, is that Iran has the Strait of Hormuz closed, all right? Despite the fact that we have depleted and severely set back their military on land, their ability to project military power in the Strait is still a thing. And it's such a presence that even the U.S. military is not transiting the Strait of Hormuz because of the sheer risk of lives lost and damage to our assets. And so out of all of this, pretty much the only leverage that Iran has left is the Strait of Hormuz. And if you would have asked me 3 to 6 months ago, do you think Iran can keep the Strait of Hormuz closed? I would have said, no, there's no way. There's no way they have the military power to keep international waters closed. But folks, they do. They do. And I'm not saying I like it, and I'm not rooting against the U.S. or rooting for Iran under any circumstance. I'm just telling you, there's a lot of this stuff that is not being talked about widespread in the media. And you're just not seeing people talk about the fact that Iran is dominating the Strait of Hormuz. They are in full control of any vessel that transits international waters between the Arab nations to the west and the Iranian shorelines. And so that leaves us in a place where we're either going to have to forcefully disable all of Iranians' military assets that are currently posing a threat, or we're going to have to give up something in negotiations that causes Iran to cut a deal. I want you to listen to this clip four. This is Peter Navarro, the trade, basically chief trade negotiator economist at the White House, talking about claiming that the U.S. controls the Strait of Hormuz. This is clip four.
1: Deal now. Right. Look at what we've done too, Rob. Venezuela, Chinese are out of there. Cuba, out of there. That's the Don Rove Doctrine. And the United States military right now controls the Strait of Hormuz, which means it controls the supply of oil, not just to China, but to the entire East. Okay, the Far East, as they used to call it. So
2: you're making this big progress.
1: Look at what we've.
0: So that's Peter Navarro. Here's what I want to point out. Look, and I'm not trying to be unnecessarily provocative or criticize the U.S. Like some are incessantly. I'm just trying to bring the most realistic and honest assessment to the conversation that I don't think is getting near enough coverage, okay? There, Peter Navarro claims that the U.S. controls the Strait of Hormuz, fully controls it. Folks, that's not true. That is factually not true. Now, what he would say is, well, we're keeping vessels from porting in Iran. We're controlling any vessel that goes in or out of Iranian ports.

0: and we're blocking them. Well, okay, that is true. We are doing that, and we're doing it very well, and we have been for weeks now. A vessel has not docked or departed Iranian shores in weeks, and then that is a fact. But this notion that the U.S. is controlling the Strait of Hormuz is just not true. It's factually not true, and it's so not true that our own military vessels are not even going in the Strait because of fear of being shot. So that's where we are today, and I just think we've got to be more honest about this outlook. A lot of the economists, a lot of the folks on the more optimistic side say that, you know, the Strait will be reopened in weeks or whatever. And I don't know whether it will or whether it won't, but I'm just telling you, looking at the past 60 days, this is not looking like a brief endeavor. This is not looking like an excursion. This is looking more like a 6 to 12 month conflict that optimistically and hopefully the U.S. comes out on the winning side of this entire conversation. We'll be back in a few.
1: When your teen's life starts spinning out of control, you undoubtedly think, how am I going to survive this mess? Hi, I'm Mark Gregston with Parenting Today's Teens. The Book of Psalms is filled with beautiful songs of praise and thanksgiving, but it also includes some heartbreaking laments. The Psalms teaches that there is a pathway to hope, even in the midst of despair. If you're dealing with misery at home, start by having an honest conversation with God about your sorrow and suffering. Don't sugarcoat it. Spit it out. He can handle it. Then, look for the ways He's actually working in your life. Could He be stretching you or teaching you to trust Him more? Your circumstances may not change, but you can find hope in knowing this: God is near.
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0: Welcome back to The Core here on American Family Radio. Glad to have you with us here on the program. In the past, and we try to do this on occasion, we try to highlight representatives or lawmakers and governors and state officials that are fighting for the things that we believe in and doing good work in not only state capitals, but the U.S. Capitol as well. And there are many of them out there to highlight. And so I wanted to bring on a friend of the ministry that has been recently to our headquarters and visited with our team. He was on Today's Issues. And talk to U.S. Congressman Barry Moore, representing the state of Alabama, currently representing District 1 in Alabama, but also running for the U.S. Senate seat there. Congressman Moore, welcome to the program.
4: Good morning, Walker. Great to be on with you.
0: Well, Representative Moore, before we get into this U.S. Senate race that you're currently competing in, I want to give our audience a little bit of backgrounder about your time in Congress and some of the things that you've done during your time there in the U.S. House of Representatives.
4: Yeah, so I got elected in 2020, went to Congress about a little over 5 years ago now, and joined the House Freedom Caucus. And, you know, just I have a really conservative district along the southern part of the state of Alabama. And, you know, we've got a really, really solid record as a conservative, Christian conservative, and pro-life, pro-family kind of issues. And so I actually cut my teeth on your granddad's show. Used to listen to him, and then it'd go to Rush Limbaugh. And I was fresh out of college, so I'd listen to that. And the two of those helped strongly form my political and spiritual beliefs. And so it was kind of a neat thing. Now I see myself, I'm actually a garbage man in real life. So the transition from garbage politics is pretty easy to make, I tell everybody. But been in D.C. 5 years, and, you know, it's been a blessing. I was early with the president. I was the first elected official in the nation to endorse him. And August 21st, 2015, in Ladd People's Stadium, he came to Mobile. And I was in the state legislature. I'd served two terms and kind of term limited myself. I was getting ready to go to the House. And this guy, Donald Trump, was coming down from New York, you know. And there were a lot of people in that primary. But Heather and I, we got a piece about endorsing a guy from New York City because they knocked on the door. So would any of y'all be willing to endorse? And We went, prayed down the hall, got a piece about endorsing this guy who didn't have a chance. I think there was a 1% chance that he was going to get that nomination. And he ended up winning the thing. And so we were the first elected official in the nation to endorse a guy who didn't have a chance. And so been with the president for 11 years in the fight. His team asked us to run for Congress, and we did that. And the Lord's been faithful, man. He's been so faithful.
0: Yeah, that loyalty, obviously President Trump values loyalty and relationships. And anyone who came out and kind of stuck their neck out in 2015, those relationships and that loyalty has definitely paid off. And there's other instances of that, not just with your example there. But that's a long time. And you've been fighting, obviously, in Congress for the last 5 or 6 years. The U.S. Senate seat in Alabama, correct me if I'm wrong, but current U.S. Senator Tommy Tuberville is running for governor. That opens the door up for a seat there, for an election there for the U.S. Senate. First off, how is the election? Is the Tommy Tuberville gubernatorial election pretty much in the basket? And then tell us about your run for U.S. Senate and what the outlook is there.
4: Yeah, I think Coach is in a good spot. He and I went to D.C. at the same time, and my Liberty score is 1 point higher than his. He's very competitive, so I pick on him all the time. But we're the two top guys in Washington, D.C. that are fighting from Alabama to protect your liberty. If you look at just our Liberty score, and I talk about it all the time, man. I'm like, you know, if you're out in public and you commit a crime, we take your liberty. That's how we actually punish you. But it blows my mind we actually elect people who voluntarily give our liberty away every day. And so when Coach decided to run for governor, I got a lot of calls. A lot of my conservative friends were like, man, and I didn't really want to do it. I'll be honest with you. I tried to pray. I tried to talk the Lord out of it. But he told me not that this was my calling, not that this was my ministry, but it was my assignment. And so we've been in this thing, and it's going well. The president has endorsed us. We've been leading in the polls. He endorsed in January. And so he's doing calls around the state for me, videos. And so got a lot of key endorsements, Turning Point, obviously, and J.D. Vance, Tim Burchett, Jim Jordan, all those guys that know me and see me. And I've been in the heat a lot over the 5 years, even a little longer than that. And so for those guys to see us and come out and stand with us, it means a lot. And loyalty matters in this world. It's hard to find it in Washington, D.C. So to your point, the president appreciates it.
0: Yeah. Well, I'll just say from my perspective, and you and I have met in person on one occasion, but we've talked on multiple, and I've talked with your team as well. This, you know, some people have the ability to kind of judge someone, but kind of on the book cover, so to speak, which is counter to what we're told we're supposed to do. Don't judge a book by its cover. But when I met you and your wife and heard a little bit about your story and your business background and the fact that your son and your family are helping with the family business, it was just encouraging to hear. And you're a true fighter. Your record shows it. You're not, quote, new to this fight. And so I do value that, and I'm very impressed with your work. I was going to say Senator Moore. Maybe I will be saying that at some point after November. But Congressman Moore, the U.S. Senate just seems to be in a logjam. And so the more people we can send there like yourself, the more we can hopefully build kind of a coalition of conservative Republican senators that will hopefully get some stuff done. So talk a little bit about that and just the need for the Republicans in the Senate to get more done legislatively so we can codify some of the stuff that President Trump's doing.
4: Yeah, to that point, I think when I went to D.C., joining the House Freedom Caucus in the congressional side was kind of my friends, and they're our armor bearers. And look, we don't all agree in that room all the time, but I can tell you when I leave, that's about the only place I feel like I don't need a shower when I leave a room in D.C. because we're in there, we're patriots, we're in the fight. And so you have to surround yourself in the Senate. And I think it's important that the people understand that if we go into Republican primaries and we elect true conservatives, they can pull the entire delegation to conservative ideas. In other words, we can hold and pull and negotiate. We've done that very successfully as House Freedom Caucuses. There are only 40 of us out of 435, but we've been able to move that needle to the right, more akin to what we really think the Constitution and the people of the country appreciate. And so you have to do the same thing. And look, I'm one of the guys that thinks we need to nuke the filibuster. I'll just be honest with you. I don't, Sinema and Manchin were the only two Democrats that held that up, and they're both gone. And so Democrats, if they get, my concern is if they get the Senate, they will nuke it. They will turn D.C. to a state. They'll have two more votes there. They'll stack the Supreme Court. And so we need to get this America First agenda across the finish line. We need to really push to nuke the filibuster, because it makes sense that we have U.S. citizens with IDs voting in U.S. elections. That's just common sense. And it polls them. If you look at it, even the Democrats are like 76% of the Democrats think that we need. And yet we can't get a single Democrat to help us get it across the finish line. Maybe Fetterman might jump ship. I don't know. But for the most part, we don't have any help. And so the filibuster, that 60-vote thing, just doesn't work for us.
0: No, it doesn't. And to your point, I mean, a prime example recently is when the Democrats kept the Department of Homeland Security shut down for like 3 months, 2 or 3 months. Partially shut down. You got TSA not getting paid. All of this during some peak travel seasons, and we've got the Iran situation going on, so the threat level is elevated at our airports. And the Democrats kept it shut down all over Immigration and Customs Enforcement, which was already paid, so it wasn't like they could even affect that. They're paid through the next couple years. But the Democrats, basically my point is, the Democrats kept a critical agency of the government, the Department of Homeland Security, partially shut down for over 2 months because they basically were trying to extort President Trump to give them all these wish list items. And so it's become very – the 60-vote thing, which is not – and you know this. I'm not teaching you anything, but for our audience, the 60-vote – so-called filibuster in practice is not really even a filibuster, because they don't actually talk. It's more of just the rule that they use to block stuff. But nonetheless, it's actually created a lot of dysfunction. They say it creates, you know, consensus and bipartisanship, but in reality, it's created a lot of dysfunction and inconsistent government funding. And so I'm with you. It's got to be done away with, and Republicans just got to lead, because I'm with you 100%. Democrats are going to get rid of it. They're going to get rid of it when they're in charge. They tried under President Biden and were 2 votes away from getting rid of the filibuster. And Kamala Harris, the former vice president, was on a podcast recently talking about how they want to pack the court. They want to get rid of the filibuster. I mean, she was going through their wish list of stuff that she says they're going to do if they get control. We've been talking to U.S. Congressman Barry Moore, representing currently Alabama District 1, but he's also running for the U.S. Senate seat there in Alabama. Representative Moore, last word on some of the things that you're looking forward to doing in Washington and fighting for the people of Alabama.
4: Yeah, so I think it's important that we just, you know, we got to codify what the president's trying to do. He has done a fine job on executive orders, but, you know, like I know, at the end of the day, if a Democrat president comes in with a pen and a phone, he can undo so much of that. And so it's vitally important. I think we need to nuke the filibuster, get the Save America Act across the finish line. And we've done a fine job in the House of getting the 12 approach. But it's like you said, they use that as leverage, the CBP, just to shut down, you know, TSA, so they could just make it hard on the American citizens. So, you know, I think it's important that not only we get the nuke the filibuster to finish that America First agenda, but we codify the president's executive orders, so the next president, if he's a leftist, he can't come in and undo what President Trump and the American people want to be done in this country.
0: Absolutely. Couldn't agree more. And we need more people like you and the other senators. There's a good handful of Republican senators that are doing the right thing and trying to fight to get some of this stuff codified. So we just need to keep adding to the fold, if you will, to increase the numbers there in Washington, D.C. Congressman Barry Moore, thanks for coming on, and best of luck in your U.S. Senate race.
4: Thank you, my friend. God bless.
0: Absolutely. That's current U.S. Congressman Barry Moore in Alabama, running for the U.S. Senate seat there to replace current U.S. Senator Tommy Tuberville, who's running for the governor's seat there in Alabama. So Alabama's just got a lot of good fighters, both at the state level and the federal level as well. And, you know, the U.S. Senate has actually been trending more and more conservative, at least the Republican caucus, because when you look at where we were with Mitch McConnell as the majority leader back even during the first Trump administration, there weren't near as many, Freedom Caucus types in the U.S. Senate, even though the Freedom Caucus is over in the House. But those kind of people, there weren't really a lot of them. But now we saw with this Senate Majority Leader election with John Thune, and then you had Rick Scott from Florida also running for that position, we saw like 10 or 12 holdouts, 10 or 12 conservative Republican senator holdouts that were really concerned about Thune being the leader and really wanted someone like Rick Scott. And I understand, look, when you're looking at 50, 53 senators and you've got 12 holdouts, I understand that's just not a whole lot. It's definitely not 50%. But looking to where we've come from, that's a big deal. And if we continue one, two, three at a time, getting solid conservative U.S. senators elected from around the country, folks, over time, you could get to 20, 30, 35 solid conservative senators, Republican senators in the U.S. Senate, and that there's a lot of leverage there. The more you add to their number ideologically, the more power they can exert, the more negotiating power that they have with leadership and with the White House and others. So one election at a time, surely but slowly, will continue to improve the outlook of those in the U.S. Senate. Folks, this election is going to be a big deal coming up in November. It's going to be a big deal for multiple reasons, but I just want to kind of litigate, if you will, the reasons why November is important. First off, at a bare minimum, we know that the Democrats, if they get back control, if they get control of the U.S. House of Representatives, which is the most hotly contested chamber right now, we know, based on what the Democrats have said themselves, that they want to impeach President Trump yet again. And I know you and I hear that, and we're like, really? Like, what are you going to impeach him for? The fact of the matter is it doesn't matter to them, all right? They're not looking for just cause, or they're not looking for, you know, a viable impeachment provision or alleged crime. What they're looking for is sheer political retribution and sheer punishment of President Trump, just like they did with Nancy Pelosi in charge. And Hakeem Jeffries is cut from the same cloth. He'll do the exact same thing. And so one thing that you're doing, if you keep the Democrats from taking the House of Representatives, one thing that you're doing is you're preventing said impeachment that surely will take place. You're preventing that from happening and preventing the president and the White House from having to go through that entire saga and months of wasted time and wasted money, millions of dollars in resources with the executive branch and the legislative branch going through that entire impeachment saga. And it eats away at the calendar, at the legislative calendar, and the ability for the legislature to actually get good stuff done. Secondly, the Democrats, look, if they take over the House, they're going to use their votes to block a lot of the spending President Trump and Republicans want to do. They'll also try, through negotiation and legislative and financial extortion, to prevent President Trump from even funding basic elements of the government. And so, look, the Democrats are so partisan, they're so divisive, that you give them an ounce of power, folks, they will destroy so much. They will wreak so much havoc, so much chaos. And we see what they're doing now, and they're in the minority. So you can just imagine what will happen if they're in the majority. That's what's at stake this November and much more.
5: It's Crazy Money Day. Hi, I'm Chuck Bentley with My Money Life from Crown. Charles Barkley of NBA fame learned to handle money the hard way. Young and wealthy beyond wisdom, Barkley spent impulsively. He gambled millions, once losing $2.5 million in several hours. He spent nearly $30,000 on his clothes in one day, more than anyone in his family had earned in their life. And he bought cars. Julius Irving, or Dr. J, saw the red flags and gave Charles some strong advice. Barkley says the encounter went like this. Dr. J said, "How many cars do you have?" Charles said, "Five." "Well, how many of them can you drive at the same time? Why do you have five cars?" Charles didn't have a good reason. "Son, take all those cars back and get one nice car. You've got $400,000 sitting around in your driveway. That money's going to be worth millions if invested properly." Now in his 60s, Barkley wants younger athletes to learn to think long-term. He tells them to have one car and one house. Invest wisely and avoid falling into a lifestyle trap. Barkley's estimated net worth is now around $70 million. He's one of the most financially stable of the former NBA players. That's crazy. Friends, when tempted to buy something we don't need or can't afford, let's remember this lesson. As the Apostle Paul said in 1 Corinthians 10:13, no temptation is unique, and God always provides a way out. Self-control is key in finding financial freedom. 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We plan to celebrate all that God has done through Crown over the last 50 years. Learn more at crown.org/50 years.
6: Our topic this week on the Public Square has been, were they deists? And Dave Zanotti, was Benjamin Franklin counted among the deists?
7: Oh, he wasn't just counted among the deists. He was his own publishing company. He was Hollywood on paper. he was one of America's biggest celebrities. And across two continents, both the U.S. and Europe, people would just, they hung on his every word. And he often was the person who was setting the type in his newspaper in Philadelphia. Extraordinary character. And he had an extraordinary attitude about religion and faith. And his perspective changed over time.
6: That's fascinating.
7: That's what's interesting. We've studied Franklin for a long time and studied also the relationship of Franklin to George Whitefield, with George Whitefield. And that's the subject of a new movie out called A Great Awakening. By the time you listen to this 50 years from now, it'll still be a worthwhile movie because it's a historical film that does a great amount of storytelling in historical accuracy. And one of the subplots of the movie, barely a subplot, is how Benjamin Franklin's perspective changed over the way he saw God in the universe, such that while he was a profound deist, a super scientist, a super celebrity, toward the end of his life, particularly as attested by his speech on June 28, 1787, before the Constitutional Convention, he changed his point of view from that of deism, a deity that's involved but doesn't care that much, to a God who governs in the affairs of men. And he specifically quoted New Testament statements from Jesus Christ himself. So the arc of Franklin's life is fascinating, historically important, highly relevant, especially in the celebration of the Declaration of Independence and the Constitution.
6: Thanks for listening this week. Anything you may have missed, you'll find on our website, thepublicsquare.com.
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10: 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The state attorney general demanded extensive business records, including donor names and private information. 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Well, the Supreme Court unanimously agreed that the subpoenas can be challenged in federal court. The ruling reinforces the principle that the government should not force organizations to expose private donor information. 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
14: Welcome to Stand in the Gap Today from the American Pastors Network. 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That's Stand in the Gap Today. Now, here's your host.
15: Well, good afternoon, friends, and welcome to Stand in the Gap today. I'm your host, Jamie Mitchell. Easter comes early this year, first week of April. And a matter of fact, it's just 4 weeks from now. We're going to break out those decorative bunnies, color some eggs, and then, of course, start singing those glorious resurrection-focused hymns in church. Easter is, without the in a doubt, the single most important event in all of human history. It's the day that Jesus Christ rose from the dead and provided a way for us to have our sins forgiven and the guarantee of eternal life. Hallelujah, what a Savior. Yet before Resurrection Sunday happens, there are a series of significant events that took place leading up to that day, starting with the Sunday prior to Easter, and it's commonly called Passion Week. Today, I want to walk through that week, highlight what Jesus and his disciples experienced, and look at this final week in Jesus' life and understand the Passion Week. To help me, a return guest, Pastor Ryan Day from Revolve Bible Church in California. Ryan, welcome back to Stand in the Gap.
16: Hey, Jamie. Thanks for having me. I'm glad to be here.
15: Well, Ryan, I want to do this program to get people really thinking about Easter, get pastors revved up about preaching this great message. And I want to get this idea of the Passion of the Christ. Mel Gibson used it in the title of a very famous movie. But why have Christians called this week from Palm Sunday to Easter Passion Week?
16: That's a great question, and I love the title Passion Week because it conveys the idea that Jesus was not a victim when he went to the cross. In fact, the idea of Passion Week, it's the passion of Christ because Christ went to the cross to be crucified voluntarily. I like what Stephen Charnock said in his book, Christ Crucified, when he talks about the voluntariness of Christ's death, he lays out three reasons, theological reasons, why he says that Christ's death was voluntary. He says that his death was voluntary because of his person. He takes that from Philippians 2. He then says that Christ's death was voluntary because of the Father's justice. And then third, because of the Father's acceptance. I would add a fourth point, that Jesus' death was voluntary because of his love for those who the Father had given him. When you go through the events of the last week of Jesus' life, there's a theme that's interwoven through the text, which is that Jesus is in total control of orchestrating the cross. So we call it the Passion Week because it was Jesus's decision. No one took his life, but he breathed his last. He voluntarily gave his life for us.
15: You know, Ryan, it reminds me what you just said there of Hebrews chapter 12, where it says, and the joy set before him, he looked to the cross, he endured the cross, he went to the cross. Well, let's talk about Passion Week, Ryan. What the first day of that week, Palm Sunday, what happened that day in the life of Christ, and why is it so significant?
16: Yeah, that's a great question. That's a multifaceted event. There's a lot going on there. I would argue that it was actually not Palm Sunday. It was Palm Monday. The traditional time frame for the Passion Week begins on Sunday, and then that traditional timeline then has Dark Wednesday because they would say nothing happened on Wednesday. But if you move the date up to Monday, then there's consistent events happening from Monday through the time of this crucifixion. But why Palm Monday? Now, again, theologians disagree. Scholars disagree on this. Some say Palm Monday. Some say Palm Sunday. The main reason for the argument for Palm Monday is because Palm Monday was the 15th of Nisan, which is when the first Passover lamb is slaughtered to begin the Passover celebration. That would then mark the beginning of the Passover celebration, which would then make Jesus's crucifixion happen exactly on the 15th of Nisan. I'm reading my notes wrong. Palm Monday would mark the day where the Passover lamb would be inspected to make sure that it was spotless and without blemish. And so Jesus presenting himself on Monday would have been him presenting himself to the nation of Israel as a spotless lamb. So really there's three reasons three impacts for Palm Sunday. First, to present himself as the Passover lamb. Second, not only to present himself as the Passover lamb, but to present himself as Israel's Messiah. In the Talmud, the rabbis taught that the Messiah would ride into Jerusalem on a donkey. So first, Palm Sunday or Palm Monday was to present himself as the spotless lamb who would be slain. Second, to present himself as Israel's Messiah. And then third, to present himself as Israel's true king. As there was a crowd coming down from Jerusalem to meet him and crowds going with him up to Jerusalem as he rode on a donkey, they were waving palm branches, which would have been similar to what they did with Judas Maccabeus when he hammered the Syrians out of the temple after they had taken Jerusalem in the intertestamental period. So waving palm branches was a sign of victory of a conquering king. And so when Jesus presented himself on that day, it was a sign that he was Israel's true king, that he was Israel's Messiah, and that he was indeed the spotless lamb. He was presenting himself in preparation to be crucified.
15: You know, Ryan, when I think about Palm Sunday, I always think about it in the context of it being a day of surprises, because in many respects, the Jewish people, yes, they anticipated a king, but they were hoping that Jesus riding in would be this victorious king, finally give them liberation over Rome, finally get to reestablish the Jewish people into their rightful place. But he wasn't coming as a military or political leader. He was coming, as you even say, to be that sacrificial lamb, to offer himself to, again, with the joy set before him, get ready to face the cross. Well, friends, as you see, there is not a day wasted throughout this last week in Jesus' life. He's involved in each step of the way to Easter. Every encounter, person touched, even controversies has its meaning. When we return, Jesus' final meal with his friends and the last prayer meeting that he had. Don't go anywhere. We're starting to celebrate Easter here at Stand in the Gap today.
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19: 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But why does it matter who we think Jesus is? 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And to be saved, we must confess Jesus as Lord. There's no question more important than the one Jesus asked his disciples, who do you say I am? Starting with the Bible, Jesus was and is God, our perfect Savior, who died in our place that we might have forgiveness and eternal life.
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21: Into thy hands I commend my spirit. And with those solemn words, Jesus died, fulfilling his words that no man would take his life. 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What Satan schemed as victory over Christ was Christ's victory over him, death, and hell. Hello, I'm Sam Rohr with the American Pastors Network and another Easter Stand in the Gap Minute. 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Remember what he said to you? 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And to that we reply, he's risen indeed. 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
15: Well, thank you so much for tuning in today. A special Easter program we've entitled Jesus' Final Week, Understanding the Passion of the Christ. And our guest today is Pastor Ryan Day. Ryan, Jesus' last week begins with Palm Sunday or Palm Monday. And we know that he then cleansed the temple of the money changers and reestablished God's house to be a place of prayer. He also begins to share with his disciples throughout that week that he soon would die and what that meant. Yet it was the Last Supper that we really begin to see things moving quickly to Golgotha. Can you explain that meal that Jesus shared with his trusted friends? What were some of the unique aspects of it? And what should we now glean from that experience?
16: That's a great question. You know, I'd encourage your listeners that if they've never been to a Jewish Seder, which is the word Seder just means order, and it's the name of the feast that's celebrated to commemorate the Passover. Jewish Seder, there are several organizations that put them on, and if you've never been to one, it's extremely helpful to understand what was going on at what has now been called the Last Supper. The Last Supper was a Jewish Seder that was transformed by Jesus into what we now as New Testament believers would call communion or the Lord's table. Now, the Seder is a ceremony that's based in Exodus 6, 6 through 7, where we read this, quote, "Say therefore to the sons of Israel, I am Yahweh, and I will bring you out from under the hand labors of the Egyptians, and I will deliver you from their slavery, and I will also redeem you with an outstretched arm and with great judgments. Then I will take you for my people, and I will be your God, and you shall know that I am Yahweh your God, who brought you out from under the hard labors of the Egyptians." Now, the Seder was organized around four cups of wine. Now, there were actually 12 steps to the Seder, and they all have significance, but the main portions were around these four cups of wine. And the first cup is called the cup of sanctification, the second cup, the cup of deliverance, the third, the cup of redemption, and the fourth, the cup of redemption. And that language comes from Exodus 6, 6, and 7, which we just read, and particularly four times in those two verses, Jesus says, "I will. I will bring you out. I will deliver you. I will redeem you. I will take you." So at the Last Supper, the cup that we focus on, and the cup in 1 Corinthians 11, where Paul instructs the church of Corinth, the cup that we celebrate as Christians is Jesus taking the third cup, which is the cup of redemption, where the Lord said, "I will redeem you." And Jesus then says, "Do this in remembrance of me." And Jesus is basically claiming that he is the ultimate redemption that was prophesied from the Passover. And so that's what we do as we partake in the Lord's table. It's a memorial service whereby we remember that the Lord Jesus Christ is our redemption. Now, what's interesting, that's the third cup in the Seder service. There was actually four cups, as I mentioned earlier. And Jesus himself did not take the fourth cup. That is the cup of deliverance. In fact, in Matthew 26, 29, we read, "But I say to you, I will not drink," this is Jesus speaking, "of this fruit of the vine from now on until that day when I drink it with you, drink it new with you in my Father's kingdom." Now, the reason why Jesus didn't drink the fourth cup is because he, in the third cup, transformed the Seder into our Lord's table, but then he kept it a perpetual memorial until he comes. He will not drink that fourth cup until he drinks it with us in his kingdom, and I would interpret that as the millennial reign of Christ, which is his kingdom. So there is yet a future celebration of the Lord's table that we're rehearsing as we do it together in church. And that future feast is when we're reunited with the Lord. In fact, in Luke 14, 15, we read, "But when one of those who were reclining at the table with him heard this, he said to him, 'Blessed is everyone who will eat in the kingdom of God.'" And then Revelation 19 tells us about the wedding feast of the bride. That's when we're going to have that fourth cup with Jesus. So at the Last Supper, he took the Seder that was celebrated perpetually by the Jewish people since the time of the Exodus. The Passover feast is actually the longest unbroken religious celebration in the world. And Jesus took that, and 2,000 years ago, he transformed it. So technically speaking, biblically speaking, the Seder service should have ceased at that Last Supper, instituting a new dispensation, which is now when we partake communion. So I would even argue that communion or the Lord's table is a dispensational distinctive.
15: You know, Ryan, you're so right. Everybody should go to a Jewish Seder, and amazingly, as you sit there and you listen and you watch it all unfold, you say, how can you not see Jesus and God's plan of redemption and the Messiah? Can you not see it all through that glorious picture? And boy, we can hardly wait that day when we are with the Lord and we watch him lift that cup up. And what a glorious ending. Hey, Ryan, we got about 2 or 3 minutes for this segment, but I want you to touch on quickly. Sometime after the Last Supper, they then proceed to the Garden of Gethsemane and they go into an intense time of prayer. Quickly describe what happened there and why is that so important to the Passion Week?
16: That's a great question. The Garden of Gethsemane, interestingly enough, John does mention a garden, but the phrase Garden of Gethsemane is actually never mentioned in the synoptics. This is an area where I think that tradition is a little different than scripture. They probably wasn't, I don't think, in the Garden of Gethsemane. It was in a cave. That cave, I think, is still there. It's about 100 yards away from the traditional site of the Garden of Gethsemane. It's on the grounds of what is now called the Church of All Nations. Scholars do believe that that is the most likely site for the event where Jesus was arrested and the events occurred, what we call the Garden of Gethsemane. In the Garden of Gethsemane, Jesus is in this cave. It's about 60 feet deep and 30 feet wide, and he has his disciples at the entrance, and he goes to the back of the cave and he begins to pray. He probably prays for about 3 hours when you put together the timeline, and he ends up interrupting the disciples 3 times because they had fallen asleep. But during that prayer, we're given a little bit of insight into what Jesus prayed, and he prays and says, "Father, let this cup pass from me if it be your will, but not my will be done, your will be done." And so the question is, what does that mean when Jesus prays, "Let this cup pass from me"? Well, in the Old Testament, a wine cup is pictured as God's wrath. And so as you go through the Old Testament, there's this metaphor describing the wrath of God as a cup. And so Jesus, when he's praying, "Let this cup pass from me," he knows that he's going to take upon himself the wrath of God as he hangs upon the cross. And he's just, in his humanity, he's wrestling with the reality of what's going to happen to him in just a few hours.
15: You know, Ryan, we hear also that while Jesus was praying, he drips sweat. Little blood drops of sweat. This was an agonizing time for Jesus, wasn't it?
16: It absolutely was. Yeah, that's actually an actual medical condition. The doctors tell us that you can be so anxious that it affects your body physically to where you sweat drops of blood. He knew what was coming. This is the purpose for which he came. But that moment experience a mysterious separation between he and the Father was an absolutely dreadful thing. And that's what he did for us. He went to the cross to take upon himself the wrath that we sinners deserve.
15: I'm reminded again of what Hebrews said, and the joy that was set before him. The joy was knowing that we would escape the wrath of God and we would be united again with he and the Father eternally. What a glorious story. And all through that week, we get indications of that. Well, friends, like any person who recognized that their life on earth was coming to a close, Jesus has some very meaningful conversations, purposeful activities, all pointing to our redemption. Now, when we come back, a moment of insight as we look at both his betrayal and then his arrest. I hope this is exciting you, igniting in your heart a desire to pick up your Bibles and start reading through this Passion Week. So don't go anywhere. Stay with us here at Stand in the Gap today.
1: God's Word makes it clear. God hates pride. God's word makes it clear. Arrogant pride is sin, and if unaddressed, fatal. Pride keeps a person from eternal life and faith in Christ. Pride steals from God His glory to claim it for its own. God's word makes it clear. God humbles the most powerful of kings and the most audacious of presidents. Babylon's king Nebuchadnezzar learned the hard way that he was not God. God hates pride, no exceptions, including America. Pride's antidote? Voluntary and genuine humility before God, not just in word, but deed. Our verse to memorize this week contains the warning and the solution. In James chapter 4, verse 6, it says, God resisteth the proud, but giveth grace to the humble. Again, God resisteth the proud, but giveth grace to the humble. James chapter 4, verse 6. A verse to memorize and ponder from Stand in the Gap today.
2: I'm Ruth Kramer with Mission Network News. With no end in sight for the Iran war, the conflict is leaving invisible scars. Transworld Radio's director for Israel, Pavel Schiffman, says many people in Israel have stopped responding to sirens. The stress of running to bomb shelters multiple times a night is just too much. DWR's team shares the hope of Christ through social media, Bible study Zoom calls for seekers, and much more. Pray for open hearts to Christ, especially during Passover this week. And reaching deaf people with the gospel isn't always easy, but it is happening. Alan Orozco is a deaf leader overseeing Door International's church planting program called 2x2. Door helps pairs of church planters launch in unreached deaf communities, and each time their mission is the same: introduce the deaf to Jesus. It's a monumental task. Fewer than 2% of the world's 70 million deaf people know or follow Christ. Thanks for listening to Mission Network News, a service of One Way Ministries. I'm Ruth Kramer.
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15: Well, maybe you've just joined us, and we're glad you did. Today we're considering the passion of the week of Christ's last week here on earth, his last few days before Easter, and why each thing that Jesus did had meaning. Ryan Day is our guest. We've considered Palm Sunday, the Last Supper, the Garden Prayer. We've learned some new and interesting insights. And now we want to look at his arrest. Ryan, Jesus, and the disciples are in the garden. They've been praying, and a group of soldiers and religious leaders show up with Judas. A lot took place in a very short period of time. Can you set the stage and provide context of what happened? And what is it that we really need to know about when he got arrested?
16: Yeah, that's a great question. What jumps to my mind, let me just lay out five truths about the arrest of Jesus. I think first, it's important to understand that it was absolutely illegal. The Sanhedrin broke 22 of their own Mishnayic laws when they arrested and tried Jesus. That they came when they arrested him with an enormous crowd. I think sometimes when we think of the arrest of Jesus, we think there was just a couple people here, there. But the Gospels tell us, and John in particular, in John 18:3, that a Roman cohort came with the temple guards. The Jewish people, or the Sanhedrin rather, had to have permission from their Roman occupiers to do this arrest. And that permission resulted in a detachment of Roman guards going with them. And John tells us in John 18:3 that it was a Roman cohort. Now, a Roman cohort, a legion, had 9 cohorts, and there was about 600 men in a cohort. And a cohort was made up of 5 small

0: exact laws they broke. It was the Sabbath, and so the chief priests and the scribes could not leave their compound. So what they did is they, in their hypocrisy, sent their officers of the court, the guards of the temple, to be their proxies. And so they sent this detachment of Jewish soldiers with the Roman cohorts and Jewish. And then there was the slave of the high priest, Malchus, and Malchus was there as well to kind of be a representative of the high priest and to supervise everything. So there was this enormous crowd that came in to arrest Jesus. And what made this illegal was several things. There was to be no arrest by religious authorities that was affected by a bribe. And we know that this arrest was affected by a bribe. In fact, Judas sold Jesus over, according to Matthew 26:15, for 30 pieces of silver. Not only that, but according to the Mishniak laws that that the Jewish people came up with, or the Jewish leadership came up with themselves, was there was to be no criminal proceedings to recur after sunset. And this was done after sunset, before the sun rose the next morning. We know that because John 18:3 says that this group came with lanterns and torches. Not only that, the members of the Sanhedrin were not allowed to participate in the arrest, which they did through Malchus as their proxy. So I think the first thing is this was an illegal arrest. But not only was it legal, it was sad. And it was sad because the guy leading the arrest was Judas. He was one of the 12. He betrayed Jesus with a kiss. Matthew tells us that kiss was a brazen, lavish kiss, and that he was very friendly to Jesus as he identified him with a kiss. Luke 22 and John 15 tells us this saddened the Lord. It was a illegal arrest. It was a sad arrest, but it's important to know that it was voluntary. Jesus allowed himself to be arrested. Now, when they came and they asked, who is Jesus? Jesus said, I am he, and they all fell down. And then Peter got emboldened, pulled out a sword, and cut off the ear of Malchus. And then Jesus told Peter to put away his sword, and then he healed Malchus's ear because Jesus was willing to go. It was not the time for the disciples to defend Jesus. It was time for Jesus to voluntarily submit himself. And this was all under the predetermined plan of God. So it was a divine arrest, according to Acts 2:23. And then we could even go on from there, and we could say that it was a lonely arrest. And this is actually a great encouragement to me. In John 14:50, and in other places, like John 18:7-8, listen to this. Jesus said after, when they arrested him, he said, whom do you seek? And they said, Jesus of Nazarene. He said, I told you that I am he. And then he says this, so if you seek me, let these go their way. It's so encouraging to me because Jesus made sure that the disciples that were with him did not get arrested that night. He let them go. And this was for two reasons. I think because he loved them, he didn't want them to be arrested. But I think it had to do with his work. The work he had to do, he alone could do. He alone could be our substitutionary atonement. And so when Jesus went voluntarily, he went by himself. And he went because he alone is the one who can ultimately pay the price for our sin. So those are five reasons or five truths about the arrest of Jesus. It kind of sets the stage a little bit.
1: Ryan, there's a lot of speculation about Judas. Give me your insight. Why did he betray Jesus and even his demise, how his life came to end? How do you see Judas and this very sad aspect of Passion Week?
0: Yeah, that's a hard question because I think there's a human side and there's a divine side. The divine side, Acts 2:23, says this all happened by the pre

0: determined plan of God. So what Judas did in no way violates the sovereignty of God. But it's sad because it also gives us a warning about how to respond to Jesus. And it gives us, Judas gives us a warning that you can be someone who professes to follow Jesus and still go to hell. I think Judas is an extreme warning to those of us who profess to follow Christ, but we actually are not bearing fruit in our lives. Judas followed Jesus. It was the woman who broke the alabaster jar, a year's salary, over Jesus' head to anoint his body for burial that provoked Jesus before the Last Supper began. Then at the Last Supper, Jesus told Judas, go do what you do it quickly. And because Judas was so angry at that act, he thought it was a waste of money, so he sold Jesus out for 30 pieces of silver. Judas was greedy. He was a lover of money. But what's interesting about Judas is Judas wasn't the only person who betrayed Jesus. All of his disciples did. In fact, when Jesus was at the cross, nobody was there. It was just the women looking from far off. Peter denied Christ three times. Judas did the same thing that all the other disciples did. And so what's the difference? Well, the difference is repentance. The other 11 repented, acknowledged their sin, and fled to Christ. Judas, instead of repenting of his sin, he did feel guilt, but instead of letting that guilt drive him to Christ, that guilt drove him to suicide. And so he hung himself. I think it's a good warning. Number one, if you're someone who says, I'm a Christian, I'm a follower of Jesus, but there's no fruit in your life, you need to be warned from the life of Judas. But if you're also someone who knows that you have betrayed Christ, you have sinned against God, the encouragement here is, hey, don't deal with the guilt that you have yourself. Let that guilt be taken care of at the cross. Repent, turn from self, run to Christ. And what we see when the other disciples did this after Jesus was resurrected and he's meeting with the disciples for 40 days, particularly when he meets with Peter, and he asks Peter, do you love me? And he says, yes, Lord. And then as an expression of Peter's love for Jesus, he's commanded to tend to his sheep and to feed them, to preach to them. And so Peter's love for Christ resulted in him ultimately following Jesus for his whole life and then dying for Christ.
1: Amen. Friends, Jesus will go through a series of bogus trials and ultimately sentenced to death by crucifixion on a Roman cross. This would be an agonizing and brutal death. He would be hung at 12 noon, breathe his last breath around 3. We call that Good Friday. And when we return, where did that lifeless body of Christ then go? And what happened on Sunday? Don't go anywhere. Stay with us.
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3: Into thy hands I commend my spirit. And with those solemn words, Jesus died, fulfilling his words that no man would take his life. The perfect Lamb, God's promised redeeming sacrifice, became sin for us and died so we could live. What Satan schemed as victory over Christ was Christ's victory over him, death, and hell. Hello, I'm Sam Rohr with the American Pastors Network and another Easter Stand in the Gap Minute. At APN, we rejoice in the finished work of Christ on the cross, because 3 days later, on the first day of the week, to the disciples' ecstatic joy, they heard the glorious words from the angel's mouth. Remember what he said to you? He's not here. He's risen. And to that we reply, he's risen indeed. 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
1: Well, thank you for being with us today. It's been so good to think through the final week of Jesus' life and some of those main events, and maybe some things that you hadn't really taken much time to think about. Pastor Ryan Day, Revolve Bible Church in California, has helped us consider Passion Week. Ryan, we got a lot to do in this last segment, but Jesus has now suffered a terrible death. He declared, it is finished. He dies. What happens next? Where did they take the body? And what should we know about his burial?
0: Yeah, his burial is an absolutely critical part of the Passion Week, because the burial of Jesus confirms that he actually died for our sin theologically. What happened was, after Jesus breathed his last, he hung upon the cross from 9 a.m. our time to 12 p.m., or I'm sorry, to 3 p.m., but at 12 p.m., the sky went dark, symbolizing God pouring out his wrath on the sun. Then at 3 p.m., the sun comes out again, the lights go on, after Jesus breathes his last, and that begins, according to a Jewish day, the first evening. The Jews celebrated two evenings. One began after the evening sacrifice around 3 p.m., and then the second evening began at sundown about 6 p.m. So in the first evening, Joseph of Arimathea, who was a prominent member of the Sanhedrin, he asked Pilate if he could have the body of Jesus. Now, what's really interesting about that is that according to Roman law, the part of crucifixion was you forfeited all your possessions and you hung upon that cross until your body decomposed. That's one of the reasons why we call where Jesus died Golgotha, the place of the skull. That could be because there were literal skulls on the ground. But the Romans permitted the Jewish people to actually take a body down because the Jews had a law that a body could not hang on a tree after sunset. Joseph of Arimathea knew that, and he knew that because of their Jewish laws that Rome permitted them to take bodies. So at great risk to himself, he asked Pilate for the body of Jesus. It was given to him. And so Joseph of Arimathea, he took the body of Jesus and he put it in his own tomb, and he had help. He had help from Nicodemus. And what's striking to me about this particular event is they probably would have done this themselves, maybe with some of their slaves. They would have had to lift his body off of the cross, take the nails out of his hands and his feet. This would have been a very messy thing to do. And then in preparation for burial, they would have cleaned the body and wrapped him in strips of linen. And so it's at the burial of Jesus was done by Joseph of Arimathea and Nicodemus, there it is. And the women were watching all of this happen as eyewitnesses, and that's why they knew where to run at daybreak. They were actually going to anoint his body with oil. I don't think they fully thought through that because I didn't know how they weren't going to be able to get past that stone. They didn't need to anoint his body for oil because that woman with the alabaster jar had already done that previously. That's how Jesus himself described that event where Mary broke that alabaster jar on his head and Judas was upset. And Jesus has said, no, she's anointing my body for burial. But it's important that the women saw where Jesus was buried because his disciples had scattered. And it kind of sets the scene up for Sunday morning. And it also verifies that Jesus was, in fact, buried. So it was a very important event.
1: Now, on the third day, meaning on Sunday, a group of women do go to the tomb where Jesus has been laid. What do they find? What happened? What's important for us to remember about that moment?
0: What's important for them to remember? Well, they found the tomb empty. One of the reasons, or the reason why, there was a Roman guard stationed at that tomb is because the Sanhedrin went to Pilate and said, hey, we're scared that his disciples are going to take Jesus's body because Jesus himself said that he will raise himself up on the third day. So Pilate said, okay, fine, I'll put a guard there. And they sealed the tomb. They put strips, presumably of leather, and then nailed in to the side of the tomb or the side of the limestone wall to seal it. And so when the women got there in the morning, the Roman guard was gone. The seal had been broken, and the stone that would have been rolled over the entrance had been moved. And when they peeked in, there was an angel sitting there saying that Jesus had gone. So what's significant about the women finding the body is really apologetic evidence. The Bible is a historically reliable document. It has events that are real historical events that have been corroborated by eyewitnesses' accounts. So what happened when the women found the body reinforces the reliability of Scripture and also the reliability of the resurrection. The women left. They told the disciples. Peter ran and saw himself. And that then began the events of the 40 days of Jesus then walking on earth before his ascension, before he took his seat at the right hand of the Father to forever intercede for us. By the way, that's the importance of the ascension of Christ, is that the risen Lord in bodily form has risen. And he now ascended to the right hand of the Father where he lives to forever intercede for us.
1: You know, Ryan, what a roller coaster of emotions. One day you watch your friend, your leader, whom you believe to be the Christ, the Messiah, hanging on the cross. And just a few days later, you hear the news. He is not here. He has risen. Ryan, this brings an end to Passion Week. He rises from the dead, demonstrates power of God to defeat sin and death. But then what? And you got 60 seconds. What's the aftermath of Easter from your perspective?
0: You know, years ago, I gave an Easter sermon titled The Resurrection According to Romans. And I went through the epistle to the Romans, and I preached on everything that it said about the resurrection. So I'll just recap those points quickly now. The resurrection declares that Jesus is the Son of God, according to Romans 1. According to Romans 4, the resurrection proves that those that have placed their faith in Jesus are indeed justified. The resurrection proves our justification. Third, the resurrection secures our deliverance from future judgment, according to Romans 5. Fourth, the resurrection empowers new living. We now walk in the newness of life, Paul says. Fifth, not only that, the resurrection guarantees our bodily resurrection. Just as Christ has been raised, we will be raised. The resurrection secures us eternally. Seventh, the resurrection demands a response. Because of what Jesus did, and because the evidence is so secure, we must respond to the finished work of our risen Lord.
1: Wow. Wow. Ryan Day, you're a blessing, my brother. We've just scratched the surface of a packed week, Passion Week. Get out your Bible. Spend the next few weeks digging into the importance of Easter and make this the best Resurrection Sunday ever. God bless you. We will see you back here in 23 hours for another edition of Stand in the Gap Today.
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8: I'm Ruth Kramer with Mission Network News. An American missionary doctor in the Democratic Republic of the Congo had to evacuate after coming down with Ebola. Mission Aviation Fellowship works closely with the mission hospital in Nyankundi. Amidst an Ebola outbreak, Brad Hoagland with MAF tells us,
9: unfortunately, Dr. Peter Stafford, one of the doctors, contracted Ebola and had to be evacuated out on a special flight and is in Germany now for treatment. But we took his family and brought them over to Uganda, and we assume they're joining their dad and husband in Germany at this time.
8: MAF also evacuated another doctor who was exposed to Ebola. MAF staff involved in the evacuations remain healthy and committed to their gospel work in DRC. Continue to pray for Dr. Stafford's healing. And the gospel changes lives, yet many people are hesitant to talk about their faith. Go Day is a movement to equip and inspire people to share the gospel on Pentecost Saturday. This year, it's on May 23rd, 2026. John Podaiti with Bibles for the World explains that they're partnering with Go Day to provide Gospels of John in 51 languages to be distributed in 24 countries.
10: 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So we would just ask that the listeners would pray for these scriptures as they go out.
8: 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I'm Ruth Kramer.
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12: 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This would keep the federal agencies funded into March. This comes at a time when alleged details over a border agreement were leaked over the weekend, causing Senate Republicans to remind people not to believe everything they read on the internet.
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14: Our word for today comes from Judges chapter 3. Now these are the nations which the Lord left that he might test Israel by them, that is, all who had not known any of the wars in Canaan. This was only so that the generations of the children of Israel might be taught to know war, at least those who had not formerly known it. And they were left that he might test Israel by them to know whether they would obey the commandments of the Lord. The Lord left these nations in Canaan in part because Israel had failed to obey his explicit instructions, as we read in chapter 2, to drive them out. They also needed to be taught how to fight. This is the same reason God doesn't remove all the obstacles from our lives. We must learn how to do battle spiritually. Opposition and resistance makes us stronger. Historian Arnold Toynbee observed this in his study of civilizations. Societies drift into moral complacency, political corruption, and chaos without external challenges.
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15: This is the Middle East Report, your connection to truthful reporting on Israel and the Middle East. I'm John Riley. Each week, we connect you to the people, places, and the land of Israel, and we break through the lies and deceptions of the news media when it comes to Israel and things happening on the ground there in that part of the world. Today on this edition of the Middle East Report, I'm going to introduce you to an incredible ministry called Israel Matters. Stephen Briggs is the founder of that organization and also the executive producer of the award-winning Hatikva Films documentaries.
16: We do a weekly podcast called Israel Matters, which looks at what's going on in the news of the week, gives an overview of that, a summary, if you like, and then we have an expert on a specific topic. We've had a guy from Iran in the past few weeks. We've had a Hungarian journalist be on the show last week. Next week, Joshua Aaron's going to be on the show. And then we do a Hebrew word study. Words matter. There's a lot of linguistic theft in the world. What do I mean by that? I mean, words that used to mean something now mean something very different. Gay used to mean happy. Apple used to mean a green round thing that you eat. Now it means an iPhone, right? Or a laptop. So you've got these words that have changed through society, and there is so much within the Hebrew language in the Bible that we do not see because we read it through a lens of a word that we think means something when it actually means something else. And can I give one example? There is a word in the Bible called tikva, hatikva. It means hope. It doesn't just mean hope. And what does your, when I say hope, what do you think? I hope I'm going to have deep dish pizza tonight. Or I hope the sun's going to shine. Or I hope that there's a speculation about it. In the Hebrew, there is no speculation. It is, if I can put it in a colloquial term that's helpful, it is expectant waiting for a guaranteed outcome. In other words, hope is not something that is speculative. It's not something that may or may not happen. It's something that's guaranteed. And then within Hebrew, there's a beautiful reality that God sometimes gives us word pictures. So the word for hope and the word picture that God gives us of that is tikva, and it means rope. So if you asked an Israeli to draw tikva, they would draw a rope. the scarlet cord that Rahab hung out of her window is described in Scripture as tikvah. She literally hung hope on a rope, and she became more secure in her deliverance each and every day the Israelites marched around Jericho than you know, most of us would have looked, they would have, you know, she'd have become less secure. That's not the reality. So the unfolding of that plan and purpose is quite remarkable. That's just one word. There are so many other words within the Scriptures that actually have a far greater meaning. One other one that I won't go into in great detail, but the word for worship, we assume worship means singing songs. That's one word for worship, halal or halal, depending on how you pronounce it. But there's actually eight different words for worship. And one of the kickers that is really, really helpful for people is that there is a word that is used for, that is translated as worship, that is actually the word for work. It's avad. It's where the name Obadiah comes from. Servant of God, worker of God, worshipper of God. Same thing, translation. So when Moses went to Pharaoh and said, let my people go that they may worship me, that can be translated, let my people go that they may work for me or work with me. Changes the dynamic of it completely in our understanding, because your work matters to God. You are called to work. You're going to work in eternity. It is a fulfillment of what God created. Because you are a created being, created people work. A little special nugget for you in that sense. God worked for 6 days and then he rested. Man was made on the sixth day. So man's experience, the first thing he did was rest. We are supposed to rest in order to work, yet the world teaches us that we need to work in order to rest.
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20: The further we seem to get age-wise, the more likely it is that someone will fall for the idea that the Holocaust is a myth. 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So the way the numbers break down is you've got 51% that say it definitely wasn't a myth. 20% say it was a myth. That leaves 29% who aren't sure. They're not totally sure. It probably isn't a myth, but maybe it is. This is also about the degree to which widely documented history stops mattering when you can propagandize individuals in the way that we are seeing them propagandize with so many of the social platforms that are out there.
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21: Happy Memorial Day weekend. You're listening to The Public Square. I'm Alan C. Duncan in studio with Rob Walgate. And Rob, we've both been reviewing one of my favorite broadcasts from our archives. I know I say that often, so this is one of my favorite broadcasts, but this one, we went on a field trip. I think I like the field trip
22: ones. You like going on location.
21: Yeah, I do.
22: You do.
21: I do. And then I like to bring it back and perfect it in studio, but I love going out there.
22: Well, in this broadcast, we have the opportunity to sit down with one of our dearest friends, Mr. John Beckett, and he's one of those folks I could sit around for hours and just listen to him tell stories. And in this episode, Dave Zanotti gets the opportunity to sit with Mr. Beckett and do an interview with him.
2: Yes, and he's talking about a book he wrote called The War Letters. It's a coffee table style book, very beautiful book. And it's really cool. He's made the contents of this book available as a PDF document as well. You can download it for free. You could, of course, buy the book itself. It's a beautiful coffee table presentation, but you could also just download it and read it on your iPad, on your computer. And they have a short film that they made about this as well that we're going to link to at thepublicsquare.com, put it in the show notes. But it's a wonderful conversation about World War I.
22: And John's father fought for Canada in World War I. An interesting note, Canada was engaged in World War I before the United States was.
2: Yeah, that's true. Well, it's funny, we call it World War I now, but back then they called it the Great War.
22: The Great War. Yeah. The Great War.
2: They talk about that a little bit in the show as well.
22: Well, on this Memorial Day weekend, we're blessed with many people that have paid the ultimate sacrifice defending our freedom here in the United States.
3: This is a picture that was taken at Shorncliffe just as he was finishing the final stage of his training. And the soldiers always had in mind that this could be the last. I'm sure that's true today, too, but it forces a certain line of thinking when you realize that maybe the last picture home, the last letter home. And so this was a professionally done picture. We're so grateful that we have it because it's just a marker of where he was on the eve of literally going into the intense conflict. Everybody lived with devastation on every front. There were 10 million deaths of military alone in that war. There were probably another 15 million civilian deaths. There were more deaths after the war than during the war because all the infrastructure was destroyed. There were plagues, there were vermin, there were just every form of disease. And so it's hard for us to imagine how a continent can be so devastated. But that was the nature of that war. We have other pieces of memorabilia that, somewhat to my embarrassment, were in storage for 100 years. They were literally in this mahogany case. It's not a large collection of memorabilia, but it's as good as I've seen in any museum in the world. We just feel privileged to have it. And now it's out of the storage case and, you know, where people can enjoy it.
4: When I talked with you this morning about this book, which I just reread again last night, this is your best work right here. The War Letters is so good. And let's start from the historical point of view, because we are losing our history. And let's look at what's happening to our kids and to our grandkids. You guys have 17, 18?
3: Well, we had, yes, 18th born last year. So you're right almost on both counts, okay. But we're up to 18.
4: 18 grandchildren. And what's happening to our kids and our grandkids in history classes, there's just not enough time. And what we've done with a lot of federal policy on teaching to tests, you know, for this high-stakes testing thing, has made the lengthy love of the liberal arts, including history. When I say liberal arts, I'm not talking liberal politics and I'm not talking paintbrush. We know around this table what we're talking about, but even that terminology has disappeared. The thinking stuff, including writing and history and poetry. And World War I is chock full of poetry.
3: Do you know, I was in Belgium and France last year visiting the sites. And I come down for breakfast in the hotel that we're staying in Ypres, in the north of Belgium. And there are a group of fine-looking young men and women, and they have an iPad out, and they're looking at what they're going to see that day on the battlefields. And I, intrusive guy that I am, just said, would you like to meet the son of a World War I veteran? And, well, it turned out they were West Point cadets. And we had the most delightful engagement, part of which was to read them a poem that my dad had written home, and I have recorded in the book, because they were studying poetry. West Point cadets were studying the poetry of the First War, as well as seeing the battlefields. It was very, very integral to the language of the time that even soldiers would try to put their feelings, their emotions, into poetry.
4: Well, they weren't sending emails, and they had a lot of time on their hands in between the battles, and there was a great amount of reflection, from which came this endless stream of letters back and forth between your dad and your grandfather.
3: I'd like to show you the letters themselves.
4: Okay.
3: And we can kind of go from there. Now, they weren't in they weren't in an attractive box like this. They were in a ratty old file folder. There's a whole generation who don't know what carbon paper is. You'll notice that it was pre-staples, and so straight pins held multiple copies together. But the significance of these is that my grandfather took handwritten originals, sat down in the evenings at a typewriter like we have on hand here, and typed these out with multiple carbon copies to distribute to my father's siblings. And so this is the first of the letters that we have from France. And the dating on it is very significant. It was 2 days before the beginning of the Battle of Vimy Ridge. It's likely that one of the thoughts going through his mind at this point was that it would be his last letter home. We now know that, A, they won the battle, which in itself was very significant, but at a very high price, because there were over 10,000 casualties, including 3,600 who were killed. We have 60 pages of typewritten letters, and we now know that my grandfather wrote or sent packages to my dad on the average every other day for 3 years.
4: And the time is the question I wanted to get to, because history takes time. Studying history takes time. And in our academic settings today, we're extremely busy. Everything is compressed, and there's so much data. And let's just take a second to be fair. There's more history than there was every day. So how do you pick what you're going to study? And what we end up with is so much of the paragraph plan. You know, we've got to do lesson planning. We've got to get from here to there. And there's only so much time, and there's a lot of tests. And things like World War I, they're not focused upon. In fact, World War I and World War II aren't focused upon. Even more frightening, we get to the place where when we do this chronologically, we can get through a semester, and if we get behind in school, we can miss 50 years.
3: I was talking to a history professor the other day, and he talked about the tyranny of the school schedule because they have so much material to get through, and they couldn't get through it all, but they were doing it chronologically, just as you say. And by the time they got to the 20th century, mm-hmm. they were out of time. And so these seminal moments in the history of nations never really get covered in the schools.
4: Well, and we're talking about World War I as the Great War. And
3: why was it called that?
4: Why was it called that?
3: Because nobody expected a Second World War, so it wasn't called the First World War.
4: That's right.
3: They just called it the Great War. It was the war to end all wars, wasn't it?
0: This conversation will continue the war letters with our very special guest, John Beckett.
5: But first, here's a bit of a classic song from the era, Keep the Home Fires Burning, in a new arrangement by dear friends of the public square. Chris and Jan Harris, Rodeo, and Juliet.

0: We will be right back for more on the Public Square. Spreading the light of liberty across the land. Now back to the Public Square.
1: The guest on the Public Square today is our friend John Beckett. And John has written a book called The War Letters.
2: Now, let's go back inside the Beckett Corporation offices, where the family houses a World War I collection of memorabilia that rivals a museum.
3: A very significant event happened actually on the 4th of July of the previous year, 1916. And we're looking at what's called an attestation paper. This is a paper that is completed when a soldier who's enlisting goes into a recruitment office and fills out this form. So this is my dad's handwriting on the attestation paper. The significance of this date is that he enlisted literally 3 days after the Battle of the Somme was commenced. So he wasn't in that battle, obviously. He was at the beginning of his training. But on that day, which was the 1st of July, 1916, a massive engagement with the German army began. On that day, one day, there were 20,000 British soldiers killed on the first day. And this had to be all over the headlines at the time. And so this was not the euphoria that occurred at the beginning of the war in 1914, when everybody was rushing to get in so they could be home for Christmas. This was the sober reality that this was a ugly, difficult, near impossible war. And yet that's when he went in to enlist.
4: We tend to think as Americans of wars as 4-year or 5-year segments. We forget that the War for Independence was 8 years, but we got on this idea that wars are supposed to last about 4 years. It's just what we come out with the paragraph form of school. Well, and World War I did, in fact, the Great War last about 4 years, but America was involved in World War I for 1 year, 7 months, and 5 days, I think.
3: They came in 1917. You may recall that a trigger event was the sinking of the Lusitania.
4: The sister ship of the one that your
3: of
4: dad...
3: the Mauritania, which my dad sailed over on.
4: Sailed over on to go to war.
3: And even with that horrendous affront to Western civilization, a passenger liner being sunk by a U-boat.
4: And not by accident.
3: Not at all. No. No, there's a book on that subject now, which is just fascinating. It's from the standpoint of the German U-boat captain, and it was intentionally targeting a passenger liner. Now, did it have munitions on it? Somewhat debatable, but it was a provocation that was almost intentional to bring the U.S. into the war. And yet it was 2 years later, in 1917, that our first troops arrived. The good news is that when the U.S. did engage that war, it was in such a massive way that it broke the back of the German resistance, and it was very seminal to the ultimate outcome of the war. But we were in late, and so even from the standpoint of that window of history, it's truncated compared to, say, the Second War or other wars.
4: It's interesting because you talked about the influence of the United States getting in, and we talked about the poetry. Let me just take a minute, and this is a reflection from your dad from the battlefield, and it's a poem. And, of course, he was reflecting on Algonquin Park because your family has always had a love affair with the wonderful majesty of the Canadian wilderness. And so he spent a good amount of time fishing up there.
3: Right, and that was, it's a park about 200 miles north of Toronto. It's visible on any map of North America. But the family was one of the first to have property there and build a cabin. And so, yes, the memory of it was very, very alive with him as he was over in the war and imagining this pristine park in the north of Canada.
4: Let me take a minute. It's a brief poem. It says, "Oh, how I long for the feel of a paddle again. The sound of the ripples as they gently splash against the side of our canoe. The splash of a trout or a big black bass. The little camp most hidden away, the sizzle of bacon too. Back to nature where there's not to break one's sleep. The sound of the guns or an SOS or a duty to be done right away. And nature's not marred by the hell of those guns. The havoc of modern war, but God's own land, and the peace that he grants to a country we call our own. At night when all seems still, the scratch of a mouse or the bark of a wolf, the hoot of an owl to its mate, the beautiful sun as it tops o'er the trees and smiles on a day just begun, a day we can call our own. But there's work to be done. We're to beat the damned Hun. Until the victory won, 'tis but our only thought of the battles unfought and the fight that is yet to come. But we'll see it through. If the world will wake up and send us munitions and men, the goods to see us through, and after that, when the battle's fought, the boys will be home again." That's good work.
3: It's very special.
4: From Reg Beckett.
3: Yeah, and that's not in the history books, but there's one that is, and it's called In Flanders Fields, which in Canada, where he grew up, today they still learn by memory. And it was a William McCrae, a doctor, who wrote that poem after he was asked to take the memorial service for his close friend who had been killed in a battle in Flanders, in the Belgium area of Ypres. And it's a precious piece of poetry and perhaps the most famous. So we know that, but there are many other obscure poems that also have the poignancy of the battle and the battlefield. It's a memorable part of that war.
4: One of the things that I find so fascinating in reading war letters, in listening to you talk about your dad's reports back home to a family he dearly loves, and you make a pretty good point that he's trying to help them not to worry, trying to protect them to a degree.
3: He says he worries more about their worrying about him than he worries about himself.
4: And you thought, well, that's going to wear out sooner or later, because he was there in some very brutal and difficult times. And any of us that have read All Quiet on the Western Front and understand the concept of no man's land can understand that this was epic ugliness in the human experience. We're talking dead animals. We're talking dead bodies.
3: Millions of horses.
4: Millions of horses and millions of people killed in this war and maimed and wounded in this war. Weather was often awful, and trench warfare, which began at the end of the Civil War, is now reenacted again to an extreme level.
3: A friend of ours found an actual Canadian issue Lee Enfield rifle. And this is what every soldier in the British Army carried. And the bayonet was at their side. And before they'd come out of the trenches, this would be mounted on the end of the rifle. And if you've seen war movies, you've heard the click, click, click down the trenches, mount bayonets, and they slide into the end of the rifle, and when they come out of the trenches, the rifles and the bayonets are up in the air, and they're now in motion.
4: And yet, that horrible, dark, gray, bloody, smelly, awful experience doesn't emanate from those letters.
3: He started smoking for a reason that I've never heard elsewhere. Of course, we're in 1917. We don't know the health risks of smoking. It was very common. But it was to mask the stench of dying men and horses. And it was a way to try to get a little bit of relief from what was unrelenting odors that would just turn you upside down.
4: He was clearly focused on doing his duty and getting home and believed in the mission. And I was remarkably upbeat. Continually upbeat. Now, I recognize that, you know, he's trying to encourage his family, his large family with his six other siblings, right? There are seven kids in the family,
3: mm-hmm.
4: Six boys and one girl.
3: Right.
4: And he's got two brothers that are also engaged in the battle at some level, either deployed.
3: One brother preceded him. Mm-hmm. The other achieved a captain's rank, but did not serve overseas because of some medical difficulties. So it's just my dad and one other who are actually overseas.
4: But I just don't get letters of huge complaint.
3: No, they're not. It's an interesting observation because there was lots to complain about, as we've just said. And I'm sure that he didn't want to overly worry his parents. But there was also just an underlying, is optimism the right word? But it was a kind of cheerfulness, in spite of the circumstances, that he wasn't going to be just inundated by what he was seeing and experiencing. I believe that he saw the end. And the end was victory. We see that thread through, and at various times he maybe misgauges how long it's going to take. But I see that positiveness in the outcome. Why? Because I believe that he felt the cause was right.
4: Yes, the cause was just. You sensed that coming.
3: Germany engaged what was called the Schlieffen Plan, to do a big right hook across Belgium, which was a neutral country, come down into France and take Paris. And they wanted to do that so quickly that they could be in a position to have control of Paris and France by the time Russia mobilized on the Eastern Front. And so if we think about how much the map of the world has been altered today as a result of that war, imagine how much more it would have been altered if they had been successful in taking Paris, if they had been able to subjugate France and Great Britain, no doubt, was in their sights. It would have

0: We will continue.
1: Spreading the light of liberty across the land. Now back to the public square.
0: Today on the public square, a very personal and powerful story told by John Beckett in his book, The War Letters, a true story from his own family.
2: Interestingly, a number of Canadian churches went together to provide two little booklets that were packaged in a way that they could carry them in their uniform, Methodist, Presbyterian, Baptist, and Congregational. And so the first of these booklets is called Quit You Like Men from the Scripture. In other words, discharge yourself like men. And it's select verses of the Scriptures. And then a second little booklet called Prayers and Hymns. And so these are a collection of prayers that the soldiers could pray. So here is a country at war, and yet the church is doing what it can to actively support the troops. Speculate all you want about whether it was a just war in any sense. It was probably one of the most confusing entries to a war that history has ever seen. There's a picture with Queen Victoria with five or six other relatives who all became combatants. I mean, the Tsar of Russia, the Kaiser of Germany, they were all related to each other.
3: It was an ending of the ancient empire approach across the nations of Europe and the families of Europe. Now, what's really significant about this and how it's all connected. You say, well, gee, that's nice. Maybe I'll make a movie of it and I'll watch it someday, on at home on DVD. This is all connected because what you just described was the path that Hitler would take just a few years later, just a few decades later, because it's almost as if World War I was the precursor of World War II, and we're going to do this all over again, and France is going to fall to the Nazi Empire.
2: In fact, one way you can look at it, Dave, is that it was a continuum.
3: Yeah, it didn't stop.
2: We had this lull during the 20s and part of the 30s, but in some ways, it was a fight that didn't really get settled.
3: And now you say, okay, that was over there. The old song "Over There," and it's a great song and catchy one. And there were a lot of great songs from this era as well. But over there, and for America, it was the last war where we could rely upon what the founders understood. In the beginning, is that America was a vast empire from ocean to ocean, and no one could really come get us because we were so big. As America expanded, you could attack with ships on the East Coast, but good luck getting to Kansas, right? I mean, we were virtually an impenetrable fortress because of geography. But shortly after World War I comes World War II, and how does the United States enter World War II? Not with a ship in the middle of the ocean, but with Pearl Harbor. We are attacked. And in that moment, everything in the American concept of foreign policy changes because we, at that moment, and to this very moment now, because of technology, are no longer immune from being attacked. And that's a massive change in the American mind.
2: And you think about how this period of time foreshadowed that, because the U.S. and Canada, the very geographical region you're speaking about, took the war to Europe. October 1914, 2 months after Great Britain declared war on Germany, Canada has mobilized

0: used 32,000 soldiers, sending them over on 30 troop carriers. We penetrated that vast ocean going the other way. And it was really kind of the precursor to the fact that we ourselves were more vulnerable than we ever have been. And Pearl Harbor was the first chapter in that, and 9/11 in a way was the second. We our oceans no longer protect us the way they did.
1: And our technologies now expose us with the ICBMs and missiles and technologies now that rogue nations and small nations can strike out all over the world. So you say, well, gee, that's really encouraging to me right now. I'll sleep much better realizing that. but this is the reality of what those in elected office come to understand in a very real, vibrant way, and those in our military, is that there are real threats in the world. There are people who, for reasons that, God bless us, American folks probably are never quite going to grasp, really want to see America fail. They want to see America destroyed. So there is a real threat. There is a real evil, and it has historic chords that go the whole way back.
0: And the evil that you're describing is from within. And when the enemy's within, mm-hmm. the borders they're totally redefined. Ultimately, we're fighting a war of ideas. We're fighting the war of whether we're a constitutional government, whether our freedoms that we can so easily take for granted are really worth protecting and even dying for. And we have developed, I'll be kind about it and talk about a soft underbelly. It may be worse than soft, but it's internal. And we have generations of people who do not understand the uniqueness of our nation, the heritage that we have, a gift of God. And so in this perverse way of thinking, they flail out against it. We'll never fight another war like World War I. We'll never have soldiers coming out of trenches, Lee Enfield rifles and bayonets raised, running across muddy fields, strewn with fellow soldiers, tanks, planes, the things that made that war will never happen again. But we're no less vulnerable. The nature of the enemy has changed. And we have to have a different kind of vigilance because we're fighting a different kind of warfare.
1: It's popular to dislike America. It's in the air. It's in our institutions. We make fun of ourselves a lot. And we love to, from the internal fight, show up each other's afflictions and hypocrisies. It goes beyond the sort of thing you get in a big family with sibling rivalry where I'm going to show you I'm better than you. It's corrosive and it is eroding. There's a theological element in it that I find a lot. There is a growing hatred. And I think what's happened is we've hollowed out our core understanding of the ideas of America, where those ideas come from. And we're only looking at a very little piece of America in a very brief period of time. And if we lose our identity, we don't know where we've come from, then we are just adrift. And this is what's happening in our culture. This is, to me, what the real culture war is all about.
0: We've done a lot of things wrong as parents. You mentioned our 6 children, 18 grandchildren. I think one of the things that we did right was to push our kids not only out of the nest, but overseas. And all of them have either worked overseas, they've studied overseas, they've gotten firsthand experience on the rest of the world. And I think it's one of the most valuable things that we were able to do for our children. And when you dig deep among those who are whining the loudest today, whether it's people out protesting or whatever, they really don't have an intrinsic appreciation for who we are as a nation. One of the ways to get that, I think, is to see us as others see us. You have to go abroad to experience that.
2: There's more, and we'll return to this conversation with John Beckett and Dave Zanotti here in the Public Square in just a moment.
3: You can learn more about these treasured letters and the messages they still teach by visiting us at thepublicsquare.com.

We will be right back for more on the Public Square. Spreading the light of liberty across the land. Now back to the Public Square.

0: Let's return now to The War Letters. Our guest is John Beckett, along with Dave Zanotti here on the Public Square.
1: Dave, I don't understand the antipathy toward our nation, hatred. I'd love to engage others on that, where they hold that view. But I think you may have touched on an aspect of it that gets overlooked, and that is the spiritual dimension. It is the opposite of love, isn't it? It is the opposite of care and regard and gratitude and the other qualities that help describe who we are as people of faith. And it's flying in the face of that. So I don't find that people who are alive spiritually carry that spirit.
2: That's a very substantive point, and it goes back to war letters. It goes back to World War I. It goes back to the President of the United States, Woodrow Wilson, at that time. Because Woodrow Wilson, elected as president in 1912, taking office in March of 1913, we used to inaugurate presidents in March, gave a speech titled, "What is a Progressive?" in 1913. And in that speech, he is the first United States president to actually, in public, in writing, to attack the founding. He was the first president to say that the Declaration of Independence was built incorrectly. He acknowledged the fact that the Declaration of Independence, we hold these truths to be self-evident, that all men are created equal, that they're endowed by their creator with certain inalienable rights, was in fact built upon what he called Newtonian principles. Harkening back to Newton and to the concept of science and Christian science and presuppositions and a creation monotheistic Judeo-Christian model. In essence, he said, that model is no longer sufficient by which to understand the Declaration of Independence, and we must pick up the Declaration and now move it to a Darwinian base of principles. He said this out loud and wrote it in the speech, What is a Progressive?
1: So really a very fundamental shift that has had profound consequences.
2: And every president who's been a progressive, whether they're Republican or Democrat, since Woodrow Wilson, has consistently worked on the theme of reinterpreting the Declaration according to a godless equation. So it's understandable why people would not understand any longer the concept that America was birthed to set captives free. The idea that it was birthed as personal liberty against totalitarian regimes. It was built as becoming all that the Creator designed you to be, and government serving the people, not people serving the government. This was the whole concept. That's why it starts this way at the Declaration of Independence, and it's why that the progressives have understood that they must desperately work to reinterpret the model to extinguish the old way as anti-scientific. That's where the whole concept from Wilson going forward, that these documents, including the Constitution, are living documents that have to be reinterpreted in the issues of the day. So we stop teaching our founding, and people have either no affection or they develop a disdain for our country. We've hollowed out our core.
1: So what do we do? I think of the scripture, if the foundations are destroyed, what will the righteous do? What should the righteous do? And I believe that what you're doing and have been for decades is a piece of that. We have a breach in our public life that perhaps by God's grace can be restored. The foundations can be repaired. The wars that we've fought are part of the equation because it was the concept of holding back the enemy at the gate. But when the enemy is internal, the breach is different. And the remedy is different. It's not guns. It's the war of ideas, as we mentioned earlier.
2: It is a war of the American spirit.
1: It's the American spirit. And the target audience is, you know, 330 million people who have to be won over, so to speak, one person at a time, to their inheritance, their privilege of living in a land that was constructed as uniquely as we were. It will be a challenge for not just our lifetimes, but the lifetimes of our children and our children's children, if we're to prevail. Is it worth fighting for? Those of us who have seen the alternatives say it has to be, because ultimately the alternative is the destruction of the human spirit altogether.
2: I think that's why history is so vitally important, because when we see the lessons of history, we may well indeed save ourselves a grave amount of suffering, because we can compare outcomes. It's one of the reasons why your dad, Reg Beckett, is a hero to me, because he couldn't wait to do his duty, and the whole time he was there, to do his duty for liberty. All he kept saying was, I wish I'd got here sooner. And that to me is a tremendous story. But it doesn't stop with the war, because when he came home, like your dad came home for World War I, my dad came home from World War II, those people who had been there and had seen that kind of suffering, they loved liberty. And they came home to families, they came home to wives and children and parents and grandparents, and they began to build things. They began to say, my life was spared. And it was not uncommon in your dad's experience. The casualty rates were incredibly high in World War I.
1: That's true.
2: When you come back from that, you think about that, you realize you were spared and must have been spared for a reason. And you get busy. Your dad did that for sure. He came home and started building a company, which became multiple companies and lots of people with lots and lots of jobs. And the ethic of what he started is still vibrant today. And I think that's part of it too. It's the war of ideas. It's the battle of the spirit. It's the prayer and the spiritual renewal and revival. And then it's doing the duty to live out what it means to be free.
1: Let's go back over to his uniform. There's a very significant little brooch on the uniform. And we know now from the war letters the story behind this brooch, namely that a young girl stepped out and picked my dad out of the soldiers to personally thank for helping secure their freedom. So Mons, Belgium, maybe 8 or 9 years old, and she said, I'd like you to have this, and it's a silver brooch with her picture in it, which he promptly pinned on his uniform. And I just have to believe that this was maybe a highlight, maybe the highlight of his 3 years abroad. It not only marks the end of the war, but it marks the human element of a young girl stepping forward to say thank you.
0: You know, what is inspiring about this story is not just the happy ending that Reg made at home and back to his family, but that his family discovered this wonderful story, and now it's a part of the legacy being taught to the grandchildren, great-grandchildren, and to all of us through the Beckett Companies.
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4: 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It's Crazy Money Day. Hi, I'm Chuck Bentley with My Money Life from Crown. Charles Barkley of NBA fame learned to handle money the hard way. Young and wealthy beyond wisdom, Barkley spent impulsively. He gambled millions, once losing $2.5 million in several hours. He spent nearly $30,000 on his clothes in one day, more than anyone in his family had earned in their life. And he bought cars. Julius Irving, or Dr. J, saw the red flags and gave Charles some strong advice. Barkley says the encounter went like this. Dr. J said, "How many cars do you have?" Charles said, "Five." "Well, how many of them can you drive at the same time? Why do you have five cars?" Charles didn't have a good reason. "Son, take all those cars back and get one nice car. You've got $400,000 sitting around in your driveway. That money's going to be worth millions if invested properly." Now in his 60s, Barkley wants younger athletes to learn to think long-term. He tells them to have one car and one house. Invest wisely and avoid falling into a lifestyle trap. Barkley's estimated net worth is now around $70 million. He's one of the most financially stable of the former NBA players. That's crazy. Friends, when tempted to buy something we don't need or can't afford, let's remember this lesson. As the Apostle Paul said in 1 Corinthians 10:13, no temptation is unique, and God always provides a way out. Self-control is key in finding financial freedom. Come join us September the 10th through the 12th in beautiful Knoxville, Tennessee. We plan to celebrate all that God has done through Crown over the last 50 years. Learn more at crown.org/50 years.
0: Our topic this week on the Public Square has been, were they deists? And Dave Zanotti, was Benjamin Franklin counted among the deists?
5: Oh, he wasn't just counted among the deists. He was his own publishing company. He was Hollywood on paper. he was one of America's biggest celebrities, and across two continents, both the U.S. and Europe, people would just, they hung on his every word, and he often was the person who was setting the type in his newspaper in Philadelphia. Extraordinary character, and he had an extraordinary attitude about religion and faith, and his perspective changed over time.
6: That's fascinating.
5: That's what's interesting. We've studied Franklin for a long time and studied also the relationship of Franklin to George Whitefield, with George Whitefield. And that's the subject of a new movie out called A Great Awakening. By the time you listen to this 50 years from now, it'll still be a worthwhile movie because it's a historical film that does a great amount of storytelling in historical accuracy. And one of the subplots of the movie, barely a subplot, is how Benjamin Franklin's perspective changed over the way he saw God in the universe, such that while he was a profound deist, a super scientist, a super celebrity, toward the end of his life, particularly as attested by his speech on June 28, 1787, before the Constitutional Convention, he changed his point of view from that of deism, a deity that's involved but doesn't care that much, to a God who governs in the affairs of men. And he specifically quoted New Testament statements from Jesus Christ himself. So the arc of Franklin's life is fascinating, historically important, highly relevant, especially in the celebration of the Declaration of Independence and the Constitution.
0: 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Anything you may have missed, you'll find on our website, thepublicsquare.com.
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1: So good to be with you, friends. Another great week where we can look at important issues. I want you to know this week we're going to be addressing the speech that the vice president gave at the March for Life on Friday. We'll deal with that after today's show. Today's show, we have a very special guest to talk about an issue that's impacting you, whether you know it or not. Now, if you have been listening to the show, you know that we celebrated some of the changes taking place in the health arena, the changes to the vaccine schedule, the revamped food pyramid, and I say amen, it's about time. But I found an article from Molly Engelhardt, who I am following closely because she is an expert in this area. She says there's a growing divide emerging within the Republican Party in particular, and it isn't about personalities or rhetoric, it's about chemicals. Because chemicals are happening, whether we know it or not, in the food supply, in the way that we grow our food, in pesticides that are happening throughout the agriculture industry. And she is with me today to talk about this fabulous article and also to look at solutions. In case you're not remembering who Molly is, Molly Engelhardt is a regenerative farmer and rancher at Sovereignty Ranch. She's committed to food sovereignty, which is actually very important, soil regeneration and homesteading self-sufficiency. She's the author of the book Debunked by Nature. Debunk everything you thought you knew about food, farming, and freedom. She was on with me recently to tell her journey from going from a vegan chef and an LA restaurateur to hands in the dirt farmer and mother of, I think it's four, Molly, but you'll have to remind me. And I'm so grateful to have you back to talk about pesticides. I know that sounds funny in some people's conversations, but for those of us who care about the food supply, what we're taking in without realizing it, here we are making good choices about food and health and getting enough sunlight to form that vitamin D and all the other things. All the while, we might be taking in chemicals that are actually harming us.
2: Yes, ma'am. I think that the most important thing for us to think about is, you just mentioned about at the pro-life march, we have to think about pro-life farming. Like we think of these things as separate, right? You're like, we'll address this tomorrow. Mm-hmm. But if we're spraying our food with chemicals, we're killing our unborn children, or we're sterilizing ourselves in order to not be able to have children. And this is so important. And pro-life farming is to have there be life in the soil, life in the food, and resiliency in our families and our communities. And so you, in my opinion, cannot be pro-life and also be pro-chemical farming. Those two things cannot coexist. And that is something that I think people aren't making that connection. We're not even thinking about that. But what I was talking about in the article was not that, but I thought of it when you were saying.
1: I love it. I love it. You're absolutely right. I do not believe I've ever heard anybody have that in a speech. So you will be the first one to go on record to try the regenerative farming. But it makes sense for those of us who've raised children and tried to plant anything in the soil. I learned a long time ago as a gardener, it's all about the dirt. And if there's no life in the dirt, your plant's going to die. And I learned that's 101, right? For anybody that wants to grow something in their garden, imagine then somebody like Molly who has to help us understand to feed lots of people, to feed nations. You have to think about the dirt. Going back to George Washington Carver, he figured that out when they were destroying the soil and came in with all kinds of solutions. So this article in particular, I found fascinating because you're saying, listen, people are applauding what are important steps in vaccine changes and new promotion of testing, which I'm all for. But you're saying there are these bigger issues that if we don't address them on a large scale, these things won't be enough.
2: I mean, they won't even matter because what's happening with the pesticide liability shield, with the Supreme Court taking up Monsanto's request for them to overturn lower courts, and we're not saying they will overturn, but that's the Monsanto thinks that they will, and that's why they're having the higher court take it up. And then we can look at multiple states that are having the liability shield issue being slipped through, and it's all being in the name of labeling and informed consent and making sure people know. But I, as I played out in my article, the person who's wearing a suit and spraying the chemical may have read the label, but the parents and the children downstream on the food, in the park, on the golf course, are not privy to what was sprayed and what is in their food stream and in their water stream and in all around them and in the air and coming down in the rain on their heads. And so this idea that if we change the laws and we just say as long as the labeling on the packaging gives people the understanding that there could be cancer, there could be melanoma, there could be this, there could be that, then we don't need to be liable if people get sick from our product because we warned them. We had the duty to let you know, and we did let you know. Well, these laws are popping up, already been signed into law in Georgia. And so these are de facto liability shields, and we cannot allow this. We see what happened with the vaccine liability shield that happened in the 86. We've gone from 9 shots to 72 or 96, depending on, you know, how you count them and which ones are divided up from each other. So this is just crazy exponential growth of chemicals in our body. This is going to be exponential growth of chemicals in our water and our food. And as is, the sperm count of a man, we've spoken about this, is going down and down and down. And so by 2040, the average man in modern America or other westernized nations is going to be zero. My son is 5 years old. So what does that put him at his breeding age at that time? I am pro-life, and I am, people talk about reproductive rights. I want my children to have the right to reproduce. I do not want that right stripped from them. And so I actually think that that's the reproductive rights that we need to be fighting for. And we need to change that term around and say, yes, I'm a yes for reproductive rights. My children deserve the right to reproduce, and it cannot be taken away with chemicals. And I think that many old school Republicans that are in places of power have been used to business as usual. We're pro-business, and so we're not going to be anti-chemical because we're pro-business. And I think that that time is dead, and they may not know it's dead, and they're still trying to go around as business as usual, but they will get primaried and they will lose their place because the MAHA coalition of mothers is powerful and are not necessarily traditional Republicans, but they are rubbing off on traditional Republicans. There are people coming into my restaurant that have never thought about seed oils and chemicals and, and Roundup and fortified flours. They've never thought about these things, and now they're passionate about them. So we're not just talking about this small part of the coalition anymore, the MAHA moms. We're talking about it's spread to the rest of the coalition. I just saw a study, not a study, but what, when they do a poll for Texas Republicans, 70% are anti-chemicals in their food, do not want to expand the rights of chemical companies if it will impact our food, our air, or our water. 70%. That is amazing. A very high number.
3: It is.
2: And so I suspect that these Republicans, it was a Democrat who stopped it, the from being in the big, beautiful deal or whatever the last thing was. And it was a Democrat who just stopped it in the appropriation committee. And I'm saying we need to wake up, conservatives, and recognize that your base now cares about healthy food and now cares about chemicals in their food. And of course they do, because anybody that's pro-life is going to be anti something that ends in the word side, because side means to kill, to murder. And so pesticide, fungicide, herbicide, those are all words for death. And we need to be pro-life farmers, and we need to be pro-life people. And we need to remind our elected representatives that it is their job to protect the lives of the families of their constituents. And
3: let me do a recap here. I love where you're going with this and your zeal. Well, this is why we have you on, Molly, because you are literally in the trenches, in the dirt. So you went from owning restaurants as a vegan, and now you're a rancher, beef rancher, and regenerative farmer. And I mean, your story, if you have not heard Molly's story, you've got to go back and go to carrieabbott.com. Just type in her name. Molly is M-O-L-L-I-E, and Engelhardt, E-N-G-E-L-H-A-R-T. You will love her story. And it's a story of faith and also of just waking up to the realities of how the system works. One thing I want to clarify is that sperm count worldwide is down 50%. A lot of people aren't aware of that. We've done shows on that. I'm curious if you're connecting pesticides to part of that reason. I know it's not the only thing, but are you saying chemicals and pesticides are playing a role in that?
2: Yes, I'm saying that I think it's cumulative, of course. And I think that people will say, well, there's correlation and not proven causation. And so I will agree, and we have to be careful about what we say, but we can see that the downward spiral has gone significantly more down since 96, when we started spraying Roundup or glyphosate on our grains directly. We also know that atrazine can turn perfectly healthy frogs from male frogs to reproducing female frogs.
3: Yes.
2: And so we know that there's impact on hormonal impact. And then we know that the gut microbiome has hormonal impact. And then I also want to say that many of these chemicals are endocrine interrupters, and they register in our body just like estrogen. Mm. And there's a huge issue with also polyester clothing. I just did a show about how a gentleman that lives near me had very low testosterone, below 250. And just by changing all of his clothes to cotton clothing, his testosterone went up over 500. So it went up more than 250 points with wow. no other changes, except for he was already eating organic food and blah, blah, blah. But just changing his clothing and not having synthetics against his skin made a huge difference in his testosterone. And so I think that there's been studies showing male fertility impacted by plastics.
3: Plastic, for sure.
2: Petroleum mm-hmm. products are the base for many fertilizers. Many fertilizers are made out of petroleum. Well, then we're spraying the waxes and the different other kinds of petroleum directly on the food to make it last longer, which are acting like endocrine interrupters in our body, specifically treating our body like it's estrogen. And so it is mm-hmm. impacting men's virility and their ability to reproduce. And so
3: I would go one step further, because I'm willing.
2: Okay, let's now, go.
3: Because our hormones impact so much of our whole body, our whole system, as you well know. A lot of people think it's just about reproductive. It's not. It impacts your brain. It impacts the way you think. It impacts the way you act. So if we have sperm count going down and we have male reproduction being impacted and the hormones, let's just say the impact on men is going to be in their behavior as well, and their attitudes and their unwillingness to take risk and do what men do. And we see that in behavior, don't we?
2: We do. And I was sitting with my friend just the other day at this cafe in San Antonio, and I looked around and I said, if an EMP or something hits right now and there's no power and nobody's car works, how many of the men around here are going to get their families to safety? And
3: interesting.
2: It was a sad number, like based right? on our guesstimation,
3: observation,
2: based on my observations. But it is very, very interesting. And I think that it also, we have to understand that when there's all of these, you know, gun violence and there's this and there's that, our mental well-being impacts how we act in the world. And of course, there's porn and there's video games and other things that are impacting our mental health. But fundamentally, if we don't have good microbiome, then our brain is not working. And, you know, when you're very little in an embryo in the belly, in the uterus, the part that splits apart between your head and your gut, they're one piece and it splits apart. And so they're deeply connected, always have been. And mm-hmm. so that is why it's very, very important for us to have healthy gut. And that is something that's completely being destroyed by these chemicals. And so I don't think that we could even estimate how deeply bad the ripple effect of these chemicals are. And when you start to try to point it out, they're going to tell you it's correlation, not causation.
3: Right.
2: But we can't just keep drinking chemicals and thinking there's no impact. And that's not what God asks us to do. That is not what dominion is, I promise.
3: No, I'm with you. I'm with you. This is so fascinating and so important. And listen, we need to take a quick break. We're having a fantastic conversation with Molly Engelhardt. And I'm sure that you are leaning in, friend, because I know this listening community, you care about these issues. We'll be right back.
4: 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Alliance Defending Freedom contends for the truth in law, public policy, and the public square. ADF is one of the nation's most respected and successful United States Supreme Court advocates, with various roles in 74 Supreme Court victories. Since 2011, ADF has represented parties in 15 victories at the Supreme Court on behalf of pastors, churches, religious organizations, college students, family-owned business, and pro-life pregnancy centers. 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Today, more than ever, we need legal advocates who are committed to protecting religious freedom, free speech, marriage, the family, parental rights, and the sanctity of life.
3: Our nation is going through a clear struggle right now, friends. 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
3: We are so honored to have Molly Engelhardt with us. She's a regenerative farmer and rancher, and she is very knowledgeable, as you can tell, about what's going into our food. She owned many restaurants in LA, was very successful as a vegan chef and restaurateur, and then changed the way she was thinking, which was a very costly move for her, by the way. And her story, you can go back to carrieabbott.com and just type her name in there, and you will be able to listen to her testimony, what God has done in her life. And Molly, I told you this the first time, and I'm so grateful for people like you who go through an authentic journey where you see things in a different way. You're willing to share that with other people. And you have been really thrust into the limelight in a sense where you are speaking to issues that impact nations. As a regenerative farmer, have you noticed from this administration any more support than previous administrations? And what is it that you're calling for? Because you've talked a little bit in the first segment about liability shields. In other words, legislatures passing laws where Monsanto and others are not able, or they're able to put it on a label somewhere, but the person who's playing in the park down the street never saw that label. And you're saying that's not good enough. And I agree with you. So first of all, as a regenerative farmer, are you feeling more support than previously?
2: As a regenerative farmer, no. As a mother, as a informed consent advocate, yes. Unfortunately, I think that DOGE did a lot of good things for getting rid of waste, but a lot of what they considered waste ripped the rug out from so many farmers, and especially small scale farmers that were providing food to schools, providing food to prisons. I have a friend who put millions of dollars into a mill to freshly mill flour for the local schools in Arizona. And they would be getting this freshly milled flour every week with all the nutrients still in it and feeding the kids. He spent $2 million and he was supposed to get 50% of that money back as a grant from the government. They had promised it. And that was ripped out from underneath him as wasteful spending with DOGE. And I say wasteful in quotation marks.
3: Yes.
2: So really I feel disappointed in the things that they chose to rip out from underneath people. I have another farm in California that I hold the note on the farm for the family because they were not able to get a loan in their name originally with their income and et cetera. And so, and they had an amazing deal also feeding vegetable boxes to different families and being able to take SNAP, and there was a middleman and and that got ripped away from them, and it's like $19,000 a month of income. And so I think that getting nutrient dense food to human beings should never be considered wasteful spending.
3: It's not. You're absolutely right.
2: I'm anti-government interference in so many things, but when we are doing the work to support local food getting to local people and not just ever expanding supply chains, that's never wasteful. And so I'm highly disappointed in the ways that those were ripped out. And I've been,
3: you think that it will change with the SNAP program changes and requirements, because I know that's a major push now, is to get whole food and real food to kids.
2: I hope, but the thing is that I don't think we had to rip the rug out and make people leave their farms in the interim to do that. And so I think that this almost $1 billion, $790 million dedicated to regenerative agriculture is a good start, but, and Brooke Rollins, and they made a big deal about it. And I think having people, and I wrote about this in the Epoch Times, having regenerative agriculture spoke about at the highest levels of government, I think that that gets it more into the zeitgeist, gets it more into our minds. And so people are caring about it. But if I'm going to be honest, that's a tiny little drop in a bucket that they just held back from the money that Trump is subsidizing corn and soy. And he was subsidizing the soy farmers because they couldn't sell to China. But really, that's a fragile system. We shouldn't be growing all this soy for China, and then China's our greatest adversary, and then they don't want to buy it because of trade issues. We should be growing a diversity of food for Americans. We need to hunker down. We are in the 250th year of a nation. There's never been an empire that has stayed the empire in the world more than 250 years. Right now, we need to hunker down. We need to take care of ourselves. We need domestic oil. We need domestic security. We need secure borders. Food. But most of all, we need secure food, because in an emergency, it will be air, water, food. And we are not valuing our air and our water and our food. And I believe that small farms need to be treated like infrastructure, and feeding Americans American food should be a priority. And it is not currently a priority. And I am disappointed in that. And so
3: I voted for this administration. Yes, I join you in that disappointment. But this is why we're talking about it, because, as you said, getting it into the conversation, people listening to this show and others who have influence, we are hoping and praying that this conversation, your articles, your books, and your colleagues, and you who continue to find new advocates, we will keep talking about it, because we have to. Life is on the line, as you said so well in the first segment. Before our time ends, I would want to get clarity on something.
2: Yes, ma'am.
3: There are states passing laws, and Monsanto's going to the Supreme Court to try to get the right to not have to basically let people know what's in the chemical. How do we get rid of those laws that give them a pass? And also, how do we get rid of the chemicals? Because that really is the issue.
2: Yes, ma'am. So for clarity, they're not going to court to have us not know what's in the chemicals. They're going to court to say that if we disclose the risk on the label, then we can't be sued for causing harm.
3: Okay, like the vaccines. All right.
2: We have informed you.
3: Yes.
2: You know that it's
3: the liability's gone.
2: Mm-hmm. The liability is gone. But if I am a mother and I'm busy and I stop to get a pizza, and this is right now in this world we live in currently, this is not a future idea, 100% of conventional wheat is being sprayed, not just before they prepare the field with pre-emergence and all that. They are spraying chemicals on it to make it dry at a specific dye and dry so that they can harvest it at a specific time. And this is very efficient. Well, when they went to the EPA, because they knew they figured out this magic where we could spray it, kill the grain, and then harvest it 2 weeks later, they went to the EPA and they said, we need to change the parts per million of glyphosate in grains specifically. So it went up to like 30 parts per million from 2 parts per million. So vegetables are still at the 2 parts per million, but grains are at 30 parts per million. But that doesn't really make any sense. It's not, why would it be safer to eat more Roundup when you're having pizza or bread or oatmeal than it is on carrots or zucchini? It doesn't make any sense, right? And so the reality is, we all have kids that eat too many carbohydrates because that's what kids love. And those carbohydrates are being sprayed with chemicals, and we do not have the right to fix that. And so I believe where we need to go with this is property rights. And I go over this in my article with the Epoch Times. But we as conservatives have always valued property rights. And why is it when it comes to GMOs and chemical agriculture, we do not honor property rights? If I, as a farmer, have drift that comes onto my field, I have a friend, his name is Bob. He grows old kamut. I watched a woman get on her knees in tears because his grain healed her son that had severe autism. He was 5 years old, nonverbal, still in diapers, and by 7 years old was verbal and out of diapers. Wow. And now is a teenager with a job and going to college. Wow. So that so story, important. But his field got drift from a neighbor's field in Montana, and he lost his ability to sell it to the European market because it was too high to be organic in the European market because of that drift. He is not entitled to that neighbor to have to pay for his crop. He is not entitled to anything. But if my neighbor's cow comes and tramples my greenhouse, he has to pay me for that. So I don't believe that organic farmers should have to give up 25 feet on all sides of their farm. I believe that it's the chemical sprayer that needs to be responsible. And once we put that liability, that if your pollen of your corn infects my corn with GMO, then you are accountable for my crop. If your chemicals get on my field, you are accountable for paying for my crop. Then it doesn't have to be that the government is making anybody do anything. Financially, it will be too much of a burden for the farmers to spray these chemicals because the impact they're having on their neighbors. But currently, we are not honoring those laws. So I think we need to go back to property rights.
3: Okay. Wow. That's such an important conversation. We need to end our time now with Molly Engelhardt. Thank you for joining me for your insights. We'll link people to the article. Friends, this is a big issue. We need to tackle it. We need to pray about it. And we'll see you next time.
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7: The world marks men by apparel and by applause, but God marks them with his presence. And he gives them purpose. I don't know about you, but I want to know somebody marked by God. I want to hear from them. I don't want to hear from people with ulterior motives and agendas. You need to hear the voice of God. Be careful. There's a lot of competing voices, isn't there? Instagram has a lot of ads. You ever hear something and you're like, oh, that's cool, shop now. And it's going to take me to a place in China and my order is going to take about 42 months to get here. But it's this and this and this and this and this and this. And I got a lot of well-meaning people. Can you imagine sending me all kinds of stuff? Have you tried eating lemon pills and baking soda and no, I'm sure it's good. Right, but look at this social media influencer. Are they hearing from God? Because I would hate to boast in something that man is doing and not God. And you have to, he might lead you to certain things, of course. But that time, because we're prompted, we're triggered by certain things. It doesn't matter what people say, it matters what God says.
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8: This is Holy Land Moments. 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Burroughs continues sharing one of our heroes of the Holocaust stories called A Woman of Great Generosity and Courage.
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10: Hello, and welcome to Prophecy Watchers. I'm Gary Stearman, and we have a very special guest today. And when I say very special, I mean it. His name is Dustin Blystone, and when you get to know him, you're going to learn something. Dustin, welcome to Prophecy Watchers.
11: Thank you, Gary. It's an honor to be here again, and I'm just so pleased to have the opportunity to share more information about the Isaiah Matrix.
10: Now, I have to hold up this book. It's called The Isaiah Matrix. Shows that Isaiah has a pattern that I am sure you have not encountered. You may have, but most people have not noticed this phenomenon that Isaiah is a miniature Bible.
11: Absolutely. It's a authentication book of the Bible. And since we started talking about numbers, I thought I'd share this with you, that Isaiah takes the 23rd place in the books of the Bible. So if you take 2 divided by 3, it's 0.666666666, repeating forever. Just like we know from Scripture that the Word of God will go on forever in eternity. And so Isaiah is, and I know most people get freaked out when they think of a bunch of sixes, because they think of 666, but this is actually 0.666666, repeating forever, the 66 books of the Bible. And so Isaiah has 66 chapters, which mirror the 66 books of the Bible perfectly.
10: Now, I am turning here to page 19, and page 19 has a huge chart on it, and it has a lot of numbers, decimal point numbers, and what do they represent? And give us an idea of how you think as you go into the analysis of Isaiah's book.
11: The chart that you're referencing

0: by the total number of verses in each Isaiah chapter. And I said, okay. And then he said, now sum up the total. What's the total number you get to? And it happens to be 71.08. And I just thought, what in the world does that mean? That didn't really mean anything to me at first. But then somewhere in the back of my mind, I remembered a sermon that I heard from Pastor Sandy Armstrong, where he actually showed that 71 is the number in Scripture of the Holy Spirit. And so the way you find that is you go to the Old Testament, and the Old Testament, the symbol, the word Holy Ghost never appears in the Old Testament. So the way you find it is you look for a symbol of the Holy Spirit, the dove that Noah sends out, and he went to the dove, which is Yonah. If you do the gematria on it, it's 71. Now, if you go to the New Testament and you find the Holy Spirit, Pneuma Hagion in Greek, the thing that he specializes in is finding the perfect correlations, because in Greek, you will always get a multiple of 10. You'll get a multiple of 10 when you, and it'll match the Old Testament. So the dove is 71, Pneuma Hagion is 710, the Holy Spirit. And then, so what he basically shows is that if whenever you go from the Old Testament to the New Testament, is you move the decimal place over by one. And so you get the 71.08, move the decimal place over one, and you got 710. So the divisions, the division points in the Bible, chapters and verses, have a geometric or arithmetic perfect relationship to the Holy Spirit. In other words, he's saying, my Holy Spirit is the one who authored all these division points, not man. Man didn't do it. I did it. And it's 710.8 because it's 8 is the number of eternity and infinity. So it's like the Holy Spirit is the one who authored the Bible and all of its indexing and division points, and it leads us into eternity.
1: It's interesting from a mathematical perspective, as you just illustrated, but from a verbal perspective, you have taken Isaiah, and you noticed that Isaiah has as many chapters as there are books in the Bible.
0: Right.
1: And take us from there just a little way to illustrate to people what you're doing in this book.
0: I saw that Isaiah chapter 40, verse 3 equaled Matthew book 40, chapter 3. Because Matthew book 40, chapter 3 is the fulfillment of the prophecy of prepare ye in the desert a highway for our God. So I went back and I looked at where that prophecy came from, and it just so happened to be Isaiah chapter 40, verse 3. And I was like, oh, Isaiah chapter 40, verse 3 equals Matthew book 40, chapter 3? I don't think that's a coincidence.
1: That's what we call a coincidence.
0: Yeah.
1: Except, wait a minute, maybe it's not a coincidence.
0: Exactly. So I decided to investigate, so I went to Isaiah chapter 1, and looked to see if it had anything correlating with Genesis book 1, and I found a number of correlations. We see, first of all, Isaiah starts his prophesying by saying, listen, O heavens, and hear, O earth, for the Lord speaks. That's the very first words of Isaiah chapter 1, verse 2. And in Genesis, it's in the beginning God created the heavens and the earth. So in the beginning, he's creating it. And in Isaiah, he's now prophesying to it. And then I went to I went to Isaiah chapter 66 and read that particular chapter, and it prophesies of the new heavens and the new earth. And of course, I automatically knew that Revelation, that prophecy is coming to pass in Revelation, where God creates the new heavens and the new earth. And that started a detailed exploration. So at that point, I was taking handwritten notes, and I went to Isaiah chapter 2 at that point, and I would go to Exodus and read chapter 1 of Exodus, and I would read Isaiah chapter 2. Then I would read chapter 2 of Exodus and read Isaiah chapter 2. Then I would read chapter 3 of Exodus and read Isaiah chapter 2 again. Read chapter 4 of Exodus and Isaiah chapter 2.

0: again. And I was just detailing all of the correlations and parallels that I was finding there, and they're numerous.
1: And you're saying basically that the book of Isaiah is laid out in precisely the same way the Bible is laid out. And in fact, and I've heard it said, heard it referred to as Isaiah's miniature Bible. And so you have spent how many years now studying the coincidences between the Bible, the structure of the Bible, and the structure of the book of Isaiah?
0: Actually, yeah, I have it on the back. It's a project that has spent 22 years of deep Bible study and exploration, mapping out all the correlations, but also it includes the other study that I did, Metacosm, which goes through the Bible book order. So if the Bible has a book order that has a thematic progression, mirroring the believer's life, Israel's history and spiritual development, the church's history and spiritual development, and each individual believer's history and spiritual development, and their prophetic destinies, then the book of Isaiah should also, therefore, bear out that same pattern of progression. And it does. And so that's, I wrote my first book, Isaiah, A Biblical Microcosm, and this was the one that just looked at the 66 chapters, 66 books.
1: Now, I've heard this referred to as Isaiah's Miniature Bible or many other titles by people who have noticed this from time to time. In fact, I began to notice this years ago, but I did not apply the incredible discipline that you have applied. I saw that Isaiah was definitely laid out in the pattern of the entire Bible, and this was intriguing to me. And I started looking at it, and meanwhile, you were over there really looking at it, and the result is called the Isaiah Matrix. This is a book. What can I say? This it's heavy, and it's heavy for a reason, because you've worked very, very hard on this.
0: Absolutely, and it's been a pleasure and an honor to do it. I feel called to do it. And I've been so blessed by going through it. It's really enriched and enhanced my spiritual walk. And the other things that I think are real exciting is that it shows how embedded and baked into it is the premillennial, pre-tribulation, rapture eschatology that we all adhere to here at Prophecy Watchers. And it shows that out very, very clearly.
1: We've got to take a little break right now. When we come back, I want you to explain that to me.
2: For over 2,000 years, believers have been told to watch. Here at Prophecy Watchers, we believe that as Scripture continues to unfold, the rapture is right around the corner. Nearly 800 fellow believers from across the nation will gather in Colorado Springs this June for the world's premier prophecy event, Rapture in the Rockies, for one focused purpose: to hear from 16 of the most trusted Bible experts and speakers committed to teaching prophecy with clarity, accuracy, and conviction. Covering a wide range of topics, everything from Israel, the Dead Sea Scrolls, UFO disclosure, AI, and the coming Antichrist, the fast approaching rapture, and so much more. 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
1: And we're back with Dustin Blystone, and let's continue where we left off, because the idea that you're presenting is very intriguing to me.
0: Right. So this goes into my second book, Metacosm, where I detailed a prophetic progression of the book order. Genesis to Exodus, Exodus to Leviticus, Leviticus to Numbers, Deuteronomy. It's showing the history of Israel and God developing them into a nation and ultimately into a kingdom. But right before they become a kingdom, the last book before the kingdom age commences is the book of Ruth, which happens during the judges stage, towards the end of the judges period of God's divine history. And as you see that, it's a Gentile bride marrying her Jewish kinsman redeemer right before the kingdom age commences. Well, when you look at it, that's actually the eighth book of the Bible, the book of Ruth. So you go to the eighth chapter of Isaiah and you find another marriage. It's the marriage of Isaiah to his wife, the prophetess. And they have a child named Maher Shalal Hashbaz. It's a mouthful, but his name is indicative of the rapture, meaning quick is the spoil, speedy is the prey, and the rapture is talked about as a spoil in the book of Luke and the book of Matthew. It's a spoil. God is spoiling Satan's domain by taking his people home. And then if you look at Amos, which is the eighth book of the prophets, and it corresponds to Isaiah chapter 30, there's a massive amount of correlation between those that chapter and that book. And Amos starts with a shepherder from Tekoa. Tekoa means trumpets, by the way, 2 years before the earthquake. And I believe that the rapture is going to cause, because it's also the resurrection of the dead in Christ, I believe it's going to cause a massive worldwide series of earthquakes. And then if you go to 1 Thessalonians, which is the eighth book of the epistles, it's the doctrine of the rapture, and it corresponds to Isaiah chapter 52. And let's just look at it. Look at Isaiah chapter 52 with me, and I think you'll be quite intrigued.
1: Well, I'm ready to be intrigued. Now, I am turning to Isaiah 52, and here we are. Awake, awake, put on thy strength, O Zion. That's the way it opens up.
0: Yeah. So, but notice where they're awaking from. In verse 2, shake thyself from the dust. In verse 2, arise. And so you're seeing a picture of awakening out of the dust of the earth. And it's a call, I believe, for the rapture. And then if you go verse by verse through Isaiah 52 and you pair it with 1 Thessalonians, the book that details the doctrine of the rapture, you'll see a multitude of correlations there that are detailed in the book.
1: Wow.
0: And so you see rapture prefigure, book 8, rapture prophecy, Amos, book 8, rapture doctrine, 1 Thessalonians, book 8, and they all correlate with each other, and they all correlate with Isaiah chapter 8, Isaiah chapter 30, and Isaiah chapter 52.
1: And you've spent how many years putting all this together?
0: 22 years.
1: 22 years, which is an interesting number, by the way.
0: 22 letters of the Hebrew alphabet, right. And I actually call them in the book. I call the books in the book, at the end, there's a section where you see the three-book tandemic relationships that I was just mentioning. You see those three-book tandemic relationships in terms of their alphabet. Genesis, Isaiah, and Romans, the Aleph books. Exodus, Jeremiah, and 1 Corinthians, the Bet books. Leviticus, Lamentations, 2 Corinthians, the Gamel books. And if you really examine that and explore it thoroughly, you actually see that each one of those books, like for example, 2 Corinthians, it directly quotes Leviticus, and it directly quotes Lamentations. 1 Corinthians directly quotes Jeremiah and directly quotes Exodus. Romans directly quotes Isaiah and directly quotes Genesis 17 times, as a matter of fact. And so it's as if, I don't know if Paul knew that he was doing that or not consciously, but clearly the Holy Spirit was having him, when he wrote this book, he was inspiring to quote the other two books that correlate with the themes that were being brought out in that epistle. And so God is just amazing. He's unbelievably beyond our ability to fully comprehend.
1: I think we all know that God is amazing, but to know that he's amazing, and then to actually see how amazing he is, those are two different things. When you see something, as you have for years and years of study, to use the old expression, things just from time to time blow you away. They're so phenomenal, right? See things that people don't see who haven't the time or the inclination to study as deeply as you have.
0: Well, I'm privileged to do it, but just to keep on that track for a moment, if you want to see pre-tribulation rapture there, just look at the very next set of books, 2 Thessalonians. Well, 2 Thessalonians talks about the Antichrist coming in the temple and displaying himself as being God. But 2 Thessalonians comes after 1 Thessalonians. And then if you go to its 10 endemic books, Obadiah is a prophecy about an Edomite or an Idumean, a descendant of Esau.
1: Wow, that's correct.
0: Who drinks and profanes on God's holy mountain. And then if you go back to 1 Samuel, the 9th book of the history, it's a prefigure of the Antichrist. Saul is a false king who looks head and shoulders above the rest. He's tall, dark, and handsome. He's charismatic. He's peaceful. The people clamor after him. They say, we want him. And God says, no, you don't. And they say, yes, we do. And God says, no, he's going to do this. He's going to do this. He's going to do this. He's going to destroy your nation and make everything terrible with all the people and everything that he's doing. And as he does that, the people say, no, we really want him. We want him to be our king. And God says, okay. And he gives him to him. But you'll also note, and this is interesting, that Saul actually dies in the Valley of Jezreel, the same place where the Battle of Armageddon is going to be fought.
1: Wow.
0: And so you could see all the way through that Saul is used as a typology of the Antichrist. And the whole time, notice that the very last word in Ruth is David. David is already on the scene before Saul. People during Saul's reign start more and more and more and more adhering to David. They say Saul has slain his thousands, but David is 10,000s. So people are starting to come to faith in the true king even during the Antichrist's reign. And as that continues on, you then see David in 2 Samuel come and take the kingdom, and guess how many wives he has? 7. Picture of Christ with the 7 churches in Revelation chapters 2 and 3. And so you could just see these allusions all over the place. And then when you look at the Isaiah chapters, Isaiah chapter 9, Isaiah chapter 31, and Isaiah chapter 53, they all align with those same themes.
1: Wow. Dustin Blystone, someone with the proclivity toward study that a lot of us don't have. When we come back from this break, there's something I'm going to point out that you're really going to enjoy.
2: Many years ago, Gary Stearman wrote a series of articles entitled Isaiah's Miniature Bible. Gary showed us how the 66 chapters of Isaiah mirror the 66 books of the Bible. For those who appreciate divine design, scriptural patterns are the ultimate proof that God's Word can be trusted. It is perfect in its original languages, and every letter, word, chapter, and book is divinely inspired. The Bible has been called God's love letter to mankind, but it's a love letter written in blood, the sacrifice Jesus made on the cross for the sins of humanity. You can't imagine our joy at discovering these two life-changing masterpieces from our guest today, Dustin Blystone. 22 years in the making, he takes us places 99.9% of the churches will never see. There are patterns in Scripture that cannot be the work of a man or even the world's fastest supercomputer. The Bible is a supernatural book written by a supernatural creator. We need to understand that the Bible is a living document prepared by God to show us where we came from, where we're going, and how to get there. Our Bible was created in another dimension. Even the order of the books were perfectly placed. The same God who hung the sun in the sky ordered the placement of each of the 66 books in the perfect order he so desired. There's so much more in Dustin's book I'd love to share. The Isaiah Matrix is a treasure trove of advanced understanding 444 pages in all. Within the pages, you're going to find discoveries that will leave you breathless. Discover the relationship between Isaiah chapter 66 and the 66th book of the Bible, Revelation. 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For those of you who desire to see and study God's Word in a powerful new way, Dustin Blystone will open your eyes to God's one-of-a-kind masterpiece.
1: Well, we're back with Dustin Blystone, and I wish I could let you go on and on, but we're running very short on time, and I'd like to bring this to a bring us to a position of understanding here. What you're doing is just simply analyzing, starting with what we could call a miniature Bible, the Book of Isaiah, and then looking outward to the chapters of the Bible. And bit by bit by bit, you are making absolutely irrefutable comparisons. I think that you're really on to something, and you've taken Bible study to a whole new level.
0: Well, I appreciate that. Praise God. And it's all in there. Everything is just basically looking at what the Bible that we have in our hands today, it's just looking at it and seeing its inherent patterns and structures. It's not adding new information. It's just looking at the information that's there and seeing how it's parsed and indexed in this
1: wow
0: majestic way.
1: Dustin Blystone, he has worked, and you need to look at his work. If you're at all inclined toward this kind of study, this is the book for you. I'm Gary Stearman.
3: Hey,
1: you keep watching. We are.
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4: I'm Ruth Kramer with Mission Network News. An American missionary doctor in the Democratic Republic of the Congo had to evacuate after coming down with Ebola. Mission Aviation Fellowship works closely with the Mission Hospital in Nyankundi. Amidst an Ebola outbreak, Brad Hoagland with MAF tells us,
5: unfortunately, Dr. Peter Stafford, one of the doctors, contracted Ebola and had to be evacuated out on a special flight and is in Germany now for treatment. But we took his family and brought them over to Uganda, and we assume they're joining their dad and husband in Germany at this time.
4: MAF also evacuated another doctor who was exposed to Ebola. MAF staff involved in the evacuations remain healthy and committed to their gospel work in DRC. Continue to pray for Dr. Stafford's healing. And the gospel changes lives, yet many people are hesitant to talk about their faith. Go Day is a movement to equip and inspire people to share the gospel on Pentecost Saturday. This year, it's on May 23, 2026. John Podaiti with Bibles for the World explains that they're partnering with Go Day to provide Gospels of John in 51 languages to be distributed in 24 countries.
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3: 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So we would just ask that the listeners would pray for these scriptures as they go out.
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7: It's Crazy Money Day. Hi, I'm Chuck Bentley with My Money Life from Crown. Charles Barkley of NBA fame learned to handle money the hard way. Young and wealthy beyond wisdom, Barkley spent impulsively. He gambled millions, once losing $2.5 million in several hours. He spent nearly $30,000 on his clothes in one day, more than anyone in his family had earned in their life. And he bought cars. Julius Irving, or Dr. J, saw the red flags and gave Charles some strong advice. Barkley says the encounter went like this. Dr. J said, "How many cars do you have?" Charles said, "Five." "Well, how many of them can you drive at the same time? Why do you have five cars?" Charles didn't have a good reason. "Son, take all those cars back and get one nice car. You've got $400,000 sitting around in your driveway. That money's going to be worth millions if invested properly." Now in his 60s, Barkley wants younger athletes to learn to think long term. He tells them to have one car and one house. Invest wisely and avoid falling into a lifestyle trap. Barkley's estimated net worth is now around $70 million. He's one of the most financially stable of the former NBA players. That's crazy. Friends, when tempted to buy something we don't need or can't afford, let's remember this lesson. As the Apostle Paul said in 1 Corinthians 10:13, no temptation is unique, and God always provides a way out. Self-control is key in finding financial freedom. Come join us September the 10th through the 12th in beautiful Knoxville, Tennessee. We plan to celebrate all that God has done through Crown over the last 50 years. Learn more at crown.org/50 years.
8: Our topic this week on the Public Square has been, were they deists? And Dave Zanotti, was Benjamin Franklin counted among the deists?
9: Oh, he wasn't just counted among the deists. He was his own publishing company. He was Hollywood on paper. he was one of America's biggest celebrities. And across two continents, both the U.S. and Europe, people would just, they hung on his every word. And he often was the person who was setting the type in his newspaper in Philadelphia. Extraordinary character. And he had an extraordinary attitude about religion and faith. And his perspective changed over time.
8: That's fascinating.
9: That's what's interesting. We've studied Franklin for a long time and studied also the relationship of Franklin to George Whitefield, with George Whitefield. And that's the subject of a new movie out called A Great Awakening. By the time you listen to this 50 years from now, it'll still be a worthwhile movie because it's a historical film that does a great amount of storytelling in historical accuracy. And one of the subplots of the movie, barely a subplot, is how Benjamin Franklin's perspective changed over the way he saw God in the universe, such that while he was a profound deist, a super scientist, a super celebrity, toward the end of his life, particularly as attested by his speech on June 28, 1787, before the Constitutional Convention, he changed his point of view from that of deism, a deity that's involved but doesn't care that much, to a God who governs in the affairs of men. And he specifically quoted New Testament statements from Jesus Christ himself. So the arc of Franklin's life is fascinating, historically important, highly relevant, especially in the celebration of the Declaration of Independence and the Constitution.
8: Thanks for listening this week. Anything you may have missed, you'll find on our website, thepublicsquare.com.
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12: This is Financial Issues, where we help you defund darkness and fund the light by investing with biblical integrity. Folks, great to be here with you. Seth Udinski, Sam Case, and drum roll, please, he's back, your host, Mark Manila. Mark, welcome back, brother. It's great to have you.
13: What a blessing to be here. Thanks.
12: Absolutely. We're so grateful for you, Mark. And yeah, just wanted to give you the chance to say hello to everyone again and to ask you how you're feeling. And man, it's just great to have you back. We really missed you, brother.
13: Well, on the mend, I got to say, probably the weirdest thing is my voice. In my head, it sounds like a cartoon character from them putting that thing down my throat, intubate me, you know, during surgery. I never expected to be hoarse from it, but they say it could last a couple of weeks. So get used to the new Wolfman on Financial Issues.
14: It adds character.
12: It does. Well, and the worst thing about our line of work, folks, is if something happens to your voice, that's like all of it, because we get paid to talk, Mark.
13: Yeah, exactly.
12: Well, you sound great, brother, and it's great to have you back. And Samuel, great to have you as well, my guy. We made it to back to Mark again. So, so grateful for you all, folks. Hope you'll join us. Call in today if you want to say hello to Mark again. 610-363-1110. You can give us a call right now. 610-363-1110.
14: If Mark's voice gives out, he's going to sign language to us.
12: That's right.
14: We'll interpret.
12: Exactly.
14: Which basically means we'll just make it up.
12: 610-363-1110. Folks, our pre-born campaign continues to march on. Y'all have done such a great job with this. Also, the Trump administration is rolling out some new workforce Pell grants. We're going to discuss that in a moment, as well as your calls and questions. I do hope you'll call in today, folks. The number, again, is 610-363-1110. First and foremost, though, guys, Mark, this was something that happened while you were out, but we wanted to get your take on it. The 30-year Treasury yield topped 5% a couple days ago. Sam, give us the details here.
14: Yeah, a lot of people making a big deal about this, so I thought this would be a good time to talk about the whole idea of Treasury yield specifically, but let's look at the numbers. So it's 5.13% as of last week. It might have gotten even a little bit higher in the meantime, and that's the highest level we've seen since 2007. I think as of this morning, it's the highest since 2006, so it is continuing to go up there. Still, it should be noted the Treasury yield is much higher than it was in 2020. That's when it was around 1.3%, but by and large, it's still so much lower than what we were seeing in the 90s. That's when it was about 8%. I think in the late 80s, it was up there around 9%. So the question is, Mark, what does the Treasury yield tell us about the overall health of the economy?
13: Nothing. No, sorry. Why?
12: Sorry. We missed you, Mark.
13: Actually, it doesn't tell us about the economy. It tells us about how people are experiencing life right now. When people get uncomfortable, when they get insecure, they want to be paid more for their money. If they're going to lend money to the government, they want to be paid more. They're feeling insecure. They don't feel like the government is controlling its budget or the economy. It could be multiple things of risk that are piling on their shoulders. And right now, we know there's a lot of different things of risk. For example, we know the government doesn't have its budget under control. We have deficits. We're spending more money than we're bringing in. We have outrageous amounts of trillions of dollars that we owe. So people are uncomfortable about that. People are uncomfortable about war. Imagine that, being uncomfortable about war. People are uncomfortable about the cost of living. As much as I want the cost of living to be reasonable and give Trump credit, we're seeing that the run-up during the Biden era, and then even though inflation has come down, we're seeing a little more gain in inflation again, which means from the plateau that we hit in the Biden era of way up above us, where we had to get ladders to get something off the shelf to be able to pay for it, we're now having to climb another step or two. It's bothering everybody. So there's a lot of fatigue, then there's the media telling everybody life is terrible over and over again. And very few people like financial issues, saying, count your blessings. We are so blessed. We're living like kings. We're living better than Solomon. There's the difference is so huge. So all it's saying is people are insecure about lending the government money. They want to be paid better for it. If they're going to buy into longer-term bonds, then they want to be paid for that risk of the possibility of interest rates rising over time and causing a devaluation in the bonds that they're holding. So that's all that's telling us, is there's insecurity in the market. Doesn't tell us how the economy is doing. The economy could be broadening, it could be growing, and that alone could cause people frustration because trying to keep up with everything that's going on. It doesn't tell us what's happening in the economy. It tells us how we're experiencing it right now. Long answer to nothing.
12: That's good. Well, Mark, you know, I'm glad that we're talking about this. And Sam had posed this question in our pre-show meeting yesterday. It's a good one. Could you tell us the relationship between the treasury yield and the stock market? How do those things work in conjunction together?
13: And then again, nothing.
12: Nothing. Yeah.
13: There is no relationship. Yeah. Bonds don't like stocks and stocks don't like bonds.
12: Okay.
13: No. The reality is that there are times that people call normal where the bond market is reasonable, not high yields, not, you know, underpaying people, and the stock market is growing. But the reality is, even if the bond market, the yields are rising in the bond market, obviously the stock market could be growing immensely, because when we see yields rising in the bond market, remember the teeter-totter. If yields are going up, it means price is going down. People are paying less for bonds. Therefore, the yield goes up because the payout remains the same. For example, if the treasuries were issued 30 years treasury and they were paying $50 per bond, and that was at $1,000 per bond, if people paid $500 per bond, they'd be making 10% instead of 5%. So by paying less for the bonds on the open market, you increase the yield. Now, a lot of people don't get that. They don't understand it. And maybe we should go into it one day and just do how the bond market works. But the bottom line is that there's risk on that. And there's normalcy. Some people call it normalcy, where bond yields are okay. People are comfortable with where the bond yields are and the stock market is doing well. That's an unusual time. In my life, I've never understood why people would say there's any direct relationship. Now, if yields get real high, I even think 5% might cause, and we're seeing it, might cause additional money to be going into the stock market or into the bond market, pulling it away from the stock market. Because somebody's saying, hey, I can get 5% with no risk. Why not? You know, so they pull their money out of some high yield stock and that's paying a 5% dividend and puts it into a bond that's paying a 5% dividend. Why
14: lock
13: not?
14: Lock it in.
13: Mm. Yeah.
12: Yeah, absolutely.
13: So that's what happens when you ask, you know, what's the relationship? Well, the relationship is yields get high. Some people might pull out of the stock market and just go to safety.
14: Yeah, yields get real low. That's a relationship for sure. That's kind of the thing we were asking about, is how do they interact with one another? Mm-hmm,
13: mm-hmm. Yeah, if the yields get too low, then people get out of bonds and they go into hopefully strong stocks and stocks with good free cash flow. And I bring that up because we've been talking about the new Timothy plan ETFs and free cash flow ETFs. They use one of the financial issue steel measurements we use, free cash flow. Is it growing or is it decreasing? Is it a good amount? By using that, they're finding stocks that have the ability to grow and are on solid ground. So if you're going to move from bonds, you want to move to something safe. Well, free cash flow would be one of those calculations you'd have for the stock, moving from a bond to a stock market.
12: Mm. Good stuff.
13: Just
12: Mark.
13: Like the Timothy plan, two of the Timothy plan funds.
12: Yeah, absolutely.
13: New ETFs.
12: Glad you brought that up, Mark. You know, Timothy Plan, pioneers of biblically responsible investing. We're so grateful for them in part sponsoring today's show, and just so thankful. Folks, you can check them out at timothyplan.com. Again, that's timothyplan.com. And check out those new ETFs. Three new ETFs out, Mark.
13: Yeah. So
12: exciting times for Timothy
13: Plan. And the one that nobody's talking about, the fixed income one. That's the one I'm more excited about than anything else. I can't wait to get it all into our partners back in, into the income and the growth and income portfolios, because we've always been lacking in bonds in those portfolios. We've had income, but not a lot of fixed income without using some outside mutual fund that could change at any time from its biblical responsible rating. This one won't. And I'm excited about that, just like I'm excited about being back here with you. Why don't you give me a call? I'd love to hear from you, hear how you've been over the last 3-4 days, and see what you're doing in your portfolio. 610-363-1110.
2: Every day, kids all across America are coming to school with some kind of hidden pain.
15: I've seen kids come in who are just so confused about what's right and what's wrong, just having no idea that God loves them. And this just breaks my heart. Crossroads has the opportunity to bring the Word of God right into the public school, to reach children right where they are.
2: And when we see that happen, we see God changing lives.
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13: Welcome back, everyone. This is Financial Issues. And a little update today. First of all, preborn. We've been trying to raise as much money as possible, save as many lives as possible, and we set a goal of $280,000. And when we did that, we had an anonymous donor say for every dollar that we brought in, towards or above that, they would match it twice. They double it for preborn, and then also gift the same amount to Financial
14: Issues.
13: Now, that's
14: a good investment if I've ever heard one.
13: Oh, wow. Yeah. That's a great investment. And so far, we're at $211,629.07 from 301 gifts and pledges. That's awesome. I just want to say how proud I am of all of you for participating. But it's not over yet. We're only 75% there. We got 25% more to go. So please, if the Lord's still putting on your heart, $5, $10, $5,000, $10,000, whatever you can give, God bless you.
14: And don't forget, once we meet that goal, it's not over. The match still does keep going on.
13: Isn't that incredible to think about? What a great thing for that person to do to help motivate others to participate by matching everything. And I just think that's incredible. I just think it's just beyond pale and thinking about, wow, you know, all this ugliness in the world, and yet there's so many people who love the Lord enough to put money towards preborn, who are out there coming alongside moms and saying, hey, this is your baby. I want to introduce you to him. And then they see that baby on the ultrasound. They hear the heartbeat and they fall in love and they choose life. And then they just don't drop them off on the curb like a lot of organizations used to do, including Christian organizations. What they do is they stay there beside them. They counsel them. They help them financially with the needs of the baby, the diapers, the formulas, the things like that. And then they also give them the gospel and offer them the opportunity to have a personal relationship with Jesus Christ. They cover all aspects of what it means to be a great mom. It's such a good organization. I'm so honored to be part of it. through financial issues. We're so glad we could partner with them. And this is just an exciting time for us to be able to raise money for them. Help us to do that. Go out to financialissues.org, click on the banner, and give your donation today. I really would appreciate it.
14: And, you know, we were talking earlier about defeating despair, because I think sometimes pro-lifers, us who are in this fight for life, we can sometimes get really discouraged because
13: absolutely.
14: You know, the left has been ascendant on this issue for so long, for Roe v. Wade has infected the way people think about this issue. But what's so encouraging to me about Preborn is it shows that truth has such a powerful voice that once that mother sees the ultrasound, all of that just crumbles away. It's vapor, it's vanity, and you see the solid truth in front of you. And that's why women so often choose life when they see that ultrasound.
13: Absolutely, yeah. It's just a wonderful thing. My wife was a RN, and she did ultrasounds, and she saw the impact of that with moms and how moms would just sit there just amazed to see their newborn child. Their newly forming child. And that's an incredible time. It's a wonderful time. It's a beautiful time. You know, I don't know if anybody else has seen this, but I read a couple articles about when inception occurs, when that happens, that there's actually this little spark of light, they call it.
14: It's one of the coolest things you can see. It's so amazing. Yeah.
13: They actually can physically see a change happen when that happens. And I mean, how cool is it? You know, that's all I can say is how cool is it?
14: Yeah.
13: Life is real.
14: Yeah. Speaking of encouraging stuff, Mark, we do have Winning Wednesday. I see we do have a caller coming in, but he's still getting queued up. So let's go to Winning Wednesday first. And that is this incredible story that the DOJ is beginning its crackdown on these gender clinics for children. And the result is, out of these lawsuits, they're now setting up detransition clinics. So what happened is on Friday, the DOJ announced that Texas Children's Hospital has agreed to pay $10 million in damages for performing these so-called gender transition procedures on children. And as part of that lawsuit, it wasn't just the money. They also agreed to fire some of these people that were involved in this ghastly, let's face it, Frankenstein-like procedure. And here's the really cool part. As part of the settlement, these hospitals, this hospital in particular, will set up the first of its kind clinic to detransition these children. So they were involved in the harm. Now they're going to take care of the kids to get them back on the right track. Up until this point, these hospitals, if people regretted their decision, they said, too bad, you're on your own. Now they're going to take care of that. And as part of the settlement, they have to do that for free for five entire years. And what's cool on this is the first of what is likely to be many wins, as the DOJ says, this is just the beginning of this crackdown. So pretty good
13: stuff,
14: Mark. This
13: is an incredible thing, primarily because it finally starts acknowledging the horror that has been going on, where they're mutilating kids for life. You know, you say 5 years of care, that's nothing. They have a whole lifetime of care now,
14: right?
13: Because they've been mutilated and their body doesn't function properly and nothing works right. It's a great step because it recognizes the perversion and the craziness that's been going on. You know, recently I heard the president say something about the reality is there's no such thing as a trans person.
14: Right, that's not a class of human being.
13: Yeah, it's just somebody who believes they're something other than they are.
14: Right.
13: You know, that's what he said. And I thought, finally, somebody said it out loud. There's some good things going on, folks. And that's what happens when those who know the one true God stand on the truth, speak the truth in love. I would say that Trump can work a little bit on the in love.
14: The second part, the in love part.
13: But he is at least speaking the truth. That said, why don't we go to Gary in Maryland, I believe
14: That's
13: it is.
14: That's right. Gary is calling from Maryland. Gary, you are on the air. Welcome to Financial Issues.
13: Welcome, Gary.
18: All right. Well, thank you. And my name is Gary Harrison. I listen on Calvary Chapel Ocean Gateway radio system here in Maryland, and I ran across your program a couple weeks ago, and here's my it's not a situation, but this is my situation. I'm 76 and had a medium paying job for about 40 years, and didn't save a lot of money, but did buy a small piece of property, and I was a landlord. And I made a little bit of money on that. But I just sold the property at 76. Excuse me. Getting to the age now where I really can't do the repairs myself, and the repairs are getting to be way out of sight to have anybody come and do those for me. So I've ended up with about $135,000. First time I've ever had that kind of money in my hand in my life. And at 76, I'm wondering what I need to do with it.
13: Okay. Well, congratulations. And, you know, investing in property is investing, and it has historically been a really good investment. So kudos to you for what you did buying the property. I believe real estate, especially rental, is a good thing. And I had many clients over the years who had multiple rental properties. And when they did get older, especially, it seems like, Gary, you know, I'm just over, you know, over the hill a little bit here myself. When you get to a certain age, it gets really hard to do things, you know, and at that time, I had one client whose husband passed away, and she had three apartment buildings to take care of, and she couldn't do it. And, you know, she needed help with moving those apartment buildings, selling those apartment buildings and turning that into income for her, because she was used to all the income from the rents and whatnot. So I think you're doing the right thing. You got $100,000+ at this stage in life. I'd be very careful, and especially with the markets being overvalued at this time, with the PE ratios being so high in the S&P, and forward ratios even are high. What I would do is I would put together a portfolio, a more of an income growth portfolio, one that has at least a third to 30 to 40% in fixed income products like bonds. You know, the new Timothy Plan ETF is perfect for that. It's a new fixed income ETF, which is great because you don't have any of the internal expenses, 12B1 fees or stuff like that. It tells you right up front. They cost 50 basis points a year for them to manage it. That's what they take out of it. It's a really a good help for us fulfilling income portfolio. Then start looking for some preferreds and some rock solid companies with good free cash flow. You can do this if you're a partner, which I assume you are. If you're not, go out to financialissues.org and join. It's only like $132 a year. You can go in and establish your portfolio, and it'll give you asset allocation and choose the income growth model. And I would just use the fund model. And then you'd use ETFs and mutual funds that it'll show you that are biblically responsible, so you don't have to worry about offending God or partnering with companies that are killing babies, using and abusing people or stuff like that. And you can put together a really decent portfolio for income or income and growth. I think Gary, choose the income portfolio model at this time. That still has a good amount of growth in it to help your income from that model to grow as well. So you have some growth in it, and then you have income to help supplement your retirement. If you don't need that money for retirement, well, you know, you could give to good causes like preborn.
18: Right. And that is something that my wife and myself would use as retirement. We are very frugal, and we are definitely going to tithe on that. That's for sure.
13: Oh, praise
18: God. You know, at this time we just got it kind of sitting in a bank, and it's drawing a couple percent. And you know, again, we didn't know exactly what to do.
13: At the very worst. Yeah. At the very worst, go ahead and open up an investment account and get it into a good money market paying 3 to 5% while you make decisions on it. Maybe even while you wait to find out what your taxes are going to be on it and things like that, if you haven't paid those already. Remember, there's going to be taxes on your capital gains on that. All righty, Gary, thank you so much for that. And thank you for all your calls. Please, if you've been listening and this has piqued your interest in some other ideas, give us a call at 610-363-1110. 610-363-1110.
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12: Welcome back, folks. 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Mark, phones are lighting up, so let's get some calls here, shall we?
13: Let's do that.
12: Yeah, let's go to Florida and talk to our friend Al calling from
13: Florida. Hey, Al, welcome to Financial Issues. What's on your mind this morning?
25: I had another question as far as the cost basis. And by the way, I'm glad you're out of the hospital feeling well.
13: Well, thank you. Appreciate that. All your prayers help with that.
25: Right, right. Was in regard to the cost basis, that's basically all the money you put into the stock, like let's say from your bank account,
13: and then, correct,
25: right? And then anything above that is unrealized gains, correct?
13: Yes.
25: If I were looking at it on my Schwab Roth account,
13: yeah, you put $1,000 into stock XYZ, it's now worth $130 or $1,300. You have $300 right. profit or gains in it. Now, those gains right. can be short-term or long-term. Short-term means 12 months or less. Long-term means, you know, over 12 months. And they're taxed differently.
25: Okay. Well, it's all in a Roth, so I'm not going to have to worry about
13: that.
25: Oh,
13: well,
25: right?
13: That doesn't matter. Yeah.
0: All the better, Al. Nice.
13: Yeah.
25: Amen. Amen.
13: It's a moot question from a tax perspective.
25: Right. So my question is, if I'm trimming back, is it good just to go back down if you want to, you know, let's say, you know, some of the tech stocks have done really nice. So just mm-hmm. trimming back all the way to your cost basis, is that a way to do it? I mean,
13: yeah,
25: let's say it's up 100%. You know, would you take it 100%, all, you know, whatever it takes to go back down to your cost basis?
13: Yeah, that's a good question. Thank you for that, Al. Here's the thought. There's a couple of different parameters you need to look at.

0: purpose it was designed to be. So a quick answer to that would be, yeah, the answer would be yes. In this environment right now, and I'd like a lot of people to perk their ears up for a second, in this environment right now, it's very important to maintain good asset allocation because the markets are overvalued. That doesn't mean they're going to crash, but it does mean that they're very sensitive and we could have some major pullbacks or even a crash if something stupid in government or in politics or in even in the markets or I don't know, something happens with the Federal Reserve that catches Wall Street off, it could cause the markets to pull back pretty hard. So you want to be well balanced and not, you know, 49% in AI stocks. Does that make sense?
1: You're looking at my asset allocation, and that's not what I meant.
0: Yeah, a lot of people are right now.
1: It's not looking good for my asset allocation. That's all I can say.
0: Well, you may want to start pruning back. You may want to, you know, some people say, get a little more conservative right now. I'm not saying start hoarding cash or anything like that, but if you don't have anywhere, you can't find where to put it, what you might want to do is use the new Timothy Plan fixed income ETF to store it in. It's making 4-5% interest on buying government and corporate bonds. So you could store it in that, and it buys and sells just like a stock. So when you do find something, you could sell 10,000 of the ETF and buy 10,000 of whatever you bought or whatever the allocation should be. Right now, Al, we got our you know, the sector strength here. Energy is the strongest sector right now. It's just gone crazy. Second to that is technology, which is right there with it, not too far behind. And then industrials and then communication services. So we've seen a little bit of flipping around where we've seen basic materials come up and then fall back. Financials were all the way up in the top three just a couple of months ago, and it's at the bottom of the top three. So right now, with energy and technology running through the ceiling and the environment being one of sensitivity because of valuations, I think asset allocation is a very important thing to be looking at, trimming back, pruning back, bringing everything back to a reasonable asset allocation again. I hope that helps, Al.
1: It helps out a lot. Can I ask you one quick question? When I pull up ENS, sometimes if I put in the search for energy stocks, that pops up. If I put in the search for industrials, that pops up. Why? What is that stock actually? Is it energy or is it industrial?
0: I'm going to look it up here while we're talking.
2: Hey, Mark, I got it. We have it listed as an industrial stock. But, you know, Mark, that was actually a question that I had too. And Al, maybe you're wondering this, is even though we have stocks that are listed under certain sectors, it doesn't necessarily mean that they can't also have some exposure towards other sectors, right? Like, or at least are impacted by other sectors.
0: Well, right. An energy company could also be an infrastructure company. You know, it could be, let's see. So Intersys, they engage in what? Stored energy solutions for industrial applications worldwide.
2: Yep.
0: Okay. Energy systems, motive power, specialty, new ventures. So they build uninterruptible power supplies, battery packs, and stuff like that for computers and computer control system, as well as telecommunication systems, switch gear. So they're all over the place. So not every company can be pegged. Okay, this is an oil company, an energy company, or a gas company, or a pipeline. You know, it could be a pipeline that has designed and sells gates for pipelines as well and manufactures them, you know, so that would expand it. And if the revenues were large enough in that area, it could be an industrial or an energy company. So that's why it could pop up that way. Now, are you saying it pops up under two different things on the partner portal?
1: Yes.
0: Okay.
1: I'm pretty sure.
0: Seth, would you make a note of that so we can look into that?
2: Absolutely.
0: Okay, we'll take a look at that. Thank you for that. Thank you for that. We appreciate it.
1: Well, can I keep it in? Would it be an energy stock then? Or, you know, can I keep it for my energy? Or should I just look at it as an industrial?
0: Either way is fine, really.
1: No. Okay, all right.
0: No, I think you're good. We have it listed as industrial because of all the things they're in. But it plays to the energy industry, bottom line.
1: Okay.
2: Yep, precisely.
1: Okay.
0: All right.
1: Well, thank you very much.
0: Good hearing from you. God bless you, sir.
1: Yeah. Same to you.
2: Yeah, it's great. Hey, Mark, you want to try to get to Doug?
0: Yeah, let's go.
2: Yeah, Doug.
0: Hey, Doug, what's

0: Yeah, Doug, what's on your mind this morning? Welcome to Financial Issues.
1: I thought I'd try the phone call rather than the texting and see if I can cut it short. I've got, I had this all wrote out. It's on the same topic, tech taking profits, and I apologize for revisiting that because I know you just got done talking and you're talking a lot about that. But I started a while ago with Dan, and he has the blue and yellow ink. Stock holdings, that philosophy, and yellow were like foundational stocks that you were never to sell. But what I'm looking at taking profits, I'm thinking about taking profits, is because I have several holdings that are balanced within the sector and portfolio on the tractor, on the FISM tracker. Sure. But yet, on Fidelity, I got like one that's got a cost, industrial's got a cost basis of $190, and it's up over $800. So I have, like $15,000 of profit there. What is that? That's only the criteria. Should I go ahead and take those profits? I'm 71 this year. My wife will be 66. And eventually, in a few years, we'll be transitioning to the income portfolio.
0: Yeah, it would be a good idea in this environment to go ahead and prune back. I don't know what company you're talking about specifically. If you want to email us on that, I'll do a full analysis for you on it to tell you what to look for. If it has strong earnings, strong revenues, if it has strong free cash flow, if it has, low debt and it's still rising continuously, you don't need to trim back all the way to your original investment, but you might want to lock in some of those profits. And actually at where you're saying in a year or two, you're going to go to the income model, I wouldn't mind you putting those in the fixed income ETF from Timothy Plan right now to store it until we see the valuations of the market come back down a little bit.
2: Hey, Doug, that ticker symbol, by the way, is TPFI for the Timothy Plan fixed income ETF, TPFI. Yeah.
0: So
1: go ahead.
0: Go ahead.
1: Well, I'm just saying my cash is up over 6 and my fixed income is up over 20%. So I've been trying to slowly put some money back in the market. But since the last couple, 6-8 weeks, I've been holding off and doing that because of what I've been hearing, that is, this kind of things slow down a little bit. I have found some advice.
0: No, it's okay to be a little over in your fixed income. We got about 30 seconds here. So I'd say don't worry about being over on your fixed income during this environment, especially as you're leaning in that direction anyway, Doug. You can always readjust that after the markets readjust. Yep. Either catch up to itself or come down. 610-363-1110.

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5: 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Mark, we've got a call coming in from the West Coast, don't we?
6: Yeah, let's go to Dennis in California. Dennis, welcome to Financial Issues. What's on your mind this morning?
7: Good morning, Mark. Yes, I'm calling in from the West Coast in the San Carlos area. I just happened to watch your show, but yeah, real briefly. So here's my situation. I'm 73, and I'm taking my RMDs starting this year, and then, of course, continues on. But what I want to do is help my daughter help buy a home that you want to buy in the California area, and around here, property started $2 million. So it's a pretty good expense. So
6: yeah,
7: I'm going to give them $200,000. However, my situation is that the money where I'm going to draw the source from is I can take it from my retirement accounts where I have it. However, I would like to find out what's the best way of doing this, because I have the option of taking the money from the retirement account, or I can borrow against my I have a regular brokerage account, which I can borrow up to I'll be able to borrow up to like 50%, which is like $400,000. Which I can borrow against that at margin rates, of course. But is it better to take it from my retirement account? But that amount would be pretty excessive. I'd rather stay on my RMD schedule rather than take it all from there. Is it better to take it from my brokerage account? That's basically what I'm asking.
6: Okay, so your brokerage account is not an IRA; it's a non-qualified account. Is that correct? Dennis?
7: Well, I have two accounts. I have a regular broker account.
6: Your broker account probably would make most sense because you could go through that and look at your investments and find the lowest cost basis ones. You could sell those off to create the least amount of capital gains. Obviously, you want to take in long-term capital gains if you're going to pay any capital gains. So don't sell off the ones that you bought within the last 12 months. Make sure that you've held them for over a year so that you can have get the lower long-term capital gains rate from that account. And you can go through and you can look at lot by lot of what you bought and see what the capital gains is and how long it's been there. If it's been over 12, 13 months, then you know you're going to pay the lower long-term capital gains. If you held it under 12 months, then you're going to pay the short-term capital gains. So the strategy here to maximize the tax advantage of it out of your traditional brokerage account would be to be looking at the capital gains. Now, you can get a capital gains report from your brokerage. I guess you knew that, and you can do it that way. So that would be the way I would look at it is go for long-term capital gains, but look for the ones that have the most. Let's say you have some stocks that are 90% gains and they're 10 years old or 15 years old or even 5 years old. That's great. Use those first. And that way you don't pay as much tax on it. And the tax you do pay is at a discount of up to 50, 60, 70%, depending on your tax bracket between personal income tax and long-term capital gains. Did that help, Dennis?
7: That makes sense to me. But I do have almost all my gains in my regular taxable brokerage account. They're all long-term gains. And I could sell that off. Oh, thanks, yeah. Praise God. Absolutely.
6: Yeah.
7: By the way, and I'd like to comment. Yeah, go ahead.
6: I'd like to comment on, be very careful about debt. With the market so highly valued and things going down, you could see your portfolio pull back in the future. You know, we never want to presume upon the future. God warns us about debt over and over again. So few of us heed his warning, but those who do prosper usually abundantly during times like recessions or pullbacks or things like that, because we don't get hurt because we don't have this fixed debt that we got to continue maintaining even with lower revenues or lower assets. So praise God for that. And praise God, you don't have to worry about that. And praise God for caring about your children and helping them and while they're alive and mentoring them into being a steward.
7: Yes. One last question. So I understand what your strategy is. However, if I were to borrow against, let's say I have the borrowing capacity, I understand your point of the market's volatility. However, if I could borrow against it rather than selling them, I would also have the advantage of a stepped-up market basis in the future, you know, in case of my eventual death. I'm in good health, of course, but that's the other option. Because when I was thinking of borrowing against, I was thinking possibly of borrowing, using on margin at margin rates, of course, against my portfolio.
6: Yeah,
7: and I have one last thing. The other thing is, I also have to take my RMDs because my RMDs are going to be right now they're about $100,000 a year, and next year it's going to go to $125,000. So what I could do, I was thinking, would it be better to use margin in my trading account, and then once I get my RMDs, pay off that margin that I use in my regular trading account. You think that's successful?
6: Your RMDs, $145,000 a year?
7: It's going to be next year. Yeah.
6: Okay,
7: next
6: so year. That's almost three quarters, of that what you're going to give your daughter, right?
7: But I have to, you know, I want to do it under the regular schedule.
6: I get it. But here's the thought is. This is between, Dennis, this is between you and the Lord. And this is where we grow in our stewardship. How much do we trust God and his insights into things? If he warns us about debt over and over and over again, and yet we say, yeah, but this is different because I have these assets backing it here. I'd say, okay, that's different than borrowing money to from somebody to get yourself out of slavery. That might be a little different, but it's still the same concept. The depth we go into to follow God's word is very important. Every time we take a step in trust with our Lord and Savior, we grow closer and more intimate to him. And he, At least what I've seen is he rewards us in that. He cares for us. He proves to us. You know, I don't know where we'd take it. Can you do that? Yeah, you can do that. It is mathematically, it's a great strategy. Biblically, it is not sound. It presumes upon the future and puts our hope in our ability to manipulate our finances. And who says we couldn't have a crash? Who says we couldn't? And then you get a call, you know, from your brokerage because your assets have dropped to the point to where they don't cover the margin loan. So you want to be careful about that. But that's between you and the Lord. I'm not going to say no, don't do it, but I'd say pray heavily about it. Make sure you're at a place of peace. Okay?
5: Yeah. Dennis, here's the other thing to consider with that too. You know, you're parting ways with this money. You're agreeing to do that. It's a wonderful thing. I think it's just simpler, Mark. It's simpler to part ways with it. Say, I'm gifting this to my daughter and I'm not trying to find a workaround to be able to just make it a loan and then pay that back. You're parting ways.
6: I think his attitude is, how's the best way for me to do to be a good steward? Yeah, and I appreciate that. But nowhere ever does God say compromise his word to be a good steward. He says, do the best you can with what I have entrusted to you in a way that honors me and glorifies me. That's what God says. And Dennis, it's between you and the Lord. And praise God, whichever way you go, I'm so glad you decided to join us today. So thank you for your call, sir.
5: That's great. Thank you, Dennis. Hey, Mark, let's get to this quick question before the end of the show today. Justin was asking about P6 yesterday, P-S-I-X. I know you guys had a call yesterday and kind of ran out of time, not able to share that. Did you just want to wrap that up here, Mark? P-S-I-X?
6: Yeah, absolutely. Hey, Justin, thanks for that call yesterday. I'm sorry I couldn't get to it, but I didn't want to throw things off the top of my head. And my monitor went down right when you called in. But I looked up P6, my notes on it, and the financial issue steel evaluation of it comes down to it's a mixed business quality, and I'll get to that in a second. The valuation of it is very attractive after the pullback. The our current opinion, the financial issue steel opinion, is it's a buy right now, but with some caveat. It's attractive value, but we want to watch the execution a little bit. I wouldn't chase this with it's the last thing on earth. But if you wanted to move into it, I'd move into it gently. If you wanted to add to it because you owned it before, well, yeah, you could do that. You could bring it back up. There's some really interesting numbers. The trailing PE is 8.34%. That's not bad. Forward's 14.33. That means we're looking at valuation growth there. The PEG ratio, though, is only 0.77, which is really good for a debt-to-equity situation of 0.91. We're seeing that the growth potential is there. They had a bad quarter. That doesn't make them a bad company. In fact, they're looking pretty interesting right now. Justin, thanks for your patience on that. And I want to address your space question maybe tomorrow. So thank you all for being here. Thank you for your prayers. Thank you for your love of God and the way you show that. By the way, you're donating to Preborn. And thank you for loving the Lord, as is shown in the way you invest with biblical integrity. We'll be back tomorrow for that special day of overtime. We want you to join us. And we're sitting on the edge of our seat just waiting to go live again as soon as this ends here. God bless everyone. See you tomorrow.
8: If we ever forget that we're one nation under God, then we will be a nation gone under.
9: Thank you for joining us. This has been an FISM production.
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2: I'm Ruth Kramer with Mission Network News. An American missionary doctor in the Democratic Republic of the Congo had to evacuate after coming down with Ebola. Mission Aviation Fellowship works closely with the mission hospital in Niankundi. Amidst an Ebola outbreak, Brad Hoagland with MAF tells us,
3: unfortunately, Dr. Peter Stafford, one of the doctors, contracted Ebola and had to be evacuated out on a special flight and is in Germany now for treatment. But we took his family and brought them over to Uganda, and we assume they're joining their dad and husband in Germany at this time.
2: MAF also evacuated another doctor who was exposed to Ebola. MAF staff involved in the evacuations remain healthy and committed to their gospel work in DRC. Continue to pray for Dr. Stafford's healing. And the gospel changes lives, yet many people are hesitant to talk about their faith. Go Day is a movement to equip and inspire people to share the gospel on Pentecost Saturday. This year, it's on May 23, 2026. John Podaiti with Bibles for the World explains that they're partnering with Go Day to provide Gospels of John in 51 languages to be distributed in 24 countries.
4: We are printing 1,363,300 scriptures, Gospels of John, for this initiative. 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So we would just ask that the listeners would pray for these scriptures as they go out.
2: 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I'm Ruth Kramer.
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5: History was made on today's date. Stay tuned for an American Minute with Bill Federer.
6: Abolitionist leader William Lloyd Garrison died this day, May 24, 1879. He published the anti-slavery paper in Boston called The Liberator and founded the American Anti-Slavery Society in 1833. Suffering hundreds of death threats for his politically incorrect stand for the value of all human life, he wrote, "I desire to thank God that he enables me to disregard the fear of man which bringeth a snare, and to speak his truth, and while lifeblood warms my throbbing veins, to oppose the brutalizing sway till Africa's chains are burst and freedom rules the rescued land."
5: This has been an American Minute with Bill Federer. For a free transcript, call American Minute at 1-888-USA-WORD.
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19: What were people and the world like before the great flood of Noah's day?
20: Man lived in paradise. We were designed to live about 1,000 years. Think of the number of children you could produce over 1,000-year lifespan. Maybe you don't want to think about
21: that. No, I don't think that. Wow.
20: But also think about what you could learn and accomplish if you lived to be 1,000 years old in perfect health and had all your mental faculties direct from the fresh gene pool of God.
19: The
8: This is Bob Boyd.
21: And Jerry Boyd.
8: This is Issues in Education. Most people are taught that a worldwide flood covering the whole world was just a myth, that saving all the species of animals on Earth in Noah's Ark was just a fable.
21: But there is scientific evidence for the flood. One is the Grand Canyon.
8: Our guest is Dr. Frank Sherman, a zoologist and spokesman for the Institute for Creation Research.
21: Dr. Sherman, how did the Great Flood of Noah's Day create the magnificent Grand Canyon?
10: After the flood, the North American continent was pretty much inundated with residual Genesis flood water. And so we believe that Grand Canyon was formed very rapidly, sculpted out of the area there in northern Arizona in a very short period of time, not too long ago. Nobody saw Grand Canyon form, but there is a very viable scientific explanation that just happens not to agree with the evolutionary interpretation of these alleged millions of years of Colorado River carving out Grand Canyon.
21: Originally, God did not make the Grand Canyon the way we see it today. It's a result of God's judgment and yet also his mercy. But what do you think it looked like before the flood? Was it just one big mountain or what?
10: Well, the Genesis flood lasted for approximately a year. During that year, there was incredible tectonic and hydraulic activity. In other words, earthquakes, water coming up from the waters below, as Scripture teaches. Through all of this, you find great amounts of sediments. These sediments were laid down in the space of the year-long flood. The floodwaters receded with a lot of dammed up residual flood water in massive post-flood lakes. For some reason, this dam failed and water came racing out in a great deluge, carving out Grand Canyon in an extremely short period of time.
8: How would you say the evolutionists understand the creation of the Grand Canyon, and how is that different from the evidence that you found in the canyon?
10: The evolutionist will say this canyon was formed by Colorado River over millions and millions of years, grain by grain of sediment being carved out by the Colorado River, and we have Grand Canyon today. The creationist looks at Grand Canyon and says, God judged this planet with a worldwide flood, and so with these vertical walls at Grand Canyon, they must have been carved out very rapidly. You don't get vertical walls, these sheer cliffs that you see at Grand Canyon, through the slow, gradual, erosional process of Colorado River. If you want to see a slow, gradual process, look at the Mississippi River Valley. Those are very, very worn off and shallow portions of the shoreline. Not so with Grand Canyon. But let me just say, Paul Reeser, writing in Associated Press, gave a story about a great Grand Canyon being found not here on Earth, but on Mars. And what was their conclusion? It was formed rapidly in a very short period of time.
21: Tell us a little bit about the fossil record. How does that prove creation as opposed to evolution?
10: If somebody says to me, Frank, what's your best evidence for creation? I would answer as a scientist, the fossil record is some of the best evidence for creation. Because the first time, for example, you find bats in the fossil record, they're 100% bats. First time you find birds, they're 100% birds. Dinosaurs have always been dinosaurs. So the missing links are still missing.
21: Sure, we don't see transitional forms. And do not these birds or rabbits or whatever fossilize as well? What does that mean?
10: A dinosaur or a person, floodwaters are going to tear them apart. When we find bones of bunny rabbits or dinosaurs, they're usually torn up and it takes an expert to determine what it belonged to.
21: Oh, no. That makes sense.
8: Listen to this. The most sobering words in all human history are these from Genesis chapter 6. The Lord said, I will destroy man whom I have created from the face of the earth. God was grieved that he'd even made man, and his heart was filled with pain and grief about what he was going to do. But with those words came these words. But Noah found grace. He found favor in the eyes of the Lord.
21: What made God so grieved that he had ever even made man? What was there about Noah that God wanted to save and to protect?
8: Our guest is Tom Dooley, author of The True Story of Noah's Ark.
21: Tom Dooley, I like your word true in there. That is so significant because you want people to know it's the true history and not a fable.
12: Absolutely. It's really important that we know the true story of Noah's Ark because it is a magnificent, wonderful story of how God judges, but not only how God judges, but how he redeems. And the story of Noah's Ark has been relegated to really nothing more than the children's
20: Sunday school class, we sort of gloss over the fact that God did destroy the entire world with a flood because of the unbridled wickedness. As a matter of fact, the Bible says, because of the wickedness, violence, evil, and corruption in the hearts of all mankind. In other words, these people never had one good thought, and they had lost their ability to even make a choice for good.
21: And it's unfathomable that only 8 people were deemed worthy to survive the flood.
20: We don't know, actually, if 7 of those folks were actually deemed worthy. We only know, the Bible only talks about one guy, and that's Noah. And it was Noah alone who was found righteous, and because of Noah's righteousness, God redeemed him and his whole household. And therein lies a tremendous hope. The Lord is not going to allow us to continue to destroy ourselves and our culture because he loves America. Now, we may have to go through some very, very difficult places to get our country back on track and actually become one nation under God. As a matter of fact, our prayer around here, Bob Jerry, for years has been, Lord, do whatever you need to do to make us one nation under God. Mm. And that's a very stout prayer because we're way off course.
21: We are way off course.
20: The Bible says, as in the days of Noah, so shall it be in the days of the coming of the Son of Man. Let me ask you a question. How close do you think we might be today to how it was in Noah's day? And of course, the universal answer is we're there. We're there. But for God and for the remnant of God's people, I believe God stays his hand. But I think we cannot continue to go down the path of complete hedonism, self-indulgence, trying to get God on our agenda instead of us getting on his agenda.
21: We also have this remnant, people that love the Lord, so there's more than just one, more than Noah today.
20: Hallelujah.
21: Yeah.
13: Let's get a little bit into the ark here. How long did it take to build?
20: Somewhere between 105 and 120 years that it took Noah and his sons and whatever helpers they had to actually build the ark. It's about 450 feet long and about 45 feet high.
13: Wow, that's huge.
21: And it looks almost like a little harmonica box.
13: Not a boat.
20: Right, it's not a boat, and that's a major misconception. And unfortunately, the church has really aided in this deception, unwittingly, of course. But we always think of Noah and all the little pictures you see in Sunday school classes always portray the ark as a boat. But the Hebrew word for ark does not mean boat. It means quite literally box. So when God told Noah to build an ark, he said, I want you to build me a great big box, and here are the dimensions. But it's a box, not a boat.
13: Well, it's 6 times longer than it is wide. And modern ocean-going vessels today, like aircraft carriers and huge oil tankers, are still built with this same ratio. And that's because God gave mankind the idea of what would be the ideal shape to float.
20: God is a perfect, not only a good designer, but he is a perfect designer, a systems guy, a logistics expert with NASA. Monty and some of his buddies got together, and these are all logistics guys. They came up with a logistics study on Noah's Ark, and they found that it was a perfectly designed vehicle for what God intended, and that was simply to provide a place of safety and provision for the people and animals on board for a period of 1 year. And that's all it was designed to do. It was designed to stay afloat and stay dry there on the inside for 1 year. It was perfectly designed by God to do that. So he's not only a good designer, but he is a perfect designer.
21: And one thing I thought was fascinating is that you described this long box to be able to withstand all these waves, these huge waves that were going on, to the point that this box could be almost perpendicular, 90 degrees, and it wouldn't tip over.
20: Yeah, they did a lot of tests on this, and some scientists and people like that did some very extreme testing on a structure like this, one of these test facilities, and they discovered that the ark could have been tilted to almost 90 degrees in any angle, and it would always come back and right itself. So the Lord knew what he was doing, and you know what? The Lord still knows what he's doing, and we can continue to trust him with all of our hearts. He's a good God.
13: Well, now, were all the animals that are on the earth today at one point, or were one of their descendants on the ark?
20: Well, of course, course, that's what we believe. We believe that the species that were on the ark is representative of every creature that breathes air on the planet today that can find their ancestry on the ark. As a matter of fact, if their forefathers and foremothers, if we use that term, were not on the ark, they don't exist. There was about 45,000 sheep-sized animals on the ark. It was just an amazing conglomeration, and God brought all those animals from all parts of the world, and they all converged on the scene where the ark was being built. It was God who orchestrated that entire march. Of course, you know, all those animals had to march two by two and get on board that ark, and they did it willingly. Of course, they were under the lordship of God to have that done.
21: In fact, your book really brought that alive. It was just such an incredible miracle, like you said, that God just caused all these animals all of a sudden. And can you imagine that day? All of a sudden, here comes these animals two by two by two. I mean, they would just have gone for miles. You would have just seen all these animals coming. It just gives me chills. But I saw this little basket with pussycats in there, two little cats. And we have two cats, so I thought that was funny.
20: Oh, yeah. Well, the cats were definitely there. It's over the big cats.
21: Yeah.
13: Now, did that water canopy, where the earth really had like a canopy protecting it from the ultraviolet rays of the sun, do you think that helped keep man alive that long?
20: Before the flood, it was a totally different place. We tend to think of the world being the same as it always has been. But when God first created the world, it was absolutely perfect. All the animals and man, they were all vegetarians. The animals had not yet learned to even fear man. That wouldn't come till later. But when the world was new, God made it perfect. Even the lifespan, of course, a very important part of the story there in the Bible, is that before the flood, the average age of men and women was about 912 years. After the flood, within eight generations, we had fallen down to an average of about 70 years.
21: Boy, what a drastic change.
20: Yeah, the judgment of God is a serious, serious thing. But the common wisdom amongst the scientists, the creation scientists, is that the one thing that ages man the most is the direct sunlight. And of course, when God first created the world, he created with the firmament, the canopy that enclosed the earth. So there was no direct sunlight. Plus, the atmospheric pressure back then was almost double then what it is now. And so man lived in paradise. The whole earth was this temperate, wonderful paradise. There were no pests. The earth did not have things like termites and biting ants or insects that did any kind of biting. There weren't snakes that had poisonous fangs. None of that. This planet, the way God made it in the beginning, was absolutely perfect and beautiful. And we were designed to live about 1,000 years.
13: So where did all these snakes, scorpions, biting insects, mosquitoes come from?
20: That's the fall, brother. God told Adam and Eve, when you eat this fruit, you shall surely die. Well, they didn't die that day. They ate of the tree of the knowledge of good and evil, and as a result, death entered the world, and the process of death began.
21: Well, that's right, because initially, Adam and Eve were to live forever, forever.
20: Yes.
21: But then they, you know, ate the fruit. God shortened man's life. It wasn't just because the canopy was removed or we started eating meat, but wasn't it something God did?
20: You're right. The people had become so corrupted that God said that he was sorry that he even made man. He grieved in his heart over it.
21: Oh, if these people lived so long, they were probably very intelligent, because you figure Adam and Eve were very intelligent because God created them. They were perfect. So it just makes you wonder, what was this like before the flood? I mean, were they pretty advanced? Could they have been to where we are now?
20: We tend to think that we're the most sophisticated people that ever that ever came along. But the fact is, these people were made in the image of God when God first created the world, and the human gene pool was still pretty pure, even though there was the fall. Sin had entered the world, but human gene pool still produced people that lived an average of 912 years. Think about this. These people were near perfect. They enjoyed long life, and they enjoyed a quality of life that was very, very high. No sickness. They had no sickness. They had no debilitating mental handicaps. Think of the number of children that you could produce over a 1,000-year lifespan. Oh, maybe you don't want to think about
21: that. No, I don't want to think that. Wow.
20: But also think about what you could learn and accomplish if you lived to be 1,000 years old in perfect health and had all your mental faculties direct from the fresh gene pool of God.
13: But that's why it was so shocking when these billions of people who were on the earth who really didn't know much about death, they were drowned, and then after they drowned, they were flushed straight to hell.
20: It was was not a pretty sight, of course, when you talk about the entire planet being drowned, but they were given every opportunity. Noah was there, and the Bible tells us in 2 Peter that he was a preacher of righteousness.
13: How many people were on the earth before the flood?
20: About 3 to 4 billion people on the planet at the time of the flood.
13: Just think about that. How many people are on the earth today?
20: A little over 7 billion people.
21: Wow, so it's almost like today.
20: And there are many scientists that believe that the population of the earth at the time of the flood could have been as high as 7 billion people.
13: 7 billion people, and all the animals that weren't on the ark would drown. I mean, this is an incredible thing when you think about it. I guess the message is not to go along with the crowd, even if everybody else is involved in unbelief and disobedience. It's better to please God than the whole world. But just think of all these people who not only heard Noah preaching about the coming flood, but they saw all these animals coming supernaturally onto the ark.
20: And of course, you're right. That must have been an incredibly impressive sight for anyone. But when you're so corrupted and out of your heart is issuing nothing but malice and evil and wickedness, you're just not going to connect the dots.
13: Think of the faith that Noah and his family had to have. First, faith that a flood was coming because it had never rained before the flood. Second, that their massive wooden ark would float and not sink or turn upside down. And also that they'd be able to sustain these animals for that year.
20: Noah was this man of simple yet profound faith. He alone was found to be righteous in his time. And so you had a man here who simply believed God, and he walked in obedience. God told him what to do, and he did it. He had a personal relationship with God. They talked on a regular basis. He just did what God told him to do. He didn't care how he looked to the world. That was inconsequential to Noah. What he cared about was the audience of one, his God.
13: Amen. That's a good message for us.
21: Mm-hmm. That's beautiful.
13: The true story of Noah's Ark. Then it happened, a deep rumbling sound. It wasn't just the rain. The fountains of the great subterranean waters burst open, erupting with such a tremendous force that water and debris shot high into the sky. It must have been incredible that judgment looked like.
20: Yeah, we can only imagine, Bob, what that day was like when the fountains of the deep burst open. A lot of these creation scientists believe that the waters were kept underneath the surface. There really weren't any oceans like we have today. Just basically one big solid landmass all over the world, and that's how all the animals could get from all over the world to the ark. There were rivulets and rivers and lakes and things like that, but for the most part, it was just this one gigantic landmass, and the water, all that was gathered under the earth. And of course, the Bible tells us that the way the earth got watered, of course, there was no rain, was that a mist came up from the ground each day and watered the whole planet. And so those oceans and all that water was under there. And when the earthquakes began, all that water, along with the pressure behind it, was released.
13: Yeah, but then some people say, where did all that water go after the flood?
20: Well, we call that the Pacific Ocean and the Atlantic Ocean. The land masses just got shifted, and we got the mountains that we have. The Lord totally reshaped the earth.
21: Initially, it was one huge landmass. Can you imagine that? I mean, there were no oceans.
20: When you read the book of Genesis, ask the Lord to give you a real holy imagination. It begins to open up some pictures in your mind about the possibilities. You know, I read for years about the firmament, and I never knew what that was. Even when I would hear somebody talk about the canopy that covered the earth, I still didn't connect the dots that that was the firmament that was out there.
13: After the ark landed and settled on dry ground, it sat there for another 9 months as the water continued to recede. Just think what these people were thinking. 9 months. They're just sitting there on dry ground wondering, what is it going to be like?
20: God wasn't speaking to any other family members. God was speaking only to Noah. The other members of the family had to trust that God was speaking to Noah, and he was telling them, we're going to do this. So can you imagine the faith it took on the part of the other family members? And then when it actually happened, they realized what they felt all along, that their father was this righteous, godly man. And now he's vindicated. Now he's justified. Yes, he's hearing directly from God.
13: The rain stopped, the sun came out, and a new day on earth began. The old world and all the people were gone forever. A new world that God had created. It was unbelievable to step off that ark the first day because I think there were no plants, there were no trees. They had to grow again from seed. When they first landed and they looked out, it was like looking at the bottom of the ocean.
20: Noah was probably the first man to ever see the sun.
21: Oh, yeah.
20: Because if the canopy was there, if the firmament was there, and then the heavens opened up and the canopy was ripped away, you know, it rained for 40 days. days and 40 nights. On that 41st day, when the skies cleared, all of a sudden, for the first time in his life, Noah awakes, and he climbs the ladder because he sees this bright light flooding through the ark. So he goes to the top, and he looks out, and he sees this blue sky. And then he sees this enormous light in the sky that almost blinds him. I think Noah was the first man to ever see the sun. On the 41st day, there was blue sky and sunshine.
13: And a rainbow. What was the meaning of the rainbow?
20: God's promise never to do this again. He put the rainbow there as a promise to us that he would never bring a flood to destroy man ever again.
13: And so when we look at a rainbow, we should also think of God's faithfulness.
20: Absolutely. He is faithful, yes. Now you have a planet that only has 8 people on it.
21: Out of 8 people, we're starting the whole world again. Everybody came about again. I mean, isn't that amazing? Just 8 people.
20: Yeah, everybody who is listening to us right now, every one of us came from one of these 3 sons of Noah.
13: Does the ark still exist today?
20: Absolutely. God has placed the ark in what he knew would be a very protected place because he doesn't want it revealed. I think he's going to do that in his own time and in his own way. When you get up there about 14,000 feet on Mount Ararat, it is one of the most treacherous places on the planet Earth. The average winds are about 100 to 150 miles an hour. When you take a helicopter, and there's only a very few that can get up there and even get up that high, you have to keep moving. The winds are so high, and you can literally see part of the ark, and then by the time you go back around the tip of that mountain and come back, it's covered over with another 200 feet of snow. A lot of people have tried to get up there, including astronaut James Irwin, who lost his life as a result of trying to find the ark up there. He was struck by lightning a couple of times, suffered a tremendous fall. So God has it fully encased and protected.
13: Well, Noah's ark is similar to the Ark of Salvation today. There were those in Noah's day that said, rain? We don't know what that is. Flood? That's never happened before. And they didn't get on board the Ark. And there are those people today that believing in Jesus Christ can save me from an eternity apart from God. They don't understand it and they don't do it. So a lot of times the intellect gets in the way of the faith and it prohibits a lot of people from receiving God's salvation.
20: There was only one door on that Ark. There were not a whole bunch of doors. There was just one. God doesn't need a whole bunch. He didn't need a whole bunch of doors. All he needed was one. That was the way of salvation. Of course, that's true today. There is just one way. Jesus himself, the most trustworthy person that ever lived on the face of the earth, said, I am the way, the truth, and the life. No one comes to the Father but through me. As surely as there was only one ark and only one door on that ark, there is one God and there is one Savior, and he's the only way.
13: Tom Dooley, maybe you could just give us a conclusion in the true story of Noah's ark.
20: Give people a whole new, fresh look at the wonderful, magnificent God who sent his only son to die on a cruel cross that you and I might have fellowship and live with him forever in heaven. We can trust the Lord Jesus Christ for this life and our passage to the next. He is our ark.
13: Why did God save Noah and his family from the most devastating flood in the history of the world?
21: In the Great Hall of Faith, Hebrews chapter 11, verse 7, it says, by faith, Noah built the ark. He was the only one on planet Earth who loved and obeyed God. Noah lived his life as an example to his generation. God told Noah that he was getting ready to destroy the world because of its wickedness, because demon possession was pandemic, and demons were actually cohabiting with women and reproducing. So God told Noah to build an ark.
19: Noah dropped everything and started building the ark. We might have tried to talk God out of it or tell him to get somebody else, like a shipbuilder. But Noah didn't complain, argue, or procrastinate. He started building the ark.
21: True faith doesn't question God, but obeys him. Noah on the ark is a picture of how God rescues the righteous and destroys the wicked. And only 8. There were only 8 people on that ark.
19: That's right. God gave mankind 120 years to repent. Mankind had become largely demon-possessed, as Scripture says. The sons of God who came down to cohabit with the daughters of men were fallen angels or demonic spirits, causing fallen mankind to be fallen beyond salvation. Just as the ark was elevated by the rising floodwaters, so God's people will be raptured out of this rebellious world to meet the Lord in the air. And our earthly bodies will be changed to a new body like our risen Lord's body, and we'll be with him forever.
21: If you would like a CD copy of today's program, please ask for number 1867, The Relevance of Noah's Ark. That's number 1867, The Relevance of Noah's Ark. 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If you would like a part in this, the Lord's ministry, call us. We answer our phones. From Genesis 9, verse 16, whenever the rainbow appears in the clouds, I, the Lord, will see it and remember the everlasting covenant between God and all living creatures of every kind on the earth. For Issues in Education, this has been Bob and Jerry Boyd.
1: It's Crazy Money Day. Hi, I'm Chuck Bentley with My Money Life from Crown. Charles Barkley of NBA fame learned to handle money the hard way. Young and wealthy beyond wisdom, Barkley spent impulsively. He gambled millions, once losing $2.5 million in several hours. He spent nearly $30,000 on his clothes in one day, more than anyone in his family had earned in their life. And he bought cars. Julius Irving, or Dr. J, saw the red flags and gave Charles some strong advice. Barkley says the encounter went like this. Dr. J said, "How many cars do you have?" Charles said, "5. "Well, how many of them can you drive at the same time? Why do you have 5 cars? Charles didn't have a good reason. "Son, take all those cars back and get one nice car. You've got $400,000 sitting around in your driveway. That money's going to be worth millions if invested properly." Now in his 60s, Barkley wants younger athletes to learn to think long term. He tells them to have 1 car and 1 house. Invest wisely and avoid falling into a lifestyle trap. Barkley's estimated net worth is now around $70 million. He's one of the most financially stable of the former NBA players. That's crazy. Friends, when tempted to buy something we don't need or can't afford, let's remember this lesson. As the Apostle Paul said in 1 Corinthians 10:13, no temptation is unique, and God always provides a way out. Self-control is key in finding financial freedom. 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We plan to celebrate all that God has done through Crown over the last 50 years. Learn more at crown.org/50 years.
15: Our topic this week on the Public Square has been, were they deists? And Dave Zanotti, was Benjamin Franklin counted among the deists?
22: Oh, he wasn't just counted among the deists. He was his own publishing company. He was Hollywood on paper. he was one of America's biggest celebrities. And across 2 continents, both the U.S. and Europe, people would just, they hung on his every word. And he often was the person who was setting the type in his newspaper in Philadelphia. Extraordinary character. And he had an extraordinary attitude about religion and faith. And his perspective changed over time.
23: That's fascinating.
22: That's what's interesting. We've studied Franklin for a long time and studied also the relationship of Franklin to George Whitefield, with George Whitefield. And that's the subject of a new movie out called A Great Awakening. By the time you listen to this 50 years from now, it'll still be a worthwhile movie because it's a historical film that does a great amount of storytelling in historical accuracy. And one of the subplots of the movie, barely a subplot, is how Benjamin Franklin's perspective changed over the way he saw God in the universe, such that while he was a profound deist, a super scientist, a super celebrity, toward the end of his life, particularly as attested by his speech on June 28, 1787, before the Constitutional Convention, he changed his point of view from that of deism, a deity that's involved but doesn't care that much, to a God who governs in the affairs of men. And he specifically quoted New Testament statements from Jesus Christ himself. So the arc of Franklin's life is fascinating. historically important, highly relevant, especially in the celebration of the Declaration of Independence and the Constitution.
15: 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Anything you may have missed, you'll find on our website, thepublicsquare.com.
2: 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Pastor Mahesh Mukhiya planted a church in Nepal that grew to about 120 members. This caught the attention of a radical Hindu group who threatened building owners across the area until no one would rent space to the church. When the church moved into Mahesh's home, hundreds of Hindu radicals stormed the house during a worship service. They physically assaulted Mahesh, struck his mother in the face and broke her teeth, and smashed church equipment. Mahesh has since received death threats, but he has chosen forgiveness over retaliation. Pray for Pastor Mahesh's strength and endurance as he faces opposition, and pray for persecuted Christians throughout Nepal.
3: I will not let my brothers and sisters suffer in silence, nor will I let them serve alone. 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
4: 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Now, here's Brad Dacus.
23: Welcome to the Dacus Report. Thank you for tuning in. I'm Brad Dacus, president of the Pacific Justice Institute.
24: On today's show, we've got a lot to talk about, dealing with the latest attempted assassination on former President Donald Trump, also other issues involving faith and family. And to help do that today, I'd like to bring on an attorney who I have so much respect for, who plays a very key role in Pacific Justice Institute, particularly in our Southern California office. And that is attorney Michael Pfeffer. Welcome, Michael, to the show.
25: Thanks, Brad. It's great to be on again.
24: Yeah. Now, before we talk about the attempted assassination, I think it's important for us to address something else that came down this morning, which I'm very excited about.
25: Yeah.
24: And that's dealing with the judge over the Florida case against Donald Trump, dealing with the documents that he had, the confidential documents that he, were taken from him, and he was negotiating the return of, and they brought these criminal charges against him. She threw out the case.
25: Yeah, and it really, I have to say that the Florida judge, and her name escapes me for some reason, but she has been a straight shooter, and I appreciate that she's been a straight shooter. She hasn't been predisposed to President Trump. She hasn't been predisposed against President Trump, a former President Trump. She has been a straight shooter, and I think this is the logical conclusion of that case, which has no business being brought in the first place, had no business. Mm-hmm. And it, as pointed out by Supreme Court Justice Clarence Thomas in a recent decision.
24: Yeah, I found it interesting in the immunity decision from the Supreme Court.

0: approved by the majority of the Senate. That didn't happen. Neither of those happened.
1: Exactly.
0: The Constitution is very, very clear on that. Now, you could have a special prosecutor from Congress, but that he's not from Congress.
1: That's right.
0: And he could be someone who is working under the authority and direction and control of the Attorney General. But that's not the case, because the Biden administration did not want a direct control over the prosecution of his number one opponent to be so blatant and obvious.
1: Yes.
0: So where does it leave us? It leaves us with someone who has no constitutional standing and authority. And I heard someone once actually analogize it this way. It's the same as if the Attorney General just went out on the street, found an attorney somewhere and says, hey, I just want you to come in and just prosecute this person, and we'll give you, you know, total immunity, total sovereignty and authority. You won't be under discretion.
1: Yeah.
0: And that's why that clause is there in the Constitution, to ensure that a special prosecutor who is not going to be under the authority and scrutiny of the Attorney General, that they not just have this unilateral powers without some checks and balances.
1: That's right.
0: Like nomination by the president and approval by the Senate.
1: Yeah, the special prosecutors were always meant to be a highly and tightly controlled species in the courts. Their purposes have to be set forth, particularly, excuse the mispronunciation, but it has to be done with particularity.
0: And, okay, gotcha.
1: And that's what needs to happen, and that hasn't happened here. This is Merrick Garland's parade that he's been doing with Jack Smith, and he's been getting away with it for a long time. And today, Judge Cannon in Florida said, no, this case dies here and now, and not a moment too soon.
0: Yeah, I agree. And I heard from former Attorney General Barr that of all the cases brought against Trump, this is the one, he says, that actually had some legal merit to it.
1: Yes.
0: You know, should Trump have given over those documents earlier or not? You know, there was negotiation taking place. He said he didn't agree with the case brought against Trump on this case, but of all of them, this is the one that seemingly had the most credibility, even though it was total hypocrisy, because Biden, as vice president, had lots of documents.
1: Yeah.
0: And the only reason he was treated differently was because he was too old and senile, allegedly.
1: Yeah, that's
0: to be prosecuted, which
1: that was a prosecutor's discretion.
0: Yeah, but I did. It was just mind blowing. Here, the same guy who's running to be commander in chief of our armed forces and stay as president was not prosecuted because he was too old and senile.
1: Yeah.
0: And so it was interesting to see how, you know, Barr pointed out that this case that was thrown out was, of all of them, was the most credible, although it wasn't credible.
1: Yeah.
0: And also, what's going to happen is, you know, people say, was it over? Well, here's the deal is, The issue of dealing with Jack Smith is not over, because he's in the J6 case. He's over that one up in D.C. area. So we're going to see this case move on. And that judge is a leftist, you know, anti-Trumper.
1: Yeah.
0: So she's going to say, oh, no, it's great having you. You have total standing. You know, the Constitution is a living and breathing document. It really doesn't mean what it says and says what it means.
1: Right.
0: So she's going to push it that way. Bottom line, it looks like it's going to go to the Supreme Court when you have a conflict of two different interpretations of the Constitution.
1: Yeah.
0: And this Supreme Court, I think, will rule properly, agreeing with Justice Thomas, that the Constitution actually does mean what it says and says what it means. So anyway, but it's, once again, it's nice to see that done, and I'm happy about that. Now, I want to talk about the miracle that happened.
1: Absolutely.
0: Over the weekend, that is was shocking, and I think incredibly spiritually powerful when we look at the facts. And that was the attempted assassination of President Donald Trump. I remember in the past I've said, the dark side has tried to bring Trump down on false, you know, Russian hoax and all kinds of hoaxes, couldn't succeed. Then they tried lawfare, and those are blowing up in their face. And I remember once saying, my concern is that the next thing the dark side will try is assassination.
1: Yeah.
0: And that's exactly what

0: what we saw happen. But this was not just an ordinary assassination attempt. The facts, I believe, show it to be very much with involving the providential hand of God in the intervention.
1: Absolutely. And, you know, for good or for bad, we watched yesterday and the day before a little bit this video that played over and over again. And you cannot watch that video of President Trump turning his head, slightly turning his head, I might add, and then a shot hitting his ear. You cannot argue that the hand of God was not on that.
0: Had he not turned his head, then the bullet would have actually gone into the back part of the brain and killed him.
1: That's right.
0: And where it did hit on the ear, people need to understand that some of the media say, you know, several inches away. No. No, it was less than an inch from killing him.
1: Yes.
0: And this was shot, you know, I think it was like 150, 200 yards away.
1: Yeah.
0: And the bullet was less than an inch, some centimeters, you know, just really super close to killing him.
1: Yeah.
0: And yet, now, the bullet could have missed. And if that happened, then this is terrible. We would not have the same impact that we have with the bullet actually hitting the ear and causing blood. I think that was much more of a wake-up call for America to understand how degenerate we've become in our politics and usage of dangerous pejoratives and imagery that has been very divided and inherently facilitates these kinds of action. When they say, when the left says, this candidate is going to destroy America.
1: Yeah,
0: it's going to destroy democracy.
1: Yes.
0: Now, they don't. May not actually believe it.
1: Right.
0: The politicians actually, you know, they've seen him in office for 4 years.
1: Yeah.
0: But what does this 20-year-old over here think?
1: Yeah, exactly.
0: He's saying, I got to save America.
1: Yeah.
0: He's going to destroy America. He's going to destroy democracy.
1: That's right.
0: So, yeah, you know,
1: he's like Hitler.
0: Like he's like Hitler. I better change, save America. This, and you have people out there that are going to hear it and believe what these leftist scum are saying and act on it. And, you know, and so the culpability, yeah, the kid shouldn't have done this. Yeah, it's tragic. But the culpability comes from those who facilitated it, not arguing policy, not even arguing against personality, but arguing things that are so way out and so dangerous that it that this was, I think, to some degree foreseeable, and they should be held morally and ethically and publicly accountable for the things that they've said in terms of politicians, also The View, people in the media.
1: Yeah.
0: They need to be morally held accountable, and people need to stop giving them money or stop watching their programs.
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0: Welcome back. And folks, if you'd like to keep up with the cases of Pacific Justice Institute, or if you have a need for legal advice and counsel, we do work all without charge. And we also have a newsletter, an e-newsletter called The Legal Insider. 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We have over 260 cases in active litigation right now as I speak. They're growing. We have offices all across the country, coast to coast. So I encourage you to stay up to date and please do so and pray for our work. The spiritual battleground is intense. It's obvious.
1: Yes.
0: And we need your prayer support. So please take the time to go to our website, download that. Also, another easy way to do that is simply to text three letters, PJI. Just text those three letters to the number 71541. It's a 71-year-old man having lunch with a 54-year-old woman, and there's a one-year-old in the high chair. That's how I remember it. 71541. Text PJI there to to that number, 71541. And we'd love to keep you updated with our work, and we greatly appreciate your prayer support. You know, Michael, before we continue on with talking about this next case matter, I think it's just so important to just to remind ourselves and the audience of how, you know, yes, this is these are legal battles, and God is blessing us with incredible victories. More than 9 out of 10, I talked to our chief counsel, more than 9 out of 10 of our cases turn out favorably for our clients.
1: Yeah.
0: It's incredible.
1: It's amazing.
0: But behind all of this is a spiritual war. And that's why I so appreciate people who become prayer warriors, who get our updates and pray for us and our attorneys on the front lines of these battles.
1: Yeah. Yeah, it's so important. And I know it. You know, whatever I'm doing, especially when there's something major happen, I can feel the prayers because we seek our prayer warriors and tell them what's going on, and they pray. And boy, I sure appreciate that.
0: Yeah, I know you do. I know you do. And I have seen the hand of God in our cases in miraculous ways.
1: Yeah.
0: I know one case was dealing with homeschoolers, and three judges ruled against us.
1: Yeah.
0: And said homeschooling is illegal in California, period, unless you're a credentialed teacher. Illegal.
1: Yeah.
0: We petitioned for them to rehear the case. We just did an appeal. We said, will you rehear this case, please? For the first time in my life, three appellate court judges says, you know what? We may have made a mistake. We'll rehear the case. And then they just tore us up, just diced and sliced us in oral argument. The judges did.
1: Yes.
0: Just it was so obvious that we'd lost. Our chief counsel Kevin Snyder said, we don't have to wait for the decision. We need to start preparing for the appeal to the state Supreme Court. That's how certain it was that we lost.
1: Yeah.
0: And homeschoolers up and down the state were praying because they called. They says, absent intervention from God, we've lost.
1: Yeah.
0: And so they prayed and they prayed and they prayed. And those three judges, unbelievably, reversed themselves and said, we were wrong.
1: Yeah, exactly.
0: And those kinds of outcomes, and then the one that went to the Supreme Court to be able to open up the churches after Governor Gavin Newsom so hatefully and, you know, just disrespectfully shut down the churches and the synagogues.
1: Yeah.
0: It was an absolute miracle that they took up the case on rapid fire as an emergency writ. That usually only happens when you have, like, death penalty, you know, situations where the guy, you know, guy or gal is about to have the switch pulled on him. And they take it up, and they go, yeah, denied.
1: Yeah.
0: But they actually took it up, and then they miraculously, in just 3 days, ordered Governor Gavin Newsom, you open those churches and synagogues now. We're not even going to mess around.
1: Yeah.
0: Those are the kinds of acts of God that just blow me away as an attorney when I look at this and think, that isn't just good advocacy and excellent work.
1: Absolutely.
0: It's the hand of God. What say you?
1: I completely agree. And you and I have talked about this a lot of times. Just PJI's existence and what has happened in the last 3 or 4 years, it's nothing short of miraculous. You know, God has That's provided. True. He has kept things moving. We made some decisions as an organization to take on hard cases, and we took them on. And our organization grew because we could not in spite of, because we stood in the gap and said, okay, you employees, you have a place to go. You have a place to go with your claims that you got fired for a ridiculous vaccine because you had an objection to that based on your sincerely held religious beliefs. So we've seen it. We've seen God work. And we recognize, I know you do, because, again, we talk about it, and I hear you a lot of times, we recognize God's faithfulness. It's God. It's all about what God wants of us, and that's wonderful.
0: It is incredible. People say, Brad, I bet you just have a hard time sleeping at night with all the cases and all the burdens. I go, actually, that doesn't keep me awake.
1: Yeah.
0: Sometimes I have insomnia, especially at my age. I don't even know why I have insomnia. I wake up in the middle of the night like, why can't I get back to sleep, you know?
1: Yeah.
0: But it's never because there's a PJI case on my mind.
1: That's right.
0: You know, maybe there's someone in my church I'm you know, a little concerned about or something. But, you know, it's just recognizing that God is God, and he is the same yesterday, today, and forever. He still does miracles. He does them in the courts. He does them in the political rallies where there's an assassination attempt. You see the miraculous hand of God that blows away any rationalization or or statistical explanation. And to me, it's an encouragement of my faith, and should be encouragement of also the faith of others. Absolutely. To see what's happening. And those who get our e-newsletter, they get to experience some of what we're talking about, to see the hand of God and it work in so many cases in the courts today. Now, let's talk about a school's exclusion of the Fellowship of Christian Athletes and its alleged violation of the First Amendment and also the RFRA statute. What happened in this case?
1: Yeah, so we've seen this throughout the country. There's this attack on the Fellowship of Christian Athletes, which is a great organization. There's zero downside to this organization. They're just saying, hey, there's a fellowship of athletes who are believers, and we've seen the Ninth Circuit out here for a long time, one of the worst circuits, but now coming into place because of President Trump's appointments. But we've seen them stand up, and court after court start to stand up for the Fellowship of Christian Athletes. And this happened here in D.C., Washington, D.C., in this case here. And there, the court actually issued a preliminary injunction about discriminating against this organization. And we know how hard it is to get a preliminary injunction.
0: Yeah, so the preliminary injunction is basically the court saying, okay, we haven't heard the whole case on the merits, but I can just see right off out of the get-go here that how this case is likely going to turn out.
1: Yeah.
0: And because I can see that it's likely going to turn out in favor of the Fellowship of Christian Athletes, I'm going to go ahead and issue an order halting this school from keeping this Christian club out. In other words, to say it another way, instead of two double negatives, I'm going to order that they allow this Christian club on campus and be able to conduct their work and their ministry there on campus.
1: Yeah.
0: The court ordered that.
1: That's right.
0: Because the court is so convinced that this is the likely outcome, looking at the facts of a case and the law. This is a real encouragement. Now, it's still a possibility that the court, at the end of the day, after case on the merits, may decide, you know what, I've changed my mind. There's some facts I didn't know about, or some things I didn't look at closely enough. I'm going to rule in favor of the school. But it's much more likely than not that FCA has won and will win this case. And that's... How's that significant, by the way?
1: Well, the importance here is because remember what's happening here. The underlying issue here is because the Fellowship of Christian Athletes has the nerve to include in their statement of faith something that's eminently biblical, and that is we don't participate in same-sex marriages and the like. And so here, what's significant here is that we're seeing large circuits, for instance, the Ninth Circuit. This is a district court case, so maybe the D.C. Court of Appeals will have to weigh in on this. But this is a significant constitutional issue that this organization can have a right to exist and have a statement of faith that people have to ascribe to be involved in the leadership for them.
0: Yeah, and I look at the court's opinion and the district's exclusion of FCA. They saw this as a means of eliminating discrimination. They said this is fatally under-inclusive.
1: Yeah.
0: That's what the court said.
1: They said,
0: "This, what are you talking about? This school excluding FCA? This isn't inclusive. This is under-inclusive."
1: Yeah.
0: And yet it's so much hypocrisy. But these liberal school districts with liberal principals and superintendents, you know, oh, yes, we're all about inclusion and tolerance. Oh, what, you're a Christian group? Yeah. Oh, we're going to boot you out.
1: That's right.
0: We're going to put you in the back of the bus.
1: That's right.
0: We see that happening. That's what's so important of why these cases are all addressed and addressed firmly. Hats off to that court. I don't know if that judge was appointed by which president. I don't know that. But I here's my bet. That if this has to go to the Supreme Court, if for some reason the appellate court rules adversely and it ends up the Supreme Court, I am convinced the Supreme Court will rule in favor of FCA and against this intolerant, bigoted school district. What say you?
1: I agree. And Brad, this might be a good opportunity to mention, because I alluded to it with the Ninth Circuit after Trump's appointments of correct constitutional affirmation by these justices, is it makes a difference who we vote for.
0: Yeah.
1: It just makes a huge difference because there's a marked difference between an originalist, those are the people that President Trump appointed, and seeing the Constitution as it was intended at its writing, and this whole nonsense about it being a living document that's able to change through the years, there's a marked difference between that. We need more originalists and less, you know, constitutional nonsense of being something that is a living document.
0: Yeah. Yeah, exactly. I'm encouraged by this. And yeah. It is a reminder, though, how important our votes are.
1: Yeah, it is.
0: Because who we vote for president is the one who nominates judges to fill these federal court openings.
1: That's
0: not
1: right.
0: The state courts. Those are separate.
1: Yep.
0: And we've got a lot of problems with state courts in Georgia and some other places, New York. But they do fill the judges' positions on the federal courts.
1: That's right.
0: From the not just the Supreme Court, but also the appellate court, the circuit courts, the district courts. And it impacts our lives.
1: Yeah, absolutely.
0: It really does. These kids in the FCA club, their lives are impacted.
1: Yeah.
0: And not only theirs, but also others in other parts of the country where the courts are going to look at this decision. The stakes are simply too high for such a time as this.
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0: So folks, just remember, it's our God-given freedoms we're talking about. Now, let's choose to keep them. I'm Brad Dacus, president of the Pacific Justice Institute. 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
4: A so-called expert in Canada is now advocating that those who suffer with eating disorders should be eligible to be killed by euthanasia. Already, innocent people in Canada have been approved for death for things like poverty, disability, and reasons outside of any terminal diagnosis. During parliamentary debates about the continued legalization and expansion of Canada's MAID program, Dr. Mona Gupta was pressed about whether or not conditions like eating disorders are sufficient reasons for euthanasia, to which she replied, "Potentially, euthanasia laws have a proven track record of expansion far beyond the initial safeguards. When the sanctity of life is discarded, no one is safe in the long term."
3: For more information, follow us on social media at Life Issues Institute.
2: From the Pacific Justice Institute, this is The Legal Edge, defending your rights as a Christian, a parent, and a citizen. Here's Brad Dacus.
0: PJI filed an amicus brief with the U.S. Supreme Court in a case brought by New Jersey's First Choice Women's Resource Centers. The state attorney general demanded extensive business records, including donor names and private information. Well, First Choice challenged the demand, arguing that it violated First Amendment rights. Well, the Supreme Court unanimously agreed that the subpoenas can be challenged in federal court. The ruling reinforces the principle that the government should not force organizations to expose private donor information. PJI.org.
2: PJI provides legal representation without charge.
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6: This is the Middle East Report, your connection to truthful reporting on Israel and the Middle East. I'm John Riley. Each week, we connect you to the people, places, and the land of Israel, and we break through the lies and deceptions of the news media when it comes to Israel and things happening on the ground there in that part of the world.
7: Today on this edition of the Middle East Report, I'm going to introduce you to an incredible ministry called Israel Matters. Stephen Briggs is the founder of that organization and also the executive producer of the award-winning Hatikva Films documentaries.
8: We do a weekly podcast called Israel Matters, which looks at what's going on in the news of the week, gives an overview of that, a summary, if you like, and then we have an expert on a specific topic. We've had a guy from Iran in the past few weeks. We've had a Hungarian journalist be on the show last week. Next week, Joshua Aaron's going to be on the show. And then we do a Hebrew word study. Words matter. There's a lot of linguistic theft in the world. What do I mean by that? I mean, words that used to mean something now mean something very different. Gay used to mean happy. Apple used to mean a green round thing that you eat. Now it means an iPhone, right? Or a laptop. So you've got these words that have changed through society, and there is so much within the Hebrew language in the Bible that we do not see because we read it through a lens of a word that we think means something when it actually means something else. And can I give one example? There is a word in the Bible called tikva, hatikva. It means hope. It doesn't just mean hope. And what does your, when I say hope, what do you think? I hope I'm going to have deep dish pizza tonight. Or I hope the sun's going to shine. Or I hope that there's a speculation about it. In the Hebrew, there is no speculation. It is, if I can put it in a colloquial term that's helpful, it is expectant waiting for a guaranteed outcome. In other words, hope is not something that is speculative. It's not something that may or may not happen. It's something that's guaranteed. And then within Hebrew, there's a beautiful reality that God sometimes gives us word pictures. So the word for hope and the word picture that God gives us of that is tikva, and it means rope. So if you asked an Israeli to draw tikva, they would draw a rope. The scarlet cord that Rahab hung out of her window is described in Scripture as tikva. She literally hung hope on a rope, and she became more secure in her deliverance each and every day the Israelites marched around Jericho than most of us would have looked. They would have, she'd have become less secure. That's not the reality. So the unfolding of that plan and purpose is quite remarkable. That's just one word. There are so many other words within the Scriptures that actually have a far greater meaning. One other one that I won't go into in great detail, but the word for worship, we assume worship means singing songs. That's one word for worship, halal or halal, depending on how you pronounce it. But there's actually eight different words for worship. And one of the kickers that is really, really helpful for people is that there is a word that is used for, that is translated as worship, that is actually the word for work. It's avad. It's where the name Obadiah comes from. Servant of God, worker of God, worshipper of God. Same thing, translation. So when Moses went to Pharaoh and said, let my people go that they may worship me, that can be translated, let my people go that they may work for me or work with me. Changes the dynamic of it completely in our understanding, because your work matters to God. You are called to work. You're going to work in eternity. It is a fulfillment of what God created. Because you are a created being, created people work. A little special nugget for you in that sense. God worked for 6 days and then he rested. Man was made on the sixth day. So man's experience, the first thing he did was rest. We are supposed to rest in order to work, yet the world teaches us that we need to work in order to rest.
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15: What is your favorite personal evangelism story? What is your favorite story of where you actually had a path or had a way where you led somebody to the Lord? I've got an exciting guest today. I've got Fred Hagee, who wrote the book. What's the name of the book, Fred?
11: Give Them Jesus.
15: Give Them Jesus by Fred Hagee, the only soul winner's handbook that what?
11: You will ever need.
15: That you'll ever need. But we want your calls, 866-348-7884, 866-34-TRUTH. And so there may be some listeners, Fred, when they're working on calling in right now, they're wondering, well, what are you talking about exactly, Mike? I'll give you an example. One of my favorite stories, and it's a true story. I wanted to start doing evangelism. And you and I have talked about this. I felt so bad because I know that Jesus was the only way to get to heaven. And I knew that apart from Jesus Christ, Fred, that people were dying and on their way to hell, and it's forever. And I said, Lord, I want to be a part of this. So I was selling insurance. I was over in Yadkinville, North Carolina. I was probably in my late 20s or early 30s, Fred. And I went up to this lady and I said, I don't know what to say. I said, Lord, help me. And I said, ma'am, are you saved? She goes, no. I said, would you like to get saved? She says, yes. And I said, well, here, let me show you how, and repeat the prayer. And she repeated the prayer. Now, Fred, if I did that 1,000 more times, I don't think I'd ever probably see the same result without explaining, you know, what it actually meant to be saved, unless somebody knew and they weren't walking with the Lord. But I feel like sometimes when we start that way, the Lord will give us some grace, to kind of show us the way. Mm-hmm. And we've got a John. Is it out of Florida? Hey, John, how are you doing today?
16: I'm doing great. How about yourself?
15: Good. What is your favorite personal evangelism story?
16: Well, I'll tell you, I'm going back quite a few years. I went on a mission trip from New Mexico down to Mexico, and we had a Spanish conversion Bible, and I highlighted Romans Roads in the Spanish Bible. I don't speak Spanish. But I highlighted Romans Roads in the Spanish Bible, and a young man was walking by, and we invited him up. I didn't speak Spanish. He didn't speak English. But our leader, he spoke Spanish, and I said, Tim, I'd like to lead this brother to the Lord using this Spanish Bible. So I walked through Romans Roads with this Mexican man. And he accepted Christ and came in and was baptized.
15: Praise God. Praise God. And one of the things that I was thinking about, Fred, is that, and by the way, John, where are you from in Florida?
16: Orange Park.
15: Orangeburg, Florida. My wife's from Tallahassee, by the way. So this is Michael Zwick, and I've got Fred Hagee. But I want to thank you for the call, John. And but Fred, you've had plenty of those situations just like that where you said you had a story you wanted to share as well, Fred. Is that right?
11: Well, you asked for our favorites, Mike, okay?
15: Oh, you've got a lot.
11: Well, my all-time favorite is one day when nothing seemed to be going right. You ever had that day, Mike?
15: About at least once or twice a week. So,
11: well, it started on a Thursday afternoon, and I was mowing some grass. It was fall. I was getting up some leaves. I was about three quarters of the way through, and I looked down, and my lawnmower was sitting unlevel, and I looked down, and I had a flat tire. I thought it was late. I got my lawnmower back in the barn, earmarked that repair for Saturday morning. Mm-hmm. I have a prayer meeting that I go to at 7 o'clock every Saturday, and I earmark that repair afterwards. When I got through, I got my tractor there in the shop, got the wheel off, didn't have the right size valve stem for the wheel, had to run to town to get that, got back, it was lunch, got back on that wheel about 1 o'clock, was working on it, and Mike, nothing seemed to be going right. I got that tire off the wheel. I got the valve stem inside the wheel, but I could not get that tire back on the wheel. And I wrestled with it. And finally, I went home and got my wife as a last ditch effort to hold that thing for me. I still couldn't get it on there. By that time, it was about 3 o'clock. And finally, I threw in the towel and I just kind of said, I quit. I'd been praying about that too, okay, by the way. So I said, I'm going to clean up. Renee said, I'm going up to the office and pay a few bills while you're cleaning the floor up back here. And in a little bit, she came back there and said, you need to come up here. She said there's some guys up here in an old white Dodge truck, and they're pulling a trailer with a tractor on it, and the trailer don't have no wheels on it. So I went over. I didn't listen very carefully. I went over to get my air tank, going to help them, I thought, pump a flat tire up. She said, you don't need the air tank. It don't have no wheels on it.
15: Oh, my gosh.
11: She said, just come up here and you'll see. So yeah. I walked up there, and Mike, there was an old Dodge truck pulling a really nice, fairly new tandem axle trailer with an older Ford 601 Workmaster tractor that weighs about 2 tons.
15: Mm-hmm.
11: They had picked it up, according to them, in Moxville. The tires apparently were flat or went flat. It only two on one side were ground off, but the tires were gone. The asphalt had worn the wheels down off of it, and all it was left was about an inch around the lug studs. It literally was riding down on the hub of the wheel.
15: Yeah.
11: It looked like the tractor was going to fall off.
15: Yeah.
11: And all of a sudden it hit me. I thought, God's brought these people from Moxville. They came out of the way. They came to my parking lot, and I knew that God had brought them there for me to share the gospel with them. So, Mike, I keep the Word of God. I keep little testaments on my desk, in my car, in my work truck, at home, all the doors. Wherever there's an entrance, I want a testament. Because that opportunity to share your faith sometimes is real short, and there's no preparation. So we got to be ready. So I ran in my office. I got three testaments. There were three kids in the truck. I went out there to the first one, and I said, young man, I want you to read some scripture here for me.
15: Mm-hmm.
11: He refused. Mm-hmm. I said, will you read it before you go to bed tonight if I give it to you? He said yes.
15: Okay.
11: I went to the second one, asked him if he'd read some scripture for me, and he said no, and he went and hid in the truck. I went to the young man who was driving, and when I got to him, I said, brother, will you read right here for me? He said, where do I start reading?
15: Amen.
11: And I got him there reading the scriptures, and when we got through, he prayed to receive Christ. Now, Mike, I'm not sure where that tractor come from. Every time I tell this story, people ask me, I wonder where he stole that tractor.
15: Right. You don't know.
11: I don't know. I know he's going to be in heaven one day.
15: But I tell you one thing. I said, God has a way of showing up and showing out, and God works all things together for good to those who love God and for them who are called according to his purpose.
11: Amen.
15: 866-34-TRUTH, 866-348-7884. You know, I'm reminded, you know, it's one thing when I do evangelism on the street with you, it's a little bit different, but there was a friend of mine named Mason Cobb, and I've always known Mason ever since I was in kindergarten. And we probably met up when I was about 28 or 30 years old. We started hanging out with my friend Jason. And Jason and I were Christians, and Mason wasn't. He had fallen away from the Lord. And all of a sudden, the whole time, I'd be talking to Mason about Jesus. Jesus, Jesus, Jesus, Jesus. And he heard it, but he didn't really want to listen. He just wanted nothing to do with God. But all of a sudden, one day, he said, we were out, and he said, something happened in the road. He said, that was God.
11: Mm-hmm.
15: And I realized that whether people say they're going to respond or not, whether people feel like they're going to listen or not, every word that you tell them, they hear. And a few months later, my friend Mason went to jail. And when he came out of jail, he said, Mike, I found faith. And he said, I want to thank you for sharing Jesus with me, because eventually I listened. 866-34-TRUTH, 866-348-7884. We'll be right back. We've got a Todd out of Raleigh, North Carolina, and we've got a Mike from Dayton, Ohio, up after the break, right when we come back. We'll be right back after these messages.
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24: 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It's pride. It causes us to stumble after we have reached the summit. 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It was James, the half-brother of Jesus, who told us how to do that. 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
15: 866-34-TRUTH, 866-348-7884. We've got Fred Hagee here, and the question of the day is this. What is your favorite personal evangelism story? And I've got a good friend of mine named Todd out of Raleigh. Are you there, Todd?
25: Hey, Mike, I'm here.
15: Yeah, Todd Harrison. And Todd Harrison is a big-time real estate agent out in that area. And Todd was my very first sponsor on the show. True story. When I first started on the radio in 2020, and I said, Todd, would you be willing to sponsor the show? And he told me, he said, Mike, he said, it's funny that you say that. My wife and I were set aside about $3,000, and we were wondering where we could use this money for the Lord. And he said, and you came and asked me. So I really appreciate Todd. And if you're in the Raleigh area and you need a home, or you're looking to buy or sell your home, make sure to call Todd Harrison. Todd, how would they get in touch with you?
25: Mike, they can find me on my website, toddharrisonrealty.com. And thank you so much for mentioning that. And yeah, just we really found it interesting as we were praying. We had some extra money. We were asking the Lord what to do with it. And you shared that need. And so we just felt really blessed to help you get started in your ministry that continues today. And we pray God continues to bless you and all those that are hearing the word of God through you.
15: Amen and amen. And it's funny. I was looking for a realtor to help me buy a rental home. And this was back in, I don't know, maybe 2016 or 2018 or 2020, somewhere around that area. And I said, Lord, I said, who do you want me to call? And I said, my middle name is Todd. I'm going to look somebody up online named Todd. And I called Todd and he's like, who is this? And so we started talking for a while and we hit it off. But But Todd, you actually you're in real estate right now. But when you went to school, you were actually part of a group called the Navigators. Is that right?
25: Yeah, that's correct. That's correct, Mike. Yeah, I was with the Navs for many years, both as a student, and then I became a staff with the Navigators and served with them for a number of years.
15: Yeah, and so, but you said you've got some pretty cool stories of where you shared Jesus with somebody and it ended up working out pretty well. Is that right?
25: Yeah, Mike, I was, so just thinking about my friend Lance, was involved in one of the first Bible studies I did during those days with the Navigators. And I don't know exactly where he was when we met. He was open to God, and he made and he had some church background there. And we just started meeting, reading the Bible together and talking about that. And, you know, we over a period of, you know, maybe 6 months, maybe less, maybe a little more than that, you know, I was able to see Lance, you know, come to a pretty different place in his life where he was not just open to God, but, you know, visibly walking with God. And that was, you know, that was pretty cool to me. And the one of the things about it, Mike, I didn't have a lot of experience doing it, you know, helping people or sharing the gospel or any of those things at that point in time. One of the reasons I think that story is important is it's often our willingness to show up and be used by God that God uses in the lives of people, because ultimately salvation is his work. And so I definitely get to participate in it, but the work is God's. And so I'm just always reminded of that when I think about evangelism. And then, Mike, I'll tell you, I continue to do that even today in my real estate career. I've been doing this for over 10 years now. And, you know, I frequently meet clients, and it just seems like prayer is the right thing, and just asking God to help in a client's life. And I'll tell you this too, Mike, I have never had a bad experience with that. And probably 90% of the time, people are really grateful, and they thank me for that. And I just think that people are a lot more open to God than we know or imagine. And so frequently, the opportunity is to, you know, let God use us, let him do the work through us.
15: Yeah, and I love the story that you told me earlier today, Todd. You said that you grew up in a Christian home, and I believe your roommate did as well. But you guys made kind of a deal or a pact with each other. Is that right?
25: Yeah, you must be talking about Jim. Yeah, Jim and I, back in college days, had a pact together that we were, that if God was real, we wanted to know him. And so we just committed to each other that we were going to read the Bible and pray. And we frequently did that together. We would hang out a lot and play pool, eat pizza, talk about life. And over the course of about 6 months, I wound up becoming a Christian. God revealed himself to me, and it was just undeniable. And I just remember that December in my prayer with God, God, I asked you to show yourself to me. You've done that. It's really true. And I want Jesus. And would you forgive me and save me? And so that was my personal experience there. And then Jim and I stay in touch with each other till today. And it was in 2019, we was one of the times we happened to see each other here in North Carolina. And he shared with me, hey, Todd, you know, I became a Christian last year. Let me tell you about that. And so I just think that that willingness of God to continue to be in our lives and to reveal himself to us, if we're seeking him, I really believe he'll do that for us. And he certainly did that in my life and in Jim's life.
15: Well, Todd, I want to thank you for the call. And once again, like I said, this is a good Christian brother. If you're in the Raleigh area and you need to buy or sell a home, make sure to call Todd Harrison. And Todd, I want to thank you for the call. So we've got a Mike out of Dayton, Ohio. Are you there, Mike?
0: Yeah, I'm here. Hey, thanks for taking my call.
15: You're welcome. What's your favorite evangelism story, personal evangelism story?
0: Yeah. I was scrolling on my phone. I know you really shouldn't do that too much, but I was. So I was scrolling on my phone, and I came across this video of how to push a car with a seatbelt. So you pull the seatbelt out of the car, and you put it, and you lock it in the door, and you put it around your shoulder, and you roll down the window, and you're able to use the seatbelt and the window to push it out. And for some reason, God said to my in my brain and my heart, said, "Remember this, Mike. You remember this." I said, "Okay." I watched it again, and I said, "Well, that's pretty cool. I mean, they say you get a lot of leverage that way." Well, the next morning, I went to my cabinet shop, and there was a guy. For some reason, he was in the back of my cabinet shop, stuck in the mud back there. And I'm like, holy mackerel, he's stuck in the mud. What is he doing back there? And then I go up to him and go, "What happened here, bud?" You know? And he goes, "Oh, I made a wrong turn. The Uber, the navigation system told me to go behind your building here. And it was really, it was the next street over, and I wasn't paying attention. It was dark." And I said, "You've been here all night?" He goes, "Yeah, I've been here all night." And so anyways, I said, "You know what? I remember something on this TikTok. God told me this." And so I showed him how to pull the seatbelt out, and we pushed his car out of the way. Well, and I said to him afterwards, I says, "You know, God showed me that last night, how to do that." He said, "That was the coolest thing I ever seen." He says, "Yeah, I know. Did you understand that God showed me that last night? And this is why we're here today." And he kind of looked at me like, "Yeah, that's awesome." I says, "Do you know where you're going to go when you go to, you know, when you die? Are you going to go to heaven or are you going to hell?" He says, "You know, I heard this about this. I think right now I'm going to hell." and I said, "Well,
15: he was honest, right, Mike?"
0: Yes, he was very honest, and it was unbelievably honest to me. And he, we spoke together, and I gave him a little some scriptures, John 3:16, and we prayed together right then. And that was an awesome, that was an
15: good
0: awesome
15: job. And he received Christ. Thanks for the call. 866-34-TRUTH, 866-348-7884. We'll be right back. We've got a Cody and a Spencer. Truth Talk Live.
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3: Wow, but don't you get any bad mail?
2: 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For one thing, there aren't many of them, thank goodness. And for another thing, well, we're only kidding around, right?
3: Yeah. Yeah, right.
2: Sure we are. This is all in fun, you know? I mean, if they can't take a joke, forget them.
3: Yeah, forget them. That's great, Mr. Dern. Thanks.
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7: I believe that the spark can come back if you learn to speak the love language of the other person and start doing it consistently. There's something about speaking the other person's love language that touches the heart and causes them to think, wow, what's going on here? You're responding differently to me. And they begin to respond differently to you. I don't know anything that has the potential of stimulating the spark in a marriage faster than learning the love language of your spouse and speaking it on a regular basis. Almost every week, people say to me, when we read your book on the love languages and we spoke the right language, it literally brought new life into our marriage. And that's what I would hope for you.
8: This has been a Love Language Minute. Dr. Gary Chapman is the author of The Five Love Languages. 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
15: 866-34-TRUTH. We've got a Cody out of, just says North Carolina. Are you there, Cody?
9: Yes, sir. How are you, Mike?
15: I'm doing great, man. I hope you are.
9: I'm doing good. Doing good.
15: Good, man. Well, yeah, what is your favorite personal evangelism story, Cody?
9: I had an encounter, so to speak. Some may say a come to Jesus moment about 4.5 years ago. And after that moment, whenever I realized I had been headed down a path that was not a righteous path, I remember praying, Lord, give me the boldness and the courage to share your goodness with other people, because I knew what a slippery slope I had been on, and the Lord just gave me a completely new heart for people. And we farm, so I don't have the opportunity to be around a ton of people, but the Lord started sending people in to my sawmill. And one night, I had a new customer coming to pick up some lumber, and I remember going over to his truck as he was getting ready to get out, and I said, hey, man, I'm Cody. How are you doing? And this guy sticks his hand out, man. It was like a bear paw. Like, I'm not a little guy. And I remember him grabbing my hand, and I felt like a kid. And he steps out of the truck, and he's, like, towering over me. I'm 6 foot tall, and this guy's, like, 7. I mean, he looks like Goliath. And anyways, this dark at the sawmill, he's coming to get a stack of boards. I don't know if I'm at him. And he could not compose a sentence without using GD, MF, you know, just the whole list. And I remember as he was talking, he was like 3.5 sentences in, and I felt like somebody had been standing in front of me with a dart gun. And I'm like standing, I'm like praying, like, Lord, what do you want me to say? Like, I can't put up with this mess. And I just heard that soft, calm, quiet voice stopping. And so me being the person I am, I done balled up my fist. I'm like, Lord, this is a big old guy. He's like, no, tell him to stop. I'm like, oh, okay. And I said, look, man, we stop. We're going to look at this pile of lumber. And I said, look, man, I'm doing my best to walk with the Lord. And I just can't have you talk about my daddy like that. I said, if you can refrain from saying GD every other breath, I'll stay here and do business with you tonight. I said, but if not, the best thing for you to do is get back in your truck and go back home. And he said, he stopped, and this guy went from 7 foot tall to about 5 foot. I mean, he really stooped down. I was fully anticipating him to fly off the handle and it end up in a fist fight and somebody find me a few days later. But it didn't. And he dropped down like 4 sizes, and he looked at me with these puppy dog eyes, and he said, you know, he said, my dad was a very devout and godly man. He said, and I never realized how far off track I was until you said that. And so like 2.5 hours later, you know, we've had a long talk about the Lord, and he still comes and does business with me, and he is a completely changed man. And that story probably sticks out the most in my mind. So for any new believers out there that is eager to share what the Lord has done with you, seek God. He's going to put somebody in your path. Some people is going to just be for a test, And some people that he puts in your path, they've got a good, fertile heart there that's just ready to receive a word. So it's a two-way street. It might be a test in your faith, but it might be a good opportunity for you to sow a seed. And don't miss that opportunity anywhere you go.
15: That is really, really good. And I know there's a new guy I think you were just talking to named Travis. We have a Wednesday night meeting, a prayer meeting that we go to over in, is it Prospect Hill?
9: Yes, sir.
15: And tell us about your friend Travis.
9: So a small group of friends, we started doing a Bible study, I don't know, 3 months ago maybe, back in February, end of February, 1st of March. And, you know, it's not advertised. It's just bring whoever you want to bring.

0: dilated, and I just knew like he's on something, and it's strong. It's real strong, but it ain't as strong as the Jesus that I'm on. And so we talked for probably 45 minutes, went in, had Bible study, and he was very receptive. Like, you know, you could tell by both of these guys, you know, two completely different guys I'm telling you about, but they were both very receptive, and they were both lost, hurting, and looking to find something to fill that void. And, you know, you can always tell whenever people are just spewing off, they're hurting. Don't cower away from those things. And I remember talking to Travis, and, you know, the flesh wants to take over. Praise the Lord, I was full of the Spirit. And whenever the flesh wants to take over, our natural instinct, you know, is to avoid these people. Like, oh, they're on something. Or, oh, I don't want to be around him. He talks too bad for me to be around. But in the Spirit, those are the exact people that we need to be going for. Yeah. And so after 45 minutes of talking with Travis, we go in, we have Bible study, and that turned into worship. And I remember seeing Travis over in the corner on his hands and knees praying and just tears rolling down his face. And I said, he's done it. You know, we can tell people about the Lord all day long, but it's up to each individual person to accept and to go after. Seek ye first the kingdom of God. But since then, Travis has gotten off of drugs or selling drugs or whatever he was doing. I don't think he's missed a single Wednesday night or Friday night or, you know, anytime somebody's getting together and it's going to be a focal point of God, he's there. And I think he's trying to start his own ministry, outreach to addicts or people. But,
1: well, yeah, Cody, I want to say this because our friend Fred Hagee is here. He wrote the book. What's the name of the book, Fred?
2: Give Him Jesus.
1: Give Him Jesus. And Fred, you said sometimes it's the darkest areas that we go in. Go ahead.
2: Well, Mike, only about 13.6 or 7% of the people are going to accept Christ. They're going, only about that small percent are going to be receptive to our message. But we never know exactly which one of these people they are. So my point is this, and by the way, you can pick that statistic up in my book and you'll understand it when you read it. But we just have to keep...
1: But I was saying in the darkest places, the places where it's the darkest, yeah.
2: When you go into dark, thank you, Mike. When you go into dark spiritual environments, the percentages go up.
1: Yeah, yeah.
2: Because that's where the light shines the brightest, and that's where they're most desperate for truth.
1: That's right. You know, I remember this is a true story. Years ago, I went for a trip to Vermont. This was probably back in 2015 or so. And I was so excited to go there, but I remember... The people who were up there, they were satisfied. They felt like they were doing well. They felt like they didn't need God. They had their education. They had their money. I mean, things were pretty good for them, and it was harder to reach them for the gospel. Now, the other people that we go to see when we go hit the streets, Fred, in downtown Winston-Salem, the people who are on drugs, the people who are on alcohol, they don't have anything else to cling to, Fred.
2: They don't.
1: You said a lot of these people, they don't even have a set of car keys.
2: Mm-hmm.
1: Is that right?
2: That's exactly right.
1: Yeah.
2: They're looking for truth, Mike. The problem is they don't know where to go find truth. And let me tell you one place they're not going to go looking for truth, and that's inside our churches. They're averse to the church. They're averse to the Word of God in many cases. They're averse to the people of God. We've got to go to them. They're not going to come into our church and consequently, we've got to go out there, tell them about Jesus, and then get them back inside the walls of our church.
1: Well, and I heard Cody saying this a minute ago, that he started to share Jesus with this guy, Travis, started to share the love of God. Mm-hmm. But you said the power is in the Word of God.
2: The power is always in the Word of God. And if the man of God has any power, it's the Word of God that's in the man of God. But you've got to get those scriptures out there, preferably them reading the scriptures and going in their mouth, in their ears, down into their heart. That's how I think the Word of God is presented the most effectively.
1: Well, and I think there may be some people who are listening right now who said, well, I've never led one person in my whole life to Jesus Christ, and they feel bad about it. They feel guilty about it. But a lot of people, they may not know what to say, Fred.

0: And when I read your book, I realized how simple it was. And so what I do, and Cody probably knows this too, but I'll go up to somebody and I'll say, if you were to die right now on a scale from 0 to 100, how sure are you that you would go to heaven when you die? And if it's anywhere between a 0 and a 99, I always start off with the same thing. If it's 100% and they know Jesus Christ is their Lord and Savior, then that's fine. But if they don't, I'll say, let me share with you a few Bible verses. The first one that I go to is John 3:16. And I'll say, you probably know this, right? And they'll almost every time say yes. Now, it's a true story. There was a young lady about 6 months to a year ago. And I asked her, I said, you know this verse after I read John 3:16. And it says, for God so loved the world that he gave his only begotten son, that whosoever believeth in him shall not perish, but have everlasting life. And she says, no, I've never heard that verse before. And I was thinking, well, maybe you're from New York, or maybe you're... She grew up right here in North Carolina in the country and had never heard that verse. So I don't assume anything. No. And I said, for God so loved the world that he gave his only begotten son. I shared the verse and I said, you've heard that verse, right? And most times they'll say yes, but I say, you know, and then I'll find out if they're not sure that they're going to heaven when they die. It's usually for one of two reasons. And the first reason is because they say, well, I'm not sure, but I'm a pretty good person. And they'll start to say, well, I recycle. I'm a good person. I take out the trash. Yeah. I don't beat my wife.
1: I've never murdered anybody.
0: Yeah. Right. Yeah. And I'll look at them and I'll say, you know, the Bible says in Romans 3:23, it says that all have sinned and come short of the glory of God. And I'll look at them just like I'm looking at you, Fred, and I'll say, nobody's perfect, are they? And they'll go, no, nobody's perfect. And I say, but I've got some good news for you. You ready for some good news? They'll go, yeah, you know? And I'll say, Romans 6:23 right now, I said, it says, for the wages of sin is death. I said, but it says the gift of God is eternal life through Jesus Christ our Lord. 866-34-TRUTH, 866-348-7884. We'll be right back after this break. Thanks for calling in, Cody. We've got a Spencer who's up next, and then we've got a Deborah. So appreciate your call.
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8: Hi, I'm Barry McGuire, author of Ignite Your Life, explaining how you can have wholehearted faith regardless of your circumstances. One of the enemy's quietest tactics is fear. Not always loud or obvious, but subtle. Convincing believers to stay silent, Satan would love nothing more than for Christians to keep their faith private, to feel afraid of rejection, awkwardness, or getting it wrong. Because a silent believer can't spread God's love with anyone. But God never called us to live in fear. 2 Timothy 1:7 tells us, "For God has not given us a spirit of fear, but of power, love, and a sound mind." That means the fear you feel about sharing your faith isn't from God. 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We lean on Him. We remember that His word never returns void. We remember it's not about our perfection. It's about His power working through us. When you step out in faith, even with shaky words, God meets you there. Fear loses its grip when obedience and faith take its place. Ignite your life. Go to igniteamerica.com.
0: Segment 866-34-TRUTH. We've got a Spencer on the phone. Spencer, what is your favorite personal evangelism story?
1: Hey, Mike. Thanks for having me on the radio. Can you hear me?
0: I sure can. What is your favorite personal evangelism story, Spencer?
1: That is a great question, and thanks for asking that. Back about 11 years ago, I lost my father, and my father was Greek, and I was raised in the Greek Orthodox Church. Mm-hmm. My mother was Catholic, and at his funeral, my parents had set up for the family that came in. This was in Florida, and we had opportunity, as in most funerals, you know, to go out and say a word about the deceased. So I got to speak. So did my siblings. And then we opened it up to family members. My oldest son, Theodore, is named after my dad. And at that time, he was a Young Life leader in the Raleigh-Durham area, leading kids to Christ. And he just went up there and was very calm. He had his Bible with him, and he read some amazing scripture to our family. And at the end, everybody else that spoke, we had a retired Catholic priest that was there to kind of officiate the rest of the funeral. And he was so impressed with Theodore's testimony and speech that he said, "This young man has a future in the ministry."
0: And now, years later, your son, is he just finishing up seminary or...
1: Theodore is a student pastor at a church in Huntsville, Alabama. He just got married last November, and he just got his master's in theological studies from Southwestern Theological Baptist Seminary in Fort Worth.
0: So I tell you what, you never know what God is going to do. You just share the word of God, like Fred was saying. You share God's word, and God will do the rest. And Spencer, I want to thank you for the call. We've got a Deborah out of Burlington, North Carolina.
9: Thank you, Mike. Thank you.
0: Hey, Deborah, I love your accent. I love the way you talk. Deborah's a friend of ours. She always calls in. And Deborah, what is your favorite personal evangelism story?
9: Well, I actually have a couple, but I'm going to do this one. Because, you know, sometimes we don't, you know, we may not have the most opportune time or, you know, it may not be the most opportune place, but we trust the Holy Spirit because the Holy Spirit is the ultimate convictor of man's heart, you know, to change us. And so I was a business owner. I received a call from a gentleman wanting to place an order. He sounded as if he were sick. I asked him, "Are you sick?" And he replied that he was dying of cancer. I immediately asked, "How's your relationship with Jesus?" And he replied, "Not good." And I replied, "It's not too late." I went on talking to him, and I probably prayed with him because a lot of times I generally do. And a few weeks later, a young man came in. our front door, and he stuck his head in, kind of looking around. He said, I don't know if you're the lady that spoke with my father-in-law a few weeks ago. I said, yes, I am. And he went on to tell me that their family had been praying for him. And after our conversation that day, he changed.
0: He changed.
9: And he made the point to look me up, to come find me. But he was a different person from the father, the husband, the father-in-law that he was. And they saw the change. And apparently he had to have told them that, you know, that last conversation was the one that really, you know,
0: It put them over the edge. And I tell you what, it's kind of like Fred said before. And it's like it says in the Bible where Philip opened up his mouth. The Spirit took him away to the eunuch, but Philip had to actually open his mouth. And sometimes people don't share the gospel because they think it's socially awkward or they're worried about what somebody's going to think of them. But I tell you what, Fred, what happens is when we open our mouth, God we'll do the rest. And Deborah, I want to thank you for the call. We've got a Jamal out of Winston-Salem, North Carolina. Are you there, Jamal?
10: I'm here, Mike.
0: Thanks. Yeah, man. Jamal hosts this show usually one day a week as well. But Jamal, what is your favorite personal evangelism story?
10: Well, I have two that I will get through real quick. And one of them is, by the way, that guy sitting right across the desk from me, Mr. Fred Hagee. He is a very persistent guy, and while we were at Wednesday in the Word Bible study, which happens at every day in North Carolina, he said, well, Jamal, you got to get out there and start sharing the gospel. I said, no way, Fred, that's your business. You stay out of my business. Leave me alone, Fred. And well, I said, and I said that, of course, but he kept coming back. So I said, all right, let's see what you got. Went out to the bus station. I was scared out of my wits, but Fred was a very good host, and it went well. So he said, well, now we're going to upgrade you, guy. We're going to go to Las Vegas. I said, excuse me, sir, we're going to go where? We're going to go to Vegas for a trip, right? And I was like, nah, we're going to go soul winning, brother.
0: Hey, Jamal, you weren't ready to party, were you?
10: Well, I wasn't ready to evangelize.
0: There you go.
10: So it went well. Talked to a guy named J.C., and we had protocols out there, and we were supposed to stay with the group. But JC said, hey, walk with me. So I said, what's the worst that could happen? So I walked with him, and I literally got lost in Las Vegas by myself for the first time over there. But, you know, JC was nice. He was kind of waffling. But I was like, look, man, I got to get back. But before I go back, let me witness to these other two people that's right in front of me. They came to Christ, and he said, oh, well, is that easy? I was like, yeah, it's that easy. It took about 30 seconds. He said, well, I'm going to come to Christ also. So yeah. He came to Christ. So while kind of going off the reservation a little bit, three people came to Christ just by kind of following the Holy Spirit and just by talking to them. So that's one. The other one real quick is the Rosaria Butterfield story. She was really against the gospel. To really cut the story short, some people reached out to her, said, hey, come have dinner with us. In the course of a few years, just by loving her and developing a relationship, she came to Christ. So I said, man, you can go out on the bus station, you can go on the sidewalk, you can invite people to your home. There are all kind of ways to evangelize. But I like that last one also, just having dinner with somebody and leading somebody to the Lord that way.
0: Amen, Jamal. And I want to thank you for the call, but Fred has something to say.
11: Jamal, tell them how many decisions that we had for Jesus out there in Las Vegas, brother.
0: Well, Jamal's off the phone. You got to tell us.
11: I believe it was 187. We've been several times, and it's 380-some all told.
0: 187 decisions. Yeah. And, you know, I was always afraid to witness to Muslims because I didn't know how they would respond, Fred. But one of the things that I did learn was this, was that when the Muslims were, you know, they're just people too. Mm-hmm. Everybody is just a person. And I don't care who you're listening to. I don't care what's going on. But we have a friend of ours named Catherine Baird. She has a, it's a shop down in downtown Graham. And I told her, I said, I don't know how to witness to Muslims. And she gave me a book on how to do evangelism to Muslims. And I read that book, and I read that book, and I went downtown with Fred, and I started to witness to a guy who was a Muslim, but he grew up as a Christian. Mm-hmm. And I explained the gospel to him, and I told him, I said, Jesus is the only one, the only way to get to heaven. I said, do you want to surrender your life to Jesus Christ? And he said, absolutely. Mm-hmm. Now, I've shared the gospel a lot, and I've seen a lot of decisions, and I know you have too, Fred, but that is one of the ones that sticks out to me. And Fred, you've had some pretty good stuff from the jail ministry. Is that right?
11: Mike, I have. I've been doing jail ministry for 23 or 4 years. And one time I was told by a member of my church who worked in the system there, do not talk to this one particular guy. Mm-hmm. He said, we sent him to, extradited him to Forsyth County mm-hmm. early in the week. In less than 24 hours, they sent him back. They said, we refuse to keep this guy. He's dangerous, most dangerous man ever been in here. He's a fighting machine. He's tried to knock every man's teeth out that's in here. By the nature of the writ, we don't have to keep him. He's on his way back to Davidson County.
0: Okay.
11: And, Mike, to make a long story short, I was able to share the gospel with Anthony, and Anthony became a very, very close friend and was a really great experience in my life.
0: So what that tells me, Fred, is that I don't care how far you've gone. I don't care how much you've messed up, whether it was right. Travis, the guy who was on drugs, or whatever you're yeah. doing, that there is room at the foot of the cross. And I remember I did a mission trip to Haiti years ago. And Fred, I'm not much of a worker or a laborer. I mean, I sell insurance, man. I talk on the radio. So that ain't really me. But I went on this mission trip and I said, Lord, what is my purpose for even being here? And there was a young kid who was at the front of this meeting, and they were giving an evangelism opportunity, and they said, if you want to give your life to Jesus, run down to the front. His friends literally blocked him from standing up and coming to the front and give his life to Jesus. And he looked at me and he said, never mind. And I went over and I picked him up and I brought him to the front and he gave his life to Jesus. And I said, that was my purpose for praise being here. My show, If Not For God with Mike Zwick, will be on the Truth Network tomorrow at 12 o'clock p.m. And Fred Hagee, if they want to pick up your book, it's called Give Them Jesus by Fred Hagee, the only soul winner's handbook that you'll ever need. And Fred, I want to thank you for coming on today.
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17: I'm Ruth Kramer with Mission Network News. An American missionary doctor in the Democratic Republic of the Congo had to evacuate after coming down with Ebola. Mission Aviation Fellowship works closely with the mission hospital in Niankundi. Amidst an Ebola outbreak, Brad Hoagland with MAF tells us,
18: unfortunately, Dr. Peter Stafford, one of the doctors, contracted Ebola and had to be evacuated out on a special flight and is in Germany now for treatment. But we took his family and brought them over to Uganda, and we assume they're joining their dad and husband in Germany at this time.
17: MAF also evacuated another doctor who was exposed to Ebola. MAF staff involved in the evacuations remain healthy and committed to their gospel work in DRC. Continue to pray for Dr. Stafford's healing. And the gospel changes lives, yet many people are hesitant to talk about their faith. Go Day is a movement to equip and inspire people to share the gospel on Pentecost Saturday. This year, it's on May 23, 2026. John Podaiti with Bibles for the World explains that they're partnering with Go Day to provide Gospels of John in 51 languages to be distributed in 24 countries.
19: We are printing 1,363,300 scriptures, Gospels of John, for this initiative. 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So we would just ask that the listeners would pray for these scriptures as they go out.
17: Learn how you can join Go Day and help Bibles for the World keep sharing the gospel. 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I'm Ruth Kramer.
20: Ladies and gentlemen, if you do not want to hear the truth, this particular podcast is not going to be for you. You know, Thomas Sowell famously said, when you want to help people, you tell them the truth. When you want to help yourself, you tell them what they want to hear. We are not going to tell you what you want to hear today. We are going to tell you what you need to hear because it is the truth. In fact, my guest said this.
21: Islam is not a religion, it is a political movement. Egypt was a Christian country and it was conquered by Islam. Yemen was Christian and Islam conquered it. Morocco was Christian and Islam conquered it. Iraq was Christian and Islam conquered it. For 1400 years, Islam has been conquering countries, and the next big dog on the list is America. And if the American church does not wake up, not in fear, but wake up to preach the truth of the Bible, you will lose this country. The devil wants America, but we want Jesus to reign here. If you want Jesus, you got to reject Muhammad. If you want the Bible, you got to reject the Quran. If you want the Ten Commandments, you got to reject Sharia law. If you want churches, you got to reject the mosque. You will either have Jesus or Muhammad, but you can't have both.
22: Amen.
20: All right, now who is that wishy-washy preacher? It is the great Martin Sedra, ladies and gentlemen. Here he is, all the way originally from Egypt, but now he preaches across the world, but he has a church in Australia now, and his family was almost murdered by the Muslim Brotherhood. We're going to unpack all that today. Martin, it's great to have you on the show. How are you?
23: Oh, I am so good. It is such an honor to be with you, Frank. You are an inspiration to us. You have blessed us, our family, our ministry. Thank you so much for having me.
20: Well, brother, we met at a couple of TPUSA events, and I could tell you're a man who loves to preach the truth and you're fearless about it. You need to be fearless about it because your father was a pastor in Egypt where you grew up. What happened?
23: Yeah, we grew up in Egypt. You know, Egypt 1400 years ago was a Christian country, believe it or not. My country, Egypt, was 90% Christian and we had zero Muslims in the country. But 1400 years ago, Islam came in our country. They burnt our churches, killed our pastors, raped our women, took our kids. And now Christianity went from 90% of the country to 10% of the country. And Islam went from being 0% of the country to now being 90% of the country. And my family grew up in Egypt as a Christian minority. That 10% still standing in Egypt. And my dad, when he got saved, he started preaching to the Muslims because he really desired for the Muslims to come to Christ. And thousands of Muslims were coming to Jesus, repenting of their sin, leaving Muhammad, leaving Islam. And under apostasy laws, if you preach to a Muslim and they leave Islam, they die and the pastor that converted them must die. And really the pinnacle of our testimony was the Muslim Brotherhood was warning our family, stop preaching Jesus or we're going to kill you and your whole family. My dad kept on preaching. He was bold and courageous, did not back down. But what happened was my dad was preaching one day in a living room to a bunch of Muslims. And at the end, a Muslim lady heard the gospel and gave her life to Christ. She took off her hijab, came to Jesus Christ. And my dad didn't know that her husband was a leader of a Muslim terrorist group. Her husband was a leader of a Muslim terrorist group. And when he found out that my dad made his wife a Christian, he was furious and wanted to take revenge on my dad. And the way he was going to take revenge, he was going to kidnap my brothers. He was going to behead them, put them in a van, behead them, and then put their body in a bag and send it back to my dad's house to teach my dad a lesson. Don't preach Jesus again. And that's how Muslims do it. They'll kill your family to teach you a lesson to not preach Jesus. So the Muslim brotherhood leader, when he found out my dad converted his wife, he came with to the bus stop where my brothers go to school with two Muslim men. They came in a van, and as they see my brothers were 5 and 9 years old, they see my brothers, the Muslim men try to get out of the van to kidnap my brothers and behead them, but they felt frozen in the van, unable to move. My brothers get on the school bus leaves, and the Muslim men unfreeze again. This time, they don't know what's going on. They didn't understand that this was an angel. It was a supernatural protection from God. So the next day, the Muslim terrorist leader came with two bigger men to kidnap my brothers and behead them at the bus stop to teach my dad a lesson. This time they come to the bus stop, they're in the van, they see my brothers, but this time, Frank, the Muslim Brotherhood men, they get out of the van and they're standing right behind my brothers, 5 and 9, and as they go to kidnap my brothers to behead them and put them in a bag, the Muslim Brotherhood leaders felt a supernatural hand, an angel, tie their hands behind their head. Both Muslim men are unable to move, their hands are behind their head. My brothers get on the school bus and the school bus leaves, and the Muslim men unfreeze again. Now the Muslim leader knows something is going on. He goes to my dad's house. He knocks on the door. He sits with my dad and he tells him the story of how he tried to kill his children. And the Muslim terrorist leader lands by telling my dad this. He tells my dad, I tried to kill your children, but your God protected them. And your God is the one true God. And that Muslim Brotherhood leader, Frank, becomes a Christian in that living room, gives his life to Christ and gets baptized. So that's our story. Now we're in Australia preaching Jesus Christ and warning America about the dangers of Islam.
3: Now that's 2006. This happened, so 20 years ago. You're a very small child at that point.
23: Yeah.
3: What happened to your father? Did he leave Egypt? When did you go to Australia? And what are you doing now?
23: So now the pinnacle of our story happened when our address got published in a Muslim newspaper. In 2006, our address got published in a hit list. It's a Muslim newspaper in Egypt where they put addresses of pastors that they want to take out. The moment our address got published, my dad felt the prompting of God that we got to get out of the country. So my dad went to Australia here while he did our paperwork, and we applied as religious refugees. We waited a year to get approved. In the meanwhile, we escaped to Thailand. We lived in Thailand for 1 year while our paperwork was in the process of getting approved. Then we finally got approved, moved to Australia, and thank the Lord, we thought our life was over when we moved to Australia, but little did we know that God was just beginning our story. We thought we were refugees escaping Islam, but now we view our testimony as we are reformers here to fight against Islam. God flipped the story upside down, and now instead of fleeing Islam, we are fighting Islam, traveling across the world, preaching Jesus Christ, warning America against Islam, and seeing revival happen across the West.
3: I can already hear people thinking right now, but Islam is a religion of peace. We've been told it's a religion of peace. It's just a few radicals that do these kind of things. How do you respond?
23: Yeah, Islam masquerades as a religion of peace. I don't blame the Americans. America has never experienced Islam. The only Islam Americans know is the Islam that lives in America. The problem is you need to really encounter true Islam, and the only way you encounter it is by going to the Middle East. What I find fascinating, Frank, is the only people that love Islam are the liberals who have never experienced Islam. The only people who want Islam are the white liberals who have never lived in the Middle East, who have never been persecuted under Christianity. But here I am coming from Egypt, escaping Islam. I'm telling America that Islam is not a religion of peace, but a religion of war, death, and violence. If Islam is a religion of peace, why are 99% of terrorist organizations under the name of Islam? If Islam is a religion of peace, why every terrorist attack is done by Muslims? And why does Muhammad command Muslims in the Quran to kill the infidel? This is the problem. We can say Islam is a religion of peace as much as we want. History goes against that. The Quran goes against that. And the facts go against that statement. Islam is not a religion of peace.
3: There are a few conflicting verses in the Quran. Talk about abrogation for a minute, Martin, because there is this doctrine of abrogation.
23: Yeah, so this is the thing. The first 12 years of Muhammad's ministry in Mecca were very peaceful. Muhammad, when he started Islam, he didn't have any followers. He didn't have any power. So he preached a nice, tolerant message. That's where the Quranic verses and the Quran come, that the peaceful, the tolerant. But after 12 years of Muhammad failing in his ministry, he moves from Mecca to Medina, and he begins to change his message from tolerance and peace to violence and war. And that's where abrogation comes in. It's that the later verses in the Quran cancel the earlier verses. And that's what you call, by the way, the Meccan period of Islam and the Medinan period of Islam. The Meccan period are the peaceful period. The Medinan period come later, which is the period of war and jihad. And unfortunately, Muslims don't believe in the Meccan period anymore. They believe in the Medinan period. Let's go to war. Let's establish jihad. Muhammad was a warlord and a political leader. Whether they like it or not, he was a failure at the beginning, and then he became a political leader.
3: And since 632, when Muhammad died, ladies and gentlemen, there's been a conquest idea in Islam. The idea that Islam, of course, means submission, to take over non-Muslim lands and make them Muslim lands. And we're going to talk about that with my guest, Martin Sedra, and his website, by the way, martinsedra.com, S-E-D-R-A. We'll put that in the show notes. But what about violence in the Old Testament? I mean, if we're going to say, well, look, where there's violence in the Quran, but there is violence in the Old Testament, what do we say about that? We're going to cover that when we come back, and so much more with my guest, Martin Sedra. Again, his website, martinsedra.com. He's in the U.S. quite a bit. You might see him out there on the road. We'll be back in just a couple of minutes right after the break. I'm Frank Turek. Don't go anywhere.
4: It's Crazy Money Day. Hi, I'm Chuck Bentley with My Money Life from Crown. Charles Barkley of NBA fame learned to handle money the hard way. Young and wealthy beyond wisdom, Barkley spent impulsively. He gambled millions, once losing $2.5 million in several hours. He spent nearly $30,000 on his clothes in one day, more than anyone in his family had earned in their life. And he bought cars. Julius Irving, or Dr. J, saw the red flags and gave Charles some strong advice. Barkley says the encounter went like this. Dr. J said, "How many cars do you have?" Charles said, "Five." "Well, how many of them can you drive at the same time? Why do you have five cars?" Charles didn't have a good reason. "Son, take all those cars back and get one nice car. You've got $400,000 sitting around in your driveway. That money's going to be worth millions if invested properly." Now in his 60s, Barkley wants younger athletes to learn to think long-term. 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Invest wisely and avoid falling into a lifestyle trap. Barkley's estimated net worth is now around $70 million. He's one of the most financially stable of the former NBA players. That's crazy. Friends, when tempted to buy something we don't need or can't afford, let's remember this lesson. As the Apostle Paul said in 1 Corinthians 10:13, no temptation is unique, and God always provides a way out. Self-control is key in finding financial freedom. 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We plan to celebrate all that God has done through Crown over the last 50 years. Learn more at crown.org/50years.
5: Our topic this week on the Public Square has been, were they deists? And Dave Zanotti, was Benjamin Franklin counted among the deists?
6: Oh, he wasn't just counted among the deists. He was his own publishing company. He was Hollywood on paper. he was one of America's biggest celebrities. And across the across two continents, both the U.S. and Europe, people would just, they hung on his every word. And he often was the person who was setting the type in his newspaper in Philadelphia. Extraordinary character, and he had an extraordinary attitude about religion and faith, and his perspective changed over time.
5: That's fascinating.
6: That's what's interesting. We've studied Franklin for a long time and studied also the relationship of Franklin to George Whitefield, with George Whitefield. And that's the subject of a new movie out called A Great Awakening. By the time you listen to this 50 years from now, it'll still be a worthwhile movie because it's a historical film that does a great amount of storytelling in historical accuracy. And one of the subplots of the movie, barely a subplot, is how Benjamin Franklin's perspective changed over the way he saw God in the universe, such that while he was a profound deist, a super scientist, a super celebrity. Toward the end of his life, particularly as attested by his speech on June 28, 1787, before the Constitutional Convention, he changed his point of view from that of deism, a deity that's involved but doesn't care that much, to a God who governs in the affairs of men. And he specifically quoted New Testament statements from Jesus Christ himself. So the arc of Franklin's life is fascinating, historically important, highly relevant, especially in the celebration of the Declaration of Independence and the Constitution.
5: Thanks for listening this week. Anything you may have missed, you'll find on our website, thepublicsquare.com.
20: Ladies and gentlemen, you're not feeling well, so you go to the doctor and he runs some tests. He looks at you and he says, I got some news for you. Question, do you want him to tell you what you want to hear? Or do you want to tell him what you need to hear? Do you want to hear the truth? I think in that situation, you're going to say, Doc, give it to me straight. If we're going to fight this thing, I got to know the truth. Well, that's what we're telling you today right here. We all might have friends that we think are great people and they happen to be Muslims, and maybe they are great people. The problem is Islam as a movement is really much more than a religion. It's a political movement that for 1400 years has been putting people into submission, taking away freedoms, and even doing forced conversions. My guest today, Martin Sedra, saw that personally when he lived in Egypt early on in his life. A couple of his brothers were almost murdered because of that. If you're just tuning in, you got to listen to the I Don't Have Enough Faith to Be an Atheist podcast to hear the first segment. Martin told us that story. But Martin, I got to ask you this because it's going to come up. There's violence in the Old Testament too. Kill the Canaanites. What do you say? How does that compare with jihad in the Quran?
23: Yeah, it is crazy when people compare the Bible to the Quran, or when they compare our founder Jesus Christ to Muhammad. We cannot compare them at all. Muhammad said, kill the infidel. Jesus said, love your enemies. Muhammad, before he died, said, may Allah curse the Jews and the Christian. Jesus, before he died, said, Father, forgive them, for they don't know what they do. Jesus and Muhammad are different people. The Bible and the Quran are extremely different. And Old Testament violence and jihad are extremely different. Old Testament violence was commanded by God to the Israelites to kill the Canaanites, who were killing and butchering babies and sacrificing them to Moloch. God was not commanding the Israelites to kill people for the sake of not believing in God. This was not trying to spread, you know, Judaism or their religion. This was simply trying to, as you say it, Frank, very well, this was not a genocide. This was a sinicide. And the difference between Old Testament violence and jihad is Old Testament violence. God told them, you have a limited land to take over. This was the only land that they could take over. In fact, when the Israelites were going through other lands and they could have taken over them, God commanded them to not touch anyone. Why? God given them limited land. For jihad, it's not limited land. It is global. Muslims are commanded to take over the whole world. It is not one land that's promised to them. It's every nation. And an Old Testament is not just limited land. It was a limited time. It was a commandment for a limited time for the Israelites in the Old Testament. It was not an eternal commandment for every believer and every Christian to commit. And that's why Christians today are not killing people for their faith. But in Islam, it wasn't a limited commandment where Muhammad says, kill the infidel. It was an eternal commandment. Until their Mahdi, until their Messiah returns, Muslims are commanded to kill. So Old Testament violence is not the same as jihad. We do not kill people now. We do not establish our laws and commandments. We are a peaceful religion. In fact, our God is called the Prince of Peace. It is not the same at all.
20: You just mentioned the Mahdi. Can you explain that, Martin? What does that mean? The 12th Imam, it's sometimes called. The fact that Islam has an eschatology as well. They have an idea of what's going to happen in the end times. Can you kind of give us an overview of that?
23: Yeah, Muslims end time and their Messiah or their Savior in end time is our Antichrist. In fact, Muslims believe in Jesus Christ. A lot of people are like, oh, Muslims don't believe in Jesus. No, Muslims do believe in a man by the name of Jesus. He's just not the Jesus of the Bible. We believe that Jesus is God. Muslims believe that Jesus is the prophet. We believe that Jesus was crucified. Muslims believe that he wasn't crucified, but Allah rescued him from the cross and someone died that resembled him. And we believe that Jesus was resurrected, but Muslims believe he wasn't resurrected because he never died. And this is where their where end time comes in, is we believe that Jesus Christ will come back as a second coming, riding as a King of Kings and Lord of Lords to save us from the enemy and take us as his bride to heaven. Muslims, end time and eschatology, they believe that Jesus is coming back, but this time Jesus is coming back to break the cross. This is how much Muslims hate the cross. Muhammad hates the cross so much that their eschatology, they say that Jesus will come, carry the cross and break it in front of the Christians to tell the Christians, I never, ever, ever died. And this is why we believe their Jesus or their Mahdi or their Messiah is the Antichrist. Their coming is not the coming that we are waiting for. We are waiting Jesus Christ to come as King of Kings and Lord of Lords, as a slaughtered and resurrected lamb.
1: What is their Mahdi going to do according to their eschatology in the end times?
23: Their Mahdi is going to come and everyone is going to bow. Everyone's going to bow. Everybody's going to become a Muslim. Everybody's going to submit. Jews and Christians are going to be killed. Jews and Christians, you're going to be killed. The liberals are going to be killed. The atheists are going to be killed. The whole world is going to be under Islamic rule and under Allah and under Muhammad. Everybody's going to say Muhammad is the one true prophet. Allah is the one true God. And we're all going to die at the end.
1: Now, the Shia in Iran, do they, or I guess we can't say blanket wise, but do some of them believe that if they can create a global conflict, they can cause the end times to come in and the Mahdi to come in and a global caliphate then to be reestablished?
23: Yeah, of course. Muslims know that the end times will come once they establish a world brotherhood or ummah. Ummah is a brotherhood in Islam. They believe they have to take over the whole world. In Christianity, we are commanded, go into all the world, preach the gospel, baptize them, make disciples. That's our Great Commission. Their mission is establish Sharia law across the whole world. And their end time is not coming until they do that. Their end time is not coming until they wage war against the infidel. They wage war against the West. They kill every Christian nation and they establish Islam. In fact, in Islam, Frank, they have two terms. One is called Dahr al-Harb, and the other one is called Dahr al-Salam. Dahr al-Harb means house of war, and Dahr al-Salam means house of peace. And the only way, every nation is split into two categories. They're either Dahr al-Harb, house of war, or Dahr al-Salam, house of peace. And the only way for a nation to be a house of peace is for them to be submitted under Islam and under Sharia law. So Islam views every single nation as a Dahr al-Harb, house of war, until they submit. So until America submits to Islam, it's a house of war. Until Canada, until Europe submits to Islam, it's a house of war. And then their end time will come. And that's why they're so aggressive about taking over the whole world.
1: About 2 months ago, I had the great Bill Federer on the program. We talked about the history of Iran. And I read a section from one of his newsletters on what Sharia law is. I don't know, it's a 2 or 3 minute video. We'll put it in the show notes. But that got more than 1 million views because Americans don't know what Sharia law is. People in the West don't know what Sharia law is. Can you give us an overview of what Sharia law is? Like, what are people in Iran dealing with on a day-to-day basis?
23: Yeah. Sharia law will destroy America. Sharia law is a cancer. Every nation and country that Sharia law touches, it destroys. It turns into violence, poverty, chaos, tyranny. You do not want Sharia law in your nation. And for people that are like, oh, what's wrong with Sharia law? I mean, 70% of Muslim Somalians in America want Sharia law. Under Sharia law, Sharia law is kind of their Islamic divine law. Under Sharia law, homosexuals are executed. Under Sharia law, transgenders are thrown off buildings. Under Sharia law, if you're caught drinking or gambling, you'll be whipped. Under Sharia law, a man can have a child bride. Under Sharia law, a man can beat his wife up. Under Sharia law, apostates are killed. And under Sharia law, if you speak about Muhammad, me and Frank right now, under Sharia law, will be killed for critiquing Muhammad. I don't want Sharia law in this country. I want the Ten Commandments to rule this nation. And this is a problem, Frank, that I have with the Muslims, is you ask some Muslims in America who want Sharia law. Who wants Sharia law? All the Muslims are like, yeah, me, I want Sharia law. Bring Sharia law in America. Then you ask some Muslims who wants to live in Afghanistan. The Muslims say, not me. Wait, who wants Sharia law? Me. Well, who wants to live in Iraq? No Muslim wants to live in Iraq. That doesn't make sense. But then you ask the Muslims, who hates Christianity? The Muslims say, me. Who hates America? Me. They shout death to America, death to the United States. They burn our flag. But then you ask the Muslims, who wants to live in America? The Muslims say, me. This doesn't make sense. You left your Muslim country under Sharia law to move to a Christian country that's blessed. Only they would want to bring Sharia law that destroyed your country into our country that's prosperous and blessed and Christian. And this is the thing. Muslims love the blessing of the God of the Bible, but they don't like the God of the Bible. They like the freedom that America offers and Christianity offers. They just don't like the God that gave us that freedom. And that's what I always tell Muslims. There are 54 Muslim nations around the world. Why do Muslims always migrate to the West and Christian nations? Muslims claim that Sharia law is the best thing for humanity, but they never move to the Middle East under Sharia law. They always move to Christian nations. And this is a slap in the face to Muhammad and a slap in the face of Allah. Because if Allah's so great, go live under Sharia law, go live under his blessing. But they live in a Christian nation because Psalm 33 verse 12 that says, blessed is a nation whose God is the Lord. And I want to tell every American, Muslims will always move to the West because our country is blessed. We don't want Sharia law here. We want the Ten Commandments and we want the Bible.
1: What are the three strategies that Muslims are using to try and take over America?
23: Frank, I was listening to a Muslim imam. That Muslim imam lives in Florida, and he said that Islam will conquer the West in three ways, three strategies. Number one, Islam will conquer the West through the womb of the woman. The womb of the woman, they consider that as a war zone. They call it the jihad of the womb. While we are aborting our babies, while we're killing 1 million babies every single year, while the feminist movement is telling women to not have babies, while we have LGBTQ ideologies saying that men and men can get married, and we know that Adam and Steve can't have babies. Our population is on a decline. Our procreation is on a decline. We're not having babies. Meanwhile, Muslims are multiplying. Muslim families have 4 to 5 babies per family, and a lot of Muslim men have more than one wife. So we, as Christians, we're the largest religion at 2.7 billion Christians. Islam is under us at 1.7 billion. But unfortunately, Christianity is not the fastest growing religion. Islam is the fastest growing religion. And they're growing not by conversion, they're growing by procreation. And it is time for America to stop killing their babies. We have to abolish abortion. We have to fight for the unborn. And it's time to get rid of this feminist Jezebel crap and tell women that babies are not a burden. Babies are a blessing. Babies are a gift from the Lord. And it is time to get rid of homosexual marriage, for people to get married, as Charlie Kirk said, get married and have lots and lots of children. That's war number one. They will conquer the West through the womb of the woman. Number two, they will conquer the West through immigration. They are immigrating to the West, as I said before, by millions and millions and millions. Every single year, they're coming to Australia, America, Canada, and Europe. They are coming here and we're inviting them in and we're committing suicide. And all the naive liberals are saying, open the borders, open the borders. Donald Trump is hateful. We shouldn't have borders in America. Even Christians are falling for it, saying, love the foreigner. Yeah, love the foreigner, but heaven has borders around it, so America should have borders around it. Heaven is a country with borders around it, with angels manning the gates day and night, so America should have walls around it with manning day and night. And not only that, heaven has legal paperwork called the Book of Life, so America should have legal paperwork to allow people in that actually assimilate to the country. And this is Islam. They're going to come here and not assimilate. They're going to immigrate here and not assimilate. But biblical immigration is about assimilation. So that's number two. They're going to come here in here by immigration. They're not going to assimilate. They're going to bring their Sharia law and then they're going to take over. Number three, they're going to use our freedom against us and we're going to tolerate them.
1: And we're going to unpack that third one further right after the break. As our mutual friend Charlie Kirk used to say, immigration without assimilation is an invasion, ladies and gentlemen. Why do you have a lock on your door? Why do you have a password on your bank account? Because you believe in borders. Borders are necessary. We'll talk more after the break. My guest, Martin Sedra, S-E-D-R-A. Check out his website. Back right after the break.
7: This is the Middle East Report, your connection to truthful reporting on Israel and the Middle East. I'm John Riley. Each week, we connect you to the people, places, and the land of Israel, and we break through the lies and deceptions of the news media when it comes to Israel and things happening on the ground there in that part of the world. Today, on this edition of the Middle East Report, I'm going to introduce you to an incredible ministry called Israel Matters. Stephen Briggs is the founder of that organization and also the executive producer of the award-winning Hatikva Films documentaries.
8: We do a weekly podcast called Israel Matters, which looks at what's going on in the news of the week, gives an overview of that, a summary, if you like, and then we have an expert on a specific topic. We've had a guy from Iran in the past few weeks. We've had a Hungarian journalist be on the show last week. Next week, Joshua Aaron's going to be on the show. And then we do a Hebrew word study. Words matter. there's a lot of linguistic theft in the world. What do I mean by that? I mean, words that used to mean something now mean something very different. Gay used to mean happy. Apple used to mean a green round thing that you eat. Now it means an iPhone, right? Or a laptop. So you've got these words that have changed through society. And there is so much within the Hebrew language in the Bible that we do not see because we read it through a lens of a word that we think means something when it actually means something else. And can I give one example? There is a word in the Bible called tikvah, hatikvah. It means hope. It doesn't just mean hope. And what does your, when I say hope, what do you think? I hope I'm going to have deep dish pizza tonight. Or I hope the sun's going to shine. Or I hope that there's a speculation about it. In the Hebrew, there is no speculation. It is, if I can put it in a colloquial term that's helpful, it is expectant waiting for a guaranteed outcome. In other words, hope is not something that is speculative. It's not something that may or may not happen. It's something that's guaranteed. And then within Hebrew, there's a beautiful reality that God sometimes gives us word pictures. So the word for hope and the word picture that God gives us of that is tikva, and it means rope. So if you asked an Israeli to draw tikva, they would draw a rope. The scarlet cord that Rahab hung out of her window is described in Scripture as tikva. She literally hung hope on a rope, and she became more secure in her deliverance each and every day the Israelites marched around Jericho than most of us would have looked. They would have, you know, she'd have become less secure. That's not the reality. So the unfolding of that plan and purpose is quite remarkable. That's just one word. There are so many other words within the Scriptures that actually have a far greater meaning. One other one that I won't go into in great detail, but the word for worship, we assume worship means singing songs. That's one word for worship, halal or hallel, depending on how you pronounce it. But there's actually 8 different words for worship. And one of the kickers that is really, really helpful for people is that there is a word that is used for, that is translated as worship, that is actually the word for work. It's avad. It's where the name Obadiah comes from. Servant of God, worker of God, worshiper of God. Same thing, translation. So when Moses went to Pharaoh and said, let my people go that they may worship me, that can be translated, let my people go that they may work for me or work with me. Changes the dynamic of it completely in our understanding, because your work matters to God. You are called to work. You're going to work in eternity. It is a fulfillment of what God created. Because you are a created being, created people work. A little special nugget for you in that sense. God worked for 6 days and then he rested. Man was made on the 6th day. So man's experience, the first thing he did was rest. We are supposed to rest in order to work, yet the world teaches us that we need to work in order to rest.
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20: Ladies and gentlemen, this weekend, the 16th of May, I'll be with my friend Jack Hibbs out at Calvary Chapel, Chino Hills for the Giant Slayers Conference. That's going to be at that church Saturday, May 16th. Also coming up in a couple of weeks, I'm going to be at the Colson Center National Conference in Knoxville, Tennessee. That is the 29th and 30th of May. We're going to do our final The Bible You Never Knew series lesson on June 1st here just north of Charlotte, North Carolina. All the details are on our website. That'll also be live stream. That's 7:30 p.m. on June 1st. And a lot more is coming up. After that, we'll be at the Last Stand Conference with my friend Seth Gruber. That's out in Denver. That's the 5th and the 6th of June. And I also want to mention that CIA is again happening this summer, the Cross-Examine Instructor Academy. If you really want to learn how to better present the evidence for Christianity and answer the most difficult questions,
1: 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Myself, Greg Kokel, Natasha Crane, Elisa Childers, Alan Parr, Hillary Morgan Ferrer, several others will be your instructors. 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All right, let me go back to my guest, Martin Sedra, all the way from Sydney, Australia. But Martin and his brother, Andrew, by the way, they look like they're twins, but they're not.
23: Yeah.
1: They are in the United States a lot preaching. How do people keep track of where you are, Martin? Where do they go?
23: Yeah, all our social medias, you can look us up. Just write the last name, Sedra, S-E-D-R-A. The whole family comes up. There's four of us. Well, one of us is always in America preaching. So you can catch us there.
1: And if you think Martin is a powerful speaker, you need to see his wife, Millicent. Man, she dope slaps people. She's really...
23: She is a fireball. She is a fireball. People think I married a 15-year-old because she looks a lot younger than me. I tell them I'm not Muslim, man. I wasn't like Muhammad. So she is my age. Don't worry.
1: All right. Let's go back to the three strategies that a imam has admitted they're trying to use to overpower Christianity or overpower the West and put the West under submission. State the first two and then spend more time on the third one.
23: Yeah, the three ways Islam will conquer the West. Number one, through the war of the womb, through the womb of the woman. And this is, they actually have a teaching. It's called the jihad of the womb. They view the womb of the woman as a war zone. The womb of the Middle East versus the West, the womb of the church versus the mosque. And they are outbreeding us. They're having more babies than us. And give it 30 years without evangelism, without converting anybody or preaching, Islam will just outgrow Christianity. Number two, immigration. They are coming in. They never

0: because they were too scared of being called homophobic. So the gay guys came up with that word and it worked. The church backed down. We stopped preaching that homosexuality is a sin. The Muslims looked at that word and they're like, wow, it worked for the LGBTQ. Let's make up a word for us so America can tolerate us and we can just chuck out a word whenever they attack us. So they came up with the word Islamophobia. So now whenever we speak about Islam, anybody questions Islam, anybody says anything, they simply call you Islamophobic. And now what's America doing? We're just shutting up. We're sitting there while they're slitting our throat. We're sitting there while they come in, they invade our country. And this is the thing, Frank, is we think that Islam is just starting to invade our country. No, no, no. Islam has been invading America for a very, very, very long time. The Muslim Brotherhood in Egypt, they released a document, and the document was titled 100-Year Plan of How Islam Will Conquer North America. And when you read the 100-Year Plan and you figure out what year we're in, Muslims are not up to year 5 of conquering America. They're not up to year 10 in their plan or strategy. They're not up to year 20. When you look at this 100-Year Plan, Muslims are up to year 35 of conquering America. The Americans and American church is 35 years too late to the party. And if we don't wake up now, our country will be Islamized. Like my country, Egypt. Egypt was Christian, conquered by Islam. Turkey was Christian, conquered by Islam. Yemen was Christian, conquered by Islam. Morocco was Christian, conquered by Islam. Europe was Christian, John Wesley and all the revivalists. And now is being Islamized. And next is America. And I'm warning America, wake up before it's too late.
1: By the way, ladies and gentlemen, we've talked about it on this program before. Islamophobia is a bogus term. Islam is not a race. It's an ideology. There are people from every ethnic and racial group in Islam. That's not the issue. We're not against people because they're a certain skin color. We are against a behavior that will take your freedoms away. Not only your freedom of speech, not only your freedom of press, assembly, but your freedom of religion. Yep. You will not be able to practice the gospel or preach the gospel. If you don't think so, go to some of the countries I've been to. I've been to Iran. There's no First Baptist Church of Tehran. I've been to Saudi Arabia. There's no Calvary Chapel of Mecca. I just got back from Egypt and my guests grew up in Egypt. It's very difficult to have a church in Egypt. Why? Because politically they've ruled it out. So what are we supposed to do, Martin? What are we supposed to do as Christians? How can we say we love Muslims and we do, but still oppose the behavior of putting the nation under submission to Sharia law?
0: Yeah, I don't want Islam in my country. And I say this with courage and not backing down. I love Muslims, but I hate Islam. I love Muslims and I want them to come to Christ, but I hate Islam with a passion and I would devote my life and ministry to fighting it. I want Jesus and not Muhammad. I want the Ten Commandments. I don't want Sharia law. I want churches in every street. I don't want mosques. I want the Ten Commandments, not Sharia law. I want Bibles in my schools, not Qurans. I don't want prayer mats in my schools. I want prayer back in our schools. I don't want my daughter to have to be forced to wear a hijab when Islam takes over. I'm about to have a baby boy in a few months. And if I don't fight for America, my baby boy will be persecuted for his faith. This battle of fighting Islam, it is not even about our generation. It is about the next generation. This battle of fighting Islam is not about your generation. Your generation will be fine. But give it 20 years. And if you don't wake up and America gets Islamized, your daughters will be forced to wear hijabs. Your daughters will be raped. Your sons will be killed. And your kids will not be free to preach Jesus Christ. If we don't fight, if you're scared to be called racist, you're scared to be called Islamophobic, get over yourself, get over your pride, get over your reputation, put some courage on you, be strong and courageous, as God said to Joshua, and go and fight for your nation. Frank, I'm sick of hearing people tell me, you're too hateful. You shouldn't talk about other religions like that. We should accept all religions. It's this idea of pluralism, syncretism, universalism. Let's get all the religions in the same bucket. Tucker Carlson, he's angry that Donald Trump, you know, teased Allah, and Donald Trump said, may, you know, peace be to Allah and Allah is the greatest and all that. I'm like, wait a second. We believe in one God. We believe there is one person who sits in the throne. I am allowed to mock false prophets. I am allowed to mock false gods. I am allowed to destroy false idols. I am allowed to question other religions. I have freedom to critique any religion I want, and I have freedom to put my God above every other God. And this is the thing, Frank, is everybody now this new effeminate gay type of Christianity that wants to say it's okay, all the religions are the same. No, not all religions are the same. Christianity is the only religion that is

0: There is only one God. His name is Jesus. Muhammad is a false prophet. And if you're scared to say that, you are a coward. And Jesus says, if you deny me before man, I will deny you before my Father. We have to declare Jesus is the one true God and Muhammad is a false prophet.
1: But Martin, Jesus was such a nice guy. He accepted and loved everyone. Your response?
0: This is the thing. Everybody, we've created this gay, effeminate Jesus. Like, it's Jesus was not effeminate. Jesus was not a coward. Jesus was not gay. Like, if that's the type of word you want to use. Jesus was bold and courageous. Jesus was not just described as the Lamb of God. He was the Lion of Judah. And we have too many preachers who are so good about being the Lamb of God, being gentle and meek. But when was the last time you've seen preachers and Christians portray the image of Christ as a Lion of Judah? The Lion of the tribe of Judah was bold and courageous. Jesus, by the way, flipped tables in the temple when they were bringing something in that wasn't biblical. And I'm allowed to get angry. The Bible doesn't say don't get angry. It says in your anger, do not sin. In fact, if you don't feel angry that Islam is taking over America, there's something wrong with you. If you don't feel angry that mosques are being built all across Texas, hundreds and hundreds of mosques are being built. If you're not angry that churches are being bought by Muslims, if you're not angry that Christians are turning to Islam, if you're not angry that Muhammad is being declared in Michigan, if you're not angry that the mayor of New York City as a Muslim, if that doesn't make you angry and a righteous indignation does not rise in you, I have to question your salvation and I have to question if the Holy Spirit is living inside of you, because the Holy Spirit would not let you sit by while seeing your nation be lost to Islam. But a fire in your bones must rise. As Jeremiah said, God's word is a fire shut up in my bones. I am weary of holding it in. And every American, you must be weary of holding Christ in and not declaring him. Preach Jesus, be bold, declare your faith, stop being a coward, or we're going to lose this country.
1: Ladies and gentlemen, the entire Bible, from Genesis all the way to Maps, the book of Revelation, is political to a certain extent. There are false religions out there. Do not follow them. Come back to me. And that is done among the nations. That's done, obviously, among the churches. Paul went out and he talked about false teachers. In fact, almost every book of the New Testament, there may be like 2nd or 3rd John that doesn't mention this, but almost every book of the New Testament talks about false teachers. Every single one. Jesus talks about false teachers. They went after the false teachers, did the apostles, did Jesus. He's going after the Pharisees. They're false teachers. He's going after the people that would not obey him. This idea that Jesus was soft soap and agreed with everyone is exactly 180 degrees. It would be exactly what Satan would want us to think, wouldn't it,
0: yep,
1: Martin?
0: Yep. And when people tell me you shouldn't mock other religions, you shouldn't mock Muhammad, you shouldn't mock Islam, I'm like, brother, have you read what Elijah did in 1 Kings 17 yes. to the prophets of Baal? What Bible are you reading? Like, some Christians just need to open the Bible and realize what prophet Elijah did when he told them, is your God in the toilet? Is your God in the toilet? I'm going to mock Muhammad exactly like Elijah mocked the prophets of Baal.
1: We're talking to a very wishy-washy guest here. His name is Martin Sedra, S-E-D-R-A. You need to check him out. He's normally down under in Australia, but he comes to America quite a bit. Check him out there, and we'll have much more with Martin after the break. You're listening to I Don't Have Enough Faith to Be an Atheist with me, Frank Turek, back in just a couple.
2: Doesn't the Bible say, spare the rod and spoil the child?
3: Lonnie Berger, author of Every Man a Warrior.
2: Actually, this is not a verse from the Bible. It's a misleading commentary on Proverbs 13:24, which says, he who spares the rod hates his son, but he who loves him is careful to discipline him. This verse is actually an admonition for fathers to give careful thought to the training of their children. While discipline is a part of rearing children, it's not the most significant biblical aspect. Shaping the child's character is the most important thing taught in the scripture, and it's done through love, godly modeling of truth, open communication, and giving grace when they fail, just like your Heavenly Father parents you and I.
3: Every Man a Warrior is a ministry of TWR.
1: Today, hopefully, as always, we're telling you what you need to hear, not what you want to hear. We're talking about Islam and how the truth of Islam is the fact it wants to take over the world, not just in a religious sense, but in a political sense. And my guest is Martin Sedra, all the way from down under, originally from Egypt. His family was almost murdered by the Muslim Brotherhood in Egypt in 2006 because they were Christians who were preaching Jesus. And if you're just tuning in on the American Family Radio Network, you didn't hear that story. Go look for the I Don't Have Enough Faith to Be an Atheist podcast. You can hear this entire broadcast with my guest today, Martin Sedra. You're not going to want to miss the first three segments we've already recorded. We're going to talk in a minute about how to evangelize Muslims because we love Muslims. We want them to come to the saving knowledge of Jesus. But before we get there, Martin, there's this curious thing going on in the culture right now. You seem to have very strange bedfellows. You have the LGBTQ community somehow calling themselves, at least many of them, calling themselves gays for Gaza. I mean, if they were to go to Gaza, they'd be thrown off buildings. Yep. Why is there this crazy, what's sometimes called the Red-Green Alliance? How is that even possible?
0: Yeah, the Red-Green Alliance, this unholy alliance between the liberals and the Muslims, they both are uniting over the common hate for Jesus Christ. They are both uniting over the common hate for Christianity. Both of them want to remove Christianity from the West. Both of them want to get rid of Jesus as king. Both of them. But I got good news for the Muslims and the liberals. You cannot dethrone Jesus because you did not put him on the throne. And what the liberals need to understand about Jesus Christ, not only does he not lose, but he is the best thing that could happen for you. You see, this is a problem, Frank, is the gays say gays for Gaza, trans for Hamas, trans for Zohar and Mamdani. I'm like, brother, do you understand? If a gay guy goes to Gaza, you'll be thrown off a building. Under Sharia law, transgenders are thrown off buildings or stoned to death. You are crazy. Saying gays for Gaza, it's like saying chickens for KFC. Imagine seeing chickens protest and say, KFC, KFC. I'll be like, you are an idiot. And this is the thing. The Muslims are so smart because the Muslims have a lot of enemies. The Muslims have Christians as their enemy, Israel as their enemy, the liberals as their enemy. But the Muslims decided for a smart move, they decided to hold hands with the liberals to get rid of the first enemy, the Christians and the Jews. But once they get rid of the Christians and the Jews, then they're coming for the liberals. And I will sell this to people. The Muslims' holy day is Friday. That's when they go to the mosque. The Jews' holy day is Saturday. That's when they go to the temple. The Christians' holy day is Sunday. That's when we go to church. And I tell people this, the people of Friday, the Muslims, first, we kill the people of Saturday, the Jews. After they kill the people of Saturday, the Jews, next, after Saturday, comes the people of Sunday, the Christians. Once they kill the people of Sunday, the Christians, next will come the people of Monday, Tuesday, Wednesday, Thursday, which are the liberals, the atheists, and the feminists. So liberals need to understand, gays for Gaza is the most stupid thing you can ever do. You should be grateful you're in a Christian country that gives you freedom, and we're not going to kill you, we're just going to tell you to repent and turn to Jesus.
1: There's so much great parody on Babylon Bee right now. I'm looking up. They do something on Islam almost every week.
0: Yep.
1: Do not fear mass Islamic migration, says Pope, behind 40-foot walls of Vatican City Fortress. Here's one you'll love. Groundbreaking new study finds Islamophobia may be partially caused by Muslims killing people all the time.
0: Probably. That's probably why I'm scared.
1: Muhammad upset as Democrats keep calling Islam a religion of peace.
0: That's a good one.
1: Martin, what does globalize the intifada mean?
0: Globalize the intifada, kill everybody, globalize the Ummah, the brotherhood, get rid of every infidel, every non-believer. Muslims do not believe in coexisting with anybody. When any American thinks that Islam is here to coexist, you are an idiot. Islam has never coexisted with anybody. For 1400 years, Islam has not coexisted with any tribe, any nation, any people. Muslims, by the way, Muslims claim that they're not the problem, but Muslims have a problem with the Jews. Muslims have a problem with the Christians. Muslims have a problem with Hindus in India and Pakistan. Muslims have a problem with liberals. Muslims have a problem with every group, but for some reason, they're not the problem. Guess who's the problem? The Jews are the problem. Israel's the problem. Muslims love blaming the Jews, by the way, because they love blaming it because the Free Palestine Movement was the Trojan horse of how Islam entered America. The Free Palestine Movement was a genius movement from the Muslim Brotherhood to get Americans to sympathize with the Muslims Muslims and shift their focus from the enemy being Muslims to being the Jews. They tricked Americans, and now Americans don't think that jihadis are the problem. Now the Jews are the problem. They don't think that Islam is the problem. They think that Israel is a problem. Somehow, less than 1% of the world population, the Jews, are more of a threat than Muslims being 25% of the world population. Somehow, the Jewish people with one state under them is more dangerous than Muslims who have 54 states under them. And this is the thing. There's a Free Palestine movement allowed Muslims to enter into America. Now Muslims are sleeping in bed with the Americans, and soon they will slit your throat.
1: Outside of that, immigration's great, ladies and gentlemen. Unchecked Beautiful. Immigration. Sorry, this is just true, ladies and gentlemen. You might not like it. It's just true. Again, doesn't mean every Muslim believes this, but it does show that history shows once Muslims get a majority in terms of the populace, Sharia law is typically put into place, correct?
0: Yeah, 100%. And every American needs to know the teaching of taqiyya in Islam. Some Muslims are very peaceful because they don't understand the Quran. But some Muslims are very peaceful because they are lying. Muhammad teaches in the Quran this teaching called taqiyya. Taqiyya is a teaching in Islam where you're allowed to lie for the sake of spreading Islam. You are allowed to lie. If you feel like the mission of Islam or your life will be in danger, you're allowed to lie. You're allowed to look at American and tell them, nah, man, I don't believe in Sharia law. Nah, man, I don't want to establish Sharia law. Nah, man, I wouldn't kill the infidel. You're allowed to lie. And in fact, that's what Muhammad did. Muhammad in the Quran said that war is deceit. Muhammad teaches that. In fact, Zohar Mamdani, I think he was practicing taqiyya when he said, I love the Jews, the Christians, and the trans. I think he's either not a Muslim or he's practicing taqiyya. Taqiyya has been practiced for the last 1400 years by Muslims. In the 1400s, 500,000 Muslims in Spain converted to Christianity as a lie. They claimed to be Christian. They converted to Christianity. They got baptized. They took communion only to lie to the Christians, to accept them into their churches, later on to want to turn against them. That happened in history. You just need to study history to realize that Islam lies in the process to take over your country. Once they get in, once they get into political power, they flip. When they don't have political power, they act peaceful and tolerant. Once they get in political power, watch how the game changes.
1: All right, we're going to have to extend this program into the next podcast where we'll talk about how to evangelize Muslims. And we're also going to talk about the Hamas-Israel situation a little bit more. But I want to ask you this, Martin, because when you're very forceful in what you say, rightfully so, because it is a problem. And again, this has only been verified for 1,400 years, ladies and gentlemen. Yeah. This has been going on since Muhammad. He died in 632. By 638, they had taken over the Holy Land. By 732. Exactly 100 years after Muhammad died, they were repelled by Charles Martel in France. They'd gone all the way across northern Africa, across the Straits of Gibraltar, into Spain and into France. If Charles Martel had not repelled the Muslims, we'd probably all be speaking Arabic today. Yeah. But the conquest continues today, ladies and gentlemen. The question is, as Americans, as Australians, as Europeans who still have the freedom to vote, and still have the freedom to make political changes. We know we have to change the human heart. We know that's what Jesus can do, and evangelism is so important. But we'll have to spend more time in the next program to discuss that. But from a political perspective, what should Christians and all people who are concerned about freedoms be doing right now, Martin, in order to ensure that we maintain those freedoms and don't allow Sharia law to take over free countries?
0: Christians must go out and vote their faith. Every Christian, go out. Your freedom was given to you, so use it. I am fascinated by the amount of Christians I meet in America who told me, I just didn't vote this time. I just didn't like anybody, so I didn't vote. What do you mean you didn't vote? You have freedom but from God, and the government allows you to vote. You live in a democracy. Go out and vote. And I will tell Americans, don't vote your skin color, vote your faith. I don't care if they're black, white, Asian, Arabic. I don't give a crap what color skin color they are. If they don't have policies that align with the Word of God, you cannot vote for them. If you voted for Kamala Harris because she is apparently a black woman, that is what you call ethnic idolatry. You worship your skin color above your God, above your faith, above the scripture. Don't vote your skin color. Don't vote your gender. Don't vote your personality. Vote your faith. What is the candidate that best aligns with the policies of the scripture? Vote for them. Let's get Christians back in politics. Get involved in politics. Stop with this lie that Christians don't get involved involved in politics. As Frank said, the whole Bible, from Genesis to Revelation, the whole background and the scene of the Bible is political. Elijah spoke to King Ahab. John the Baptist spoke to Herod. Jesus spoke to politicians. Every preacher and prophet in the Bible spoke to kings and politicians. In fact, Paul said, I must go to Rome. Paul knew that the most influential place was Rome, and if he impacted the politics of Rome, the whole world will be impacted. And I want to tell you, coming from Australia, America is a big brother. Whatever happens in American politics impacts Canada, Europe, and Australia. Please, America, vote your faith so we don't lose the whole West.
1: Well said. That's Martin Sedra, ladies and gentlemen. You need to check him out, and we're going to have him on the next podcast, the midweek podcast. If you are listening to this on the American Family Radio Network or the other stations we're on around the country, you will not hear it on the American Family Radio Network. You're going to have to find the I Don't Have Enough Faith to Be an Atheist podcast. So we'll have Martin on. It'll be coming out on Tuesday. Coming up here after this weekend, you will hear him on the next I Don't Have Enough Faith to Be an Atheist podcast. We'll talk about how to evangelize Muslims, do's and don'ts. We'll talk about the Israel-Hamas situation. What does God say about Israel? What does the Hamas charter say? Are you informed if you don't know what the Hamas charter says? We're going to cover all that in the next podcast with my guest, Martin Sedra. Martin, great having you on. Thanks for doing this.
0: Thank you. Such an honor to be with you. Thank you.
1: Again, the great Martin Sedra, ladies and gentlemen. He's a little wishy-washy, but we'll have him on again. Martin Sedra, SEDRA.com. You'll see a wealth of information up there. You'll see where he is. He comes to America quite a bit, so you might be able to catch him live. And you'll also see all his resources on his website, so check him out there. Ladies and gentlemen, it's been great being with you. Don't forget about CIA this summer coming up. 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You'll see CIA. Apply. Hope to see you this summer. God bless.
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5: I'm Liz Kramer with Mission Network News. An American missionary doctor in the Democratic Republic of the Congo had to evacuate after coming down with Ebola. Mission Aviation Fellowship works closely with the mission hospital in Nyankundi. Amidst an Ebola outbreak, Brad Hoagland with MAF tells us,
6: unfortunately, Dr. Peter Stafford, one of the doctors, contracted Ebola and had to be evacuated out on a special flight and is in Germany now for treatment. But we took his family and brought them over to Uganda, and we assume they're joining their dad and husband in Germany at this time.
5: MAF also evacuated another doctor who was exposed to Ebola. MAF staff involved in the evacuations remain healthy and committed to their gospel work in DRC. Continue to pray for Dr. Stafford's healing. And the gospel changes lives, yet many people are hesitant to talk about their faith. Go Day is a movement to equip and inspire people to share the gospel on Pentecost Saturday. This year, it's on May 23rd, 2026. John Podite.
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8: This is the Middle East Report, your connection to truthful reporting on Israel and the Middle East. I'm John Riley. Each week, we connect you to the people, places, and the land of Israel, and we break through the lies and deceptions of the news media when it comes to Israel and things happening on the ground there in that part of the world. Today, on this edition of the Middle East Report, I'm going to introduce you to an incredible ministry called Israel Matters. Stephen Briggs is the founder of that organization and also the executive producer of the award-winning Hatikva Films documentaries.
9: We do a weekly podcast called Israel Matters, which looks at what's going on in the news of the week, gives an overview of that, a summary, if you like, and then we have an expert on a specific topic. We've had a guy from Iran in the past few weeks. We've had a Hungarian journalist be on the show last week. Next week, Joshua Aaron's going to be on the show. And then we do a Hebrew word study. Words matter. there's a lot of linguistic theft in the world. What do I mean by that? I mean, words that used to mean something now mean something very different. Gay used to mean happy. Apple used to mean a green round thing that you eat. Now it means an iPhone, right? Or a laptop. So you've got these words that have changed through society. And there is so much within the Hebrew language in the Bible that we do not see because we read it through a lens of a word that we think means something when it actually means something else. And can I give one example? There is a word in the Bible called tikva, hatikva. It means hope. It doesn't just mean hope. And what does your, when I say hope, what do you think? I hope I'm going to have deep dish pizza tonight. Or I hope the sun's going to shine. Or I hope that there's a speculation about it. In the Hebrew, there is no speculation. It is, if I can put it in a colloquial term that's helpful, it is expectant waiting for a guaranteed outcome. In other words, hope is not something that is speculative. It's not something that may or may not happen. It's something that's guaranteed. And then within Hebrew, there's a beautiful reality that God sometimes gives us word pictures. So the word for hope and the word picture that God gives us of that is tikva, and it means rope. So if you asked an Israeli to draw tikva, they would draw a rope. The scarlet cord that Rahab hung out of her window is described in Scripture as tikva. She literally hung hope on a rope, and she became more secure in her deliverance each and every day the Israelites marched around Jericho than most of us would have looked. They would have, she'd have become less secure. That's not the reality. So the unfolding of that plan and purpose is quite remarkable. That's just one word. There are so many other words within the Scriptures that actually have a far greater meaning. One other one that I won't go into in great detail, but the word for worship, we assume worship means singing songs. That's one word for worship, halal or halal, depending on how you pronounce it. But there's actually eight different words for worship. And one of the kickers that is really, really helpful for people is that there is a word that is used for, that is translated as worship, that is actually the word for work. It's avad. It's where the name Obadiah comes from. Servant of God, worker of God, worshipper of God. Same thing, translation. So when Moses went to Pharaoh and said, let my people go that they may worship me, that can be translated, let my people go that they may work for me or work with me. Changes the dynamic of it completely in our understanding, because your work matters to God. You are called to work. You're going to work in eternity. It is a fulfillment of what God created. Because you are a created being, created people work. A little special nugget for you in that sense. God worked for 6 days and then he rested. Man was made on the sixth day. So man's experience, the first thing he did was rest. We are supposed to rest in order to work, yet the world teaches us that we need to work in order to rest.
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12: Welcome to The Core here on American Family Radio. I'm Walker Wildman. Glad to have you with us on this edition of the program. 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Well, we have a few trips coming up in the next 6 to 9 months that I wanted to highlight. 6 to 10 months, really. The Boston trip for 2026 for this year is the only trip left in which we have seats for this year. So we're going to be going to Boston with historian Stephen McDowell and Tim Barton. We're going to be doing this in late September of this year and touring the Freedom Trail, Lexington Concord, Plymouth Rock, a lot of different places. We'll go to the home of John Adams. Walk the, as I mentioned, the Freedom Trail. So there's a lot we're going to do in the Boston area, exploring America's spiritual heritage and God's fingerprint on America and her early founding. Obviously, this is the 250th anniversary of America, so it's going to be quite a special trip in September. So if you want to join us, go over to tours.afa.net, tours.afa.net to check out that trip to Boston. Also, while you're there, you'll see our Italy and Greece trips coming up in early 2027. We're going to Italy and Greece. We're taking a break from Israel for obvious reasons. This past year has been our, well, really technically this year, was our third time in the last 5 to 6 years to have our trip to Israel postponed due to COVID and the war. So with that being stated, we're going to take 1 year off in 27, and we are going to go to Italy. My parents are going to take a trip to a group to Italy, and my brother and I will be back in Greece for the second time doing the Footsteps of Paul. So those trips are on the website as well. That's going to take place in March of 2027. So we look forward to seeing some of you on those trips. Lastly, coming up this fall in October, we're going to be back at the Ark Encounter. We're going to be back at the Ark Encounter, the Creation Museum. You can go over to afa.net/events, afa.net/events to check out our trip to the Ark Encounter and the Creation Museum taking place on October 29th and 30th. That one for sure is over halfway full for the trip to the Ark Encounter and the Creation Museum. So you're going to want to check that out right now over at afa.net/events. Well, jumping into some of the topics I want to get to on today's program, and then we're going to have a guest with us in the last segment to highlight what's going on in the state of Alabama with their elections and their primaries, et cetera, and their congressional delegation. The projections on the effects of redistricting and the census and different maps and legislative redrawing of the district maps, this has the potential, according to folks who look into this and according to the data, the Supreme Court ruling in recent weeks and within the last month or two basically stated that you can't draw congressional district maps based on ethnicity, based on demographics, and specifically skin color. And so looking back, though, in modern history, we have for decades drawn congressional districts based on minority demographics, and specifically Democrats were carving up minority districts with a large portion of minority voters, whether it be African Americans or otherwise, and they were drawing these congressional districts with that in mind. I mean, that was in according to a lot of these testimonies during the court filings through litigation, there were multiple instances, even in Louisiana, where the folks who drew up the congressional maps admitted that they did it solely based on black voters and ensuring that black voters got to pick who their representative was, regardless of anything else. And so When you look at it objectively and impartially and almost take this colorblind, ethnic blind approach, then it's so wrong what we've been doing in this country. And in some degree, there is a piece of me that understands some of the thinking here, some of this post-civil rights thinking. But at the end of the day, the civil rights movement had morphed into something more than just equal access to for example, equal access to public accommodations, to schools, et cetera, and desegregation, if you will. It morphed from that into this really, well, the affirmative action is Exhibit A. It morphed into this almost counter-racist movement where instead of, the history of the white man being, hateful and racist, it turned into giving minorities this license to discriminate against whites. That's what this has turned into. And the drawing of the congressional maps is almost Exhibit A of this, where you disenfranchise a large majority of white voters simply because of the way the courts had allowed these congressional districts to be drawn. Nonetheless, it brings us to this point where, back to my original point, when you look at how we've been operating as a country the last 40 to 50 years, where we've been, drawing these congressional maps based on folks' skin color, it's so wrong, and it just doesn't make sense objectively, and that's not how a country should be run. So the Supreme Court recognized this in a recent ruling. So we're going back to the drawing board. This is where the whole redistricting conversation comes up. And the Democrats are in a lot of trouble here, and I'm not the only one stating this. I'm going to play a clip here of Stacey Abrams. And Stacey Abrams, the former gubernatorial candidate from Georgia, here is talking about how between the redistricting and the census data, the Democrats could lose hundreds of legislative seats around the country. They could lose nearly 20 congressional seats in the House of Representatives over the next, let's say, 4 to 5 years. And I'll explain more about this after, but let's listen to how concerned Stacey Abrams is about Democrats losing control at virtually every level of government. Clip two.
15: Stacey, could you talk a little bit about how this ruling will affect black representation, not only at the federal level, but at the state level? I'm thinking state lawmakers, county commissions, city councils. To what extent will this ruling affect representation and the representation, particularly of voters of color, at the levels below the federal level?
16: Absolutely. And that's why I think this is such an important conversation to have at this moment. In a competitive authoritarian nation, which is what America is now, democracy is about ensuring that we have shared power and shared voices. It does not guarantee you victory, but it guarantees you access. Authoritarianism, especially competitive authoritarianism, attempts to diminish your ability to use those same democratic institutions to your benefit. With these new maps, we know that analysis by Fair Fight and Black Voters Matter show that we could lose 19 to 20 congressional seats, but we could lose up to 191 state legislative seats. And in the South, those state legislators draw city council districts, county commission districts, school board districts, and they draw state legislative lines. And so if you want to know if your child is going to have fair and equitable access to education, that will be diminished if your families can't participate in elections and elect leaders who value your education. If you want health care in the South, it's the state legislature that decides whether you have access. All of the things that disproportionately harm communities of color will now be decided by people who disproportionately dislike and vote against the needs of people of color. But what we have to remember, and this is why I started the 10 Steps campaign, this is a national fight. It may start in the South, but it has national implications. Progress that serves the most disproportionately harmed communities lifts everyone. But if we do not do so, if we allow the suppression of black and brown votes, we are harming their neighbors and we're harming the U.S. And that's why we cannot allow the South to be left behind. We need national intervention because they are starting in the South. This is a national attempt to misuse democratic institutions to suppress all of the communities who fight for democracy in this country.
12: Okay, so this apocalyptic talk by Stacey Abrams, honestly, there's a part of her that's right in that the Democrats are in a predicament here and very likely to lose control on multiple levels of government for a long time, by the way, and we'll get into that. But you notice that this one-sided approach at talking about skin color, and it comes from the so-called civil rights movement that has morphed into this kind of Marxist tool to create permanent victims, and our inability to move on from it. I mean, for example, she just talked about these organizations. You've got Black Lives Matter, and you've got Black Votes Matter, I think is one of the organizations she mentioned. I mean, can you imagine if we had a group, White Votes Matter, or the instead of the ACLU, the Advancement of White People organization? This would be unacceptable, basing organizations and political movements based on skin color, because that's what we were supposed to move on from through the civil rights movement, is this colorblind society, to quote Martin Luther King Jr. But instead, the left have latched on to this former civil rights movement, turned it into a Marxist movement, and they're the least colorblind of them all. Everything's black and white and brown and Hispanic and non-Hispanic. I mean, everything is broken down by skin color and ethnicity. But we're not supposed to be living that way according to their own standards and according to what's right. But instead, here we are. And they've been drawing, when I say they, I'm talking about the Democrats, okay? They've been drawing congressional maps based on skin color so that they could get their friends, the Democrats, in power. Because they know, just statistically speaking, that the majority of minorities, the overwhelming majority of minorities, vote Democrat. That's a fact. All right. That's not, has nothing to do. Well, it's more of a cultural thing than it is skin color. But nonetheless, that is simply a statistical fact that minorities have traditionally voted Democrat, at least in modern history. Okay. And so Democrats have been drawing their maps, looking solely at the skin color and the ethnicity of the voters to know whether they're more likely to win the elections or not. All right. And we're not supposed to be doing that in our society. Is drawing up maps in congressional districts based on skin color. And the way you can kind of test this approach, whether it's right or wrong, is you just say, what if another ethnicity were to do that? What if whites or Hispanics were to draw maps to favor, you know, their most likely way to vote? Then people would go, no, you can't do that. You can't do that. We're not supposed to be, you know, picking winners and losers based on ethnicity. So this is where we are. But the moral of the story here is that between the redistricting at the state level and the U.S. Census data that's going to be collected in 2030, Democrats are in a serious predicament with the likelihood of losing up to 20 congressional seats, nearly 200 state legislative seats, and nearly 20 electoral college votes. This could be a huge blow to the Democrat Party. We'll be back.
17: Therefore, shall a man.
18: It's Crazy Money Day. Hi, I'm Chuck Bentley with My Money Life from Crown. Charles Barkley of NBA fame learned to handle money the hard way. Young and wealthy beyond wisdom, Barkley spent impulsively. He gambled millions, once losing $2.5 million in several hours. He spent nearly $30,000 on his clothes in one day, more than anyone in his family had earned in their life. And he bought cars. Julius Irving, or Dr. J, saw the red flags and gave Charles some strong advice. Barkley says the encounter went like this. Dr. J said, "How many cars do you have?" Charles said, "Five." "Well, how many of them can you drive at the same time? Why do you have five cars?" Charles didn't have a good reason. "Son, take all those cars back and get one nice car. You've got $400,000 sitting around in your driveway. That money's going to be worth millions if invested properly." Now in his 60s, Barkley wants younger athletes to learn to think long term. He tells them to have one car and one house. Invest wisely and avoid falling into a lifestyle trap. Barkley's estimated net worth is now around $70 million. He's one of the most financially stable of the former NBA players. That's crazy. Friends, when tempted to buy something we don't need or can't afford, let's remember this lesson. As the Apostle Paul said in 1 Corinthians 10:13, no temptation is unique, and God always provides a way out. Self-control is key in finding financial freedom. Come join us September the 10th through the 12th in beautiful Knoxville, Tennessee. We plan to celebrate all that God has done through Crown over the last 50 years. Learn more at crown.org/50 years.
17: Our topic this week on the Public Square has been, were they deists? And Dave Zanotti, was Benjamin Franklin counted among the deists?
19: Oh, he wasn't just counted among the deists. He was his own publishing company. He was Hollywood on paper. He was one of America's biggest celebrities. And across two continents, both the U.S. and Europe, people would just, they hung on his every word. And he often was the person who was setting the type in his newspaper in Philadelphia. Extraordinary character. And he had an extraordinary attitude about religion and faith. And his perspective changed over time.
17: That's fascinating.
19: That's what's interesting. We've studied Franklin for a long time and studied also the relationship of Franklin to George Whitefield, with George Whitefield. And that's the subject of a new movie out called A Great Awakening. By the time you listen to this 50 years from now, it'll still be a worthwhile movie because it's a historical film that does a great amount of storytelling in historical accuracy. And one of the subplots of the movie, barely a subplot, is how Benjamin Franklin's perspective changed over the way he saw God in the universe, such that while he was a profound deist, a super scientist, a super celebrity, toward the end of his life, particularly as attested by his speech on June 28, 1787, before the Constitutional Convention, he changed his point of view from that of deism, a deity that's involved but doesn't care that much, to a God who governs in the affairs of men. And he specifically quoted New Testament statements from Jesus Christ himself. So the arc of Franklin's life is fascinating, historically important, highly relevant, especially in the celebration of the Declaration of Independence and the Constitution.
17: Thanks for listening this week. Anything you may have missed, you'll find on our website, thepublicsquare.com.
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12: Welcome back to The Core here on American Family Radio. Glad to have you with us on today's program. Well, the situation with Iran is still ongoing. It's obviously at this point, it's over 2 months, going on 3 months as far as the timeline here, which in the grand scheme of politics in our country is a relatively short time frame. But for those that have been tracking this, it does seem like an eternity. Nonetheless, the situation at this juncture involves basically two elements, just keeping this at a high level, and then we'll play a couple clips and talk more about this. But nonetheless, the situation with Iran pretty much is summarized at this juncture, with Iran still having nuclear material, enriched uranium, that they've even admitted that they have enough to create 11 nuclear warheads. Those are their words. Those are not Israel's words or President Trump's words. Those are the words of Iranian representatives at the negotiations a month or two ago. And then secondly, the Strait of Hormuz and the persistent attacks on surrounding nations, including the U.S. and our allies in the region, and Israel. Those are pretty much the two main topics of negotiation, with Iran insisting on maintaining their nuclear capabilities, refusing to turn over the enriched uranium, and then secondly, Iran continually harassing and terrorizing commercial shipping vessels in the Strait of Hormuz. They've sunk multiple commercial vessels. They've attacked U.S. vessels through the Strait of Hormuz. And so that's a very, very big deal. And we'll talk a little more about that here shortly and what's actually going on there on the ground, or in this instance, actually on the water. The as far as President Trump, he's shown great restraint here. Look, the U.S. started out very strong, very aggressive on the military campaign. And the U.S. Did do serious damage to Iran's military capabilities. There is no arguing the success of America's operation against Iran. Look, there's critics on both sides. There's, you know, people playing politics with this. There's people, you know, the White House, the president says that, you know, we obliterated Iran's military, which maybe, you know, a lot of this is subjective as far as the words used to describe. But I would say it's been successful. And considering what the projections were going into this, there was a lot of very apocalyptic projections, both economic and casualty-wise, that suggested if the U.S. got into a conflict with Iran, it was going to be just cataclysmic. It was going to be historic. It was going to be terrible. It was going to be, you know, apocalyptic. And so, but the reality is none of that has come to pass. And a lot of the folks that tried to predict how this would play out were just flat out wrong. They overstated things. Now, I don't know whether they overstated it in honesty or whether they were just playing, you know, political theater trying to get clicks. But nonetheless, the military operation has severely degraded Iranians' ability to launch ballistic missiles, to launch drones, etc. Their navy is virtually non-existent anymore, and we'll talk about that a little bit. But nonetheless, now President Trump continues to show great restraint on one hand, but he also continues to project narratives and negotiation, a negotiation premise or facts that are really questionable as to whether there's actually a negotiation going on or not. Because if you keep track of this, for the last 4 to 6 weeks, President Trump has said that Iran wants to make a deal. They're desperate to make a deal. We're close to making a deal. It could be tomorrow. It could be next week. But then the weeks and the days go by and nothing happens. And so some of this is probably narrative control and projecting to be in control of a situation. But here's another example. Just recently, in the last few weeks, President Trump talked about how he's halting aggressive strikes that were planned against Iran because Arab nations in the region requested the White House hold off on these strikes. Clip 3.
20: Clock is still ticking, President Trump giving Iran a few extra days to reach a deal. The president said in a post on Truth Social overnight he had planned to launch an attack against Iran today, but held off at the request of Gulf leaders. He said in part on Truth Social, "I've instructed Secretary of War Pete Hegseth, the chairman of the Joint Chiefs of Staff General Daniel Kane, and the United States military that we will not be doing the scheduled attack of Iran tomorrow, but have further instructed them to be prepared to go forward with a full, large-scale assault of Iran on a moment's notice in the event that an acceptable deal is not reached." The timeline here remains the biggest question. The Israeli military remains on high alert, and the U.S. military built up across the region is growing each day. President Trump indicated this is a temporary pause to see if an agreement can be reached.
21: I was asked by Saudi Arabia, Qatar, UAE, and some others if we could put it off for 2 or 3 days, a short period of time, because they think that they are getting very close to making a deal. And if we can do that where there's no nuclear weapon going into the hands of Iran, I think, and if they're satisfied, we will be probably satisfied also.
20: The Iranians released a few statements overnight with the country's president, Masoud Pezeshkian, saying dialogue does not mean surrender, and a senior Iranian official, Mohsen Rezai, attacking President Trump on X, saying he sets a deadline for a military attack and then cancels it himself, with the false hope that he will surrender the Iranian nation and officials. The iron fist of the powerful armed forces and the great nation of Iran will force them to retreat and surrender. Still a lot of tough talk from Gulf countries, and we have a situation now where the region is still waiting to see if the war will resume in the days ahead. Guys?
22: Wow, a lot hanging in the Middle East.
12: Well, there you have it. That's a Fox report from Trey Yingst covering where we are in recent weeks on this situation. Here's my honest assessment, just as an outsider looking in. I don't think there's going to be a deal with Iran. I just don't. I mean, we're 2 months into this. Look, Iran is hurting now. They've been hurting. So this notion that there's, quote, more pressure to bring on Iran, folks, that's just not accurate. You can't keep saying that, oh, we can do more. We can corner Iran. We can metaphorically put our boot on their neck. We can just squeeze them. Folks, these are ideologues. Okay, these are religious ideologues that believe in a false god, and they think they're going to get virgins when they get martyred. They think they're going to go to heaven and get, you know, X amount of virgins when they get martyred. That's their viewpoint. So they're religious fanatics that are not rooted in common sense. They're not rooted in objectivity. They're not rooted in even self-interest. Self-preservation isn't a thing for these folks. That's why they do suicide vests. So this notion that Iran is a rational actor and you can pressure them to the table, folks, is fairy tale land. And I don't know when the talking heads in the media and even when some in the White House are going to figure this thing out. There is no deal to be made here. There will not be an Iran deal. Okay, as the only way President Obama got them to the table was to send them billions in cash. And that was probably a stretch to get them to the table. So I just think, look, we're over 2 months through this, going on 3 months, and it's the same thing every week. Folks, there is no deal to be made here. Iran is not coming to the table. Even the president admits that he's not even sure who he's negotiating with because they've all been assassinated through military strikes. So, but that's not a doom and gloom assessment. That's just, hey, we've got to figure out another path here, which I think there are multiple paths to get through this and for the U.S. to ultimately declare victory. But it's not going to look like your traditional, like a peace treaty, or Iran and the U.S. and Israel all meet and have a big summit and we all sign the peace deals. It's probably not going to look like that. It's not going to be pretty. It may not be finite or like have a definite time frame on it. But nonetheless, that's where we are. And I wanted to read this latest report of what happened in recent weeks in the Strait of Hormuz, because this is important when you're looking at the overall assessment here and the likelihood of reopening the strait. Let me just tell you what this gentleman, Jim Bianco, put out. He's a economic researcher, puts out excellent information. But this gentleman, and we'll link to this in the show notes, Jim Bianco put out a post saying, opening the Strait of Hormuz is not just a matter of will. We don't have a sustainable military answer right now because we don't have a defensive shield against asymmetric warfare, cheap drones and missiles, as Ukraine has against Russia. When the U.S. launched Project Freedom roughly 3 or 4 weeks ago, 3 guided missile destroyers were sent through the strait to escort commercial shipping. The Navy came under a sustained barrage of Iranian drones and missiles and intercepted 100% of the attacks. Yet the defensive effort after just 2 days was extraordinarily resource intensive. It nearly depleted the missile magazines of 2 guided missile destroyers and required support for more than 100 aircraft. It cost an estimated $50 to $100 million to just get 2 commercial ships through safely over 2 days. This model is completely unsustainable beyond a brief demonstration. The U.S. cannot realistically guarantee a perfect interception record against repeated sustained barrages. All it would take is one drone or missile getting through, and the images of a burning American warship would be a major political disaster. And so this is, once again, this is a post by Jim Bianco that I'll link to. But his assessment, I believe, is fully accurate. That's what happened because President Trump called off Project Freedom within hours. He announced it on a weekend, and then by Monday morning, he said, whoa, whoa, whoa, we're not doing this anymore. And he tried to blame Arab nations, saying they requested him pause it. The fact of the matter is that our U.S. military did transit the Strait of Hormuz. We did escort a couple of ships through the Strait of Hormuz, but it wasn't without cost, and it wasn't without risk. It was a very risky maneuver. We thankfully did it successfully. No U.S. assets were damaged. No U.S. military members were harmed. So in essence, it was a success. But the problem is can you do that day in and day out? And what this gentleman, Jim Bianco, is saying is you just can't do that. You cannot spend $50 to $100 million over a 48-hour period and do that for weeks and months to no end. And not to mention if a commercial passenger vessel or a U.S. Warship is damaged, that's not going to be good, not just from the lives that are harmed, but also from a political vantage point. And so what we're beginning to realize, and more people need to acknowledge this, is that Iran has the Strait of Hormuz closed, all right? despite the fact that we have depleted and severely set back their military on land, their ability to project military power in the Strait is still a thing. And it's such a presence that even the U.S. military is not transiting the Strait of Hormuz because of the sheer risk of lives lost and damage to our assets. And so out of all of this, pretty much the only leverage that Iran has left is the Strait of Hormuz. And if you would have asked me 3 to 6 months ago, do you think Iran can keep the Strait of Hormuz closed? I would have said, no, there's no way. There's no way they have the military power to keep international waters closed. But folks, they do. They do. And I'm not saying I like it, and I'm not rooting against the U.S. or rooting for Iran under any circumstance. I'm just telling you, there's a lot of this stuff that is not being talked about widespread in the media.

0: clip four. This is Peter Navarro, the trade, basically chief trade negotiator and economist at the White House, talking about claiming that the U.S. controls the Strait of Hormuz. This is clip four.
1: Deal. Now, right. Look at what we've done too, Rob. Venezuela, Chinese are out of there. Cuba, out of there. That's the Don Rove Doctrine. And the United States military right now controls the Strait of Hormuz, which means it controls the supply of oil, not just to China, but to the entire East, okay? The Far East, as they used to call it. So
2: you're making this there's some big progress.
1: Look at what we've...
0: So that's Peter Navarro. Here's what I want to point out. Look, and I'm not trying to be, you know, unnecessarily provocative or, you know, criticize the U.S. Like some are incessantly. I'm just trying to bring the most realistic and honest assessment to the conversation that I don't think is getting near enough coverage. Okay. There, Peter Navarro claims that the U.S. controls the Strait of Hormuz, fully controls it. Folks, that's not true. That is factually not true. Now, what he would say is, well, we're keeping vessels from porting in Iran. We're controlling any vessel that goes in or out of Iranian ports, and we're blocking them. Well, okay, that is true. We are doing that, and we're doing it very well, and we have been for weeks now. A vessel has not docked or departed Iranian shores in weeks, and then that is a fact. But this notion that the U.S. is controlling the Strait of Hormuz is just not true. It's factually not true, and it's so not true that our own military vessels are not even going in the Strait because of fear of being shot. So that's where we are today, and I just think we've got to be more honest about this outlook. A lot of the economists, a lot of the folks on the more optimistic side say that, you know, the Strait will be reopened in weeks or whatever. And I don't know whether it will or whether it won't, but I'm just telling you, looking at the past 60 days, this is not looking like a brief endeavor. This is not looking like an excursion. This is looking more like a 6 to 12 month conflict that optimistically and hopefully the U.S. comes out on the winning side of this entire conversation. We'll be back in a few.
3: I've got way too much baggage for God to want me, not with my past.
4: 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The damage is done. It's too late. 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
0: Welcome back to The Core here on American Family Radio. Glad to have you with us here on the program. In the past, and we try to do this on occasion, we try to highlight representatives or lawmakers and governors and state officials that are fighting for the things that we believe in and doing good work in not only state capitals, but the U.S. Capitol as well. And there are many of them out there to highlight. And so I wanted to bring on a friend of the ministry that has been recently to our headquarters and visited with our team. He was on Today's Issues and talked to U.S. Congressman Barry Moore, representing the state of Alabama, currently representing District 1 in Alabama, but also running for the U.S. Senate seat there. Congressman Moore, welcome to the program.
7: Good morning, Walker. Great to be on with you.
0: Well, Representative Moore, before we get into this U.S. Senate race that you're currently competing in, I want to give our audience a little bit of backgrounder about your time in Congress and some of the things that you've done during your time there in the U.S. House of Representatives.
7: Yeah, so I got elected in 2020, went to Congress about

0: a little over 5 years ago now, and joined the House Freedom Caucus. And, you know, just I have a really conservative district along the southern part of the state of Alabama. And, you know, we've got, a really, really solid record as a conservative, Christian conservative, and pro-life, pro-family kind of issues. And so I actually cut my teeth on your granddad's show. Used to listen to him, and then it'd go to Rush Limbaugh. And I was fresh out of college, so I'd listen to that. And the two of those helped strongly form my political and spiritual beliefs. And so it was kind of a neat thing. Now I see myself, I'm actually a garbage man in real life. So the transition from garbage politics is pretty easy to make, I tell everybody. But been in D.C. 5 years, and, you know, it's been a blessing. I was early with the president. I was the first elected official in the nation to endorse him. And August 21st, 2015 in Ladd People Stadium, he came to Mobile. And I was in the state legislature. I'd served two terms and kind of term limited myself. I was getting ready to go to the House. And this guy, Donald Trump, was coming down from New York, you know. And there were a lot of people in that primary. But Heather and I, we got a piece about endorsing a guy from New York City because they knocked on the door. So would any of y'all be willing to endorse? And we went, prayed down the hall, got a piece about endorsing this guy who didn't have a chance. I think there was a 1% chance that he was going to get that nomination. And he ended up winning the thing. And so we were the first elected official in the nation to endorse a guy who didn't have a chance. And so been with the president for 11 years in the fight. His team asked us to run for Congress, and we did that. And the Lord's been faithful, man. He's been so faithful.
1: Yeah, that loyalty, obviously President Trump values loyalty and relationships. And anyone who came out and kind of stuck their neck out in 2015, those relationships and that loyalty has definitely paid off. And there's other instances of that, not just with your example there. But that's a long time. And you've been fighting, obviously, in Congress for the last 5 or 6 years. The U.S. Senate seat in Alabama, correct me if I'm wrong, but current U.S. Senator Tommy Tuberville is running for governor. That opens the door up for a seat there, for an election there for the U.S. Senate. First off, how is the election? Is the Tommy Tuberville gubernatorial election pretty much in the basket? And then tell us about your run for U.S. Senate and what the outlook is there.
0: Yeah, I think Coach is in a good spot. He and I went to D.C. at the same time, and my Liberty score is 1 point higher than his. He's very competitive, so I pick on him all the time. But we're the two top guys in Washington, D.C. that are fighting from Alabama to protect your liberty. If you look at just our Liberty score, and I talk about it all the time, man. I'm like, you know, if you're out in public and you commit a crime, we take your liberty. That's how we actually punish you. But it blows my mind. We actually elect people who voluntarily give our liberty away every day. And so when Coach decided to run for governor, I got a lot of calls. A lot of my conservative friends were like, man, and I didn't really want to do it. I'll be honest with you. I tried to pray. I tried to talk the Lord out of it. But he told me not that this was my calling, not this was my ministry, but it was my assignment. And so we've been in this thing, and it's going well. The president has endorsed us. We've been leading in the polls. He endorsed in January. And so he's doing calls around the state for me, videos. And so got a lot of key endorsements, Turning Point, obviously, and J.D. Vance, Tim Burchett, Jim Jordan, all those guys that know me and see me. And I've been in the heat a lot over the 5 years, even a little longer than that. And so for those guys to see us and come out and stand with us, it means a lot. And loyalty matters in this world. It's hard to find it in Washington, D.C. So to your point, the president appreciates it.
1: Yeah. Well, I'll just say from my perspective, and you and I have met in person on one occasion, but we've talked on multiple, and I've talked with your team as well. This, you know, some people have the ability to kind of judge someone, but kind of on the book cover, so to speak, which is counter to what we're told we're supposed to do. Don't judge a book by its cover. But when I met you and your wife and heard a little bit about your story and your business background and the fact that your son and your family are helping with the family business, it was just encouraging to hear. And you're a true fighter. Your record shows it. You're not, quote, new to this fight. And so I do value that, and I'm very impressed with your work. I was going to say Senator Moore. Maybe I will be saying that at some point after November. But Congressman Moore, the U.S. Senate just seems to be in a logjam. And so the more people we can send there like yourself, the more we can hopefully build kind of a coalition of conservative Republican senators that will hopefully get some stuff done. So talk a little bit about that and just the need for the Republicans in the Senate to get more done legislatively so we can codify some of the stuff that President Trump's doing.
0: Yeah, to that point, I think when I went to D.C., joining the House Freedom Caucus in the congressional side was kind of my friends, and they are armor bearers. And look, we don't all agree in that room all the time, but I can tell you when I leave, that's about the only place I feel like I don't need a shower when I leave a room in D.C. because we're in there, we're patriots, we're in the fight. And so you have to surround yourself in the Senate. And I think it's important that the people understand that if we go into Republican primaries and we elect true conservatives, they can pull the entire delegation to conservative ideas. In other words, we can hold and pull and negotiate. We've done that very successfully as House Freedom Caucuses. There are only 40 of us out of 435, but we've been able to move that needle to the right, more akin to what we really think the Constitution and the people of the country appreciate. And so you have to do the same thing. And look, I'm one of the guys that thinks we need to nuke the filibuster. I'll just be honest with you. I don't, I, Sinnott and Manchin were the only two Democrats that held that up, and they're both gone. And so Democrats, if they get, my concern is if they get the Senate, they will nuke it. They will turn D.C. to a state. They'll have two more votes there. They'll stack the Supreme Court. And so we need to get this America First agenda across the finish line. We need to really push to nuke the filibuster because it makes sense that we have U.S. citizens with IDs voting in U.S. elections. That's just common sense. And it polls them. If you look at it, even the Democrats are like 76% of the Democrats think that we need. And yet we can't get a single Democrat to help us get it across the finish line. Maybe Fetterman might jump ship. I don't know. But for the most part, we don't have any help. And so the filibuster, that 60-vote thing just doesn't work for us.
1: No, it doesn't. And to your point, I mean, a prime example recently is when the Democrats kept the Department of Homeland Security shut down for like 3 months, 2 or 3 months. Partially shut down. You got TSA not getting paid. All of this during some peak travel seasons, and we've got the Iran situation going on, so the threat level is elevated at our airports. And the Democrats kept it shut down all over immigration and customs enforcement, which was already paid, so it wasn't like they could even affect that. They're paid through the next couple years. But the Democrats, basically my point is, the Democrats kept a critical agency of the government, the Department of Homeland Security, partially shut down for over 2 months, because they basically were trying to extort President Trump to give them all these wish list items. And so it's become very – the 60-vote thing, which is not – and you know this. I'm not teaching you anything. But for our audience, the 60-vote so-called filibuster in practice is not really even a filibuster because they don't actually talk. It's more of just a rule that they use to block stuff. But nonetheless – it's actually created a lot of dysfunction. They say it creates, you know, consensus and bipartisanship, but in reality, it's created a lot of dysfunction and inconsistent government funding. And so I'm with you. It's got to be done away with, and Republicans just got to lead, because I'm with you 100%. Democrats are going to get rid of it. They're going to get rid of it when they're in charge. They tried under President Biden and were 2 votes away from getting rid of the filibuster. And Kamala Harris, the former vice president, was on a podcast recently talking about how they want to pack the court. They want to get rid of the filibuster. I mean, she was going through their wish list of stuff that she says they're going to do if they get control. We've been talking to U.S. Congressman Barry Moore, representing currently a Alabama District 1, but he's also running for the U.S. Senate seat there in Alabama. Representative Moore, last word on some of the things that you're looking forward to doing in Washington and fighting for the people of Alabama.
0: Yeah, so I think it's important that we just, you know, we got to codify what the president's trying to do. He has done a fine job on executive orders, but, you know, like I know, at the end of the day, if a Democrat president comes in with a pen and a phone, he can undo so much of that. And so it's vitally important. I think we need to nuke the filibuster, get the Save America Act across the finish line. And we've done a fine job in the House of getting the 12 approach. But it's like you said, they used that as leverage, the CBP, just to shut down, you know, TSA so they could just make it hard on the American citizens. So, you know, I think it's important that not only we get the nuke the filibuster to finish that America First agenda, but we codify the president's executive order so the next president, if he's a leftist, he can't come in and undo what President Trump and the American people want to be done in this country.
1: Absolutely. Couldn't agree more, and we need more people like you and the other senators. There's a good handful of Republican senators that are doing the right thing and trying to fight to get some of this stuff codified. So we just need to keep adding to the fold, if you will, to increase the numbers there in Washington, D.C. Congressman Barry Moore, thanks for coming on, and best of luck in your U.S. Senate race.
0: Thank you, my friend. God bless.
1: Absolutely. That's current U.S. Congressman Barry Moore in Alabama running for the U.S. Senate seat there to replace current U.S. Senator Tommy Tuberville, who's running for the governor's seat there in Alabama. So Alabama's just got a lot of good fighters, both at the state level and the federal level as well. And, you know, the U.S. Senate has actually been trending more and more conservative, at least the Republican caucus, because when you look at where we were with Mitch McConnell as the majority leader back even during the first Trump administration, there weren't near as many, Freedom Caucus types in the U.S. Senate, even though the Freedom Caucus is over in the House. But those kind of people, there weren't really a lot of them. But now we saw with this Senate Majority Leader election with John Thune, and then you had Rick Scott from Florida also running for that position, we saw like 10 or 12 holdouts, 10 or 12 conservative Republican senator holdouts that were really concerned about Thune being the leader and really wanted someone like Rick Scott. And I understand, look, when you're looking at 50, 53 senators and you've got 12 holdouts, I understand that's just not a whole lot. It's definitely not 50%. But looking where we've come from, that's a big deal. And if we continue one, two, three at a time getting solid conservative U.S. senators elected from around the country, folks, over time, you could get to 20, 30, 35 solid conservative senators, Republican senators in the U.S. Senate, and that there's a lot of leverage there. The more you add to their number ideologically, the more power they can exert, the more negotiating power that they have with leadership and with the White House and others. So one election at a time, surely but slowly, will continue to improve the outlook of those in the U.S. Senate. Folks, this election is going to be a big deal coming up in November. It's going to be a big deal for multiple reasons, but I just want to kind of litigate, if you will, the reasons why November is important. First off, at a bare minimum, we know that the Democrats, if they get back control, if they get control of the U.S. House of Representatives, which is the most hotly contested chamber right now, we know, based on what the Democrats have said themselves, that they want to impeach President Trump yet again. And I know you and I hear that and we're like, really? Like, what are you going to impeach him for? The fact of the matter is it doesn't matter to them, all right? They're not looking for just cause, or they're not looking for, you know, a viable impeachment provision or alleged crime. What they're looking for is sheer political retribution and sheer punishment of President Trump, just like they did with Nancy Pelosi in charge. And Hakeem Jeffries is cut from the same cloth. He'll do the exact same thing. And so one thing that you're doing, if you keep the Democrats from taking the House of Representatives, one thing that you're doing is you're preventing said impeachment that surely will take place. You're preventing that from happening and preventing the president and the White House from having to go through that entire saga and months of wasted time and wasted money, millions of dollars in resources with the executive branch and the legislative branch going through that entire impeachment saga. And it eats away at the calendar, at the legislative calendar, and the ability for the legislature to actually get good stuff done. Secondly, the Democrats, look, if they take over the House, they're going to use their votes to block a lot of the spending President Trump and Republicans want to do. They'll also try, through negotiation and legislative and financial extortion, to prevent President Trump from even funding basic elements of the government. And so, look, the Democrats are so partisan, they're so divisive, that you give them an ounce of power, folks, they will destroy so much. They will wreak so much havoc, so much chaos, and we see what they're doing now, and they're in the minority. So you can just imagine what will happen if they're in the majority. That's what's at stake this November and much more.
2: I'm Ruth Kramer with Mission Network News. An American missionary doctor in the Democratic Republic of the Congo had to evacuate after coming down with Ebola. Mission Aviation Fellowship works closely with the mission hospital in Nyankunde. Amidst an Ebola outbreak, Brad Hoagland with MAF tells us,
3: unfortunately, Dr. Peter Stafford, one of the doctors, contracted Ebola and had to be evacuated out on a special flight and is in Germany now for treatment. But we took his family and brought them over to Uganda, and we assume they're joining their dad and husband in Germany at this time.
2: MAF also evacuated another doctor who was exposed to Ebola. MAF staff involved in the evacuations remain healthy and committed to their gospel work in DRC. Continue to pray for Dr. Stafford's healing. And the gospel changes lives, yet many people are hesitant to talk about their faith. Go Day is a movement to equip and inspire people to share the gospel on Pentecost Saturday. This year, it's on May 23, 2026. John Podaiti with Bibles for the World explains that they're partnering with Go Day to provide Gospels of John in 51 languages to be distributed in 24 countries.
4: We are printing 1,363,300 scriptures, Gospels of John, for this initiative. 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So we would just ask that the listeners would pray for these scriptures as they go out.
2: Learn how you can join Go Day and help Bibles for the World keep sharing the gospel. 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
6: That's where I think we need to go back to our political triage. 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
9: 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This is Jimmy DeYoung Jr. with Prophecy Today, where we examine current events in the light of God's prophetic word. One of the most asked questions is, what is the next prophecy to take place, and when is the end of the world? We get our information from God's Word. The late Dr. Jimmy DeYoung comes to give us more information on these events in the future.
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11: In God's plan for the future, the next event is the rapture. The rapture has not happened yet, but it can happen at any moment. There's not one prophecy that must be fulfilled before the rapture. Then there will be a 7-year period of time when the Lord will bring the earth and earth dwellers under subjection. That's before He returns to the earth, to the Mount of Olives in Jerusalem. Jesus will set up His 1,000-year kingdom where He will rule and reign from a temple in Jerusalem. After the millennial kingdom, the Bible says in Revelation chapter 20, verse 11, that Jesus, the judge, will be seated on the great white throne to act as the judge for all lost people of all time. Revelation 20 and verse 11 also states that the heavens and the earth will have fled away from Jesus Christ. By the way, that marks the end of the world, and that's at least 1,007 years from now. Remember, the rapture is next, and then 1,007 years to the end of the world. The question should not be, when is the end of the world? But instead the question should be, how close are we to the rapture? We do need to look and live. Look for Jesus Christ to shout to have us join him in heaven. That's what happens at the rapture, and the rapture could happen at any moment. We need to live in light of our understanding of that great truth. Live expecting Jesus to call us to him at any moment. Remember, right after the rapture, the Antichrist appears. Middle East nations align themselves to try to destroy the Jewish state of Israel, and the Jews will build a temple on the Temple Mount in Jerusalem. Each of these events are about to happen. Therefore, the rapture could be close. Don't worry about the end of the world, but make sure that you're ready for the rapture. And do that by trusting Jesus Christ as your Lord and Savior.
9: The late Dr. Jimmy DeYoung. Why do we study Bible prophecy? Because it's profitable. Prophecy comprises of at least 30% of Scripture. Paul told Timothy in 2 Timothy chapter 2 and 3, to study to show thyself a workman that needeth not to be ashamed, and all of Scripture is profitable. It's proven. There are over 1,000 prophecies in the Bible. Of those, 500 have been fulfilled. The fulfillment of the other 500 is just as sure as those that have already come to pass. Peter said that to the early church, that we have a more sure word of prophecy. It is purifying. Knowing that Christ could return at any moment makes us make every moment count. And that's what John told the early church. And everyone who has this hope in him purifies himself just as he is pure. And it is promised that there will be an eternal reward for students of Bible prophecy. 2 Timothy chapter 4, verse 8.
10: 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Remember, the Lord Jesus is coming, and it could be today. So let's keep looking up until.
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12: Have you ever experienced a time in life where it seemed like there was no light at the end of the tunnel? It seemed like you were kind of lost. You didn't have direction. You didn't seem to have peace. It seemed like there were nothing but troubles ahead, and you felt like you were wandering in a wilderness. Well, you're not alone, friends. You're not alone because yours truly have felt that. I was thinking about this before the program today and was identifying at least four times, if not five, when I was very seriously in a time of a wilderness experience. A wilderness experience. So what happens when you're in the wilderness? Well, we find out a little bit about that when we go to the scriptures, and we find out that the word wilderness appears 294 times in the King James Bible. I'll bet you're surprised about that. The word wilderness appears 294 times. Apparently, it was something significant in the mind and heart of God, both in the Old and the New Testaments. And so today we're going to take a look at what we do, how we respond in the midst of the wilderness. Our guest today, Dustin Crowe, says, your wilderness is not a waste. God has a purpose in suffering and struggles, and yes, indeed, in the wilderness. So, Dustin, it's good to have you on the program, my friend. This is a great topic, and I'm so glad that we're going to be able to chat about it here today on Viewpoint.
13: Yeah, thanks for having me on.
12: Well, you're a family man. You have some young kids. How long have you been married?
13: Been married 13 years.
12: Well, good for you. And then you have two kids, right?
13: Yep, we have a 9-year-old and a 5-year-old, a boy and a girl.
12: Which means that anyone who has children knows that there are going to be times when they're going to be experiencing something like a kind of wilderness experience. It could happen, you know, they call it about the terrible twos, the trying fours, and then you get into the teenage years, and who knows what wonders you're going to face in the wilderness. And believe it or not, once a parent, always a parent. You don't know what kind of wilderness experiences you're going to experience after they become of age. So welcome to the world. The world is full of wildernesses. So, Dustin, that means that there's hope, because if the word wilderness appears 294 times in the King James Bible, it tells us that there must be something that God has to do, a reason for being in the wilderness from time to time. What do you think?
13: Yeah, that's certainly true. I think one of the things you see across all of Scripture that's consistent is those wilderness places, ultimately, which, like you said, feel like places that are, we feel disoriented or lost or confused, or we don't want to be there. Typically, a wilderness is where you don't want to be. None of those are purposeless. So God always has good reasons while we're led there. So happy to talk about that today.
12: Well, yeah, we know of one guy in particular who was prepared to usher in the Messiah, and he received all of his training in the wilderness. From a young man, John the Baptist was led into the wilderness, and he ate locusts and honey and clothed in a leather girdle and whatever. We don't know exactly what that looked like, but we can imagine. And he was out there in the wild. It was not a cultivated area. It was not something where a lot of people were around. And it's amazing that God would use that as a means to prepare him for ushering in the Messiah. But that's exactly what happened, isn't it?
13: It is, yeah. It seems like, you know, John the Baptist is an example of, by being pulled out of society a little bit, by being in the wilderness, kind of learns that connection with God, dependence on God. And you see that aspect of it where, like, wilderness can be a place of solitude. You see that in Jesus as well. The same Gospels that talk a lot about John the Baptist, they talk about Jesus again and again. It talks about him going into the mountain, and usually the mountains were in the wilderness, so that'd be synonymous. But Jesus would go there, and that's really where he spent time praying with the Father, getting away, having that solitude. So, yeah, it feels like John the Baptist, Jesus, both were examples of the wilderness became a place to get alone with God, experience dependence on him, and create intimacy with him.
12: Well, interesting, you mentioned mountains, and in the early years of our marriage, I spent a lot of time in the mountains, some of the highest mountains in the continental United States, climbed a couple of 14,000-foot peaks, and spent a lot of time rock climbing and out in the wilderness where there are very few people. And one of the things that I discovered out there was I was with just one guy, my buddy, a fellow Christian. But when you're out there, you don't feel like the pressures of the world are pressing in upon you. You don't have a lot of things around the world and all of those trying experiences that are pressing upon you. But you're able to think. You're able to see things from a different perspective. And I think that's a lot of the wilderness experience, isn't it?
13: It is, yeah. I think if you use that, you know, metaphor of people today, part of why I love national parks, I love state parks, I love getting outside. And part of that is there is a quietness. So most of life has full of distraction, and it's not until you're out on a long enough hike or camping trip where you really have time to, like, be quiet, mentally settle down, that you experience that. And so I think that's what you see in Scripture. So when God takes people, whether it's like Israel as a whole or specific individuals, part of why he often pulls them into a wilderness season is to get their attention or to have a space where they're no longer dependent on self or idols or going towards distractions. Mm-hmm. They're actually alone with the Lord. And I think for us, such a part of what, you know, wilderness seasons are usually hard seasons, trials, and those feel like loud or noisy, but it's actually such a season of hardship that it gets our attention.
12: Yeah.
13: Similarly, that's when we're able to listen to the Lord and hear from him better.
12: Well, apparently there was a reason why no sooner had Jesus been baptized by the baptizer than he was led by the Holy Spirit into the wilderness, and it says he was led there to be tempted and tested. Now, we don't like to think that God leads us to be tested, but he does. Because without a test, we have no testimony, do we?
13: That's right, yeah. Yeah, and I think that that story is so good. Again, if you think about the wilderness, either as place of temptation, place of trial, because that was a trial, you know, not eating for 40 days, that's a trial. But
12: right.
13: We tend to think, like, I've gotten here by accident. Like, either I'm lost, took a wrong decision life, made a bad step, and so I'm in a hard season because I've done something wrong and I'm being punished, or because I'm lost or God is not involved. Those tend to be our default assumptions, and so the wilderness is, you know, a waste or purposeless. It's so helpful to read that story and see, no, it was the Spirit that led Jesus into this place of testing, temptation, trial, and again, for good purposes, for him to prove his obedience, to him to become a sympathetic high priest. So just being reminded that whatever season you're in, whatever wilderness you're in, it's not an accident. God has led you there for good and wise purposes. I think we need that reminder.
12: Even though your own wrong behavior might have precipitated it, you're there still to learn, if you will. And therein lies the problem, because it's a test. And without a test, there's no testimony, so we want to win the test. James, the brother of Jesus, made it very clear. He said, count it all joy when you fall into these many trials and testings, where you know that the trying of your faith is working patience and endurance hope. That's where we want to head today on Viewpoint. Welcome to the wilderness.
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12: A wilderness. Have you been in a wilderness experience, either in the natural or maybe spiritual? And of course, emotional is related to the spiritual. Every single one of us most likely has been in some kind of a wilderness experience. Now, it can be a very serious, confrontive, even dangerous experience, or it can be a more moderated wilderness experience. I think they vary. You can go into the very intense depths of nature where nary a human foot has trodden. That's a pretty deep wilderness experience. You could be on Mount Everest and have 1,000 people climbing alongside you in a wilderness, a very dangerous situation, but it's a strange kind of a wilderness. You don't have control, and yet there are a lot of people around you similarly out of control. It can be a wild and uncultivated state. You feel like nobody has ever been here before. Nobody has ever been in this situation before. It might be a moral wilderness of civilized life. It may be a place where you think you cannot hear from God. And yet it may be that it's just that very place that God intends for you to be able now to hear from him. Maybe that's the reason why the scripture says, be still and know that I am God. Being still in this modern world is like being in a wilderness, isn't it, Dustin?
13: It is, yeah. We don't do that well. Right? We like the noise.
12: I mean, with all the cell phones and digital everything, it's like people can't even live without being digitized every moment of the day. So to be without that influence for a period of time, even for 2 days, would be, almost be like being in the wilderness, wouldn't it?
13: It would, yeah. Yeah, I think, you know, I could see that play out. We're talking about hardship and trials. Part of how that shows up, too, when life is hard, like the distractions. So, you know, at night, we fill up our time with our phone, our computer, our TV, because we just don't like that aloneness, that quiet, that thinking through our experiences, and that's especially true when things are hard. We turn to something to take our mind off of it.
12: Yeah. So give us an illustration of one time when you felt like you had been in a wilderness experience. For instance, how old are you right now?
13: I turn 42 tomorrow.
12: All right. So you're just outside millennialism, aren't you?
13: I think so. Yeah,
12: just barely outside. So you're in that realm for Generation X, millennial, and that's why I ask you the question. So how would you describe one of the more important wilderness experiences that you've had?
13: Yeah, like I said, I think I've been through several, and I do like that. I like that metaphor because I think, like you were referring to, there are always really big ones that mm-hmm. maybe we go through every few years, but then the life in a broken world full of troubles, we have small wildernesses we're kind of in all the time.
12: Mm-hmm.
13: And so it's helpful to remember both of those are significant, and both of those I need to turn to God and admit both are hard. But yeah, I mean, maybe a bigger one that's more recent, you know, in the last 4 years, I ended up losing both my mother and my father to cancer.
12: Mm.
13: So my dad had his own battle, went through it for a year, and he died 3 years ago. And so that was really hard and really struggled with grief, disappointment.
12: Mm-hmm.
13: And then, you know, almost 2 years after that, my mom was diagnosed with stage 4 cancer. She was around for about a year. And then I lost her last October.
12: Mm.
13: And so, you know, I'm
12: so you're the guy now. You're the guy. They're gone. You're the one. God's looking to you to be the leader now, isn't he?
13: Yeah, and that's been, you know, hard. I think I thought, you know, I'm a pastor, I'm a believer, I know where they're going, and so it will be easier. And there's certainly, like, I have lots of hope, there are reasons to rejoice, I'm thankful for their life.
12: Mm-hmm.
13: But there's still, like, grief and their loss. I have two little kids I mentioned, so the loss of grandparents and their life. There's,
12: right.
13: there's so many things in the last 6 months and then the last 4 years as a whole that have been really hard. And then for me, having to truly believe, okay, God has good for me in this. This isn't, you know, a failed plan. This isn't a waste, but he has a good plan for me. Really trying to believe that and experience that. So, you know, that's something I'm still kind of walking through. I'm only 6 months after losing both of them.
12: Mm.
13: And it's been hard, and it's felt at times like this is disorienting and I don't want to be here. This does not feel like the good place. I want a different option in my life.
12: Well, you mentioned a very important word, disorienting. A wilderness experience tends to be disorienting. I have been out in the wild in many different situations over the years, and not so much anymore because of, you know, at my age and so on. But my last experience like that was when I was 68 years of age, and I took my three oldest grandsons on a, I called it a mini expedition to climb a 14,000-foot glaciated peak in California. And so here I am, and I've loaded us up with our gear, ready for a glacier, ready with our ice axes, ready with our crampons and all of the necessary accoutrements and our ropes, everything for safety and so on. And I get to 12,500 feet to camp, ready to make the final assault to the summit. And I fell backwards with a 40-pound pack on my back and tore my ACL and my meniscus, which rendered me unable to walk, at least in normal senses. So here I am out in the wilderness, hardly a soul out there but my three grandsons. Now what do you do? Now what do you do? Well, it's kind of, in the wilderness experience, it's kind of a fisher cut bait moment, isn't it? You're faced with the kind of responsibility that you never faced before. You weren't expecting it. You might try to prepare for it. In reality, you never quite are prepared for the wilderness experience. From that experience, my grandsons learned something that they would never have been able to learn any other way. Now, I had intended to teach them about endurance, about persevering, about patience, because that's what it would take. But they learned that on steroids, because now they had to take Papa's pack, divide it among themselves, and I could barely limp, even though I was, shall we say, strapped together with aluminum and so on to try to make my leg such that I could make my way down. It was an intense situation, so much so that a doctor who showed up there said, "This is epic." That was a wilderness experience, and I hope that others have not had to experience it. But we learned tremendously through that. You cannot learn to persevere or endure unless you're faced with some kind of a test like that, can you?
13: No, and that is a hard story, but it's also, I think, a great summary of kind of how life is. And then, you know, we're going through something and we think it's going to turn out one way. So we have these expectations in our mind about what this experience will be. And then often it doesn't go that way. That's kind of how life is. It's broken. It doesn't always work. But typically how, you know, so often as a pastor I've experienced personally and leading sheep, is in that moment, how you respond makes all the difference. And if you're primarily focused on disappointment, discouragement, this isn't going the way I wanted, and then you kind of refuse to learn the lesson there, you're not going to grow. But if you say, okay, like, this isn't the way I wanted to go, but God's still teaching your grandkids endurance in his own way,
12: yeah,
13: that's always what God is doing. He's teaching us. He's revealing himself to us. He's drawing near. But we have to, in those seasons, not be so caught up in the discouragement of what we wanted to happen that isn't, or the pain, and start looking for, well, what is God doing?
12: So God is always doing something. That's what we have to be confident. God is always doing something, and he has a purpose for the things that happen, notwithstanding the fact that we don't see it at the moment.
13: Yeah, I preach, you know, kind of one wilderness story. Our church is going through Exodus, and I preached a couple weeks ago on the story where they don't have water. And so God's led them to this place, and it's very clear God knows the desert. He knows where the places are that have water, and he knows where the places are that don't have water. And he chose to lead them to a place without water. And the whole story seems to be saying, again, that wasn't purposeless. God was trying to teach them, hey, don't freak out. Be dependent on me. I've already provided water in the past. I'm providing manna daily. I've proven that I am faithful, and so here's a test, and I want you to respond by actually trusting me instead of grumbling, complaining, or running back to Egypt. Now, you know, unfortunately, they fail the test. They complain, they grumble, they say, you failed us, God, and it says they test God. But that story was such a good example about how God takes us into hard things so that we learn to trust him and so that we can live out of faith and put our hope in him.
12: Did God take them into the hard thing, or did they take themselves into the hard thing, putting themselves in a place where, okay, God says, now, I'm going to prove you whether you'll follow me or not?
13: You know, it seems like it's both. So.
12: Both and, okay.
13: Yeah.
12: Because they didn't have to go through the wilderness. Could they not have taken just a few days' journey and made it to the promised land? But they didn't want to do it God's way.
13: There was a shortcut. The wilderness doesn't need to be a 40-year journey. But it says very clearly in Exodus 13, it says God took them on the long way. They weren't ready for the shortcut. And so then you have all these stories. You know, the best stories from Exodus are in the wilderness because God had these hard but big things prepared to grow their faith and to prove himself. And so they needed it. But
12: recently I received a report from someone who had said, I'm returning to the Lord, I'm following the Lord, I'm seeking the Lord, I'm praying to the Lord, and so on. And for several months, this person carried on that way and was rejoicing, seemed to have a change of heart, and then completely repudiated everything that the person said that they were doing in following the Lord. And here was the reason why. God didn't answer my prayer the way I wanted to. So, in other words, the person did not respond in the wilderness and therefore didn't learn.
13: Yeah.
12: That's a serious problem, isn't it?
13: It's serious. And I think even if it's not quite that extreme, again, I see this all the time where we think, okay, what I think happens is because I'm following God or seeking him, that means things are going to work out and be easy and he's going to bless me. And we interpret that as he will make the road easy. And we know from Scripture that's not what it means for God to bless you and take care of you, but people get confused. They think, oh, I've been redeemed from Egypt, now I have promised land, and they forget there's a wilderness between the promised land and Egypt.
12: Uh-huh.
13: And often God takes people through that, but they're surprised, and that's that disorientation. And if people don't know this is God's common pattern in the Bible, then they throw up their hands and say either God isn't true or real or faithful, because they're surprised by that pattern of the wilderness that precedes the promised land.
12: You've spoken that very, very clearly. And I think it's one of the problems of the last 50 years of teaching and preaching in our churches, particularly in the West. And that is, we've kind of presented a false understanding of God, of his word, of his message, and how we're to live. And if we had presented things accurately, we would have quoted such things as Jesus saying, if they persecuted me, they're going to persecute you. Why do you think you should be different than your Lord? We would quote things like Peter saying, why do you think it's strange concerning the fiery trial that's to come upon you? No, this is normal. So what's happened is we have actually seduced God's people into a line of thinking that is not prepared to endure the wildernesses of life, when in fact, if you look at the scripture, you find out all of life is indeed a various kinds of wilderness experience so that we will be prepared to enter the promised land.
13: Yeah, that's good. I agree totally. And I think with some of that, it's redefining. What does it mean for God to love his people? What does it mean for God to bless his people?
12: Uh-huh.
13: And our interpretation of that is always that means God's going to give them the easiest life possible. And as a parent, as limited as my parenting experience is, I've already learned I have to take my kids through some hard things so they do learn the lessons in life. And they learn
12: really?
13: To trust the
12: Lord. Then you're learning through a wilderness of parenting that you have to do the hard thing oftentimes. That's how their kid's going to learn.
13: Yeah, and that's what it means to love them, is to be committed to their long-term good, not just to make their life easy because they're going to be happy with me.
12: Yeah. Well, we used to sing a song, my Lord knows the way through the wilderness, all I have to do is follow. The question is, what does it mean to follow?
13: Yeah, I think part of following is trusting him. So again, you know, so often where, like I said, Exodus 17, where Israel got it wrong is they didn't trust God.
12: Yeah.
13: Their questions and their grumblings was assuming, they say, God must not be among us, or God has failed us, he's against us. And it's just a lack of trust. And so we follow the Lord by trusting in
12: That's the key word, trust. Trust and obey, for there's no other way. 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
12: Do you feel like you're in a wilderness experience, friends? Have you ever felt that way? Are you feeling that way rather right now? Maybe even intensely so. Maybe it's in the area of your marriage. You feel like it's a wilderness. That could be one of the testing grounds to determine whether or not you're going to be able to be used of God or not. How you respond to the wilderness experience. It could have to do with your job. It could have to do with whether or not you're going to yield to the temptation to unite with a non-believer for a business adventure when God says, don't do that. It could be that you co-sign for one of your kids or somebody else when God says, whatever you do, do not co-sign. Do not become surety for somebody else. because the likelihood is you're going to have a terrible wilderness experience and lose everything. I'm just bringing up a few illustrations, friends, because the Bible is full of these kinds of situations that show us, warn us away from the edges of wilderness that God would never have us to go into, but we do anyway. Then there are other areas in which God knows that if we don't go through wilderness, very serious testing, we're not going to be prepared for what he really wants us to do. And that happened, for instance, with Moses. Here, Moses was raised up in the home of Pharaoh, and after 40 years, he realizes, you know what? This world is not my home. These are not my people. So the story ends up that he flees from Egypt, and he ends out into the wilderness of Midian. And he gets stuck there for 40 years. 40 years. Wow. So he's 40 years in Egypt, 40 years in the wilderness, and then God says, okay, guy, I want to choose you to go and deliver my people. He says, who, me? I can't do this. I can't even speak. God says, I'll be your mouth. Stop complaining. So he goes back in, and God uses him to lead the children of Israel, his adopted son, out of Egypt into the wilderness for how long? 40 years. So how many 40s do we have now? 40 years in Egypt, 40 years in the wilderness, and 40 years leading the children out of Egypt into the wilderness. It seems as if 40 may be one of the very numbers of testing, because that's how many years, i.e., days, Jesus himself was tested in the wilderness. So how long have you been tested? 40 days? 40 years? 40 minutes? We have to be tested. Dustin, when you look at the life of Moses, can you imagine what that guy went through?
13: No, that's a sharp drop off from being in the palace to middle of nowhere Midian.
12: Yeah, and then he cries out when he's taken the children of Israel out of Egypt. These people are screaming and hollering. They want to stone him right up front. And he says, Lord God, what have you done to me? I mean, he himself wasn't just leading the children of Israel out of Egypt in the promised land, but he himself was going through another testing, just leading them out through the wilderness, wasn't he?
13: He was, yeah. And that's why I talked about, you will have some very big trials in life, but we're always kind of in at least small wildernesses. And you see that in Moses, where there's a clear, this middle period of his life is 40 years in the wilderness. But that doesn't go away. He just has a new wilderness. I think part of what life is we're always going through different challenges and struggles. And some of that, like you said, is training us for what's ahead. And some of that is refining us and shaping us to get off what we're carrying from the past.
12: All right. So you've written this book. It's a very, very helpful book. Your wilderness is not a waste. What you're saying is, we're all going to go through wilderness experiences of various types, some intense, some less intense, but there's a purpose for each one. Is that right?
13: That's right, yeah. And my hope, again, I started this as a pastor teaching with my own church, and really the hope, what I would want people, even listeners today, to get is what you see again and again in the Bible, is all those wilderness stories show that God always had a good purpose, and usually it was both to prove himself, to make himself known so that their faith grows as they see, wow, this is who our God is because of how he showed up in the wilderness, but also to grow their faith as they learn, okay, what it actually means to follow God is I do have to live by faith and trust him, so it grows their faith. That's part of the purpose of everything in our life we go through. Every trial, God wants to prove himself to you, but he also wants to grow your faith in him.
12: Well, Egypt is a symbol of a wilderness experience. First of all, the children of Israel were in Egypt, where a Pharaoh came out who knew not Joseph, and there was no more favor left toward the children of Israel. So that became a wilderness experience for them for who knows how many years, they were there a total of about 400 years. So that was a terrifying wilderness experience. Then they come out and they got to go through another one all the way to the promised land. It's almost as if God will give us a deliverance, but you better be ready because you can't trust that you're not going to have another one shortly thereafter.
13: That's right. And you used the word, I think this ties to that earlier. You talked about testing. And when I think of, again, testing and how that ties to those wildernesses, is I think of my kids in school. Like, you have one test just to kind of say, okay, did you learn the material? Are you ready to move on?

0: What we have learned in our own marriage, we've been married 60 years now, and what we have learned is that about every 5 to 7 years, we face another test. And some of the tests are more severe than others. Some of them are economic, some of them are relational in different forms, but we face another test. And so you can't allow yourself to become too comfortable thinking that everything's wonderful, everything's cool, I never have to go through anything again. We have to be prepared to stand in the evil day and through all testing, don't we?
1: For sure, yeah. And I think that's part of what the Bible just talks about, you know, trials, hardships over and over, because one, we do walk through them so often. But also, I think if you are in a season, you know, if somebody's blessed enough to be in a season that they feel like, oh, it's actually pretty good, relatively easy, mm-hmm. you do know there is more ahead, and that is a great time to prepare yourself.
0: Yeah.
1: And so that's a great time to be in Scripture, to really be convinced God is faithful and good and kind, and He has good purposes and hard things. And I'm trying to see that, so when I get there, I'm ready, as opposed to being taken off guard, and now I'm trying to go back to Scripture in the midst of a crisis. It's better to learn in advance.
0: Well, it was about a year, year and a half ago, I mentioned to my wife, it seems like things are going along pretty well, fairly comfortable and easy. I said, I wonder if we're getting ready to face another one of these trials or tests. Sure enough, we're in it. Sure enough, we're in it. And I'll tell you, if we don't learn to expect that these things are going to come along, it can be devastating to people. They will feel they've been promised that everything's going to be easy, everything's going to be wonderful, everything's going to be cool. The gospel has been marketed to them, to their flesh, and then all of a sudden their flesh is not able to respond with the Spirit of the Lord in the time of trouble. And to me, it's very deceptive what's happened. Here we have all these young men, supposedly, in Generation Z, that are looking for some sort of spiritual hope and so on, but they don't know what it is they're looking for. They haven't had the gospel totally preached to them truthfully, and so they aren't able to count the cost of discipleship, but they're looking. They're not prepared for difficult times, and they're not being told that they're coming. And it's very troubling to me. We just haven't discipled people to be able to stand in times of testing and tribulation, have we?
1: We haven't, no. And that's, again, part of the heart behind writing the book, teaching, you know, those messages in my church, is that is most of us. And I, even for me, I would say, for whatever reason, as fallen, sinful people, even though I know what is true biblically, when I go through a trial, I still, my gut response is to think right away, like, oh, what is God doing? Like, He's failing me, or He's distant. Even though I know that's not biblical truth. So there's both false teaching that has confused people and thinking like God is here as my genie to make like life easy. Mm-hmm. Certainly not true. But even when we are like biblically robust Christians, when we suffer, often our first assumption is like, oh, I shouldn't be going through this. And again, that's why I think we just need to, the more we are in Scripture, the more normal we see it is to be in a broken world and to see that that's not an accident. God is at work in those moments, especially for your good. It's part of why I love the church. What I've learned as, you know, younger, now middle-aged man, when I talk to people, tell me how you grew as a believer the most. 90% of the time, they share stories of suffering. And so that's where they grew. That's how they knew the Lord. And that's where they were blessed in their walk with God.
0: Yeah.
1: But you're not taught that.
0: Well, Dustin, let me encourage you. You're 41 or 42 years of age. It used to be when you hit 40, you were over the hill. But the reality is that the hill has moved. The hill is higher, the hill has moved, and it's now 60. So you're just a young Turk, you're pressing toward the mark, and you've got 20 more years, 18 more years to hit the top of the mountain. So keep pressing on, brother. Don't give up.
1: Well, that's good news. Thank you. Yeah, it's good to hear that.
0: I love what you said in your book. What we need most in the wilderness isn't escape from our problems, but the experience of His presence, which reminds me of what Moses said in the midst of the trials trying to lead the children of Israel. He said, Lord, unless Your presence goes with me, I can't do this. We'll be right back after this, friends. Your wilderness is not a waste. Get a copy of this wonderful book.

0: 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You're not going to be disappointed.
1: Have you ever considered what the early church was like? Many people are developing a heart longing for a greater fulfillment in our practices as Christians. A recent study showed 53,000 people a week are leaving the back door of America's churches in frustration. What is going on? Why has there not been even a 1% gain among followers of Christ in the last 25 years? Could it be that God is seeking to restore first century Christianity for the 21st century? Jesus said, "I'll build my church." Is Christ by His Spirit stirring to prepare the church for the 21st century? The early church prayed together and broke bread from house to house. They were family, and it was said by all who observed, "Behold how they love one another." Incredible.
2: But the same can be found right now. 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We can revive first century Christianity for the 21st century.
1: It's about people, not programs. It's about a body, not a building.
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0: Chorus out of the 50s and 60s, "My Lord Knows the Way Through the Wilderness. All I have to do is follow. Strength for today is mine all the way, and all that I need for tomorrow. My Lord knows the way through the wilderness. All I have to do is follow." Israel couldn't get that through their minds and their hearts. 600,000 men, age 20 and above, came out of Egypt with God's mighty hand, but they did not survive the wilderness. Only two men out of 600,000 survived the wilderness from God's viewpoint. The rest of them did not follow. They did not follow Moses, and they didn't follow God. They hearkened for the leeks and onions of Egypt, the ways of Egypt. Just like the majority of American Christians today are hearkening, well, for the culture. That's right. Instead of setting their view on the promised land, they've got their view set on the culture. They're straddling the fence, and they're about ready to have an unfortunate split done right down the inner part of their being. God can't handle that. He's not willing to handle that. So 599,998 men that God took out of Egypt were not allowed into the promised land. Only Joshua and Caleb successfully endured the wilderness. Do you know that that's not just in the Old Testament? The Apostle Paul said in 1 Corinthians chapter 10, "Those things happened to them for our example." For your example, for mine. So, he said, "they happen to them for our example, unto whom the ends of the world are come. Therefore, don't think what happened to them is not going to happen to you." Now, it's one of the most serious warnings the Apostle Paul has given, and it's almost never preached about. You know why? Because it doesn't market well. But enduring the wilderness and being successful in following the Lord has nothing to do with the market. It has to do with the master. So who is your master? Dustin, that's a very powerful passage of Scripture. Why is it almost never taught?
3: Yeah, I think we don't know what to do when we come across things that feel they're warnings, that feels harsh.
0: Uh-huh.
3: Even though, obviously, like you said, warnings are always out of love, going back to the parent metaphor. Like, when I warn my kids, it's not because I'm mad at them, it's not because I'm harsh, it's loving.
0: Yeah.
3: You know, my five-year-old, "don't run into the street," because I love him. I don't want him to get hurt. And those warnings in scriptures are for our good, because to protect us from errors, from idolatry, from all the things that are going to lead to corruption or pain or hurt in our lives. And God doesn't want that. So warnings are loving. People just don't often know, like, that's what a warning is.
0: Well, you know, it brings us to another area of application of wilderness life. and that is in families. How many Christian families are experiencing an unintended wilderness experience, a depth of which was never intended by God, because they didn't parent God's way? They tried to become their child's friend instead of being their child's parent. So instead of trying to lead their children through the wilderness, they decided to be in the wilderness with their kids, and can't understand then why the children turn out rebellious and entitled. And the depths of a wilderness experience with children now who are in their late teens or 20s or 30s with that entitlement mentality, never having been totally parented, is devastating, isn't it?
3: It is, yeah. You know, as a Christian parent, your number one job is to be a disciple maker. Like I said, I hopefully I'm a good dad. I try to be a good dad. I think my kids would say, like, I'm fun and I'm loving and they trust me and I'm a friend. Right. And those are good. But it's in the context of ultimately I am discipling them to the Lord. And just like I would never disciple an adult Christian without teaching them about the role of trials, uh-huh, and how God wants them to grow, that's what you do as a parent. But I think so many parents never lean into, like, how do I shape my kids through the hard things they're already going to go through? It's not like you have to invent hard things. They will go through so many different kinds of hard things in their life. But how do I leverage that, not to, like, sugarcoat it, not to be just a buddy, but to point them back to the Lord in the midst of that? I think that's our role. And I think, yeah, parents don't think that is my role, to be their disciple maker.
0: And it involves correction. Correction and instruction in righteousness. That's how you protect them. You don't protect them by just breathing sweet nothings on them.
3: Yeah, but I feel like I grew up in the church, and we were a little bit more of like a legalistic church, and so they probably talked a lot about correction, but correction in the context of, like, mixed with love. And so I think it is not a balance, but a both. And so you can't get, yes, rid of correction, but my children, they have to know it's correction spoken in a way they can receive it, that they knows for their good.
0: Right.
3: Sometimes as a dad, you know, I just respond harshly and I correct them because, hey, you're making my life harder, or, hey, you're not learning the lesson. I'm frustrated and I correct. In my best moments, it's correction.
0: But even God as a father responded that way to the children of Israel, remember? He told Moses, away with these people. I'm going to destroy them. I'm going to make of you a great nation.
3: Yeah, and then he showed, you know, there's mercy and there's grace because he is patient with them. So, yeah, as parents, you have to have all of that mixed together.
0: All right. Now, you talk in your book, you said, don't fall for the desert mirage. A mirage is a deceitful thing that occurs out there and leads you to believe something that isn't true. What do you mean by that?
3: Yeah, I think in any wilderness season, any trial, any temptation, there's always the offer of a quick fix. Like, let's take finances. I think you've mentioned, like, there can be a wilderness season of, like, we're just struggling to provide, or multiple things in our life are happening at once, and we have all these bills. And the temptation is always not to trust in God alone to provide, but there will be something else. And that could be, like I said, a shortcut. That can be turning to things that are probably not a good source of income. It could be, hey, I know God wants me to give generously, but I'm not going to do that because I have these bills. And so in any trial, there will be these idols that say, hey, I can make this better, easier, faster, simpler, but you got to do it my way, not God's way. And probably all of us have tried that at times as believers, and we've learned, hopefully, it never works out. Never pays off like it says. It always leads to more chaos, more confusion, more pain.
0: Yeah.
3: But it's so tempting and alluring in the desert because it looks like that'll be the answer, and it isn't.
0: Yeah. Very well spoken. You know, your book is so helpful, so practical. It leads to many questions and applications that are so needed right now because people are walking through these things, and we see it every day, every day. You know, it's kind of like the old song, nobody knows the trouble I've seen, nobody knows but Jesus. Well, it seems that way, but the reality is, everybody is going through different kinds of troubles at different stages, and it's a seemingly wilderness experience. But you say in your book that the wilderness is a spiritual pressure cooker. I really liked that. It's true. The wilderness is a spiritual pressure cooker. And a pressure cooker is designed to cook something more quickly. But it has to come under pressure for that to happen.
3: Yeah, and I think, again, what we want to say in Seasons of Wilderness is, oh, I responded that way. That's not really me. But what that pressure cooker does is, you know, the trial in life, it just brings out of us what's already there in an intensity. And so, again, like if I respond to people at work or friends or my wife or my kids and anger or frustration comes out, I can't blame the trial. I can't blame, well, life just had a lot going on. The anger was inside, and the trial just gave kind of the heat and intensity to allow it to come out.
0: Okay. All right. Now, you use the word pressure. And what a lot of people don't realize is that the Greek word for pressure is translated tribulation. So actually, when the Bible talks about tribulation, Jesus said, in the world you will have tribulation. Don't be afraid, I've overcome the world. He's talking about pressure. You're going to have pressure. And don't be surprised that you're going to have pressure. James said that. Peter said that. Paul said that. He went through terrible pressures. They were wilderness-like experiences, the pressure cooker. But then Jesus said, there's going to come a level of pressure in the world right before my return that is going to be so great that if it were possible, even the very small remnant elect would be deceived. He calls it the Great Tribulation. That is going to be a wilderness experience like nobody has ever experienced before. Jesus said so, didn't he?
3: Yeah, I think, you know, I love to trace themes throughout Scripture, and it is helpful to remember, like, where wilderness is going, because, like we talked about, you know, even when trials pass, like, you can be going through a trial, God provides, God takes care of you, it passes. Part of the bad news is, in this world, we will always have trials. I love part of what, you know, there's all these verses in Isaiah that talk about, I think, the new heavens, new earth, way down the road, when sin is removed, evil's removed, and that's when we're told, that's when wilderness is finally and forever gone. But sometimes we need to remember we're not there yet. So even if I get past this trial, I know another one's going to come.
0: Yeah.
3: Even if I have blessing, there's always brokenness. And so we need to remind ourselves that is the norm in this life, because this isn't the good life. The good life is still to come. And God will fulfill all of those promises fully, so that even if my disease doesn't go away, this trial doesn't end, the promise is one day down the road, it will all be made right. So we need that narrative arc of the wilderness is temporary, one day it will end.
0: Well, being in the wilderness and going through trials and temptations doesn't automatically grow your faith. It can diminish your faith unless you leverage that season in the wilderness to prioritize the presence of God and to learn to trust him and obey his voice. I think the leverage word through all of this is the word trust, isn't it?
3: It is, yeah. We mentioned, like, Israel, how they don't do well. I think David is often a good counterexample. You know, he's at his best when he is under pressure in the wilderness, because his response typically there is trust more. Part of trust is waiting. He learns to wait on God, to turn to God and trust in God. So I think he is such a good example. He has failures in his life, but it's usually when life is good. That's when he's tempted. But in the wilderness, his default response is to run to God as his refuge, to wait on the Lord to step in. And so I just love that example of leveraging the trial to turn to the Lord.
0: Yeah. Well, David, we don't think of David as having gone through the wilderness. But he went through the worst wilderness of all in the Scriptures, the worst one, other than children of Israel. For 6 years after he was ordained as the king, crowned as the king, he fled for his life before King Saul in the wilderness, hiding in caves, running to and fro, hiding. And even when he had an opportunity to kill King Saul that was after him, he refused to do so, saying, I will not touch God's anointed. And because of his faith in the Lord, for 6 years, running for his life, but trusting God to protect him, God lifted him up and realized, this is a man I can trust. And ultimately, notwithstanding his flesh, God said, I'm going to place my ultimate son upon the throne of David. Testing in the wilderness, friends. Where is your test coming? Are you surviving the test? And is it drawing you closer to the Lord and developing your strength for the future test to come? Get a copy of this wonderful book. Your Wilderness is Not a Waste. $16 book, yours for $14 on the website, saveus.org. 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I don't think you're going to be disappointed. We need all the encouragement we can get for times like these. God bless. Become a partner, friends. Truly, become a partner. We're discipling for destiny. Yes, that's what we're doing right here today, preparing the way of the Lord for history's final hour.
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1: I'm Ruth Kramer with Mission Network News. A commander known as the Butcher of El Fasher is out of prison in Sudan, boosting morale among the rapid support forces. Social media videos posted last year after El Fasher's takeover show bloody executions by an RSF general called Abu Lulu, who was later detained. Sources tell Reuters that Abu Lulu is back on the battlefield. John of Greater Reach Alliance says this is one of the many traumas endured by survivors after 3 years of war.
2: People are deeply exhausted, and they're living under constant fear, and they carry such deep trauma from the loss of family, of home, of dignity. 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
1: 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And as unrest persists in Iran, International Media Ministries offers gospel hope. Denise Godwin with IMM says many Iranians are anxious about the current regime. However, Godwin sees God at work.
3: What I think is interesting is these kind of disruptions to normal services also cause people to look beyond their circumstances for hope. And this gives an incredible opportunity to the gospel of Jesus Christ. That includes the people on the ground, that includes media partners who are using online platforms or Zoom platforms, satellites.
1: Into these circumstances, IMM brings Esther, Queen of Hope. 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I'm Ruth Kramer.
4: It's Crazy Money Day. Hi, I'm Chuck Bentley with My Money Life from Crown. Charles Barkley of NBA fame learned to handle money the hard way. Young and wealthy beyond wisdom, Barkley spent impulsively. He gambled millions, once losing $2.5 million in several hours. He spent nearly $30,000 on his clothes in one day, more than anyone in his family had earned in their life. And he bought cars. Julius Irving, or Dr. J, saw the red flags and gave Charles some strong advice. Barkley says the encounter went like this. Dr. J said, "How many cars do you have?" Charles said, "Five." "Well, how many of them can you drive at the same time? Why do you have five cars?" Charles didn't have a good reason. "Son, take all those cars back and get one nice car. You've got $400,000 sitting around in your driveway. That money's going to be worth millions if invested properly." Now in his 60s, Barkley wants younger athletes to learn to think long-term. He tells them to have one car and one house. Invest wisely and avoid falling into a lifestyle trap. Barkley's estimated net worth is now around $70 million. He's one of the most financially stable of the former NBA players. That's crazy. Friends, when tempted to buy something we don't need or can't afford, let's remember this lesson. As the Apostle Paul said in 1 Corinthians 10:13, no temptation is unique, and God always provides a way out. Self-control is key in finding financial freedom. Come join us September the 10th through the 12th in beautiful Knoxville, Tennessee. We plan to celebrate all that God has done through Crown over the last 50 years. Learn more at crown.org/50years.
5: Our topic this week on the Public Square has been, were they deists? And Dave Zanotti, was Benjamin Franklin counted among the deists?
6: Oh, he wasn't just counted among the deists. He was his own publishing company. He was Hollywood on paper. he was one of America's biggest celebrities. And across two continents, both the U.S. and Europe, people they hung on his every word. And he often was the person who was setting the type in his newspaper in Philadelphia. Extraordinary character, And he had an extraordinary attitude about religion and faith, and his perspective changed over time.
7: That's fascinating.
6: That's what's interesting. We've studied Franklin for a long time and studied also the relationship of Franklin to George Whitefield, with George Whitefield. And that's the subject of a new movie out called A Great Awakening. By the time you listen to this 50 years from now, it'll still be a worthwhile movie because it's a historical film that does a great amount of storytelling in historical accuracy. And one of the subplots of the movie, barely a subplot, is how Benjamin Franklin's perspective changed over the way he saw God in the universe, such that while he was a profound deist, a super scientist, a super celebrity, toward the end of his life, particularly as attested by his speech on June 28, 1787, before the Constitutional Convention, he changed his point of view from that of deism, a deity that's involved but doesn't care that much, to a God who governs in the affairs of men. And he specifically quoted New Testament statements from Jesus Christ himself. So the arc of Franklin's life is fascinating, historically important, highly relevant, especially in the celebration of the Declaration of Independence and the Constitution.
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15: Good evening, everyone. Welcome to the Hamilton Corner. My name is Abraham Hamilton III. We are heading into a time when our entire nation is called to observe Memorial Day, a time in which we honor those service members who have given the ultimate sacrifice, you know, who have lost their lives in service of our nation. This is a sober time for our nation. It's sober for me personally. Like many of you listening, I have many family members, including my own father, is a military veteran. I was this close to becoming a member of the U.S. Air Force myself. Some of y'all might not have known that. Some other things happened that intervened, but nevertheless, God was faithful and directed me in the course that I believe he had for my life. But it's a time where we have one of the things that is profound about our nation is that we have our voluntary military. And of course, there are career considerations that are a part of our service members' decisions to be in our military. But by and large, the people who sign up to serve in our military do so because they want to serve their fellow countrymen. They want to serve our nation. And it is appropriate to do, as the scripture says in the book of Romans, to give honor where honor is due. We never want to allow that to roll over into any form of idolatry or worshiping or things of that nature. But the scripture commands that we are to give honor where honor is due. At this very moment, many of you, if not most of you, are making your transition from your part-time jobs where you generate an income to your full-time jobs where you cultivate an outcome. And as you do so, I want to remind you to do so with intentionality, understanding the primacy that God places on family and allowing that to govern, guard, and to guide your engagement. We are at a time where we have service members deployed in Iran at the moment. Thankfully, we've had minimal casualties, but every casualty is felt. Every single casualty is felt by their immediate family members and really by our nation. It's one of the reasons why our nation has developed an antipathy toward forever wars is because in our nation, you know, we don't view people as cannon fodder, that we have a foundation that understands the sanctity of life. And even though there are tortured aspects of our society that become willfully ignorant of that phenomenon, by and large, the majority of our population understands that. And even those who are regressives, for some reason, they check their regressivism to some degree, some of them to some degree, when it comes to service members and the sacrifices that they that their lives often entail. And there's the ultimate sacrifice, the cessation of natural life. But then there's a life lived of sacrifice and in sacrifice. And I think it's a worthy conversation. I'm not trying to be a downer, you know, heading into this time of observation for our nation, but it is a time of sober reflection. I'm not saying anybody needs to be sullen or anything like that. It is because of our voluntary military service members that we can enjoy the freedoms. I say it better. It's because of our service members to a large degree that we enjoy the freedoms that we enjoy. So we can go to parks and gather with our family members and have the cookouts and all of these other kinds of things. But it is appropriate to give honor where honor is due. To the word of God we go. And I just want to provide a scripture that gives a biblical foundation for what I'm talking about here and now. As Jesus is participating in the upper room discourse, he makes an observation in John chapter 15, verse 13, in which he says this certainly in anticipation of what he knows is about to happen on the cross. He says, "Greater love has no one than this, that one lay down his life for his friends." Greater love has no one than this, than one lay down his life for his friends. With that, you have Jesus expressing that sacrifice is a biblical love ethic. Sacrifice is a biblical love ethic. And when I say sacrifice, I am including in that the ultimate sacrifice of laying one's life down. Now, there is a reality that you can live a life of sacrifice, that short of the ultimate sacrifice of giving one's life in that ultimate fashion, you can live a life of sacrifice. God calls husbands to love our wives as Christ loved the church and gave himself for her. I've explained before, marriage and family is is the institution that God has designed to help males transition into manhood, and specifically the quality and characteristic of manhood, that we live lives of sacrifice. Because sacrifice is a biblical love ethic. And as Jesus explained, that includes the ultimate sacrifice. So as you are listening to me, I'm grateful for the surge in young people who are willing to join our military. I mean, I'm honored and encouraged by the scores of the young people that recognize, you know, I want to live a life for something bigger than myself. I want to stretch for something that is not self-absorbed, that is not self-aggrandizing and consumption-based, but I want to strive for something to where I'm living for something beyond myself. And that corresponds to the reality of being made hardwired with eternity in our hearts. That desire, that yearning, that inclination is something that God has placed in us because we are made to live for something broader and beyond ourselves. It is the fallenness, the fallen nature of man that produces the self-absorption, self-centeredness, and things of that nature. But it is by the divine grace of God that we are able to experience the free gift of salvation and be regenerate and enjoy a new nature. And one of the greatest privileges we have that we can connect our God-breathed hardwiring to regeneration. And that God-breathed hardwiring corrected to regeneration is what aids us in discerning purpose to where we live lives pursuing something bigger, broader, grander, transcendent, more than just us. That is something that should be encouraged. That is something that should be cultivated. And among the body of Christ, this is a conversation that we should have more frequently. There was a time in our nation's history to where, you know, especially little boys, what do you want to be when you grow up? I want to be a police officer. I want to be a firefighter. You know, why would you want to be these things? I want to help people. I want to protect people. We used to celebrate these kinds of things before our society became deluded and we were overwhelmed in all kinds of efforts to balkanize our society into where we as a, had elements of our society to try to turn law enforcement, for example, into enemies and to turn military service into being that of enemies, to turn like immigration and customs enforcement. We used to appreciate and celebrate these types of people in our society. But the reversal of that is a product of regressive encroachment. But we need to get back to an understanding that, man, greater love has no man than this, that he laid down his life for his friends. And this self-sacrifice love ethic does not require us to say, okay, so because of that, we don't have a nation anymore. A national language? Nah, we don't need to have a national language. We speak whatever anybody else wants to speak. No, the sacrifice ethic doesn't require that. That's a perversion of what the scriptures explain. Even in the scripture, in biblical Israel, had some of the greatest immigration policy, if you wish, but they required, well, you come here, but you have to be one of us. You can't come here and have your pagan worship festivals and to turn us into what the nations around us have been. That's what God objected to repeatedly. So it is a time of reflection, is a time of giving honor where honor is due, a time of mourning the losses that we've suffered in our nation, and a time of being reminded that sacrifice is a biblical love ethos. There's a reality of living lives of sacrifice, and there's a reality of love being displayed in the ultimate sacrifice being accomplished. The most enduring and important demonstration of that ultimate sacrifice is clearly in the resurrected King of Glory, that as the Apostle Paul said, without the shedding of blood, well, let me say it better. What Leviticus says, without the shedding of blood, there's no remission of sins. The Apostle Paul said that without Christ's death and resurrection, if it was not for his resurrection, we would still be in our sins. And I'm not remotely attempting to place military service on the same plane with Messiah. What I'm trying to convey to you is that sacrifice and recognizing that sacrifice is a love ethic is anchored in the scripture. And it is one that we should recognize as we are faced with the day nationally where we're called to confront the fact that we've lost people in service of our nation, in battles and in wars, to soberly reflect upon that. And then I would add into the reflection to consider, how may God be calling you and me to live lives of sacrifice? I've mentioned a few of them. As a husband and as a father, I'm called to live sacrificially before my wife, as unto the Lord. As a father, I'm called to live sacrificially for my children. Some of that sacrificial living includes me telling them no, understanding that they may be upset for a moment, but my investment is for their betterment overall. So yes, I will tell you no, and yes, I will display my love for you in corrective discipline. Well, you may be upset for the moment, but over time you'll recognize what is happening. And prayerfully, by God's grace, you'll be trained by the discipline, to understand that the discipline was employed so that you would be an effective disciple. And what you have received, that you become a disseminator of by God's grace. And that we seek, every one of us who is listening right now, everyone of you tuned in, that we would refuse to be conformed to the world around us, but we would be transformed by the renewing of our minds so that we may be able to prove what is the good, perfect, and acceptable will of God. The vehicle of that transformation, that transformation is God's holy word. And then as we are transformed, we are advocates for the very same transformation that we've enjoyed. We advocate for others to experience that same transformation. This is what we have the privilege to be about. So as you're listening right now and making your transition, I encourage you to do so with intentionality and understanding the primacy that God places on family. And you welcome the Lord first to transform you. And then you become an agent of the very same transformation that you enjoyed. And step by step, day by day, moment by moment, heart, one mind at a time, that we will see God's kingdom expanded in the deposits that we make with the expectation that the harvest will be an eternal one. This is our portion. You're listening to the Hamilton Corner. Thank you for tuning in. We're looking forward to having an amazing show. Please share the program with your friends if you're watching on any of the social media. Like and subscribe. And by God's grace, we're going to continue to plant the flag for the glory of King Jesus.
7: Life on Mars? This is Ken Ham, founder of the ministry behind Answers Bible Curriculum for Homeschool. Scientists have long hoped to find life on Mars, but one study suggests it's even more uninhabitable than previously thought. Salt minerals found on the Martian surface kill bacteria in just a few minutes. Scientists originally thought the minerals weren't a problem because they need heat to activate them and Mars is cold. But research shows all they need to become active is UV light. This means any bacterial life on Mars will be killed right away. Mars was never designed for life. Earth was. That's why we find life in every place on Earth, but can't find it anywhere else. The Bible's right. Earth was formed to be inhabited.
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15: Welcome back to the Hamilton Corner. Abraham Hamilton III here, and I am honored to have on the program with me a man who's been on this show, but this is the first time I've been on the program with him. He is a retired chaplain and lieutenant colonel from our U.S. Army. He served in ministry for over 50 years as a pastor, as a congregational minister, as I mentioned, an army chaplain and a director of Christian ministry. He's the founder of the Exodus Mandate Project, and he is our guest right now, none other than Mr. E. Ray Moore. Ray, thank you so much for joining me here on the Hamilton Corner, especially having had the opportunity to meet you not too long ago in Greenville, South Carolina.
18: We had a good time in Greenville, and I was glad to finally meet you. I've been following your great career in ministry for, maybe 6 or 8 years. I just can't quite remember. But we're fans in support of AFR. And we know the Wildman family. And so we're really grateful to have an opportunity to be on your show.
15: Oh, well, again, the privilege and the honor is certainly mine to have you on the program. I want to jump right in because, as I mentioned, you're the founder of the Exodus Mandate Project, which is a ministry of frontline ministries. What is the Exodus Mandate Project?
18: It's a ministry, an effort to encourage and assist Christian families, pastors, and churches to leave behind the government schools, we sometimes call them Pharaoh schools, for the promised land of Christian campus schools or homeschooling. And additionally, it's our prayer and hope that a fresh obedience by Christian families and churches and educating their children according to biblical mandates will be a key for the revival of our families, our churches, and our nation.
15: You mentioned a revival anchored in a renewed obedience to Scripture. Would you expound on that a little bit?
18: Well, we all are praying and seeking revival. It's really a theme that's been very strong among born-again Christians in the last, say, decade. And it is a sovereign act of a sovereign God. So you can't manipulate God. he's not a genie in a bottle or anything. But we certainly can pray for it, and we can pray and create the conditions that make revival more likely and possible. And when the church is in a state of disobedience in some area, it might impede revival. And one of the things I think that most Christians have done is that they public school their kids, you know, for, you know, decades. And we think that they're not coming out the way we would want and prefer. And they're not being obedient. So when families are homeschooling and put their kids in Christian school, there's a different result. And my wife and I are an example of it. We started homeschooling in the 70s, and our children are 55, 49, 46, and 43. And they were homeschooled usually through middle school. And then we tended to put them in a private Christian school after that. And then we have 9 grandchildren who have either been homeschooled or in a private Christian school. And we've seen the wonderful impact it's had on our family and our children. So we recommend it, and we think the Scriptures teach it.
15: Now, as I mentioned, you've been in ministry for over 50 years. You know, you've been in at this for quite some time. Yet, it's remarkable that you tend to communicate and articulate some of the same things that I'm communicating. Whereas now, I have young children in my home right now. And people who've heard my testimony, our journey began with just the word of God. We didn't have anybody around us who were doing it, but we were convicted by the Lord in his word that this is what he required of us. You also were in a film that I was in recently, the Educated for Liberty film. And as we've talked in Greenville and even before coming on the air here, you mentioned that this is something that's vitally important for our country to know that is available. Why do you think it's such an important tool and resource for people in this moment?
18: I think possibly if this movie, this film got wide distribution, and I'm believing it will, because a lot of people are behind it, it could be one of the most important media tools that we've had in a decade that would grow Christian schooling and homeschooling. And they can go, I know you're in it, you speak in it several times, I speak in it several times, and they can go to my webpage at exodusmandate.org, and it's the very first thing at the top of my webpage if they wanted to view it. It's only been out 6 weeks, so it's brand new, and most people don't know about it, but those of us that are in it are promoting it. So I think it will move the ball down the field near the enemy goal line, if we can get enough people to see it. We're hoping to have 10 million viewers in a year. And that's a big, big task. And we all have to be, you know, in the saddle together on that.
15: Yeah. Would you give the website again for where people can go and you can view the film? It's free of charge. It's not anything. Nobody has to pay anything to view the film. You can watch it with no charge.
18: Yeah. I'm glad you mentioned that. Yeah. It's, they can go to my webpage at exodusmandate.org. And it's the very top item. And of course, I have a lot of other things on homeschooling and Christian schooling on my webpage. And if they would take time to look at that, I'd be grateful. But they could go to educatedforliberty.com. That's their webpage. And as you said, it's free right now online. So there's no cost. And we're hoping people will look at it and then forward it to their pastor and try to get it shown in group settings, congregations, Bible studies, prayer meetings. We're trying to have a mass showing.
15: Well said. Now, we are in a moment, and you mentioned that you and your family started homeschooling in the 70s. And that was a time when some portions of our country, it was deemed illegal for that to be the case. Although the reality is homeschooling has more of a rooted history in our country than the antithesis to homeschooling. We had a nation to where homeschooling was really the standard. And it wasn't until really Horace Mann, following his visit to Prussia, to where the modern understanding of government-funded public education really took root. Would you talk a little bit about how that all started with Horace Mann in Massachusetts?
18: Boy, I'm glad you know that, Brother Abraham. You'd be amazed how few people know that history. It's kind of a dark chapter in early American history. For the first 200 years of American history, we had no state-controlled, tax-subsidized, state-run public schools. All the schools from the Pilgrims up to 1840, Horace Mann, we dated around 1840, all education at the K-12 level was done by family groups, and the government was not involved in funding it or controlling it. Mm-hmm. And that changed around 1840. And so we lived with that, and it took it a while to take control of education. But by the turn of the 20th century, mm-hmm. that model had become dominant, and the churches gave up their academies and their Christian schools.
15: Now, a question that I have, and I've been eager to have this conversation, because the scripture tells us something powerful. Romans 12, for example, verses 1 and 2. The scripture says that the degree to which the believer refuses to be conformed to the world, and instead of being conformed to the world, that we are transformed, metamorpho, by the renewing of our minds, and we are able to prove, or dokimazo is the Greek term, the will of God, what is good, perfect, and acceptable. What happened in our nation from, as you pointed, about the 1840s to about 1918 or so, when the 200 some odd years prior, there was a home-based stasis with church oversight, to where we returned? My question is, what happened in the church that allowed such a nefarious camel nose to get under the proverbial tent, so to speak, which is now resulting in what we see today?
18: Well, the trick play of Horace Mann and those in that era was this. Prior to 1840 or 1830, the United States was almost entirely a Protestant nation. There were not many Catholics. If they were here, they were mostly living in Maryland. Only one Catholic signed the Declaration of Independence. And so we were a Protestant nation. But in around 1830, we had the Irish potato famine, and suddenly they were starving in Ireland, and hundreds of thousands of Irish Catholics began to immigrate to New York, Philadelphia, Boston, and it really spooked

0: Within Reach, sharing stories of how God is moving around the world and how you can be part of it. 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I'm Ruth Kramer.
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2: Welcome back to the Hamilton Corner. Abraham Hamilton III here. My guest is Brother Ray Moore, founder of the Exodus Mandate Project. This brother has been in the trenches fighting for the cause of Christ on multiple fronts for 50 plus years now, by God's grace. He's in his 80s, but he's going strong. And I am, you guys know me, you've been listening for a while. I consider it an honor to be able to glean from the wisdom of seasoned saints as my brother Moore here. And before we went to the break, we were talking about the reality that historically homeschooling really was the standard in our nation. Then as a result of Horace Mann's invention, so to speak, and then the popularity of it from about 1840 to the early 1900s, then government education through taxpayer funding became the norm. And then ultimately, there was a push to illegalize home education, which led to the rise of the Homeschool Legal Defense Association under Mike Ferris's founding and leadership. Jim Mason is now the president of HSLDA, to where, as it stands, homeschooling is pretty lightly or moderately regulated. But there are forces. Brother Moore said progressive. You know, I call them regressives on this show because they're not advancing anything. But they're seeking really to stamp out homeschooling in total or to try to regulate it away as aggressively as possible. And the blueprint for that movement has been Elizabeth Bartlett's 80-some-odd page article published in 2019. And Brother Moore, you were sharing with us a bit of that blueprint and how legislators, yep, unfortunately, are taking her blueprint and attempting to implement it all across our country.
3: There are about six states that have picked up legislation that would carry out some of the arguments of the Elizabeth Bartlett Arizona Law Review article from 2019. And I'll just kind of briefly summarize what she's saying. And these laws, we don't want to go into all of them, but we do want to mention that Connecticut has passed a law.
2: Yeah.
3: They've gone further in this direction than any other state. And I think it's awaiting a signature of the governor, Lamont, I believe, unless he signed it in the last week. I haven't heard that. It's not law, but it's passed the legislature.
2: Illinois tried this last year, but thankfully there were families in Illinois that rose up and beat that disastrous bill back. But as soon as you had to turn on the calendar, you have states like Connecticut, as you mentioned, that have started their kind of assault against it. But go right ahead and explain what's going on in Connecticut.
3: It's a threat. And if it passes and the governor signs it, it could become model legislation to severely regulate homeschooling, if not shut it down. They don't absolutely say you can't do it. They just make it impossible for you to do it.
2: Exactly. And it's passed, but it's just waiting a governor's signature.
3: Yeah, last I heard. Now, that was about a week ago I heard that it passed. Okay. Professor Bartlett believes that homeschooling needs to be regulated to protect children from abuse and neglect of the parents. This is absurd. You can assume in most cases, almost 100% of the cases, parents love their children and want the best for them. So it's that argument is a faulty assumption. She also thinks that parents are not qualified to provide a basic education for their children. We know that's not true either. There's so much out there now on the internet, so many helps. We were just at a Bob Jones University press conference, you and I, and they're publishing great curricula. They're not the only one. There are many, many good curricula providers. And then she also believes that homeschool children should attend public school so they can be exposed to things their parents are protecting them from. Well, that's why we homeschool. We want to get away from those things. And so these are her three main arguments. And now I have a theory, and I'm not unique in it. of why they're doing this. They don't care about abuse or neglect of children.

0: concerned. If they did, they would do something about all the abuse and neglect that goes on in the public school system. I think the left, the Marxist-leaning left, sees themselves losing power of the culture because there's so many children being homeschooled in campus Christian schools now. We don't know how big the homeschool movement is numerically, but it could be up to 5 million. I'm just not sure it's growing so fast. And campus Christian schools are exploding too. I work with a group that they right now have 40 schools that are in the hangar trying to start them up simultaneously. You've got Renew a Nation, which is exploding across the land with starting up schools. You've got Foundation for American Christian Education. And then you have many, many homeschool groups. So it's possible within 3 to 5 years that the left will lose total control of the culture because they've lost control of education and lost control of the children of the future. And they've got to put a stop to this or they will lose political, cultural power in the society. Because these homeschool kids are a different breed. And I know mine are. Mine are grown now and they're very successful in their marriages, in their chosen profession. And they have been successful parents as well. So I think it's all about loss of control, loss of political and cultural power. That's what's driving their engine.
1: There's data to support what you're saying, because I just last week was sharing statistics that showed one in every five American children by the age of 18 will report sexual abuse of some sort in the public school system. One in every five. That's 20%. I also just read a report that in the state of Texas, in this school year, the 25-26 school year, 75,000 students withdrew from the public school system. That's projected to grow to 125,000 in the 26-27 academic year. And within the next 3 to 5 years, they're anticipating anywhere between 400,000 to 600,000 students to absent the public school system. That is just in Texas. That is just in Texas. Yes.
0: And it's exploding, Brother Abraham.
1: Yeah, it truly is. And I think you're absolutely right, because if the concern was about neglect and abuse, there wouldn't be a singular focus upon homeschooling. And then the other thing is what laws already exist to prevent neglect or to address neglect and abuse. And it's amazing to see such a clamoring in response to, as you mentioned, there's no specific data into the exact quantity, and that's because, thankfully, in a lot of states, you have very little regulation of homeschooling. But it's a threat to the unanimity of control. You know, I mentioned earlier this week in the Carson versus Macon case that made it to the U.S. Supreme Court, Justice Stephen Breyer, in his dissent in 2022, said the reason why, this is what he said, it's in print, page 12 of his dissent, he said the reason why we support public funding for public schools is because the public school is the, quote, primary institution for transmitting the values upon which our society rests. You know, that's for the longest they've been saying that the concern was reading, writing, and arithmetic. But in a candid moment, Justice Breyer admits, well, no, it's not about reading, writing, and arithmetic. It's a values transmission institution. And we don't want... Go ahead.
0: A powerful admission.
1: It's a powerful admission, and it's in print for everybody to read, if we'll read it. And the question I have for you, what kind of values are being transmitted if we have a system of instruction that intentionally excludes the knowledge of God from the pedagogical and catechizing formational investment?
0: Well, the Proverbs, and I can't cite the text of reference, but says only by the knowledge of God will men depart from evil. So when you remove God or the gospel or the Bible from any system, it corrupts itself. And so the public system is just getting more and more corrupt every day. And so they're not going to let us bring the gospel in and the Bible back in. So we need to realize that that ship sailed. So we need to do it over and start ourselves. There's 100,000 evangelical churches in America. And if just 1/4 of them were start a Christian school in the next decade, we would meet the need entirely.
1: You mentioned six states. We discussed Connecticut. Would you just give us a brief overview of some of the other states? I have them here listed, but I invite you to kind of give an overview of the threat to home education as being posed in these other states.
0: Well, Connecticut is the most serious one because it passed, but I don't know if it's been signed into law. So we need to study that. And that law is the most egregious of the ones that have been mentioned. So it's very, very dangerous law.
1: Mm-hmm.
0: Hawaii offered a law, and the families rose up in Hawaii and complained so bitterly that even the sponsor of the bill voted against his own bill. Washington State, West Virginia, New Jersey. I can't give you all the details of what's happening recently, but these are the states that started up an effort. And they're the blue states. It's not happening in the red states. We have other problems in those states, but it's mostly the blue states. So it's a problem, and it needs to be monitored. And when it happens in your state, you need to show up at the legislature and testify, as hundreds of families did, even in Connecticut. I mean, I think they were just swamped with families testifying and writing the senators and the House members, but it didn't seem to stop them.
1: What would you say to a parent who would say, well, what about being salt and light? You know, what if I want my children to be salt and light in this, as you mentioned, in this Pharaoh system? What would you say to that, to those parents, to those families?
0: Well, I'm really glad you brought that up. It wasn't on my list. It's the number one argument against what I'm doing. And it comes from Jesus's words in Matthew 5:13-14, where he commands Christians in all situations and behavior to be salt and light, which means we're to live the light of Christ and express the gospel and be a good witness wherever we are. But it's certainly not a command to put little children in pagan schools in harm's way.
1: Mm-hmm.
0: And there are many, many scripture that show that that is unbiblical. And Matthew 19:14, Jesus said, "Let the little children come unto me, and do not forbid them, do not hinder them, for such is the kingdom of God." And you may remember in that text, it was the disciples that were hindering the children from being brought to Jesus. It wasn't the crowd, it was his own disciples. And I hate to say it, but it's a lot of Christian leaders are hindering this movement. I'm not happy with pastors in many cases. They're not facilitating the movement toward Christian schooling and homeschooling. So there's so much scripture, and if people want that a pamphlet, they can write me or contact me at exodusmandate@gmail.com and ask for the salt and light sermon. And I have two of them that I could send out, you know, if it's requested. Salt and light, and whose responsibility is it to educate the children, not the government's.
1: Now, my previous question kind of already implies an answer to this next question. But to some who may not be aware, they would say, well, isn't education neutral? Isn't it religiously neutral? What would you say to that?
0: No, nothing is neutral. Remember, Jesus said, if you don't align with me, you're scattered. So neutrality is not possible. You're either for me or against me, Jesus said. So no, neutrality is not possible. There was a time when the schools were not as egregious and as aggressively harmful, morally and spiritually, as they are now. I finished high school in 61, and I wouldn't have said it was a Christian school, but Christianity was tolerated. And if you were a believer and a teacher as a Christian, you could express yourself in that school.
1: But I think it would be appropriate to say, Dorothy, we ain't in Kansas anymore.
0: Right.
1: that ship has sailed, been surged onto the coast, been broken down to firewood, and that puppy has been burned quite some time ago, because now you're having drag queen story hours, you're having, you know, Sally has two mommies, you have the full-on offerings that are being presented. What are, and I believe you, if you have this accessible, oh man, I hear the disrespectful music. Man, we're getting to the end. Man, that time flew by. What would you say?
0: I'll come back.
1: Yeah, go ahead. You go ahead.
0: I'll come back.
1: Oh, yeah.
0: I want to say that there's a belief that's faulty that homeschooling is a white middle class phenomenon. That is false. Homeschooling and Christian schooling is growing faster now in the African American community than in the white community. I work with a group in Baton Rouge, Louisiana called National Black Home Educators. That's NBHE.net.
1: Mm-hmm.
0: And they have 15,000 African American families that are homeschooling and they pay dues. So we're seeing a great growth in the in minority community, Hispanic, Asian, and a black family.
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5: It's Crazy Money Day. Hi, I'm Chuck Bentley with My Money Life from Crown. Charles Barkley of NBA fame learned to handle money the hard way. Young and wealthy beyond wisdom, Barkley spent impulsively. He gambled millions, once losing $2.5 million in several hours. He spent nearly $30,000 on his clothes in one day, more than anyone in his family had earned in their life. And he bought cars. Julius Irving, or Dr. J, saw the red flags and gave Charles some strong advice. Barkley says the encounter went like this. Dr. J said, "How many cars do you have?" Charles said, "Five." "Well, how many of them can you drive at the same time? Why do you have five cars?" Charles didn't have a good reason. "Son, take all those cars back and get one nice car. You've got $400,000 sitting around in your driveway. That money's going to be worth millions if invested properly." Now in his 60s, Barkley wants younger athletes to learn to think long-term. He tells them to have one car and one house. Invest wisely and avoid falling into a lifestyle trap. Barkley's estimated net worth is now around $70 million. He's one of the most financially stable of the former NBA players. That's crazy. Friends, when tempted to buy something we don't need or can't afford, let's remember this lesson. As the Apostle Paul said in 1 Corinthians 10:13, no temptation is unique, and God always provides a way out. Self-control is key in finding financial freedom. Come join us September the 10th through the 12th in beautiful Knoxville, Tennessee. We plan to celebrate all that God has done through Crown over the last 50 years. Learn more at crown.org/50years.
6: Our topic this week on the Public Square has been, were they deists? And Dave Zanotti, was Benjamin Franklin counted among the deists?
7: Oh, he wasn't just counted among the deists. He was his own publishing company. He was Hollywood on paper. he was one of America's biggest celebrities. And across the across two continents, both the U.S. and Europe, people just, they hung on his every word. And he often was the person who was setting the type in his newspaper in Philadelphia. Mm-hmm. Extraordinary character, and he had an extraordinary attitude about religion and faith, and his perspective changed over time.
6: That's fascinating.
7: That's what's interesting. 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
9: Hello, listening friends. Welcome to Bible Answers Live. Would you like to hear an amazing fact? 8 degrees north of the equator in Micronesia, on the remote island of Ponape, can be found the haunting ruins of Nan Madol, better known as the Machu Picchu of the Pacific. On this jungle-clad island, surrounded by beautiful coral reefs, is a lost city made of bizarre stone logs. The ruins of this forgotten Pacific civilization is one of archaeology's best-kept secrets and their greatest mysteries. Nan Madol, which means Reef of Heaven, was abandoned hundreds of years ago, and there's no other marine city in the world constructed on such a huge scale. The ruins cover nearly 150 acres in shallow tidal waters bordering the reef protected by the jungle. There are 92 small man-made islands crisscrossed by a labyrinth of stone-walled canals. The major buildings are constructed of giant stones 18 feet long and several feet in diameter. The huge stone logs of volcanic basalt crystal are estimated to weigh up to 2.5 tons. These rock logs are stacked like cordwood to form walls up to 50 feet high and 18 feet thick. The main structures resemble the ceremonial squares constructed by the Mayans and the Aztecs. The largest enclosure, approximately 1 acre area, contains a central altar that resembles the sacrificial platforms found in Central America. The radiocarbon dating shows Nan Madol was built beginning in the 13th century AD. But more recent discoveries below the tidal level indicate that it was occupied as early as 200 BC. It would have required a large organized workforce and sophisticated culture to create this Venice of the Pacific. But this race of builders has vanished. The reasons for its construction, how the massive stones were transported, or why it was abandoned are all unknown. Even the local natives now presently living on Pohnpei are equally mystified by who built Nan Madol or why it was abandoned. Now, Pastor Ross, I have been there, been to Pohnpei twice, been to Nan Madol twice, and it is just such a mystery. There's this city on the edge of a volcanic island that has canals and big stone, like, think Lincoln Logs, but these are stones, and, you know, we have no combination of equipment that can move them now. They're huge. How they moved it at miles from the volcanic area, why they built it, you ask the locals who built it, and they say, oh, the gods built it. They don't know. And it just reminds us in the Bible that the technology that they had in ancient times to build some of the cities they built and the pyramids and the walls of Babylon, some of those ancient wonders. And, you know, now we're building cities in space. Talking about, met with someone yesterday that said that they're involved in a scientific project building a station on the moon down in Livermore, California. And why would people doubt when the Bible says that God has a city, a new Jerusalem, that is going to be coming down from God out of heaven? And it's mentioned, I believe, in the Bible.
10: That's right, Pastor Doug. There's actually several references to the New Jerusalem, this giant city that God is making for those who love him. The verse I'm looking at here is Hebrews chapter 11, verse 16. It's talking about Abraham. Abraham knew about the city. It says Hebrews 11, verse 16, talks about he desired a better country that is a heavenly country. And then verse 10 says, for he looked for a city which had foundations, whose builder and maker is God. Mm-hmm. So even Abraham was looking forward to this new Jerusalem that would come down from God out of heaven. You read about that in Revelation chapter 21.
9: That's right. And he wants you to be part of that city. And we have a free offer if you'd like to read and find out what the Bible says. From cover to cover, it speaks about heaven as being something real and the New Jerusalem as being real.
10: We have a study guide. We'll be happy to send it to anyone who wants to learn more about this important subject. It's entitled A Colossal City in Space. A Colossal City in Space. We'll be happy to send it to anyone who calls and asks. It's easy to get. You just need to call the number 800-835-6747, and you can ask for the city in space or offer number 115. There's another way you can get it, by dialing #250 on your smartphone, say Bible Answers Live, and then ask for it by name, Colossal City in Space. And if you have a Bible question, this is a live program this evening. We'd love to hear from you. The number here to the studio is 800-463-7297. Again, that's 800-463-7297. And Pastor Doug, maybe just before we go to the phone lines, you know, we've been gone for a couple of weeks. We've been doing some traveling, and some of the folks might want to hear where we were. I know there are folks in the country that we were with who listen to Bible Answers Live.
9: Yeah, we just had a wonderful experience meeting with some of our global evangelism trainers in Thailand, as well as doing some meetings for the people in Thailand, speaking at the university, the Chinese church there. And it was just very exciting for us and for them. But hearing the testimonies of how the word of God and the work of God is going around the world. And maybe one more word of explanation for those, about half of you are listening on the radio. Many are watching TV or maybe watching a rebroadcast. Pastor Ross and I are dressed as men in black tonight because we just came from the funeral service of a dear friend, walked about 500 feet to get here because we did miss last week's program because we were out of the country and we didn't want to miss tonight. And so, that's why we're a little more formally attired than usual.
10: And you might notice our desk is different than normal. Maybe they'll take a wide shot and you'll see it. We want to thank our media crew for all of their work in upgrading our set here for Bible Answers Live. Well, Pastor Doug, before we go to the phone lines, let's start with a word of prayer. Dear Father, we are so grateful for the opportunity once again to be able to open your word and study. The Bible is truth and it reveals to us the way of salvation. We ask your blessing upon our program tonight. Be with those who are listening wherever they are. We ask this in Jesus' name. Amen.
9: Amen.
10: Our first caller that we have this evening is Carl, and he's listening in Michigan. So, Carl, welcome to the program. You're on the air.
11: How you doing?
9: Doing good. Thank you for calling.
11: I'm 63. I'm just learning about religion, and I was reading in my book of Psalms, Matthew 23:9. Do not call anyone on earth your father, for one is your father, is he who is in heaven. Why do people call priests father then?
9: Yeah, well, you're absolutely right. Jesus is saying that we should not call any religious leader our father, because we really only have one spiritual father, and that would be our father in heaven. Now, there were examples in the Bible where some of the kings called Elijah. They said, my father, my father. Elisha said that when Elijah went to heaven, my father, the chariot of Israel. But he had been kind of adopted by Elijah. When Elisha died, the king said, my father. And so they developed this custom of calling their spiritual leaders father. Jesus said, don't do that. Nothing wrong with calling your dad father. But he said, you have one true spiritual leader, and that is your heavenly father. So we're not supposed to be calling pastors reverend, because the Bible says holy and reverend is his name. When people call me Reverend Bachelor, I say, just call me Doug or Pastor Doug is fine. I don't want to be called father. So, Jesus tells us that our primary father relationship is our heavenly father.
10: Thank you, Carl. Next caller that we have is Dottie. She's also listening in Michigan. Dottie, welcome to the program.
12: Hi. It's great to be able to talk to you. I listen to Pastor Doug every weekday morning. And you've been teaching here recently on when we die our physical death, that we're in a state of sleep until Jesus returns.
9: Right.
12: But in Luke 16 and in Revelation 6, it explains about the rich man being down in Hades, and then Lazarus in the bosom of Abraham. Mm-hmm. And they're obviously, I guess, I mean, they sound like they're very much aware and knowing what's going on. And then the souls under the altar in Revelation asking how much longer they have to wait.
9: Mm-hmm.
12: I mean, like, they sound like they're aware and not asleep. So I'm kind of like, I know the Bible doesn't contradict itself, but it sounds like, I don't know how
9: do you explain these? Yeah.
12: Yeah, exactly. Well,
9: good. No, they're good questions. These questions come up when people learn the truth about death. So now keep in mind, friends, that if a believer dies, their next conscious thought is the resurrection. But Jesus said they're sleeping until the resurrection. He said our friend Lazarus is asleep. And the disciples said, oh, good, if he's sleeping, he'll get better. And Jesus said, no, he's dead. And the Bible says David slept with his father. So there's no consciousness of time for them. The judgment hasn't happened. The resurrection hasn't happened. So yes, the dead in Christ will rise. They are sleeping, the Bible says. But for them, their next conscious thought is when they are absent from the body is going to be the resurrection and the presence of the Lord. They're not in heaven now looking down on us. For one thing, they'd have a hard time enjoying themselves. If you got, an earthly parent looking down from heaven, seeing all the misery their family might be going through, it'd be hard to enjoy. But what about Revelation when it says the soul sleeping under the altar? Keep in mind, Revelation is filled with symbolism. And that verse actually proves what we're saying, because I think they're told to rest a little longer. Mm-hmm. So they're being told, go back to sleep.
10: And white robes are given to them.
9: Yeah.
10: The souls don't, you know, wear white robes. So, of course, Revelation is very symbolic. It refers to a time period of severe persecution that came to the believers. And like you have Abel's blood crying out from the ground, that's what God said to Cain after Cain killed Abel. Read this in Genesis. So likewise, the blood of the martyrs are crying out, saying, how long is this persecution going to continue? And the answer is yet a little while.
9: Mm-hmm.
10: And then God will make things right. In other words, judgment will come and the wicked will be held accountable. But Pastor Doug, what about that rich man and Lazarus story?
9: Yeah, that's going to be in Luke chapter 16, starts with verse 19. And Jesus is giving a number of parables. And so this is a parable. It has to be a parable because you've got Abraham talking to the person in hell. And it's almost like there's conversations going on between people in heaven and people in hell. And heaven forbid that's true. The main reason for the story, the parable of the rich man and Lazarus, the Jews considered themselves rich and favored because they were the chosen people. They had the truth. They'd been led by God. But the pagans were called dogs. And, you know, even Jesus said, it's not good to take the children's food and give it to the dogs. They called the pagans the dogs. And so the dogs come and lick Lazarus' sores. He's the poor beggar. But when they die, Lazarus goes to Abraham's bosom. That's the Hebrew place of reward. Only mentioned once in the Bible. So don't build a doctrine that there's this extra place like limbo or purgatory called Abraham's bosom. He goes to be with Abraham. And then it says the rich man dies, he goes to Hades. Hades is the Greek place of torment. It's the pagan place of suffering, where Pluto is the god. And you've heard of the hounds of hell. That's all from paganism. So what Jesus is doing is he's using these two myths juxtaposed against each other to show that if the God's people, whether they're the Jews in the Old Testament or Christians today, if we just feast on the word and we don't care about those who are hungry at our gates, we may find that they are in the kingdom and we are outside. The parable has nothing to do with going directly to heaven or Hades as soon as you die. It is a parable. And of course, you know, the rich man says, well, send Lazarus with a drop from his finger that he might touch my tongue. I'm tormented in this flame. Not only will people in heaven and hell not talk to each other, a drop of water would not cool a person's tongue. And Jesus, why does he pick the name Lazarus? Mm-hmm. There's only one other person in the Bible that we especially remember named Lazarus who is resurrected. And the rich man in the parable says, oh, but if someone went to them from the dead, then they would believe. Well, God raised someone from the dead by the name of Lazarus, and the Jews were plotting how to kill him. And so Jesus said, if they do not believe Moses and the prophets, you know, if you want to know what a parable means, it's like a good story. It's always that the moral is the punchline at the end. Jesus said, if they do not believe Moses and the prophets, neither will they be persuaded, though one should rise from the dead. Not only Lazarus, but Jesus rose from the dead. His enemies still tried to stamp out the truth. So that's the reason for that parable. People do not talk to each other from heaven and hell. They do not go directly to heaven and hell before the resurrection or the judgment. That's one parable appears one time in the book of Luke, and it is a parable.
10: Good explanation, Pastor Doug. We do have a study guide. We do. That talks about it. Actually addresses this very passage as well. You can call and ask. It's called Are the Dead Really Dead? And all you have to do to receive that study guide is call the number 800-835-6747. 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You can ask for that. It's called Are the Dead Really Dead? And we'll be happy to send it to you. You can dial #250 on your smartphone, say Bible Answers Live, and then ask for it by name. And Pastor Doug, we also have a website we want to tell folks about. It's called deathtruth.com, deathtruth.com, and it's packed with all kinds of scripture and resources on the subject of what happens when a person dies. Well, thank you for your call. Next caller that we have is Shirley in Washington. Shirley, welcome to the program.
13: Oh, hi. My question is from Genesis 28:22. After Jacob's vision of the ladder, he vowed to give a tenth of everything that God blessed him with. And I just wondered how Jacob paid his tithe. Like, to who did he pay it? And did he Yeah, how did he do it?
9: Yeah, no, that's a great question, and the answer is in the Bible. You'll remember that he said, if you bring me safely back again. When Jacob came back and he wrestled with the angel, and he found out he was wrestling with the Lord, his brother Esau was coming with 400 men, initially intent on annihilating him. At least that's, it doesn't say that, but that's what we assume. And it says that he sent this enormous gift to Esau. Now, there was no priesthood back then. There were no Levites back then. Every man who was the patriarch of a clan, and Esau was the patriarch of his clan, they did worship the true God. Jacob basically gave a tenth of everything he had to his brother. Isaac was, you know, nearing 180 at that time. It really wasn't going to do him any good. So he gave it to his brother. And that's as close as we can come in the Bible to seeing where he does actually fulfill that vow.
10: And we do have the story of Abraham giving a tithe to Melchizedek, priest of Salem. And he was priest of the Most High God and also king. And so we have that example of Abraham also giving a tithe.
9: Mm-hmm. That's right.
10: All right. Good question. Thank you. We got Chris in Florida. Chris, welcome to the program.
9: Chris, you're on the air. You missed.
14: Hello?
9: Yeah, you're here.
14: Yes. Thank you. Pastors, good evening. I have a question about the bad thoughts that come to our minds and eventually become temptations. Is the evil one, meaning the devil, able to put those bad thoughts in our minds?
9: Well, yes. While the devil cannot read your mind, I think we all know that the devil can whisper temptations. How he does that, we're using the word whisper, but he does plant thoughts in our minds. A person can be inspired by the Lord. God can give us inspirational thoughts, and the devil can despire us, and he can tempt us. And, you know, the devil came and he tempted Jesus. It's not a sin to be tempted. The devil tempted Jesus, saying, oh, if you're the Son of God, turn these stones into bread. And if you're the Son of God, then cast yourself off the temple. Or if you're the Son of God, bow down and worship me. So Jesus was tempted. He did not give in to the temptations. It is not a sin to be tempted. But can the devil make suggestions? And of course, we say the devil. Typically, the devil personally is not doing it. He's working through his fallen angels that serve him. Sometimes they're called evil spirits or demons. But, yeah, they certainly can put thoughts in our minds.
10: All right. Thank you, Chris. We've got Brittany listening in California. Brittany, welcome to the program. You're on the air.
15: Hi.
9: Hi, Brittany. Thank you for calling.
15: Yeah.
9: And your question tonight.
15: Yeah, my question is, what does the Bible say about capital punishment, and how should a Christian deal with it ethically?
9: Yeah, good and controversial question. I want to tell you what the Bible says. Now, Jesus tells us that if someone smites you on one side of the face, if he smites you on your right cheek, offer him the left. In our interpersonal relationships, I think the Lord encourages us as far as possible to forgive. We are not to forgive if a person is a risk to society, and by turning the other cheek, they then will perpetrate that crime on someone else. That's breaking a civil law. So you have your interpersonal laws. Jesus said, you know, if you got someone that's suing you for your shirt, give them your cloak. Don't argue with your friends over pitiful things. Better to lose a shirt than a friend. But Moses said, eye for eye, tooth for tooth, hand for hand, foot for foot, life for life. Meaning that the government must operate in a way where if someone is a thief, there must be a penalty, or robbery is not discouraged. If someone is a murderer, that must be discouraged in the strongest possible terms, and that was the death penalty. Now, there's different degrees of murder. Even in the Bible, if there was unintentional murder, you could go to a city of refuge and be spared. But for high-handed, premeditated murder, the penalty was death, because that was to be discouraged. And I think it goes all the way back to Genesis. It says, he who spills man's blood, by man his blood shall be spilt. So we would call that capital punishment today. And I know that there's always a risk that, well, what if they didn't get a fair trial, or what if the evidence was bad? Or that's really an issue of bad judgment.
16: Mm-hmm.
9: If there's uncertainty about a person's guilt, they certainly shouldn't get the death penalty. But if there's certainty, I think you want to discourage crime in a society, then there's a reason for it.
10: And the Bible is very clear that there needed to be a fair judgment when it came to these things. Mm-hmm. It says in the mouth of two or three witnesses. So they have to be adequate, trustworthy witnesses before any sentence was passed. So there was no doubt that this person was guilty of murder. Mm-hmm. If there was a question about that, they would have to wait. They wouldn't execute judgment on a murderer if it was not clearly murder.
9: Yeah. Hopefully, good question. Hopefully that
10: Thank
9: helps.
10: You. Next caller that we have is Reese from Michigan. Reese, welcome to the program.
17: Hi, pastors.
9: Hi, Reese. Thank you for calling.
17: My question is, will you recognize your mom and dad and love them the same way you do on earth in heaven?
9: That's a yes and no question. Will you recognize them? Yes. Will you love them the same way? No, you'll love them more, because I think that we're going to be so baptized in the Holy Spirit and happy to see them there that our love is going to be enhanced. But let's suppose that your mom and dad, they die when they're 70 years old and Jesus tarries and you live until you're 80 years old. You've lived longer than your parents. Will you recognize them? Yes, you will, because you'll all have glorified bodies, but you will have, well, it's kind of like, I think we get this supernatural radar where it's an enhanced discernment. Now, let me give you a verse. If you read in 1 Corinthians chapter 13, it says, then I will know even as I am known. We will know them and they will know us. We will recognize our loved ones in their glorified bodies in heaven, and our love will be stronger than ever. Thank you. Good question. Appreciate that.
10: Next caller that we have is Larry in North Carolina. Larry, welcome to the program. You're on the air.
18: Thank you. My question is revolves around Jeremiah 32, verses 9, 10, and 14. This is where Jeremiah is instructed by the Lord to buy this piece of land. And in verse 10, it says, I signed the deed and sealed it. And in verse 11, and I took the purchase deed, both which was sealed according to the law and custom, and that which was open. What is the difference between sealed and open, and does this also have anything to do with the seals in Revelation 5?
9: Okay, well, I think it does have something to do with the seals in Revelation, just that it's teaching us how seals work. You know, like when you copyright a song, one way you could do this, my mother was a songwriter, she told me this years ago, is that you have the song written out, so there's an open version of the song, and so you sing it. But then you date and seal a version, you know that you wrote it before anyone else wrote it. And if it's ever any question about who wrote that song, you say, I've got a version here that has never been opened, and it's sealed. And I can show that I wrote it first. And so they had the document that he had purchased the property, but then there was a seal that way protected the date of when that was done. And so, and one reason God was doing this, the whole purpose of this particular prophecy in Jeremiah, God was reassuring the children of Israel that though they were going to be carried away to the Euphrates, that they would come back again. He said, buy property, because that property will have value again someday. Your people will come back to the land.
10: And of course, if you tie that into the seals that you read about in the book of Revelation, at the opening of the seals, once the seventh seal is open, we inherit the new earth. At the end of the 1,000 years, mm-hmm. That ends up being the home of the redeemed. So in one sense, they can kind of be a parallel where these sealed documents dealing with land could be a foreshadowing of the reward of the redeemed at the end of the 1,000 years. You read about that in Revelation chapter 20 and 21.
9: That's right. Yeah, there's a deed to a place in the promised land, and we're going to have a deed to a place in the promised land.
10: Yeah.
9: By the way, at the end of Daniel chapter 12, where it says, you will stand in your lot mm-hmm. at the end of the days. And the word lot, it means you will stand in your parcel of the inheritance at the end of the
10: promise. And he was to seal the vision until then.
9: That's right.
10: Another, so you have the sealing connected with that land as well. Very interesting. Well, Pastor Doug, I'm looking at the clock. I don't know if we have time just yet to take one more caller. We are going to take a break, and we'll be back with more calls. But Pastor Doug, we want to let our friends know about something that was released on YouTube from Amazing Facts on Friday evening, dealing with the U.S. in prophecy.
9: Yeah, if you go to the Amazing Facts or the Doug Batchelor YouTube channel, you'll talk about an act of God. Mm-hmm. That it's a video that was recently made that gives a little insight into American history, one of the miracles where God intervened to protect our religious liberty, you might say. And it goes along with, it's the first story in a magazine that we are offering people for free called America in Prophecy. And at the time of this broadcast, this is, we usually don't tell people because it dates it, but this is the 17th of May. And this is a national day of prayer in North America. And there's a whole team of people from our church in Granite Bay that are at the nation's capital that are sharing bags that say, "If my people pray," and they're giving away the America in Prophecy magazine along with that classic book that's called The Fall and Rise of Jerusalem. And if you've not read that before, friends, you need to get a copy. It's called The Fall and Rise of Jerusalem. The book's been around for about 110 years, and it changed my life, and we trust it'll change yours as well. So, got 16 seconds. What do you want to say, Pastor Rose?
10: Give them the number. Let me tell you the number one more time. It's 800-835-6747. That is the phone line that you can call and request the magazine, American Prophecy, or the book, The Fall and the Rise of Jerusalem. We'll be right back with Bible questions.
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9: Welcome back, listening friends, to Bible Answers Live. And this live international Bible study has been going for about 30 years now. Not today's program, but the programs. And you're invited to call in with your Bible questions. We'll do our best to answer them. We've got Bible resources at our fingertips here. and a little bit that we actually remember. My name is Doug Batchelor.
10: My name is John Ross, and we have Charlene listening in Tennessee. Charlene, welcome to Bible Answers Live. You're on the air.
20: Thank you. I wanted to ask you to help me to understand two things. In Genesis chapter 1, verse 27 and 28, it talks about God creating man, human beings, and he blessed them and asked them to be fruitful. And at the end of that chapter, it talks about that that was the sixth day. And then it goes right into chapter 2, where it talks on the seventh day, he finished all his work and rested. But over there in chapter 2, verse 7, it said that God formed man from dust from the ground, and he breathed life into him. So did he, are these the same people, or are they different people? That's what I don't understand.
9: Yeah, good question. Once you understand how the Hebrews often write, it gives the big picture, then it backs up and it gives you the details. So it tells about the creation story there in Genesis chapter 1 and then beginning of chapter 2. There were no chapters in the original Bible. It all, you know, just ran through. But after it talks about the 7 days of creation, it returns to the sixth day when God breathed into Adam. And then he told Adam he could name all the animals. And Adam noticed that the bull had a cow and the buck had a doe, and all the animals had their female partners, but he was feeling a little lonely. God wanted him to feel that yearning, and then he put him to sleep and he made woman. So man and woman, it says male and female, made he them, were both on the sixth day. So it's backing up to something that happened on the sixth day. And it even goes back and it talks about their diet and things. And well, that was all established the sixth day as well. So it's backing up and just giving more detail then.
10: This is an important principle, Pastor Doug, that we find in many different passages of the Bible, especially when you deal with Bible prophecy. You often get the main point that's given, and then the writer, inspired by the Holy Spirit, will back up and tell you how we get to that main point. Many examples of this, especially in the book of Revelation. Mm-hmm. So these passages are not always written in strict chronological order. They're written on topical order often. And so that helps when you study.
9: Yep.
10: All right. Thank you. Next caller that we have is Alex in California. Alex, welcome to Bible Answers Live.
21: Hi, Pastor Doug. Thank you for taking my call.
9: Thank you.
21: I am rather struggling on original sin. Original sin, as I understand it, will end when we die. Is there any verse that somehow we could overcome original sin while we're alive?
9: Yeah, well, first of all, the phrase original sin, if I'm not mistaken, Augustine coined that, and it's a doctrine basically that, and it springs from the verse in Psalm, and I forget the verse where it says, "In sin my mother conceived me." I think it's Psalm 51. And they say, oh, you're born with original sin. In sin your mother conceived you. There's different kinds of sin. You've got a sinful nature, meaning a selfish nature. Adam and Eve were not created with selfish natures. Because of sin, their natures became selfish. Babies are not born sinful with a record. And so we must choose to do wrong. A child needs to reach the age of accountability before they're accountable for their sins. Jesus says sin is knowing to do good and not doing it. So once we know what God's will is and we're living in disobedience, then we develop a record of sin. Now, every baby that's born has got a sinful nature. You will always be fighting against the lower nature as long as you've got these bodies. But it doesn't mean that you always need to be sinning. God is able to keep us from falling and to keep us. There's a lot of promises in the Bible that the Lord is able to give us victory. That's why Jesus said seven times in Revelation chapters 2 and 3, to him that overcomes, to him that overcomes. So God calls us to be overcomers even in this life. That's just a couple of many verses I could quote.
10: All right. Well,
9: and by
10: you.
9: The way, how often did Jesus heal somebody? And he said, go and sin no more, mm-hmm. lest the worst thing come upon you. Now, he was basically saying, turn from your life of sin. you know, people, even Christians, stumble and fall, but we should not, sin should not have dominion over us. Sin should not reign, Paul says, in our lives. And so I believe that God can give us victory over that.
10: All right. Next caller that we have is Linda in California. Linda, welcome to Bible Answers Live.
0: Hi, Pastor. How are you?
9: Good. Thanks so much for calling.
0: Hi. My question tonight is about it's in Matthew chapter 18, starting at verse 6, where it indicates that causing a believer to sin is a grave offense with severe consequences and with warnings of intense and immediate judgment. And I'm wondering, does this promise or does this standard still stand for us today?
9: Yeah, let me read this for our listeners. Jesus says here in Matthew chapter 18, verse 6, whoever causes one of these little ones who believes in me to sin, it'd be better for him if a millstone were hung about his neck and he were drowned in the depths of the sea. And then he goes on to say, woe to the world because of offenses. For offenses must come, but woe to that man by whom the offenses come. We all have an influence. Now, when Jesus says these little ones, there's some debate. Is he talking about children, little children, or people who are little ones in the faith? Well, I would say both. You know, the Lord doesn't want us to do anything to discourage people that are baby Christians and make them lose their faith, because by our bad influence, they might lose eternity, and that's about as serious as it gets, and there's serious punishment for that. And also with little children whose hearts are tender and innocent, and we wouldn't want to do or say anything by word or influence to direct them towards being lost by our example. Now, some people listening to me are very discouraged. You think, oh, you know, as a parent or sometime in the past, I think I've been a bad influence. Does that mean that my condition is hopeless? No, I think all of us can come to the Lord and repent. But God is telling us it's a big sin. And we want to be good influences, especially on those who are young and young in the faith.
10: The judgment that's been spoken of is the judgment that God will bring. Everyone will give an account beforehand. They might not receive judgment here. Sometimes they do. But ultimately, God says he's going to be the judge. Mm-hmm. And in that day, he will judge. We can trust in his judgment. We want to be as forgiving and as kind and do the best example we can to be a positive influence for the gospel. Thank you, Linda. We've got Christopher in California. Christopher, welcome to Bible Answers Live. You're on the air.
1: You say Christopher?
10: Yeah, is that right, Christopher?
1: Okay, sorry. Good evening, Pastor Doug and Pastor John. My question is it a sin to buy from companies that support any type of sin?
9: Well,
1: like, for example, if I give my money and I buy their products, or would I be participating in that sin?
9: Well, if you know, if it's anything not of faith can be sin. And so if you feel convicted that you should not buy a Procter & Gamble product, now I'm just picking them out of thin air, I can't think of anything offhand, but let's suppose Procter & Gamble supports same-sex bathrooms. I don't know that they do, but I'm just saying if there's something they're doing that is sinful or some company policy and you say, well, I'm not going to buy Crest or whatever the toothpaste is anymore, am I sinning? Well, if you're convicted, you shouldn't. But in reality, if you go to a supermarket, think about this, friends, in the typical supermarket, whether it's Walmart or Safeway or Kroger's or wherever you live in the country or the world, they probably sell alcohol, cigarettes, or some products that are not good for Christians. But you're just buying lettuce there and ketchup or whatever. You're buying your flour and your rice there. Are you supporting that business? You'll go crazy, I think, if you worry too much when you put your money in the bank. What do you think the bank does with your money? They don't have a big vault where they have all the money. Most of your money is not in the bank. It's in investments in various companies. And yes, sometimes they invest in media companies. They might invest in R.J. Reynolds Tobacco or something that a Christian wouldn't want to invest in. Well, are you going to take all your money out of the bank and put it in your mattress? If that's why Paul said, you know, to him who thinks it's sin, you don't want to make your brother stumble. Personally, I don't have a problem shopping at Walmart or Safeway or putting my money in a bank. I think that, if that was their main thrust, I would be concerned.
2: But if it's something that's happening on the fringe of their business, then, you know, I wouldn't let that affect my decision. Does that make sense?
10: Yeah, absolutely. I mean, like you say, Pastor Doug, if this is a company that is known for promoting or selling something that the Bible forbids, you don't want to support that. You mentioned tobacco, for example. You don't want to be investing in a tobacco company, even though you might make good returns, if you know that's the product that they produce and they sell, and, you know, they're marketing that specific product. But to buy something at a store that might carry those products

0: coming up next week for me, and I have to go to the court, and I have, you know how they make you swear, mm-hmm. you raise your right hand and you solemnly swear. My question is, in Matthew chapter 5, verses 33 to 36, Jesus speaking, he's saying that we're not supposed to swear at all. Neither by heaven, for it is God's throne, nor by the earth, for it is his footstool, nor by Jerusalem, for it is the city of the great king. So my question is, am I doing wrong if I swear?
1: If you're uncomfortable,
0: if I'm going to the court?
1: No, I'm sorry to interrupt, but yeah, I would say if you're uncomfortable with that, if it's not of faith, don't do it. Now, when Jesus said, don't swear, he's talking, you know, they used to say, well, I swear by the temple, but not the gold of the temple. It's like I'm crossing my fingers. And it's an ancient custom that since the word of God, what you're quoting now is the word of God. So in a lot of Protestant cultures, people would place their right hand on the Bible and say, I am taking an oath by the word of God that what I'm going to say is true, because the blessings and the cursings are in the Bible. And so that by putting your hand on the Bible, even the president, when he takes his oath of office, typically does that. Personally, I would not have a problem with that, because I think Jesus is addressing a different issue. But if you do have a problem, I would never tell you to go against your conscience. And I just tell the judge that, you know, my religion forbids me from taking a public oath, but you've got my word on that I will tell the truth. And that's enough. Mm-hmm. And most courts will accept that if you've got religious reasons.
2: You know, Pastor, like in the old days, one might say, or hundreds of years ago, when a person took an oath, it was a serious matter. In other words, they were publicly declaring that what they were going to say is the truth, even if it harms them. Mm-hmm. They were going to be faithful. And of course, placing your hand upon the Bible, you are stating firmly. It carried some weight, some relevance. And I think the tradition still carries over today. I don't know how many people seriously take that oath if they give it. Hopefully they take it serious. The Bible says a lot about us being honest and faithful in our witness. And so, yeah, we want to be faithful. I think once again, if we are faithful, I don't think there's an issue with us saying, you know, I make an oath and I'm going to tell the truth. I think that's okay to do as a Christian. Again, Pastor Doug, as you mentioned, there was a problem back in the time of Israel where they were swearing for all kinds of things, and they were claiming different, I swear by the altar, or I swear by the gold, or I swear by the offering on the altar. So my swearing is of greater value than yours. And that's what Jesus is saying. That's nonsense. Stay away from that. That's not relevant for us.
1: As a kid, we say, I swear on my mother's grave, or I swear. But when you're actually placing your hand on the Bible, it's in the Bible you find where Jesus says, let your yes be yes and your no be no. And so it's basically saying, based on the word of God, I believe in.
2: I'm going to be honest.
1: Honest, yeah. So I wouldn't have a problem with that. But if you do, I wouldn't do it. You know, if you've got a problem, I would never counsel a person to go against their convictions.
2: All right. Thank you. We got Daniel in Texas. Daniel, welcome to Bible Answers Live. You're on the air.
3: Thank you so much, Pastor John and Pastor Doug. My question has to do with regard with the two witnesses and the 144 described in Revelation 11. Mm-hmm. Now, the way I understand it is these are going to be two physical men that are going to appear, and it is thought that they might be Moses and Elijah. But I'd like to know what your take is with regard to with the two witnesses and the 144 described in Revelation 11.
1: Yeah, very quickly, I think the two witnesses, it's correct in comparing them to Moses and Elijah, because Moses represents the law and Elijah represents the prophets. So this is an attack on the word of God that was foretold. You can call it the New and the Old Testament. The word of God is compared to a sword with two edges. Jesus says, in the mouth of at least two witnesses, let everything be established. And so this is a prophetic attack that happened in France on the word of God. No, Moses is not coming back down to earth and taking on a mortal body and dying and lying in the streets for 3.5 days. Or is Elijah? Some people have said that it is literal. Revelation is filled with symbolism. You'll notice it talks about spiritually Egypt. It talks about Balaam. Balaam's been dead for years. It talks about Jezebel.

0: Balaam was known for his greed. Jezebel was known for her idolatry. And so these names and personalities are often compared to Old Testament individuals that are symbolic. Last prophecy in the Old Testament, Malachi chapter 4, remember the law of Moses. Behold, I send you Elijah, the prophet. The law and the prophets are called the word of God. These are the two witnesses. Zechariah talks about two witnesses by the, I think chapter 4, by the throne of God, the two olive trees, the two candlesticks, and this is talking about the spirit and the light of God's word. God's word is a lamp unto my feet and a light to my path. Boy, I wish I could tell you more. You would enjoy that book that we talked about, The Fall and Rise of Jerusalem. It has a whole chapter on the two witnesses.
1: The number to call for that is 800-835-6747. As for the book, it's called The Fall and the Rise of Jerusalem. We'll be happy to send it to you. It's a good read. You'll be blessed by it. Pastor, you also asked about the 144,000, and you'll read about that in Revelation chapter 7, mm-hmm. and Revelation chapter 12.
0: 14.
1: Revelation 14, that's right. And the 144,000 represent God's end time, you might say, apostles mm-hmm. that are taking the everlasting gospel to the world. And we've got a book on that. It's called Who Are the 144,000? And we'll be happy to send that to you as well. The number again is 800-835-6747.
0: Amen.
1: Next caller that we have is John in Connecticut. John, welcome to Bible Answers Live.
2: Yes. Good evening, gentlemen.
0: Evening.
2: I have a question. Genesis chapter 4, verse 10. Cain has just killed his brother Abel. And the Lord said to Cain, your brother's blood cries out to me from the ground. In what context did the Lord mean that? And blood cannot cry out from the ground.
0: Yeah, well, when human blood was shed, it said that there would be justice required. And you can read, for instance, in Hebrews 12:24, it says, to Jesus, the mediator of the new covenant, and to the blood of sprinkling that speaks, blood of sprinkling that speaks better things than that of Abel. So obviously, Paul understood that the blood of Abel was symbolic. When it says the blood of your brother Abel calls to me, Pilate, when Jesus was being condemned, he says, I am not guilty of this innocent man's blood. And so it was like the blood was crying out for justice against Cain.
1: Mm-hmm. And I think there's a general principle as well, that God notes or he sees injustice that is done, and there will be a day of accountability. You know, you hear stories or you read about people who have done terrible things, but before they could meet justice, they die. And you wonder, well, is justice ever going to be met? Well, yes, God knows, and there will be a day of reckoning where they will appear before the judgment seat of God. All right, thank you, John. We've got Robert in Washington. Robert, welcome to Bible Answers Live. You're on the air.
3: Thanks, Pastor John.
1: And your question tonight?
3: Well, I was wanting to know if the disciples kept the Sabbath. The reason why I'm wondering is because this one person that I talked to sometimes online, he was saying, well, they didn't really keep the Sabbath. It was because they were proselytizing. They were teaching other Jews and Gentiles to the gospel kind of thing. So they weren't actually keeping the Sabbath.
0: Well, I would respectfully disagree. Not only does it say that Paul, every Sabbath, he went into the synagogue and he taught. A Christian's a follower of Christ, and it says Jesus, as his custom was, he went into the synagogue on the Sabbath. And then, Pastor Russ, I think it's, is it Luke 13 or Luke 16, where it says, and on the Sabbath day, we went out of the city by the riverside at a place where prayer was frequently made. So they're not going to talk to Jews. It says they spoke to Gentile women that gathered. And so you can find, even if you go to, did you find that?
1: Acts chapter 16, verse 13.
0: Yeah, there you go.
1: That's the verse.
0: And even if you look in the book of Revelation chapter 1, it says, I was in the Spirit on the Lord's Day. And people say, oh yeah, well, that's Sunday. Where do they get that idea? Mm. In the Bible, God says, he is the Sabbath of the Lord. And it says in Isaiah 58, if you turn away your foot from doing your will on my holy day. John had the vision of Revelation on the Sabbath day. So all the way from Matthew through Revelation, the disciples never say, we have a new commandment. Nowhere do you find in the New Testament, now we are commanded to keep a different day holy. There's only one day ever commanded to be kept as a Sabbath, and that's the one you find in Genesis 2, and you find it in Exodus 20, and Deuteronomy 5, Isaiah 58, and on through the New Testament. Jesus said, Matthew chapter 5, think not that I have come to destroy the law or the prophets. He goes on to say, whosoever therefore shall break the least of these commandments and teach others to do so, he will be spoken of as the least in the kingdom of heaven. So it is purely tradition, keeping Sunday. And I know there's many sincere Christians that go to church on Sunday, but don't try to make it a Bible doctrine. It is not there. You're not going to find a new Sabbath commandment in the New Testament.
1: Yeah, you know, Pastor Doug, sometimes you quoted the verse that says, as his custom was, speaking of Jesus, he kept the Sabbath. People say, well, that was the Jewish custom. It wasn't necessarily Christ's custom. Well, there are many examples where Jesus broke with the custom of the Jews, and he actually was criticized for that because the custom was contradicting the scripture.
0: Yeah.
1: So even though it was his custom, he still believed that it was the right thing to do. Yeah. We have a study guide. It's called The Lost Day of History, and we'll be happy to send it to anyone talking about the Sabbath. The number is 800-835-6747. You just call and ask. It's called The Lost Day of History. We'll be happy to send it to you. Pastor, I think you had one more thing to say about that.
0: I forgot what it was.
1: Oh, okay.
0: It's okay.
1: Get the study guide. You'll enjoy it. All right. It's all in there. Maybe time for a few more. Let's see. We got Heidi in Arkansas. Heidi, welcome to Bible Answers Live.
4: Hey, how are you?
0: Good. Thanks for calling.
4: Hi. This is about, okay, I know Jezebel in Kings, she was a wife of Ahab and killed all those prophets and threatened to kill Elijah. But in Revelation 2, 21 through 23, she's mentioned again.
0: Mm-hmm.
4: Is that a metaphor for a spirit that...
0: Yes, it's the Jezebel mentioned in Revelation.
4: Tolerating, like, then to enter the church?
0: Yeah. The Jezebel mentioned in Revelation is talking about this wicked queen in the Old Testament who stirred up the king, the government, Ahab, to persecute the prophets of God. And it's describing a time in Christian history when the church was going to use the government to persecute the prophets of God. So it had happened another time, and it's speaking about spiritual Jezebel there.
1: We have a couple of Bible characters in Revelation that are symbolic. For example, you've got Jezebel. You also got Balaam or Balak. And some other Bible characters. So if you go read about the Bible character, they're used as an illustration. I think, as you mentioned, Pastor Doug, a woman in Bible prophecy represents a church. And here you have a religious institution influencing a political institution to persecute God's people. Mm-hmm. That's what happened with Jezebel and Ahab and the prophet.
0: Mm-hmm. Yeah, and there's also a parallel in that during the time of Jezebel, the prophets had to flee into the wilderness and they were fed and, you know, Elijah had to flee into the wilderness during Jezebel's time and was miraculously fed. Time for one more question.
1: All right, we got Robert in California. Robert, we got about a minute.
5: Thank you so much for taking my call.
0: Yes.
5: My question is, God is all-knowing and God knows everything and God knows us better than we know ourselves. Does God already know who is going to be saved and make it to heaven?
0: In a word, yes, because God is all-knowing, and that does not mean that God is manipulating events for who is going to be saved and who's going to be lost, because the Bible says God is not willing that any should be lost. And even in the Lord's Prayer, when we say, thy will be done, why would we pray, thy will be done, if God's will is already done? The Lord is not willing that anyone should be lost. It's because of the free will that he gives people that many are lost, and it breaks his heart. And that's why Jesus wept over Jerusalem. Does God know? Yeah, well, God knows the future. A good news reporter knows the future using satellites. He can kind of predict what the weather's going to do. God doesn't need satellites. He is God, and he knows all things. He knows what our destiny will be, but that doesn't in any way take away our responsibility to cooperate with the Holy Spirit and do all we can humanly do to do his will. That's why Paul tells us to strive.
1: Well, Pastor Doug, we've got time for a few email questions that have been sent in to us. And thank you for sending your Bible question, BAL questions at amazingfacts.org. Joshua is asking, is it true that we need to stop sinning completely in order to be justified?
0: Well, justification is given as a gift immediately upon coming to the Lord. You know, the thief on the cross who was saved moments before or at the time of the crucifixion, he said, Lord, remember me when you come into your kingdom. And Jesus said, I'm telling you today, salvation, you'll be with me in paradise. And he told Zacchaeus, salvation has come to this house. As soon as we come to the Lord and we sincerely repent of our sins, we confess our sins, God freely forgives us and we are 100% forgiven and justified. So that's like that old hymn, just as I am without one plea, except your blood was shed for me. So when we first come to the Lord, justification means you're coming just like you are, except you're coming with a submissive, repentive heart, and he promises to forgive.
1: You know, friends, we do have a study guide dealing with that, and call and ask. It talks about salvation, ultimate deliverance, and we'll send that to you. Well, Pastor Doug, you hear the music playing in the background. We are running out of time for this edition of Bible Answers Live. Until next week, God bless.
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1: Seattle needs accountability for denying Christian gathering. This is Matt Staver with Freedom's Call. Liberty Council has appealed to the Ninth Circuit Court of Appeals in a case against the City of Seattle on behalf of Christian organizers for a grassroots revival event called May Day USA. The city unlawfully denied the May Day organizers a permit to peaceably assemble at a traditional downtown location due to its religious message. Instead, the city steered the event to a park in a predominantly LGBTQ community where violent attacks were made toward the group. The plaintiffs have asked for a permanent injunction restraining the city from continuing its unlawful permitting process that violates the rights of free speech, religious exercise, peaceable assembly, and equal protection, as well as granting them equal access to Seattle streets and traditional public fora. The city's unconstitutional permitting scheme cannot withstand First Amendment scrutiny. Stay informed at Liberty Council's website, lc.org.
2: By God's grace, we've been able to record the Bible in 512 languages across 36 African countries. 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And we thank God for what He's doing among these people group.
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4: 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But on the ground, we use local pastors that know the language, know the culture, know how to contextualize the gospel message. They know best how to present the gospel in their area. And so today, on the Mission Compass program, Philip Asari, president of Theovision, a wonderful ministry in Ghana that we've been partnering with for years. They actually do recordings of audio Bibles. That's where we first got connected. They also have a couple radio stations. We've been helping them repair them, upgrade them to reach more people. Philip Asari is on the program today to give us an update on what is going on with that partnership. Faye Watford, our communications team lead, is going to join us and share about an unreached people group. And I bet it's going to be from Ghana as well. She's smart like that. But friends, the Great Commission, it's all about us working together, the body of Christ. We get the gospel out. Partner with us. Get engaged. Start here by listening to the Mission Compass program. Maybe God's got a spot for you here. We're going to start our program with our devotional with Bonnie Sala of Guidelines. Here comes this week's reset.
5: If you could change one thing in your life to become a happier person, what would make the biggest difference? I'm Bonnie Sala with Reset. The study on adult development was begun in 1938 in search of what makes people thrive. It followed eight generations with a wide range of variables. In the end, the study found what the world's best-selling book of all time has been teaching for thousands of years. In a word, the secret to a sense of well-being is relationship. The Bible is that book. In the book's beginning, we find God walking in the cool of the garden He had made, looking for the first humans, calling, "Where are you?" We were always intended for relationship, for presence. Of God, the Bible's psalm writer declared, "You will show me the path of life, granting me the joy of your presence and the pleasures of living with you forever." Our relationship with God, made possible through Jesus, is first, foremost, and forever. So too, God made us to live in relationship with each other. Scientists found that the type of relationship wasn't a factor, whether with friends, spouses, coworkers, or other types of relationships. God gave us one another to relieve stress and keep us healthy. One of the study's publishers explained, If I have something upsetting happen during the day, my body revs up. If I have somebody I can go home to or call on the phone, I can literally feel my body go back to baseline. The Bible says a friend loves for all times, and that two people are better off than one. Anytime you feel stress rising, God welcomes you to pour out your heart to Him. And then call or text a friend. I'm Bonnie Sala. Ready to grow your faith? Discover practical tools and more at guidelines.org.
4: Well, friend, a little bit later in the program, we're going to be talking to Philip Asare. We caught up with him at the National Religious Broadcasters Convention. He's the president of Theovision in Ghana, and I'm really excited about what God is doing through our partnership there. But before we get there, every month we stop and we focus on getting some awareness and praying for an unreached people group. And to do that, Faye Watford, our communications team lead, joins us in studio. Faye, I'm guessing we're going to Ghana to talk
6: about some of there. All right. Once again, I'm going to profile a people group that's near Theovision.
4: It kind of gets us narrowed in thinking Ghana and praying for Ghana all at once. I think this is a really good idea.
6: Absolutely.
4: Drawing something out of a hat.
6: And definitely it'll explain more about what Theovision is encountering as they work with the people there. So I'm going to talk about the Achode people. They're an animist people of about 18,000 living in Ghana. And they are the only speakers of their language, Gichode, and so an 18,000 member people group.
4: So pretty small.
6: Pretty small, yeah. And the only one speaking that language, which makes it even
4: more isolated.
6: More complicated, yeah.
4: So I always appreciate the research you do. I know you go to joshuaproject.net, get some information there. You go to the Wikipedias and the Googles and all the AIs, whatever. I don't know how you're pulling it all the information in, but tell us a little bit about their culture.
6: Yeah, I also got information this time from a site called World Venture, and there was a couple of missionaries that wrote about their experiences with the Achode people. So that was really interesting. So the Achode people, they're mainly farmers. They grow yam and cassava, and they also raise plantains, bananas, and pineapples. Basically, they're an agricultural people. And they are a warm people once they know they are respected, but they do have a reputation for being quite hostile to outsiders.
4: Oh.
6: So I think that's why the small people group has stayed so isolated. One of the interesting things about their culture is they celebrate a big festival every year around the end of August or beginning of September, and it's called the New Yam Festival. And the reason that is they have this tradition that until certain purification rites have been performed, it's taboo to bring the new yams home to the community to eat. So once these purification rites are complete, the festival begins because, hey, they have new yams to eat now. And so their community life is centered a lot around things like these festivals, weddings, funerals, that kind of thing. They also are very into sports. They play football and have all these community teams and everything.
4: A little bit of the larger culture of the world.
6: Yes.
4: Okay.
6: Really interesting how committed they are to that. And they are an animist people group as well.
4: Okay. So that's their culture, a little bit of their society. You mentioned they're animist, though.
6: Yes.
4: So let's talk about their religion.
6: Right. So being animist, some of them claim to be Christian. So if you look at the hard statistics, it would say like 10% are Christian, but they're Catholic. Again, it's always the syncretism that happens. Yeah. So really only about 0.1 to 2% are evangelical believers have put their faith in Christ.
4: Yeah. A lot of tradition otherwise and ceremony. Like you said, syncretism with the other ethnic.
6: Yeah, it's kind of a name thing only for a lot of them. So if you're talking about a group of 18,000 people, that means there's fewer than 60 people that are believers in this people group. So the Achode, they're among the strongest animist groups in West Africa. 93% of their population clings to this ethnic religion. And the Achode, they believe in one supreme God. They call him Brukum. And political and spiritual rulers from all over West Africa, they trek to the Shiare, that's a town in this territory, and it is the seat of Brukum's power. Go there so that this God can grant them the power they perceive that he wields. So it's a way of gaining power for themselves that they worship this God. Yeah. They also, though, adhere to traditional beliefs such as idol worship and pacifying smaller gods than spirits that they believe in. They have fetish priests. So the spiritual practice of fetish priests involves them mediating between all the gods that they believe in and the people. And the priests perform their work secretly, normally a mud hut, and they make sacrifices to the gods that are like animal sacrifices, liquor sacrifices, or money sacrifices. And sometimes they have worship rituals that involve this system called Trikosi. And the Trikosi system is a system of ritual servitude. It's illegal now in Ghana officially, but it's still practiced in places. And virgin girls are sent to these shrines to atone for the sins of their families and their alleged crimes of the families.
4: As you started to talk about it, I could see your disposition change. There's kind of a heaviness, and I was waiting, this is going to get really bad, isn't it, Faye?
6: This is bad. These girls serve as what they call wives of the gods. So basically, they live in poverty. They're subjected to hard labor, sexual exploitation by the priests, and lifelong servitude to pay for the crimes of their family, even after the family member who committed the crimes is dead.
4: Yeah,
6: it is a lifelong servitude.
4: It's exploitation, as you said.
6: It's been outlawed, but of course it still continues.
4: As with a lot of animistic cultures and belief systems, a lot of harm, a lot of manipulation as exploitation. What can we do to help? Like, obviously, they need to know about the freedom in Christ, that sins can be forgiven because of the sacrifice Jesus made, not
6: Absolutely.
4: That a young virgin girl needs to pay for all these sins. So that's the ultimate need. But what other ways can we help? And as you said, show them respect. So then they're, well, let's hear what you have to say now that you've shown me respect.
6: Yeah, that's why it was so interesting hearing the accounts of these missionaries. What they need most of all is the gospel.
4: Yeah.
6: They need to know that they don't have to work through a fetish priest. They don't have to fear the spirits. They don't have to obey these taboos that keep them in hunger and starvation, that they can be saved and live a life that's victorious in the power of the Holy Spirit. So that's number one. More practically, they also need mentors and role models in all spheres of their life. So they need help with education, with health improvements, with sanitation. They need to learn how to function together in a church, how the Christians can work together as believers in community. And they also need to learn some better farming practices just so that they can increase and flourish in their life.
4: Yeah.
6: That's like many other groups in Ghana.
4: They're doing kind of sustenance farming with a hoe and primitive tools.
6: Yeah. In the past, is they'll take on the foreign practices that are introduced to them.
4: Mm-hmm.
6: But then when that influence leaves, they kind of slip back into their old ways. So they need to somehow get these improvements built into their life so that they're theirs and not just a foreign thing that they abandon once they leave.
4: Yeah, ownership. So very good. Well, let's pray for them now.
6: Okay, great.
4: Father, we just pray for this wonderful people group in Ghana that you have created in your image. You love them. You've sent Jesus Christ to pay the penalty for their sin as a sacrifice on the cross. And they need to know that truth so that these young girls are not exploited and traumatized and violated. Lord, please, I pray for other missionaries and other people that come alongside it to share this truth. But Lord, as Faye has said, we need to do this in a respectful way. We need to show them that they are respected and honored and valued. We need to bring practical help, whether it's mechanical farming or some improvements and some help and some mentoring. People to buy in, not a missionary just to visit for a week or two and leave, but someone to come and stay. So Lord, we just pray that you would just raise up workers, as you tell us to do, pray for more workers for the harvest fields. So Lord, we just pray a blessing on this people group. We ask that you would send workers and help us all to remember them in prayer. In Jesus' name. Amen.
6: Amen. So for more on this people group and many others, check out joshuaproject.net. There you can sign up to receive a daily email on an unreached people group, and Joshua Project also has an app that you can download to your phone.
4: Thanks, Lafay.
6: Thanks, Tim.
7: Well, friend, welcome to another special edition of the Mission Compass here on the exhibit floor of the National Religious Broadcasters Convention. All of our friends are here. It's been wonderful catching up with our ministry partners from around the world. And just yesterday, bumped into Theodore Philip Asare, the new president of Theo Vision Africa. Philip, great to have you with us.
8: Thank you so much, Tim. It's great to be here. Great to be here.
7: It's nice to visit with you. We had you at our banquet a couple years ago up in Hamilton, Ontario, Canada. We bump into each other at different conferences. It's just great to sit down and just share what God is doing through the Theo Vision ministry.
8: Yeah, it was great. Thank you for hosting me. It was great to see Canada. That was my first time in Canada, and you really hosted me well. I enjoy Canada.
7: I took him up the CN Tower. We went out for barbecue, went to the museum.
8: Right?
7: It was great. Museum. I tried to do it right with Niagara Falls.
8: We
7: did it all.
8: That was nice. That was nice.
7: Well, let's talk about Ghana.
8: Yeah.
7: We've been having a project together. We call it the Ken Crowell Legacy Project in honor of one of our founders who passed away about 10 years ago now, reaching an unreached people group called the Lima.
8: Yes.
7: Do you have any updates? We did some repairs to some radio stations last year. What's going on there?
8: Yes. So this project has really, really been a game changer. And this language group, the Lima people, have been yearning for God's word for a long time. And this project just opened up the door for us to get God's word to them. So we did the recording, and we set up radio stations that are broadcasting to these people group. And we have missionaries on the ground who are actually discipling and intentionally sharing God's word in the Lima language. And by God's grace, over the years, we now have some converts. There were no converts in the past. It was really unreached. Now it's getting to the point where it's getting reached gradually. The last time we checked, 20 to about 40 people have openly professed Christ. Some people not yet because of the persecution and they have given their life to Christ, but openly they still go to the mosque and worship. And so these radio stations, we had issues with our tower, so we couldn't broadcast to more of these Lima people. But by God's grace, two of our stations have been elevated. Let me just put it that way.
7: That's a good way to put it, yeah.
8: And now we are reaching more of these Lima people with God's word, especially in their language. And it's making a difference. We had so many stories of people seeing Jesus in their dreams, and they call the station and they're like, hey, what is happening to me? I'm getting dreams. I'm getting so many things and I'm not sure of this and that and that. And then we have people in the stations that can follow up. Mm-hmm. We have the audio Bible that we can take to them, that they can listen to God's word in their heart language.
7: Now, a couple of things I should mention to our listeners. Number one, if you look up the Lima people, you won't find them.
8: No.
7: We're using a code word
8: because
7: don't want to put the missionaries at risk.
8: Right.
7: And we have a code name. One of the missionaries, we've been calling her Sarah.
8: Yeah.
7: A video we will never post to anyone, but her leading a church service with other women that are converted. And like you said, there's persecution. They haven't been killed or martyred, but it's kind of financial and community persecution. They get kicked out of the family. They have no way to make a living.
8: To go.
7: So really practical. You had someone come up and do some trades training and some kind of finance training.
8: Yes, yes. So, you know, we realize that when these people give their lives to Christ, they're disowned and they don't have any support. And so we spoke to Galcom and we were like, hey, what do we do with these converts? So we're thinking of, do we get an accommodation to house them? That would be really expensive. Mm-hmm. So Galcom graciously sponsored a training, an entrepreneurship training for these converts. And now they have some training in how to do a craft, how to make money, how to budget, how to sell product. And by God's grace, some of them are now using it.
7: Excellent.
8: For trade and to make some money for themselves to keep them going.
7: Yeah, this is like hot off the presses. Like, this just happens. This is great.
8: Yeah.
7: Now, we mentioned two towers have been elevated. So two new towers, higher antennas, meeting, reaching more people. We got a third tower.
8: Yes.
7: It's in Arkansas, of all places. Mm. And we got some challenges to get it over to Ghana to do their last upgrade to the third station there.
8: Yes. I just want to thank Galcom for all the support these years with our stations in reaching these Lima people. And one of our stations have been asking, because two of our stations have been elevated. And this station keeps asking, what is going to happen to us now? They're also reaching the Lima people. And we keep telling them that, hey, let's keep praying. You know, Galcom is graciously going to get us the towers soon. And so we are urgently and patiently, let me just put it that way, waiting for this tower to get to Ghana. And that is going to be a great blessing because it's a tall tower.
7: And it's in a much more populated area of Ghana as well.
8: Yes, a populated area, and more of the Lima people are around that area as well. And so we are just praying and believing God that this will be done.
7: So not to get too technical, but the two towers we did send, they're called guide towers.
8: Guide towers.
7: A skinny tower, and you have wires on three corners, and it puts it up. But the compound where this other one is, there's not enough room for the guy wires because they have to go out several feet, like hundreds of feet. So this one is a freestanding tower. It's a massive thing. We got to get it in a shipping container, get over. So friends, please pray for us.
8: Yeah.
7: We got it at an incredible deal. We had some donors cover the whole cost of it.
8: Praise
7: so
8: God.
7: All of these prayers are being answered. We just got to get it to Ghana and then put it up. So we got a lot of work.
8: So. Praise God. Thank you so much.
7: But the Theo Vision is a lot more than just these three radio stations. Really, where your dad started the ministry was recording audio Bibles for all the non-literate people groups.
8: Yeah.
7: Give us an update on the newest things that you're doing with your audio Bible recording.
8: Okay. By God's grace, Theo Vision has been recording the Bible for over 36 years. Now, actually, this year will be 37.
7: All right.
8: And by God's grace, we've been able to record the Bible in 512 languages.
7: Incredible.
8: Across 36 African countries. And currently, we even have some teams on the field right now. We have teams in Chad. We have teams in Nigeria still recording new languages. And Normally, every year, we try to do about 16 to 18 new languages. And by God's grace, all these languages are available, and we thank God for what he's doing among these people groups.
7: Wow. I got to ask, how many people are involved in a recording of a Bible?
8: So we just go with two people. There's a director, and then there's a technician. And so we go with our equipment to any language group across the continent of Africa. We go sometimes, we get there, we do a makeshift studio, we get wood, we get blankets, we get bed sheets, and then we do makeshift studios, get a generator in the country, wire it, and then we live among the people, find the translators who translated the Bible into text. We work directly with the Bible translation agencies. Mm-hmm. They give us readers. We audition the readers because it's a dramatized version of the Bible. So there's someone playing Paul, there's someone playing Peter, there's someone playing Jesus. And you have to audition them, give them lines to rehearse, and then we get them into the booth, one after the other. They read as dramatized, Jesus walking on water or Jesus being crucified. You can't just read it in a setting. You have to dramatize it so that the oral people can see what is happening.
7: It's a storytelling.
8: It's a storytelling.
7: Culture. Yeah.
8: So we have teams that go there, live about 3 to 4 weeks.
7: Okay.
8: And they can record any language. Ideally, the New Testament can be done within 4 weeks
7: wow.
8: in any language. And by God's grace, they live there. They do the recordings. They come back. We edit it and then try and get it back to the language groups. And so it's just two people, but they work with about 10 to 12 people in the community. But now, Tim, there are languages that we are recording that only one person can read in that language group.
7: Yeah.
8: So what happens is we have to use that person. And that person has to prompt people who can't really read the language. And then it takes longer to do
7: that.
8: And then later we have to bring it back and piece it together.
7: Oh, my goodness.
8: And make it sound like these people can read and get the Bible to them.
7: But the last time we spoke, I thought you were talking now, you're getting beyond even any printed Bible. Like there's languages out there that don't have a printed written alphabet.
8: Yes. There's one language we are working among, unreached. I can't mention the language here. And they don't have any form of literature in their language. They don't have alphabets. They speak the language, but there's no form of literature in their language.
7: Yeah.
8: And so this project is going to be the first of its kind, having something that they can relate and engage with. So it's an oral Bible translation where they listen to a language that they are familiar with. They internalize it, voice it out in their language, and then we record it on the spot.
7: Yeah.
8: All right. So there's no writing, and then we get a recording and we can get it to them ASAP in no time.
7: Just to make sure I don't expose the group, I've heard about this being done in Brazil, where you know the trade language is Portuguese. So they have a rudimentary understanding of Portuguese, but they speak their mother tongue as a tribal language never been written. So they would say to something
8: exactly.
7: in Portuguese, in the beginning was the word. They say it in Portuguese. They, as you said, internalize it. How would I say it in my language? They say it back in their language.
8: Yep.
7: But what I understand, there's a lot of words in the Bible, specifically grace is what I hear from Bible translators.
8: Yep.
7: There's no word for it
8: exactly.
7: in a lot of languages. This idea of an unmerited gift from God.
8: Yeah.
7: And they have to search for how to describe
8: exactly.
7: a concept. So this must be a painstaking process.
8: You know, Tim, it took us 1 year to finish the book of Luke.
7: Oh, my goodness.
8: 1 year. Because these people, we had to move them to a location because where they are is a very dangerous area. So we had to move them. We are accommodating them in a very safe place. We feed them. And then they have to battle with scripture. And the challenge is we didn't find any Christian to do this project.
7: Wow.
8: So we are working with Muslims. And
7: oh
8: we are working
7: goodness.
8: With them. And now they are, you know, curious. They're asking questions. Oh, grace, like what you're talking about. They don't understand those kind of concepts, talking about Jesus. They're like, huh. In our religion, they talk about Jesus in a different way than the way we are really understanding it in this translation. And so it takes a longer time to do that. And now we are done with the book of Luke and Hebrews. And now we are working on Acts.
7: Okay.
8: And we are looking forward that in the next 4 years, we can complete the New Testament in this language orally.
7: So going from, you know, a 4-week process, two people, volunteers from the community. I'm an accountant. I'm sorry, but this is where my head went. This must really cost a lot more than to bring them out to a safe place to record, as you said, to feed them, house them.
8: It's really expensive to do that. And these people are Muslims.
7: Yeah.
8: They see it as a job.
4: Right.
8: You pay me for it. And if you don't pay them, they don't continue the project. The project stalls. Mm-hmm. And so it's really expensive to accommodate, do these recordings. Our teams have to travel to some of these places. Our team just came from Nigeria where there was a kidnapping in that area. And so...
4: Not your team, but just in the area.
8: No, not our team. Huh. They were among the people that there were a lot of kidnapping happening around. And it was really stressful and draining on our team. And thankfully, they were able to finish the recording to come back home. And so it's a bit costly. It's a bit challenging. But by God's grace, we know he keeps providing to make sure that this is done in their language.
4: So if someone wants more information about TheoVision,
8: you just visit www.TheoVision.org.
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10: I'm Ruth Kramer with Mission Network News. An American missionary doctor in the Democratic Republic of the Congo had to evacuate after coming down with Ebola. Mission Aviation Fellowship works closely with the Mission Hospital in Niankundi. Amidst an Ebola outbreak, Brad Hoagland with MAF tells us,
11: unfortunately, Dr. Peter Stafford, one of the doctors, contracted Ebola and had to be evacuated out on a special flight and is in Germany now for treatment. But we took his family and brought them over to Uganda, and we assume they're joining their dad and husband in Germany at this time.
10: MAF also evacuated another doctor who was exposed to Ebola. MAF staff involved in the evacuations remain healthy and committed to their gospel work in DRC. Continue to pray for Dr. Stafford's healing. And the gospel changes lives, yet many people are hesitant to talk about their faith. Go Day is a movement to equip and inspire people to share the gospel on Pentecost Saturday. This year, it's on May 23, 2026. John Podaiti with Bibles for the World explains that they're partnering with Go Day to provide Gospels of John in 51 languages to be distributed in 24 countries.
12: We are printing 1,363,300 scriptures, Gospels of John, for this initiative. 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So we would just ask that the listeners would pray for these scriptures as they go out.
10: 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I'm Ruth Kramer.
13: I expected to be a lot easier.
14: I didn't know what step to take next.
15: I was transitioning from the military.
16: I was a vehicle gunner.
17: An avionics specialist.
15: I missed my unit, my family.
18: Playing with my daughter, I'd felt like a stranger.
13: I didn't have a clear sense of what to do next.
14: And then I thought, if I'm going through this, other veterans have gone through it too, right?
16: So I reached out and I saw that I wasn't alone.
17: Go to maketheconnection.net to learn how other veterans have overcome the challenges of transitioning out of the military.
18: Do you ever get nervous when you're about to share your faith in Jesus with someone? Our sister Banesh lives in the Islamic Republic of Iran. Banesh has good reason to be cautious about sharing her faith. She could go to jail. But she boldly does it anyway.
19: That person that I want to share Christ with maybe is working with the police. We have hidden secret police, so sharing the gospel with secret police would be very dangerous. As you know, the situation for Christians in Iran is so dangerous. The leaders, they have a face, they are real people, and we need you to pray. We feel good that there are people praying for us and care about us.
10: Jesus never promised his followers an easy path. In fact, he told his disciples that the world would hate them. He sent them out as sheep among wolves. Jesus' words came true in the life of the apostles, and they're still coming true today in the lives of his followers around the world. Join host Todd Nettleton as we hear their inspiring stories and learn how we can help right now on the Voice of the Martyrs radio network.
18: Welcome back to the Voice of the Martyrs radio. My name is Todd Nettleton. I know many of our Voice of the Martyrs radio listeners are prayer warriors, and you have been praying for the nation of Iran, for the people there, for peace, and especially for our Christian brothers and sisters in Iran right now. Over the years, we've had the opportunity here on VOM Radio to get to know several guests from Iran. And I thought of many of them and other Iranian Christians that I have met and interviewed when the bombs began to fall in Tehran earlier this year. One of those people that I thought about was Sister Banesh. She has been an incredible witness and church planter inside Iran. I met her a little more than 4 years ago in another country where both of us could go. And we're going to hear that interview with Sister Banesh that we first heard 4 years ago. And afterwards, stick around for an update on how the war is affecting our Christian brothers and sisters inside Iran. Before you met Jesus, what was your faith like? Were you a devout Muslim, kind of pray five times a day, very devout? Or were you kind of a lackadaisical Muslim? What was your faith like before you met Jesus?
19: Before coming to Christ, I was in an Islamic family. Normal Islamic family, we do all the praying like the Quran says. We did it all.
18: But there was something missing that would make you want to leave Islam and follow Christ. What was missing?
19: We do praying, the Islamic namaz prayers, five times a day. But I was thinking something is wrong. Why does God need me praying five times? And also sometimes I would go to my father and ask questions. Father, why should we be praying like this? My father said, try to think in your heart. What does your heart want? You can talk to Allah with your language. Because these things happen, I was starting to doubt about my fate.
18: You can talk to Allah in your language, meaning Farsi, not in Arabic? What did he mean by talk to Allah in your language?
19: My father would tell me, some people, they are not educated. They cannot read Arabic language. Because of that, you can, by your own language, talk to Allah.
18: So when you heard the gospel, when you heard about Jesus, what was it that made you want to follow him? What drew you to following Jesus?
19: I found out in Islam that Allah was killing or cutting the hands of a thief and other kinds of violence. But when I find out about Christ, he never talked about these things. Jesus talked about peace. He talked about love. Because of these things, I'm interested to follow him.
18: How did you first hear about Christ? Who was it that shared the gospel with you?
19: When I was a teenager, I find out the Christian, the women are more free. They don't have to wear a headscarf and find out their life is better. They have more peace and sometimes they see Jesus in their dreams, a special light.
18: So you found out that women are more free in Christianity. Did someone tell you that? Did you read that somewhere? Did you see that online? How did you hear that?
19: In my neighborhood, some people come from the big city, and some women talk about the life in Christianity. I was just a teenager listening to their conversation, and it made me interested to know more.
18: So then at what point did you make the decision to actually follow Christ? Who brought you to that point?
19: After I go to the college, my father was sick, very sick. My mother always praying to Allah, always praying for my father to get well, but nothing happened. I was thinking, why Allah doesn't answer her prayers? I tried to search about praying in Islam and Christianity, and then I found in Christianity, prayer is different and powerful.
18: You searched online?
19: The internet, yes. At that time, I was looking to find the real praying to help my family. I tried to find some Christian believer, and here in Iran, it's so dangerous. It is not easy. But in the college, I met a friend, and she was born in Christian family. She was a good friend. I find out that she is different, and it makes me more interested in being Christian, but she couldn't help me too much. After finishing college, I moved to a different city for a job. In my job, there is a guy who brought me to a church meeting. Sitting in the meeting, I felt like it was like a God's plan. God wants me to be here in this meeting. Then through that meeting, I met other believers who have helped me grow and discipled me.
18: When you made the decision to follow Christ, tell me about that experience. What happened inside of you? What was that like?
19: When I became a Christian, I got baptized. It was around that time my parents died, in like a short time. So I was like in a bad situation, feeling so bad. I was also a little scared to be Christian, like maybe when I go back to my home, people know about me and know I'm Christian. When I started praying, some special peace come to me. I was feeling better. And because of that feeling, I knew this is a real thing, what I'm looking for. I was in Iran and I was thinking, should I share it with someone else? I was scared. I knew it is important to share, but should I do it or not?
18: So let me ask, when you made the decision to follow Christ, did you think that was dangerous for you? Was there any fear of what might happen to you or just peace?
19: When I become a Christian, peace come. Personally, peace come. But when I go back to my family, I was scared to tell the family, maybe like aunt, uncle, what they will think about it. They are Muslim. Maybe they will reject me.
18: So you were more afraid of your family rejecting you than of the government arresting you or something like that?
19: First, I'm scared from my family, but something tell me, go and talk to your family. Then I started to talk to my sister and she accepted it. I was feeling better. The second fear is from the regime. My family was okay with my faith, but still there is fear from the regime.
18: So when you told your family, they did not reject you. They were interested?
19: Yes. At that time, my parents had passed away and my sister, yes, accepted it.
18: Did they see something different in you? Did they see that you had changed?
19: Yes. They came to me and asked, something has changed in you. We want to know what it is.
18: What did they see that was different about you?
19: Like they see because at that time, my parents had died and my sisters find out that even with our parents' loss, I have peace. And also they think my face changed.
18: Your face?
19: Yes. They ask, what changed with you? And also my cousin asked me. Before, because my parents had died, usually I was crying. I was sad and crying. But after finding Christ, I was never crying. Then they asked me why I changed. My mind changed a lot about life and about dying. And they asked me questions about these things.
18: You're listening to the Voice of the Martyrs Radio. This week, we are listening to a recreated conversation with an Iranian lady named Banesh. I interviewed her several months ago in the Middle East. We can't play her actual voice for you. So we have recreated this conversation for this week's episode of Voice of the Martyrs Radio. They wanted to know what had changed. So you were at first nervous about talking to your family, but they were very accepting. Then you were nervous about talking to other people outside your family because of the police and the regime. How did you get involved with talking to other people about Jesus?
19: I was thinking about how to share with other people. I found out that I was able to reach out to people through my job. People I met because of my job, and I started using these opportunities. Sometimes I meet people who are having trouble and I try to help them. Also, I read some books talking about Jesus. I started using these things and sharing them with people.
18: If someone comes to you and they're having trouble and they want to talk to you, how do you lead them towards Jesus in that conversation?
19: When I'm talking with the woman, I find out usually with women, we are tired with Islam. When I find out they are tired with Islam, I started suggesting they can try other prophets. They might like other religion. Then I find out if they are interested. Usually people who come to me have some pain, some trouble. And I can ask, do you know Jesus heals people? I started with this step by step if they are interested in sharing.
18: Do you have any fear in having those conversations that you will get in trouble or that they could make trouble for you? Or because they have pain in their lives, they're open to whatever will help with that pain?
19: Fortunately, at that time, I was like blind. I didn't see the Islamic regime. I just want to help people take the pain out and help them know Christ. I didn't think about anything else. Later, I was thinking, wow, this is dangerous. How did I do it?
18: So in the moment, you

0: know there was danger. I was thinking that Jesus on the cross sacrificed himself. I want to do this.
1: How difficult is it to bring new believers into a fellowship? Because you have to be concerned about security. You have to be concerned about how sincere they are. What is the process once you talk to someone and they choose to follow Christ to then bring them into a group with other believers?
0: To start, I was in college and I would find close friends. Also, I started with my sisters. First, I just share a little to see, are they interested? If they like it, then if they are interested, I start sharing exactly and tell them I also am a Christian. In Iran, it is a hard thing to bring them to a group, but I started out with people who were close to me.
1: So you started with people that you already had close relationships with?
0: Yes. First, I started to tell them, let's have a group gathering, caring about each other, praying for each other. As a group, praying, it is powerful. And we also ask some giving for needs around us. I started with this. I didn't tell them this is a church until after we were already meeting.
1: We are hearing that the people in Iran are very open to the gospel. They are frustrated with the government. They're frustrated with Islam. They are very open. Is that your experience, that people are open to hearing about something else, about other options?
0: Before I started sharing with people, I didn't know this. But it is exactly like you said. It is like this. People are all so tired, especially with Islam. They are looking for something special. When I started sharing with people, most often they said, God sent you. We are looking for something like this.
1: So you feel like God is preparing the way ahead of you?
0: Yes, I think that. When I went to start multiple churches, I thought everything is going so well.
1: Can you tell me a story of someone recently who came to faith who you felt like God had prepared them to meet you?
0: For example, there was a family living in some house where I was staying in other rooms. One of them came to me and said, I was reading a book and it was talking about Jesus, miracles. I'm looking to find out about Jesus. The book also talked about Jesus is God. How is that possible? I am looking for someone to talk about this for me. They came to me and asked me to talk to them about Jesus. Of course, I was happy to do that.
1: We're talking today on Voice of the Martyrs Radio with Banesh. She is a lady from Iran who has planted more than 30 house churches in just the last less than 5 years. We have recreated this conversation from a conversation I had with her in the Middle East. We are using a different voice. We're using a different name in order to protect her security, working for the gospel inside of Iran. How should people outside of Iran pray for the people inside Iran? How can we pray for you and for Iran as a whole?
0: The first thing is the regime, that God will blind the regime so they don't see believers. And also some of the believers are afraid because of regime. Ask God to give them a boldness for doing more and for God prepare more people to hear the gospel.
1: When you are talking to someone about faith, what is the most dangerous part of the process? Like, what is the point that could most cause problems?
0: That person that I want to share Christ with maybe is working with the police. We have hidden secret police, so sharing the gospel with secret police would be very dangerous. Now we have a lot of experience how to share with people. For example, I talk to my leaders. When you want to share, before you share about Jesus, try to have a good relationship, knowing the person well. Then try to start with just with the story about Bible, story about Jesus. If they are interested, at first, we don't tell that we are Christian. We just share some story from Bible.
1: Do you say, hey, this is a story from the Bible? Or do you just tell the story and then kind of see how they respond?
0: First, I just say this is a story. I didn't tell where the story came from. If there is a good response, then I will say the story is from Christians, from the Bible.
1: When you give someone a Bible, how do you do that? Or how does that work?

0: For example, I am teaching a friend. I tell them, I have books that talk about all the prophets in your language, in Farsi. Through this introduction, I give them a Bible. Also, usually with people from the older generation, usually I talk about prophet, for example, David or Solomon. I can tell them these stories are in this book when I give the Bible to them.
1: So you said that you will often just tell someone a story, but not necessarily say that the story is from the Bible. Is there like one or two stories that you often use, or is it a different story depending on what that person's situation is?
0: It's up to the situation. For example, for a lady in the gym, we were talking about how Islam is judging women and harsh toward women. I shared with her the story of Jesus and the woman caught in adultery, of Jesus forgiving that woman.
1: So what's the biggest challenge you're facing in your ministry right now?
0: The first thing is security. Also, we send a lot of reports to our leaders, and this makes some of the believers nervous. Like, why you want to take pictures of people? Also, we always need more teaching resources. And also time problem.
1: Time management?
0: Yes, usually the leaders have a busy job, a full-time job. Sometimes when I go, they are not available, not in touch for me to train them or update them.
1: Because they are working a full-time job plus doing the ministry?
0: Yes.
1: So just being able to have time to connect with leaders and to carry out the ministry work?
0: Yes.
1: What would you say to Christians who don't share their faith? They don't talk to other people, whether they're in Iran or whether they're in America or wherever they live, but they don't share their faith with people. How would you challenge them?
0: First, I think if people are believers, they cannot not share. I will tell them, you have experienced the joy and the peace of Christ, but other people also need to experience this.
1: Amen. Is there anything else that you would like us to know about your ministry or about you?
0: As you know, the situation for Christians in Iran is so dangerous. The leaders, they have a face. They are real people, and we need you to pray. We feel good that there are people praying for us and care about us.
1: There are people who are praying and do care. Part of our ministry at Voice of the Martyrs, and especially with Voice of the Martyrs Radio, is to equip those people to pray for you, to pray for the nation of Iran. That's why we want to share your stories, to help them pray with knowledge. Thank you for coming to meet with us. Thank you for sharing your story.
0: Merci, merci.
1: You've been listening to the Voice of the Martyrs Radio. My name is Todd Nettleton. We first heard that conversation with Sister Banesh 4 years ago, in fact, 4 years ago this month, sharing her heart for Jesus, her heart for the people of Iran. It's not an accident that we're replaying this conversation this weekend. Obviously, there's a war going on. It is a very strategic time to pray for the nation of Iran. Will you join in prayer for Sister Banesh and for so many other Iranian Christians this week, even today, even right now? Even though communication is limited, our VOM staff have heard some incredible stories from our brothers and sisters in Iran since the war began. Life is very, very difficult right now. Economically, it's very difficult. Safety is very difficult. But they're not grumbling and complaining. In fact, they're anticipating and hoping and working for a great spiritual harvest in the coming months. They have a spirit of expectation and anticipation of what God is doing. One church group, I love this story, one church group whose city came under attack decided that, hey, since they all needed to get out of the city for their safety, they decided to go together and spend the time together in worship and fellowship and studying God's word. They kind of turned an evacuation order into an opportunity to have a church camp. We've also heard from Christians who are having more opportunities to witness for Christ because Iranians are thinking every single day about life and death and eternity, and they are boldly stepping into those conversations to point people to Jesus Christ. When this bombing campaign began, I thought of so many Iranian Christians that I have met during my time at Voice of the Martyrs, including our sister Benesh. Will you join me to pray for them this week? In fact, let's pray for our Iranian brothers and sisters right now. Father, I thank you for the example of Sister Benesh. I thank you for her boldness and her commitment to share the gospel. Lord, let that inspire me. Let that inspire our listeners this week. Help us to be your ambassadors, to be your representatives to the people around us. Help us to hear somebody's need and immediately step forward to say, hey, can I pray for you in the name of Jesus? And Lord, we pray that you'll answer those prayers. We pray that you'll use that as an opportunity to show yourself strong and powerful and to be the God who answers prayer. Lord, I pray for the nation of Iran. Thank you for so many Iranians who are my brothers and sisters, fellow followers of Jesus Christ. Lord, protect them. Give them grace. Give them strength. Thank you for their example of faithfulness and boldness, even in the midst of a war going on. Lord, we pray for peace. We pray for an end to the hostilities. I pray, Lord, that brothers and sisters, Christians in Iran, would have more opportunities and more freedom to worship you and to share their faith with people around them. Lord, I pray for Benesh. I pray for others who have been here on VOM Radio with us and shared their stories and shared their testimonies. God, encourage them, strengthen them, protect them, watch over them. And Lord, we pray with them for a great spiritual harvest to grow out of these months of conflict that have happened in Iran. We pray that you will work in that nation in the name of Jesus. Amen. Next week, we're going to hear about how God is at work in the Democratic Republic of the Congo.
2: So much hopelessness, even among Christians.
1: We have seen so much violence against Christians in DRC in the last 12 months.
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1: God is still working, and we're going to hear about that next week. So make sure you're back with us right here on the Voice of the Martyrs Radio Network.
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5: Welcome to the weekend edition of the Public Square with Dave Zanotti from the American Policy Roundtable. Dave, we've been given the privilege of a great friendship with a scholar, haven't we?
6: We have indeed. One of the greatest in the modern era in the realm of political philosophy, one of the most traveled professors, one of the best authors, one of the most esteemed authors, and a public servant as well, former chairman of the Equal Rights Commission and other interesting committees and commissions he served on. I asked him one time, how did you get so far from a little kid in Fernandina Beach who wasn't allowed to go inside the public library to meeting with every president in your lifetime? We talked about the grace of God, and that's William B. Allen we're discussing, who is a trustee of the organization that brings you this broadcast, the American Policy Roundtable, and a dear, dear friend and mentor. We've got him back on air this week and actually in our files. So whether you're listening this week or next week or this year or next year, we've got some more from Dr. Allen on the question of the American founding, the Declaration of Independence, and the movie A Great Awakening, as well as the subject of The Great Awakening, as well as the subjects of George Whitefield and Benjamin Franklin. You were in for the interview. It was in about 30 minutes. I was pretty astounded by all that he brought to the table.
5: Yeah, we discuss these issues, and I feel like we do so thoroughly, but then along comes Dr. Allen and takes us even deeper, doesn't he?
6: He does. He's got always another point of view from scholarship and history and just perspective in life. And so people, without a doubt, he is the most popular guest we ever bring to the public square. So we'll be bringing him here, and we hope you will study more with us.
7: 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We'll continue with this weekend edition of The Public Square and talk about Ben Franklin coming up in a moment.
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7: Welcome back to the weekend edition of The Public Square. We've been talking about deism in the Founding Fathers this week, and Dave, was Benjamin Franklin a deist?
6: Oh, he wasn't just counted among the deists. He was his own publishing company. He was Hollywood on paper. He was one of America's biggest celebrities, and across two continents, both the U.S. and Europe, people just, they hung on his every word, and he often was the person who was setting the type in his newspaper in Philadelphia. Extraordinary character, and he had an extraordinary attitude about religion and faith, and his perspective changed over time.
7: That's fascinating.
6: That's what's interesting. We've studied Franklin for a long time and studied also the relationship of Franklin to George Whitefield, with George Whitefield. And that's the subject of a new movie out called A Great Awakening. By the time you listen to this 50 years from now, it'll still be a worthwhile movie because it's a historical film that does a great amount of storytelling in historical accuracy. And one of the subplots of the movie is how Benjamin Franklin's perspective changed over the way he saw God in the universe, such that while he was a profound deist, a super scientist, a super celebrity, toward the end of his life, particularly as attested by his speech on June 28, 1787, before the Constitutional Convention, he changed his point of view from that of deism, a deity that's involved but doesn't care that much, to a God who governs in the affairs of men. And he specifically quoted New Testament statements from Jesus Christ himself. So the arc of Franklin's life is fascinating, historically important, highly relevant, especially in the celebration of the Declaration of Independence and the Constitution.
7: Thanks for listening to our programs under the umbrella of The Public Square. Anything you may have missed, you'll find online at thepublicsquare.com. I'm Wayne Shepherd. 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

0: Good evening, everyone. Welcome to Flashpoint. I'm Gene Bade. Boy, I'm glad you're here. Glad you're here with my friends. We're going to talk about what's happening in the news, spiritually, physically, and governmentally. I don't know if that really works, but anyway, that's what we're going to talk about tonight. We're going to hit it all. So listen, you need to go share this on all your social media outlets. 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So let's get the truth out there, and thank you for sharing the truth. 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Of course, the latest information and news, signups, and event possible future events like the Israel tour that we want to hear. If there's enough people interested in going to Israel with us, go sign up on that, and you'll be the first ones to know about next year's Israel tour. I'm feeling really good. I think we're going to be able to do it. A lot of you have reached out that said you're interested. We're looking at sometime next year around Easter. So it may not be right on Easter, but we're looking around that time. So I'd love to, if you're interested, go on the website, sign up. If you want more information, you'll be the first to get the latest as it happens. All right, let me welcome my panel tonight. Again, back with us, Pastor Hank Kuhneman, Rick Green, and Lance Wallnow. Lance, I think you need to go to Israel with Flashpoint next year.
1: Yes, it's not a bad idea, Gene. With your sense of impeccable timing, I'm sure we'll hit a war just as it erupts.
0: Well, you know, it's a talent. We'll be there to cover it.
2: Yeah. Exactly.
0: And I'm sending you to the front lines.
1: I know that. That's a fact.
3: Hey, all right. Lance has been to Israel. I mean, he's walked where Jesus walked, slept where Peter slept, and even probably swam where John the Baptist baptized. I want to go to Israel. I've never been there, Gene. Every time I've come to Lance's Point, something happened in the government where I couldn't go. So, Lance, you need to go. This would be a great opportunity to be.
1: All right, I think it's a great idea. Let's just do it. We'll do the Israel trip. That'll be a lot of fun.
0: Yeah. Rick Green.
1: I got relatives there. We'll go to there for dinner.
0: There sounds good.
2: Okay, there you go.
4: Yeah, I'm Rick in Hank's boat, man. I've never been. Always wanted to go. Had three or four trips planned and canceled. Was going to go with the Bartons last year or year before last. And yeah, same thing, man. I would love to go, and nothing better than the whole Flashpoint Army going with us. We'd have a great time.
0: Well, we're working on that. Kurt is busy working on the details, and we'll get that to you just as soon as he gives us some dates that we can work on. We'll get that right, Kurt, because you're okay. He's looking at me weird over there. Anyway, so we're going to get all that to you, so make sure you go sign up for more of the latest information. All right, let's get right into what's been happening. Last night we talked about a lot of stuff happening, like China and ways things are happening there. But let's start with some new information. Watch this.
5: The Trump administration is warning there could be more arrests after three House Democrats attempted to push through ICE agents and enter a New Jersey immigration detention center on Friday.
6: Get your hands off of her.
5: Worth mentioning, those lawmakers have oversight capacity. DHS had said, hey, you know, we would have let them in with proper channels. But instead, you saw that play out. Those Democrats, though, they're insisting they are the victims. They didn't do any pushing and shoving, they insist.
0: No, not at all. Lance, come on. They were just trying to be good citizens.
1: Yeah, you could see those guys. They're like, parents at Christmas Eve looking for Elmo or something. Here's the deal. The Democrats are engaging in desperate performative theatrics because what they're doing now, they have nothing other than their lawless judges and the liberal appointed justices. It's the only defense they've got. They don't have any power until the midterms. So you can expect more of these bizarre signs that remember, the Democrats were told their strategy is act like you're putting up a resistance. Because Trump is everywhere. He's ubiquitous. He's like a multi-cyclone, event So they're having to do this performance politics. And I don't think it plays well with the average American. It just juices up the radical base.
0: It's really, you know, it seems a lot of theater, Rick. What do you think? You agree with that?
4: No, I don't know that I've ever disagreed with Lance like this before. I mean, I think I'm going to channel Kamala Harris here. I think this was worse than January 6th, worse than 9/11, maybe worse than Pearl Harbor and any other event in the history of mankind. It's a threat to democracy. It's insurrection. We need the FBI to raid the homes of everyone that was there at about 4 in the morning and then put them in solitary confinement for about 3 years. I mean, if Republicans had done what they just did, that's what you'd be hearing right now from the Democrats. It would be the end of the world. The whole country's going to fall apart. I mean, no, I think Lance nailed it. And it is performative. It is theatrics. But, you know, I didn't used to be like this. But after all we've been through for the last 4 years, I hope the DOJ and Trump throws the book at them. I hope they go in and say, look, that one particular lady, she literally assaulted that, officer. So, I mean, turnabout's fair play. It's time to give them a little dose of their own medicine in this situation, in my opinion.
0: All right, Pastor Hank, I need to go full circle here. What do you think?
3: Well, again, the lady that's crying out, you know, that she was assaulted, again, it's always about the victim. And what they don't realize is they're, you know, obstructing, you know, law enforcement through lawlessness. They don't realize the true victims have been us, the American people, that have had to tolerate this kind of looning open borders and criminals coming in and such. But I also think it is something that one time on the show Lance had mentioned about the spiritual component that's going on over our country. And it reminds me of Mark 5 when Jesus said, hey, let's go to the other side. Well, the demons heard it and stirred up a man that was about to be cast out of the border, so to speak. The demons in him were going to be cast out. Well, what did he do? He threw himself on the ground and created a scene because he knew that the demons knew their time was up. And I think it's not just the people, but it's the demonic spirits that know that their time is up, so to speak, in this country, that there is a great exposure, but there is also God coming with his righteousness and justice that is dealing with principalities and powers and those in human form that are cooperating with them. It's time for justice and righteousness.
0: So, Pastor Hank, how do we pray? How do we pray towards that? Because
3: that's a Lance Wallnau question. That's a Lance Wallnau.
0: All right,
3: question.
0: Lance Wallnau. I'll go to Lance.
1: I think what Hank said is really interesting. I did my show today on Mark 5. It's very prophetic of him. Oh. And what I noticed is when the disciples were crossing over, they ran into a supernatural storm. You know, it's supernatural or demonic because Jesus rebuked the wind.
0: That's true.
1: And then he spoke to the ocean. The spirit realm is trying to stir up a storm to sink Trump's administration. And what we have to do is we have to learn how to rebuke that and then speak to the natural part. The danger is if we rebuke the people, they become even more manic. But we have to deal with the spirit realm. But honestly, Gene, this is a teachable moment. Because when they arrived on the Gadarene territory, the man who was possessed manifested. So Trump has endured the storm of the powers of the air. They've been essentially rebuked. But now you're seeing the manifestation from the Tesla destruction to Portland. You'll still catch the news there. You're going to see in Newark, New Jersey, you're going to see regional episodes of demonic manifestation where the strongholds have been the most concentrated. I mean, I'm not being goofy here. As soon as Jesus cast the demon out of the Gadarene demoniac, the people came and begged him to leave the territory. So you have three levels of territorial manifestation when God is acting. So I would say that the believers, we're building this mail list for believers. Those believers that are in the states where these things are happening, like Newark, New Jersey, or wherever.
3: Oh, come on.
1: I really think we need to get behind them and agree with them that righteousness is coming to their state, because that's the only way you could deal with these strongholds is to go into the strong man's house.
0: That's right. And that's why that graphic right there, fparmy.com/war room, because we want you to join us in prayer as we combat this. You know, we say it's not just a cute saying, you know, that this is not a political problem. Donald Trump is not going to save the free world. He's doing a great job at what he's doing. But he is not the answer. And neither is Ron DeSantis or anybody else. They're not the answer. However, we do know it's a spiritual problem. And as long as we understand that is the battleground that we are called to fight on, we understand our duty in the war room. So that's why we're coming together and praying. So if you want to be part of that prayer community, go to fparmy.com/war room. Over, I believe we're probably over 10,000 by now strong that have signed up. We're on our way to 100,000 believers to sign up and be a part of that. But Rick, I mean, you've been in government office before. It really is a spiritual battlefield that you walked into, wasn't it?
4: Yeah, you know, my pastor says it almost every Sunday, man. It's not a political problem. It's a spiritual problem. All of these things, whether we look at our political realm, we look at our entertainment, we look at the education system, they're all downstream from us not discipling well. So if we get the spiritual part right, if we break those strongholds, if we actually give people the freedom, not only to salvation, but freedom here on earth to walk in God's blessings and live out the Bible, then they become good citizens and it produces a good society. So all of those, that's why it really is spiritual first. It doesn't mean we, you know, stay away from those arenas, which I think is what the church did for a long time. We thought spiritual problems, so that means it doesn't apply in this physical realm out here, instead of seeing God being the Lord of everything. The earth is the Lord's and the fullness thereof. So if we get it right, if we get that balance right, where we absolutely hit the spiritual, but then we walk it out in the physical, in our communities, in our states, in our nations, that's when the nation is blessed.
0: Yeah, amen. Good word. All right, let me show you this clip. This is New York Representative Mike Lawyer. Listen to what he had to say about don't interfere. Watch.
7: None of us, especially as members of Congress, should be engaged in any type of physical altercation with law enforcement officials. And in the video, you certainly saw at points members of Congress engaged in a physical altercation with law enforcement officials. And that is just unacceptable. No matter what the situation is, if the mayor was being arrested at that moment, you don't interfere with that. You allow the process to play itself out as we would expect every American citizen or anyone here in this country to abide by a law enforcement order.
0: You would expect people to abide by law enforcement, but we know it's usually one-sided. Like we said earlier, if the tables have been turned, Lance, we'd be talking about a much different scenario tonight.
3: Yeah, that's right.
0: Than what we're dealing with.
1: Well, you asked a valid question before, how do we pray? And so I think sometimes there's certain verses in the Bible that fit a certain timing. And where we are now is 2 Timothy chapter 3, verses 8 and 9. Jannies and Jambres were people that had political status, and they withstood the one that God had anointed for an assignment. That was Moses. And Paul, reaching back, said, I'm going to apply that piece of courtroom theatrics when Moses confronted them to this moment now. And I think 2,000 years later, we could say, and here's the quote, they will not get very far because, as in the case of Jannes and Jambres, their folly will be evident to everyone. So what's happening now over time is you're seeing the lockdowns, the COVID mandate, the vaccinations, the masking, it's becoming really discredited the more time. January 6th, more and more discredited over time. And so we need to pray, and I pray in Jesus' name, that at this time in American history, when God is moving by mercy to restore us, that that these actions of those that are defiant and rebellious, the judges, the students, the elected officials who are rebelling against God's law will be exposed and their folly will become evident to everyone. May the veil come back and may people, as it's pulled back, may people see clearly that this is foolish and unjustified and lawless behavior. And may it even boomerang upon them. In Jesus' name.
3: Thank you, Lord.
0: Amen.
4: Amen.
0: Amen.
4: Amen.
0: Amen. Amen. So many.
4: Yeah.
0: So many things that we need to stand together on. Thank you for praying, Lance. We're going to continue to stand together on all of this. We're going to keep rotating that graphic there, fparmy.com/war room, because we want you to sign up and be a part of the prayer army. So let's move along, though. I want to show you this tweet from the libs of TikTok. Writes, group of woke, now listen to this, will probably frustrate many of us. Group of woke faith leaders are actively blocking the entrance to the Delaney Hall ICE Detention Center in New Jersey. The same facility that Democrat leaders tried to break into, you just saw the video, interfering with immigration enforcement is a crime. Look at them there. This is, Rick, this is what we stand up against. You know, we're talking about woke Jesus, woke pastors, woke faith leaders. This is why we must stand up higher. And they're standing arm in arm. This is infuriating, but this is what goes back to what Lance was saying. There's this idea that we've got, let's make a theater, do anything to get the news cycle off of Trump and on to something. He must be doing something wrong. I'm sure he's responsible for this. What do you think, Rick?
4: Honestly, it's pathetic. I'm looking at that and I'm going, you know, in their rainbow LGBTQ supporting, clergy. It's pathetic. They're trying so hard. They want that moment, right? They all of those types of folks. They want to have that MLK, locked right. arms with the Catholic priest and the pastor and others, and they don't want to be. This is the problem. Most of those people, they don't want to be the white church in the 60s that didn't come alongside MLK when he asked for help with his letter from the Birmingham jail. They don't want to be that. So much so that they go so far to the other side that they do these anti-biblical positions. I mean, almost everything that they're championing an anti-biblical position, and they're trying to wrap it in Jesus. They're trying to wrap it in the Bible. So to your point, that's why we have to stand up to speak truth so that there's clarity in the church, so that people that are trying to be discipled are trying to disciple. They know what's right and wrong biblically. They know how to apply it to immigration, apply it to abortion, apply it to marriage, all these things.
3: Right.
4: And honestly, if a pastor's not hitting the cultural issues and not almost providing the news in the first 5 or 10 minutes of their sermon each week, Flashpoint obviously provides it, but I mean, a lot of people in the church they don't necessarily watch it. So I would just call out to all the pastors that are watching, take advantage of that opportunity to be the mouthpiece for the Lord that applies scripture to everything in life so that these, I'm sorry I said pathetic, but it really does look pathetic, so that these charlatans, in my opinion, are not able to mislead the body of Christ.
0: I so agree. And listen, we need to understand what we're dealing with. And this goes back to, this is a spiritual battle. This isn't just a political, we're not against any people, so to speak. We're against their stupid behavior. But this is pathetic. Pastor Hank, your thoughts?
3: Well, when I saw that clip, the first thing that kind of it reminded me of, remember the mysterious pallets of bricks that appeared. And then the quote, supposed masses that were anti-Trump gatherings, and they were, these people, they didn't know what they were gathering for. And I asked, the question, are these people being paid once again by the same mysterious people, because to Lance's point, I think they're being paid or they're on purpose trying to create havoc. Yes, it's spiritual, but it's also a planned It's a planned thing. But here's what it reminds me of, the fact that they're woke. Jesus said something in Matthew 11. He said, what do we liken or compare this generation? He said, it's like a reed that bends in the wind. Well, that's what woke does, unfortunately, to Rick's point. Pastors really do need to stand up to Rick's point and address certain issues because it's causing their congregation, if they don't, to bend towards the trend. And then Jesus said, what do you liken this generation? It's like a king who sits, in his palace in soft linen. Is that what you want? And then he circled back around and began to compare and say the standard is John the Baptist that stood up and began to oppose. And I'll say this last thing. I think what needs to happen is a hard message needs to be sent. Because I grew up, Gene, in an hour and a day of honor. You didn't do this kind of stuff, whether you agreed or you didn't. You had to show honor to those that were in authority. And I think a hard message needs to come back to some in America like those people.
0: I think you're right. Go ahead, Rick.
4: Well, I should have said this a while ago because I want to make sure our viewers remember what they're standing for. They're standing against Donald Trump taking rapists and murderers and gang members and other people that came illegally and are not contributing good things to our country. They're actually standing to prevent him from removing those people from our country. So, you know, while you can stand there and look like you're protecting the downtrodden, that's not who these people are protecting. They're trying to protect these criminals from being removed from our nation. So if we keep that in mind, I think what Lance and Hank have talked about, how it's going to be uncovered and how their foolishness and all of that is not going to work. I think that Donald Trump's position will win. We just have to keep reminding people what it is that he's doing and what the Democrat Party is championing, the criminals. That's literally what they're championing.
0: All right, Lance, let me show you this. Charlie Kirk post, April of 2024 under Joe Biden, 68,000 illegals were released into America. In April of 2025, 5 were released into America. The invasion is over. We didn't need a new bill. We needed a new president. This is definitely part of the answer, Lance, but we've got so much further to go.
1: Well, look, the reason why they want to have those 10 million illegals here, the reason why they are locking arms right now, this performance of defiance against the deportation, the reason why the Supreme Court's going to have to make a decision on this very soon, and if you really want to get to some saber rattling, the suspension of habeas corpus and the presidential, you can talk to Rick for a minute about the times in our government, from Andrew Jackson to Lincoln, et cetera, when we had this, when the president had to basically strong arm the Supreme Court into alignment with policy. I'm not saying we're there today, but I'm telling you something. The Democrats want socialist Marxism. They want the meltdown of America. They want a Venezuela in America. Now, they don't realize this. This is the form. This is the species of idiocy that is on our college campus. You're rooting for Hamas, but you have no idea what it's like living in Gaza with Hamas as your landlord. So they want those 10 millions legal. You know why? That's 10 million votes. When you win an election by 180,000 votes in 5 swing states, you eradicate democracy or the representative republic with 10 million that are flooded into the zone and all promised government services for free if they only vote socialist. This is the dangerous game the left is playing. Donald Trump can't even get gang members out because they're running the clock out, hoping in midterms they can block him and then start to work the impeachment clock on it.
0: Right.
1: So we're living in a time where we have to be very, I'm joyful over everything Trump is doing, but I'm joyful with the realization that we're dealing with it's like the lions that were in the den with Daniel. Yeah. You know, they're so frustrated because God's got their mouths muzzled. They want to bite so bad, but they can't. So I'm keeping them, making sure that muzzle is on them.
0: That's so true. You know, and this is, you know, back to the woke pastors and minister leaders that were out there by the ice fence. You know, I don't know of one pastor, and maybe you guys do, that didn't stand up for not being woke or stand up for the truth and didn't immediately lose people, but immediately gain much more people. Because people are looking for truth. Pastor Hank, people are looking for truth.
3: Sure.
0: And honestly, we live in a time and a season that if you're not getting the truth from your church, go find another church. Yeah. There's no other option.
3: No, there's no other option. And you know, Gene, what's amazing about what you just said is, you know, the Bible says to pastors that we're to know the state of our flock. You know, when we're getting beat up by, you know, cancel culture, changing pronouns, woke, okay, the people out there that we pastor, we need to know the state of what they're dealing with, and we need to equip them. That's what a true pastor is to do, to equip the saints, to do the work of the ministry. Also, it says you're to watch over the flock by night. That's what the shepherds were doing when Jesus appeared. We need to do it again. But I noticed something in our church, and I was just kind of sitting back because our church really grew over the last 4 years. I mean, it exploded. And I thought, well, when the election comes, you know, back in November, what's the attendance going to look like? You know what, Gene? It's still growing. To your point, people want truth. And lastly, I wanted to say this, you know, I believe that there is something that God is doing. We cannot forget the God factor. The Lord prophesied a hilarious prophecy once. He said, I am coming as a positive irritant like I did to the Philistines when I gave them, the scripture says, you know, hemorrhoids in their hinder parts. And I think that's what's happening to these liberals, the media. It's why you're seeing these people act crazy. The God factor, God's being a positive irritant, and he's also restraining. We're seeing what restraint looks like. I'm looking at Lance's bookshelves. I haven't seen one of those books fall. I haven't seen a paper fall on the floor. And I'm just amazed at how everything's just right there. Okay, anyway, I'm just amused every time he talks, the wisdom that comes out of him. And I'm looking and going, now I know where it's at. But I'm waiting for
0: it's all on Lance's fall. Bookshelf. It's all on his bookshelf.
3: It's all on his bookshelf.
1: It's a giant picture of a bookshelf, Gene. So
0: it's a mural. Got it. Got it. All right. Let me go to this right before the break. In case you didn't know what happened, we had a little issue with air traffic control. Watch.
8: Over the last 4 years, the last administration, they knew this was a problem. And by the way, during COVID, when people weren't flying, that was a perfect time to fix these problems. But again, they got $1.2 trillion for infrastructure, and virtually none of it went to fix the biggest American infrastructure problem that we have, which is our air traffic control system. And so what you see in Newark, we're gonna have to fix, we're gonna move fast, but we're gonna do it right. My concern is that we could see other situations like this around the country because the system is old. It's old. And we are fighting to make sure we work with Congress, get the money, and begin this build of a brand new system as quickly as possible.
0: All right, so that was Secretary Sean Duffy. But Rick, when you see this, why wasn't there? I mean, you heard the millions and millions of dollars that were put aside for infrastructure. Where did that money go?
4: Yeah, first of all, I'm so thrilled that we have somebody like Duffy in charge over there now. It's so nice to have a competent administration. But Gene, I think everything for me right now ties into the 250th and the declaration. And this is one of those areas where you think about what made America great in the first place. Think about our ingenuity. You think about our economy, capitalism, competition, how all of that pursuit of happiness, as Jefferson put in the declaration, caused us to get better and better and have just things that people never dreamed would even be possible. But then we started thinking it was guarantee of happiness or redistribution of happiness. So even in air traffic control, we allowed DEI and all of these, you know, CRT and all of this Marxist nonsense that somehow people deserve to leapfrog other people instead of it being competition, instead of earning your way to top positions. So whether it's in transportation and planning or any of these areas, it just brought us down several notches overall as a nation. And everybody's felt it, whether it's the quality of the person you're talking to at the drive through or giving you a coffee or the person checking you in at the airport and dealing with your bags. We lost that work ethic and that ingenuity, right, and that hard just kind of sharpening each other because of competition, because we bought into communism and guarantee of happiness. This 250th gives us a chance to go back to the principles, believing in truth, the creator, pursuit of happiness, which is where we fall back in love with free enterprise and competition. And I know this is a political organization or a government agency, but it's the same thing there. You still have to have competition. We should still want the best of the best leading in every one of these areas, no matter what the color of their skin, no matter their sex organs, no matter their height, no matter what part of the country they're from. All of that stuff should go back to the wayside, and we should concentrate on merit, and we get back to judging people based on not the color of their skin, but the content of their character. And Duffy's doing that with transportation. Sure. We need to be doing it in every area of the country.
0: I agree. All right. You know, Lance, you remember Reagan firing air traffic controllers?
1: Yeah,
0: it was a different, It was a different world.
1: I remember I was working in Long Island at the time, back in the oil business. And being in Long Island, I mean, a lot of it was New York, you know, air traffic controllers. And he stood up against the union in Trumpian fashion. And you can't do that. The air traffic control, they have a union. He said, I don't care. If they do not go back to work by a certain point in time, they're all fired. You can't do that. And the news was all about how Reagan would never do that. Next thing you know, he did it. And he was putting all these other people, ROTC and everybody else. And if you're in the military, you got put in. And I'll tell you something. This weekend, Gene, I unplugged a little from the media because I was traveling. And Annabelle's birthday was here. And my wife, we had, you know, dinner, going out with friends. So I was unplugged. I can't tell you how refreshing it is to go to dinner thinking you have a thermonuclear war between Pakistan and India, and waking up on Monday and finding out Trump and Vance have already been over there. And basically, because of the economics, that he's got the tariff pressure on both countries,
0: right,
1: he was able to talk them off the ledge. That alone should give him the Barack Obama just breathed and he got the Nobel Prize. Trump then is swinging over to the Middle East. What does Hamas do? Better give him the last American hostage. Boom. That's, you know why? Because Trump's going there and they want to make a little conciliation offering. Then on top of that, he drops 100 points off of China. On the 10th, they got 40% still. He says, I'm feeling good. Let's start negotiating. And then Putin and Zelensky are meeting, and Trump does something no president ever does. He says, look, if I can make it, I'll just join them. I'll see if I can. If they want me, I'll show up. This guy, while on the one hand, when we say he's not Jesus, let's clarify something. We prayed the guy in.
0: That's right.
1: We fought the guy in. You've got a man for the first time under an alignment with the kingdom of God who loves the church, doesn't always say what we want him to say, but he put him in his office down the hall, Paula White. And he's basically saying, I'm doing the best I can. We're watching what happens when you've got righteous rulers and coming in Monday and finding out what a wrecking ball he is to the devil. And now Iran is saying, all right, maybe we should talk.
0: Yes, maybe we should talk. All right. That takes us to the break. When we come back, we'll talk about Muslims in America. I said it. We'll be right back.
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0: Yes, we want to see you at all of our upcoming events and what God is doing there. And of course, we'll be there in just a couple of days. We'll be in Mobile, Alabama for Thursday and Friday night. Pathway Church, you saw the promo there. Now, last night, Rick did a video and we showed it to you about something we just added on Friday morning. Rick, I'll give it to you again. You can explain exactly what this training is all about.
1: Yeah, you know, Gene, we were talking about this about a year ago. You and I were talking about how we've got to kind of get to that next level where people go a little deeper in their training and they really get some tangible action steps so they can do something in their communities to take liberty back. We've said this a million times here on Flashpoint that Trump's given us the air cover. Now we got to do the real work locally to rebuild the walls, to actually make this thing strong for future generations. So what we're going to do is spend a couple hours that next morning after the first night in Alabama talking specific action steps. I'm actually going to talk about the blueprint. We call it the blueprint for rebuilding liberty just in time for the 250th. And we've got a 12-step recovery plan, basically. But this is unlike a personal 12-step recovery plan. You don't have to do all 12. You just have to do one. And I think people are going to walk out of there, Gene, with something that really captures their heart, where they can say, oh, that's something I can do. I'll get the national motto and God We Trust put them on the dais at my local commissioners, or I'll get the Ten Commandments in my school or Bible curriculum. Or we're going to have a lot of cool action items, and we're going to connect them with the right people to come alongside them and coach them through that process. So I'm really excited about this, Gene. I think it's a great Flashpoint Army training opportunity for those that will be with us in Alabama. In fact, if you hadn't already planned to come to Alabama, this is a good reason to come. Right, I mean, Thursday and Friday night are going to be amazing, but this training is going to add a little bonus to it.
0: Yeah, so you can. It's not like really early. It's like 10 a.m., 10 to noon. So great, come in. You'll get. Here's what I like about Rick's stuff when he does these sort of things, is he gives you something to walk away with. You're going to have action steps that you can take away and go do when you go home. It's not like, well, I think I'm supposed to go do X, Y, Z. No, you're going to have stuff to do. So, Rick, thank you for doing this. I believe it's going to be something new. It is next level. So thank you for doing that for all of the folks in the Flashpoint Army that are coming to Mobile.
1: Looking forward to it, man.
0: Yeah, we are, and we are as well. All right, so let me get right into our next topic, you know, because a lot of people want to shy away from this about Islam in America and what it's doing. Well, you may have seen this video not long ago. Let me show it to you of what was coming to Texas.
2: 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Welcome to the future of living. Welcome to Epic City. Nestled in the heart of Josephine, Texas, it is about 20 miles and 20 minutes from Epic.
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2: Welcome to Epic 2.0. Epic City is more than just a neighborhood. It's a way of life. A meticulously designed community that brings Islam to the forefront. A community that blends with nature, crafted to elevate your living experience. With single-family homes, multi-family townhomes and apartments, senior living, and in the heart a mosque and a school.
0: So, when you see something like that, if you're a Christian, you're going, how in the world does that happen? And how does that happen in Texas? That's one of the most shocking things. And it looks like it was already underway. What's going on? What happened? Well, let me show you this tweet right here. Mila Joy, breaking news. Texas won't turn Muslim in the near future. Texas Governor Greg Abbott, yes, elections do have consequences, has announced that Texas has stopped the construction of Epic City, a proposed 402-acre Muslim-centric residential development. America is on its way back. I voted for this. I voted for this too, Lance. And this is what happened. You know, there was a time not long ago that we would go, oh, that's horrible. Boy, I hope it's time for Jesus to come back. How things have changed, and now we're standing up. And thank God for a governor that actually did the right thing.
4: Yeah, how sad that that you need a governor to do that. That, you know, it's kind of like having a pilot that lets Al-Qaeda in the cockpit. Thank God you got a governor that doesn't let Al-Qaeda get in the cockpit. What really bothers me, I'm just going to throw it out there. We're not ready to discuss it now, maybe in a future broadcast. The Texas legislature the Texas infrastructure at the local level, Texas is rotting out. The only reason this got the degree of credibility and momentum it did was because there were certain state land developers, contractors, and legislators that are all lining their pocket, nodding their head with a woke agenda, Republicans as well as Democrats.
0: That's right.
4: You've got one of the weakest and most dangerously weakened. But they actually, I heard, were debating having a Muslim recognition month, which would be like a special month to celebrate Islam. That's where your Texas legislator is, ladies and gentlemen. We're going to have to dial in on this in the future, because I believe that the federal government, now with Trump and with Doge and with all the positions that are being occupied by these competent conservatives, I think now we get fixated on staring at that. We got to now look local, because locally is where the battle is that you and I have authority over.
0: All right. So, Rick, let me ask you this. Let's say you're serving in the Texas House, and America talks about, we stand on the freedom of religion and worship the way you want. How do you walk this tightrope?
1: Yeah, there is obviously a freedom of religion and expression in our country that we would protect for anyone, Muslim, Hindu, whatever it might be. The difference is, and this is what Brigitte Gabriel is so good at. If anybody wants to learn more about what she's done, she came out of that world. Her life is threatened all the time because of her stance in saying how dangerous Islam is to America. Her website's actforamerica.com. We do a lot of different events with her, and she does a fantastic job at educating people on this. And she helped to get some legislation passed here in Texas, man, probably 10, 15 years ago. And I think we've just gotten soft, man. We got to that point. We bought into the moral relativism. We have a ton of people in our country that think all religions are equal. We have a ton of Christians, when you look at George Barna's data, that think you can get to heaven believing in pretty much anything. You don't have to believe in Jesus. You don't have to believe in the God of the Bible. And so we've gotten soft, and it's made us willing to allow these kind of things not only to exist where somebody can live out their religion privately, right, but to actually champion that in our schools, to equate it to Christianity, to actually kick Christianity out of the schools, but teach Islam in our schools. That's how far it's gone. And Lance is absolutely right. The legislature has allowed for a lot of this nonsense. They'll allow for Muslim prayers in the legislature. They do these Muslim recognition things. And I'm sorry, but the founding fathers did not mean for some sort of equality of all religions. They never intended for there to be this championing of anything other than a Christian religion. They actually talked about this. Even Benjamin Rush, the father of our public school system under the Constitution, he said, I would rather you teach Muhammad or Confucius or something than not teach any religion. But that's not what we do in America. We teach Christianity because it's the best religion and it produces the best citizens. We've got to come back to that point. And again, it doesn't mean we kick people out of the country. Sure. We don't force people to convert to the sword. It's not any of that stuff. But there is a proper place in our society to emphasize good and not emphasize bad. And I'm sorry, but Islam is a cancer. And this is an invasion into our country at this point and the things that they're doing. And the reason them creating these kind of city-type situations, they're trying to have a place where they can enforce Sharia law and there try to get around or hide from right. Our Texas law.

0: Man,
1: Conquest.
0: That's where I grew up, guys.
1: Yeah, all right, so watch this. Watch. I'm just going to play a little bit of this video so you can see it. Watch.
2: Assalamu alaikum. The Texas Muslim community needs your help. We have an opportunity today to buy one of the biggest churches in Texas and turn it into an Islamic sanctuary. This mega church can become one of the largest Islamic centers in Texas. It is a beautiful facility that can be used for a Dawah center, a youth center, a classroom for school, a prayer hall, and so much more. It sits on 4 acres of land.
1: All right, so he keeps going on and on. Pastor Hank, this is where, and I want Lance to comment on this too after you do, Pastor Hank. This is where Christian business should be stepping up to the plate. I don't know why this church was for sale. I don't know. I don't know, and I don't pretend to know why. But this should be where we don't let something go the other direction. What do you think, Hank?
3: Well, again, as I'm looking at it, you know, I can hear people out there saying, well, people should have the freedom of religion to how Rick just absolutely explained that in the history of our country, how the founding fathers viewed things. And I thought that was really brilliant to put things into perspective. But the Bible does say, how can two walk the same road unless they be agreed? And there is a certain history, not only of the God of the Bible and how he feels about things, and especially when it comes to his son, the Lord Jesus Christ. Then you look at the history of our country, that this God and his son, the Lord Jesus Christ, was so and still is a part of our rich history. And anything that comes in and begins to oppose that from the outside and tries to take it down a different road, we have to stand back and say, wait a minute. This is going to create conflict. It's going to create problems. And the other thing that we have to understand, too, this isn't just about somebody buying a building like that gentleman. It's, you know, what is it connected to? What's their belief system? And how is that going to impact us as a people? And how is it going to potentially create havoc or conflict? And I think we really have to look at this. And Lance said something that I do want the people on Flashpoint Army to go back and listen to. If you just joined, go back before the break, and he talked about how important our vote is in context to what President Trump is doing today. And I think that we, as the American people, really need to look at the reason we're being blessed right now is because we are doing things not only by way of voting, but we're also doing things by the God of this Bible and of his true son, the Lord Jesus Christ. And that's why there is a blessing that is upon this country. And we begin to violate that, we're going to be in trouble.
1: All right, Lance, let me get your take on it all.
4: Well, you know, it's interesting. This is Rick Green's familiar territory, but I started looking up the Federalist Papers. You know, there's nothing new under the sun. And there was a debate about what the immigration laws were going to be in the new republic. And in Federalist number 42, Madison discusses the naturalization power that Congress has, emphasizing the need for uniform immigration to prevent foreign influence and ensure national cohesion. The argument is Islam is not in any country where we now have the history of their assimilation into France, into Germany, into England. They do not assimilate. Because it's a different culture. It's a political system wrapped in the guise of a religion. Federalist number 43, Congress's authority over territories, noting the need to protect them from internal and external threats in order to maintain the nation's cohesion.
1: Right.
4: Again, this kind of radical Islamic evangelism, mind you, I saw the videos where they were getting money because they're saying, this is how we evangelize. It's counterfeit to Christianity, really. We go into the territory and we occupy territory. And then we begin to move in the schools and the hospitals, the police, except in Sharia, they just move everybody out and say, we don't bother to evangelize. We just take over and build it. Not exactly good. And I think that it may be that, oh, back in the woke days, remember when Trump made the mistake of crossing the tripwire of Islamic immigration. We're in a different place now, and I think eyes are open. Some cultures are not inherently

0: able to be assimilated. And I think that argument can now be made, and the populace in America will go, oh, he's got a point.
1: Yeah. All right, Rick, I want to give you the final word on this before we move on.
2: Yeah, I think that comes back to, you know, the church failing at evangelizing, us not doing our job well, not clarifying what is good and bad, and being, you know, this whole thing of don't judge, don't actually, we are supposed to judge. We're supposed to be capable of discerning what's good or bad for our country. And so it's just, it comes back to that whole playing nice, instead of actually being smart and being courageous and standing for things. So the moral relativism is at the, it's the heart of all of this. The church receding is at the heart of all this. People that were in positions of power that purposefully immigrated a ton of people in these from these cultures that, to Lance's point, do not assimilate well in America. They purposely brought these people to America in order to dilute the Christian influence within our culture. So we've got a mess on our hands, and it is not going to go away easily. This may come down to evangelism. It may come down to the only way eventually to get back to where we were is for the church to do a better job of selling our values and actually talking about why this is truth and doing better at winning people over. So it's going to take a multifaceted approach. I'm thrilled, though, that Governor Abbott and some in the legislature have been willing to take it on. And I think we're going to have to pray for discernment in those leaders to figure out how to thread this needle and do this right. So anyway, I wish I had a better answer for you in terms of how to solve it.
1: Yeah, it's a good point. And then Pastor Rink, I know you got a comment here.
3: That's okay.
1: We have to start. And I think this is where we get overwhelmed. Here's where I take encouragement. There was a time not so long ago, if we'd have seen that video, we'd have written it off like, oh, well, I guess we lost that one and moved on and gone back to church. You know, this is, I'm glad that Americans are, even though it's a little small win, it is a win. Pastor Hank, your thoughts.
3: Well, the frustration that I have as a pastor many times is you know, not so much my church because I know what I teach, but you run into Christians today. They don't know what they believe. They don't even know what the scripture says about Jesus, let alone they don't even understand what Sharia law is and different religions. And so I just want to say this as a you know, you've talked about the war room. I see it right there, you know, fparmy.com war room. Here's something we need to pray about. I watched a video that Lance put out. Somebody had texted to me about praying for a boring pope. And I thought, if that is not brilliant, it was brilliant. Because here's the thing. I prophesied, golly, it was like 15 years ago, that we need to be aware of what would be known as Christianity and an immersion of Islam called Chrislam. And it might even have been longer than that. And that it would come through the expression of the Catholic Church. And it would be something that would create a lot of problems. And I think if we don't fix our understanding of God and our country and the history of it, Christians get soft and they begin to accept anything. And I think the goal of the enemy is to try to bring this false thing of the joining together. And I really think we need to pray over this pope, that he is a boring pope and that he isn't going to be somebody that's going to push for that, or we're going to see more of these things popping up around our country.
1: Yes.
3: In the name of Catholicism or Christianity.
1: Yeah. Or in brotherhood and wokeness and everything else.
3: Right. So
1: we're not going to do that. And that's why we're here. That's why Flashpoint's here, is to continue to bring you the truth about what's going on in your nation. All 50 states are watching again tonight, and I believe that you understand what is at stake. Flashpoint Army, you guys are engaged. Listen, we talked about this in the book, Killing America. Terry and I wrote, you can get your copy at killingamericabook.com. I won't spend time on it, but it's turning the tide on the tsunami of darkness that's trying to take over America. We're not going to stand for it, and neither should you. So, yes. FPArmy/War Room. That's where you can sign up for the War Room, the prayer community that is changing things. We are coming together. If you're serious about praying for topics that we think are worthy to take to the War Room, go on there and sign up. This is not some glossy thing that we want to make look how nicely packaged it is. No, we're going to give you homework. We're going to give you work to do, and this is where you go get it. So you sign up for that. It's different than the Flashpoint Army email list, where you get a lot of more of the practical stuff and more information and events and stuff like that. This is not about events. This is about prayer topics and what's going on. And so I want to see you there. Go sign up at War Room, or go to FP, sign up for the emails and we will see you over there. All right. So in the last 5 minutes here, I have something from the mailbox here.
3: Perfect.
1: From some friends that said, "Dear Gene and Kathy, may the Lord's loving presence today and every day keep you close to his heart." I'm not sure who Kathy is, but we're so thrilled that you have your own station and programming. There you are. And we have watched Flashpoint from the beginning, et cetera, et cetera. We pray for Flashpoint every day. Thank you. It's a privilege to be a part of what God's doing with the Army. We love you and look forward to being a part of all the wonderful work the Lord's doing through Flashpoint. All right. Thank you for writing. Listen, we do read your letters, your cards and letters. 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Box 1, Newark, Texas, 76071. And we will read your cards and letters. Maybe not on the air. Some people send me these like pages of stuff. Pages and pages. You know, I just don't have that long of an attention
0: span. Pull up.
1: You know, I'm like, I just don't have it. I just don't have it.
2: Have Kathy read it.
1: Whoever Kathy is, she reads it.
0: Oh my gosh.
1: No, but
0: don't send me your long letters of affection and support.
1: No,
0: don't get me. I can only take so much.
1: No, that's true.
0: What kind of invitation is that?
1: You know, I like the heartfelt ones, like what they really think. And they told me, for instance, look at my background here. I got people saying, "Oh, it's too much red. You look like Joe Biden's background." So here we go. We added more blue. Are you happy now? There you go. There's more blue in the background.
0: Jane.
1: What?
0: Jane, here's one. So I get an invitation to go speak in Israel, right? And I'm reading it from Tom Hess, the friend of mine. Evidently, he doesn't do spell check. It starts off, instead of "Dear Lance, I want you to visit Israel," it says "Dead Lance, I want you to come visit Israel." What kind of invitation is that?
1: So there you are.
0: Well, one letter makes a difference.
1: One letter and punctuation also makes a difference.
3: But Gene, yes. I know what it's like. I get called Hulk, H-U-L-K. I don't know if it's because of my physique or I look like Hulk Hogan. So I understand what you're dealing Hulk with this evening.
1: I don't know.
2: I thought maybe they thought Hank was Kathy. He does so many different impersonations on the show.
1: That could be true.
2: Gene and Kathy.
1: All right. So listen, come join us in Mobile. Come this week. We'll be there Thursday and Friday. Make sure you stick around Friday morning for Rick's class. They're from 10 to noon right there at Pathway Church. I've been talking to Pastor Travis Johnson. He's excited. We're excited. And we're looking forward to seeing all of our friends down there in the Deep South. Tell your mom and him, come on over. All y'all come on over, and we're going to have a good time together. We're hoping to get some seafood while we're down there as well. So, listen, thank you for being a part of Flashpoint. And listen, there's so much to do. We have such a big job to do. I said this earlier in the program. All that we have to cover, all the ground we need to cover, we thought we were working only on an election for a few years, and we have been. And we've been talking about cultural issues. Well, now we've understood, and we're understanding more and more every day, the job that is before us and what we need to do to make America great again. It's not just elect a great president. We have that. But we've got this window of time. We've got this window of time that we've got to stand up against woke in the church, woke in the business world, and we need to understand what's really at stake. And especially, I think it is poignant that we are entering the 250th celebration next year. So it's a huge deal, huge deal. So I want to see you there. Flashpoint is coming to Mobile. Come see us in Mobile. If not, see us in Bedford, June 6th. All of the events are there on the website at fparmy.com/events. You can find there. All our events are free. Come sign up and enjoy being there. Thank you for your support as you invest in what Flashpoint is doing around the country. All right. So, Lance, any 30 seconds worth of final words?
0: Yes. I will pay $10 for every 1,000-word affirmation that is sent to Gene. $10 to all of Ed. I'm telling you, he needs the money. Let's help him out. 1,000 words of affirmation to Gene. Yeah. that he has to respond to.
1: Rick, don't encourage
0: it. $10 per. I'll do it.
2: Hey, Gene, I tell you what. 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So we got some advanced copies. I'm only going to have a few dozen.
1: Really?
2: But you show me that you're donating to Gene every month to keep Flashpoint on the air, and I'll give you one of these. The first, you know, whatever. I think I got 40 of them I'm bringing with me. So come to the training, donate to Flashpoint Army.
1: There you go. Thanks, Rick. Thank you for getting some altitude off Lance. And thank you for joining us.
2: I like this plan better.
1: Yeah. Thank you. Thank you to Pastor Hank and Lance and Rick. Thank you for watching every week as we continue here. We will see you Thursday night live from Mobile, Alabama. Thank you for joining us there. We will see you soon. Remember, we're always to the right of center.

0: The Secretary of Agriculture is being sued over emails that included expressions of her Christian faith. This is truth itself. A federal labor union and several employees with the USDA recently filed a lawsuit alleging that Secretary of Agriculture Brooke Rollins violated the Establishment Clause by sending emails with Christian content. The lawsuit alleged Rollins, quoting now, has engaged in an escalating pattern of subjecting all USDA employees to proselytizing Christian messaging, end quote. During the Biden administration, multiple cabinet-level officials sent messages to federal employees honoring or promoting homosexuality, trans issues, and abortion. No lawsuits were ever filed. You can see these stories and more on our website, truthitself.com. Truth Itself is brought to you by the Helios Projects, working to train several hundred pastors who can't afford training to preach and teach in Angola, Argentina, and Bolivia. $150 trains three at trainapastor.com.
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2: I'm Ruth Kramer with Mission Network News. Syrian authorities say they've arrested a Hezbollah-linked cell accused of plotting to assassinate governmental officials. Samuel with Redemptive Stories says it's an example of the current administration's work to tighten its hold on the country's security situation.
3: Even though the roots of this government are much more extreme, I think that they're trying to find a way to work towards a state that is controlled.
2: President Ahmed al-Sharaa will continue to target Hezbollah, a Shia paramilitary group, due to its connection with the previous regime.
3: When they do things like this, it shows that they have the ability to protect minority groups, including the Christians that are still living there. And so that could be viewed as a positive.
2: Still, the U.S. Commission on International Religious Freedom has recommended Syria as a country of particular concern in light of deteriorating religious freedoms there. Meanwhile, the war in the Middle East is affecting this year's Hajj in Saudi Arabia. The annual Islamic pilgrimage runs May 25th through the 29th. Usually, millions attend, but unstable airspace around the Persian Gulf could impact travel. Pierre Hosty of Horizons International says,
4: a lot of airline companies are not willing to fly in the region.
2: The conflict also raises questions about whether some Shiite Muslims will attend. Tensions remain high between Sunni and Shiite groups across the region. And Saudi authorities will likely stay alert for possible security threats, too. Still, for many people, Hajj reflects a deep longing to draw near to God.
4: Muslims are looking toward these physical acts that you can do to receive their forgiveness of sins.
2: Pray for the over 2 billion Muslims worldwide during this season. Pray that their longing would lead them to Jesus Christ and the true forgiveness found in Him. 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I'm Ruth Kramer.
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2: I'm Ruth Kramer with Mission Network News. American missionary Dr. Peter Stafford has contracted Ebola amidst an outbreak in the Democratic Republic of the Congo. While Dr. Stafford was evacuated to Germany, Mission Aviation Fellowship flew his wife and four children to Uganda. Ebola has an over 50% fatality rate. Thankfully, Dr. Stafford's condition seems to be improving. MAF's Brad Hoagland says MAF staff involved in the evacuation remain healthy and committed to their gospel work in DRC. Continue to pray for Dr. Stafford's healing. And the gospel changes lives, yet many people are hesitant to talk about their faith. Go Day is a movement to equip and inspire people to share the gospel on Saturday, May 23rd. John Bodite with Bibles for the World explains that they're partnering with Go Day to provide Gospels of John in 51 different languages to be distributed in 24 countries. Learn how you can participate in Go Day by visiting missionnews.org. 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I'm Ruth Kramer.
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0: welcome to Point of View. I'm Merrill Matthews, sitting in for Kirby Anderson today, and this is our weekend edition where we look over a lot of the things that are happening over the past week, some of the policy things, some of the news, and discuss them and bring some points of view to you you might not hear otherwise. Joining me by phone is Jordan Lawrence. He is with First Liberty Institute. He's senior counsel there. And joining me in just a few minutes will be Lathan Watts in studio. He's with Alliance Defending Freedom. Jordan, thank you for joining us.
1: It's good to be here.
0: You know, I thought I'd start out talking a little bit about the economy because it's been such a big issue over the last few weeks. And one of the things that happened just a few days ago is the University of Michigan released its consumer confidence survey, and it is down. It's down to 44.8. That's an all-time low for consumer confidence. And that's not good. It's not good for us as the economy. It's not good for certainly Republicans going into a midterm election, may be good for Democrats. We don't know yet, but that consumer confidence is down. And I'm sort of feeling it myself. You know, I hear people all the time just say prices are so high right now. It's hard for us to be able to afford things. And that can reflect politically on the upcoming election.
1: No, I think that that's right. And almost a year ago, bought a Toyota Camry hybrid that gets a little over 40 miles to the gallon. I thank God every time I fill up, which is not that often, because of it.
0: And that was a very wise move.
1: Yes, I wish I could say I was anticipating problems, but I'm finding we're making decisions. I live in the Washington, D.C. area. My wife is going to drive down to visit some of our children in Atlanta. And I said, I want you to take my hybrid card rather than your Ford gas only car just to save money. And I think people all over America are making those kinds of decisions. Maybe they're not going to go on the car trip to go, you know, visit the relatives or, you know, go to Yellowstone National Park or something like that. And that's going to be laid at the feet of the president. I think if there's a settlement to the Iranian war and the Straits of Hormuz open up, that will release 20% of the oil, the worldwide oil supply, and the prices will drop. You know, like the story with Elisha, when all the food came in to Samaria, that the prices dropped. and I think that that will happen. But if it lingers until November, I think the Republicans are going to have some problems.
0: You know, you make a good point because we're at Memorial Day, and a lot of people drive to go see family or go to do various events and so forth. And you think twice now when gas is as high. I don't know if you knew this, but I suspect your hybrid, you could probably sell that and make a nice profit right now because people are looking for those hybrids.
1: Yes. But then I am not interested. No offers. Don't write to me here. Yeah.
0: You know, my piece in The Hill this week talked about this a bit. I called it Trumpflation won't be temporary. And I say in there, when inflation went up under Joe Biden, we called it Biden inflation. Inflation has ticked up under Trump, not nearly like it was under Joe Biden. And I think it's probably fair to call it Trumpflation because some of these are economic policies that are being engendered from the top. With Joe Biden, when he entered office, inflation was 1.4%, and it started ticking up shortly thereafter. And there were some of us who thought this was maybe temporary because it was just, you know, you couldn't get products to market, ships couldn't get in to unload things, so the Federal Reserve Bank thought this was temporary and maybe would go away soon. But then Democrats passed the American Rescue Plan and other bills pumping money into the economy. And when you pump money into the economy and there's a shortage of goods, that ends up just leading to inflation. And it went up to 9.1% in June of 2022, about, you know, 16 months after he goes into office. And that was a very high inflation rate, and people felt it's it terrible. And it hurt him.
1: Yeah, no, exactly. And I think it is. I think that the numbers you put in your article in The Hill show that what's happened under President Trump has been less bad than it was under Biden.
0: Right.
1: But I think President Trump thought the Iranian situation, it would be in and out like it was in Venezuela. Mm-hmm. There wouldn't really be an effect on oil prices. I don't think they even anticipated the blocking of the Straits of Hormuz. Mm-hmm. And this has been an unexpected consequence. Now, I think it's more the reason for it is more specific and can be solved. Biden's inflation was much more systemic of spreading all the money around, that sort of thing.
0: Mm-hmm.
1: But I think President Trump is smart enough to realize he's got to settle this war and get the oil flowing again.
0: Right. Yeah. The inflation rate, it was 3.0 when he came in. It ticked down the next 3 months. But then in May, it started going back up in May in 2025. And, you know, this was a result of what he called those reciprocal tariffs, which the economy acted, the market and others acted pretty badly towards that. It turns out President Trump postponed some of these, canceled some of them, delayed and so forth. And so it really has not been the concern that many economists thought. It did take up inflation. But now with the Strait of Hormuz being closed and the oil prices, those are feeding in. And the inflation rate for this past month was 6%. If you take out energy and food, it's 4.4%, but that's still significantly higher than we'd like to see it. And I just because it's going to take a little while for things to unwind, even if you got the Strait of Hormuz open today and the Iranian crisis solved, it's going to take a little while for those prices to come down. And we're what, about 4 or 5 months out from early voting in the midterm elections?
1: Yeah, that's right. That's exactly right. So it'll be interesting to see how this all shakes out.
0: My guess is it'll calm down some, but it's not going to, I don't think, until we get this Iranian issue resolved. And I know a lot of Republicans out there are concerned about it.
1: Yeah, and I just hope somebody is proposing something to help bring some relief to the average taxpayer, mm-hmm. because the food is inflated, other things are inflated, but the gas and the food, people see that every day, and it's just going to be a constant reminder that the economy is not in good shape for people as individuals and the way that they live their lives with their household budgets and all that sort of thing.
0: Right. We're going to take a break now. When we come back, we're going to talk a bit about the fraud that's been going on in Medicaid and how Vice President J.D. Vance, who's been put in charge of this, he's making some major steps. I'm very pleased with this because every administration says we want to cut waste, fraud, and abuse. Almost none of them does actually do that. Vice President Vance looks like he's taking this on in a big way. That will help save some money. So stay with us. We'll be back on Point of View.

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1: More than 60 years ago, American philosopher James Burnham wrote his famous book, Suicide of the West. He predicted that suicide is probably more frequent than murder as the end phase of a civilization. In a recent column, Tony Morley laments that many in the West engage in an unprecedented campaign of cultural self-flagellation and rejection of Western and Enlightenment values. The critics come from within and from without. Polarized critics from within perceive the downfall of the West, preaching inequality, down with imperialism, tax the rich, racial injustice, and systematic oppression. The polarized critics outside the West society burn flags, chant death to America, and denounce Western values. Tony Mobley also reminds us of the positive impact of Western values. Between 1800 and 2025, the average global life expectancy climbed from 28 years to roughly 73 years, while extreme poverty fell from roughly 80% to 10%. In addition to the improvement to health, we could also add the flourishing of governments and societies that provide freedom and abundance. The problem is that so many today have become detached from the systems and institutions that provided the high standards of living we enjoy today. That would include the free market, property rights, entrepreneurship, constitutional government, family values, and the rule of law. Most of those ideas rest upon a biblical foundation. We face a battle for Western civilization, and Christians must stand up to defend the values that built the culture we enjoy today. I'm Kirby Anderson, and that's my point of view.
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1: And welcome back to Point of View. Joining me in studio, Lathan Watts with Alliance Defending Freedom, a good friend, been here many times, and joining me by phone, Jordan Lawrence. He is with First Liberty Institute. And gentlemen, I wanted to talk a bit about something, an article that Kirby highlighted, which is looks at J.D. Vance, and J.D. Vance was put in charge of trying to address the fraud that's out there, especially in Medicare, Medicaid programs, welfare entitlement programs. And I've written about this in the years. I've always thought it was rampant. And we frequently find out people who were defrauded the government out of $10 million, $50 million, $100 million in these things. And J.D., every administration comes in and says, we're going to save some money by doing, by getting rid of fraud and abuse, waste, fraud, and abuse, and they almost never do it. It looks like it's happening under the Trump administration, and I'm very pleased because there's, let's just say, billions of dollars to be saved. And one of the articles we highlight is from the Daily Caller. J.D. Vance is finally crushing the fraudsters. And I'll highlight that for you. It's on our website at pointofview.net. But he's gone out and started finding this fraud that's out there. It's just billions of dollars. We noticed a lot of it in Minnesota. There you had Somali groups that were using this for people who had autism, children and so forth. And they go and they look at the places where they had said, this is the place where we're looking at these children. And they're empty, or they're warehouses or something. Nothing's happening there. And now we're looking at California, another major fraud place. And Dr. Oz, who is head of the Medicare and Medicaid, CMS, he is looking at that, and they have cut off. They've seen so many places of fraud there, especially hospice places in California, that they have, I think he said he has cut off funds to several hundred organizations out there, and there's been almost no response from them. You would think if they had lots of people there that they were taking care of and the money got cut off, they would say, hey, hundreds of people are losing this funding. He's not getting almost any response.
2: Yeah, and I think the easiest way that they got caught was all these hospice care places were not reporting anyone dying.
1: Mm-hmm.
2: So you're either really, really good at your job, and you're keeping these people from dying, or there is some fraud going
1: on. Right.
2: And
1: if they die, then the Medicaid or the Medicare stops. And typically, just for our listeners, if you're going into hospice, typically they think you have roughly 6 months left to live, somewhere 6 months or less. So, yes, it's and they weren't reporting these deaths.
2: Yeah, so that was a giant red flag for them. And in the article that you posted, I think he had identified several hundred, and I think he said only about 20 people like picked up the phones like, hey, what's going on? So the rest of them were just, oh, I guess the gig is up. But I think when you have a program or programs like this, of this size, with this much money coming from the federal government out into the states, downstream, fraud is not a bug of the system. It is a feature.
1: Mm-hmm.
2: Like there's no way to keep track of that much money. And when you have that much money coming, you know, via the taxpayers, through the federal government, then back into the states, it's inevitable. Like you said, people have talked about this for years and years. And now that, you know, the vice president's, I guess, in charge of this task force, they are actually prosecuting some people. And that's, you know, really what it takes to put a stop to it is you have to see people go to jail for this. Otherwise, you're not creating any sort of disincentive for the next enterprising young fraudster to find a way to bilk the taxpayer.
1: Jordan, this has been going on so long. Back in 2005, and people can go and get this article, the New York Times did a multi-part study of fraud in the New York area, especially Medicaid fraud and including dental fraud. And they went around and surveyed this. They found that there were dentists in the Bronx out there that they had people going around with signs. They called them barkers. And if you had a Medicaid card, you could go up and get $25 cash, and they would take your number, and then they would then take that and record various charges and send it into Medicaid. And there was one dentist who was doing more than 900 procedures in a day.
2: Right,
1: 900 procedures in a day. including.
3: Yeah. And Lathan, by the way, good to talk to you.
2: Yeah, good to hear from you, buddy.
3: Go way back. I am from Minnesota. I grew up in Minnesota. I went to law school at the University of Minnesota Law School. So I've been more focused on that. And just yesterday, the U.S. Attorney's Office and the Department of Justice announced 15 more criminal lawsuits that were going on. And, you know, so some of this is Medicaid, but in Medicare, but it's also some statewide projects. And Tim Walz just turned a blind eye to this.
1: Mm-hmm.
3: Now, I think one of the mindsets is that this is a program to help the poor. So if you're talking about fraud or if you want to cut the money or whatever, then that's viewed as like you hate poor people. But that's kind of like saying that the doctors who treated George Washington and emptied a quart of blood out of him and basically killed him when he was sick are exonerated because they were just trying to help a sick man. And sometimes the solution, the motives might be good, but the solution is bad, or people can take advantage of it. There was no oversight, because then you're saying, oh, wow, if we oversee this, I'm speaking this as a lifelong Minnesotan. We're being mean to poor people. We're saying they're untrustworthy or something like that. So we're just going to turn a blind eye to this. And I think that the people have to understand that Medicare and Medicaid are very important programs to help old folks and poor people with their medical needs. And these funds that we pay extra taxes to do on our payroll taxes are running dry. So this is not like some, you know, Trump is being mean or something like this. This is taking money out of the hands of the fraudsters and putting it back where it is needed to treat people that have actual medical needs that are poor and who are old. So this is very, very important, and I'm very glad to see the crackdown, especially in my home state of Minnesota.
1: You know, about 15 years ago, I did a chapter for a book that Newt Gingrich published called Paying the Crooks. And it had a group of different articles in there about Medicare, Medicaid fraud, welfare fraud. And I pointed out in there, if you went to a website called Mafia Today, the top four articles at that particular time was on Medicare fraud in Florida. And it mentioned that a number of the crime families in New York had moved to Florida because it was much easier to defraud the federal government. And you weren't encroaching on anybody's turf because you're taking federal money. You're not in somebody else's, you're not running drugs or things of that nature in somebody's area. And incidentally, and our listeners can go, you can go to YouTube. 60 Minutes did an interview with somebody who was in jail from Florida at this time. If I remember right, he said something like, we were making, you know, we were billing $30,000 a day or so, and they finally caught us. And the real, the scandal here is if they were only billing us, say, $5,000 or $10,000 a day, they might well have been overlooked.
2: Yeah, and that's my earlier point. Like, when you have this much money involved, it's impossible to keep really good track of it.
3: Mm-hmm. Yeah.
2: Fraud is going to happen. And to Jordan's point, every dollar that is defrauded is a dollar that's not available to actually help someone who needs it. So this
1: they were borrowing.
2: Yeah, I mean, this is, you know, probably the most benevolent way of actually seeking to help the people who need this program is to cut out the criminals from taking the money that is supposed to help people who are in need.
1: But Jordan, it seems like it's so big. Do you think we can get a handle on this?
3: Well, I think so. I agree with you. I feel like a corner has been turned, in that before this, there just seemed to be a lot of rhetoric about, you know, we got to cut down on waste, fraud, and abuse, and then nothing ever seemed to happen. But this has been so palpable, starting with Minnesota. And the one piece of good news is that the U.S. Attorney's Office in Minnesota has been prosecuting people because Medicaid is both a federal and state program.
1: Mm-hmm.
3: So Tim Walz is not the only executive or state government is not the only one involved in this. And they have put, I think, something like 80 people in jail Mm-hmm. In fact, it was so laughable. Tim Walz at one point was trying to take credit. Would they have had, he and his attorney general have basically been doing nothing and just turning a blind eye to all this going on. But the crackdown is coming. I think that we've seen a shift. And I think as this, as we're beginning to uncover this in other states, I think President Trump is going to pursue this. And I think if that is well put in place, whoever replaces him, even if it's a Democrat, it'd be hard to just ignore all that.
1: We'll be back on Point of View in just a minute.
0: Where does moral truth come from? According to 58% of Americans, individuals determine moral truth. A quarter of Generation Z says society determines moral truth, and morality can even change over time. 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
1: And welcome back to our weekend edition as we look over issues that were happening this past week. Joining me by phone, Jordan Lawrence with First Liberty Institute, and in studio, Lathan Watts with Alliance Defending Freedom. And Lathan, we've talked for the last couple of weeks here on Point of View about the Southern Poverty Law Center and some of the things that are being revealed there. And now, apparently, something's going to happen.
2: Well, it looks that way. 11 count federal indictment. So they're finally going to have to answer to a federal court. You know, obviously it's just an indictment. There's no trial date set. You know, the government's still got to prove their case. But with all the Christian charity I can muster, this has been a long time coming. This organization stopped doing what it was set out, what it was established to do decades ago. In fact, the mid 80s, their entire legal team quit in protest. And for many years, their so-called hate map was just a map of people they don't like who disagree with their very.
1: And the media would go to this hate map.
2: That was. You know, they obviously, I mean, they put ADF on it. They put lots of mainstream Christian ministries on there, you know, for adhering to a biblical view of sexuality. And it's not just the inconvenience of being listed on there. And then every time the media, you know, would talk about us, they would include that parenthetical, you know, who is listed on the ADF hate map or the SPLC hate map. It is their influence is far greater than people realize. So much so, like, and some of the work the ADF does in the corporate sector with corporations, a lot of big companies have like employee charity match programs where you can designate a charity you want to donate some of your money to and the company will match it.
1: Right.
2: And ADF was not permitted on a lot of those lists because we were on the SPLC hate group list. Yes, media relied on them far too often. And what came out in this indictment, wire fraud, mail fraud, money laundering, lying to a federally regulated financial institution, was that a lot of the hate groups that they were raising money to, you know, fight against, to stamp out white supremacy, they were actually funneling money to those groups. And we're not talking about, you know, just a few rednecks down the street. I mean, it was the Ku Klux Klan.
1: Yes.
2: It was.
1: It was Grand Wizard, wasn't it?
2: Right. So these groups that they then tell their donors, this is why we exist, is to, you know, defeat these people. They were taking their donors' money and actually feeding it to these groups to keep them alive and keep them, you know, operating so that they can go out and raise more money. And that's, you know, that's basically the substance of the indictment. And then creating fake bank accounts to funnel the money through, which is where some of the money laundering charges come in. This is a serious case they're looking at.
1: And raising money, they did a good job at that. I believe they have something like $700-800 million tucked back.
2: Yes, they are one of the best funded groups. Certainly in this country, on the nonprofit, you know, side of the ledger.
1: So they will make the case that that we were just trying to get information about what these groups were doing that we consider hate groups, and we would actually take some of that information that we got and we fed it to the FBI. So yes, we took money to fight these groups, but this was helpful by having informants let us know what was going on. What's your response?
2: Well, you're not a law enforcement agency. You don't get to have paid informants. Like if the federal government was doing it, I would maybe listen that, oh yeah, this guy was a mole for us. That's not the SPLC's job. Like they're not a law enforcement agency. They're not trying to put these people in jail. I think, like I said, you know, it's just an indictment at this point. Spent a little bit of time in the prosecutor's office my last semester in law school as an extern, and the joke is, you know, yeah, you can indict a ham sandwich. You can get an indictment against pretty much anybody. But when the federal government brings a case like this, the last thing you want as a federal U.S. attorney or prosecutor is to come out of this with egg on your face. Mm-hmm. They had to know this was going to get a lot of attention when they did it. And so I'm pretty confident they have built a pretty airtight case, or they probably would not have brought it yet.
1: Jordan, when you have this indictment, you start getting open discovery, don't you? And so we may find out some things we still don't know about this that may be even more damning.
3: Yeah, and I just want to add, and that I used to work at ADF as well, and that the Southern Poverty Law Center has gone from a group that was fighting racist groups and, you know, ones that were violent, and, you know, so decades ago, what their work was quite admirable, that they've turned into basically a fundraising machine that with this insatiable appetite that they have to feed the beast with more donations. And they have stashed money in offshore bank accounts, things like this. And so they were seeing that the supply of hate was outrunning the demand. So they had to create more supply for them to do this. One of the things, now this is not as big as the other things that we've mentioned so far, but what I thought is ironic is that, and Lathan, if I got the number wrong, I think ADF has won 18 cases at the U.S. Supreme Court.
2: So far.
3: One of those, about 3 or 4 years ago, involved donor disclosures from the state of California. And the Southern Poverty Law Center wrote or joined a friend of the court brief supporting the Alliance Defending Freedom and never publicized that. So they were denouncing ADF while agreeing with them in a case that they won at the U.S. Supreme Court. I just think it's the height of hypocrisy and inconsistency to do that sort of thing. It was just shameless in trying to raise money to look good, and they needed additional boogeymen to beat up. And ADF and other groups like Family Research Council and others just got labeled in their drive-by smears.
1: Jordan, what's your expectation on their fundraising? I mean, normally you would think if you're being indicted, like by the federal government, by the Trump government, Trump administration, that would be a fundraising opportunity for the Southern Poverty Law Center. But you also have to wonder if their traditional donors are going to say, you were doing that. What do you think happens to their fundraising now?
3: Well, I hope it will go down, that people will see that they're not being served well, what they donate to. What I don't know, and what I'm concerned about, is they've got so much money stashed away that they can just, you know, live off the interest for a while longer, and that the donor base is not quite as important as it might have been 20, 30 years ago for them.
2: Yeah, I agree. I don't think they're, you know, going to close up shop, you know, the day after the trial. But hopefully, to your point, when people do see that, you know, what they were doing with their money, they get a little more suspicious about sending money to an organization like that. But to Jordan's point, there is a lot of money in the bank for them to work off of. Whether or not they actually learn anything from this and, you know, stop putting, you know, folks like ADF or Turning Point USA on their hate groups, or Moms for Liberty, you know, or the Family Research Council. I mean, you're really grasping at straws to talk about, you know, violent extremism groups, and you're putting these people on the list.
1: I don't have any idea. Could somebody go to the jail for this?
2: Yeah, these are criminal charges. I haven't seen what the prosecutors, if they've said anything about what they will be.

0: a slush fund accounts to funnel this money so it wouldn't go directly from SPLC to the Klan or SPLC to, you know, Aryan Nation or whoever. So they were creating these other accounts under false names and false information. So they're also lying to a federally regulated
1: bank. Is that essentially money laundering?
0: Money laundering, yeah. Money laundering and mail fraud and wire fraud.
1: Well, it'll be interesting to see what happens here. I suspect the Trump administration is going to press hard on this. So we've been talking about a number of things on our weekend edition. We have links to these articles on pointofview.net, so I'd encourage you to go there, look at those articles and download them and take a look at them. You can also hit the donate button while you're there. When we come back, we want to talk about another issue that we've been looking at, which is deals with AI. Stay with us. We'll be right back.

Most of us carry a telephone around with us, and yet we're not talking as much as we used to. We're using our phones increasingly to communicate in ways that replace actual talking, like texting, emailing, and online ordering. Researchers at the University of Missouri, Kansas City, and the University of Arizona began studying gender differences in talkativeness. The researchers discovered something even more interesting. People in general are speaking to one another less. They reviewed 22 studies covering the daily speaking of more than 2,000 participants, ranging in age from 10 to 94. The Wall Street Journal's family and tech columnist Julie Jargon reported on the results. From 2005 to 2019, a person's speaking decreased on average 4,700 words per day, 28%. Some people might welcome the quiet, but Ms. Jargon worries that this retreat into online spaces will increase loneliness and lead to a decline in the cognitive chess game that is conversation. We like the efficiency of texting, but there's evidence it's shortening our attention spans, which can make holding a conversation harder. Valeria Pfeiffer, assistant professor at the University of Missouri, Kansas City, and co-author of the study, says talking to people builds skills like learning when to speak and when not to, and how to interject. It's not just smartphones. Dr. Pfeiffer cites other shifts, like fewer multi-generational households, declining community and religious engagement, and even self-checkout lines at the grocery stores, as reasons we have fewer opportunities to talk to relatives and strangers. Numerous studies show today's parents talk less to their babies, and phones are one important factor. International experts are warning of the impact of technology on the formation of secure attachment bonds within families, as well as in interpersonal relationships. Try speaking more to neighbors, to the barista, to the cashier. Sometimes choose calling over texting. Let people hear the meaning your voice conveys. For Point of View, I'm Penna Dexter. We'll be right back.

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1: And welcome back to Point of View. Joining me in studio, Lathan Watts with Alliance Defending Freedom, and by phone, Jordan Lawrence with First Liberty Institute. And Lathan, a few weeks ago, Liberty was here. We were doing the weekend edition, and I'd highlighted an article that had come out, and there is a new service where you could sign up for this. I think it was $1.99 a month, and you get a picture of Jesus on there, and you get to ask Jesus questions and use Jesus as a spiritual advisor. This is an AI-generated picture and AI-generated responses.

0: And we're sort of looking at this and just scratching our heads and say, does somebody get sort of caught in this like an idol? And then if it comes back, do I feel like that's what I need to do? And now we've got the Barna Group coming out with an article where they did a survey out there and they say practicing Christians expect majority level trust in AI across most domains of personal flourishing. But it goes on to say trust is 83% of practicing Christians worry about AI misinterpreting scripture, and 72% worry about AI replacing the role of pastors as our spiritual leaders. And yet, according to the Barna survey, Christians are very willing to look at AI and use that to help them grow spiritually.
1: Yeah, I read this article and I was just baffled, as I think the Barna people are, about these responses, that they're simultaneously trusting AI on these questions of human flourishing and at the almost the same number or higher expressing doubt about the accuracy of interpreting scripture. And I'm like, you want to ask the people who responded this, like, do you hear the words coming out of your mouth? Something is not adding up here.
0: Jordan, you're not an AI generated voice, are you?
2: I am not generated by AI.
0: Wouldn't an AI generated voice say that?
1: Right.
2: Yeah, that's right. Right. Exactly. Yeah. Yes. Like we're data on, Star Trek, The Next Generation. Something like that going on here. I mean, I guess you could feed the Book of Proverbs into an AI, chat GPT and then ask questions, but you're not going to get sound advice because, at least with a human being, they're animated by the Holy Spirit. That's the first fruits of our salvation. And you're going to get, I guarantee there is no Holy Spirit working in an AI computer. And, I agree with Lathan. It's just baffling how people both trust and doubt at the same time. And it just seems very spooky and scary and as to how people can be misled. And I've heard of people, I don't necessarily think this was in a context of spiritual advice, but AI advising people to commit suicide. Mm-hmm. And that's horrible. And it just seems like, it's not... giving, Christ life, Christ brings life, but this seems to be bringing death.
1: Yeah, and I'm glad you mentioned that, Jordan, because one of the things that none of the companies that have started, the varying versions of AI have been able to work out or fix is that they all report that the AI wants to please the person who's using AI. And so it returns answers to you that it thinks you want to hear. And so those cases that you mentioned where a couple, I think it was teens, had actually committed suicide after, conversations with AI, AI was interpreting the types of questions they were asking as if that is the answer they were looking for and gave them that answer. Mm-hmm. And that's obviously, a horrible tragedy. But if you apply that to this scenario, you don't go to the Bible to find, you shouldn't be opening the Bible looking to justify the position that you already hold. Mm-hmm. You should be reading the text to tell you what the position should be. And
2: amen.
1: And if AI is going to tell you what you want to hear, that's like, already having the conclusion that you have come up with and then just looking for a verse that you can take out of context and back it up with. I've had...
2: Yeah, it's 18 years. Yes.
1: Yeah, exactly. Mm-hmm. And I'm sure you have too, had plenty of chances to speak to pastors and faith leaders before. And I always make a point to say, hey, look, yes, the Bible does have things to say about issues of our time, even, some of the political issues that we debate. But if you start with a political position and then open the Bible to try to justify it, then politics is your real religion.
0: I've seen surveys that a large number of pastors use AI to help them develop their sermons. And last October, I was in charge of our our high school reunion, and I had a little committee working with me, and we said, okay, we need to start this with a prayer. Does anybody want to volunteer to do that? And one of the people on my committee volunteered to do it, and he's not trained as a minister or anything of that nature. And when we had the reunion, he did the prayer, and I sent a note to him a few days later. I said, that was really a good prayer. And he said, well, thank you. I had AI generate it, and then I tweaked it a little bit here and there.
3: Oh, man.
0: And I thought, okay, well, but it was really a pretty good job.
1: Yeah. I like anything, you know, the tool itself depends on who's using it and how you're using it. I think some ministers, pastors, have that I've heard from said, like, here's what I trusted to do. If I'm reading through a text, and instead of taking the time myself to go read 5 or 6 different commentaries to get different, the different viewpoints on how this has been interpreted, I may ask AI to summarize the commentaries of and feed it, my favorite commentaries that I usually consult, mm-hmm. and it'll send me back a summary of what those commentaries say, and that saves me time. Mm-hmm. That I can see, but trusting it as your spiritual advisor is a whole other ballgame.
0: Well, Vice President of Research at Barna, Daniel Copeland, says, and I'm quoting here, what we're seeing is that Christians are genuinely open to AI as a support for the domains that matter most to them, well-being, purpose, even spiritual growth. And he goes on to say the level of openness is higher than we might have expected, and it holds across multiple areas of flourishing. So apparently we've got Christians that are open to this, Jordan, and we don't know where it's going to go yet, but there's at least a red flag here.
2: Oh, I totally agree, because it's just at a human level. It is not under the anointing of the Holy Spirit. And even with a human being, you can get bad advice and unwise counsel.
0: Often do.
2: But I think if people start looking at this, it is, and especially if it's in this feedback loop of where the AI is trying to please the person inputting questions, that just seems like a disaster, that the flesh is just going to lead you astray, darken thinking and all of that, I'm very, very reluctant to use it except in some sort of gathering information. And then I want to check that, because, in the legal field, you've probably read these reports. I mean, this is different than what this Barna report is talking about, but of lazy attorneys writing legal briefs, mm-hmm. just having AI generate them, and they hallucinate.
1: Citing cases that don't exist.
2: Yeah. And so, as the Bible says, and then they quote something that's not in the Bible. I mean, how do you know you're really getting accurate biblical information that's true to the scriptures?
0: And I suspect in one case, when you're talking about well-grounded Christians, but an awful lot of people aren't well-grounded Christians and may go and use this anyway, just as a source. So it's a concern. We are looking at it here at Point of View. If you want to find out more about that article, the Barna article, I encourage you to go to pointofview.net. When we come back, we're going to look at some other issues like gerrymandering and some of the things that are happening there. If you want to give us a call, 1-800-351-1212 will open up the lines. Stay with us. 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
1: When your teen's life starts spinning out of control, you undoubtedly think, how am I going to survive this mess? Hi, I'm Mark Gregston with Parenting Today's Teens. The book of Psalms is filled with beautiful songs of praise and thanksgiving, but it also includes some heartbreaking laments. The Psalms teaches that there is a pathway to hope, even in the midst of despair. 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Don't sugarcoat it. Spit it out. He can handle it. Then, look for the ways He's actually working in your life. 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Your circumstances may not change, but you can find hope in knowing this: God is near.
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3: It's Crazy Money Day. Hi, I'm Chuck Bentley with My Money Life from Crown. Charles Barkley of NBA fame learned to handle money the hard way. Young and wealthy beyond wisdom, Barkley spent impulsively. He gambled millions, once losing $2.5 million in several hours. He spent nearly $30,000 on his clothes in one day, more than anyone in his family had earned in their life. And he bought cars. Julius Irving, or Dr. J, saw the red flags and gave Charles some strong advice. Barkley says the encounter went like this. Dr. J said, "How many cars do you have?" Charles said, "Five." "Well, how many of them can you drive at the same time? Why do you have five cars?" Charles didn't have a good reason. "Son, take all those cars back and get one nice car. You've got $400,000 sitting around in your driveway. That money's going to be worth millions if invested properly." Now in his 60s, Barkley wants younger athletes to learn to think long-term. He tells them to have one car and one house. Invest wisely and avoid falling into a lifestyle trap. Barkley's estimated net worth is now around $70 million. He's one of the most financially stable of the former NBA players. That's crazy. Friends, when tempted to buy something we don't need or can't afford, let's remember this lesson. As the Apostle Paul said in 1 Corinthians 10:13, no temptation is unique, and God always provides a way out. Self-control is key in finding financial freedom. Come join us September the 10th through the 12th in beautiful Knoxville, Tennessee. We plan to celebrate all that God has done through Crown over the last 50 years. Learn more at crown.org/50 years.
2: Our topic this week on the Public Square has been, were they deists? And Dave Zanotti, was Benjamin Franklin counted among the deists?
4: Oh, he wasn't just counted among the deists. He was his own publishing company. He was Hollywood on paper. he was one of America's biggest celebrities. And across the across two continents, both the U.S. and Europe, people just, they hung on his every word. And he often was the person who was setting the type in his newspaper in Philadelphia. Extraordinary character, and he had an extraordinary attitude about religion and faith, and his perspective changed over time.
5: That's fascinating.
4: That's what's interesting. We've studied Franklin for a long time and studied also the relationship of Franklin to George Whitefield, with George Whitefield. And that's the subject of a new movie out called A Great Awakening. By the time you listen to this 50 years from now, it'll still be a worthwhile movie because it's a historical film that does a great amount of storytelling in historical accuracy. And one of the subplots of the movie, barely a subplot, is how Benjamin Franklin's perspective changed over the way he saw God in the universe, such that while he was a profound deist, a super scientist, a super celebrity, toward the end of his life, particularly as attested by his speech on June 28, 1787, before the Constitutional Convention, he changed his point of view from that of deism, a deity that's involved but doesn't care that much, to a God who governs in the affairs of men. And he specifically quoted New Testament statements from Jesus Christ himself. So the arc of Franklin's life is fascinating, historically important, highly relevant, especially in the celebration of the Declaration of Independence and the Constitution.
2: 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Anything you may have missed, you'll find on our website, thepublicsquare.com.
5: From the Pacific Justice Institute, this is The Legal Edge, defending your rights as a Christian, a parent, and a citizen. Here's Brad Davis.
6: PJI filed an amicus brief with the U.S. Supreme Court in a case brought by New Jersey's First Choice Women's Resource Centers. The state attorney general demanded extensive business records, including donor names and private information. Well, First Choice challenged the demand, arguing that it violated First Amendment rights. Well, the Supreme Court unanimously agreed that the subpoenas can be challenged in federal court. The ruling reinforces the principle that the government should not force organizations to expose private donor information. PJI.org.
5: PJI provides legal representation without charge. 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
8: Our word for today comes from Judges chapter 3. Now these are the nations which the Lord left that he might test Israel by them, that is, all who had not known any of the wars in Canaan. This was only so that the generations of the children of Israel might be taught to know war, at least those who had not formerly known it. And they were left that he might test Israel by them to know whether they would obey the commandments of the Lord. The Lord left these nations in Canaan in part because Israel had failed to obey his explicit instructions, as we read in chapter 2, to drive them out. They also needed to be taught how to fight. This is the same reason God doesn't remove all the obstacles from our lives. We must learn how to do battle spiritually. Opposition and resistance makes us stronger. Historian Arnold Toynbee observed this in his study of civilizations. Societies drift into moral complacency, political corruption, and chaos without external challenges that drive them back to the fundamentals.
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0: welcome back to Point of View. Joining me in studio, Lathan Watts with Alliance Defending Freedom and Jordan Lawrence by phone. He is with First Liberty Institute. And Lathan, we've been hearing all week, actually for several weeks now, about states trying to redistrict. They're redrawing the district lines. One of this is they were doing that beforehand because President Trump pushed Texas to redraw district in kind of midterm there and middle of the stream. And Texas has done that. Some other states were looking at it, but now the Supreme Court has come up and said, it basically sort of saying, you can do this as long as you're doing this for political reasons, and took out the racial aspect of it, because for so many years, states have tried to draw by essentially because of the Supreme Court, some minority districts, depending upon how many you had. And I argued in the Hill a few weeks ago that this was just becoming increasingly difficult simply because we are not a segregated society anymore. You have so many people who are now multiracial people. You had a, you know, have two different races marrying, and they've now had children that are Muslim. So you have multiracial families out there, and they can move and live anywhere they want. And it's just, I grew up in East Texas in my early years, and you had segregated families. I mean, you had the blacks lived in one area, whites lived in the rest of the area. That's just not the case anymore. I mean, you still have areas where you have a larger concentration of black or Hispanics or Asians or something of that nature. But I just argued it's getting increasingly difficult to just try to do this racial gerrymandering, because we have people who get, if you have a person who's half black, half white, half Hispanic, half white, are they black or are they white? And they may vote either way. And it's just changing.
1: Yeah, and changing for the better. Mm-hmm. I think that's what's been missed in this entire conversation, really, is that I think Justice Thomas's concurrence pointed out that, you know, these majority-minority districts mm-hmm. that was never really the intent of this section of the Voting Rights Act. Now, that was in his concurrence. I don't think it was part of the majority opinion in that case. But, and that party affiliation, so R versus D, has never been, you know, a protected class under the law. Mm-hmm. And to your point, that we are more racially, ethnically diverse than we've ever been.
0: And that's a good thing.
1: It's
0: a good thing.
1: It's almost akin to the conversation we had about the SPLC, that when they finally, you know, really made real progress and eliminated a lot of the enemies they set out to deal with, the demand exceeded the supply, and then they started, you know, sort of falsifying it. The Voting Rights Act has done its job, mm-hmm. right? And so I think that's a good thing, right? So, and I think to Justice Thomas's point on the creation of a district, you know, that it must be a majority of racial minorities in this district, it's sort of rooted in a flawed premise that only a minority can really represent a minority, mm-hmm. where, you know, there are multiple members of Congress right now who are African-American men or women who represent majority white districts. Mm-hmm. And it's sort of this flawed premise that your skin color determines whether or not you could actually represent people that look like you. And that's just not the case. I mean, that's the exact opposite of dealing with, you know, racial bias.
0: And of course, the best example we have is a past president who was half black, half white. He identified as a black, but he won a large percentage of the vote in 2008, and then again in 2012. And then we've had a vice president who was, I think if I remember right, half black, half Indian or Pakistan or something like that. I think it was a different race. She identified as black, at least sometimes, didn't always do that. But you've been able to get those elected and nationwide. So you didn't have to redistrict to do that.
1: Right. And to, you know, your point about, you know, in the 60s when this was passed, there was still real segregation going mm-hmm. on, where you did have, this was sort of, quote, the black side of town and this was the white side of town. So if you were going to do something like that, it made it very easy to do. And that's just not the case anymore. But with both mobility of people being able to, you know, buy houses, move or whatever, plus racial integration of, you know, mixed race people and, or, you know, split households, you know, black husband and white wife, or, you know, vice versa, whatever. The point being that, both parties have, you know, drawn really weird lines in their states to benefit their political party. Mm-hmm. Both sides have done that for decades and decades and decades. If they were trying to minimize somebody's impact on an election, it was not based on the color of their skin. It was based on which party they were voting for. Mm-hmm. You know, the R's do it to minimize the D's, and the D's do it to try to minimize the impact of the R's in their states. That was essentially what the Supreme Court said. Like, that has been going on. It will continue to go on. And, you know, here we are. I mean, we can get into, if we wanted to, you know, the pros or cons of this current round of doing it, by starting with Trump telling Texas to do it mid-decade and then somebody else responds and back and forth or whatever. But I think the thing that has been missed a lot is the success of the Voting Rights Act means that
2: that's right.
1: This interpretation, this wrong interpretation that you need a majority minority district, is not necessary.
0: And, you know, Jordan, both red states and blue states have been trying to redraw the lines, but they're in Virginia by where you are. The courts have stopped them from using the map that they wanted to, which was a very strange looking map.
2: Yeah, I just want to say that I thank God for the action of the Virginia Supreme Court. I live in Virginia, that shut this down. That back in 2020, Virginians passed a constitutional amendment to set up basically a nonpartisan commission to draw the lines. And they've been doing a pretty good job. We have currently 6 Democrats and 5 Republican congressional districts. And they were going to gerrymander that to shift it to 10-1 Democrat to Republican. And I just think that that is unconscionable. And I'm so glad that that got stopped here. So, I want to just make a couple of quick points. Mm-hmm. People should read, Merrill, your article in The Hill, I thought was outstanding in pointing out, I did not realize, and we've been mentioning this, how many people in the United States are now multiracial? How many married couples, I'm looking for the statistic here, I think it's, was it 28.6% of the opposite sex couples who are married in the United States in 2022 were interracial. Mm-hmm. And that just shows that would have been illegal 50, 60 years ago until, you know, before 1967 when the Supreme Court said that was unconstitutional. And I looked up one other statistic too. Currently, there are 60 African-American congressmen in the House of Representatives. 30 of them represent majority white districts, including Ilhan Omar and Minnesota's 5th district. So things are not 1965 anymore.
0: Hold it there. We'll be right back.

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1: More than 60 years ago, American philosopher James Burnham wrote his famous book, Suicide of the West. He predicted that suicide is probably more frequent than murder as the end phase of a civilization. In a recent column, Tony Morley laments that many in the West engage in an unprecedented campaign of cultural self-flagellation and rejection of Western and Enlightenment values. The critics come from within and from without. Polarized critics from within perceive the downfall of the West, preaching inequality, down with imperialism, tax the rich, racial injustice, and systematic oppression. The polarized critics outside the West society burn flags, chant death to America, and denounce Western values. Tony Mobley also reminds us of the positive impact of Western values. Between 1800 and 2025, the average global life expectancy climbed from 28 years to roughly 73 years, while extreme poverty fell from roughly 80% to 10%. In addition to the improvement to health, we could also add the flourishing of governments and societies that provide freedom and abundance. The problem is that so many today have become detached from the systems and institutions that provided the high standards of living we enjoy today. That would include the free market, property rights, entrepreneurship, constitutional government, family values, and the rule of law. Most of those ideas rest upon a biblical foundation. We face a battle for Western civilization, and Christians must stand up to defend the values that built the culture we enjoy today. I'm Kirby Anderson, and that's my point of view.
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1: And welcome back to Point of View. We're joined by Jordan Lawrence in First Liberty Institute. He is joining us by phone. Lathan Watts joining us here in studio. And Jordan, we were talking about the racial gerrymandering that has been going on and the fact that it is, they're trying to do this, but I was talking to someone yesterday who has a good bit of insight about the Hispanic community. And she mentioned to me, she said, you know, they're trying to redraw these lines, especially some Republicans, to bring in the Hispanic community because they voted in 2024 largely much larger for Republicans than Donald Trump. But that may be changing now. And her point was when you're trying to do this based upon past voting and how somebody's voting, even if you're not saying it's racial, we're just these have been voting Republican, you could end up finding out that a group of people may decide to vote Democratic next time and ultimately undermine your efforts to try to redraw these lines to help Republicans.
2: Well, that's exactly right. In Virginia, before this last census in 2020, the Republicans controlled the legislature. They had gerrymandered it to support Republicans. And the Democrats were able to blow through that and take over both houses of the legislature. Mm-hmm. So gerrymandering is not necessarily this iron barrier to what is going on here, because things shift and that sort of thing. I think the better concept, which the Supreme Court has talked about, is having compact, you know, communities of common interest, mm-hmm. And many times those are geographic. I think one of the ways that this could be solved, so this is something a lot of people haven't been talking about, the size of the House of Representatives could be increased. They could add 100, 150 congressmen. And I think that this would do a lot to alleviate the concerns that liberals are expressing about this. The number of House of Representatives, 435, is set by statute. Mm-hmm. It was set in 1929. It has not been changed. Mm-hmm. And if all of a sudden, every state had, another 8 or 10, I mean, depending on the size of the state, I mean, Texas, that would be. But I mean, if all of a sudden Alabama, for example, had twice as many congressmen, I think they have 8. And that went up to 16, it would be a lot harder to do partisan or racial gerrymandering because you wouldn't have enough people to stretch out for all those districts. And I think that that's something that both sides could get behind, and probably only the people opposing it would be the congressmen that would have their power diluted if it's 600 congressmen rather than 435.
1: Well, as you point out, we have 435 in Congress. Little United Kingdom has 650 members of Parliament. 650.
2: Yeah, what are they, like 60 million or something like that? Yeah, they're right. That's a good, excellent point.
1: Now, I do have some reservations about making a bunch more politicians out there, but
3: I
2: get your point. Well taken. Yes.
1: But the other point you make is these things change. Years ago, Virginia was a solid red state, but a lot of people, and I would argue many of them moving from Maryland because of the high taxes in Maryland, moved to Northern Virginia, and a lot of these were liberals coming, who bureaucrats and others who live in, who work in Washington. But they moved to Northern Virginia and largely turned Virginia blue.
2: Yes. And you know, like this is, you're reminding me of one other thing, too, is that sometimes this complaint gets about the Electoral College, mm-hmm. that because every state gets 2 senators, that it is skewed towards more rural, more conservative states and this sort of argument. Well, first of all, that all shifts, that at the around 1900 in the elections, the West and the South, which had fewer people than the Midwest or the East, were basically dominated by Democrats, like mm-hmm. William Jennings Bryan. That's where he won. So it was flip-flop. And then the other thing is that if you look at the 10 smallest states in terms of population today, guess what? 5 have Democratic senators, both of them. The other 5 have both Republican senators. There is no red state bias in the U.S. Senate and therefore the Electoral College in that regard.
3: I think another thing that may be one of the law of unintended consequences that might actually be for the long-term health of our system is that, you know, whether or not it's a great idea to do redistricting mid-decade or whatever, you know, geared towards one election cycle, you still have, so like take Texas where we are, you still have, there's a finite number of Republican voters, and you're trying to create more Republican districts with the same, mm-hmm. you know, number of Republican voters that you had in the last cycle. Now it's going to, you know, vary with people moving in, moving out or whatever. What they may have ended up doing is creating some more competitive districts. Mm-hmm. So you're going from, you know, a district that was solid, you know, 70% Republican. You had to carve out some of that to create this new district. So now it's, you know, 55 or whatever. And so in some of these states, what they're going to inadvertently do is make for a more competitive general election, which I think is actually good long term for the country. Because when you have basically the election is the primary in a lot of districts, the way to win is to be like, if it's a 80% R district, you got to be the most radical, hardline, right wing, far out there guy to win in the primary.
2: Right.
3: And so then the parties keep growing further and further apart because the same dynamics happening on the other side. Mm-hmm. If the entire election is the Democratic primary, the most far out there left wing candidate is likely going to win the primary.
1: And we're
3: so
1: seeing
3: you're getting
1: that
3: further and further apart. If the districts themselves are more competitive, it might tend towards, you know, somebody who is more generally has more general appeal to the folks, you know, center right or center left in certain districts.
1: And, you know, even though we sort of think of the country as Republican and Democrat, you've got a large percentage of independents out there. And I haven't looked at the figures lately, but generally it was roughly the same, maybe a few more Democrats than there were Republicans, and roughly 35%, 38%, something of that nature of each. And then the rest are independents. And if you're trying to draw these lines, you're going to get independents in there, and they can shift. They can change based upon what's happening in the country and what's happening in the economy.
2: Yeah, they're a big wild card.
3: Yeah, for sure.
1: I don't know where we're going to go with all this redistricting. It will be interesting. The latest, I know I'm looking at Karl Rove's article yesterday, and he thinks, generally speaking, the congressional ballots are showing Democrats winning. And Karl said, even if they manage to bring in a few more Republicans, it's likely going to be a Democratic win come in the House, at least maybe in the Senate come November.
3: Yeah, go ahead, Jordan.
2: I think that that's right. And so that this redistricting is not some sort of iron determinism that you can predict, you know, with certainty as to who's going to win these kind of elections for the various reasons we've talked about. People change their minds. The independents are a wild card. And if you do a lot of extreme partisan redistricting, you water down the finite number of people from your party that you want to stretch around to all these various districts. And it goes from certainty to maybe you could lose.
1: And one of the things I point out in another article we'll look at when we come back from the break is whether or not a Jew could win the Democratic presidential nomination. We're talking about races and ethnic minorities and so forth here, and whether or not you're segregating these. And increasingly, Democrats are just moving away. I mean, they're becoming very, very anti-Semitic for many of them. I don't think that it's the majority of the Democrats, but certainly a small minority of them are speaking out in ways that I wouldn't have thought before.
3: Yeah, it is an extreme on the left, and there's an extremism in certain corners of the right that has this problem as well. So it's definitely something that both sides need to address. I do maybe it's, you know, the algorithm on my phone, but I do tend to see it more on the left, I think, related to the Israel and Palestine issue. But, you know, you had Dershowitz officially leave the Democratic Party on this issue alone. So it's definitely something that they're going to have to work through. And I'm sure we will talk more about it here after the break.
1: Stay with us. We'll be back on Point of View here in just a minute. You can also go to Point of View and see all these articles that we have posted there. And I'd encourage you to do that. I'd also encourage you to donate while you're there. That's always helpful for the ministry. So stay with us. We'll be right back.

In 19th century London, two towering historical figures did battle, not with guns and bombs, but words and ideas. London was home to Karl Marx, the father of communism, and legendary Baptist preacher Charles Spurgeon. London was in many ways the center of the world, economically, militarily, and intellectually. Marx sought to destroy religion, the family, and everything the Bible supports. Spurgeon stood against him, warning of socialism's dangers. Spurgeon understood Christianity is not just religious truth, it is truth for all of life. 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

0: 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The opinions expressed on Point of View do not necessarily reflect the views of the management or staff of this station. 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
1: And welcome back to our weekend edition as we discuss issues happening this week. And we've talked a little bit here about the issue of anti-Semitism within the Democratic Party. As you mentioned, there's a small element of it in the Republican Party as well, but it's a growing problem in the Democratic Party. And one of the things that happened this week is a Democrat running for the House of Representatives in Texas. This is the District 35. Her name is Maureen Galindo. She had $900,000 funding from what's called Lead Left PAC. She won 29% of the vote in her primary. The other opponent, former deputy sheriff in that county, won 27%. And so now there's a runoff going on. But Galindo has come out with some very anti-Semitic statements, and that has been raising questions, and some of the Democrats have been trying to push away from her. I'm reading from the Washington Post now. On May 13, Galindo wrote on Instagram that if elected to Congress, she would write a bill to declare that Zionism is anti-Semitic, and she would convert an ICE detention center located in her district into a prison with, quote, a castration processing center for, quote, American Zionists and former ICE officers. This has forced some Democrats to come out and try to separate themselves from her, understandably so. But my goodness, Jordan, this when somebody is this vocal and anti-Semitic, and she is running for Congress as a Democrat, and the primary is the runoff is next week. We've been in early voting, but she got the most votes in her district. It raises some eyebrows.
2: It certainly does. And I think this anti-Semitism is very alarming. And in my lifetime, I just would have, 10 years ago, if somebody would have said that both people on the right and people on the left are going to be sounding like 1930s Nazi Germany, I would have said, oh, that's not going to happen. We saw the bitter fruit of anti-Semitism with the murder of the Jews by the Nazi regime, and never again is that going to happen here. And I obviously am wrong on that, but just this extreme rhetoric that we see coming out. I am concerned that guys like Governor Shapiro in Pennsylvania, who I think would be an attractive candidate for the Democrats, is not going to be able to get much traction beyond being governor of Pennsylvania. And I think this is one of the reasons why, I don't know exactly why exactly, but that Kamala Harris did not pick him. That now maybe it's I don't think Governor Walz is a very good governor of Minnesota, but she basically picked the weaker hand. And I think the fact that Governor Shapiro is Jewish, I think would happen. One of the things that I'm concerned about, too, is how widespread this is going to be. If there is a vacancy on the U.S. Supreme Court, for example, coming up pretty soon, one of the leading candidates, I think, who would be an absolutely excellent justice on the Supreme Court is a federal appeals court judge named David Strauss from Minnesota. He's very principled. He would be excellent, but he's Jewish. And I just wonder how many Democrats are going to vote against him because he's Jewish. And, I think that what happened in Gaza has exposed a real problem. It's not that I'm justifying everything that Israel did, but if the Palestinians had the upper hand, they would be driving the Jews into the sea or driving them out to other countries. They've got to learn how to peacefully coexist. And so this isn't genocide. This is people battling over the ability to live in close quarters together. And I think if they can do that, they'll solve a problem, but that might be wishful thinking. But it's not that the Israelis are the equivalent of Nazi Germany.
1: You know, you mentioned Josh Shapiro as governor of Pennsylvania. Here he is. He's got a good track record for a Democrat. He is a governor of a swing state. The other one I point out in the piece I wrote about this for The Hill was Rahm Emanuel, who has an excellent back. I mean, I may not agree with him on a lot of things, but there's not many people more qualified to be able to run for president and become president, setting right. aside ideology, than Rahm Emanuel, having been a member of Congress for 3 terms. A White House chief of staff under Barack Obama, a mayor of Chicago when Chicago was doing better than it is these days under Brendan yeah. Johnson, and then the ambassador to Japan for several years. And I think Rahm is running. He is writing a lot. He's discussing. He's laying out strategy and things that Democrats need to do. But he is also Jewish, and I just wonder, could he win the Democratic nomination, given even if as qualified as he is?
3: I think he has.
2: Go ahead, Latham.
4: I was just going to say, I think he has this issue, but I think the other issue that is working against him in the current makeup of the Democratic Party, which mm-hmm. seems to be controlled by the most extreme portion of that party, is that, I mean, I saw him on Bill Maher's show talking about how much damage the Democrat Party had done to itself mm-hmm. with identity politics, particularly on transgender ideology. Mm-hmm. And he said, like, everyday Americans look at us and just shake their heads. Well, we're talking about men and women's sports, men and women's locker rooms, and we're sticking up for the guy instead of the girl. You know, we're on the wrong side of this issue. And he was pretty adamant about it. Mm-hmm. And so there's two parts, really, of that party that are very, very vocal and seem to have a lot of power that he would, you know, be at odds with. But I agree with you as far as his background, his connections in the party, his experience. Yeah, I think he would be a very, very good candidate, even
1: formidable candidate.
4: Yeah. Just like you said, I mean, I don't agree with him on political issues, but you look at his resume, he would be a good one. But he's going to have two different constituencies mm-hmm. to battle.
1: Jordan?
2: Yeah, I'm just shocked that guys like Rahm Emanuel, who's eminently qualified, again, too liberal for my political taste, but very qualified, and the fact that he would say something so rational as the transgender movement has just been a disaster for Democrat political success, that is going to get him blackballed as a candidate. And it's just very, very sad that just this extremism is just taking root. And, you know, I remember many of the listeners may have read Corrie Ten Boom's book about, you know, when she lived in Holland in 1940 and was protecting Jews, her and her family.
1: The Hiding Place.
2: And I thought, like, yeah, terrible. Right. The Hiding Place. Yeah. Like, oh, that's just such a faraway thing of the past. It's never going to happen here. I don't know. I mean, I don't know how far this could go, but it is shocking to me how this very terrible philosophy of anti-Semitism is spreading in the United States. It is something I just believe would never happen, and it's happening before our eyes.
1: You know, not long ago, a few months ago, Leni Riefenstahl was a filmmaker in Germany during the 1930s, and Hitler had her do the 1934 Nazi Party convention, and Hitler only comes to power in January of 1933, the 1934 party convention, and she does the film, and then they release it called The Triumph of the Will, and you can go find it on YouTube and watch it. And I look at this, and I'm stunned at the number of people who just go to Hitler. I mean, it's amazing to me as how he

0: particularly in the Ivy League and some of the elite institutions, after...
1: Where they're chasing Jews on campus. I mean, they're shutting it down.
0: And it happened after the October 7th. I mean, you just saw these people get brutally, you know, raped and murdered. Some of their attackers were live streaming it, you know, and that's when the anti-Jewish rhetoric pops up, you know, and you start having all these, you know, these protests on campus. And like you said, like preventing Jewish students from getting into class and all sorts of other things.
2: Right.
0: It's like, yeah, that's a very, very troubling sign.
1: Well, speaking of October 7, there's a new new study out that looks at this, and we will talk about that when we come back, because that has hit the pages again, and it has revealed what many people were denying is apparently true. Stay with us. We'll be right back on Point of View.

Most of us carry a telephone around with us, and yet we're not talking as much as we used to. We're using our phones increasingly to communicate in ways that replace actual talking, like texting, emailing, and online ordering. Researchers at the University of Missouri, Kansas City, and the University of Arizona began studying gender differences in talkativeness. The researchers discovered something even more interesting. People in general are speaking to one another less. They reviewed 22 studies covering the daily speaking of more than 2,000 participants, ranging in age from 10 to 94. The Wall Street Journal's family and tech columnist, Julie Jargon, reported on the results. From 2005 to 2019, a person's speaking decreased on average 4,700 words per day, 28%. Some people might welcome the quiet, but Ms. Jargon worries that this retreat into online spaces will increase loneliness and lead to a decline in the cognitive chess game that is conversation. We like the efficiency of texting, but there's evidence it's shortening our attention spans, which can make holding a conversation harder. Valeria Pfeiffer, assistant professor at the University of Missouri, Kansas City, and co-author of the study, says talking to people builds skills like learning when to speak and when not to, and how to interject. It's not just smartphones. Dr. Pfeiffer cites other shifts, like fewer multi-generational households, declining community and religious engagement, and even self-checkout lines at the grocery stores, as reasons we have fewer opportunities to talk to relatives and strangers. Numerous studies show today's parents talk less to their babies, and phones are one important factor. International experts are warning of the impact of technology on the formation of secure attachment bonds within families, as well as in interpersonal relationships. Try speaking more to neighbors, to the barista, to the cashier. Sometimes choose calling over texting. Let people hear the meaning your voice conveys. For Point of View, I'm Penna Dexter.

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1: And welcome back to our final segment on Point of View for this weekend edition. And we ended this last segment talking about some of the anti-Semitism that's going on, especially in the Democratic Party. And I wanted to highlight an article in the Free Press. This is available online at pointofview.net, and you can see it. The title of it is What I Learned Cataloging the Sexual Violence of October 7th. It's written by, I'm going to pronounce it, Kokhev Elkayam Levy. And it's Dr. Levy, and she has been going through and interviewing the various people, looking at the video and so forth. And she just goes through, Dr. Levy goes through what happened on October 7th. And Lathan, it's just, this is

0: just a, it's horrible stuff. And yet, when you look at the Palestinians who were praising it, dancing, some of the sexual acts that happened during this day, it's brutal, it's horrible, and yet somehow the other ended up being anti-Jewish from perspectives of other people.
1: Yeah, I read the article that you mentioned, and I thought maybe the most poignant point in it at the end was that her conclusion is that we as human beings still can't come to terms with what human beings are capable of doing.
0: Oh, yes.
1: And the things that she documents in this report, we literally cannot say on the air here because there may be, you know, families listening in the car with kids in the car. It is the worst thing you can imagine, does not do it justice. As what was being done to these people, both men and women, young and old. And then to the point, you know, towards the end of the last segment, that when this started coming out, when this happened, that was when we saw a big explosion of, you know, these anti-Semitic rallies on college campuses, or people trying to, you know, stop Jewish students from getting into class and Jewish students having to be escorted to, you know, around campus. And it just, to the point of that article, it's difficult to wrap your head around what human beings are capable of. To see this happen and then celebrate it and then also twist it into, you know, quote, anti-Zionism, that if you're not on the side of the people who did these horrific things, then you're somehow a Zionist, to the point where you have a Democrat congressional candidate promising to, you know, put people in internment camps for being Zionist. I mean, imprisoning people for a political point of view. That is a level of extremism that is completely antithetical to our founding, to the First Amendment, to free speech, to everything that we hold dear in this country, no matter who it comes from.
0: And Jordan, one of the things I just find amazing is there are Muslims who say this could not have happened because a Muslim man would not do that. And yet we have the evidence, irrefutable evidence of it.
2: Yeah, and I mean, I think that it might be the tenets of Islam and the Quran say this is wrong, but it actually happened. And what I think is that this wasn't even somewhat spontaneous. This was premeditated. That I think people need to remember that even though there's been a lot of conflict since between the Palestinian Arabs and the Jews in Israel since 1948 when Israel was formed, there it was at a time of relative peace when October 7th happened. And what was happening that I understand was motivating this, that Israel was very close to reaching a peace agreement with Saudi Arabia, here that, you know, where the holiest sites of Islam are located. And this was meant as an attempt to disrupt that process and prevent that agreement from coming into place, because it basically would have displaced the Palestinian cause if the major Muslim nations are coming to making more and more peace treaties as they did under President Trump's first term. So this was meant to disrupt all of that. And this can't, I've had people say to me, well, you know, the Palestinians were just like oppressed people reacting to decades of oppression. Even if I'm not sure that's factually correct, but if it were, it cannot be morally justified because you've been oppressing me. I'm allowed to go and rape innocent women, things like this, torture them, kill people, all this sort of stuff. That's not a civilized society that does stuff like that. And this is where I think that if the Israelis are engaging in genocide, as the other side says, the people that are pro-Palestinian, what would the Palestinians do if they were in power? And I think this is a foretaste of what would happen. It would be mass destruction. It wouldn't be, oh, now we have a peace-loving, coexisting society or something like that.
0: You know, one of the things we've seen from speakers, representatives of Hamas, is that they want to be able to see children killed, women killed, and others, because that reverts back to people criticizing Israel and helps the Palestinian, or at least the Hamas cause, for being able to essentially shun Israel.
2: Yeah, I think that that's right. Now, the Israel is full of people that were driven not from Germany and Poland. I mean, there are definitely those people that, you know, their grandparents or whatever immigrated back in the 1940s. But Jews that lived in Baghdad, who mm-hmm. lived in Damascus, who lived in Algeria, and were basically driven out by the Arab governments, Muslim governments there, and they had no other place to go but to Israel. So there's no other homeland for them to go back to. And I think there's got to be some sort of peaceful accommodation where everyone can get along. There's enough space for everybody. They can do this, I think, if there's a will. But I think this is Israel trying to defend itself from Hamas and others that want them utterly destroyed, as Hamas says in its organic documents that form what it's all about.
0: Jordan, we only have less than 2 minutes left, but give me a sense. Do you think moderates in the Democratic Party can take back control of this and turn that around? Or are we going to see more anti-Semitism in the Democratic Party?
2: I think we're going to see more of it, unfortunately, because I feel like the intelligentsia is buying into this. But I think what's going to happen is there's going to be a revolt by the voters that are the moderates, the independents are not going to accept this. And I think the Democrats may have to do some soul searching and throw out some of these extremists from their ranks.
0: Mm. Well, thank you for that. And Lathan, tell us a little bit about Alliance for Defending Freedom.
1: Well, we're very busy. As Jordan mentioned earlier, we won our 18th Supreme Court case this term, and we have actually two more we're still waiting on that we helped Idaho and West Virginia defend their women's sports laws. Still waiting on those opinions that, you know, we're coming towards the end of the term, so those could be coming out here in the next couple of weeks. So very, very busy and very blessed to be continuing to win on behalf of free speech and religious liberty and sanctity of life and marriage and parental rights. More to come.
0: And Jordan Lawrence with First Liberty Institute, and y'all have had your own successes with the Supreme Court.
2: Yes, we won a case for Gabe Olivier, the street preacher, at the Supreme Court in March. And people probably remember the Coach Kennedy case, which helped defeat this wrong and extreme thinking that the Supreme Court has had on separation of church and state, which has been used as a weapon to deprive us of religious liberty all across the land. That is gone now because of First Liberty.
0: Lawrence and Lathan, thank you for joining us here on Point of View, and we'll be back on Monday.
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9: I'm Ruth Kramer with Mission Network News. Syrian authorities say they've arrested a Hezbollah-linked cell accused of plotting to assassinate governmental officials. Samuel with Redemptive Stories says it's an example of the current administration's work to tighten its hold on the country's security situation.
10: Even though the roots of this government are much more extreme, I think that they're trying to find a way to work towards a state that is controlled.
9: President Ahmed al-Sharaa will continue to target Hezbollah, a Shia paramilitary group, due to its connection with the previous regime.
10: When they do things like this, it shows that they have the ability to protect minority groups, including the Christians that are still living there. And so that could be viewed as a positive.
9: Still, the U.S. Commission on International Religious Freedom has recommended Syria as a country of particular concern in light of deteriorating religious freedoms there. Meanwhile, the war in the Middle East is affecting this year's Hajj in Saudi Arabia. The annual Islamic pilgrimage runs May 25th through the 29th. Usually, millions attend, but unstable airspace around the Persian Gulf could impact travel. Pierre Hosty of Horizons International says,
11: a lot of airline companies are not willing to fly in the region.
9: The conflict also raises questions about whether some Shiite Muslims will attend. Tensions remain high between Sunni and Shia groups across the region. And Saudi authorities will likely stay alert for possible security threats, too. Still, for many people, Hajj reflects a deep longing to draw near to God.
11: Muslims are looking toward these physical acts that you can do to receive their forgiveness of sins.
9: Pray for the over 2 billion Muslims worldwide during this season. Pray that their longing would lead them to Jesus Christ and the true forgiveness found in Him. 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I'm Ruth Kramer.
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13: The world marks men by apparel and by applause, but God marks them with His presence, and He gives them purpose. I don't know about you, but I want to know somebody marked by God. Mark, I want to hear from them. I don't want to hear from people with ulterior motives and agendas. You need to hear the voice of God. Be careful. There's a lot of competing voices, isn't there? Instagram has a lot of ads. You ever hear something? You're like, oh, that's cool. Shop now. And it's going to take me to a place in China. And my order is going to take about 42 months to get here. But it's this and this and this and this and this and this. And I got a lot of well-meaning people. Can you imagine sending me all kinds of stuff? Have you tried eating lemon pills and baking soda and no, I'm sure it's good. Right, but look at this social media influencer. Are they hearing from God? Because I would hate to boast in something that man is doing and not God. And you have to, and he might lead you to certain things, of course. But that time, because we're prompted, we're triggered by certain things. It doesn't matter what people say, it matters what God says.
12: 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Touch my lips.
14: This is the Middle East Report, your connection to truthful reporting on Israel and the Middle East. I'm John Riley. Each week, we connect you to the people, places, and the land of Israel, and we break through the lies and deceptions of the news media when it comes to Israel and things happening on the ground there in that part of the world. Today on this edition of the Middle East Report, I'm going to introduce you to an incredible ministry called Israel Matters. Stephen Briggs is the founder of that organization and also the executive producer of the award-winning Hatikva Films documentaries.
15: We do a weekly podcast called Israel Matters, which looks at what's going on in the news of the week, gives an overview of that, a summary, if you like, and then we have an expert on a specific topic. We've had a guy from Iran in the past few weeks. We've had a Hungarian journalist be on the show last week. Next week, Joshua Aaron's going to be on the show. And then we do a Hebrew word study. Words matter. There's a lot of linguistic theft in the world. What do I mean by that? I mean, words that used to mean something now mean something very different. Gay used to mean happy. Apple used to mean a green round thing that you eat. Now it means an iPhone, right? Or a laptop. So you've got these words that have changed through society. And there is so much within the Hebrew language in the Bible that we do not see because we read it through a lens of a word that we think means something when it actually means something else. And can I give one example? There is a word in the Bible called tikva, hatikva. It means hope. It doesn't just mean hope. And what does your, when I say hope, what do you think? I hope I'm going to have deep dish pizza tonight. Or I hope the sun's going to shine. Or I hope that there's a speculation about it. In the Hebrew, there is no speculation. It is, if I can put it in a colloquial term that's helpful, it is expectant waiting for a guaranteed outcome. In other words, hope is not something that is speculative. It's not something that may or may not happen. It's something that's guaranteed. And then within Hebrew, there's a beautiful reality that God sometimes gives us word pictures. So the word for hope and the word picture that God gives us of that is tikva, and it means rope. So if you asked an Israeli to draw tikva, they would draw a rope. The scarlet cord that Rahab hung out of her window is described in Scripture as tikva. She literally hung hope on a rope, and she became more secure in her deliverance each and every day the Israelites marched around Jericho than most of us would have looked. They would have, she'd have become less secure. That's not the reality. So the unfolding of that plan and purpose is quite remarkable. That's just one word. There are so many other words within the Scriptures that actually have a far greater meaning. One other one that I won't go into in great detail, but the word for worship, we assume worship means singing songs. That's one word for worship, halal or halal, depending on how you pronounce it. But there's actually eight different words for worship. And one of the kickers that is really, really helpful for people is that there is a word that is used for, that is translated as worship, that is actually the word for work. It's Avad. It's where the name Obadiah comes from. Servant of God, worker of God, worshipper of God. Same thing, translation. So when Moses went to Pharaoh and said, let my people go that they may worship me, that can be translated, let my people go that they may work for me or work with me. Changes the dynamic of it completely in our understanding, because your work matters to God. You are called to work. You're going to work in eternity. It is a fulfillment of what God created. Because you are a created being, created people work. A little special nugget for you in that sense. God worked for 6 days and then he rested. Man was made on the sixth day. So man's experience, the first thing he did was rest. We are supposed to rest in order to work, yet the world teaches us that we need to work in order to rest.
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19: It's subtitled, Your Relationships Are Only as Strong as Your Skills. 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Gary, you have really good people skills, as I've seen over the last couple decades. You probably were born with a certain amount of that. Have you had to work on any relational skills through the years?
20: Yeah, I think, Chris, by nature, I'm an introvert. And I had to learn, how to take initiative to reach out to people. It's more natural for me now, and people would look at me and never probably even realize that. But yeah, it took me a while to realize if I'm going to help people, I got to relate to people. Yes. I got to take more initiative, to reach out. Now my wife, she's an extrovert. I mean, she can strike up a conversation with a stranger in a grocery store, and 30 minutes later knows her whole story, But that's probably the area where I had to grow a lot from my natural inclinations,
19: Yes. And part of that, as we've talked about through the years and we're going to talk about today, part of that is listening. I think that's one of those lost arts. And we're going to hear Deborah Falada talk about that. She's a licensed professional counselor, best-selling author of 8 books. She's the founder of the Deborah Falada Counselors Network, hosts the podcast and nationally syndicated radio show Talk to Me. She and her husband, John, and their 4 children live in Lancaster, Pennsylvania, and are featured resource at Building Relationships.us is People Skills. 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
20: Well, Deborah, welcome to Building Relationships.
21: Thank you for having me. I'm excited to be here.
20: Well, first, for those who don't know you, I don't know who that would be, but let's tell us about yourself, your story, a little bit about your family, why you decided to become a counselor. Just let us get to know who Deborah is.
21: Yeah, well, like you mentioned, I'm a licensed counselor, but first and foremost, I am a woman who loves the Lord and His plan for healthy relationships. And so God has really put that on my heart to help the church go deeper in our healing mentally, emotionally, and relationally. And I get to live that out each day. My husband and I have been married for almost 19 years, and we've got 4 kids who we actually homeschool. So you can imagine the learning, the people skills that are involved in the day in, day out interaction with, our family and ministry. I'm so grateful I get to write books and teach all about healthy relationships. And it's such a privilege to get to do this.
20: Well, let me say, first of all, I admire anyone who does homeschooling. I was in a restaurant not long ago. A lady walked in at lunch. She walked in with 8 children. I didn't know whether they were hers or not, you know. And a little later, the husband walked in. At least I assumed it was the husband. It was a man. They all had lunch together. When I got ready to leave, I walked over to their table and said, "Excuse me, may I ask you all a personal, question because the husband had already left." I said, "Are these all your children?" And she kind of smiled and said, "Yes." And I said, "Do you homeschool?" Because it was the middle of the day, you know.
1: Right.
20: And she said, "Yes." And I said, "God bless you."
1: Oh, it is a lots of lessons to learn. And I'm telling you what, the process of sanctification as we lead these kids. And but it is such a privilege to be able to invest. I always think of it for me as, you know, God has given me the opportunity to invest in the body of Christ, but it's such a privilege to be able to invest in my own house first before I invest outside of the house.
20: Yeah.
1: So it's been a great privilege, and I couldn't do it without an amazing, supportive husband. We kind of tag team this whole thing. So I'm so grateful.
20: Yeah, that's wonderful. Now on your podcast and radio program, what's one of the tough questions that you've been asked recently? Because sometimes on those kind of programs, you kind of just hit cold with the question. But does anything come to your mind just off the top of your head?
1: Well, I'll tell you a theme that comes up a lot, a theme that is coming up constantly in my podcast. You know, it's a hotline style show. People call in with their questions and I answer. And I think a big theme that comes up is people calling in asking how they can fix, change, adjust, or transform someone in their life. You know, maybe it's their husband is doing A, B, and C, or their teenager is doing A, B, and C, or a coworker. And it's an interesting theme because I think it's in human nature to want to adjust and transform and fix, but we seem to quickly focus on what needs to be adjusted and shifted and changed in the person in front of us, without realizing that really adjusting and changing and transforming us, ourselves, is the most powerful ingredient that we have. And so when it comes to that conversation, I always find myself reminding people that relationships are like an equation. They're like a recipe. You know, I hold a certain set of ingredients and the person in front of me holds a certain set of ingredients. And I can try with all of my life, with all of my might, with all of my energy, with all of my words to change the ingredients of the person in front of me. And it's going to get me nowhere. It's not going to get me very far at all. If anything, it might add more conflict and tension and isolation in the relationship. But if I were able to focus on my ingredients, to transform my ingredients, to swap out the bad ones for better ones, to refine the ingredients that God has given me, that in and of itself changes the entire recipe. So we have a lot of influence in relationships, but that influence really does begin with how we show up and what we're bringing to the table of a relationship.
20: Wow. That alone is powerful. I was just sitting here nodding my head as you were talking, because so many times we want to change the other person. And I don't care how many times we hear, you cannot change another person. We still have the sense they need the change, and I can help them if I point it out to them, you know.
1: Right. And I don't think this is a new thing. You know, when I think of Jesus in Matthew chapter 7, where he says, "First, remove the plank from your own eye, and then you will see clearly to remove the speck from your brother's eye." And I think there's something to that. Jesus isn't saying, don't ever confront people, don't ever say what you need or let them know. That's not what he's saying. What he's saying is that the majority of the equation falls in our responsibility. We've got to focus on our role first. And when we do that,
21: We can then see clearly to offer feedback, critique, to give our two cents of, hey, could you change this? Could you alter this? Could you help here? Could you consider this? But we often do that first before we've taken the plank out of our own eye. And so I think that's a really important relationship principle for us to remember.
20: Absolutely. So as you fill questions and take a look at today's culture, what are you seeing in terms of people's mental, emotional, relational health?
21: Yeah, we're in an interesting season with the introduction of social media and technology and screens. I mean, I think we're facing problems and obstacles that maybe we didn't face 20, 30 years ago because of the nature of living in such a tech-saturated world. And it's starting to have an effect on our mental and emotional health as well as our relational health. I mean, sadly, I think we're just at the brink of this. I think the wave hasn't even crested yet with the impact and effect that a tech-saturated culture is going to have on our mental, emotional health and our relationship health. I mean, where you used to have to go to the grocery store and have an interaction with the cashier and, you know, talk about your groceries and your day. Now you pick up your phone and with a click of a few buttons, you've ordered your groceries and you can even select leave it at my front door so that you don't even have to interact with anybody. And we know that we are the most connected online, but research shows that we're feeling the most isolated and alone. And so we've definitely lost those connections in the way that God intended for us to have them. And it's concerning. It's concerning to see how that's starting to seep into our relationships, our marriages. You know, more than ever before, screens are becoming part of the conversations and conflict in relationships. Someone's distracted. They're not prioritizing their spouse or their children because the screen is constantly part of the relationship. And so we're in an era where we have to be really intentional not to allow the inanimate objects, the phones, the screens, the devices, to rob us of these intimate relationships that God has given us.
20: Yeah, it's easy to say that. It's more difficult to actually put it into practice, right?
21: It is. You're right. Yeah. I think it starts with an awareness of why we pick up our phones to begin with. It's something that I call technoference. It's this technology that's interfering in the intimacy that we're supposed to have in our relationships.
20: A guy the other day said to me, I sat there and realized one evening, my wife and I were watching television. And when the commercials came on, she would cut them off and we'd each pick up our phone and you know, look at text messages and whatever. And we did that the whole time. And I remembered we used to talk during the commercials, but now yeah. We don't talk during the commercials. That's just a simple example of what you're talking about, right?
21: Yeah, we fill in the space with screens, devices, audiobooks, podcasts. And not only is it detrimental to our relationships, but it's also detrimental to our spiritual journey. We're not taking a pause to allow the Holy Spirit to speak, to convict, to transform, to sanctify. There's no space in our mind to do the work that needs to be done for healing. And we get to the end of the night when we're finally able to kind of take a little rest. We have a little bit of space, you know, as you're falling asleep, and we wonder why our minds are bombarded with thoughts and worries and fears and anxiety, and why we stay up till 2 in the morning thinking and fixating and obsessing and ruminating, but we haven't given our minds and our spirits even a pocket of time to think and process during the day. So you know, it's really an epidemic.
20: Yeah. It'd be interesting to know in the average Christian's life, the amount of time they spend online, observing, listening, watching, and the time they would spend sitting down with God, you know, and reading the scriptures and talking and interfacing with God.
21: It would be interesting and convicting, I think, for most of us. Very convicting.
20: Well, another topic. In the book, you say marriage is a mirror to our childhood wounds.
21: Yes.
20: Unpack that for us.
21: You know, it's interesting. When you're in close proximity to someone, and this is a really important people skill to understand, when people get close to you in intimate relationships, they have a tendency to kind of rub against certain sore spots in your life. I call them emotional sore spots. And what I mean by that, you know, if physical sore spots are these physical wounds that we have, one time my husband came to give me a hug at the end of the day. And what he didn't realize is that earlier that day, I was rushing to get out of the house with the kids and I wasn't paying attention. And I had hit my shoulder on the coat rack and it left a sore spot. There was a black and blue bruise that he could not see. And he leaned in to give me a hug and I winced and pushed him away because it pained me. It hurt me. He didn't cause that wound, but he pushed on it. And when we are in intimate relationships, especially marriage, I mean, marriage is one of the most intimate relationships of all. We are getting our emotional wounds pushed up against. They are getting pressed. And there's often a reaction, an emotional reaction, just like I reacted when he pushed up against my bruise. Ow, you know, and even a pulling back, like stay away, that hurt. But what we have to understand is that much of the wounds that are surfaced in marriage are wounds that we have carried previously, wounds that have been caused by someone else in a different stage of life, in a different season, in a different time. For example, the wound of inadequacy. I worked with a couple who every time the wife would suggest something or ask a question, the husband would react in a really strong way. One time they were outside pulling weeds in their garden and she came over and said, "Oh, are you going to get those weeds over there?" And he just reacted, "Of course I'm going to get those weeds. What do you think? Do you think I'm stupid? Do you think I'm not good enough?" So really what it came down to as we processed in our counseling session is, he grew up in a home with a father where it was my way or the highway, never feeling like he was good enough, never feeling like he was adequate for his dad, always feeling like he was picked apart and critiqued and criticized and put down. And he never really faced, addressed, or healed that wound. And now he's in marriage. And every time his wife says something that even feels remotely close to that wound of inadequacy, "I'm not good enough," it causes an emotional response. He didn't realize that. He's thinking it's his wife. She's a nag. She's constantly telling him what to do and what not to do. What he didn't realize, though, is that a majority of that wounding was from his childhood, and it was coming out through the context of his marriage. So I always remind couples, especially when you're triggered and when you feel this exaggerated emotional response to an interaction, that is always an X marks the spot moment. This is where the Lord wants me to do some digging and some healing, because there is something here that God is revealing that he wants to heal inside of me. And that's how marriage functions as a mirror to our heart and our soul and the things where we need to pay attention to.
20: I think that's an insight that a lot of people do not have, and they don't understand, you know, their reactions. And what you've just said is super, super helpful to them. Now, the title of the book has to do with skills, people skills. So let's talk about that. How do you define people skills, and why are they so important?
21: It's interesting because in the past, there have been books written to help you become more popular or more influential or more likable. And I do think when you address these skills, because really how we relate to people, how we engage with people, is a skill set. But in my heart, the goal of this book and these 31 principles, these 31 practices, these 31 skills, the goal is not just to become more likable. The goal is that so that we can convey God's love to this world in a clear and effective way without our own stuff getting in the way. We don't want to convolute God's love. We want to convey it. As Paul says in 1 Corinthians 9, I have learned to become all things to all people so that by all means possible, some might be saved. And I think that's the goal of people skills, is that we learn how to engage with all different types of people in different ways so that we're effective in conveying the love that God has given us to convey. And especially these days, Dr. Chapman, I mean, we live in a season of life where the world is dark and desperate and hurting and in need of God's love. And we have that love. We get to convey it. But sometimes it's not a lack of love that gets in the way. It's a lack of skill. We're not skilled to know how to act, react, communicate, respond. We're not aware of our body language. We're not aware of our tone. We're not asking questions. We're coming across cold when we don't mean to be, because some of these skills are things we learn by default along the way, for good or not so good. You know, a lot of our default mode is what we've experienced along the way from our family of origin.
20: Yeah.
21: And many of these things we have to unlearn in order to learn how to relate and engage in the healthiest way possible.
20: So when you were talking about your book to others, what's been the most unexpected or maybe surprising reactions that you've heard?
21: Well, what's been most interesting is how many people think they have people skills who actually don't. That's been the most interesting, because oftentimes someone might assume that if they are good with people or extroverted, that they have people skills. But that is not what we interpret our people skills by, because you can be an extrovert and still have poor people skills. An example would be an extrovert who walks in a room and all of a sudden they hog all of the attention. They're like an attention vortex. It's kind of all about them, and they're laughing and they're cracking jokes and they're the ones taking all of the attention in the room. That is not good people skills. People skills is the ability to honor my story, my perspective, my needs, my feelings, all while honoring your story, your perspective, your needs, your feelings. It's bringing balance to the equation of a relationship. And it requires things such as empathy, humility, good listening skills, vulnerability, being able to go first, having emotional intelligence and emotional awareness, and learning how to have emotional connection with people. It's about learning how to repair after conflict instead of running away from conflict. And I unfortunately think we live in a world where we've kind of overcompensated. I mean, I don't know about you, but you've probably noticed that We live in what we call the cutoff culture, where somebody hurts you or says something that you don't like, and now it's almost as if we have permission to cut people out of our lives, or go no contact, as they say, for minor things, rather than learn how to stay and repair relationships, how to practice some of those necessary skills of repair after rupture, which is something that I really believe is getting lost in our society today.
20: I do know there's a lot of people who have broken relationships, and often with family members, you know?
21: Yeah.
20: Which is sad.
21: Yeah, it's becoming more and more common. And what people call boundaries are not actually boundaries. They're an excuse to avoid or deal with difficult things. Because as you and I know, Dr. Chapman, boundaries are not what we tell people to do. Stay away from me. Don't call me. That's not a boundary. A boundary is what I'm going to do in response. And so sometimes we get confused with these terms and we're actually doing damage to relationships instead of healing our relationships.
20: Yeah. So how could even a small improvement in people skills transform someone's personal or professional life?
21: Well, let's think about a basic people skill of our communication style. There is the passive communication style. So I'll give you a quick example. Let's say you're at a restaurant and the waiter brings out your meal and it's not what you wanted. It's not what you expected. So a passive person, passive communication style, would say nothing. They would think, well, this waiter is really busy. He's had a long day. Look how crowded the restaurant is. I'm just not going to make a big deal out of this. I can live with it. So they honor the waiter and the waiter's story and the waiter's perspective, but they don't honor their own needs, feelings, and perspectives by not saying anything. And then we move on to the aggressive communicator. They honor their perspective, but not the perspective of the person in front of them. So the aggressive person might say, well, this meal is messed up and you owe me an apology and a refund and you need to make this right instantly. So they're honoring their version of the story, their feelings and needs, but they're not honoring the person in front of them. And then there's the passive aggressive communicator who neither honors their feelings, needs, experience, nor honors the person in front of them. The passive aggressive communicator wouldn't say anything. They just let it slide. You know what? I'm not going to make a big deal out of this. But then when the waiter comes, they're rude. They're short. They hardly look them in the eye. They leave them a bad tip. And then later that day, they write them a negative review on Yelp. They're not honoring themselves or their stories and needs, and they're not honoring the person in front of them. But really what we're called to be in healthy relationships is an assertive communicator, someone who's able to honor their needs and feelings and experience, all while honoring the person in front of them. In this example, it would sound as simple as, hey, I know you're so busy. I really appreciate your hard work. I noticed that my meal didn't come out right, and it would mean a lot to me if you could make this right when you get a moment. I'm able to honor my needs, but I'm also honoring and respecting the person before me. And I'll tell you, out of all of these 31 different skills, if we could start there, if we could start by learning to honor the person in front of us, their needs, their feelings, their experience, all while honoring our needs, feelings, and experience, what we could do is limitless. Our relationships would become so much healthier. Intimate relationships as well as superficial relationships would become so much healthier if we were able to go into them with that perspective at the front of our minds.
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20: Deborah, I was thinking when you were giving the illustration about the restaurant and an assertive communicator there, kind, but sharing, your concern, that I think if there were waiters and waitresses hearing you say that, they would be saying, yes, yes, yes, yes, please, yes. Please, please. Because I'm sure they've had many who just blew up at them, and
21: right.
20: just made things awful. Well, let's talk a little bit about the life of Jesus, because I'm assuming, modeled maybe some of these people skills. And what were some of the things that come to your mind that he either exhibited or taught about people skills?
21: Yeah, he certainly did practice healthy people skills. The more that I sit in the Gospels, the more that I study the life of Jesus and his heart and his who he was as a person, the more it challenges me. Jesus was such a good friend. You know, he knew how to engage in relationships with people. And something as simple as how good he was at asking questions. He asked over 300 questions in scripture, open-ended questions that invited us to think, to process, to dig deeper, to have insight. He had so much compassion for people and empathy to put himself in their shoes, to know what they felt like and what their experience was. You know, even as he was dying on the cross, it was empathy that allowed him to move into forgiveness when he said, "Father, forgive them, for they know not what they do." He was able to put himself in their position to feel and experience what they felt like, and be able to judge them from that perspective. He's like, "I know where you're at and what you feel like." And so often we judge people from our perspective and not from their perspective. What might it feel like to be in their shoes? Empathy is a really important people skill that Jesus had. And another one that I think of that Jesus had was the ability to engage in give and take relationships. He didn't just give. He also received. He asked for things in relationships because he knew that give and take is what leads to deeper intimacy. So he asked his disciples, "Will you go to the next town and prepare Passover? Will you go and find the colt that I need to ride into town? Will you stay up and pray with me?" When his friends gave to him, for example, when Mary came to wash his feet, he didn't push her away. He allowed her to serve him in such a way. And I think sometimes we prevent ourselves from going deeper in relationships because we're not willing to be vulnerable. We're not willing to receive from friends or even ask for things that we need. But really, vulnerability is what paves the way for intimacy. And so Jesus just modeled so many things that we can learn from as we grow in our own people skills.
20: Yeah. You alluded to this earlier, but a statement in the book which says, it's not a deficit of love, it's a deficit of skill. Speak to that again to us.
21: Yeah, I think that's really important for us to understand because sometimes we just assume when we are in relationship with someone who is not acting the way that we want them to act or responding the way that we want them to respond, we can get discouraged pretty quickly because we can start to assume they must not love me because if they loved me, they would fill in the blank. But really, in most situations, and I see this as a counselor all the time, in most situations, what it actually is not a deficit of love. It's a deficit of skill. These are skills that they have never been taught. These are skills that most likely you have never been taught, the person that's coming in and complaining about it. And so the beautiful thing about that is that skills can be learned, skills can be practiced, skills can be honed, skills can be strengthened. And when we strengthen our skills, it strengthens our relationships. It's funny because I think as Christians, we expect to just be good at relationships when we haven't actually put in the work. We haven't learned. We haven't dove into classes, learned the five love languages, all of the different things that are literally skill sets that if we could learn them and practice them, we would see a remarkable difference in the way that we do relationships.
20: Yeah. As a licensed professional counselor, is there one people skill that you see most people struggling with?
21: I would say it's the skill of ownership. And that kind of goes back to the equation that we talked about in the beginning. It's being able to own my role in this relationship rather than focus on the other person's role. What's my role in listening? What's my role in healthy communication? What's my role in conflict resolution and proper boundaries and in conveying my emotions? Because if I were to take ownership and practice doing things a little bit differently inside of me, it would change the equation of every single relationship that I am in. When I change me, it begins to change every single person that I touch. And so I think there's something to be said of that. And not only that, Dr. Chapman, when we begin to take ownership and start to shift and change, it starts to motivate the people around us. They start to shift and change. They start to see the difference. They get motivated too. If you've ever been married, for example, and one of you says, hey, I'm going to go on a diet and I'm going to start to eat healthy and exercise. You do that long enough. Next thing you know, the people around you start to get motivated.

0: hearing, but we're not necessarily listening and processing. Oftentimes we're focused on what we're going to say next. We're focused on the distractions around us. We're listening to validate our own opinion rather than listening to learn. And if you think about it, if we miss what's being conveyed to us, that's 50% of the conversation that we've missed. You know, if we have 50% and they have 50%, if I'm missing your 50%, then I have missed half of the conversation. And 50% is a failing grade. I am not going to succeed in this interaction if I'm not able to listen and listen well. And so simple strategies like making sure when someone's talking to you that you're in an area where you're not distracted, asking follow-up questions to make sure that you're receiving the information as it was meant to be conveyed to you, and repeating what you heard so that A, it shows the person in front of you that you're listening, but B, it also solidifies that conversation and interaction in your mind. And so those are just some simple things, but I think we can really do a better job with listening to the people that we're interacting with on a daily basis. And I think that alone could really have an impact on our interactions and our people skills.
1: We're not necessarily listeners by nature, are we?
0: Yeah, I would agree with that. I think it takes work. And I also think social media culture has wired us to output without input. We get online, we leave our comments real quick, we post things, we're outputting a lot more than we are inputting in a healthy way. And sometimes we take the things we learn on social media and we play it out in real life without realizing that that's actually harmful in everyday relationships.
1: Deborah, in the book, you say that there are four levels of conversation. What are they, and why does understanding that matter?
0: Yeah, I think sometimes, especially when I'm working with a couple or somebody who is in close relationship with someone else, I might hear one of them say, "I don't feel like we're really connecting." And the other person might say, "Well, I don't understand why. We talk all the time. We talk a lot. Why aren't we connecting?" But the point here is that there's levels of connection. There's levels of communication. And it's kind of like a pool. There is a shallow end and a deep end. And I think the shallow end is important because it's the entry point into an interaction. So if we had to kind of put it in terms of what that looks like in communication, level one is the most superficial. The most basic form of communication are the facts. What are you up to today? What was the weather like? What's your schedule? Where are you going? What's the grocery list? Those are the facts, the things that we could engage with, even with a stranger. The next level takes us a little bit deeper in interaction, and that's level two, our opinions and ideas. What is my opinion about the weather? And what is my opinion about this political situation or that? What is my favorite thing? What is my favorite type of food rather than just what's on the menu tonight? That takes us a little bit deeper with somebody because it's requiring a little bit more about them, a little bit more of them attached to the conversation. Level three takes us a little deeper. Now we're in the deep end of the pool. And level three is all about our feelings. What are you feeling? I'm feeling embarrassed, insecure, inadequate, excited, hopeful. All the different feelings underneath the surface take us into that deeper territory of a relationship. And why that's deeper is because it's 100% of who you are. Your feelings are about your experience in the world, not just what's happening and not just your opinion about what's happening, but how you're experiencing it. And I would say level four takes us a little deeper. It's about our underlying beliefs, what God is teaching us, what we're learning, really comes down to meaning, not just how I'm experiencing something, but even deeper than that, what's the meaning I'm getting from this particular experience?

0: experience. And what's interesting, Dr. Chapman, is I think a lot of people might be good conversationalists. They can stay at level one and two really easily, but they're not very good at going into level three and level four. And most of the time, that's less about their gender. It's not a male-female issue as much as it is how we've learned to experience those things, how we've learned to have those conversations or not learned to have those conversations. And the beauty of it is, like I said earlier, so much of this is a skill set that you can learn and practice. And when you do, it starts to impact your relationships. It starts to take you deeper in your relationships. And so keeping those levels in mind can be really helpful when you're interacting with someone. And specifically if you're married, it's a great place to kind of consider the different levels of your conversation throughout the day.
1: In the book, you say that humility is perhaps one of the greatest people skills. Why would you say that?
0: I think humility is really our ability to have a proper evaluation of the person in front of us and ourselves, a proper value that's placed on you and me. And when I can genuinely believe that the person before me is just as valuable before God, I will give them my time, my energy, my honor, my attention. When they're talking, when they're interacting, when they're feeling something, if I truly believe that you are valuable in God's eyes, it changes the way that I approach you, the way that I interact with you, the way that I engage with you. And I truly think that that is a really important people skill, because if we elevate ourselves, we're going to find our relationships struggling. But if we demean ourselves, we're also going to find our relationships struggling. And so I think the beauty of this is learning to love others as we love ourselves, to have a proper valuation of who they are before God and who we are before God, and treat them accordingly.
1: I think what you just said has tremendous implications, because if we value that person, whoever they are, that they are as valuable as I am, that would have a lot to do with how we communicate with them. But in the book, you talk about there's a formula for connecting with people. Can you walk us through that formula?
0: Yeah. What it comes down to at the end of the day is realizing that we are a big portion of the equation of a healthy relationship. You know, I think sometimes it's easier for us to focus on what the people around us need to change and shift and adjust. But really, what healthy relationships remind us is that it's our responsibility to focus on our portion in an interaction. So if somebody is being rude to you, for example, I think it would be easy to say, hey, stop being rude to me. And we just kind of focus on their portion and what they're doing wrong and what we need them to change. But instead, if we focused on our portion, we would be much more effective in the interaction. So if somebody's being short, for example, and it's coming across as rude, I could easily adjust my portion by saying, hey, you seem to be upset. You seem to be short today. Is there something going on? Is there something that I can help you with? Is there some way that I have hurt you? And all of a sudden, I've taken ownership. I've asked for clarity. I've confronted the situation. And now it changes the entire equation. So that's just a small example of one thing that I can do differently. When I start to see the formula as I have the responsibility to change my actions, reactions, and responses, I have the responsibility, it begins to change the entire equation of the relationship. And this applies to our closest relationships with our spouse. It applies with interactions we have with strangers. It applies with how we engage with our kids and learning to set proper boundaries, expectations, learning to take ownership of how we show up in relationships, because that begins to change the entire dynamic with the people that we're engaging with.
1: Deborah, as we come toward the end of our time, let me ask this. Speak a word to the business leader or person who is a leader in ministry. What are the key takeaways for people skills with these people?
0: I think it's important to remember that the best people skills are caught more than they're taught, which means it's our responsibility as leaders to be paving the way for how healthy interpersonal skills look and sound. It's our responsibility to take charge of our people skills and our ability to take ownership, our ability to apologize, our ability to model humility and empathy and vulnerability, our responsibility to take ownership of our tone and our body language and our listening skills. And when we begin to do that, we begin to model it for the people around us. And especially for you in a leadership or ministry position, as you begin to model these things, it begins to overflow into the culture of your business, of your ministry, of your organization, of your family. So not only do you have a role to get this right, you also have a responsibility, because at the end of the day, we can't afford to get this wrong.
1: Well, Deborah, I want to thank you for being with us today. This has been a very enlightening conversation, and I'm sure that our listeners are going to feel that way. And the book itself, I would just really encourage our listeners to get a copy of it, because I think all of us can improve. None of us are perfect in our personal skills. And so I just want to encourage our listeners to get a copy of this book, because and use it in small groups in the church or wherever. And thank you for all the effort you put into to writing the book. Again, thank you for being with us today.
0: Thank you for having me.
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5: We've all heard stories of the Mandalorian bounty hunter and a child.
4: In the new Star Wars movie, The Mandalorian and Grogu, a popular Disney Plus series gets the full-scale cinematic treatment. 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The Mandalorian is an armor-clad bounty hunter named Din Djarin. He's a man of few words who has also become an unlikely surrogate father to a little Yoda-like guy named Grogu. Now they've got a new assignment, rescuing Jabba the Hutt's son, Rata. What could possibly go wrong? The Mandalorian and Grogu is a lightweight, standalone adventure. Families will find a bit of Star Wars spirituality and a lot of bloodless violence. So we're giving The Mandalorian and Grogu a 3.5 out of 5 for family friendliness. 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I'm Adam Holtz with the Plugged In Movie Review by Focus on the Family.
6: 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Burroughs continues sharing one of our heroes of the Holocaust stories called A Woman of Great Generosity and Courage.
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9: This is the Middle East Report, your connection to truthful reporting on Israel and the Middle East. I'm John Riley. Each week, we connect you to the people, places, and the land of Israel, and we break through the lies and deceptions of the news media when it comes to Israel and things happening on the ground there in that part of the world. Today, on this edition of the Middle East Report, I'm going to introduce you to an incredible ministry called Israel Matters. Stephen Briggs is the founder of that organization and also the executive producer of the award-winning Hatikva Films documentaries.
10: We do a weekly podcast called Israel Matters, which looks at what's going on in the news of the week, gives an overview of that, a summary, if you like, and then we have an expert on a specific topic. We've had a guy from Iran in the past few weeks. We've had a Hungarian journalist be on the show last week. Next week, Joshua Aaron's going to be on the show. And then we do a Hebrew word study. Words matter. There's a lot of linguistic theft in the world. What do I mean by that? I mean, words that used to mean something now mean something very different. Gay used to mean happy. Apple used to mean a green round thing that you eat. Now it means an iPhone, right? Or a laptop. So you've got these words that have changed through society. And there is so much within the Hebrew language in the Bible that we do not see because we read it through a lens of a word that we think means something when it actually means something else. And can I give one example? There is a word in the Bible called tikva, hatikva. It means hope. It doesn't just mean hope. And what does when I say hope, what do you think? I hope I'm going to have deep dish pizza tonight. Or I hope the sun's going to shine. Or I hope that there's a speculation about it. In the Hebrew, there is no speculation. It is, if I can put it in a colloquial term that's helpful, it is expectant waiting for a guaranteed outcome. In other words, hope is not something that is speculative. It's not something that may or may not happen. It's something that's guaranteed. And then within Hebrew, there's a beautiful reality that God sometimes gives us word pictures. So the word for hope and the word picture that God gives us of that is tikva, and it means rope. So if you asked an Israeli to draw tikva, they would draw a rope. The scarlet cord that Rahab hung out of her window is described in Scripture as tikva. She literally hung hope on a rope, and she became more secure in her deliverance each and every day the Israelites marched around Jericho than most of us would have looked. They would have, she'd have become less secure. That's not the reality. So the unfolding of that plan and purpose is quite remarkable. That's just one word. There are so many other words within the Scriptures that actually have a far greater meaning. One other one that I won't go into in great detail, but the word for worship, we assume worship means singing songs. That's one word for worship, halal or halal, depending on how you pronounce it. But there's actually 8 different words for worship. And one of the kickers that is really, really helpful for people is that there is a word that is used for, that is translated as worship, that is actually the word for work. It's avad. It's where the name Obadiah comes from. Servant of God, worker of God, worshipper of God. Same thing, translation. So when Moses went to Pharaoh and said, let my people go that they may worship me, that can be translated, let my people go that they may work for me or work with me. Changes the dynamic of it completely in our understanding, because your work matters to God. You are called to work. You're going to work in eternity. It is a fulfillment of what God created. Because you are a created being, created people work. A little special nugget for you in that sense. God worked for 6 days and then he rested. Man was made on the sixth day. So man's experience, the first thing he did was rest. We are supposed to rest in order to work, yet the world teaches us that we need to work in order to rest.
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12: How do we keep our teens from the dark hole? We'll explain what we mean by that in a moment. This is Parenting Today's Teens with Mark Gregston, the founder and executive director of Heartlight Ministries, a residential counseling program for teens. And Courtney LaFleur joins us as well, a licensed counselor. So what is this dark hole, Mark?
13: Well, you know, we live in a culture where teens get lost, and they get lost easily and quickly. And some wander around and accidentally fall into this dark hole. And as a result, there's all these difficulties and hardships, and they don't know how to get out. And while others intentionally jump into that dark place, feet first, with a grin on their faces as they're excited for this new experience. And it's not our place as parents or grandparents to stand, you know, on top of that hole and yell down to them about how stupid they are or shame them because they ended up there. It's our goal as parents and grandparents and community members to be the ones who help them get out of the hole by providing a ladder of escape. Hmm. Our goal must be to help them find hope in the middle of their darkness.
12: And we'll help with that in just a moment here on Parenting Today's Teens. Mark and Courtney will talk with hope as a part of our program today, how appropriate to talk to hope. And we'll also invite you to check out our website for more information about Heartlight Ministries. Go to heartlightministries.org. Mark, let's be honest and talk about some of those dark holes that teens get into.
13: Wayne, let me ask Courtney first. Have you ever been in a dark hole in your life?
0: Haven't we all?
13: Yeah.
0: Once or twice.
13: Okay, when was yours?
0: College was hard for me at first. Freshman year of college was pretty hard. I was playing sports and I had an academic scholarship. And so all of the pressure and just being in a new place, being homesick, it was pretty hard for me. Yeah.
13: So what happened with friends around you?
0: I had friends on the softball team and stuff, but I don't think they knew all the struggles going on in my head. And so they just kind of watched me isolate myself a little bit more and more.
13: What a great segue into the first thing that I would say, that there's usually isolation from family and friends. Mm. When somebody's gone through a tough time, here's what happens is, instead of pursuing them, sometimes we shame them. But I think the other part of it is that kids have an amazing way of just feeling shame themselves. It's really a self-contempt where they back up, they isolate, they stay in their room, they don't get with friends anymore, they limit access to people and interaction just because they feel shameful, they're embarrassed, they feel like I shouldn't have gotten in this hole in the first place. Mm-hmm. You know, isolation's tough.
0: Most of the time when teens are in this darkness, it's because they're kind of running from something else, right? And then they're falling into this pit that they can't get out of. And so it's also really important to look for any type of unhealthy escape from reality. And so, you know, I think that one's pretty straightforward and common sense. If there's drug use, if there's self-harm, risky behaviors, things like that. But there's a flip side of it too that I think gets missed, that there even is escapism into things that we would deem healthy, working out excessively or throwing yourself into your studies 100% and neglecting everything else, friends, family, social life. And so where I see parents miss it the most is that they think their kid's okay because they're putting all their effort into something that they think is important and good. But even if that's the case, for me, it was sports, they still may not be okay.
13: But so the motivation, I mean, the result looks different, but the motivation's the same.
0: Right.
13: Whether it's inappropriate or appropriate mm-hmm. that people look at that. You know, one of the second things is this unhealthy escapism that happens. You know, it's amazing to me, like substance abuse, that a child will do that. They're doing it for a reason, because all behavior is goal-oriented. And the tendency for most parents is to think, I just need to get them to quit smoking pot mm-hmm. all the time, or doing this or doing that, not looking to the reason why a child is doing that. They may be going through a lot of pain. There may be things that haven't come up that you don't know about, mom and dad. There mm-hmm. may be things that have been said. There may have been comments made. No telling what it is, but if you just focus on the behavior, you'll never understand why your child feels like they have to escape.
0: Right. In that escapism, too, one of the most common things I see or hear from parents of kids here is that their kids drastically left one friend group and entered another one. So something else to look for is just a change in friend group or being intertwined with what you would say is the wrong crowd. Mm. And that plays a role in that isolation that you mentioned as well, because they're trying to get away from disappointing the people that they care about or not being good enough for that same group of friends. And if they're engaging in behaviors that they know are not going to be approved of, then they will gravitate towards a crowd that they know is more accepting of that.
13: Yeah. You know, sometimes kids will get involved with the wrong crowd just because they're seeking a connection with people. Mm-hmm. But then they begin to realize that the opportunity cost of that is, I didn't hang out with the people that would really do me well. And so they get stuck in that hole. And then we start complaining about their friends, and we complain about what they're doing, when really what they're wanting to do is what God has created us for, and that's to develop relationships with each other. They're just trying to find a place for that to happen. And I think that's where sometimes we feel like this wrong crowd mentality, mm-hmm. that if I can just keep my kids from the wrong crowd. I go, maybe God has placed those wrong kids in your life for a reason, because he wants that to be your new mission field. Mm-hmm. There's some reason in God's plan.
14: How about regrets for things they may have said that hurt people or got them into trouble in some way?
0: Social media has made this a huge thing for kids right now, I think. And it's a whole different layer to what you just said, in that, you know, you can say something to a friend face to face or even to an enemy, and then people might forget about it later, you know, you move on. But when you're posting things online, whether it's just, you know, stuff you're posting or stuff to get back at someone else, everyone sees that. That kind of becomes who you are. And so I've known kids who have posted things online and literally had to move town, city, states, because they've become this, you know, infamous person online.
13: Yeah, yeah.
0: And that's all they are anymore to anybody. Nobody will give them a fair shake. And so I do think there's a layer of that may be new to parents because they didn't experience that as teenagers, but it's very, very real to the kids right now.
13: Yeah. We used to talk a lot about, if you listen to our show long enough, about kids sending nudes of themselves to mm-hmm. other people and posting those things. And it's not happening as much right now, which is kind of interesting to me how it switched. But when kids would do that, then there would be so much embarrassment mm-hmm. by family, mm-hmm. by school officials, everything else, not realizing this kid is acting in desperation to get attention. And if they don't get it one way, it means they've kind of, you know, they've exhausted all of their opportunities. Now it's that I'll go to that extent and violate my values to make sure that I get attention. I think that's what parents forget about sometimes, that they need to be spending time going to maybe perhaps the source of why a child would do something mm-hmm. like that.
0: Then the moments where those actions or those regrets cause some sort of, you know, tragedy in their mind that caused them to just completely give up hope, because mm-hmm. they can see, well, now I've done this thing and it's created this other thing. And so I'm a screw up. There's no coming back from this, and I might as well throw up my hands and give up. You know, sometimes I think we all know this, even as adults, the act of repairing a wrong can feel so daunting and so impossible that it's way more appealing to just sit back and succumb to that defeat and that tragedy. And so if we have to face that as adults, then your teenagers are facing that all the time. And it's important to be able to tell them, hey, we can get past this. We can get through it. It's not the end of the world, because they definitely feel like it is.
13: Yeah. You know, and one of the other things I would say where kids get in a dark hole is mental health. Mm-hmm. I mean, either, whether it be anxiety or depression or suicidal ideation. You know, I mean, that's a dark hole.
0: Yeah.
13: That's a very dark hole. I know that I can tell you from experience within the family I'm involved with my in-laws and everything else, that mental health really bothers me. And I have a tendency to want to pull back when I realize they can't do anything about it yet. And pulling back only makes it worse. And so I need to figure out, how do I move towards somebody that's stuck in that dark hole? They don't want to be there. They really don't want to be there. So how can I play a part in their life?
14: Well, the world can be a dark and confusing place, and HeartLight, thankfully, is here to bring hope to struggling teens and families. If you'd like to learn more, go to heartlightministries.org. And we talk about hope around here, and interestingly enough, that's the name of the teen who joins Mark and Courtney next. Hope will be here in just a moment.
13: On the hardest days, parents sometimes feel like giving up, but no teen is a lost cause. And if the bad days are outnumbering the good ones, it may be time to get some help.
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13: Hope, thanks for being a part of the program today. I know you got to HeartLight 11 months ago. Tell me how you got here.
16: Okay, Mark. So first of all,
13: she's
0: got a lot to say.
16: Well, yeah. So first of all, me and my family didn't have a good relationship, especially with my dad. And my dad, I felt like he had a lot of control over me. And so for that control, I felt like loss of my own control. So I tried to control other people because I was really angry because I just felt out of control. So I tried to control other people, but really I could only control myself.
13: Let me ask you, when you first got here, you seemed real depressed.
16: Yeah.
13: Were you?
16: That just had to do with a past relationship that didn't go so well. And it really tore me down. And I didn't feel hurt at home. And I feel like the only attention I got was negative attention.
13: Yeah.
16: And so it just made me really sad. And being here, it was really hard.
13: Pretty hard for you to get here. What was going on that where mom and dad finally said, okay, we got to do something?
16: When I took a few too many pills and I wasn't doing too well. And my
13: intentional to kill yourself? Was
16: yes.
13: that the...
16: It was intentional to kill myself, and this was my second attempt.
13: Wow.
16: They didn't know about it until I told them the next morning, and my mom was asking me about it, and I was I just can't be here anymore. I can't be at this house. I can't just be alive because I felt really unsafe in my house because of my dad's actions, and so it caused a lot of sadness for me because I feel like my parents didn't care about me, and so I felt really alone.
13: Do you have a good relationship with your dad now?
16: Yes, HeartLight's definitely helped with that. Me and my dad are able to communicate without it yelling and fighting, which is a really great thing.
13: Wow.
16: And when I first got here, I would talk so badly about my dad, but now I realize and I've finally forgiven him, and now I'm see that he was struggling too, and that it just affected me.
13: Yeah.
17: With a good relationship now with your dad, there has to be a lot of change there. So looking back, do you think during your time at HeartLight, you've changed more to help that relationship or he has changed more?
16: I think I've changed more and accepting that people aren't going to act the way that I want them to. And just forgiving him, even though he didn't ever ask for forgiveness, I forgive him because holding that grudge just affected me and it just tore me down and made me feel really hurt. But accepting what has happened helped me continue on.
17: Mm-hmm. And you would say that, you said at the beginning you were really angry. Was that the source of your anger? Was it mostly towards your dad, or was there other stuff going on?
16: I just felt like he was, like, against me and, like, trying to hurt me. And, like, I felt like if he, like, wanted to hurt me, that I, like, wasn't worth, like, living. Because, like, if my own parents didn't, like, care about me, then, like, what's the point? And so, like, I would just, like, be, like, really down on myself about that.
17: Yeah. Makes sense.
18: Do you have times that you just feel more depressed? Is that kind of a natural thing for you, that you just go, okay, today's not a good day, and you can kind of tell when it comes on?
16: I don't really know how it works. I have major depressive disorder from my mom. My mom's really struggled with that. And so, like, I have, like, these things called episodes where, like, for days, like, I just, like, feel really sad, and I kind of just, like, feed that negativeness and, like, just tell myself, like, all the bad things and kind of just, like, linger in the sadness.
18: Okay, so do you have control of the depression now?
16: Yes, I'm more, like, positive, and I, like, try and, like, uplift myself, and, like, when I try and, like, be, like, more optimistic and, like, think the brighter side of things, instead of just, like, if I'm having a bad day, be like, everybody hates me, like, I'm the worst, but really I'm not.
18: But you know you have that tendency.
16: Yes.
18: And that tendency, Courtney, is, it can be genetic, can it? I mean—
17: Yes. I mean, as far as what I know, I mean, there's some genetic components in there.
18: If my mom's depressed and her mom was depressed, mm-hmm. and, I mean, then it can be something that gets passed down.
17: Yeah.
16: Yeah, sure. It's also, my family has struggled with— my great-grandpa committed suicide, and so, like, that runs in the family, too. And,
18: wow.
16: like, so, like, my genetics have, like, really affected me, because also my dad has really bad anger issues, and it's, like, my mom's depression and everything. It's just, like, a lot to handle.
18: Wow.
17: When you first got here, you were still pretty angry and still trying to control in a lot of ways. Like, you went to some extremes to try to control the environment, control other people. Clearly something's changed with you. You're going to graduate the program in a couple of weeks. You are very different in your relationships. But when would you say that change happened for you?
16: That change happened in October. I decided that, like, because I was going to, like, just refuse to come back from a break. And I decided not to, because I only had a little bit longer. And I kind of just, like, put things in God's hands and, like, just trusted his process, because, like, I wanted to get out of here so bad, but then I realized, like, when the time is right, the Lord will make it happen, and that's exactly what happened. Mm. Like, I kept praying about it, and his timing is coming, so.
18: Yeah. What do you think you'd be had you not come here?
16: Dead.
18: Really?
16: Yeah. I was, like, really, like, feeling bad about myself, and I would just tear myself down, and, like, I would kind of, like, just, like, watch, like, sad videos and kind of just, like, bed rot and just, like, feed into my thoughts. And so, like, I would, like, try and, like, kill myself.
18: Wow. Bed rot.
16: Yeah.
18: I haven't heard that in a long time, just lay around and do nothing but rot in bed.
16: Yeah, I would just lay in bed and just cry and, like, refuse to go to school. And I also, like, lost my passion for doing FFA. Like, I really loved FFA, and because of my depression, it, like, took me away from that, and I felt like I wasn't good enough to do FFA.
18: Future Farmers of America.
16: Yes, sir. I did.
18: And what kind of animal did you have?
16: I did a lamb Katie.
18: Cool.
16: FFA.
18: Yeah. Yeah, I've always made this comment that if you want to keep a kid out of trouble, just give them an animal. That animal meant a lot to you, didn't it, at one time?
16: Yes. I tried really hard, and then I just, like, gave up when things started going bad, because— And then my dad started feeding my lamb instead of me going, and I just, like, didn't put work into it, because I was, like, in and out of the hospitals and stuff, and there was so much going on.
18: How many times were we in the hospital?
16: Two times, but one of them was a psych hospital, and then one of them I just had to do an outpatient program.
18: Yeah.
16: But none of that really helped. I think Heartlight was the thing that really did help.
18: Wow, cool. You love your parents?
16: I have, like, a strong feeling about love. I'm not really sure, like, what it means, because I feel like my parents have, like, torn me down so much that, like, it's, like, hard to know that, like, they love me, because, like, I know that God loves me because he's forgiven me, but I feel like my parents still, like, put the past against me sometimes and, like, look at me differently because of it. And so I feel like that's really hard to, like, feel loved by them.
18: Your name's Hope. That's what hope is about, is getting back home, and hopefully you guys engage differently and learn how to get along and learn to love each other deeper as a result of all the stuff. Everybody's messed up. Everybody's had problems within a family. Everybody's made mistakes. So my hope for you is that you would live up to your name, you know, and bring hope into your family to get you to a good place. Thank you for being a part of the program today.
16: It's a pleasure being here. Thank you so much, Mark, for creating a program for us. That really helps.
18: Cool.
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14: You know, Hope really needed some help to get out of that dark hole of depression. I'm so glad she found it at Heartlight. Mark, what can parents and grandparents and others who love teens do to help when they feel so lost?
18: Well, look, if your teen's in that dark place, meaning that they're disconnected from family, they're not accepting help for anyone, or they're loving things they once hated and hating things they were once loved, you know, if they're failing in sports and academics and they're isolated, they're being disrespectful and dishonest, this may be a time to consider something like Heartlight, our residential therapeutic boarding school. And this isn't an advertisement. It's an option. It's do something before a child gets worse. Most of our kids, as you've listened on the radio or in the podcast, most of our kids that we interview would say, I wouldn't be alive had I not come to Heartlight. And if that's true, I mean, they started in a dark place. So it just means let's do something. And I would tell you, this is what you can do. Don't wait. And don't stop pursuing a remedy until much of it has been resolved. I know 49 kids who have committed suicide, and not one parent saw it coming. Not one. And my comment is, don't wait. When you see your child headed down a road that is not a good place and has a dead end to it, then you need to do something quickly. Don't wait.
17: Mm-hmm. My thought on this would be, that no matter how long your child stays in that dark hole and how resistant they are to getting out or accepting your help, you have to always, always pursue a relationship with your kid. And so the purpose of that relationship, of course, is to help them get out and not push them back in. But even if that's not what happens, you have to stay in that relationship with them. And I'm sure there's parents out there who are like, my kid wants nothing to do with me. They listen to nothing I say. Every time I pursue, they run away. Don't stop. Even if that's true, don't stop, because the last thing you want is for your kid to grow up and say, my parents stopped trying.
18: Yeah. Well, you know what? You know, I think for folks to remember this, that the kid who you pulled out of a dark hole during their teen years will one day help pull you out of yours. Wow. Keep the relationship.
14: Courtney, some questions parents should ask of themselves?
17: You have to evaluate your home environment. So my first question would be, is your home a place that brings people out of darkness or pushes them into it? And I would also ask parents to think about what fear they have in them that keeps you from pursuing your kid who's struggling.
14: Hmm. 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
18: Hey, moms and dads, some teens wander into a dark hole by accident, and others jump in feet first. Either way, they need someone to throw them a ladder, not stand at the top yelling down at them and tell them how they got there. That's your job, to throw them the ladder. You are the ladder offering a way out. And here's what I know after 50 years of working with teenagers. That dark hole is real, but it's not permanent. Depression, isolation, bad choices, mental health struggles, none of those have to be the final word on your teen's story. So don't wait to move toward your teen. Stay in the fight even when they push back. Remember, you are laying the foundation for a relationship with your teen that will last a lifetime. And that's worth everything.
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23: Hi, I'm Todd Nettleton, and this is the Voice of the Martyrs Radio. Pastor Mahesh Mukhiya planted a church in Nepal that grew to about 120 members. This caught the attention of a radical Hindu group who threatened building owners across the area until no one would rent space to the church. 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They physically assaulted Mahesh, struck his mother in the face and broke her teeth, and smashed church equipment. 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